0: Jasper and some others, was invited to come, offered a job writing for the magazine. Also, Brother Don Wildman, the founder of this ministry, brought me onto the radio. And so I have been doing writing and radio for a long time, and God has opened other doors as well.
1: Well, thank you for sharing your background in salvation story, Ed. Now, speaking of the magazine, The Stand, your column in the most recent issue is entitled Foundations from the Past. And I want to start out, Ed, by just reading a portion of the Declaration of Independence. Most of our listeners will have heard this sentence or two from the Declaration: when in the course of human events it becomes necessary for one people to dissolve the political bands which have connected them with another, and to assume among the powers of the earth the separate and equal station to which the laws of nature and of nature's God entitle them, a decent respect to the opinions of mankind requires that they should declare the causes which impel them to the separation. So this is the beginning of the Declaration of Independence, and the founders are going to go on to say why we are declaring independence from the Kingdom of Great Britain. Now, in your column, as I mentioned, you write about this portion of the Declaration. You say, broadly speaking, the founders believe that God's will for governments, cultures, and civilizations was visible both in Scripture and in the natural world, influenced by His hand. It was to this latter revelation, the natural world, that the founders referred when they used the term natural law, an idea firmly entrenched in their view of the world, especially politics. Let's start out today by having you explain, Ed, what natural law is, and why didn't the founders, with a vast majority of them being Christians, maybe different beliefs, but generally Christians, why didn't they just specify biblical law? Why did they go to natural law?
0: In 2026, we've gone through, 150, 200 years of kind of scientific revolution. Most people don't question the fact that our world is governed by scientific laws, that there are, you know, laws of gravity, that all these kinds of things, and continuing to advance those discoveries about the world and the universe that God has created. A lot of the first scientists were Christians who, because they understood that a God of order and intellect, the Logos, that there was order built into the created world, they hunted for the laws and the indications of what God intended in a scientific pursuit. Well, in the Enlightenment and amongst the bright lights of our founding generations, they saw that same intent in nature when it comes to political theory. They believed that just like there were scientific laws, you know, water flowed downhill, they said those kinds of things can be understood in terms of what God intends, how people should live, how they should govern themselves. Abraham Lincoln, famously during the Civil War, always appealed to the Declaration of Independence when he was talking about the end of slavery, because these were self-evident truths that God had put into nature, just like the self-evident truths when it comes to the laws of biology or physics. And so natural law was seen as being God's will and intent made clear, not only in the Scripture, but in a Romans 1 kind of way. By seeing God in nature, we can understand what He intends for human beings as well. In terms of why the founders didn't just specify biblical law, I think they were aware that there was division among the colonies in terms of denominational allegiance. I think the New England states were primarily Congregationalists. There was a lot of Quakers, I think, in the middle colonies. And the Anglican Church, or the Episcopal Church, in the Virginia and some of the southern colonies, I think they thought, well, we need to be careful here and not break apart the Union before it ever gets started. And so I think that the founders believed we need to approach this from a general Christian consensus. The early colonies did have a lot of specific biblical law governing their colonies. They even had religious tests. And I think the approach was, these are separate colonies. They will be

0: separate states. They have a right to govern themselves. And from the national perspective, we're going to go with a more generalized Christian approach. That's my sense of what they were dealing with and what they ultimately decided to do.
1: Ed Vitagliano is our guest today here on the Christian Worldview. We talk about America 250, where does our nation go from here? He's the executive vice president of American Family Association. Ed, God is referenced four times in the Declaration of Independence. He isn't referenced in the Constitution, although the principles of the Constitution are directly taken from a biblical worldview in so many ways. So was the intention of the founders that the U.S. would be a distinctly Christian nation in government and laws? Because they had to thread the needle here a bit. They come from Britain. They didn't want an established, you know, king over the church like it was there, and yet they still wanted a Christian nation, it seems like. And if they did want a distinctly Christian nation, how did they envision a Christian nation being maintained? They certainly knew about the history of Israel, how the nation of Israel is chosen and turned away from God, and every man did what is right in his own eyes. They knew the idolatrous nature that we have as humans, that the freedom to believe or not to believe. Do you know much about how they envisioned that this Christian beginning was going to be maintained?
0: There is a strain of suspicion amongst a lot of the founders about institutionalized Christianity. They did not like concentrated power because of the religious wars and everything else that had transpired in Europe. I think they were wary on a national level. Now, the colonies, as I mentioned earlier, I think they were a lot more free. In fact, there were early instances of questions of religious liberty, Roger Williams and so on and so forth. I love George Washington's farewell address. He makes the statement that religion and morality were indispensable supports for political prosperity. I think that was the view of the founders, and they were talking about Christianity. And they knew that for the republic to last, Benjamin Franklin's famous statement when asked, have you given us what form of government? He says, a republic, madam, if you can keep it. They understood that religion and morality would be indispensable for the success of the republic. And I think they felt that there was a deep enough substructure of Christian faith in the nation that they did not have to specify on the national level, by that I mean the Constitution, what form that would take. But I think they clearly understood Christianity could not be extracted from the experiment, and the experiment survive. You look at Alexis de Tocqueville coming over here in the early 1800s. He was stunned by the fervent Christian character of the American people, God-fearing, church-going people. I think that was what the founders believed would give life to the republic and long-term success if the country could remain rooted in Christianity.
1: And it certainly did remain that way for maybe a couple hundred years, but I think over the last 50 or 60 years, that has greatly changed. Surveys and studies show this, how lower belief in God, very few of Americans actually have a Christian or biblical worldview. Study after study shows this. Our guest today is Ed Vitagliano, Executive Vice President of American Family Association. You can read his column that we are discussing either at AFA's The Stand magazine or in the Christian Worldview Journal, which is soon to be released. After this break, we will discuss whether the founders envisioned that our country would become so religiously pluralistic. What could they have done to avoid that? I'm David Wheaton. You are listening to the Christian Worldview radio program. The classroom and the dorm room students encounter at secular and, yes, Christian colleges lead to as many as 50% of students who profess upon entering college to be born-again Christians not saying the same 4 years later. So how can students avoid spiritual shipwreck? In my book, University of Destruction, Your Game Plan for Spiritual Victory on Campus, I give a scouting report on the three pillars of peril in college and provide a game plan to be an overcomer. This would be a meaningful gift for the high school or college students in your life. And there's a free study guide available as well. University of Destruction is softcover, 176 pages, and retails for $17. 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The July-August issue of the Christian Worldview Journal commemorates 250 years of America. Ed Vitagliano of American Family Association writes how foundations of our past provide a blueprint for future political and cultural renewal. My column is about the consequences of a nation rebelling against God and the blessings for repentance as described in Psalm chapter 2. There is lots of additional content, including the insert with resources for adults and children. 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I'm David Wheaton. 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Our topic today is America 250. Where will our nation go from here? And our guest is Ed Vitagliano, writer, radio host, and executive vice president of American Family Association. Ed, do you think that the founders would have envisioned or even allowed the current makeup of a religiously pluralistic society where we have some Christians, wide definition there, lots of Muslims coming in, Hindus, secularists, and if they wouldn't have wanted that, how is that to really be avoided with the system they set up with the freedoms enshrined in our Constitution about freedom of religion, freedom of conscience, and so forth?
0: Here we see the limits of human wisdom. The fact is, I think the founders could not have envisioned the path we would ultimately go down. I don't think they would have envisioned that for the last 50 or 60 years, there would be actually maybe a longer, maybe 100 years or more going back to the origins of the progressive movement in this country. I don't think the founders would have ever thought that you'd have a faction within the country that would work to undermine the Constitution itself and the founding principles. Just like I don't think they would have imagined that a Supreme Court in 2015 would have legalized same-sex marriage. If they had been able to foresee all of these pitfalls, they probably would have written a longer document. I think they would have tried to head those things off, but I think they believed that you give people freedom to worship and freedom to learn, that they would understand how to avoid civilizational suicide. And from Ben Franklin's remark, "A republic, madam, if you can keep it," I think they figured, look, you better learn from history just like we did, and you better understand human nature as God has created it. You better understand what to avoid. Thomas Jefferson always stressed we had to have an educated electorate. And I think they may look at us and say, look, if you refuse to understand these kinds of principles of civilizational success, then that's on you. So I think ultimately, for this country to survive, I think we're going to have to decide and make this purposeful. I think we're going to have to decide and state, however it's done, that America is a Christian nation, that it's a good thing to promote that as our foundational faith. And while everyone is welcome to freely practice their own faith, you cannot undermine that cultural foundation any more than you can try to overthrow the Constitution. If we're going to survive, we're going to have to come to that place where we make those kinds of decisions, because we're going to have to fill out the rest of the document, in a sense. The founders gave us the tools to understand what makes for a successful culture and government. And we're going to have to make decisions to help that to survive, or we won't. We won't survive.
1: Yeah, I completely agree. That's very well said. Ed Vitagliano with us today from American Family Association. Ed, you wrote in your column in The Stand titled Foundations from the Past, Robert Winthrop, a member of Congress from 1840 to 1851 and the 18th Speaker of the House of Representatives, declared in stark terms the importance of Christianity to the fate of the American Republic. Quote, you're quoting him, "Men, in a word, must necessarily be controlled either by a power within them or by a power without them, either by the word of God or by the strong arm of man, either by the Bible or by the bayonet." The distinction you were just drawing in your last answer there, that we either go God's way or there's going to be civilizational collapse. Now, I want to play a short soundbite. The Lego Company, which is, I believe is maybe the largest or one of the largest toy companies in the world, just recently released a video promoting the LGBTQ movement by highlighting stories of little Lego characters. I'll play you just a quick soundbite from that, Ed.
2: One of the most amazing moments for me in my journey of self-discovery was the first time that I attended a pride parade after moving to a new country. It was a beautiful sunny day. I was surrounded by people who made me feel really comfortable to be myself. And I was overwhelmed with pride for what it meant to be in the LGBTQIA community.
3: Somehow this best friendship grew into this romantic kind of love right before my very eyes. I realized I found my person and she happens to have shown up in the form of a woman.
4: Last year, I asked my boyfriend to marry me while we were in Kew Gardens in London. We ended up in the Japanese landscape garden and I asked him to pose for a photo. But when he turned around, I proposed.
1: This is direct propagandizing, to use really what it is, of young children into a sinful lifestyle. Again, going back to our founders as we think about America 250, if George Washington or John Adams were president right now and he looked at the current moral state of our country with regard to, let's say, the number of the millions of abortions that have taken place, the LGBTQ movement that's just in your face constantly, the redefinition of marriage, as you mentioned, what do you think they would be able to do about this at this point?
0: Well, first, let me say, I think they wouldn't recognize the country, but they would have known it was possible. Okay, you mentioned earlier, they knew the Bible. They knew cultures could destroy themselves. What to do about it? You know, when I describe my own political philosophy, David, I call myself a Christian conservative because I couldn't be just a conservative. Whatever your political philosophy, Christianity must govern it. I think what we see with the LGBT and then the transgender craziness that we've experienced, and maybe that's abating a little bit here, but over the last 10 years, that is the result of what many people call, I call it this, just radical individualism, where the purpose of life is to be yourself. That is a twisting of the founders' ideas of individual liberty. Individual liberty cannot be perverted into radical individualism like is represented by a cartoon and a toy company's pitch to children. Either our country swings back to an understanding that you've got to have an overarching principle. You've got to have an overarching worldview to draw us all together. If everyone is a radical individual, it will tear the country apart. There is nothing to draw us together. And this is a perfect picture of what happens when you jettison the Bible and when you stop teaching children the Bible and when you basically say it doesn't matter what you believe as long as you're happy doing it. That is a prescription for cultural dissolution. And we're seeing that. And we're seeing the people who want the Constitution to come to an end and be replaced by something else. We're seeing them purposefully drive wedges in between us and then fanning the flames by saying you have a right to be whatever you want and you have a right to construct reality as you see fit. You want to declare yourself a different sex or gender? Go right ahead. Everyone is doing what is right in their own eyes. That is, in my opinion, a sign that judgment is already occurring. whether or not it is a judgment unto destruction, it's certainly a judgment unto ruin if we don't take heed. We need churches to take this threat seriously. I think since COVID, I think I've seen more and more churches waking up to the deep, deep danger we're in.
1: Two things that I see going on, really not so behind the scenes, but with the Trump administration in power now, they tend to get the headlines, but just dig beneath the surface what's going on politically and culturally in some parts of our country, especially the big cities. You see the ideologies of socialism and Islam have taken strong root in certain areas. As hard as that could be to believe, there is a very forthright Muslim mayor of the largest city in America now, Zohran Mamdani. And he's a socialist, but he's also an Islamist. And these two ideologies are almost like they're banding together to undermine and try to conquer, I guess, for lack of a better word, I think that's an accurate word, our nation. And so I want to play a soundbite of some of the members of the Democratic Socialists of America. That's the name of their party. They're winning elections here recently. We see this happening. It's a big development on the left. Some of the prominent members of this Democratic Socialists of America are saying that in order to gain power, they need to take down the empire of America. Listen to this.
5: You know, we have a unique responsibility to act from the heart of empire, the belly of the beast. The most important thing that we can do is take that empire down from within.
6: Our role ultimately is to facilitate our own empire's failure in ways that we can, ultimately to overthrow our own empire.
7: U.S. imperialism is not a thing that can be reformed away. It has to be overthrown through revolutionary struggle.
8: And to build a mass movement that can use the leverage of workers to hit the kill switch on American imperialism here within the American empire.
1: Ed, what do you make of this acceptance of socialism that's completely incompatible with our constitutional form of government? And why do you think it's making so many inroads?
0: It's always disturbing to hear people say the quiet part out loud, like you just did. First, let me just say the old adage, the enemy of my enemy is my friend. Socialism is not only incompatible with a constitutional republic, it is incompatible with Islam and vice versa. But they both see in the United States a competitor. This is why true socialist states, communist states, can't even let the family prosper. Even the family has to be subservient to the state. But these two ideologies understand that the United States, far beyond probably any other nation in the world at this present time, is a danger, a competitor to their worldview. They have no choice. If they are going to succeed in this world, they have no choice but to take down the United States. This is why Iran calls America the great Satan and Israel's the little Satan, because the great Satan stands behind the little Satan. Iran knows if they're going to take out Israel, they got to take down the United States. And socialism is the same way. Both of these understand that America has to be toppled. It would be extraordinarily difficult to do that from the outside, but it can be done from the inside. And frankly, this process has been going on for well over 100 years. The early years of the progressive movement, they couldn't stand the Declaration of Independence or the fact that we vote to decide which direction our country's going to go. And now we have the most radical form of that progressive ideology in socialism and communism. And so we've had 50 years or more of undermining our founding principles, and our own educational system refused to teach the truth about the founders and began teaching socialist ideals. And now with a kind of a perfect storm, maybe economically, they believe they have an opportunity to do exactly what these voices you just played, these individuals said. We have an opportunity to take them down, take this empire, quote unquote, down from the inside. That's what they intend. And for Christians and other patriots to sleep through this moment would be devastating for our children and our grandchildren.
1: Very true. And so you're talking about socialism there, but let's talk about Islam specifically here. I want to play another soundbite. This one from a very popular online influencer whose nickname, Sneeko. And he's got over 1 million followers. I believe he's Muslim. He wouldn't be saying this if he wasn't. But here's what he had to say in New York City, because, again, the mayor there, Mamdani, is a Muslim, very outspoken about it. There's been prayers in the street and the call to prayer. I mean, this is, of course, in the city where their 9/11 took place by Islamic militants taking down the Twin Towers, killing thousands of people. Here's what Sneeko had to say on the streets of New York City during an Islamic rally there.
9: Allahu Akbar! Oh no! Oh no! This is the Islamic Republic of New Yorkistan! Islam will be in every household! Inshallah, the whole world is Muslim! Welcome to Mamdani's New York! You see this city? You see how it looks? Inshallah, your city looks just like this too!
1: So this is the Islamic Republic of New Yorkistan. Islam will be in every house. And he's not the only voice saying this, that I'm sure you've seen the videos from all over the country, whether it's down in Houston, whether it's from Dearborn, Michigan, Paterson, New Jersey, here where we're based in the Twin Cities of Minneapolis. We see Islam all over the place with Somali Muslims, the immigration here, women wearing hijabs, burqas here, right in town in America, pushing for political power in the political class, the fraudulent system that's going on here to keep the left in power. It's hard not to look at this and think, well, maybe this is just an isolated case. Maybe it's just being magnified in social media. But what do you think, Ed, can be legally done with regard to the open stated goal of Islamists saying, we're going to try to take over your country. This is the way it's going to be in every town. I mean, to me, it seems basis for prosecution of treason to saying we're going to be taking down your country and replacing it with Islam. What can be done about this?
0: It's very disturbing to hear these kinds of things. And, you know, maybe 10 years ago, I would have said, well, we certainly need to allow freedom of speech and freedom of religion. I wasn't naive. I understood what socialists and Islamists believe. I just didn't think there would be a chance they could succeed 10 years ago. I have changed my mind. I've got 180 degrees. I think this is an existential threat. I think we ought to make English the official language. I think we ought to make Christianity the official religion of this country. And you're free to worship as you see fit, but you cannot advocate for the overthrow of our country. And I think that applies to Islamists. I think that applies to socialists. You can discuss a different viewpoint because we have said, for example, Christianity is the official religion of this country. Yes, you can worship as you see fit, but in our schools, we're going to teach the Christian foundations of our nation. And if you advocate the overthrow of the country, it is treason. You can be prosecuted for it. And technically, I think that is the way the law reads. You cannot advocate for the overthrow of the country. But here they are, and here we are. And it's all going to come down to a battle of wills. These folks, the socialists and the Islamists, they are willing to go to the barricades to overthrow the country. And the question then becomes, do the rest of us have the will to say, not on my watch? Now, I'll just say this as a grandfather. I would have said this as a father, but especially now as a grandfather, there's no way I'm letting this happen. I think the country is waking up to the threat. I don't want to speak for God on this, but it seems like there's something divine going on in revealing the truth of these two movements. It used to be behind closed doors. Now that you have a Democratic Party whose leaders are pro-Palestinian / Islamist and pro-socialist, I think they're going to wind up taking over the Democratic Party. And I think we're going to see in some of these big cities how much failure comes with that, so that America can see with both eyes wide open that this is a fight to the death against these two ideologies. And if we want our children and grandchildren to be free, we're going to have to be willing to go to the barricades just like the other guys.
1: Oh, I pray you're right, Ed Vitagliano with us here on the Christian Worldview, that people will wake up to what's going on behind the scenes here. Actually, not so much behind the scenes are saying these things openly. Matter of fact, the mayor of New York, we've been referencing here, Zohran Mamdani, He gave a message on July 4th on Independence Day, sitting at George Washington's desk. It gives a clear picture into the mind of the movement that views America as the great villain in the world and irredeemable unless we turn to socialism and Islam. We'll hear that audio next, along with more from Ed Vitagliano of American Family Association. I'm David Wheaton, and you are listening to the Christian Worldview Radio Program. You are invited to two events in September. The first is the Christian Worldview Speaker Series event on Saturday, September 12th at Stonehouse Farm in Jordan, Minnesota, with Pastor Travis Allen of Grace Church in Greeley, Colorado, who is a longtime favorite guest on the program and former managing director of Grace to You and a U.S. Navy SEAL. We will discuss a wide range of current events and issues of the faith, along with audience questions. Dinner will be served. 2 days later, on Monday, September 14th, is the annual Overcomer Foundation Cup golf and dinner event at White Bear Yacht Club near St. Paul, Minnesota. Golfers from near and far experience an enjoyable day of golf, meals, and fellowship, all in support of the Overcomer Foundation, which is the nonprofit organization that directs the Christian Worldview. More details and registration for both events is at thechristianworldview.org or call us at 1-888-646-2233. The July-August issue of the Christian Worldview Journal commemorates 250 years of America. Ed Vitagliano of American Family Association writes how foundations of our past provide a blueprint for future political and cultural renewal. My column is about the consequences of a nation rebelling against God and the blessings for repentance as described in Psalm chapter 2. 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I'm David Wheaton. 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Our topic today is America 250. Where will our nation go from here? And our guest is Ed Vitagliano, writer, radio host, and executive vice president of American Family Association. Ed, the mayor of New York City, Zoran Mamdani, he gave a message on July 4th on Independence Day, sitting at George Washington's desk. And here's just a short portion of what he had to say.
10: As we mark 250 years, what do we see? We see a city of contradictions within a nation of contradictions. We see the wealthiest country in the history of the world, one where children go to sleep hungry while the world's first trillionaire hungers for more. We see monopolies that dominate every industry and oligarchs who buy elections. We see masked agents terrorizing our streets, eating food cooked by our undocumented neighbors before spiriting them away in unmarked vans. We see a nation whose immense wealth has been built by those with calloused, dirt-streaked hands, those who toil on factory floors and chisel into stone. And we see a nation that has allowed so much of that wealth to be held instead in the soft hands of a precious few.
1: Okay, so that's quite a incorrect and
0: yes,
1: negative perspective on our country. Of course, our country is not perfect. No country is. Ed, as you look at our country 250 years in, I'm sure you don't agree with that perspective, but what do you think America is still doing well according to our founding values and from God's perspective? You know, we've talked about some of the negative things going on, but what are we doing well?
0: Hearing those kind of things are astounding, and this is why I think both of these movements, socialism and Islamism, have legs, because they are really hitting in a perfect storm. where there is a lot of dissatisfaction, there is a lot of covetousness, there is a lot of fear about affordability. So that is fertile ground for sowing seeds of discontent. But what I think we are doing well is what we have ironically seen here during the World Cup, where you have all these Europeans coming over here who are believing lies like we just heard, and come over here, some of them afraid to come over to the United States to watch soccer, and they're falling in love with the country. They are falling in love with the amount of freedom we have, with the love people have shown, with the sheer abundance of what capitalism plus Christianity has produced. They are falling in love with the nation, and I think that if we can get through this time of economic trouble, and maybe it gets worse, I don't know, but if Christians will go about being what the Bible has called them to be, I think we can reach some of the young people that are fueling the socialist movement, for example. And I think we can turn them to understand that what you just heard was a lie about what our nation has done, and it is a lie about what socialism's done. You know, because no one's flocking to Cuba to find out how great Cuba is. They're coming to this country. They're not going to North Korea. They're coming to this country and finding out what capitalism plus Christianity can accomplish when you turn people loose to do what their creativity and their gifts allow them to do. I think that's the winning combination. But it's got to be rooted in Christianity, just like our founders understood, because you can't have the country pulling itself apart with 330 million individuals doing whatever's right in their own eyes.
1: Very well said. Ed Vitagliano with us today here on the Christian Worldview. Ed, in your article, you write, a signer of the Constitution, James McHenry, asserted that without the scriptures as the foundation of morality, all other sources for virtue would fail. You quote him, "In vain, without the Bible, we increase penal laws and draw entrenchment around our institutions. Current tribulations in America, you say, bear out the wisdom of that statement. For while the number of laws grows, public morality dissipates like dust. Increasingly, those concerned about the direction of our country are forced to protect foundational institutions from the powers of darkness that assault them. The people are increasingly unrestrained by morality because of the source of it, the Holy Bible, has been rejected. The further America ventures away from Christianity, the more the approaching winds of national collapse are felt." And this is really what you've been saying today. That was a good summary statement of what you've been saying. We have a choice. We're at a fork in the road. Which way are we going to go here at America 250? I heard many conservatives on television and elsewhere during this America 250 commemoration speak in terms of, well, quote, "the best is yet to come for America. This is the next 250 years of America's future," and so forth. You look at history, you just think empires rise and empires fall. Scripture says this. We have no idea what's going to happen tomorrow, let alone a year from now or 10 years from now. But it sounds like you think that without widespread repentance of sin in this country, spiritual revival, that there's a real chance that national collapse could be coming our way. Why do you think that, and how could that take place in a nation as strong economically and militarily as we are?
0: Yeah, first of all, that statement that our best years are ahead of us, another 250, that's just bluster. Nobody could possibly say that. And if we look at what we're going through now, I think you can recognize that that's a foolish hope. My view is that only God can save America now. That's always been the case. That's true about any nation. God, from Acts 17, Paul says, God establishes a nation's borders and its times and its epochs, but only God can save America now. The sickness in America is on a scale of Isaiah chapter 1. There is no healthy part in the nation of Israel, the prophet said. Beating after beating, it doesn't matter. Everything's bruised. And that's, to me, the state of America. And it's because we have rejected God. You know, the Romans 1 downward death spiral, when people refuse to honor God and glorify God, is true about America, just like it was true about pagan nations in the time of the Apostle Paul. unless this nation has a deep and abiding awakening, I don't see how the country doesn't pull itself apart. And it may not be from invading armies like happened with Rome, but it's going to collapse nonetheless, because the Bible makes clear that when people reject God, they get the reward of every pagan country that has ever existed and try to live in defiance of him. So I think we fight now, Christians, we fight the battle to give our country time. So when we here at American Family Association tell people, look, get registered, vote, run for your school board, be salt and light in our culture, that is an attempt, I think, to give our country time. That's why I've spent the last 30 years at American Family Association. I've always looked at AFA, other groups like ours, shows like yours. It is an attempt to apply the brakes to the runaway immorality that Satan would love to flood our country with. Or another metaphor I use sometimes is Christians involved in culture and politics are like the offensive line on a football team. You're buying time for the quarterback to find a receiver downfield. That is what Christians need to do. This is not a time to sleep. This is not a time to play video games or watch sports. I mean, nothing wrong with doing those things, in and of themselves. But you have to be involved in our culture. And you have to pray, and you have to seek revival in your own heart, in your own relationships, your own home, your own family, your own church, your own community, and pray that God will have mercy on America.
1: Ed, thank you for that final exhortation today. What a good one. If the church and Christians can take seriously our citizenship of heaven, of course, primarily with individual salvation and sanctification, and yet use our time as well to be salt and light in our nation, perhaps as we pray to God, he will change the direction of this country. We just thank you, Ed, for all you and the rest of the folks at American Family Association are doing to be salt and light, to stand up for biblical truth in the gospel. Thank you for coming on the Christian Worldview radio program today, and all of God's best and grace to you.
0: Well, David, thank you. Thank you for what you do. And your listeners, I'm sure, are pitching right in to help make America a better place and a place that honors the Lord.
1: It was a sobering conversation today, but I believe a truthful one about where America stands at 250 years old. Again, Ed Vitagliano of American Family Association has been our guest. We have links to him at thechristianworldview.org, where you can also hear a replay of today's program. Ed said in his last answer, unless this nation has a deep and abiding awakening, it's going to collapse. When people reject God, they get the, quote, reward of every country who rejects him. So I think the first and most fitting thing we can do is pray for our nation. Heavenly Father, thank you for leading our founders to start this nation with a clear intent to honor you and follow your ways. Thank you for your blessings and grace that you have shed on us so undeservedly. Thank you for your patience with us, giving us time to repent and turn from our wicked ways. We ask, Lord, that you would work in the hearts of those listening today to bring those who have not been reconciled to you to saving faith through trusting in your Son, Jesus Christ. We pray that believers would be sanctified and emboldened to proclaim your truth in the gospel wherever we can. And we ask that you would cause repentance and revival so all may know you are the one true God and your Son is the only way to you. We pray this in his name and for your glory, Lord. Amen. 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
14: I'm Ruth Kramer with Mission Network News. India recently updated its Foreign Contribution Regulation Act with more red tape for ministries and nonprofits. Included is a ban on foreign funds for religious conversion. John Podaiti with Bibles for the World says,
15: this allows the government to take action specifically by canceling their registration for any organization that reports or is reported to have had conversion activities.
14: Still, God is working. Podaiti reports they're seeing growing requests for scriptures across India and people coming to Christ, and that growth makes careful FCRA compliance more important than ever.
15: We need to pray for the Christian organizations and churches that they be wise as serpents and harmless as doves so that they can continue to do the work that God has entrusted them with.
14: And imagine growing up and not being able to communicate with the people that you love most, even your parents. That's reality for most deaf kids. Door International's Rob Meyer says 90% of deaf children don't get access to any language until they attend a deaf school. But kids like Eric never had a chance to enroll in a deaf school in Burundi. Militants invaded his village, killed his parents, and forced him to become a child soldier.
16: From the age of 12 to 14, he was forced to commit atrocities in the name of this army or else he would have been killed himself.
14: Eventually, Eric managed to escape, but
16: he lived with a sense of guilt that he couldn't even articulate because he didn't have language.
14: One day, Eric met a deaf leader trained by DOR who introduced him to scripture in Burundian Sign Language. Learn what happens next at missionnews.org. 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I'm Ruth Kramer.
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14: I'm Ruth Kramer with Mission Network News. Talks negotiated by the United States produced a framework agreement between Israel and Lebanon's government at the end of June. However, implementation of the deal remains problematic today as Hezbollah refuses to comply and Israeli strikes continue. Some of Hezbollah's biggest supporters are also the most affected by the ongoing violence. Heart for Lebanon's Camille Melki says,
19: "The whole nation has been dragged into a war, but the Shia Muslims are the ones who are suffering the most."
14: Pray for believers as they extend both help and hope to those in need, regardless of their background.
19: Pray that we can show the love of Jesus Christ, unconditional love, to people who have not heard of the Christian faith before.
14: Find your place in the story at missionnews.org. And 3 years of war in Sudan have pushed many to the edge of survival. Often, the most vulnerable demographics are also the most at risk. John of Greater Reach Alliance says,
20: "Women and children, they are being specifically targeted. You look at all of the things we heard during the time of ISIS and the atrocities, and those are going on against women and children now in this war."
14: Sudan's future is at risk, too.
20: 50% of the displaced people are children, and almost 27% of those are 5 and under. None of them have been in school. So we have a whole generation that have that loss every day.
14: GRA and its partners recently held pop-up clinics that showed Sudanese that they weren't forgotten. Pray that many people turn to Jesus after seeing his love in action. 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I'm Ruth Kramer.
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22: This week on the weekend edition of Washington Watch, commitment issues in Iran, California versus pregnancy resource centers, and the state of Maine demands Christian schools bow to pride for school choice. Greetings, fellow patriots. I am David Salkeld, and I'm a constitutional conservative, Christian husband, and Reagan Republican. This week, Family Research Council President Tony Perkins took some much-needed time off from behind the microphone, and former Congressman Jody Heiss filled in for Tony on Washington Watch Live. On Thursday's edition, Jody was joined in our first segment by Congressman Keith Self of Texas to talk about the latest on Iran and much more. Here's how Jody got things started.
23: After President Trump told reporters yesterday that he believes a U.S. ceasefire with Tehran is over, the two sides, as you know by now, have traded renewed airstrikes, with the U.S. Central Command reporting yesterday that U.S. forces struck more than 90 targets in Iran. So where is all this headed, and how is this potentially going to unfold? Well, we want to bring in an expert who can help fill in some those information gaps for us. And I'm talking about Congressman Keith Self. He's a member of the Foreign Affairs Committee. He represents the 3rd Congressional District of Texas, and he also served our country so faithfully for over 25 years in the U.S. Army. He retired with the rank of Lieutenant Colonel. Congressman Self, always great to see you, my friend. Welcome back to Washington Watch.
24: Great to be here with you, Jody. Thank you.
23: All right, so what's your take on what's happened over the last couple of days between the U.S. and Iran?
24: It's not surprising at all. Fully expected this. Iran wants to draw this out as long as they can. They know we've got the midterm elections coming up. They know that President Trump is in a conundrum. Does he go full bore, attack on Iran's infrastructure, or does he back off because of the midterms? So we don't know how this will wind up, but this is not surprising at all. Iran is doing what they can to draw this out so they can rebuild, they can rearm, and frankly, nothing happens to that 60% refined uranium that they've got. So this to Iran is what they want to do. They're willing to trade barrages overnight. They're willing to do that, to draw this out, to extend the timeline, and yet try to make sure that people understand, the world understands, that they still have drones, they still have missiles that they can fire at ships in the strait. They can still disrupt the world oil supply.
23: So that's a question that a number of people have been asking me with all of this, because what you've said is very much reality. It's true that they're going to just draw this thing out. So why do we not just go ahead and finish the job, as President Trump has suggested on a number of times? What would that look like, I guess, for one thing? And secondly, why don't we just go ahead and do it?
24: Well, first of all, he has said that we're going to start taking down the civilian infrastructure because the Iranian economy is already hurting. You start taking down the railroad bridges, the railroads, the airfields, all of the civilian infrastructure that keeps the economy going, the Iran will be in a world of hurt. But remember, you really don't defeat a nation until you destroy the national infrastructure like we did to Japan and Germany in World War II. So we've done a yeoman work against their military facilities and their military capabilities. But by and large, we have not struck civilian infrastructure. That is a step above. That's the next level war against Iran. If President Trump decides to do that, I think he can do it fairly quickly. And it doesn't really answer the Strait of Hormuz, but it would hopefully bring Iran to the table. Because remember, their number one priority is regime survival. Draw this out so that the regime can survive.
23: Let me throw this in light of this conversation, kind of a related topic, at least on the issue of radical Islamic ideology. And that's something that you've been working with to counter right here in the United States through Sharia-free, you've started a caucus, but just overall momentum trying to build with that. So, and by the way, that caucus is growing. So what do you say to critics right here in the United States who would say that Sharia law is not an issue here in America?
24: Well, first of all, I am at ground zero for the Islamization of America. Yes, you heard that right. Secondly, we have 1,400 years of history that shows when Sharia, when Muslims, when Islam comes into a culture, it eventually dominates, because that's what it means to do. 1,400 years of history, Lebanon, Syria, Egypt. We see the countries that were Christian and now are not. Let me give you one more. Qatar will not allow their young people to come to certain universities in the United States because they may be radicalized into radical Islam. Think about that. Qatar, Muslim nation, will not allow their youth to come to the United States to the universities because they might be radicalized.
23: Unbelievable. Unbelievable. Let me, unfortunately, our time's running out. Before, I wanted to get your take on something happening in Texas. This week, your governor, Governor Abbott, ordered an investigation into a Texas hospital that was advertising birth packages to people in Mexico. All, of course, is coming in light of last week's U.S. Supreme Court decision on birthright citizenship. Some are calling this birth tourism. How serious of an issue is this?
24: Very serious. We know there are well over a million Chinese young men and women that now have U.S. citizenship that came here simply to be birthed because they would have U.S. citizenship. This is a very serious problem. And you know what? Unintended consequence of the disastrous Supreme Court decision is now people are aware of it. Now we can do whatever we need to stop issuing visas to pregnant women, go after those hospitals that advertise. And they now admit they did it. So we now need to take legislative action at the state and the federal level to stop this birthright tourism, as you called it.
23: Wow. As always, my friend, Congressman Keith Self, thank you so much for joining us. We appreciate your insights so much. All right, friends, we've got a lot more to cover. I do want to just say real quickly, if you will text the word Iran to 67742, we'll send you some guidelines to help pray for that situation and all who are involved. Iran to 67742. All right, coming up after the break, some are calling it the pro-life trial of the century. And we want to discuss it next, so stay with us. We'll be back in just a moment.
2: America, what formed the fabric of our freedom? What stitched together the hearts of those that fastened the stars and stripes? 250 years ago, our founding fathers penned the invisible words woven within every heart, that all men are created equal,
3: that they are endowed by their creator with certain unalienable rights, that among these are life, liberty, and the pursuit of happiness. Unite with others who will pledge to defend these eternal truths today at Family Research Council's Pray, Vote, Stand Summit, September 24th to the 26th at Cornerstone Chapel in Northern Virginia. In 1776, our country declared independence in reliance upon divine providence. In 2026, in the same spirit, we'll declare dependence upon God by gathering for a time of prayer, inspiration, and action. 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

0: been here that it could have been worse, worse, worse.
1: The Family Research Council has literally millions of people that follow what they do. And that small army makes a difference. Every time I meet with Tony, he prays for me. That matters. This is a grassroots organization. Tony and his team in Washington do a great job, but the power of the FRC is the people.
2: It's just a wonderful parachurch organization that doesn't seek to take the place of the church, but it seeks to assist the family and the church as we try to move forward successfully, not in a defensive mode, but in an offensive mode as we seek to live our lives according to the Holy Scriptures.
3: FRC is not going to be whooped. we're going to fight. We're going to take a stand. And again, we don't retreat.
4: To thousands of Americans who love this country and happen to believe the Bible as a definitive way to live, we will not be silent. We will not shrink back. We will not apologize for biblical truth. We will continue to stand for it.
5: Thank you for joining us today on Washington Watch. Welcome back. I'm Jody Heiss, an honor to be filling in for Tony today, and glad to have you tuning in. All right, some are calling this the pro-life trial of the century. We're talking about a trial that is currently underway in California that pits the Golden State against pro-life pregnancy resource centers. It's a stunning case. California's Democrat Attorney General Rob Bonta is literally seeking to punish and silence Heartbeat International and Real Option Medical Clinics. He is accusing them of false advertising. But as our next guest will explain to us, this is a case about information that the left does not want to flow freely. So joining me now to discuss this is Peter Breen. He's Executive Vice President and Head of Litigation at Thomas More Society, which is defending these pro-life ministries. Peter, welcome back to Washington Watch. Great to have you with us.
6: Hey, great to be with you. Thank you.
5: All right, before we lay out the case, which I want you to do here in just a moment, it may be worthwhile first to share with our viewers and listeners about abortion pill reversal, which really is at the heart of this thing. So lay that out for us.
6: Sure. And the current chemical abortion regimen, it's two pills. And so you take the first pill, and then 24 to 48 hours, you take the second pill. And as you would expect, and as we know from post-abortion ministries, many women will regret having started that process. And so what we can do as the pro-life movement is to come in with extra progesterone, which is something that's been used in pregnancies for decades, and it can help to reverse the effect of the abortion pill, that first pill in the two-pill chemical abortion regimen. This is something that is safe, it is effective, but the abortion movement hates it because it makes it shows abortion regret and shows that the abortion clinics are not telling people that, hey, you might be able to reverse that abortion even in progress.
5: Wow, great explanation. Now let's go to the case itself. Can you lay that out for us?
6: And sure, the Attorney General is saying that by offering to connect women to providers, so they Heartbeat International is the lead plaintiff or the lead defendant here, network of thousands of pregnancy centers across the country. They will connect women in need with medical providers to get them the progesterone. So for that act of charity, that act of information, the Attorney General is saying we want a gag order and $20 million in fines against them for that. So it would be ruinous. It would bankrupt Heartbeat and really cripple the American pregnancy center movement.
5: And they're calling this false advertising. How so? What are they saying here?
6: And so this is the problem. The Attorney General is treating Heartbeat International like it's Coca-Cola or Ford or any other commercial business. But when you're dealing with the issue of abortion and something that is so controversial in American life. Now the idea that a woman who decides she wants her baby, so she started an abortion, wants a baby, in theory, no one should disagree with helping her. If you're pro-choice, put quotes around that, you should be all in for helping her to have the baby that she wants. But at this point, you know, the other side is saying,

0: Well, no. You're lying to them about the safety of abortion pill reversal and the efficacy. And so what we've been doing, we have been putting medical experts, statistics experts, all sorts of folks on the stand here in Oakland, California, to make the case that abortion pill reversal is not just an available treatment, but it is effective. It works, and it has saved thousands of babies' lives.
1: So how is the trial going, given the strategy that you're using and the expert witnesses that you have? How would you rate the process of it?
0: You know, it is going really well. So it's a bench trial because they were looking for an injunction, and under California law, you're not entitled to a jury for this. So we are in front of one judge, and we are presenting our evidence. You know, the prosecution got to go first. And you know what's funny, in a commercial fraud case, usually if you're the prosecution or any sort of prosecution, you put on the victim. You put the victim on the stand. Well, who did they put on the stand? A late-term abortionist who is explaining how abortion works. So they have no victims. And in fact, so far, we've been able to bring out really good evidence from the state's experts. And so that has been a great blessing. And we had an APR mom. So a mom who actually called in, who got the progesterone, reversed that abortion, and has a beautiful, healthy baby, and who was willing, I mean, not just to do that and go through it, but to actually come in under her own name into California court, stand up there, raise her right hand, and talk about the fact she wasn't deceived. She was served and helped.
1: Wow. Well, listen, thank you for what you're doing with all of this. Life is such a critical issue that has implications that are spiritual, political, moral, across the board. But this case also seems to me to threaten constitutional principles. Is that accurate?
0: Absolutely. So the First Amendment is to some extent on trial here. If this attorney general in California can succeed, then attorneys general across the country can come after the pro-life movement. In fact, Letitia Jane in New York has filed a copycat case. And so we are defending that right now. Now that case has been bottled up a bit, but everyone in the country is watching this case here in Oakland, California, to see, are we going to be able to succeed against this vicious prosecutor? You know, remember our last three attorneys general of California had Kamala Harris, Javier Becerra, and now Rob Bonta, who brags about having procured an abortion, with his then girlfriend. I mean, so it's a really tough situation, and we're in a difficult spot. But in order to be able to speak freely, for our pregnancy centers to be able to reach out to women, I mean, we've got to have those free speech rights. We've got to be able to talk about abortion and what it does to women and does to families. And so we are very much hopeful that we're going to vindicate that right here. But what's great is we're also beating them on the science. You know, they say, oh, we're pro-science. Well, guess what? The science is on our side.
1: Wow. Well, listen, I cannot tell you thank you enough, certainly for coming on the program, but for the work that you are doing with this and Thomas More Society. Great job. And thank you for coming on and laying this out for us here on Washington Watch. Peter Breen, Executive Vice President and Head of Litigation at the Thomas More Society. All right, coming up, we're going to discuss another very important court case, this time regarding a state law. Catch this, a state law that is forcing faith-based schools to adopt leftist gender ideology in order to participate in school choice programs. Unbelievable. That's next. Stay with us.
2: Have you noticed the upsurge in gambling ads? How could you not? The ads are big, bold, shiny. They virtually glitter with gold. Well, fool's gold. Because as they say, the house always wins. But some lessons are easily forgotten. And nowhere is this more evident than the rise of the sports betting industry. Since 1992, 39 states and Washington, D.C. have legalized sports betting. And as a result, more than $600 billion has been wagered on sports since 2018. Now, Christians should be instinctively concerned about the latest growth in gambling. For one, gambling profits are often losses for those least able to afford them, causing unnecessary friction within families. Secondly, it's inherently exploitative. The gambling industry necessarily harms one person to benefit another, Gambling offers me the chance to gain at your expense. For me to win, you must lose. But even if I win, I lose the dignity and satisfaction of earning what I have. By greenlighting gambling, cities and states across our nation take the short-term gain of a little extra revenue for the long-term loss of strong communities. States think they're winning when in the long run, really, they are losing. Remember, the house always wins. Follow Family Research Council's news outlet, The Washington Stand, for more stories that speak out against policies undercutting strong families and strong communities. Because the only house that truly wins is a house built on a solid rock, God Himself.
1: Welcome back to Washington Watch. I'm Jody Heiss, filling in today for Tony. Thank you for joining us. All right, attorneys representing two faith-based schools in Maine plan to appeal a First Circuit court decision that upheld a state law requiring them to adopt leftist gender ideology in order to participate in a school choice program. Now, the law had been designed to prevent faith-based schools from participating in Maine's school choice program. This came after the U.S. Supreme Court had ruled against that state's religious discrimination. That was a case, Carson v. Macon, that took place in 2022. So does Maine need to be taught yet another lesson? Well, joining us now to discuss this is Jeremy Dice. He's a senior counsel and chair of the Education and Religious Institutions Practice Group at First Liberty Institute. And First Liberty is the one representing the schools in this case. Jeremy, welcome back to Washington Watch. Thanks for joining us.
3: Let's start with
1: the background here. Tell us about Maine's school choice program, which, of course, is at the heart of all this.
3: Yeah, let's get running started that, because back a while ago, Maine made the decision that they're not going to have sort of traditional public schools. Instead, they're going to give money to parents to say, you guys figure it out. You know, you can send your kid to, you know, the local private school. You can send them out of state to a boarding school. You can build a public school if you want to, send them there. That's fine, but it's your money to do with as you want to do. But in the 1980s, the Attorney General decided that they could use that money, but they could not use it at a religious school. And that was the case for 40 years until we took that case in Carson versus Macon to the Supreme Court of the United States and prevailed. And that case said that, look, if you qualify for a public benefit, just like this tuition grant program, the state cannot exclude you because you happen to be religious or wanting to use it for a religious school. And so that was the case. That was a huge victory, overturned 40 years of discrimination against parents who wanted to send their kids to religious schools. While that was pending, the state legislature said, you know what, we need to do something here because we think we're going to lose. And so they bragged about it on Twitter, as a matter of fact. They passed a poison pill bill that said, oh, sure, now you can use those monies at religious schools. But those schools, well, they actually have to agree with our preferred ideology as a state. And so in order to receive those monies, they actually have to certify that they agree with our anti-discrimination rules. Well, that's a bridge too far for many schools, including our clients, Bangor Christian Schools and Cross Point Church. And so we filed a lawsuit against the state of Maine saying, hey, you can't compel them to have this kind of speech. You can't tell them to violate their religious convictions, and you can't discriminate against them because they happen to be religious and want to participate in this public benefit program. The Supreme Court has actually said that three different times now. And yet the state of Maine said, no, we get to regulate that conduct. You've got to bend to us. And unfortunately, now the First Circuit Court of Appeals has agreed with the state of Maine.
1: Yeah, so expand on that a little bit. What was actually the ruling last week by the Court of Appeals? What did they actually say?
3: That's the most kind of disturbing part here, because the court basically said, look, you can talk about your religious beliefs. You can teach about your religious beliefs. But as soon as you try to exercise those religious beliefs through conduct, well, that's conduct that the state of Maine is allowed to regulate. Now, I seem to remember that word exercise being paired with the word free inside of a pretty important amendment to our Constitution. And yet the First Circuit has just sort of brushed that aside and said, no, you can talk about it. That's free speech. You can teach about it. That's also free speech and expression. You just can't simply conduct yourself or exercise your faith in that manner. So here's what that means to schools in the state of Maine and by extension throughout the First Circuit to the rest of the country. The state of Maine is now allowed to regulate a school. If, for instance, a student decided to say, look, I'm male, but I want to use the female locker room, And the school there said, no, we've got religious objections to that in terms of human sexuality. You can't do that and punish that student or worse, kick them out. Well, the state of Maine could fine that school, could litigate against them, and could hold them accountable under the law. Well, that's a really dangerous precedent now to have set in the country, where the state of Maine can say, we prefer our ideology. You have to abide by our ideology. We don't care what your religious beliefs actually are. We get to control your conduct. That cannot be the law. And especially since the Supreme Court has even recently held contrary to that, you know, regarding discrimination three different times in Trinity Lutheran, Espinosa versus Montana, and Carson versus Macon. But now just recently with Little versus BPJ and all the other cases, you can't engage in that kind of conduct. And so I don't think we have any option but to once again ask the Supreme Court to rein in the discriminatory actions of the state of Maine.
1: Well, I couldn't agree. This is one of those cases horrifying to hear about, to think this is actually happening in the United States, such a direct attack against religious liberties. What's ahead for this case? What do you see happening?
3: Well, I think there's a couple things. Number one, there's a case that the Supreme Court has agreed to hear. That is not our case, but it is up there right now addressing a similar issue called St. Mary's. It's out of Colorado, and it deals with similar issues to this and whether or not a state can regulate your conduct that it believes is the wrong ideology. But I think these cases that we're talking about here in Maine are going to benefit perhaps from that case. But I still think we're going to have to bring that to the court's attention and invite them to once again say, look, Maine, you got to respect people of faith in your country. You got to respect that there are differences of opinion that are not just simply difference of a political opinion, but are rooted in longstanding religious traditions dating back a millennia here that the state is beyond the power to control. And just because you prefer them to express your ideology does not mean that it should invalidate the correct or theological opinions of Bangor Christian Schools and Cross Point Church. You cannot compel a religious entity to violate its conscience in order to participate within a public benefit program. I mean, again, the Supreme Court has said this three different times at the very least. In fact, they said that this kind of discrimination, as Justice Roberts said, is odious to our Constitution. But the state of Maine and many other states that are watching really just simply don't believe that and want to make sure that they can insist that you agree with them rather than your religious convictions.
1: So disturbing. Thank you so much for joining us today. Jeremy Dice, Senior Counsel at First Liberty Institute.
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7: That's where I think we need to go back to our political triage. 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But I think for as a Bible-believing Christian, I want to know where the candidates stand on issues that the Bible speaks directly to. Now, I believe, Tony, and I know you do too, that the Bible speaks to a whole host of issues. 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
9: It's Crazy Money Day. Hi, I'm Chuck Bentley with My Money Life from Crown. In 2018, Justin Pilmore wanted a caddy uniform for his two-year-old's party costume. He searched for one online, but nothing resembled a children's white coverall. He found an overseas clothing manufacturer, and 6 weeks later, 100 white caddy uniforms arrived on his doorstep. His wife suggested selling them on Etsy. So he posted pictures of his son as a caddy, and within months, the uniforms sold, including his son's. Another batch of uniforms was ordered to keep up with the demand, and soon mommy bloggers were posting photos of their costumed kids for their hole-in-one birthday parties. Soon adults wanted the uniforms. Once they hit social media, they spread like wildfire. Hats were added in 2022. Dog caddy uniforms followed, in addition to other golf-related apparel. Justin was a school teacher and administrator for 12 years. When the caddy uniforms took off, he left teaching to conduct sales and marketing full-time. They're expanding into country clubs around the world, providing caddy programs with uniforms that stand out on and off the course. Golf Magazine did a feature on them, and you can learn more at caddyuniform.com. The Pillmores admit they stumbled into the business. They acknowledge that it was not their plan, but God's plan from the beginning. They're grateful for the blessing, and they want Caddy Uniforms to be a business that they can pass down to their children. Now, I invite you to come join us in beautiful Knoxville, Tennessee, September the 10th through the 12th. We're looking forward to celebrating all that God has done through Crown over the last 50 years. Register today at crown.org/50years.
8: Thanks for listening now to The Public Square from the American Policy Roundtable with Dave Zanotti. I'm Wayne Shepherd. And Dave, you're in a bit of a rut when it comes to messages that you give at Bethel Chapel in Ohio. You preach on the 4th every year, right?
10: Year after year after year. I didn't realize I was in a rut. I just thought I was
8: it's
10: in a
8: good
10: groove.
8: Rut. It's a good rut, yeah.
10: I thought I was in the pocket, man. Yeah. Why do we preach on the Declaration of Independence? Why do we say every single year at least portions of the Declaration over and over and over again? Number one, so we don't forget. Because one of the greatest challenges to a country that has been blessed with prosperity is to forget where you came from. And that's important. I would to God that every church in America would preach on the weekend of the 4th of July, that they would preach on the first principles of the Declaration. Why? Because those first principles mention God four times in the document. And it's not some mystical God or some God that they thought up somewhere as an 18th century wonderful experiment. This is the God of the Bible. This is the God of Abraham, Isaac, and Jacob. This is the God of Mount Sinai and the Ten Commandments. This is the God who spoke. And the Word of God made flesh, came to earth in the person of Jesus Christ. This is a true conversation with the reality of biblical revelation that we find in the Declaration. And it is an endless source of being able to talk more about how we can work harder to make the liberty that is celebrated real.
8: 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You'll find them online at thepublicsquare.com. And we're excited for you to hear what happened at the American Mission Center on the 4th of July. 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Have a great week. We'll see you next time.
11: 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Today, we're going to reflect on the July 4th celebrations at the nation's capital. And then we're going to talk about two very different case studies in religious freedom in education, one out of Maine and one out of Texas. We are so glad you're with us this week. Please stick around. Welcome to Breakpoint This Week. From the Colson Center for Christian Worldview, I'm Maria Baer, alongside John Stone Street, president of the Colson Center. John, despite the heat dome, as it was referred to, the record-breaking heat across much of the Midwest and the East Coast last week, the celebrations for the 4th of July went ahead as planned in our nation's capital. Did you watch any of those festivities? Apparently, it was the best fireworks display ever seen by mankind.
12: It did not go on as planned. The National Mall was evacuated because of thunderstorms, and then it started several hours later. There was nothing that went on because there was nothing planned in Colorado because our state's on fire. So, yes, we did watch it because we had nothing else to do. So we sat there and watched Washington, D.C., and it was the most crazy display of fireworks ever. The finale, which I thought had happened four times, you know, already, when it actually happened, it looked like, as someone put on X, they just nuked Washington, D.C., which is what it looked like with 850,000 fireworks that were fired off, is what was said. What was interesting is you know, again, it's how boring it is to watch this on TV, but it wasn't. It was like crazy. It looked like they were blowing up Washington, D.C. Even the CNN anchors had to actually admit that it was the most amazing fireworks display. I talked to someone who actually saw it in person. They said it wasn't amazing. It was overwhelming. It was too much. Felt like they were under attack for 40 minutes. But I was also interested in the speech that was given by the president, which was really at times incredibly moving to see the speech held together by appealing to the flags. They had different flags displayed on stage and brought in veterans, including three that were over 100 years old, one that was 107 years old, one that was in World War II and I think was just under 100. And you think, oh, he must have lied about his age to enlist like a lot of people did back then. And there's something really remarkable there. And I think it really betrayed something, though, in the speech where the use of the word exceptionalism, which I'm comfortable with in terms of America as a country built on ideas, sometimes bled over into describing Americans as exceptional. And I don't think that's the right read. The human condition is the human condition. Human behavior is morally different and can be differentiated. There are some cultures that are morally reprehensible while others are morally exceptional. But as individuals, we're all made in the image of God, and there's nothing special about being an American in terms of because we're born here. What's special about it is the ideas and the ideas that we subscribe to that shape the way that we see the world, if we do, by the way. And I think that that is obviously the question coming out of the celebration of the 250th. To quote our friend Oz Guinness, the question is, what made America great to begin with? And it wasn't because somehow we're special people, that we're somehow, you know, different individuals, that we are of a moral value of other, different or higher than others. It's that there's a framing of reality that is true, that describes more accurately human dignity and human value and the potential and the opportunity in front of us. And the question is, do we subscribe to that? Are we educated in that? We talked about civic education last week. You know, what vision of our nation are we embracing? And I didn't think that was always clear in the speech, but it was certainly exemplified, you know, when that these 100-year-old veterans stood up and saluted. That was really moving.
11: I think you could take it that way, like where those veterans themselves as individuals made extraordinary choices and are an exceptional representation of what some people will do for the ideals that the nation was founded on, right? So I guess not out of a spirit of saying by nature of being born here, we are, you know, have more human value than someone who wasn't born here, but that a culture built on the ideas that we chose or that our founders chose and that we've chosen at least until now to maintain produces people who tend to make and can make extraordinary choices on behalf of their fellow man.
12: And are we still that culture? Are we still that culture that produces that kind of citizen? Do we still have the ingredients, you know, in place? And I think that's what's at question and is not obviously true.
11: You know, I heard a story this morning on World about a couple from South Africa, a white couple who came to the U.S. under the refugee program. And obviously that's been a controversial thing, because as of right now, those are the only refugees we're allowing into the country. But they were talking about their home country and what's going on there. They, you know, all the land that's been seized, and there was, you know, there's the violence and the danger that they were under. They were describing their home in South Africa. You know, they had an 8-foot fence around their house, and still they were broken into the first night they moved in. And that there, you just got a sense of just chaos and no law and order there. And at the end of the interview, they were talking about applying for a green card and hoping to stay here permanently. And the husband said, I don't ever want to go back to South Africa. I don't want to be connected to it at all. Like, I want no relation to it at all. And it was heartbreaking to hear, understandable, you know, given his situation. But I thought, that makes sense to me. When you have a system that's set up the way that they are and that has gone the direction it has and that has allowed such corruption to fester in places of power in South Africa, then you get kind of a you know, the mighty against the weak kind of situation in a lot of different contexts. And I just think that when you have that kind of culture, it tends to breed more of that same way of living, if that makes sense, because people don't always know what else is possible when you grow up in a place like that. And so I think it is possible maybe I'm trying to thread a needle too much, but to say that there are many exceptional Americans, and it's a gift that we were born here and that we got to be formed in a nation that had those virtues at the forefront.
12: Yeah. Well, and then we have to answer, are they still at the forefront, right? Because the scenario that you described of this man's home in South Africa, you could describe life in a lot of neighborhoods in the United States as well, right? So again, it's not by somehow that this land
11: was holy. I think not to that level.
12: No,
11: because
12: I mean,
11: it doesn't have but, the, but you don't have the, the government buy-in, but yeah.
12: Look, you know, when I was in seminary 20 years ago in certain parts of Chicago, yes, that's the way it was. You know, I don't know how to, you know, we can compare them, you know, directly. My guess is it probably does compare to certain parts of South Africa in a way that it doesn't in certain, you know, developing parts of the world. Just because of, you know, what is valued, what is prized. And these are the things. When you orient a society, you orient them around particular virtues, and societies are oriented around those virtues if individuals are oriented around those virtues. It's just not an inevitable thing. There were times in which the president was speaking as if the future of America was inevitably great, and that is completely dependent on the kind of people that we are, whether these values and virtues are sustainable. We've seen how fragile they can be. And at some level, I think that we have retreated to a response which says we have the challenges that we do because those people have come in. Now, there certainly are lots of issues that come in when you have an open borders and you policy and you don't have an expectation of immigrants conforming to a particular way of life. But I'm not sure we are very clear on what that way of life is. The way of life that has and the values around it that it made America what it was, and when you hear the stories that were articulated in the speech so beautifully, they had to do with something more than just pursuing wealth. They had to do with something more than just doing whatever you wanted, living out of kind of a greed or something like that. There was a vision of virtue and family and community and care that was built into the system. And listen, our future depends on how much we continue to align with those things. You can't cut off the roots and then expect the same fruit. And I think we have seen that across the board. So it's easy to blame those that are coming in. And there is blame to be had to those who have, you know, had no expectations, no policies, no walls, no borders, essentially, and how the immigration policy was carried out. But there's an awful lot of question to be had. What kind of people are we going to be? Who are we going to be? And I thought that it was just such a stark contrast, so much to celebrate about America's story. But the future's not inevitable if we somehow try to build this thing on some other foundations.
11: Well, and as we've talked about, this has a lot to do with education and how we teach our young people. So there are two education-related stories I want to compare and contrast with you right now. And I'm going to just describe briefly each of them and then let you take it from there. The first is out of Maine, where the Fifth Circuit Court of Appeals ruled that in order to qualify for state tuition programs, so essentially state money that is supplementing tuition at a private school, a Christian school must abide by that state's LGBT policies. I'm assuming this is in relation to curriculum. So they have something in Maine called the Human Rights Act, which has to do with sexuality and sexual education, among other things. And if Christian schools want to qualify for tuition programs for which other schools in Maine do qualify, they must follow the rules, which would be a violation of their faith statements. And then on the other hand, you have Texas, where a controversial new law is requiring passages from the Bible to be taught in all classrooms, including public schools, My understanding from this story is that these are not taught in a public school in any sort of religious instruction kind of way, but in a, this is incredibly relevant to your study of history, especially your civics education, if you want to understand the minds of the founders, and lots of references and all of the Enlightenment poetry and everything from Shakespeare to the Declaration of Independence, you'll probably want to have at least a passing knowledge of the Christian scripture. But that, of course, has been very controversial. NPR did a big story about it, and that this is, you know, yet again, just more religion pushing its way into public schools. So two very different stories, but the battle of how we educate our kids is ongoing.
12: Yeah, it is. I mean, it's interesting. We've been having a lot of conversations this week, actually. I've been with a group, and a lot of conversations around education, because there's such an incredible moment for education right now, and there's such a difference between how red states and blue states are approaching this. The main conversation is really interesting because of a number of things. Number one is the Supreme Court has ruled over and over and over and over and over and over that if the state has a program to which people can participate, then religious belief and conviction alone is not enough to basically kick them out of that. And the, of course, the question is whether the religious belief is on the same paring as what we think in terms of safety and well-being of students, which, of course, has been largely defined in recent years by LGBTQ activists enforcing that. And so it becomes a priority here. The other interesting thing about this, and we wrote about this years ago, is that Maine is in an interesting situation because the state of Maine has long outsourced some of its educational responsibility to private entities because there's just not a public school everywhere. And if there's not a public school everywhere, then the Christian secondary schools can participate and basically play that proxy for these areas. And so now you have a real conversation. They have basically relied on Christian schools to do what the state's going to do. And now they're telling them you have to do it this way. So I think this is really interesting. Look, the jurisprudence here, the legal precedent here, you know, we're going back to the Playground case where Trinity Lutheran School or church could participate in a state program and have their, you know, playgrounds resurfaced with, you know, safer material. I mean, that's part of this. There's been, I don't know, half a dozen maybe cases in a row in which the right of religious institutions, including churches and Christian schools, to be Christian and to not set those Christian convictions aside in order to participate in something that's widely available, that's been upheld. I can't imagine this isn't going to get overturned.
11: All right, John, let's take a break. We'll be right back in just a moment with more Breakpoint This Week.
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11: We're back on Breakpoint This Week. John, I want to talk to you now about a new study, kind of a meta-analysis of the data on suicide. And this is kind of poking some holes in some conventional wisdom about this and about deaths of despair that I think we all sense have been increasing in recent years, and certainly COVID made this a lot worse. But this new study from the University of Utah found that suicide tends to move in cycles, unlike most other causes of death, they said, and that the suicide epidemic among young people in particular has been getting worse for much longer than we thought. The study authors said that this pattern has now persisted for more than 60 years. I think some people imagine it kind of starting in the 90s, but it really started before that. And then they also found in the data some what they called unexpected changes in risk patterns. So, for example, suicide is lower in metropolitan areas and tends to be higher in rural areas, particularly among women, which also kind of subverts some narratives that this is a largely male problem, or at least primarily a male problem. They said, we need to rethink suicide as a social phenomenon. I think this gets to you know, I know Malcolm Gladwell has talked about just like the social contagion. We've talked about it with transgenderism, but I think there's very clear evidence that suicide and self-harm follow some of those patterns as well. I appreciate this study, but it's also just difficult to read. I mean, it's hard to think about. But I do think that we generally misunderstand, I'm making a generalization, but I don't think we fully understand what's going on with suicide. And I think there's a big social contagion part of it.
12: Well, I think a couple interesting aspects here that should be instructive for us. One is this, how long the trend line has been going. And this corresponds, for example, with this shift towards what Carl Truman has called expressive individualism. You know, it also went through the phase of the self-esteem movement, where we taught everyone to love themselves and that sort of stuff. And it kind of just points to this idea of the self-referential idea of who we are and what gives us value and what makes us important. You be you, you be happy, you follow your heart, has poisonous fruit. It does not actually lead to people feeling better about themselves. And even targeting specifically this issue, which has happened at various times in various specific ways, has led to not the results we wanted. You know, it's almost like by staring at the problem, we made it worse. You know, you tell people that whatever you want to do is right for you, but don't do this. And people understand that that's inconsistent. And it's not something actually that can answer the deep questions that they have. We've also talked about the tail end of modernity into post-modernity and or what some call hyper-modernity, and how that produces such an identity crisis and such an untethering from ultimate sources of truth and meaning and identity, that the ultimate crisis of meaning is going to be reflected in tangible ways. So this should be actually expected. And so you tell people that the world is meaningless, that their life ultimately is meaningless, but find meaning then, as if that's going to make you feel better. And it's just the folly of someone we wrote about a couple weeks ago on Breakpoint, Jean-Paul Sartre, you know, who says, it's meaningless that we're born, it's meaningless that we die. And so what you got to do is go make meaning. Well, if it's all meaningless, why make meaning? And, these are all trend lines. The social aspect of it is really interesting on two fronts. The first is the rise and expansion of so-called medical assistance in dying or MAID or doctor-assisted suicide or whatever. I remember when Colorado embraced doctor-assisted suicide, voted in, I think, 2016. This was on the tail end of a couple years where there was really high rates of suicide among high school students. There was one school in Colorado Springs that had 11 suicides that year. And it was tragic. And people were alarmed at the crisis that it was. And why is this happening? And how do we prevent it? And how do we stop it? And oh, by the way, people should be able to kill themselves as long as they have the help of a physician, if they're under certain conditions that they feel are hopeless. And you think to yourself, well, wait a minute, what are we telling these kids? This is a social message, right? This is moving the Overton window. This is making this act more plausible. Why? Because we're saying, well, suicide's not the answer unless it is. You think kids can't kind of parse their way through that confusing messaging? Of course they are going to land somewhere. And then the other kind of social condition here, and you kind of read through this study, and one of our editors read this and just said, this screams why the church is needed, why the church is needed, why the church is irreplaceable. And I remember in 2019, my sister, who is a mental health professional, attended a conference in Denver. And this is a year where, again, we had the national alarm about what people called deaths of despair, including suicide, self-harm, addiction, and so on. But they were highlighting some good news. And guess where that good news was? It was in Colorado Springs. What was the good news is that the high rates of suicide among high school students had now been turned around. Like, they had found some preventative measures that were actually working. And they highlighted these programs at this secular conference on mental health. And guess what the program was? It was grown-ups going into lunchtimes at these schools just looking for people who were struggling. It was kind of like a first responder sort of model, Like, these people weren't counselors. These people weren't able to, you know, walk someone all the way back to health, or, you know, they weren't there to administer Narcan if they overdosed, nothing like that. They were literally just there to have conversations. And guess where they found people willing to go? Because listen, I believe, you know, high school students are cool. You couldn't pay me enough money to go sit in a high school lunchroom. You know, like, who would want to do that? You know where they found these volunteers to go in and just sit at the lunch table with these high school kids? The church. Of course they found them at church. They went to local churches and say, hey, we have a problem. Would you like to be part of the solution? And what do Christians do? They raised their hand and said, yeah, I'll do it. And they were actually reporting on the incredible success of this. Now, that underscores again what you're talking about, this study highlights, which is this is not just a personal, individualistic set of crises. And if that's how we think about it, because we think about everything individualistically, someone not being able to reach their true selves or whatever else, we're completely missing the point. There's a social phenomenon to this. And because there's a social phenomenon behind this, there's also a social component to the things that can actually make a difference and move the needle. Once again, we find that the church has a role to play. And it would be malpractice then if I didn't mention something that David Justice wrote about on his blog about global Anglicanism, that the Church of Canada, and we've all complained about our neighbors to the north and their push to medical assistance and dying, this week announced, guess what? A liturgy for medical assistance and dying. This is about as demonic and antichrist as you can possibly imagine, where they're taking liturgy around Jesus being the resurrection and the life, and the historic liturgy from the Book of Common Prayer and from Holy Scripture, these remembrances of how Jesus conquering death, and using them to contextualize the intentional taking of someone's life. And you think, here you had an example in 2019 of the church being an answer, and now to our neighbors to the north, a church gate, which of course can't be called a Christian church in any meaningful way anymore anyway, but here you have them actually celebrating and participating in death. And you just kind of look at it and you go, look, Tom Holland has articulated so well the impact that the church has made in the world. And whoever the next Tom Holland is, when they write about our generation, are they going to write about this? You know, are they going to write about the Church of Canada actually participating in death instead of being someone who runs to life? To me, it's just an incredible loss if the church can't get this down, if Christians can't actually seize what it means to be people who follow the one who is the way, the truth, and the life. It's an incredibly disturbing reality and juxtaposition here to see that this study is telling us this is what we need.
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17: 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India recently updated its Foreign Contribution Regulation Act with more red tape for ministries and nonprofits. Included is a ban on foreign funds for religious conversion. John Podaiti with Bibles for the World says,
18: this allows the government to take action specifically by canceling their registration for any organization that reports or is reported to have had conversion activities.
17: Still, God is working. Podaiti reports they're seeing growing requests for scriptures across India and people coming to Christ, and that growth makes careful FCRA compliance more important than ever.
18: We need to pray for the Christian organizations and churches that they be wise as serpents and harmless as doves so that they can continue to do the work that God has entrusted them with.
17: And imagine growing up and not being able to communicate with the people that you love most, even your parents. That's reality for most deaf kids. Door International's Rob Meyer says 90% of deaf children don't get access to any language until they attend a deaf school. But kids like Eric never had a chance to enroll in a deaf school in Burundi. Militants invaded his village, killed his parents, and forced him to become a child soldier.
19: From the age of 12 to 14, he was forced to commit atrocities in the name of this army or else he would have been killed himself.
17: Eventually, Eric managed to escape, but
19: he lived with a sense of guilt that he couldn't even articulate because he didn't have language.
17: One day, Eric met a deaf leader trained by Dor who introduced him to scripture in Burundian Sign Language. Learn what happens next at missionnews.org. 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I'm Ruth Kramer.
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41: God has really blessed me. 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
43: When the God of the universe created the world, he didn't snap his fingers or wink his eye. The Lord spoke. He said, let there be light. Because we believe, we speak about the happenings in this world, mindful that our true home is with Jesus Christ and his kingdom. I'm Todd Herman. Welcome to A Disciple's View. There's a lot more going on in the world, thank God, than Jeffrey Epstein's saga, which President Trump has criticized as never ending. It shouldn't end. The last thing I wanted to do this weekend was to spend any time looking into Jeffrey Epstein and what happened in that island and on that 10,000 acre ranch that a big Republican donor now owns, who has family working in the White House. Weird, the connections, isn't it? The reason I found myself feeling forced to look into it is because people I don't know have asked me questions about it. For the first time, I can tell you that I've had questions of sort of a pseudo-political nature from people I do know. People I've known 3 or 4 years who've come to me and said, what do you make of this? A 15-year-old boy, young man,
0: I've gotten to know in a church leadership position asked me, what do you make of this whole Jeff Epstein thing? And he knew a lot about it. I was at the gym. A guy I've spoken to maybe two or three times for a total of about 6 minutes brought it up with me. You do podcasting, right? What do you make of Jeffrey Epstein and the cover-up? It was the last thing I wanted to do was to look into this, but I kept having other people question it. People who aren't political. Friends of mine who never make political posts coming out and saying, I'm sorry, but this is wrong. People diving into the absolute pit of hell, pardon my language, that are the pictures, photos included in the Epstein files. And even just the descriptions of photos included in the Epstein files. Jeffrey Epstein ran a satanic sex trafficking operation that I don't think we have even begun to understand the scope of. You do not ask the questions that Epstein asked men, questions I'm going to repeat, but warn you, they're very tough questions. And if you're listening with young people, I encourage you to use a lot of discernment. You do not ask a man who is suggesting that he had sex with a girl, did you torture her? You don't do that. In referring to a girl as Snow White, because some of the pictures show that Jeff Epstein liked to have girls dress up as Disney characters, Epstein asks, which Disney character would you like next? So I dug into this because other people are digging into this, and it came across something utterly bizarre, except it's not bizarre. I don't even think the director of this film actually has any idea what he got into. He wrote an article about this conspiracy theory. So there's a guy named James Alefantis. He was owner of Comet Ping Pong and somehow ended up, according to the 2012 GQ magazine, published a feature on the 50 most powerful people in Washington. James Alefantis, owner of a pizza place, was number 49. Now, he has connections beyond the pizza place and the ping pong facility, but pizza is a term that is littered throughout the Epstein files, and it is very clearly not pizza. It's not the food, and anybody who's read this can understand this. So there was a movie that a friend of his made, or someone Alefantis knew. I don't know if he's a friend, but he was one of the producers of this. And this is just a little bit of sound from the movie, and it's hard to picture. But it happens to be an idyllic New England scene.
1: Texas?
2: Sweden.
1: Well, then welcome.
0: So this is a very rich young man taking this girl to their family's isolated beach place on an island in New England. It all looks very idyllic. Sunsets. Last night I pretended to be asleep, she said, and saw Peter watching me through a crack in the door. He claims we're alone on this island and that the other guests will arrive in the coming days. So sure enough, the whole thing takes a turn and gets very, very creepy. And the producer, the writer and director said he intended this to be a look into alternative realities or perceptions of reality. Fair enough. It's also about a girl trapped on an island with a guy who is overly sexualized and creepy. And another young woman shows up at some point in the film and says, be careful with him. He's dangerous. There's a scene in the trailer where one young woman is laying on her back in a suggestive pose and a hand is feeding her pizza. Pizzagate. I read this director's piece on this, and he wrote a response to it saying that he considered it all a conspiracy theory, but he's not necessarily against conspiracy theories. I believe this guy wrote the film. I don't think he intended it to be a Jeff Epstein drama. But when you have a guy like James Alefantis who decided to help produce this, and the theme matches everything we're told about Epstein, and when you've seen Alefantis' former Instagram channel, which I have, and saw the pictures of little kids and the comments about little kids and the jokes, if they were jokes, about this empty basement room that someone called a kill room, just spray it down with water, leave some money under a mattress,
41: And then you match back to the pictures in the Epstein files, or even just the descriptions of the pictures in the Epstein files, you begin to question things. When you have people you've never met come to you because they know you're in podcasting to ask about Jeff Epstein, and the only thing you can answer is, yeah, it's worse than you think. Or you can tell them, yes, it's demonic. I would also say this, when you look at this stuff, please put on the armor of God. Be purposeful about it. There was also a discussion this weekend between two billionaires on Twitter. What a time in which we live. This is something.

the speaking truth to power and having a woman in her voice, having a chance to be heard and not squashed the legal course because she didn't have the money to be fully pursue it, I thought was a good thing for society, not just her. And obviously the point is the court should go through the process. And the fact that the court found President Trump guilty doesn't surprise me. That is Reid Hoffman, founder of LinkedIn, on the board of directors of Microsoft. He is in the Jeffrey Epstein files countless times, except it's not countless. 1,737 emails. Second only to Steve Bannon, who at one point decided to help a guy Bannon must have known was a pedophile. I believe it was after the conviction. Bannon offered him help with PR. Steve Bannon, who helps advise the president. There is Bannon, then there's Hoffman, then there's Bill Gates with only, quote, only 542 emails. So you can go back and look at these exchanges between Hoffman, and you can look at them between Hoffman and Epstein. And when you begin to dig into this, as I felt caused to do this weekend, it just gets sicker. And it gets more and more obvious. And it gets better and better when I tell you about a conversation I had with a young man I've talked to maybe three times for a total of 6 minutes. Probably the longest conversation we had this weekend, or rather this Saturday, was probably 4 minutes. Other times it's been, hey, dude, how are you? Hey, bro, what's the workout today? In this case, he said something to me that really encourages me. He said, if you read the Bible, you have no business being shocked by any of this. Amen. If you read the Bible, you have no business being shocked by any of this. Here's why I'm at with it politically. Pam Bondi has suggested that if the entire scope of this was ever shown to people, if people actually had to see what was going on, it would destroy the Republic. Here's my response. Okay. Okay. If knowing the truth about abuse of children in what appears to me to be utterly satanic is going to crumble the Republic, okay, I don't think it will. Satan wants to operate in the darkness. He does not want light cast upon him. And even when the light is cast, he wants to continue to try to hide. I read this comment from the director of this film, the film that has the plot line that looks a lot like Epstein Island to many people. It was in a publication called No Film School. Quote, you had a conspiracy theory experience with the film. What can you tell us about Pizzagate and its relationship to Automatic at Sea? And the director, Mr. Lessner, writes, yikes, that was an involved question. I wrote an article about that experience for Filmmaker Magazine that I encourage anyone who's interested to check out. In broad strokes, Pizzagate was and is, I guess, a debunked internet conspiracy that resulted from the hacked and leaked emails of Hillary Clinton campaign chairman John Podesta. The conspiracy alleged that a child sex trafficking ring was being run out of the basement of a pizza parlor in Washington, D.C. called Comet Ping Pong that had been the site of several high-profile Democratic fundraisers. Conspiracists began harassing and threatening everyone involved with Comet Ping Pong, particularly its owner, James Alefantis, who, in an odd twist of fate, was also an executive producer of Automatic at Sea and my previous short film, Chapel Perilous. Now, when he wrote these words and said it was a debunked conspiracy theory, it was some time ago. I'd like to get an update from him. That was 2018. It's 2026. Is it still debunked? No, it's not. No, Pizzagate is real. Did it involve James Alefantis? I don't know. I know his Instagram profile makes me want to drop to my knees in prayer to be protected from the demonic. God is not amused by any of this. He's not surprised by any of this. He's not blind to any of this. And this is where this gentleman and I got to, this young man in the gym. We were talking about earthly justice. Both of us were in there lifting weights. He's lifting a lot more of them than I am at his age. But both of us got to that point that a lot of men get to, which is, yeah, you know what? There was a time when redneck justice reigned, where people like this faced justice from fathers and other men in society. Both of us are discipled Christians. Both of us know we can't do that, but we settled upon this. To Pam Bondi, who published the names of every person named in the files, thank you for that. Now the videos, Pam. Because God has seen what's in the videos. God watched it happen. God was in the room while these men were doing unspeakable.

unspeakable things to 12-year-old girls. And when I say unspeakable, there is not a line of the description of a photo that I could possibly read into AFR. Not a line of it. Because it is that filthy. God was there too. He knows the motives of everybody involved in this. He knows what they have repented of and what they've not. And here's how to tell they've repented. They've come forward. Any man or woman, because there were women involved in this as well, any man or woman involved in the sexual assaults and torture, rapes of children at Epstein Island, will know you've repented when you come forward and speak the truth. Other than that, you're still lying. And to lie about something at this magnitude, in this scope, you have not repented. Further, you're going to know you have the Holy Spirit within you when you are forced to speak out, to admit to what you did. Until that time, rest assured. It may be secreted in emails. You may even have some encrypted channels. Maybe it's on Jeffrey Epstein's gaming account, which last weekend, not this past one, the weekend before, somehow came to life again. Someone began playing with his account again. Maybe the encrypted messages are there. God doesn't respect encryption. And to people who find themselves going down this rat hole, maybe don't, unless you're a prosecutor or someone in media, maybe just rest assured that God already knows every single detail. We'll come back on A Disciple's View.

0: It's Crazy Money Day. Hi, I'm Chuck Bentley with My Money Life from Crown. In 2018, Justin Pilmore wanted a caddy uniform for his two-year-old's party costume. He searched for one online, but nothing resembled a children's white coverall. He found an overseas clothing manufacturer, and 6 weeks later, 100 white caddy uniforms arrived on his doorstep. His wife suggested selling them on Etsy. So he posted pictures of his son as a caddy, and within months the uniforms sold, including his son's. Another batch of uniforms was ordered to keep up with the demand, and soon mommy bloggers were posting photos of their costumed kids for their hole-in-one birthday parties. Soon adults wanted the uniforms. Once they hit social media, they spread like wildfire. Hats were added in 2022. Dog caddy uniforms followed, in addition to other golf-related apparel. Justin was a school teacher and administrator for 12 years. When the caddy uniforms took off, he left teaching to conduct sales and marketing full-time. They're expanding into country clubs around the world, providing caddy programs with uniforms that stand out on and off the course. Golf Magazine did a feature on them, and you can learn more at caddyuniform.com. The Pilmores admit they stumbled into the business. They acknowledge that it was not their plan, but God's plan from the beginning. They're grateful for the blessing, and they want caddy uniforms to be a business that they can pass down to their children. Now, I invite you to come join us in beautiful Knoxville, Tennessee, September the 10th through the 12th. We're looking forward to celebrating all that God has done through Crown over the last 50 years. 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
1: Thanks for listening now to The Public Square from the American Policy Roundtable with Dave Zanotti. I'm Wayne Shepherd, and Dave, you're in a bit of a rut when it comes to messages that you give at Bethel Chapel in Ohio. You preach on the 4th every year, right?
2: Year after year after year. I didn't realize I was in a rut. I just thought I was
1: in a groove. Good rut. It's a good rut, yeah.
2: I thought I was in the pocket, man. Yeah. Why do we preach on the Declaration of Independence? Why do we say every single year at least portions of the Declaration over and over and over again? Number one, so we don't forget. Because one of the greatest challenges to a country that has been blessed with prosperity is to forget where you came from. And that's important. I would to God that every church in America would preach on the weekend of the 4th of July, that they would preach on the first principles of the Declaration. Why? Because those first principles mention God four times in the document. And it's not some mystical God or some God that they thought up somewhere as an 18th century wonderful experiment. This is the God of the Bible. This is the God of Abraham, Isaac, and Jacob. This is the God of Mount Sinai and the Ten Commandments. This is the God who spoke. And the Word of God made flesh, came to earth in the person of Jesus Christ. This is a true conversation with the reality of biblical revelation that we find in the Declaration. And it is an endless source of being able to talk more about how we can work harder to make the liberty that is celebrated real.
1: 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And we're excited for you to hear what happened at the American Mission Center on the 4th of July. 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We'll see you next time.

0: I appreciate you listening to Disciples View. I'm Todd Herman. Of course, in the next segment, we'll get into a cleanup item and personal notes, as well as the Tower of Babbling. In this segment, we really concentrate on being in the world and not of it. And it's just remind ourselves that we're visitors here, that Jesus says that we belong with him in the new heaven and the new earth if we have given ourselves back to him. You cannot give yourself to God. God created you. I used to say that as well. You know, I gave myself to the Lord. No. He gave you life and everything in it. You can't give him anything. You can steward well. You can give back. You can honor. You can repent. You can seek forgiveness of sins and seek to abide with him and open yourself up to be cleansed and sanctified, which is to be made holy. But no, you're not giving yourself to him. You're giving yourself back. So because we do that, we belong ultimately in the new heaven and the new earth. What a gift. And as we're here, we're to be good stewards of our time, which is to recognize our nature, the nature of ourselves, as being in this world, but just visiting. A couple things to get to, and one of these is going to be, I know, because this happens, I'm going to get emails from people who are frustrated when I criticize President Trump's faith. I'm going to tell you why I'm doing that, because I'm unbelievably sad. I miss this somehow. If you're a fully committed Christian, you do not make a statement like President Trump made about his daughter. And no, it's not way back in history. It has to do with her faith. I somehow miss this. And I miss what President Trump said. And I've said that I think that President Trump is a baby Christian. This is an evangelical phrase, and it really comes off of the Apostle Paul talking about people no longer being ready or not ready for the meat of Christianity. They need the soft foods. They need the mother's milk. They should be advanced beyond where they're at, but they're not. So we refer to this as being a baby Christian, not spiritually dead, born again, but having no knowledge of the faith and really just asking what the faith can provide to you. So we'll get to that. I want to start here, though, with someone who appears to be a very, very bought in Christian, abiding in Christ. Leslie wrote to me, Leslie Banfield. Hi, Todd. I'm writing to share a perspective in reference to the discussion presented on your Friday 11th program. And she's talking about this program, Disciples View. And I'd asked people how they've changed in regard to death, how they view death once they became committed Christians, born again in Christ. I used to have necrophobia. If I pictured myself dying, I would wake up in the middle of the night hyperventilating, and then unable to breathe and running around my house or apartment like a madman, sometimes having to just slap my head, try to get myself to think of something else. It's the only phobia I've ever had. And since I've fully surrendered to Christ, at least I believe I have, I hope I have. And Jesus, if I haven't, help me surrender what I've not. I no longer fear death at all. So I'd ask that question. So Leslie's responding to that. She writes, as an evangelical Christian, I wanted to convey a viewpoint regarding the topic of mortality that's deeply rooted in my faith. My conviction, based upon the insurance found in the concept of my name being inscribed in the Lamb's Book of Life, means that the prospect of death does not elicit fear. This theological understanding provides profound comfort and shapes a hopeful outlook on the transition from earthly life. This sentiment is further reinforced by the teachings of my childhood pastor, who frequently illustrated death not as a terminal end, but rather a transition akin to simply moving from one room to another. This analogy profoundly influenced my understanding and acceptance of life's ultimate journey, fostering a sense of peace rather than apprehension. Thank you for providing a platform for diverse discussions. Sincerely, Leslie Banfield. P.S. AI took over while I was writing this. AI used way more words than I was using just saying, love your show, Todd. Looking forward to your book. Well, Leslie, first of all, what a kind note. Thank you for that. And I got to spend a good bit of time this weekend working on the book. I've got probably in draft form, I think I added some chapters. I mean, praise God I did. This is finally, I think, the book God wants me to write. I added some chapters to it, but I think I'm about 6 chapters from done. And when I sit and I'm in the spirit and write in the spirit, it goes so quickly. And I don't want to give it away, but I'll tell you, it's going to be hard for me not to hide. It's going to be hard for me to hide some of the things I've discovered while writing this, particularly about miracles and what I'm calling minor miracles. Really, really interesting. So we'll get to that. But rest assured, when the books are further advanced, we'll make sure that we talk about it here first on AFR and make it available here first and in my podcast first before anywhere else. So Leslie appears to be a very much committed Christian. Praise God. Born again. I don't feel that way about President Trump. I want to believe he, I want to believe that he recognizes Jesus Christ as his Savior. I really want to believe that. I don't. I believe he's at a phase where he believes Jesus is real. He's surrounded by some unbelievable heretics. Paula White is a heretic. I have no problem saying that at all. When you say that you can run a special on salvation and give people seven times the blessings they would receive if they only give to you in your ministry that month that God said, hey, go ahead and run a special. Paul, I've got a special here. Seven times for people who donate to you. I'm sorry, that's heretical. And I fear President Trump's maybe backsliding, because after he was almost killed twice and particularly shot in the ear, I truly believe he knew the Lord had saved him. And I truly believe at that point he knew something more. I feel like he's backslid. And then I found this old video. So let me start here. This is President Trump announcing the National Day of Prayer. And nothing wrong with this. We should pray as a nation. And praise God we're doing it. But in the announcement to this and how he runs up to this, I was feeling pretty good. And then I made the mistake of going to read or going to watch a video where he was speaking about his daughter's faith. How can you, on one hand, come out and say what he's about, you're about to hear about the National Day of Prayer, and then say what you did about your daughter and her faith?
1: To support this exciting renewal this morning, I'm pleased to announce that on May 17th, 2026, that we're inviting Americans from all across the country to come together on our National Mall to pray, to give thanks, and to we are going to do something that everyone said, like, that's tough. We're going to rededicate America as one nation under God. You know, a lot of people. Yeah, thank you very much. It's good. That's what I mean by the Spirit. It's so incredible to see it. I see it so much. I've never seen anything like it.
0: Okay, but President Trump, which God? Which God, sir? And I ask that in good faith. I know he's not a Muslim. I know he thinks he's a Christian. Or at least he tells us to believe he's a Christian. But which God? President Trump has been excited about what is basically a religious mall. The Abramic Center. It's in the Middle East, and in that center, you have Islamic teachers, you have rabbis, you have Christian priests and pastors, because it's all the Abrahamic faiths. So you can go shopping for a sermon. You could go listen to a rabbi speak about the false faith of Islam, and then turn and go listen to a rabbi talk about the incomplete faith of Judaism, which stands apart from Jesus Christ, does not recognize Jesus as the Messiah. Or you can go hear a sermon from a priest or pastor who's happy to be in a building with people that they can be friends with. They can have dear friendships. They can have partnerships in politics. They can take their families on vacation together. They can own businesses together. But they do not have a common faith. A common father of the faith? Yeah, Abraham. Okay. But there was a branching here. Islam is, in my judgment, either made up in whole from whole cloth or given to Muhammad by a demon who had him create a faith antithetical to the Christian faith, but paying just enough head fakes towards it that some people think it somehow respects Jesus. It calls Jesus a great teacher, but it doesn't recognize Jesus Christ as who he said he was. Jesus said, I am the way, the truth, and the life. No one comes to the Father but through me. I and the Father are one. If you've seen the Father, you have seen me. Jesus didn't say, I'm one of many prophets, because there were many prophets. Some people think there's even new prophets coming out now. And then you have Judaism, as I've described it, an incomplete faith. people who failed to recognize the Messiah. So when President Trump says we're going to rededicate the nation to God, I'm asking which one? President Trump said this is why the Spirit's so great. Which Spirit? That sounds a little bit evangelical. We talk a lot about the Holy Spirit. So let's be Spirit-led. Don't quench the Spirit. Let the Spirit run this, meaning the Holy Spirit. So when I heard that, I had some optimism, and then I continued to research. Where is President Trump at his faith? And then I found this. Now, I'm going to ask you a question. If you came, if your son or daughter at the age of 30 came to you, 30, 35, let's say they were incredibly successful in the world, in the way of the world. Let's say they'd done well, multiple businesses. They're living on the cash flow from this. They get to travel. Their kids go to fine schools. They've come to you and said, hey, mom, dad, don't worry about retirement. We've got this nailed for you. We already bought you a place. You're going to be well taken care of. You don't need long-term care insurance. It's all good. Set up an account. You're solid. You're golden. Oh, and by the way, mom and dad, I no longer believe in Jesus. Would you still say, well, at least we've got money. At least you're rich. Or would you say, wait, stop, hold it. What? And your daughter or son in their mid-30s says, no, I reject Jesus Christ. I want nothing to do with him. He's not my Lord, not my Savior. He's not God. He's not the Messiah. That's all lies. How would you feel? I have friends who've gone through this. You probably do as well. This world is a tough place to maintain the Christian faith for young people because the moment they get into college, many so-called professors make it their goal to talk them out of their faith, to abuse them out of it, to cause them to feel embarrassed speaking of it. All too many cases it works. I know friends who have their kids so fallen away from how they were raised, they were unable to come over for Christmas because they found themselves unwilling to be in a Christian home. In some cases, not allowed because they wanted to be called this or that pronoun or bring a same-sex attracted boyfriend. And the parents had to say, we can't. We love you, but we cannot embrace this sin. So how would you feel if your very successful daughter came to you and said, I no longer follow Jesus, I reject him. Here's how President Trump felt. The president is speaking here in front of a large audience of Jewish people.
1: Let me also give a very special thanks to someone who truly loves Israel. In fact, loves it so much that my daughter converted. My daughter converted. I didn't know this was going to happen.
0: She converted to what? Judaism. And yeah, I have Jewish friends. And they know I know that I believe they're going to hell. And I know they believe I worship a false Messiah. But your daughter? And you get applause for this? So I invite you to listen one more time to President Trump's announcement about our day of prayer. And this is a short piece, and I want to be very, very, very open to President Trump, who has in times spoken the name of Jesus Christ. I don't know that I've ever convincingly heard the president say, Jesus is my Lord and Savior, and I serve him, and he's king of my life, and I'm nothing without him, and I need his redemption. So let's listen again.
1: Support this exciting renewal this morning. I'm pleased to announce that on May 17th, 2026, that we're inviting Americans from all across the country to come together on our national mall to pray, to give thanks, and to we are going to do something that everyone said, like, that's tough. We're going to rededicate America as one nation under God. You know, a lot of people. Yeah, thank you very much. That's what I mean by the Spirit. It's so incredible to see it. I see it so much. I've never seen anything like it.
0: Which Spirit, sir? Which God? Sometimes President Trump sounds very excited as he speaks about God Almighty, and I'm listening for another name.
1: In 1776, history changed forever when our founders proclaimed the immortal truths that echoed around the world and down all the way through time. They declared that all of us are made free and equal by the hand of our Creator. A lot of presidents refuse to say that. They refuse to say that. Some refuse. Some major politicians refuse to say the word God. They don't want to say it. I say it. That we are endowed with our sacred rights to life, liberty, and not by government, but by God Almighty Himself.
0: Anna Lulis, a commentator, said that President Trump said our rights come from Christ. Now, Jesus is God, part of the triune Godhead, but that's not what President Trump said. He said God. And I'm left to wonder which one. We'll come back on The Disciples View.

0: history was made on today's date. Stay tuned for an American Minute with Bill Federer.
1: The Liberty Bell got its name from being rung this day, July 8, 1776, to call the citizens of Philadelphia together to hear the Declaration of Independence read out loud for the first time. Made in England, this massive bell weighing over 2,000 pounds was rung on each successive anniversary until 1835, when it cracked on July 8th while tolling at the funeral for the famous Supreme Court Justice John Marshall. Inscribed on the Liberty Bell is a verse from the Old Testament book of Leviticus, chapter 25. Proclaim liberty throughout the land unto all the inhabitants thereof.
0: This has been an American Minute with Bill Federer. For a free transcript, call American Minute at 1-888-USA-WORD.

0: Singing songs of praise and worship is not just a beautiful thing to do, but an indispensable weapon of warfare.
1: Lonnie Berger, author of Every Man a Warrior.
0: Colossians 3:16 says, "Let the word of Christ dwell in you richly as you sing psalms and hymns and spiritual songs with gratitude in your hearts to God." Music is a powerful weapon that draws us into the presence of God and causes evil spirits to flee. In Scripture, we see God use music to defeat armies, and it even played a role in the Apostle Paul's release from jail. When the enemy attacks, tempting you to lust, the battle is both in your mind and in your heart. Worshiping God through song by singing your favorite hymn drives the enemy away. Worship is our most powerful weapon in spiritual warfare.
1: If you'd like to learn more, go to everymanawarrior.com.

0: Appreciate you listening to Disciples View. I'm Todd Herman. We'll get to the Tower Babbling and a personal note here in a second. Just a couple of quick observations. One, I guess, not as quick as maybe I might like, because you need to hear the whole thing. For people who hear me talk about the West Coast cities, you know, American Family Radio has, I think we're at 181 or so FM stations. And we're well represented throughout the American Southwest and the South and the East and somewhat in the Midwest, but it's kind of sparse out West. Wonder why? Because big radio caught on to what Brother Don was doing. Don, in his book, said, "I had a vision. God had a plan." It's about how he built the American Family Association and American Family Radio. It's just brilliant. And the big radio companies and the FCC figured out finally what he was doing and tried to stop that. We've got AFR.net, so it's not going to be stopped. And your donations make sure it's not going to be stopped. But for people who hear me talk about the West Coast cities as utterly fallen places and think that there might be a degree of exaggeration in that, just a couple of things from over the weekend. In the separate country of Seattle, the People's Harm Reduction Alliance, which was one of the first organizations to successfully start handing out heroin needles. Back in the day, 20, 25 years ago, it was give us a dirty needle, we'll give you a clean one. Now, just about anybody can walk up and get a pack of 50 hypodermic needles, not to mention the fact that it's well known that there's places in the University District by the University of Washington where these people hand out heroin. They'll let you shoot it up. I even asked someone once with the People's Harm Reduction Alliance. I had him on the radio program. And I said, so your job is to make sure that addicts don't die from overdoses or dirty needles. Right, exactly. I said, what if someone showed up and they'd never taken heroin? They had not were addicted to anything, but they just wanted to try it. Would you help them shoot up? And the person didn't even think about it. I said, absolutely. I want them to do it safely. I said, so there's a safe way to start heroin. So that organization, which receives your tax monies, I put out Valentine's Day cards celebrating addiction, making fun of addiction, such as, I swore I'd never fall in love again, but I foiled for you. Get it? The foil? If you're not familiar with drug culture, foil is often used to cook meth or to cook heroin. Put a little saline solution in it, cook it up, and it's pure. So I foil for you. And those things are being distributed with the help of the King County Health Department. So that happened over the weekend. On the topic of the cities being fallen places, I came across this over the weekend. It's not from the separate country of Seattle. This is from Los Angeles. These are hidden cameras catching a homeless, the Los Angeles Homeless Services Authority, which, of course, once again, gets your tax dollars. Watch as you can't watch this, but listen to what they found. Hidden camera investigation, and the video is just unbelievably agonizing to see.
1: We are following breaking news out of Salem, where a Senate bill to ban the distribution of needles near schools and child care facilities.
0: Oh my gosh, I got the wrong story. How could that possibly happen? How could that possibly happen? Oh, I'm sorry. It's Tuesday that we're doing this story about the homeless authority throwing away food. How could I possibly get the wrong story about a West Coast city? No. This has to do with the Monday version of this today. This is from Oregon. And in Oregon, they have banned something. Well, they tried to ban something. But people like the People's Harm Reduction Alliance, groups like that, they stood in the way of this. Listen to this.
1: We're following breaking news out of Salem, where a Senate bill to ban the distribution of needles near schools and child care facilities will not advance. Senate Bill 1573 sought to prohibit syringe service programs from operating within 2,000 feet of schools and licensed child care facilities. The bill had bipartisan support, Fox 12 began investigating this issue back in 2024 when we learned about a program that was offering clean needles and pipes free of charge in one Northwest Portland neighborhood inside a school zone. After our report aired, that program in that neighborhood did indeed move to another area. Opponents of the bill, meantime, felt that it discouraged harm reduction services from operating and would lead to health issues from those struggling with substance abuse. One of the bill's chief sponsors, Republican Senator Christine Drazen, sent us a response to the bill's failure. She says she is, quote, disappointed but not surprised that once again extreme ideology has prevailed over common sense and public safety in the Oregon legislature. SB 1573 was a bipartisan bill to ensure that kids who walk to school don't have to step over needles to get there.
0: So the People's Harm Reduction Movement is a lie. It is a lie designed to get people addicted to drugs, and when they're addicted to drugs, to give them more drugs. It's designed to mainstream drug use around kids, so they think it is something that you just do. It's just like having a Pepsi or a Coke. That's why they want to be located next to schools. So from Seattle to Oregon to San Francisco to Los Angeles, the entire West Coast is doing everything they can to get more and more people addicted to street drugs and to pharma. Often they use pharma to get people off street drugs, simply trading one for the other. On this program, we thank the Lord for placing supposedly wise people on tall towers of shaking sand, the sort of wise people allowed to run the People's Harm Reduction Alliance. We thank the Lord for doing that, placing them on these tall towers of shaking sand with our feature called The Tower of Babbling.
2: You know about the biblical truth of the Tower of Babel. A Disciple's View presents...
3: And I hope that... I think that Prime Minister Xi, I mean, she has some difficulties right now.
2: The Tower of Babbling.
0: Three sound bites in today's Tower Babbling. It's almost always a case. I actually found one that might be a suspect for a fourth one, a bonus one. We'll see if we have time. In the EU, the European Union has just voted to encode into law biological nonsense.
4: Resolution as a whole. Roll call vote. The vote is open. And the vote is closed. And that's adopted.
0: What was adopted? Trans women are women according to the European Union. Men are women. All across Europe now. They once again have to pretend men are women. Now that's going to be interesting since in the UK, which was the people of which were forced to join the EU, they've suddenly said that women nurses cannot be forced to take their clothes off in front of men. Well, good thing for those men, they're no longer men. They're now women again, magically. Next soundbite in today's Tower Babbling. This liberal woman claims that society needs to take the next step in the LGBTQ and so-called T revolution. Another step towards nonsense. In this case, though, something that will go beyond harming kids with chemicals and surgery, but with an Epstein-like effect.
5: Most of us feel discomfort when we think about pedophiles. But just like pedophiles, we are not responsible for our feelings. We do not choose them. But we are responsible for our actions. And we must make a decision. It is in our responsibility to reflect and to overcome our negative feelings about pedophiles. And to treat them with the same respect we treat other people with. We should accept that pedophiles are people.
0: They are people with a horrible sin problem. And a sin problem that puts them at the greatest possible risk. Because Jesus said, of those who cause these little ones to stumble on the way to him, they are better off having had a... millstone tied around their neck and being tossed into the ocean. So yes, we can love people. We're to love our enemies. We're to pray for them. But no, we do not need to accept that sin intent. Last soundbite in today's Tower Babbling. This is a same-sex attracted Canadian woman who says she's found the first real victim of the school shooting last week, in which a boy pretending to be a girl shot 35 people, killed 9, and he killed his mother and his brother and then took his life.
6: As a person who went to school, had hateful comments directed my way, the first victim of this tragedy was the shooter. And you can disagree all you want.
0: Okay, I'll take you up on that. I'll disagree all I want. He was victimized, but not in the way you're going to go on to describe. He was victimized by a mom who decided to give him wrong sex hormones at a young age, and apparently surgery at a young age, who bragged about wanting to have a gender-confused, gender-defiant child. That's victimizing. But no, no, no. The first victims of the shooting were, in fact, his mother, who participated in her own death by doing this to her son. But his little brother? No, the victims of this will continue to be the Canadian people who are still being told by their media that this was a woman who did this. Because the little ones who died in this, the people who died, fortunately, we have a loving God. He will deal perfect justice here. But no, that person was not the first victim. And that's a wrap for today's Tower of Babylon.
2: That was the Tower of Babylon.
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0: On a personal note, I was watching a discussion this weekend, and we'll probably get to this in some of the news coverage this week. A nominee for an office that President Trump is seeking to put someone into. That was an awkward way to say that. He was asked about a white culture and accused of being a white supremacist because he recognizes white culture. So let's you and I go ahead and play with this together. First of all, white is not a race, but neither is Hispanic, nor is black. Those are not races. Hispanic, it takes in a whole range of people. White is completely unrelated to race, and same with black. They're just delineators. But let's take a little bit of a look at this. When I go to Mexico, which I do 2 or 3 times a year, to meet with my stem cell clients and to get stem cell treatment there, I take special care to always get outside the resort and to ask my friends who live there to take me to real Mexico. Only one time has that turned out to be kind of scary, because I was with my daughter and it was probably a place we ought not have gone. And our driver tailed us the whole time, I think protecting us there in case something went wrong. And I went back and talked to my friends who lived there, and they said, yeah, don't go back there. But every other time, it's been fantastic. And I worry about their culture. It bothers me that the resort in which I stay is disrupting culture there. Now, some of my friends will say, Todd, disrupt away. These have been some awful places, but their fishing hole was not awful. The fact that they had their own beach, which had been public until the resorts stole it from them, that was not awful. That part of their culture should have been preserved. Now, I say that there's no racial overtones. Sometimes I worry about the casinos that have come to the Indian reservations, changing the culture. Because my dad was the first to get me to fall in love with observing Native American culture. Now, I'm a born-again Christian. I know that you only get through to heaven through the Lord Jesus Christ. I do know about some of their faith structures. I cherish some of the books I have on Native American myths. My daughter grew up hearing stories about coyote and raven. And when I say their culture should be preserved, and I love the fact that some of their languages are being brought back to life. Praise God. Have you ever heard the Lakota tongue spoken? Fascinating. I say that, there's no issue at all. Why is it then that I say small town American life in North Idaho should be preserved? Some of our towns that have long existed as mining towns, Scottish immigrants, Irish immigrants built those. Why should I fall into sounding like a racist if I say that culture should be maintained? Their Protestant and Catholic churches, some of their traditions there. Why do I suddenly become a racist when I say that culture should be preserved? Well, it's because of those fake delineations: black, Hispanic, white. Satan loves to divide on purpose. Jesus divides that not accidentally, but because he's truth. We should remember that. In the beginning was the Word was with God, and the Word was God. Because we believe, we speak. Because he first loved us, we speak his Word and walk in the path of Jesus Christ and make disciples of all nations until God grants us permission to speak again together. And his peace, which transcends all understanding, rests upon you and your families. On behalf of Randy and AFR, I'm Todd Herman, and this has been a Disciples View.

0: I'm Ruth Kramer with Mission Network News. India recently updated its Foreign Contribution Regulation Act with more red tape for ministries and nonprofits. Included is a ban on foreign funds for religious conversion. John Podaiti with Bibles for the World says,
1: this allows the government to take action specifically by canceling their registration for any organization that reports or is reported to have had conversion activities.
0: Still, God is working. Podaiti reports they're seeing growing requests for scriptures across India and people coming to Christ, and that growth makes careful FCRA compliance more important than ever.
1: We need to pray for the Christian organizations and churches that they be wise as serpents and harmless as doves so that they can continue to do the work that God has entrusted them with.
0: And imagine growing up and not being able to communicate with the people that you love most, even your parents. That's reality for most deaf kids. Door International's Rob Meyer says 90% of deaf children don't get access to any language until they attend a deaf school. But kids like Eric never had a chance to enroll in a deaf school in Burundi. Militants invaded his village, killed his parents, and forced him to become a child soldier.
2: From the age of 12 to 14, he was forced to commit atrocities in the name of this army or else he would have been killed himself.
0: Eventually, Eric managed to escape, but
2: he lived with a sense of guilt that he couldn't even articulate because he didn't have language.
0: One day, Eric met a deaf leader trained by DOR who introduced him to scripture in Burundian Sign Language. 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
0: I'm Ruth Kramer with Mission Network News. India recently updated its Foreign Contribution Regulation Act with more red tape for ministries and nonprofits. Included is a ban on foreign funds for religious conversion. John Podaiti with Bibles for the World says,
1: this allows the government to take action specifically by canceling their registration for any organization that reports or is reported to have had conversion activities.
0: Still, God is working. Podaiti reports they're seeing growing requests for scriptures across India and people coming to Christ, and that growth makes careful FCRA compliance more important than ever.
1: We need to pray for the Christian organizations and churches that they be wise as serpents and harmless as doves so that they can continue to do the work that God has entrusted them with.
0: And imagine growing up and not being able to communicate with the people that you love most, even your parents. That's reality for most deaf kids. Door International's Rob Meyer says 90% of deaf children don't get access to any language until they attend a deaf school. But kids like Eric never had a chance to enroll in a deaf school in Burundi. Militants invaded his village, killed his parents, and forced him to become a child soldier.
2: From the age of 12 to 14, he was forced to commit atrocities in the name of this army or else he would have been killed himself.
0: Eventually, Eric managed to escape, but
2: he lived with a sense of guilt that he couldn't even articulate because he didn't have language.
0: One day, Eric met a deaf leader trained by DOR who introduced him to scripture in Burundian Sign Language. Learn what happens next at missionnews.org. 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I'm Ruth Kramer.
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4: is to try to make unequal things equal. Hi, Alex McFarland. That's a quote from Aristotle, often called the father of logic. He lived a couple of hundred years before Christ. And in today's show and next week, we're going to do a two-part series that is really a reasonable, cultural, economic, and yes, scriptural critique of socialism. Why the rise in infatuation about socialism? Socialism is growing in America. Should this be a cause for concern? I believe absolutely. And the Aristotle quote with which I began says the worst form of inequality is to try to make unequal things equal. And that's exactly what Marxism and socialism, which really is communism light, it's entry-level, ground-floor communism, it tries to forcibly equalize things that are unequal. Now, we're a nation of equal rights, equal protection before the law. Our founding documents presuppose that all are created equal in the eyes of God. But there's a philosophy being really shoehorned on the American public and into the American mindset. It's been around for decades, called egalitarianism. And egalitarianism is more than merely saying that we have equal rights, equally protected constitutional rights. This enforced egalitarianism wants all things to be equal in terms of income and standard of living. And thereby, socialism ultimately wants to put the means of production and the means of distribution ultimately in the hands of the government. But I'm getting ahead of myself, and I want to give a critique. And in the next few sessions, I'm going to talk about the presuppositions that drive socialism, and certainly even many professed Christians' fascination with socialism. And we'll come back to these, but the presuppositions that drive the modern infatuation with socialism, for one, there's evolution, then scarcity, the assumption that water, food, money, healthcare, everything is scarce. And if one person has what they need, there's the assumption that somebody else is doing without. And that's really the assumption of what we might call a finite pie view of economics. Sometimes it's called the zero-sum fallacy. That's an assumption. There's this strict, unyielding limit on the total amount of the world's jobs, resources, or wealth. We'll come back to this. Another presupposition driving socialism is the fragility of the planet. That planet Earth and its abilities to sustain human life is very, very delicate. And human activity, especially a free market economy, is necessarily going to upset the careful balance of nature. There is the assumption of victimhood. That if one person is prospering, necessarily somebody else is suffering or doing without. And that a person who doesn't have what they need, or a person whose life is going nowhere, a person who's unemployed, a person who is indigent, necessarily they are a victim. And if somebody else is doing well and succeeding, it's not because they worked hard or lived within their means or exercised self-restraint. If somebody else is succeeding, necessarily the socialist assumes they did it off the back of somebody else. There's this presupposition of victim and oppressor. And then there's the presupposition of relativism. And again, I'm going to come back to all of these, but relativism is the assumption that there is no objective moral truth. We all make our own truth, and there are no absolute moral guardrails that come from the character and nature of God. We make our own truth. And then there's the presupposition of human perfectibility. Not that humans are sinners and need redemption and regeneration from a savior, but that humans are perfectible. And I would say, as a corollary to that, this belief in human perfectibility and the fact that human nature is inherently good rather than fallen and sinful, there is also this corollary, the assumption that government is our savior, that government really is ultimately our God. Now, if fallen humans run the government, then the government itself will be fallen and finite and prone to evil. But I digress. So let's talk about socialism. You know, James Madison famously warned, quote, "The accumulation of all powers may justly be pronounced as the very definition of tyranny." And so all of the people, especially young people, that are currently so enamored with socialism, I don't know if they realize it, but they are really stoking the fires of an eventual tyranny that will leave everyone's standard of living far, far diminished. The United States Constitution was written to create a government of limited, enumerated powers. Now, the enumerated, limited powers of the government protects private property, individual liberty, the free exercise of religion. And the founders understood that concentrated political power threatens freedom. And so the U.S. Constitution, part of the genius of it, and there are many just points of brilliance, the genius, but our government disperses power rather than concentrates it. And that's why we have liberty and freedom. Socialism, by contrast, necessarily expands governmental authority over economic life. But it doesn't just stop there, not just over economic life, but over other areas of life. Now, socialism wants to control the industries, nationalize production and industries, rather than private industry, government industry, handle redistribution, centralized planning. Socialism requires greater and greater governmental involvement in everything from commerce to public services, and any national economy that has generally been organized around centralized government control, the economy goes down, the GDP goes down, the betterment of the human condition is vastly diminished, the standard of living goes down. Now, the American economy has been organized around market principles rather than state ownership. We're going to come back. Please stay tuned. We're going to talk about freedom or socialism, a biblical critique.
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7: 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You know, Alex just released his 21st book. It just came out, 100 Questions on Prophecy and the End Times. 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
4: Welcome back to the program. Alex McFarland here. So honored that you're listening. We're giving a critique of socialism. And, you know, it's one thing when wide-eyed, rose-colored glasses, secular academics become enamored with socialism. But it is very concerning that professed Christians, even those that would profess to be

If a man will not work, neither shall he eat. And one of the things, and I've said it for 2.5 decades, that one of the very fundamental differences between liberalism and conservatism is our disagreement over human nature. Now, call it liberalism, leftism, wokeness, progressivism, socialism. The socialist says humans are inherently good, but expendable. The very same leftist that will wax eloquent about how good and deserving people are will think nothing of aborting the unborn human, talk of euthanizing the elderly or the non-producers, the Nazis call the Jews and others, quote, useless eaters, and thought nothing of destroying the ones made in God's image. Now, the conservative or the realist, I'll be very specific, the epistemic realist, and epistemic means epistemology, how we know what we know. The conservative knows that truth comes from God, and we are made in God's image, and we're able to think about and ascertain truth because the Spirit of God is in us, and if we respond to truth, we'll be given more truth. We say that humans are inherently fallen. We're sinners. However, even though we are sinners, we're valuable to God. In fact, so much so that he sent his one and only son to be our savior. Therefore, we are pro-life because let me just say this, unless it is self-defense or national defense, we don't have the right to take another person's life. Now, the Word of God and great Christian thinkers, Jewish and Christian, and moral philosophers throughout history have said that national defense and self-defense are justified. That's why Romans chapter 13, 1 through 7, speaking about the powers that be, do not wield the sword in vain. The Bible says the soldier, the policeman, the peacekeeper, even though they may against evildoers, that's what Romans 13 says, even though they may have to deal with evildoers with capital force, they are the ministers of God for keeping peace, keeping moral order, but also protecting and rewarding those that aren't evildoers. And, you know, wherever socialism goes or wherever there is defund the police or legalize drugs or open the borders, right away, the undocumented, shall we say, turn the place into lawlessness. And the taxpaying, hardworking citizen begins to pay the price for the rule of law that the leftist government will not enforce. And so socialism ultimately is horribly, unspeakably evil and unjust. I mentioned the 2 Thessalonians 3:10 that says if someone will not work, they are not to be fed. And here's the difference. Socialism dehumanizes people by saying, you're inherently good, you shouldn't have to work, you don't have to work. But you cannot make it without the government. You, citizen, in a socialist paradigm, you don't have the smarts to make it on your own. You don't have the wherewithal to pull yourself up by your bootstraps. You don't have to live morally, and you can't. Daddy government will do it for you. It's very dehumanizing. It's very demeaning, horribly condescending. Now, in a free market, constitutionalist economy, and William Bradford of the Pilgrims recognized this. George Washington recognized it. Look, you can keep what you own, but you have to get up and work. In the eighth commandment, the eighth of God's Ten Commandments, it says, thou shalt not steal. And clearly, the prohibition against stealing someone else's possessions presupposes the right to own property. And this prohibition against taking something that doesn't belong to you, that goes all the way to the governing authorities, too. Stealing is stealing, even if that stealing is dressed up in the garb

0: of charity, law. In Matthew 25, there's a parable of talents, and God commends faithful stewardship, investment, and productive labor. And throughout Scripture, clearly generosity is encouraged, but it is generosity flowing from willing hearts, not by coercion or by the government. The Apostle Paul wrote in 2 Corinthians 9, verse 7, God loves a cheerful giver, but biblical giving is voluntary. Now, socialism is government redistribution through compulsory taxation. And these are fundamentally different concepts. Voluntary, cheerful, compassionate giving versus compulsory government confiscation and redistribution, where you, the giver, your heart doesn't have to be right, and then you have no say over how it's redistributed. Now, history provides sobering lessons. The 20th century saw so many communist regimes that would come and they would go, they would fail, they would harm people, and the lives of human beings were always the worst for it, whether it be the Soviet Union, the People's Republic of China under Mao Zedong, Cambodia under Pol Pot, and elsewhere. Now, we've got to take a break. We're going to come back, and we're going to talk more about those who have recognized the evils, the delusion, and the tragedy of socialism. Please stay tuned.
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2: Christian author and speaker Alex McFarland is an advocate for Christian apologetics. Teaching in more than 2,200 churches around the world, schools, and college campuses, Alex is driven by a desire to help people grow in relationship with God. He arms his audiences with the tools they need to defend their faith, while also empowering the unchurched to find out the truth for themselves. In the midst of a culture obsessed with relativism, Alex is a sound voice who speaks timeless truths of Christianity in a timely way. With 18 published books to his name, it's no surprise that CNN, Fox, The Wall Street Journal, and other media outlets have described Alex as a religion and culture expert. 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
3: 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Alex is the Christian voice we need right now. I love listening to him, and the guests he has on the show are just amazing. I highly recommend his podcast. Great words, Alex.
0: Well, we give God the glory. We thank the listeners for kind sentiments like that, but we give God all the glory. But folks, please listen in, spread the word. You're spreading the gospel. Tell others about our programming, and we sincerely thank you.

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1: Welcome back to the program. Alex McFarland here. We're going to continue our critique of socialism and our fervent prayer that God will spare America from the rise and the growth of socialism. But as we continue, I'm going to ask you to please pray for our ministries. We're in the middle of our summer camps. Already hundreds of young people have come to camp and heard the gospel. Hundreds are responding. We've got our Conversations That Matter speaker series. It's off to a fantastic start. August 8th, Myrtle Beach, South Carolina, we have Eric Metaxas, internationally known best-selling Christian author, just a dear friend of our ministry. Eric Metaxas will be speaking in person on what is the future of America. We want you to be there, and it's free. 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Then in October, we have a Christian Response to Islam with two former Muslims, Kamal Saleem, longtime friend and colleague, Muhammad Faridi, brilliant academic, both now Christians, both from thoroughly Islamic jihadist backgrounds. 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And so would you pray for us? 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You may give securely, or you can mail a check if you would, tax deductible. 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Box 485, Pleasant Garden, North Carolina, 27313. So pray, partner with us, and let's do what we can do to be used by God to help save this nation. Well, in our critique of socialism, I'm going to invoke a name, a very well-known name. Everyone will know who one of the most formidable forces in socialism, Marxism, and communism. Vladimir Lenin lived 1870 to 1924. He was one of the driving forces behind the communist revolution of 1917. And under Lenin's authority, Russia became the world's first communist state. And ideologically, he was a Marxist. And he said, and I quote, Vladimir Lenin said, the goal of socialism is communism, end of quote. And the Communist Manifesto had the famous words, workers of the world unite. Now, Karl Marx and Friedrich Engels, they were part of this communist worldview that necessarily believed that workers were victims and they had to engage in collectivism and unite to fight the structure, the system, the business owner. And critical theory believes in this idea that there is systemic oppression, necessarily oppression of workers and employees. Now, could workers be oppressed? Of course they could, but that doesn't necessarily mean that they could. And I'm going to get to how a free market economy has empowered more people, put more food on more people's tables, given us technological advancements and innovation, prosperity, raised the standard of living for people everywhere. Not socialism, but a Judeo-Christian principle of capitalism. And my goodness, what would be called poverty in America today and Europe? The standard of living enjoyed or experienced by the quote-unquote poor, other generations of world history would have looked with awe and envy. But Karl Marx wrote, quote, the theory of the communists may be summed up in a single sentence, abolition of private property, end of quote. You think about that. So many people say, well, the government should do this and the government should pay for that. Well, if the people enamored with socialism are feeling so charitable, why don't they begin to dole out their money and begin to write checks? But Karl Marx wanted to put the ownership of property in the hands of the state. Zoran Mamdani wants that. AOC. and the other pop-level socialist. And they trade, they build their base on two things. One is class envy, and the other is really twisted semantics. They call spending increases budget cuts. They want to make conservatives and or Christians feel bad if we want government waste reined in, if we believe there should be accountability. We shouldn't just give things away and throw money at problems. There should be responsible, mature budgeting and oversight. And if you believe in boundaries and accountability, you're hateful, you're not compassionate, the socialists would say. So they trade on class envy, the alleged racism, and then shaming those that want there to be oversight. Now, this abolition of private property by Karl Marx, this statement alone, it really illustrates one of the deepest differences between Marxism and America's constitutional tradition. America protects private property. Marxism abolishes it. Supporters of socialism argue that the goal is economic equality. Critics respond that equality before the law is not the same as equality of outcomes. It never works when the government wants to control outcomes, whether it be in education or sports or in economics. Winston Churchill famously observed, I love Churchill, he was brilliant. Churchill said, quote, socialism is a philosophy of failure, the creed of ignorance, and the gospel of envy, end of quote. It's really true. If you have, you didn't oppress anybody, you worked for it, I would suppose. I meet people everywhere, and I'm one of them, that grew up poor. And yes, we did. We grew up poor. Didn't know it. We were happy. But really, my farm family in rural North Carolina, we were poor. But we worked. We saved. We didn't go into debt. In fact, my dad's business was so far in debt when I was a child, I made myself a promise that I would never go into debt. And we never have. But Churchill went on. He said, and I'm sure you've heard this quote, the inherent vice of capitalism is the unequal sharing of blessings. The inherent virtue of socialism is the equal sharing of miseries. Now, there are important historical lessons to be learned concerning the dangers of socialism, and really the dangers of assigning different values to different human lives. I mentioned earlier that the Nazis famously used the term useless eaters to dehumanize people with disabilities and Jews and others they deemed unproductive. And the Nazi language really reflected a worldview in which the state determined the worth of human beings. And this is a principle fundamentally incompatible with the biblical teaching that every person bears the image of God. And I have to say, folks, please pray. Please vote. Vote for constitutionalists, not socialists. The future of America hangs in the balance. Your future, the future of your children, and our nation's ability to do what we were raised up by God to do, which is live out, contribute to, fulfill the Great Commission. We're in a spiritual battle. Alex McFarland Ministries is here to help you be equipped.
0: 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That's 1-877-YESGOD-1. Thanks for joining us. We'll see you again on the next edition of the Alex McFarland Show.
2: History was made on today's date. Stay tuned for an American Minute with Bill Federer. Born a slave around this date, July 12, 1864, George Washington Carver became a black scientist of international renown. The U.S. Senate invited him to speak on uses of the peanut to improve Southern economy. After two captivating hours, the chairman asked, "Dr. Carver, how did you learn all these things?" Carver answered, "From an old book." "What book?" asked the senator. Carver replied, "The Bible." The senator inquired, "Does the Bible tell about peanuts?" "No, sir," Dr. Carver replied, "but it tells about the God who made the peanut. I asked him to show me what to do with it, and he did."
3: This has been an American Minute with Bill Federer. 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
2: It feels like when you say, like, my spouse died, my child died, I have a disease, there's no question about your character. 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But the minute somebody says, I got divorced, our first question is, what did you do?
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0: Okay, I'm pretty excited about this topic today because I'm not sure we've really covered this topic at Family Life Today very often.
1: This might be the first time.
0: Yeah, because there
1: are Benita Reisner's in the studio.
2: Woo-hoo! Wow.
1: And you may be the first person. I mean,
0: we've talked about it, but I'm not sure we've done a book on the topic of
1: divorce. The people are like, what are you talking about?
0: Know. Tell us. Yeah. Your book is called This Was Never the Plan, Walking with God. I like that you put with God through the heartache of divorce. And we know the divorce rate is what? Do you know what it is now?
2: No.
0: Anita?
2: I think it's over 50% though.
1: Yeah, it is in the culture. Mm-hmm. And it's 23% in the church.
2: Wow.
1: So I got to start here. How many times have you been on Family Life Today? First time we met you was in Little Rock.
2: Yes. Yeah.
1: But you were on before we met you.
2: No, I think you were my first experience. So this is the third time. And I love being on the show. I can do this every week.
0: We just love you because what you're producing, what you're writing, your Bible studies, your books are incredibly practical, vulnerable, and helpful. Yeah. I'm just saying they're amazing. But I feel like maybe you've walked through a divorce, or maybe one of your kids is walking through a divorce, a friend, or even it could be that your parents walked through this and you wish they would have done it in a healthier way. So what prompted you to write this?
2: Well, what prompted me to write this was my editor. I would like to say the Holy Spirit came first, but it was my editor who approached me twice and said, do you want to write this book? We think there's a need. And I said, I'm sure there's a need, but I am not your girl. Because in the Christian community, even now, like, you don't want to lead with divorce.
1: Yeah.
2: So I was like, no, I can lead with suffering, but not divorce.
1: Yeah.
2: And then the third time he came back to me and said, our whole team has prayed about it. Have you prayed about it? I was like, what? Novel idea, praying about it.
0: I don't need to pray.
2: I don't need to pray. God has already told me. So Joel and I prayed about it and I was like, yeah, I need to do this. But I realized like the reason we don't talk about, there's not that many books is because there's still shame around it. No matter what the reason is, it feels like when you say, like, my spouse died, my child died, I have a disease, there's no question about your character. Like, nobody thinks, oh, wow, what did you do? Mm. But the minute somebody says, I got divorced, our first question is, what did you do?
1: Yeah.
2: Kind of like, you know, I do think about John 9, where they see a man blind from birth. And in those days, you know, they asked Jesus, who sinned, this man or his parents, that he was born blind?
1: Yeah.
2: We unconsciously ask that question when somebody says, I got a divorce. It's who sinned?
0: And we think, what part did you play?
2: Yes, exactly. And you must not be pro-marriage, or maybe your faith isn't exactly what I thought.
0: And they may not be thinking any of that.
2: Right. Right.
1: Or they may be thinking all of that.
2: Yeah, right.
0: Both.
2: I mean, because I'm going to be honest. When somebody just says, oh, I just got a divorce, you're kind of looking like, are you happy? You know, like, we don't know. And so we kind of have that question. I feel like very few people just approach it neutrally.
0: Do you think that's why there hasn't been much written on it from a biblical viewpoint?
2: Yeah. Because one, I think there is, you don't want to put it out there. Like, I didn't want to be known as the woman who went through a divorce. And two, you really need to be clear about biblical divorce. Mm. Because in our culture, with the divorce rate being so high, a lot of times it's, we were never meant to be, or we argued all the time, we're better people being apart. And those are not reasons to get divorced. Mm. And so you have to be really clear about biblical divorce, I think, as a Christian, when you want to talk about it.
1: Yeah, well, when I first picked up your book and saw the title, I did not see the subtitle. Mm. So my first thought wasn't even about divorce. This was never the plan. I thought, I know your life story. Can you give our listeners, and there's people watching, a little backstory?
2: Yeah.
1: So that wasn't the plan. And then you get married and there's another, that's not the plan. So.
2: So I was born in India. And when I was 3 months old, I contracted polio. Now in India, you don't get the vaccine at 3 months. Usually it was 6 months. Polio had pretty much been eradicated, not totally, but I got it. The doctors didn't know what I had. So they gave me cortisone to lower my fever. It was 105.
0: How old were you?
2: 3 months old. Mm. So they really needed to do something quickly or I would have had brain damage. But within a few days, I was a quadriplegic. Then they realized, oh, wow, she doesn't have they thought I had typhoid. She has polio, but there was really nothing they could do. I could not move my arms or legs. So my parents left India, moved to England, moved to Canada, had 21 operations by the time I was 13, lived in the hospital, really 1 year all by myself. Like, my parents could only visit on weekends. I was in a ward. Grew up really angry at God, but came to Christ at 16 through the teaching of John 9, the verse I just mentioned, and really thought I was about to live my best life now. Like, truly, I remember thinking, I've had my suffering. This is all that I'm going to go through.
0: And now I have a testimony.
2: Exactly. And so I was just so excited about telling people, like, you commit your life to Christ and it is going to be perfection. And it was for like 14, 15 years. It was as great as I can, you know, I could imagine. But then
1: physically, you're good. You're walking.
2: Yeah. I mean, lived in Boston, had my dream job, walked to work, lived on Beacon Hill. This prestigious thing was all into my career. Went to grad school, met and married a classmate. It was great. But then I had 4 miscarriages after we were married.
0: That's a lot.
2: And that was really hard. That was my first, like, oh my, wow, this isn't what I thought it was going to be. And then infant son, Paul, who died because a doctor made a mistake in his care.
0: How old was he?
2: He was 2 months old. And that was just, you know, gut-wrenching. And that song, Natalie Grant's song, Held, a friend of mine wrote it, and it was really about Paul, the beginning. You know, two months is too little, but they let him go. And so that was a traumatic thing. And then 6 years after that, I was diagnosed with post-polio syndrome, which I didn't know what it was, so I'm sure most people don't. But basically, my body is going backwards. They said my strength and energy is like money in a bank. Everything I do makes a withdrawal, and eventually I will be back to where I was, which was quadriplegia. And it's been a slow decline. I mean, now I use a wheelchair more than I walk. My arms are really, really weak. Yeah. So just kind of adjusting to that. And then 6 years after
0: that. And when did you have your daughters?
2: So my daughters were born. One was born before Paul died, and one was born right after Paul died. And then I had a miscarriage. Mm-hmm. And that was, you know, and 2 other miscarriages in between. 6 years after that diagnosis, my husband at the time came home and said he had met someone else. He said he was in love with her. And a month later, he moved out. And I was left to parent 2 adolescent daughters as a single parent. And, you know, just wondering where God was. I mean, it was the hardest thing because there's so many layers of it and people don't know what to say.
0: Well, Vinitha, I'm thinking about the listener who's hearing your story for the first time. And maybe they're thinking this, like, were you mad at God? That feels like these are things that are out of your control. Yeah. Miscarriages, your son's death, like so much of that.
1: Not your fault.
0: Yeah. Mm. Did you ever think, like, God, where are you?
2: So I would say I was mad at God, certainly before I came to Christ and I didn't know God, really pretty shaken after Paul died. Like, just, where is God? This is not this is not my plan. This is not what I signed up for. You know, I would say this is not the ticket I bought when I signed up to become a Christian.
0: And you wrote about this in your other books.
2: Yes.
0: Yeah.
2: But after this, I felt like God hated me. Honestly, I was like, does God hate me? But I wasn't. And I screamed that in my pastor's house. Like, why does God hate me? But I don't know if I was as mad at God as I had been before, because I had tasted the goodness of God. And before you've tasted the goodness of God, you can be really angry. But when you know, like, God has worked through the worst things, like for me, the post-polio, my son's death, and I have seen how God has shown up for me.
0: You've seen his goodness.
2: Yeah.
0: And you would say he's good.
2: Yeah. So at first I was like, do you hate me? But in many ways, I didn't know that God loved me. And I knew I was angry, but for me, not as much at God, because I have been convinced more than anything else that God is good and everything God does is good.
1: I mean,
2: good.
1: What is your, sounds like you've already said it maybe, but what's your theology of suffering? Because I think we live in a country, because we're so prosperous and so blessed, that in the church, and I've been a pastor for 4 decades, there's not often a theology of suffering. When it happens, we're mad, we're angry, we think God abandoned us, rather than, no, this is, it was never the plan, And the plan never is what we think it's going to be.
0: But God's with me.
1: So do you have a perspective like of suffering that makes sense?
2: Yeah, well, I mean, kind of like these two verses that I think are overused, and I don't love people quoting them to me, but they're really the bedrock of my faith. One is Romans 8:28, which somebody said to me at my son's funeral, and I was so angry. I was like, don't ever say this to somebody to try to make them make sense of their suffering. But it is truly what helped me. And that is, all things work together for good for those who love the Lord and are called according to his purpose. Recognizing it doesn't feel good. Yeah. And in like, just even looking at Job, I think Job is a perfect example of the theology of suffering. Like, Satan was the immediate cause. Mm-hmm. You know, Satan is the one who actually chose to, because of what, you know, God said, you can do anything. Satan did that. But God is the one that permitted it. And God is the one that used it to sanctify Job. And, you know, we see that in Genesis 50:20, when Joseph's brothers come to him and ask for forgiveness. And Joseph says, you meant it for evil, but God meant it for good. Mm. And so that's my theology of suffering, is God means everything for our good. So yeah, some of it I may not understand. And I mean, there's a little story, if I could just tell it. When I was 2 years old, my mom says that I was in the hospital. It was my first surgery. And when I came out of surgery, I was so angry at my parents. Like, I would not look at them. I would not. Like, my mom came in the room and I just kept turning my head like, no, I'm not going to look at you. And finally, she just sat down beside my bed and she put her hands over her face and started crying. And I softened and I was like, I said to my mom, take away the pajamas. I won't be naughty again. And my mom realized I thought suffering, my pain, was to punish me. And then I told her I was going to eat my peas. Oh. And my mom said she was heartbroken. And so she said to me, no, no, no, this is for your good. You're going to be able to walk one day. And I was like, I don't want to walk. Like, my dad carries me everywhere. I'm taller than everybody else who's two. Like, of course I don't want to walk. This is painful and I don't want it. But now I know that I wouldn't be able to walk if I hadn't had that surgery. And if my parents hadn't put me through that time and time again, when I didn't understand it and I didn't even see the good of walking. And I think that's kind of a picture of suffering for us. Like, it just feels like pain. And maybe we cannot understand it. My two-year-old mind could not understand what was good about that. But I trusted my mom. And a lot of it is, do we trust that God is good? Mm. And if we do, then suffering in the hands of a good God will be good for us.
3: As a mom, have you ever lost your temper and thought, wow, how did that escalate so fast? Because mom anger usually isn't just about the spilled milk or sibling arguments. And that gets you angry, but there's often something deeper going on.
1: We have been there. And guess what? 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And let me tell you, you're going to discover practical tools, biblical encouragement, and you'll get insight into the fears and triggers fueling your reactions.
3: It's so good. 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Again, that's familylife.com/momanger.
1: I look at the man I am today and it comes through suffering. You grow in adversity, not prosperity.
2: I mean,
1: you can grow in prosperity, but you usually don't.
2: It's
1: growth
2: hard.
1: Comes, character's built.
0: Do you think
1: in
0: people
1: the valley.
0: That have gone through a divorce can say that? I mean, you've written this whole book about this.
2: Yeah.
0: I think
2: if you turn to God in suffering, you will learn to love God even more. Your faith will deepen. Your character will change. If you turn away in bitterness, like, suffering can make people super bitter. And I feel like divorce is one that sometimes somebody might say, I'm divorced. And the second thing they want to tell you, even years later, is all their ex-spouse did to them.
0: So it's like a crossroads. Like, you have a choice.
2: Yes.
0: to go toward God.
1: Well, I mean, I'm
0: or
1: looking
0: the
1: at your opening chapter. You say divorce is the great undoing that leaves believers standing in the wreckage of a life they never planned.
2: Yeah.
1: Whoa. So when your husband says, "I'm leaving you," what happened? What'd you think? Were you mad at God then too? Mad at him?
2: I was mad at him more than God. I mean, I was just so bewildered. I remember like the ground was shaking. It took me a long time to, I mean, like days to even think clearly. Like some, I felt like I was pushing through a fog, even trying to make sense of things because it was so disorienting. I was so shocked by it.
0: I thought it was so descriptive of you sitting in the doctor's office.
2: Oh, yeah.
0: Share that, because I think every person that's walked through a divorce that they never wanted, nobody ever wants to get a divorce, but you're in the doctor's office.
2: Yeah, so new doctor, I had back pain. And so, you know, you're filling out the forms and the thing is check the box, you know, single, married, divorced. And I was like, I don't feel divorced. I you know, I'm just divorced. You know, and then I'm like, why is this any of their business? You know, I just have a ton of questions. But then finally, I check the box, I move on. But then I'm thinking, I wonder what they're going to think. So I turn it in and then I go in and the doctor walks in, who I've never seen before, and he's staring at my chart. And I'm thinking, he sees I'm divorced. He's wondering, why did she get divorced? Yeah. And so I said, hey, I just want you to know I'm not the kind of person that, you know, wanted to get divorced.
0: You said this to your doctor.
2: I said it to him. And he looked up at me and he's like, I'm just checking your chart to see where your back hurts exactly. I'm like, yeah, right. Okay. He didn't really need to know that, but it was like, I thought he was taking a little too long. And in my mind, that needed to be his first question because I had agonized over it. So,
1: well, isn't there a sense though, you know, in the church anyway, you walk in as a divorced person and you feel like you got a scarlet letter on your forehead because so many are married and it looks like their marriages are perfect, at least at church, and you feel like an outcast.
2: You do.
1: So you felt the same thing at doctor's office. I got to explain this.
2: Yeah. I felt like I needed to explain it to everyone.
1: Yeah.
2: I might be a little of an over-explainer. So, you know, I felt a lot of shame, you know, but I couldn't really explain all the reasons because they were complicated and I had young kids. They were 10 and 13 at the time, but I do feel like shame plays a big part, especially if it's something that you didn't see coming, didn't want. You feel like, ah, wow, I'm being judged. And I think the church, and that's doesn't do a great job of that. I feel like my church was wonderful, but there are people in the church that were still like, ah, should she be teaching Bible study?
1: Yep.
2: Shouldn't we be questioning her more? And I remember one of my daughters was in the bathroom when she heard two people walk in and they were talking about our family. And, you know, we had been really involved in the church and kind of like questioning us, like, oh, did we all know what was going on? And, you know, our pastor was super supportive. And when they said, should I be teaching Bible study? He's like, absolutely, she should. Like, I know the situation. But there's lots of people that don't come to you, lots of questions you don't hear, and you feel conspicuous sitting alone.
1: Oh, yeah.
2: You know, especially with these families, with these kids with who are highlighting in their Bible, and, you know, my kids are making paper airplanes with their, with the bulletin, so.
0: Well, I'm thinking even of you coming into that situation with all these people that know you, that know your spouse, your ex-spouse, I would want to over-explain and say, he cheated on me.
2: Yeah.
0: So that they know it's not me. Like, you know.
1: You didn't have to point at me when you said that.
0: You haven't.
1: You see that?
0: I would want to, just knowing me, I'd be like, it's not me.
2: Yes.
0: It's, did you have that feeling?
2: I wanted to so much. And
0: but you had young girls.
2: Yes. So I had a sign that I would literally read every day on my bulletin board, which was faith is trusting God to set the record straight.
1: Oh.
2: And I just had to do that because you can't tell it all. And, you know, you don't want everybody knowing about the situation when you have young girls that, you know, once you tell one piece of it, then everybody wants to add to it, kind of like the game of telephone. You have no idea where that's going. And I felt like I needed to keep it pretty close. And for my girls and for the Lord, like, I am telling about it now, but it's been a long, long time.
0: But even for the way they perceive their dad.
2: Mm-hmm. Yes. And that was really important to me, was not trash talking him, or, you know, I wanted him to tell them what they needed to know. So at the very beginning, when he moved out, they didn't know why. And that was gut-wrenching for me. There was a lot of details I kept from them, and they were really angry at me. And it was like, I would have to read that every day. Faith is trusting God to set the record straight. Because you can't, you might say
0: need
2: everything.
0: To make, if you're a listener, you might need to make that sign and hang it and read it every day.
2: Yeah.
0: Put it on the mirror.
1: What's it say again?
2: Faith is trusting God to set the record straight. Mm. You know, because your kids eventually will grow up and get to know the situation differently and get to know their father and mother themselves. But I knew that it was really important for me, for my kids, to have a good relationship with their dad. And their dad loved them. And I did not want to make that any harder. But that was hard for me because I was often kind of the bad guy, and they didn't know all the situation. And it was like, okay, am I willing to let it go and not over explain?
0: I love your chapter titles. Mm. Like even the chapter that says tears, fears, and the tenderness of God.
2: Mm.
0: Like that's very descriptive.
1: How did you experience the tenderness of God?
2: I feel like I grew more than I ever have in my life through the...
0: And you've gone through a lot of tragedy,
2: yeah.
0: But this one was different.
2: This was different because I was alone and I had two kids who were at the time really angry. And then I still had the disability. So it was, we're 6 years down the road. So it was really like, I couldn't drive my kids everywhere I needed to. You know, my husband at the time was doing a lot of that. So all of a sudden, everything fell on me. So I felt this weight that I can't even describe how hard it was. I mean, every game, my daughter played basketball in college, but, you know, at that age, it was, you know, lots of basketball games and practices, and it was a lot. And so I remember just getting up in the morning and just crying out to God in ways that I don't think I had before, because the Bible had been like, okay, I'm going to do my quiet time, check that, let's move on with my day. Not always. I taught the Bible, but it wasn't life always to me. It was sometimes duty. But then I remember saying to God, this can't be duty. I mean, I need you to meet me. And, you know, the verse that I would say every day is Psalm 119:25. My soul clings to the dust. Revive me according to your word. And I would open the Bible and I'd say, God, you have to show up. Like, I can't make it through this day. My girls are going to be in here soon. And I'm going to be in tears. So I need you. And I realize we all need to do that, whether we're in crisis or not. But
1: I was going to say, that's where we need to be every day.
2: Yeah, we need to be in expectation, but I didn't even know I could be in expectation till then. But I was like, God, I'm taking it to you. Like, you've got to show up. You've got to be real. You've got to make this Bible real, because this is all I got.
1: Before we're done today, let me just say this. At Family Life, we really believe strong families can change the world. And when you become a Family Life partner, you help make that happen.
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1: Plants Before the Sun? This is Ken Ham, an editor of the popular book series, The Answers Books for Kids. Some Christians say the days of creation are millions of years each, but this does not work as the days of creation are in a different order than the evolutionary timeline. For example, God created plants on day 3. God then created the sun, moon, and stars on day 4. If these days are millions of years each, then how did the plants survive for millions of years without the sun? If we take Genesis as history, there's no problem. The plants existed one day before God created the sun. Instead of trying to fit man's ideas into the text, we need to start with God's word and allow it to be the authority.
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4: 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Today's program is pre-recorded, so our phone lines are not open, but I do hope you'll enjoy today's edition of the best of In the Market with Janet Parshall.
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9: 17 years, the Palestinians and Israelis negotiated.
10: This
4: friends, welcome to In the Market with Janet Parshall. I am thrilled we're going to spend the hour together. You know, I had a pastor who told me that his favorite verse in life was Proverbs 3, 5, and 6. And so many of you have this memorized. Trust in the Lord with all your heart and do not depend on your own understanding. Seek his will in all you do, and he will show you which paths to take. But the gentleman we're about to talk to has done that, I would say, most of his life. All he said was, yes, Lord, waited for the door of opportunity to open. And he obediently followed. Let me just tell you a little something about this man's curriculum vitae, and it could go on for hours. He got a scholarship to Yale University, continued on at the University of Michigan and Johns Hopkins University Medical School, spent years with a storied career as a pediatric neurosurgeon. He was awarded the Presidential Medal of Honor, which is the highest civilian honor available in our nation. He was named one of 89 living legends by the Library of Congress on its 200th anniversary, has received more than 70 honorary doctorate degrees, became a candidate for president of the United States, was the 17th secretary of the Department of Housing and Urban Development. He has authored multiple best-selling books, including Gifted Hands, Think Big, The Big Picture, One Nation, A More Perfect Union, and Created Equal. And then, because apparently retirement is oh so elusive, he has now founded something called the American Cornerstone Institute. And he joins us today because he has a brand new book entitled The Perilous Fight, hat tip to Francis Scott Key, The Perilous Fight, Overcoming Our Culture's War on the American Family. What a pleasure to spend the next hour with Dr. Ben Carson. Dr. Carson, what a joy to have you back on the program. Thank you for being here. Thank you for the gift of your time. And thank you for this powerful book reminding us in the words of Scripture to look well to the ways of our household. This is a book about what is happening to the American family, the who, what, and why of the attack, and what we can do in return. And if I can borrow from Jeremiah, that whole issue is fire in your bones. And it comes through loud and clear in your newest book. What a joy to have you with us.
11: Amen. Thank you so much. And thank you so much for being patriots and also lovers of Christ.
4: Oh, thank you, Dr. Carson. You know, you said something interesting early on in the book, and that is you were used to public speaking. God had opened that door after your many years at Johns Hopkins. And you said that it was different when you were on that debate stage as a presidential candidate, that it was the roar of the crowd, if you will, the glare of the lights, but that you realized you weren't there seeking power and glory, anything but. You were there because you realized you were fighting for the family. Tell me about that moment, and where does that fight come from in your heart personally?
11: Well, recognizing that, you know, we've been blessed with an amazing country. Went from a ragtag bunch of militiamen to the pinnacle of the world in record time. And we were different. We recognize that our rights come from our Creator, as stated in our founding document, and not from government. And we believed that we were a moral and religious people. As John Adams said, our second president, our Constitution was designed for a moral and religious people and is wholly inadequate for the government of any other. And I saw any other creeping into what we were doing and basically pushing God out. And you look at the results of that. Instead of rapidly rising, we're rapidly declining. Crime has increased. Divorce is weak. The family is under tremendous attack. Hollywood ridicules the traditional family and instead elevates very non-traditional things. And you might not be terribly surprised if you knew what was in the congressional record on January the 10th, 1963, the 45 goals of communism. One of those goals is to make sexual perversion normal, natural, and healthy.
4: Wow.
11: All of these things are happening in our society. You know, one of the goals was to gain control of the schools, the public schools and the teacher union, so you can indoctrinate the kids. One of the goals was to utilize college and university students as rioters to push radical agendas. All the things that are happening right now in our society. And that's the reason that Khrushchev told Eisenhower over 60 years ago, your grandchildren's children will live under our system. He knew that it wasn't going to require a nuclear war. All it was going to require is getting us to divide ourselves, divide and conquer. Jesus said it best, a house divided against itself cannot stand. And we have to be clever enough to actually realize what's going on, who the enemy is, what are their tactics. And one of the tactics is to destroy our moral fiber and our foundational strengths. And the American family is the foundational building block of the community. It's falling apart, no fault, divorce. People aren't getting married. People aren't having children, or not in wedlock, at least. And so many of our studies have shown, from both liberal and conservative think tanks and study units, that children who are raised in a traditional nuclear family, father and mother, do much better in all aspects of life. And those who are not do much worse. Twice as likely to be involved in the penal system, suicide, mental illness, you know, the list goes on and on. So we know what is right. Question is, how do we get back to that level?
4: What a place to end this first segment, Dr. Carson, because that's exactly what your book is all about. You lay out the concentric circles of impact on our homes, our cities, our communities, our nation, when the family dissolves. You talk about where that dissolution is coming from. You lay out the case perfectly that the family is falling apart, but with equal power and strength, you lay out the game plan, what we need to do to, again, going back to that wonderful scripture, looking well to the ways of our household. How do we do that? Dr. Ben Carson is with us. He's got a brand new book. It should be read by every single person within the sound of our audience. Why? Because if the family was near and dear to the heart of God, and it was put together in a place of perfection, we should be fighting for its preservation today. The Perilous Fight, back after this.
10: 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This is Matt Staver with Freedom's Call. Governor Jared Polis signed legislation forcing Colorado's public colleges and universities to sell abortion pills at student health centers. Under the new law, public institutions operating student health centers must provide students access to mifepristone and misoprostol. Campuses with on-site pharmacies are required to stock the drugs for students, and those without must have medical staff at the health center dispense the pills directly or write prescriptions. An April 2025 report from the Ethics and Public Policy Center found that 11% of women who take mifepristone experience serious adverse health effects, including sepsis, infection, hemorrhage, need for blood transfusion, hospitalization, emergency room visits related to the abortion, and other abortion-specific complications. Stay informed at Liberty Counsel's website, lc.org.
12: 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We have the privilege, and we do indeed count it as such, to spend the hour with Dr. Ben Carson, best-selling author, former Secretary of Housing and Urban Development, a presidential candidate, a former director of pediatric neurosurgery at Johns Hopkins, and the founder and chairman of the American Cornerstone Institute, of which we'll tell you more about it later in our conversation as well. But Dr. Carson, you are very open and transparent about what life was like for you and your brother Curtis growing up, that your mama married very young. As it turns out, unbeknownst to all of you, your biological dad was a bigamist, had another family, left early on in your life as well. And I have to tell you, just knowing who you are personally and professionally and reading about the way you write about your mom in this book, if I didn't get a chance to meet her this side of glory, I am so looking forward to meeting her in heaven. Tell me something about your mom, because you were raised in what you identified as a non-traditional family.
11: Yes, that's exactly right. Well, she came from a very large rural family in Tennessee, dire poverty, shifted from home to home. Never finished the third grade, and got married at age 13, hoping to escape that horrible environment. And she and my father moved to Detroit, where he was a factory worker and a part-time preacher. And some years later, she discovered he was also a bigamist. And obviously, that resulted in a divorce. And I remember as a kid, I was just devastated by that. And I believed in God, and I prayed every night that they would get back together. But it never happened after years of prayer. And you know, only much later, through a mature thinking capacity, did I realize that there was a reason God didn't answer that prayer for me, because my father was into drugs and gambling and alcohol and women. You know, women are okay, but you only need one. And that wouldn't have been that wouldn't have been a good influence on me. So you know, that obviously worked out well for me. But you know, my mother felt that somehow she had to be both the mother and the father. She worked overtime. She was a very attractive woman. And there were no end of potential suitors, but she just made it clear to them that her priority were her boys. Wow. And somehow that they had to be successful. And she prayed that God would give her the wisdom to know what to do.
12: And you say that she really emphasized education. This is a woman who didn't go beyond the third grade, and yet that was the importance of education was always put before you and Curtis. And not only that, but she was someone who loved the Lord. And you talk about when those church doors were open, you were there, that the Sundays, the Sabbath, was very important to you as a family growing up.
11: No question about that. And, you know, on the education part, she worked as a domestic, cleaning people's houses. She would leave at 5 a.m, come back at midnight, going from house to house to house. But she was also a spy, and she was observing those homes, these very beautiful, luxurious homes, trying to figure out what made these people

0: It's not somebody else. And I stopped listening to all the negativity. There were always people saying, you can't do this, you can't do that, the society's against you, this and that. I just threw all that stuff in the garbage, as did my brother. And my mother was being just mercilessly criticized by everybody. You can't make boys stay in the house reading books. They'll grow up and they'll hate you. And I would overhear them sometimes, and I would say, you know, they're right, mother. But we still had to do it. And I think she got the last laugh because one son became a brain surgeon and the other became a rocket scientist.
1: Wow. Like I say, I am so looking forward to meeting her someday. That's amazing. So you write in the book, and I loved your tenderness because you said, you know, there are people going to read your book that are also in, quote, non-traditional families. But you talk about the fact that you're upholding God's standard, that definition of one man and one woman. So it raises, and I appeal to you now as a physician, why do you think the design of this traditional family is so successful? What makes that paradigm? You and I both know as followers of Christ why. But if we were arguing before a secular audience, how could we argue that the paradigm of one man and one woman is the perfect model? God places it, as I said earlier, in a place of perfection. But the results for thousands of years show that that model is exactly why God designed it, because there's the potential for so much greatness that comes out of that. So what makes that unit work?
0: Well, first of all, when you have a person that is by your side who you can always count on, no matter what anybody else does or says, that is an enormous advantage to you. That's what a husband and wife are to each other. But they also are wonderful role models for the children in terms of how you work together to accomplish something. You know, the Bible talks about, and some people take it the wrong way, you know, the man being the head of the family, the head of the woman. If you read the whole thing and you read the context and you see how the women worked, Dorcas and some of the other women, how effective they were, you'll recognize that the family unit is a source of strength.
1: You write beautifully about the headship of the husband and the family, by the way, and you draw the illustration. And my husband and I have used this in our marriage, that you can't have two presidents of a company. You can have a president and a vice president. And again, that paradigm works beautifully. You look at so many of the areas of assault that are coming against the family in the book. Let me come back and look at some of these with you when we return. Brand new book by Dr. Ben Carson. It is a book for our time because the family is under attack. It is called The Perilous Fight: Overcoming Our Culture's War on the American Family. Back after this.
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3: Well, George Washington was not fighting for democracy in his own words. 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He was fighting for the Declaration of Independence, and you won't find the word democracy there either.
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1: Dr. Ben Carson is with us. He has a brand new book called The Perilous Fight: Overcoming Our Culture's War on the American Family. I want to get in a bit to the who, why, and how this is all taking place, but I want to belabor this point again, because I truly believe you are spot on when you talk about the concentric circles of impact on the culture, because I think probably most of the people within the sound of our voice, and Dr. Carson, you're talking to people from Guam all the way to the Cayman Islands and a bunch of places in between. They would, most of them, I would say, overwhelmingly proclaim Christ as their savior and would say, yeah, I'm looking around and things have gone from bad to worse. But I don't know that they can understand that what's around their kitchen table has an impact on their community and their nation as well. You write this, and I think you're right. You say, my goal in these pages is to show you the decline of the American family is a primary cause, in italics, you put it in italics, primary cause of the decline we are witnessing in America. So build that case, if you would, please, for our friends. How does what happens within my little tent have an impact on the community and the nation? Because I think a lot of believers fail to understand that, really, it isn't just that little kitchen table. It has broader outreach. Talk to me about that.
0: Well, you know, our country went from a ragtag bunch of militiamen to the pinnacle of the world in record time. And that was not a coincidence. It was because of the

0: the values that we follow, the understanding of the fact that we are friends and neighbors and colleagues. That's why the Bible says, love your neighbor. Not hate your neighbor, not cancel your neighbor if they have a different yard sign, which is what has come to be more normal these days.
1: Mm-hmm.
0: But where do those values come from? Those values get transmitted through the family. So when they're not being transmitted, like the respect for other people, where do you learn that? You learn that in the family. You have siblings. You learn that maybe you're not the only person in the world. Maybe they have an opinion also. And how do you learn how to deal with differences of opinion in a reasonable and cordial way? All of those are the kinds of things that come from a family. How do you learn that it's inappropriate to take something unbeknownst to someone else that belongs to them? Thou shalt not steal. All of these kinds of things are things that get ingrained into a young person. That's why the Bible says in Proverbs 22:6, train up a child in the way he should go, and when he is old, he'll not depart from it. Mm-hmm. But when we don't have that family structure, or when we have less than ideal family structures, a lot of times those children are in the midst of a lot of conflict and emotional disturbances and questions about who loves who. And all of a sudden, they've got to find their source of values somewhere else. And that somewhere else frequently is social media, television, Hollywood. And those values are not very good values. You know, my wife and I were trying to look. We said, let's watch a movie. We said that last night. We said, well, here's one that looks pretty benign. It was not 15 minutes before they introduce alternative love into the picture. Mm. It's just, this is what our kids are growing up with. Mm-hmm. And, you know, Jesus obviously died for everybody. He loves everybody. But he gave us a model. He gave us an institution, a family, male and female, nothing else. And he asked them to be fruitful and to multiply and to replenish the earth and to dominate the earth, which means to take care of it and to be in control of your environment. That's what families teach. Mm. And now when we have no-fault divorce, we have these television shows which depict the man as some kind of adult, and the woman's always trying to fix the stupid stuff that he does. That's been going on for 50 or 60 years now. You have people just basically making fun of traditional families. They're butt of the joke. When you talk about marriage and being celibate until marriage, you'll be laughed out of the room now.
1: Mm-hmm.
0: And I remember one of my sons, when he went to college, and he went to Yale, and his first girlfriend there, very beautiful girl. She was in Vogue magazine. I mean, very smart also. But, you know, she ridiculed him because he talked about sex only after marriage. And I said, what kind of weirdo are you?
1: Mm.
0: I mean, that's what the kids face these days. So the family is where they get the foundation that allows them to withstand what they're going to be facing in a very secular society.
1: Mm. Beautifully
0: said. If they don't get it from the family, they got to get it somewhere else.
1: Exactly, because it's not a vacuum. Somebody's going to occupy that heart of theirs. You do a beautiful job in the book of just laying out all of the reasons, past and present, of why the family is so important, the impact of the family, the residuals we get from this model that God created. When we come back, I want to take a look at where the attack is coming from. And if we recognize where the attack is coming from, and what's the game plan for success? More with Dr. Ben Carson right after this.
2: Meta's child addiction trial could cost the company $1.4 trillion. This is truth itself. $1.4 trillion is the amount four state attorneys general want from Meta when the case goes to trial in Oakland, California in just a few weeks. New Mexico went first and collected $375 million in March. Now California, Colorado, Kentucky, and New Jersey want their turn. The four states are seeking the figure in penalties over claims that Meta designed Facebook and Instagram to addict young users and lied to the public about it. Meta's court filing points out there has never been a sanction that size. You can see these stories and more on our website, truthitself.com. 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
1: There's a sense of anxiety in our country, and I know you feel it too. 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If you're just joining us, the warmest of welcomes, and we are spending the hour with Dr. Ben Carson, who has served as the Director of Pediatric Neurosurgery at Johns Hopkins. He was a candidate for President of the United States, the 17th Secretary of the Department of Housing and Urban Development, currently serves as the founder and chairman of the American Cornerstone Institute. He's also the author of 13 best-selling books, the last four, by the way, including the one we're talking about today. That would make five. He co-authored with his precious wife, Candy. And if you ever get a chance to meet her, you will be very blessed indeed. His newest book is called The Perilous Fight, Overcoming Our Culture's War on the American Family. And the fact that it's called the American Cornerstone Institute, by the way, it's cornerstone values. And the most cornerstone of all those is the American family. It was once said that the problems with America are the problems with America's families. So Dr. Carson has brilliantly built on that idea and laid out what the family does, what the family can do, and what is happening to the family now, particularly being under attack. So you write about the who, how, and why about this attack, and hearkening back to something you said very early on to our conversation, and this, I think, will be a wake-up call for many of our listeners, and that would be not knowing that in 1958, a book came out from a former FBI agent called The Naked Communist, and he highlighted, and you write about this in the book, 45, quote, current communist goals. Although what's chilling about that is those current goals are now almost entrenched principles and practices in this country today. Talk to me about this.
0: That's exactly right. Think about what's been going on our college campuses and all this rioting by students. I think that's goal number 19, getting the young people and the college students to riot and protest on behalf of radical left-wing causes. But what we have to recognize is there have always been people who didn't like our system. They've complained about it since the very beginning because we have a system that focuses on the family and on God and our relationship with God. And that was considered very strange, very weird, and undoable. And people have been trying to change us. The Marxists in particular hate the concept of God, because they want you to be dependent on government. And our founders were very interesting men. They're very bright, but they're very thorough. They studied every governmental system that ever existed in the world. And they were eclectics. They extracted the good things. And they also recognized that all governments end up the same way. They grow, they infiltrate, and they dominate. It's the natural course of action for governments. It's not that they're bad, just like a lion is not necessarily a bad animal, but they kill sheep and they eat them. That's what they do because they're lions. And this is what governments do. And they tried to give us a constitution that would preserve our freedoms, particularly our freedom of speech, our freedom of religion, our freedom to live the lives that we wanted to live. And it's being encroached upon now, I think, as anybody who's very observant can see.
1: Mm-hmm.
0: That's sort of the natural course of action. And now the real question is, can we stop that from happening? So first we have to realize that these are not new forces. These are not things that have just cropped up in the last couple of years. It's been going on for a long time. The current government, the people in power right now, have made it easier for these kinds of ideals to be expressed and exhibited. So that's why it seems like they're new ideals and they're just coming up. But they've been there for a very long period of time.
1: That's a great point.
0: And what we have to do is recognize that we are in a fight. This is not, you know, a quiet Sunday leisurely afternoon. We all have a sphere of influence, and we have to use it in an appropriate way if we're going to survive this. And that means you've got to be able to know what you're talking about so that you can get engaged in conversations. They don't like conversations. That's why on these university campuses, they try to exclude conservative thought now. They harass conservative speakers, don't invite them to the campus, because they don't want those ideals heard. Because when they are heard, they make a lot of sense. And, you know, people begin to change. I'm seeing a lot of change going on in some of our universities, working in conjunction with Charlie Kirk and Turning Point USA. We have so many students coming, we have to turn them away because the fire marshals won't let them into the building. I think it is beginning with the young people. A child shall lead them. I think they're recognizing that the freedoms that we enjoy in this country are vanishing, and that you can't just sit around and complain about it. You got to do something about it.
1: Yeah.
0: That means learning how to vote, because our founders realized we would get to this point, and that the only thing that would save us would be the people and the power that the people have. And that power comes through their ability to vote. But they have to vote intelligently, which means you got to know who those people are on that ballot. You know, most people, they just look for the name that looks familiar. Oh, Satan. Yeah, I know that one. You can't do that. You got to know who those people are and what they represent and if they align with your values. That's the way that we control the situation. Also, you have to be vocal. You know, when you go to a voting facility and you're going to be an observer, and we encourage everybody to get involved. We need lots of observers. We need every polling place observed. And they say, you can observe, but you got to be way over there where you can't see anything. You don't have to accept that. And if 1,000 ballots come in from the same address, you don't have to accept that. And if the matches, if the signatures don't match, you don't have to accept that. The more we accept things that allow inappropriate voting, the more we empower those who want to fundamentally change our society. So we have to just quietly move forward doing things that make sense, that are logical. And these things should not be Republican or Democrat things.
1: Right.
0: We
1: right.
0: should all want integrity in our elections. Nobody should be benefited from it more than anybody else. if you're going to be honest. Yeah. But if you're not going to be honest, you really don't want to fix the system at all.
1: So true. So let me go back to the idea of, first of all, thank you for reminding us. I think particularly as believers, I think it is wrong if we don't vote, because we're told to seek the welfare of the city. We're told to influence and occupy. We're supposed to pray for those in authority. And all of that means that in our temporal citizenship here in earth, we are to do the things that we are privileged to do in the United States. And one of those is voting. So ignorance is not an excuse. Do your homework, roll up your sleeves, get prayed up, get prepared. And then when you walk in, cast that vote. You leave the outcome to the Lord, but in obedience, you've pulled that lever and you vote as a person who votes their values and their principles. So let me talk about one of those values, because you write
0: frequently. Before you
1: please.
0: Go there, just one quick point. You're told from the time that you're a child, there are two things that you're not supposed to talk about. Religion and politics.
1: Politics, right.
0: Those are the exact things we need to be talking about.
1: That's right.
0: Because they want to operate in darkness. They don't want you to talk about what they're doing. So we need to understand that we got to be bold, and we got to get out there and we got to talk, because that's how people are convinced. And if they only hear things from one side, you're going to have people migrating to that side.
1: Yeah. Such common sense, but we've abandoned so much common sense of late. Like that's how much I appreciate your book, because you lay it out so clearly on the things that can do. We're not just grasshoppers. They're not giants. There is something that we can do. And if God instituted this paradigm known as a family, it is a model worth fighting for, by the way. So there's so many things you talk about, and one of them is usurping the role of parents. And you talk about particularly how this manifests itself in the classroom. I think the people who wanted to try to go as a wedge between mom and dad, and that's a phrase you use in the book, I don't think they understood that they were waking a sleeping giant. Give me some of your thoughts on that.
0: Well, of course, and those 45 goals that Skousen described, number 40 is dividing parents from their children. And you think about the responsibility of raising children. It really starts at conception. When that brain starts developing immediately after conception, and it develops very rapidly, millions of neurons every day. By the time a baby is born, it's still putting down millions of neurons. And we should probably come back after the break and finish talking about that.
1: And remember, you're hearing about these neurons from a man who is an esteemed neurosurgeon, okay? So pay attention. The book is called The Perilous Fight, Overcoming Our Culture's War on the American Family. It is so apropos for the days and times in which we live. One of the things that is the hallmark of who Dr. Ben Carson is his absolute optimism. Yes, he's a realist, but he's ultimately very much of an optimist. And this is a battle we can win as we look well to the ways of our household. Back after this.
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1: We're visiting with Dr. Ben Carson. He is a legendary neurosurgeon. He was the former director of pediatric neurosurgery at Johns Hopkins for years. He is now the founder and chairman of the American Cornerstone Institute. And he's got a brand new book and a long list of best-selling books. This one's called The Perilous Fight. My guess is this one will be best-selling as well, because we're desperate to know how we protect that cornerstone institution known as the family in this country. The full title, The Perilous Fight, Overcoming Our Culture's War on the American Family. And I was talking about the section of your book where we talk about the usurpation of parents. And you were talking about a baby from the moment of conception and the neurons that are being built in that baby's brain. And let's pick it up from that point.
0: Millions of neurons every single day, even at the time of birth, it's still going at a fantastic rate. Mm. And that's why a newborn baby sleeps for 20 to 22 hours a day. But that brain continues to develop right into your mid to late 20s. So when we're asking 9, 10, 11, 12-year-old kids to make life-altering decisions about their gender, you're talking to somebody who does not have a mature brain, who is naturally curious, and is very suggestible. That's the reason God gave kids parents, to protect them during that very vulnerable period of curiosity. And what many in the educational arena have done is try to usurp the role of the parents and go directly to the kid with this immature brain who's very suggestible and try to get them involved in sex change operations without the knowledge of the parent. This is criminal activity, as far as I'm concerned. Mm-hmm. It's child abuse. Mm-hmm. Children are not ready for that.
1: You say that in the book. You absolutely categorize this as child abuse, and I could not agree with you more. And there's so much in the book, and I'm only boxed by time, and there's so much I want to ask you. But let me go to some of the things that you suggest to us to fight for our families. And there is a fight, by the way. And by the way, you know what's interesting? We're actually taking that commandment from Nehemiah. So he's standing on the broken wall around Jerusalem, and he says, that's when right. You hear the sound of the trumpet, fight for your families. You're just echoing Daniel's call to fight for our families. And that's exactly what we need to be doing. So let me go back to this idea where you say we have to strengthen family bonds. Now, there are a lot of people thinking, okay, that sounds good. That sounds lofty. But how exactly do I fight for my family by strengthening family bonds? What does that look like?
0: Well, that looks like being willing to spend time, quality time, with your family members. That sounds easy, but in today's fast-paced world, a lot of people don't spend time with their families. They spend a lot more time with their iPhone and their computer than they do with members of their family. And quality time, set aside, make dinner time a sacred time for the family. And talk to each other. Learn about what is interesting in each other's lives. It makes a huge difference for the children and their development. You know, when my kids were growing up, I was obviously an extremely busy neurosurgeon. And, you know, emergencies took me away frequently. And I was concerned that the children might not have as much influence for me as they should have. So I made it a requirement, because I'm doing a lot of speaking, not only in this country, but outside this country. I made a requirement that my family come with me. So my kids all have frequent flyer cards for every airline. They travel all over the world. And, you know, we got to spend a lot of quality time together.
1: Wow.
0: It makes a huge difference. And they've all turned out, you know, successfully. You know, one of them is an accountant, CPA. One of them is an engineer, IT specialist. And one of them is an entrepreneur who owns multiple businesses. Nobody wanted to go into medicine. They thought I worked too hard. But one of them married a doctor.
1: So medicine worked its way one way or the other. But you know what's so wonderful about your sharing this with us, Dr. Carson, is that your walk and your talk match. You're not just talking about fighting for the families. You even talked about you and Candy delaying having children when you were in your residency, because at that point in time, it was not uncommon, you write in the book, to have 100-hour weeks. I can't even begin to imagine that. My body hurts just reading that. Now there's a restriction on how many hours. But you even delayed the start of your family because you wanted to make sure you were there. And I want to point that out because this, when I started at the beginning, by the way, let me correct myself. It was Nehemiah on the wall, not Daniel. So let me correct myself. But I talked about Jeremiah and fire in his bones. This is the fire in your bones. Since you, the beginning of your marriage to Candy, you've been thinking, how do we take care of our families? and how do we do the right thing? And the fact that you wanted to travel with your family meant that that family bonding was going to be here or it was going to be somewhere overseas, but you were going to be together as a family. On that same note, you say the second thing that you need to do is elevate your marriage. How does making sure your marriage is solid, how does that help our kids, our community, our nation?
0: Because when your marriage is solid, you provide a wonderful example of how you're supposed to treat your spouse. And I was very cognizant of that as our kids were growing up. And it's worked for them. They all got married in 2011, all three sons. And they're all still happily married with children. And, you know, that kind of example is what they're providing for their children, too. And it tends to be something that goes down from generation to generation. And that's why the family is so important. Give those values and that example to the children. And if they don't get that, of course they're going to go off all kind of wild directions because that's what they're seeing on the internet, on all the social media, on television. Of course they're going to go that way.
1: Wow. Well, it's a reminder that in the end, values are so much more caught than taught. And when we can exemplify as a husband and wife those right kind of values, it gets passed down just without a spoken word. They're immersed in the rightness of that. There is oh so much more in the book, and I didn't even get a chance to talk about American Cornerstone Institute, but I will tell you this. I have a link on my website so that you can learn more. I also want you to know that Dr. Carson and his wife Candy co-founded the Carson Scholars Fund, and I want you to know that they've had an outreach in 50 states as well as the District of Columbia. So obviously, this gifted man who said, yes, Lord, early on in his life, has many stories that you can hear from him. So I'll tell you what, get his book and you can read more. Blessings to you, Dr. Carson. Thanks for a great conversation. See you next time, friends.
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8: A Connecticut school reverses teacher discipline for accommodating student religious activity. We're going to be talking about this on Faith and Freedom. I'm Matt Staver, founder and chairman of Liberty Counsel. Joining me is Holly Mead.
9: Well, you know, as a result of our Liberty Counsel's demand letter, a greater Hartford area school district in Connecticut has now rescinded the discipline that it would impose on a middle school teacher, get this, for allowing students to use their classroom during lunch, read the Bible, to pray, and discuss religion.
8: Yeah, so the teacher just simply allowed students to use her classroom during their free lunchtime, and they could pray, read the Bible, or discuss religion. And as a result of that, this teacher got disciplined by the Greater Hartford Area School District.
9: And they're not doing it during class time. They're doing it after class time.
8: And this teacher and other teachers had previously accommodated Muslim students in their religious expression and practice during lunchtime without discipline.
9: Okay,
8: district
9: that's
8: administrators characterized this teacher's allowing Christian student religious services during non-instructional time, which is outside of the teaching time, as a lack of professional judgment. So the teacher lacks professional judgment for allowing students to use her classroom when class is not in session.
9: That doesn't make sense.
8: For prayer, Bible study, or discussion of religion. But She doesn't lack professional judgment when they want to accommodate Muslim students to exercise their religious beliefs, not only this particular teacher, but other teachers as well. At a disciplinary hearing, the district decided to give the teacher a 2-day unpaid suspension, a letter of reprimand, and to inform the Christian students that they were prohibited from meeting to engage in lunchtime religious activity. So excerpts from the recorded meeting included in the demand letter that we at Liberty Counsel sent reveal a clear misunderstanding of the Establishment Clause and student religious free exercise rights.
9: You know, this is the same kind of thing we fight with our Good News Clubs, our Child Evangelism Fellowship. Same issue. They're meeting after school, having these Bible clubs, and they're, you know, they have to have their parents' permission, and reading the Bible, praying, playing games, discussing Christianity, same kind of thing. And we fight the same issue because they'll allow these other kind of clubs, but not allow the Good News Clubs.
8: Yeah. So, I mean, here it's pretty classic. They allow Muslim students for their religious expression. Okay. Christian students for their religious expression. Not okay. And then they're citing the Establishment Clause that to allow these Christian kids to pray during non-instructional times is a violation of the Establishment Clause. They're establishing a religion. That's ridiculous. So what is non-instructional time? Non-instructional time has been known for many, many years because it's part of Supreme Court decisions. Mm-hmm. It's before or after school or in between class. In other words, not during math class, not during English class, but in between class. Non-instructional times might be when you're walking from your first class to your second class, when you're having lunch. That's mm-hmm. non-instructional. They're not instructing you. You've got free time. So when you're sitting around the table, you can talk, mm-hmm. you can share ideas.
9: Right.
8: If you were talking like that in class, of course, you could be told to stop talking. But non-instructional times before class, when you arrive, and before the first bell, in between classes, you're walking from class to class in the cafeteria, on the playing field, by the way, because you mm-hmm. can talk about things related to the activities that you're doing or not related to the activities, or after school as you're leaving. That's non-instructional times. Students have constitutional rights to engage in free speech activities during non-instructional times. So this teacher, during a non-instructional time of lunch, was saying, you can use my classroom, come in here. Now the teachers may well be there to be the chaperone, but you can come here if you wanted to gather in the corner. You can go to the cafeteria and you can have your lunch, or you can come to my classroom if you want to bring your sandwich, your lunch there. You can come in the back of my classroom. You can have time to pray, have your own Bible study, have some religious discussion. That's fine. And she gets disciplined for it, lack of professional judgment, and suspended for 2 days with no pay and a letter of reprimand. And then the kids are told, you can't do this anymore. It's unconstitutional. It's illegal. Therefore, we sent a demand letter. We informed the school district that the students have a First Amendment right to engage in voluntary religious activity on campus during non-instructional times. And the teacher did not participate, by the way, in the religious activity, but only allowed the small group of students to use her classroom, issued hall passes for lunchtime transit, and otherwise facilitated student religious exercise with parental permission, similar to how she treated the Muslim students for lunchtime prayer. So if the kids are going to come there, they can get a lunchtime pass, so they go to the cafeteria to get their food. They get a pass so that when they're in the hallway, if somebody stops them, they'll have the pass because they're going to this teacher's classroom. That's it. And she's there in the classroom as a chaperone.
9: I mean, it's just unbelievable that this teacher's doing good things, but obviously they don't believe in Christianity, whatever, but they'll support Islam. But this thing is, you have to, you know, exercise equality for both of them. And thankfully, the district removed the discipline from the teacher's record and will permit the lunchtime prayer, Bible study, and discussion for Christian students when the classes resume this fall. So it takes, you know, Liberty Counsel sending them a demand letter. This is the law. You cannot violate it and violate the children's freedom to express themselves.
8: Yeah, in fact, our demand letter noted that the religious exercise outside instructional times does not need official club status. And punishing a teacher for accommodating Christian religious exercise under substantially similar terms by which the district has accommodated other religions violates the First Amendment free speech and free exercise clauses and the Equal Access Act, as well as the Connecticut Freedom Exercise Act. In response to Liberty Counsel's letter, the school district acknowledged the legal precedents that we set forth make clear that students have the right to engage in prayer and discussion during free time, and that teachers are permitted to accommodate those activities in a non-participatory status.
9: Yeah, again, this sounds so familiar to our Good News Club's cases, which we've never lost one, because of this, you know, the law is the law, and you have the freedom to do that. If you're not doing it during class, you can share the gospel, you can read the Bible, you can pray. That's a given.
8: Well, I'm glad that the Connecticut School District has listened to our demand letter. Had they not, there would have been a lawsuit. It would be costly, and they would lose. So the good news is that the Greater Hartford Area School District in Connecticut has now rescinded the discipline it said it would impose and did impose on this teacher. And they acknowledge their mistake, and they acknowledge the legal precedent that we provided make clear that students have a right to engage in religious expression, and that teachers have a right to permit and accommodate those activities in a non-participatory status. So in other words, the teacher's there in the classroom at his or her desk as a chaperone, and kids are in the classroom during lunch, and they can either go to lunch or they can get a pass and come to her class, and you can have prayer, Bible study, you could have religious discussion during lunch, and students who want to do that and parents who acknowledge that that's happening and give a parental permission for their kids to be there, which I think is critically important and a vital aspect of this case, they have a right to say, yeah, I want my child to be able to go into your classroom during lunch and have a religious meeting.
9: Yeah, I don't get it. Why, you know, obviously, if they're not Christians, the school officials, I get that. But, you know, the kids are doing good, positive things here. They're not causing trouble. They're not, you know, aggravating anyone. They just want to simply read the Bible and pray. Why would you not want kids doing that?
8: You would think that that would be a no-brainer.
9: Yeah.
8: You wouldn't have to have a discussion. But obviously, there's not only anti-Christian bias, but there's also ignorance of the Constitution. Because there's some that may say, oh, well, we just can't do it because it's against the law. No, it's not against the law. Stop believing the lies. Your teachers, you have time to learn. Goodness, you could, you know, easily search for this and find out the answers.
9: Or we'll send you some of our materials.
8: Right. Reach out to us. If you know of any situation like this, give us a call at Liberty Counsel. 407-875-1776, or go to our website, lc.org.
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11: 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Tony met Arlette at her brother's wedding, and she saw beyond his condition. 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It was Tony's brother-in-law who first told him about Mercy Ships, where he received the free surgery he needed. Today, Tony's healed because someone chose to see beyond his suffering. 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
1: I'm Liz Kramer with Mission Network News. India recently updated its Foreign Contribution Regulation Act restrictions with more red tape for Christian ministries and nonprofits. Included is a ban on foreign funds for religious conversion. John Padidi of Bibles for the World says if an organization is deemed non-compliant, the Indian government can cancel its registration. Still, God is working. Padidi reports they're seeing growing requests for scripture across India and people are coming to Christ. Pray for wisdom as Christian ministries navigate these new challenges. And imagine growing up unable to communicate with the people you love most, even your parents. Door International's Rob Meyer says 90% of deaf children don't get access to language until they attend a deaf school. But kids like Eric never had a chance to enroll in Burundi. Militants invaded his village, killed his parents, and forced him to become a child soldier. Learn what happened when Eric discovered scripture in Burundian Sign Language at missionnews.org. Mission Network News, service of One Way Ministries. I'm Ruth Kramer.
2: 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For more information, the phone number is 417-628-3083.
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4: Hidden hurts are often the most serious and most painful and can linger in our lives forever if we go ahead and let them. Well, welcome to Crosspoint today, folks. I'm Mark Taylor. My guest today is a pastor. He's a president of a ministry, Stephen Rummage, founder of Moving Forward, has a program here every week on KNEO, and we welcome him to today's program. Stephen Rummage, thanks for joining us today here on Crosspoint. Really good to hear from you. We hear from you each week on your program here, but you put out this book called Healing Your Hidden Hurts. Looking at this book, I mean, I would imagine everybody that's listening right now falls into this category. And what you've done here is put a book together to talk to people how to kind of get out of that category and not let that control your life. And I was looking here in the introduction of the book, and it says, the beauty of our God, and this is right in the introduction, I think about three or four pages in, it says, the beauty of our God is that he is able to heal all of our hidden hurts, not only the ones that we try to conceal, but miraculously, even the ones that remain hidden to us. So when you say hidden to us, you mean sometimes we've got hidden hurts that we don't even realize we have?
5: I really think we do, Mark, and I think so many times we do things to try to keep those hurts underneath the surface, and we can convince ourselves and fool ourselves into thinking because that pain from our past or something that we're even carrying with us day by day, because it's not right on the surface, that it isn't a real part of our lives. You know, when I was a kid, a lot of times I'd be playing in the backyard. My mom and dad would describe this to me. I'd be playing in the backyard as a little boy, and I'd fall down and maybe sometimes fall down on the pavement. And the first thing I would do, my parents told me, was to look at my knees to see if I had broken the skin, if I was bleeding. If there was no blood, I just kept playing. But if there was a little bit of blood, man, I started crying and calling for help because I saw the hurt and I needed help, or I felt like I needed help for that hurt. A few years later on, when I was about, 7 or 8 years old, a friend and I were out playing in the backyard, and we were jumping off of a tree down to the ground, and I got my foot caught and wound up going, head first toward the ground. I put out my left arm to stop my fall, and when I did, I felt this sharp pain. I looked down. There was no broken skin, no blood, but man, the pain was so great. And here's what I discovered. I wasn't in charge of whether I was going to cry or not cry, and I couldn't just shake it off and keep going. There was a real hurt underneath that had to be, it was a broken bone that had to be set and given time to mend and to heal. And I think a lot of times the pain that is on the surface, the things where we can see the pain, we know how to deal with those things, and those aren't sometimes our deepest pains, but those underneath pains, sometimes that we're not even aware of anymore, are hurts that we really need to ask God to intervene and to heal and to bring mending and restoration for those things.
6: Now, in the chapter you call Facing Your Fears, page 5, says, first, God wants you to come to grips with the reality of fear in your life. Next, God calls you to a reaction of faith when your fears are raging. So what about faith and fear? They two don't go together, but faith can overcome fear. Is that what you're saying?
5: I found that to be true, that when I'm trusting God, and faith is simply believing that God is who he says he is, that he'll do what he promises that he will do in his word. And when I come to God and I realize what his character is, what his intentions toward me are, then I can begin to move out of the fear of my past or fear of my future or even fear of the things that I'm experiencing right now. And as I trust him, as I place my faith in him, then that faith enables me to overcome fear, and also it enables me to please God. You know, the Bible says in the book of Hebrews, chapter 11, verse 6, without faith, it's impossible to please God, because everyone who comes to him has to believe or have faith that he is and that he's a rewarder of those who diligently seek him. I think a lot of times our fears can paralyze us and keep us from seeking God, keep us from trusting God. And then we're no longer in the realm of faith. We're really operating in under the control of our own worry and our own fear. And it keeps us from enjoying God's presence and blessing in our lives.
6: Right under that, it talks about the reality of fear. And, you know, we're talking here about, you know, how fear, you know, from things in the past, our feelings are hurt, somebody did something to us or whatever. But now, Stephen, to me, this is a good time for this book to be out, because we're living in a fearful society.
5: And, I really think, you know, I believe that.
6: And so I think this is really a good time for you to be talking about hidden hurts, because, you know, when you, and you can kind of give us an insight here on when a person's already got some of these hurts in their lives, and, you know, they're maybe fearful of what people might find out about them or whatever. But when things like what's happening in our world around us, and especially here in America, begin to make us fearful, will that not generate those things to even come and make the matter worse in the area of bringing out our hurts and the fear and all these other areas?
5: I think you're right, and I think these pains and these hurts and the fears and worry and all of those things that I address in this book, they're always with us, right? They're part of the just what we experience as human beings in our broken state because of sin. And we see that going all the way back to the book of Psalms and beyond that in the Word of God. Most of the chapters in this book come from the Psalms. So these fears and pains have been with us for as long as sin has been with us. But I really do think that in the last several years, and as you said, especially in the United States, with COVID and then upheaval in what's happening in our country and just all kinds of uncertainty about the future, and then the isolation and loneliness that have come as a result of the pandemic and other things, I think that fear and hurt and worry and grief, all of those hidden hurts have just become amplified and magnified in our lives. And so people are really experiencing those things. The good news is that none of these things catch our God by surprise. Our Lord, you know, knows everything ahead of time. He knew everything that would happen with our world today from before the beginning of time. He knew, because God knows everything. So one of the things that we have to remind ourselves of in my family and in our church family, we remind ourselves regularly that, you know, what we're experiencing right now is not God's contingency plan for us. It's not plan B. It's what God has in store for us. But he wants to work through this to bring his people closer to him. And I think part of that is bringing those hidden hurts to the surface, bringing them to God so that he can deal with them, and then by faith, trusting in him to do the work that he alone can do to bring healing.
6: Now, putting a 10 in front of that 5, making it page 15, in there, still facing your fears, in that area there, you're talking about the requirement of following. And you use David as an example. But on the next page here, you said, have you made vows to God when you were afraid? Too often after rescue has come and the danger is past, we leave our promises by the wayside. The old saying of sadly is true, danger gone, God forgotten. So what happens when we let this kind of thing happen in our life? We never really deal with it, do we?
5: No, we don't. And I think it's really easy to do, to pray those foxhole prayers and say, Lord, here I am in this mess, and if you'll just intervene and bring me out, then God, I'll do this for you or that for you, or God, I'll do anything you want me to do. And then he delivers us, and we really quickly forget the promises we made. You know, I say there's nothing wrong with foxhole prayers as long as we keep the promises we made when God brings us out of that foxhole. I think if we fail to keep the promises we made, then the truth is we never really trusted God and made those promises to begin with. And, of course, the Word of God is clear. You know, when we make promises to God, we're to keep them. There's a cost that comes when we make promises that we don't keep.
6: Now, I think you bring out a good area here, too, anger. Because I believe that is connected a lot of time to hurts. It's connected to fear. It's connected to a lot of stuff. And you talk about reasons for anger and stuff. You said, especially in Christian circles, we are often hesitant to admit that we struggle with anger. Now, why is that?
5: Well, I think because it's not a nice thing to talk about. And so we'd rather say, rather than say we're angry, we'll use a lot of synonyms for our anger, right? We'll say, well, I'm irritated, or I'm hurt, or I'm disappointed, or, you know, whatever the other term is. We refuse to name our anger as anger. And maybe sometimes, Mark, that's because we think that any anger is sin. And one of the things I talk about in the book is that anger is a God-given response that God has given us to respond when things are not right. When we see that which is not right, then the response that we experience is anger. And of course, we know that God, the Bible says that he's angry with the wicked every day. He sees the unrighteousness of sin, and because of sin, God has a holy and pure anger toward sinfulness. And so, you know, if anger in itself were a sin, then God wouldn't express anger, and yet we know God does. Now, his anger is not out of control. It doesn't come from a false place or without a real cause, but God does have real anger toward unrighteousness. And when we experience or see unrighteousness, wickedness, that which is not right, then there is a response that God has given us called anger. So anger in itself is not a sin. Sometimes we think it is. I think sometimes, though, we allow our anger to take us to sinful places. That's why the Bible says, not only in the book of Psalms, but also Paul quotes it in the New Testament in the book of Ephesians, he says, be angry and do not sin. So those are two things, right? Be angry. That's a command from God. When you see that which is unrighteous, there's a place for anger. Be angry, and yet do not sin. Don't let anger take you down the path of sin. When we hold on to our anger for too long a time, when we express our anger in the wrong way, when we become angry for selfish reasons, all of that type of anger can bring us into sin. And I see so many people, and sadly so many believers, who are really holding on to a lot of anger that's just sort of eating them up inside.
6: Yeah, okay. Then another part here, just a few pages down on 27, it says the release of our anger. So how do we get that out of there?
5: Well, I believe we bring it to the Lord, and we begin by saying, Lord, I'm gonna first of all let you know, as I pray, as I bring my life before you day by day in prayer, I'm gonna let you know, God, that I am experiencing anger in this area of my life. And it may be righteous anger or it may be unrighteous anger, but Lord, I'm gonna bring this before you so that you can deal with this anger in my life. And I think that's the first thing. And then the next thing I think we do

0: cause for that anger back to the Lord. You know, Romans chapter 12, verse 19 says, "Beloved, do not avenge yourselves, but rather give place to wrath, for it is written, 'Vengeance is mine, I will repay,' says the Lord." And so God has promised in his word that he will settle accounts. When there is something that is wrong, when there's unrighteousness, God will take care of those things. And so we no longer have to hold on to a desire for revenge or vengeance. We can simply give it to the Lord and trust him to take care of it.
1: Yeah, and that's the very best way to do that. Now, Stephen, tell us about healing your hidden hurts. Where would somebody go to find out more about this? And also your ministry as well, because you do a lot of stuff besides just writing this book.
0: Well, the book, Healing Your Hidden Hurts, is available on Amazon or anywhere widely available. And so you can get it, you know, anywhere you'd normally get a book. 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And we have them available there. And so I'm really excited about this book. And it's already making a difference in the lives of so many people. People have come to me and said, "Hey, I read this, and I bought a copy to give to a friend of mine who's really struggling with some of these issues." These are real things that people are really struggling with, and the beauty of God's Word is God has an answer for all of these hurts in our lives.
1: All right, folks, we're going to be back with more with Healing Your Hidden Hurts with Stephen Rumage. 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This is Mark Taylor. 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Welcome back to Crosspoint. I'm Mark Taylor. My guest today, Stephen Rumage. Talking about healing your hidden hurts, Stephen, in this book, I think chapter 3, you talked about in that area of lifting the veil of grief. And I think grief is probably one of the areas that you can do a lot of hiding of hurts and not dealing with hurts and carrying hurts for a long time. But it says there on page 35, it says, "Many times we prefer our grief to stay hidden like a face behind a veil. When asked how are we, you know, we answer that we're doing fine. And then you say, we paint smiles over our broken hearts." What do you do when things are like this? Because, you know, that's sometimes anger is easier to deal with than grief to me.
0: Yeah, I think so. Well, it certainly comes to the surface more, right? Anger sort of pushes itself toward the surface, and grief we find easier to bury and to move on. You know, Mark, when I look at how so many people handle grief, and as a pastor for the past 30 years, I've had opportunity to stand beside of a lot of people who are going through all kinds of grief for all kinds of things. Our world tells us that when you experience loss, and that's what grief is. Grief, just like anger is a God-given response to something, grief is a God-given response to profound loss in our lives. There's a great quote that Queen Elizabeth, it's a statement from Queen Elizabeth after the 9/11 attacks, and she said that grief is the price we pay for love. And I really think that's true. You know, when you lose someone or something that you love deeply, then grief is the price that you pay for that. Our world tells us that when we experience grief, what we need to do is, first of all, keep it underneath the surface, at least after we've made the initial expression of our grief and after whatever people around us would say is the appropriate time to show that grief. After that's over, keep it underneath the surface. Next, replace your loss. You know, do something to replace that loss in your life. And then grieve alone. Don't share it with anybody. That's what our world says. But that's not what God says. God says that he meets us in our grief. And he really knows what is causing us to experience the grief. And he has the power by his grace to transform our grief. David experienced great grief and loss. And yet he wrote in Psalm 30, verse 11, you have turned for me, speaking to the

0: Lord, you have turned for me my mourning into dancing. You have put off my sackcloth and clothed me with gladness. And so God has the ability, when we open our grief before him, to really bring us past our grief and to help us overcome or to come through our grief. Someone said to me, you don't get over grief, you get through grief, right? So yeah. It's always going to be there, especially when it's been a profound loss of someone that you love deeply and you're close to. You don't get over it, but God will bring you through that grief. But we have to bring it to him and allow him to do what he wants to do in our lives. And Mark, I think something else that in the church especially we need to be careful of doing is that when someone is grieving, when we're trying to help someone through the process of grief, so many times we want to tell them things, try to make them feel better, and all kind, and those things are all well intentioned. But you know, I think about the book of Job when Job's friends came and sat with him in silence after he experienced great loss and great grief. The best thing Job's friends did with him were to be present and to be quiet.
1: Yeah.
0: It was when they started talking that they started messing everything up, right? I mean, it got really bad once they started running their mouths. I know I've done the same thing, that instead of just being present and being silent and listening and praying, you know, so many times it's easy for us to step in and try to bring a shallow comfort to a really deep grief that someone's experiencing. And that's not what our friends need us to do. They need us to be with them and to go with them through that struggle of their grief in their own time.
1: Yeah, and you know, when you talk about this area especially, but in anything, when we talk about healing your hidden hurts, isn't a lot of this also tied to emotions? It's just an emotional thing?
0: Yeah, I think it is. I think it's our emotional response to real things that we have experienced in our lives. And while we don't want to ride the waves of our emotions all the time, the truth is God has made us emotional. And those emotions are something that God has given to us to express who we are and to help us bring ourselves to him. And so, we don't want our emotions to lead us into sin or to lead us away from God, but emotions can be something that God uses to bring us closer to himself.
1: Yeah. Okay, so let's hop things up a little here. In chapter 4, you talk about what me worry, and you say, mm-hmm. Worry is a sin. We consider worry as more of a weakness, but God calls worry wickedness. Okay, so if we're going to go there, you know, we all are guilty of worrying. I think probably more worrying going on right now in our world than has been in a long time. But right. Worry, what does this do when it comes to these hidden hurts?
0: Well, I think worry is the response of us trying to grab hold of the concerns of our lives and to take control of them for ourselves rather than trusting God. And so, you know, there's nothing wrong with a healthy dose of concern about things that are happening in our lives. But worry is what happens when we just grab hold of some issue in our lives, some problem or some uncertainty about the future or some concern about something that's happening right now. We grab hold of that issue so tightly that we won't even begin to allow God to work in that situation in our lives. You know, one of the things I talk about in that chapter is that our word worry is from an old Anglo-Saxon term that means to strangle. It's still used. I think hunters sometimes use that same word when a dog is chasing after a rabbit and grabs the rabbit by the neck and starts to, you know, sink its teeth into that rabbit's neck and, you know, twist him around. He said to worry the rabbit. The dog is said to worry the rabbit. And, you know, worry strangles us. Worry paralyzes us. It's when we allow the circumstances of our lives to paralyze us and to strangle the joy and the peace and the faith that God intends for us to live by in our lives. And so I think that's where worry comes from, is when we're trying to control all of the circumstances of our lives rather than trusting God.
1: Yeah. And I know Jesus talked about worry a lot, you know, in the Bible too. You know, why worry about these things and worry about these things? Do not, you know, the Father do this and these different things. He tried to, I think it was maybe Sermon on the Mount or something that he talked somewhere in that area about that as well. But, you know, you talked about worry as a rejection of the security God wants us to have. But it also kind of just chokes the life out of, as a Christian, your faith, doesn't it?
0: I think it does. It's the opposite of faith. If I'm worried about things, then I'm not trusting God with those things. And that's why, you know, the Lord just talks so clearly about that in the Word of God. And, you know, and he talks about how you know, we shouldn't worry about the basic things of our lives, what we're going to eat, what we're going to drink, what we're going to wear, what's going to happen tomorrow. He specifically tells us in Matthew chapter 6, as you said, in the Sermon on the Mount, not to worry about those things. And one of the things that he talks about is how God is faithful to take care of the birds of the air and to feed them every day and to clothe the lilies of the field so that King Solomon in all of his glory was not arrayed like those. And so if he takes care of those things, which belong to him because he created them, then how much more will he take care of us as his redeemed people? Because we not only belong to him by virtue of his creating us, but he has purchased us at the price of the blood of his precious son, Jesus Christ. And so if he takes care of the birds and the flowers, he certainly will take care of his redeemed people. And yet worry is when we say, God, I'm not sure that I can trust you with the details of my life. I have a friend who we were talking about this passage and talking about the, you know, how the Lord feeds the birds of the air, and he brought up something that I thought was really good. He said, you know, God feeds the birds, but they still have to go out and get the food. And so trusting God doesn't mean that we're just passive and don't do anything. The birds have to go out and get the food that God provides, but God provides. And the same thing is true for us. He calls us to work. He calls us to be active. He calls us to take responsibility for our lives. And yet at the same time, as believers, as born-again Christians, we can know that as we do what he calls us to do, he will provide for us. He will not fail, and we don't need to worry.
1: Now, wouldn't worry be something almost like a poison instead of a salve to try to heal these hidden hurts that people have? Because I know a lot of people, the more they worried, the worse they got, and sometimes that can lead into depression, can't it?
0: It really can. It just can really grab hold of somebody. And I think, you know, talking about the world we're living in right now, I think we've seen that happen with some people as a result of the pandemic and other things going on. They have just allowed worry to consume them. And certainly, we want to live with safety, and we want to be cautious where caution is due. But that's different than being consumed by worry and fear so that life just becomes a series of worries that we're experiencing every day. That's not what God wants for us. Yeah. He wants us to trust in him and to walk with him day by day.
1: Yeah, and you made a great statement, too, in that chapter. I think you were directed it mostly to Christians, but you said worry abuses our testimony. Mm-hmm. That's pretty good, because it really does.
0: Yeah, I think one of the things that the world is looking for is how does our faith in God make a difference in our day-to-day lives? And I think one of the greatest testimonies a believer can have to an unbelieving friend is to be able to face the challenges, the uncertainties, the pain, the grief, the loss that everybody experiences, and yet to face that with a real faith in God that then produces hope and peace in our hearts rather than worry. So when we face the challenges of life with trust in God, man, that is a powerful testimony to unbelievers. But when we worry about the same things in the same way, to the same extent that our unbelieving friends do, then they look at us and say, well, you say you believe in God, but I don't see it making a real difference in your life. And so I think that worry can either hurt your testimony, or it will hurt your testimony, but man, trusting God really enhances and deepens your testimony to your unbelieving friends.
1: You know, and I know here in the book, when you jump into page 5, alone in the crowd, to me that's a great area there. You say there on page 67, 25% of Americans do not have a close friend, no confidant, no sounding board, no one to share the stuff of life with, and we have become increasingly connected but strangely lonely. Now, there's many reasons for that, but this, to me, again, is one of those areas that is very tough for people to get past their hurts when they're not able to talk to anybody about them.
0: Yeah, I think you're right. We need other people. I just finished preaching a series of messages here at Quail Springs Baptist Church in Oklahoma City, where I serve as pastor. I just finished preaching a series through the chapters of this book and through the different portions of God's Word that this book addresses. And one of the things we said over and over again in talking about our hidden hurts, we said, only Jesus can heal you, but other people can help you. And that's, I think that's so important, because I think sometimes we miss it on either side of those two statements. Sometimes we'll say, well, only Jesus can heal me, so I just need to talk to him about this and not anybody else. Well, that's not true. Jesus is the one who brings healing, but he's placed other people in your life, and he wants those other people in your life to help you go through the pain that you're experiencing and come on out on the other side of those hurts. And so sometimes we make the mistake of thinking, well, I've just talked to the Lord about this and nobody else. Sometimes, though, we make the opposite mistake. We'll say, well, you know, I'm going to talk to everybody in the world about my problem and discuss it with everybody else, but never bring it to the Lord. And we know that's a mistake as well, because only Jesus can heal us. And so I think that's why loneliness can become so hurtful to us, because we really need other people to walk with us and to help us through the struggles of this life.
1: Yeah, I agree completely. Well, folks, stay with us, and we're going to be back with more about healing your hidden hurts in just a moment.
2: Well, it seems like every time that I'm struggling with something or I'm going through something, it always changes my outlook and my attitude and the way I see things.
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1: You're listening to Crosspoint. Welcome back to today's program. And here, as we get ready to this third segment, we're talking with Stephen Rumbage about healing your hidden hurts. Stephen, if people want to find out about this book, where would they go?
0: The best place to go is movingforwardradio.org. 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But you can also find the book on Amazon or anywhere you would buy books.
1: Yeah. Now, in this Alone in the Crowd, what we were just talking about, you say here on page 75, when you go through times of testing, sometimes the Lord just doesn't say a whole lot. He stands in the back of the room where you can't see him. And you wonder, is he there? I don't see anything happening. You know, many people feel like that sometimes. They feel like, you know, they really are, that, you know, that they know the Lord's there, but where is he?
0: Right. And I use the analogy of when I was in school, most of the time when the teacher gave a test, the teacher didn't talk to us that much. You know, she lectured to us and taught us and answered questions during other times, but when the test came, she didn't talk, and sometimes it was hard to ask her a question. And I think sometimes we can feel like that when we're going through a real test in our lives. We begin to wonder, well, is the Lord really here? He seems silent. Now, we know he is there, and we know that he does answer, and that he's watching, and that he's bringing us through that time of testing. But sometimes that time of testing can be, one of the tests can be, you're just asking, well, Lord, how are you working and what are you doing in this? We know from the book of James, the Bible says that there is a reward that comes through testing. The Bible says, blessed is the man who endures testing, for when he has been approved, he will receive the crown of life that God has reserved for those who love him. And so there's a pain that we experience going through a test. But we also know that God promises a reward for us and a blessing for us on the other side of those testing times.
1: Now, I'm looking here, and an interesting title, I think, chapter 6, Crimes and Misdemeanors. It says here, talking about God carrying our transgressions, you say, God's forgiven you, but you still feel guilty. Those are all examples of misplaced gifts. Now, when you talk about misplaced guilt, you talk about misplaced guilt. You know, that does happen. People have been forgiven for some of these things, these hurts that they're carrying, but they can't let go of them. Why is that?
0: Yeah. Well, I think sometimes it's a work of Satan in our lives to discourage us. If Satan can keep us feeling guilty, feeling defeated, and feeling discouraged over something that God has already forgiven us of, then the devil can use that to keep us from walking forward and moving forward with what the Lord has for us in our spiritual lives. I heard somebody say something one time that was really helpful to me about discerning between the conviction of the Holy Spirit and the misplaced false guilt that Satan often throws at us. Here's how he described it, and it was helpful to me, and I think it could be helpful to others as well. When the Holy Spirit convicts us of sin, the Holy Spirit will be very specific in what that sin is. The Holy Spirit will show you in your heart, here's what you have done, this is sin, and you need to turn from this, repent of it, and seek God's forgiveness. He'll be specific and call you to turn to God for forgiveness. Satan, when he brings misplaced guilt to us, will usually be very general, and he will also not offer any hope because he doesn't want you to experience hope. And so when I say he'll be very general, it may be that you can't even pinpoint what's making you feel guilty. It's just an overall feeling of guilt or unworthiness, and there's no hope. You can't find any way to make those things, that thing right with the Lord. Well, that's Satan working in your life to keep you from being able to trust God and to move forward with Him. God always works redemptively in our lives. So when He brings guilt to us, and there is, again, a real sense of guilt, and guilt is a response that God has given us when we have sin in our lives, for us to feel the weight of that sin and that guilt. God's Holy Spirit will convict us of our sin so that we can bring that sin to the Lord and find restoration and healing and forgiveness and hope and then move on. And so I think a lot of times the guilt feelings that we experience, misplaced guilt, come from the enemy rather than from the Lord.
1: Now you're talking there also about good guilt. It says it comes from God as a result of, and I know this is some of the same area, committing sin, but God doesn't want you to carry good guilt. Now, you know, good guilt is, you know, again, like you're saying, maybe one of these areas where something just don't seem right. I know you described it in the book as kind of having a gas leak somewhere, and you can't figure out where it is. You get it fixed, but there's still an unpleasant smell in the air. Something still is not right. Kind of let us know, because I think this is a lot of times where people, they don't let the Holy Spirit check them when He's trying to get something completed in them, you know, to completely deal with the issue. And so they continue to carry just a little bit of the issue with them, which causes a whole bunch of other issues. How can they get by that? Are they going to just have to stop and just deal with it there and then?
0: Well, I think so. And, the Word of God says, in Psalm 119, it says, "Your word I have treasured in my heart that I might not sin against you." When we are spending time day by day treasuring the Word of God in our hearts and allowing God to speak to us through His written word, the Bible, God uses His word to convict us of sin in our lives and to show us our own guilt before God. Not so that we can continue on and wallow in our guilt, but so that we can bring that guilt to the Lord, and we should bring it immediately and specifically to the Lord and say, "Lord, here's what I've done." You know, confessing to God, when the Bible talks about confession in 1 John chapter 1, verses 8 and 9, the Bible says, if we confess our sins, He is faithful and just to forgive us our sins and to cleanse us of all unrighteousness. Confessing sin is agreeing with God that what we have done is sin. It's simply coming to God and saying, "God, okay, you've shown me by your Spirit and through your word, you've shown me that I have sinned. And now I confess that. I acknowledge that this is sin. I confess it, and I ask you to forgive me of this sin." When we do that, He promises that He will forgive us and cleanse us of all righteousness. And so then, Mark, it really comes back to faith. Even though my feelings may say, "Wow, I still feel guilty about that. I still feel, I just wince every time I think about this thing that I did in the past," or whatever else it is. Even though those feelings may be there, if we know we've done what God told us to do in bringing that sin to God and seeking His forgiveness, then by faith in His word, where he promises that he is faithful and just to forgive us our sins and to cleanse us of all unrighteousness, we can move past those feelings of guilt into the life that God has for us as followers of Jesus Christ.
1: I like the way you put it on page 87 of the book where you said God covers our sin, just what we were talking about. You talk about Psalms 32, blessed is he whose sin is covered. And then you say not only does God carry our sins far away from us, he covers the stain of our sin. Now, that's really a good way of putting it, and we need to remember that, you know, because we ourselves and our human eyes see the stain of it by, you know, I mean, it could be a physical situation that we've done right. something to somebody else in life, and every time we see that person, it reminds us of that. But on the other hand, God doesn't see it that way, does he?
0: He doesn't. And Mark, when I think about God covering the stain of our sin, it just reminds me of something that a story my dad told me a few years back, and it's a simple story. To me, it's a little bit of a funny story, but it really helps me to understand what God does with the stain of our sin. My dad had a new sweater that he had bought, and I mean, the first time he wore it, he was eating a salad, and he got salad dressing, like an oily salad dressing, on the front of that sweater. And so he was trying to get that stain out because it was a brand new sweater. And so he, you know, he washed it, he spotted it, he scrubbed it. Every time he washed it again, the stain was still there. And finally, when nothing else would work, and this is how he said it to me, he said, "Stephen, I just finally decided to oil the whole sweater down." He said, since oil caused the stain, he said, "I just was going to put oil all over the stain." So he just took some olive oil, put it in the bottom of the sink, and just immersed that whole sweater in that oil. And when he did that, the oil covered the stain, and there was no visible stain on that sweater anymore. But the other thing was, that sweater, the whole sweater was transformed. Well, in a very real way, because now the whole sweater was a couple of shades darker because of the oil, but you couldn't see the stain anymore. And I think about, you know, when there's a sin stain in our lives, we can try to do all kinds of things to get rid of the stain. We can say, well, I'll do better, or I'll do other things to make up for this, or I'll just keep feeling guilty about it all the time. And all of those things that we do, whether they're religious things or moral things or whatever, none of those things cover the sin. The Bible says in Proverbs 28, verse 13, he who covers his sin will not prosper. But then it says this, but he who confesses and forsakes his sin will receive mercy. When we simply bring our sin and our guilt to the Lord, then the Bible says he covers it. Through the blood of Jesus Christ, he covers the entire sin so that the sin stain is no longer there. And just like, if I can go back to my analogy, just like, you know, that sweater that my dad put in that oil, it was changed forever, changed the color of the whole thing. When we come to Jesus and he covers our sin, he not only covers our sin, but he changes us forever by his work of grace in our lives. And so our attempts to try to cover up our own sin or clean up our own sin will never work. But God has the supernatural ability, through the blood of Jesus Christ, to cleanse us of our sin and to give us a new heart and a new life and a new start.
1: Yeah, that's a great way of putting it, too. It's, last chapter, What's Your Problems? Chapter 7, I believe. And I'm looking on page 94, kind of jumping over to 95 here. It says, the ultimate cure for every hidden hurt comes through God's plan, for your greatest problem is your own sinfulness. Most people understand that they have sinned and made mistakes. After all, nobody's perfect. What we often do is not understand how ever is that our sin offends God deeply. I don't think we ever go that far. A lot of us, you know, think that we offend God with our sin. But you're saying, you know, our greatest problem is our own sinfulness, and the ultimate cure for every hidden hurt comes through God's plan. So that's the basic bottom line. We have to get in God's plan, even in our hurts, so that the plan works our hurts out.
0: Yeah. And, you know, his plan is the cross of Jesus Christ. God sent his son Jesus to die on the cross of Calvary. The Bible says that he bore all of our griefs. He bore all of our sorrows. He was wounded for our transgressions. He was bruised for our iniquities. All of our sin and all of our hurts that are caused by our sin were placed upon Jesus when he died on the cross. And the Bible says by his stripes we are healed. So when we come to the cross of Jesus, we can find forgiveness for our sin and the answer to our deepest problem. Our problem is that our sin has separated us from God. Nothing we can ever do can bring us to God. Nothing. Nothing that we can try to do religiously or in church or morally or whatever we might try. Nothing we can do will ever bring us to God. But God is so gracious to us that he sent his son Jesus to die on that cross in our place for our sin. So that if we simply turn to him and by faith trust him to forgive us of our sin by the blood he shed on the cross and to give us his gift of eternal life through his resurrection from the grave. The Bible says as we turn from our sin, that's repentance, and turn to Jesus, that's faith, that God gives us his gift of eternal life, and he brings the deepest healing to our biggest problem, and that's the problem of our own sin.
1: Yeah, that's a good way to wrap this program up. So now, Stephen, you're a busy guy, pastoring and writing and all these radio programs, all this other stuff you do. But if people want to find out more about your ministry, maybe, you know, how to contact you and find out more about you, and also this book, Healing Your Hidden Hurts, how would they go about doing that?
0: 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And there you can listen to all of our daily broadcasts, and you can find all of the resources that we have. And there's also a link to the church that I serve and other things such as that. It's just really everything that I do in terms of my Bible teaching ministry is found there. And I'm really thankful to God just to be able to play a part in the lives of those who listen, to help them grow in their relationship with Jesus, to help them grow in their understanding of the Word of God, and to help them move past some of the hurts that they may have experienced into what God has for us. He calls us to move forward with him, and I'm thankful to be a part of that in other people's lives.
1: And folks, be sure and listen to Stephen every weekend here on KNEO. He's here with us in the mornings. And thank you so much for being a partner with us and writing this book, Stephen.
0: Hey, Mark, thanks a lot. It's been a great time being with you today.
1: Well, folks, that was a really good interview today there with Stephen, and hope you listen to him as well here on, I believe it's Sunday mornings that he's on the air here with us early, and has been for a while. Does a great job. And folks, healing your hurt, hidden hurts, there's a lot of them out there. Hey, you know, we referred to the Bible a lot, the other book in my other hand here, because when we do interviews on these books, I like to have one book in one hand and the Bible in the other hand, because the two have to connect. I believe they do here. And, you know, the Bible is the inspired Word of God. Doesn't matter who you are, doesn't matter where you are, the Bible contains the most important words you ever need to be reading and especially ever be following. And this book will help you as well when you get down to it. Be sure and join us again next time as we again discuss issues that are affecting the church. Have a great week and allow God to use you for his purposes so that greater things can be done. Make your life count in God's plans for eternity. I'm Mark Taylor.
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7: A Connecticut school reverses teacher discipline for accommodating student religious activity. We're going to be talking about this on Faith and Freedom. I'm Matt Staver, founder and chairman of Liberty Counsel. Joining me is Holly Mead.
8: Well, you know, as a result of our Liberty Counsel's demand letter, a Greater Hartford Area School District in Connecticut has now rescinded the discipline that it would impose on a middle school teacher, get this, for allowing students to use their classroom during lunch, read the Bible, to pray and discuss religion.
7: Yeah, so the teacher just simply allowed students to use her classroom during their free lunchtime, and they could pray, read the Bible, or discuss religion. And as a result of that, this teacher got disciplined by the Greater Hartford Area School District.
8: And they're not doing it during class time. They're doing it after class time.
7: And this teacher and other teachers had previously accommodated Muslim students in their religious expression and practice during lunchtime without discipline.
8: Okay,
7: district administrators characterized this teacher's allowing Christian student religious services during non-instructional time, which is outside of the teaching time, as a lack of professional judgment. So the teacher lacks professional judgment for allowing students to use her classroom when class is not in session.
8: That doesn't make sense.
7: For prayer, Bible study, or discussion of religion. But she doesn't lack professional judgment when they want to accommodate Muslim students to exercise their religious beliefs, not only this particular teacher, but other teachers as well. At a disciplinary hearing, the district decided to give the teacher a 2-day unpaid suspension, a letter of reprimand, and to inform the Christian students that they were prohibited from meeting to engage in lunchtime religious activity. So excerpts from the recorded meeting included in the demand letter that we at Liberty Council sent reveal a clear misunderstanding of the Establishment Clause and student religious free exercise rights.
8: You know, this is the same kind of thing we fight with our Good News Clubs, our Child Evangelism Fellowship. Same issue. They're meeting after school, having these Bible clubs, and they're, you know, they have to have their parents' permission, and reading the Bible, praying, playing games, discussing Christianity, same kind of thing. And we fight the same issue because they'll allow these other kind of clubs, but not allow the Good News Clubs.
7: Yeah. So, I mean, here it's pretty classic. They allow Muslim students for their religious expression. Okay. Christian students for their religious expression. Not okay. And then they're citing the Establishment Clause that to allow these Christian kids to pray during non-instructional times is a violation of the Establishment Clause. They're establishing a religion. That's ridiculous. So what is non-instructional time? Non-instructional time has been known for many, many years because it's part of Supreme Court decisions. Mm-hmm. It's before or after school or in between class. In other words, not during math class, not during English class, but in between class. Non-instructional times might be when you're walking from your first class to your second class, when you're having lunch. That's mm-hmm. non-instructional. They're not instructing you. You've got free time. So when you're sitting around the table, you can talk, mm-hmm. you can share ideas.
8: Right.
7: If you were talking like that in class, of course, you could be told to stop talking. But non-instructional times before class, when you arrive, and before the first bell, in between classes, you're walking from class to class in the cafeteria, on the playing field, by the way, because you mm-hmm. can talk about things related to the activities that you're doing or not related to the activities, or after school as you're leaving. That's non-instructional times. Students have constitutional rights to engage in free speech activities during non-instructional times. So this teacher, during a non-instructional time of lunch, was saying, you can use my classroom, come in here. Now the teachers may well be there to be the chaperone, but you can come here if you wanted to gather in the corner. You can go to the cafeteria and you can have your lunch, or you can come to my classroom if you want to bring your sandwich, your lunch there. You can come in the back of my classroom. You can have time to pray, have your own Bible study, have some religious discussion. That's fine. And she gets disciplined for it, lack of professional judgment, and suspended for 2 days with no pay and a letter of reprimand. And then the kids are told, you can't do this anymore. It's unconstitutional. It's illegal. Therefore, we sent a demand letter. We informed the school district that the students have a First Amendment right to engage in voluntary religious activity on campus, during non-instructional times, and the teacher did not participate, by the way, in the religious activity, but only allowed the small group of students to use her classroom, issued hall passes for lunchtime transit, and otherwise facilitated student religious exercise with parental permission, similar to how she treated the Muslim students for lunchtime prayer. So if the kids are going to come there, they can get a lunchtime pass, so they go to the cafeteria to get their food. They get a pass so that when they're in the hallway, if somebody stops them, they'll have the pass because they're going to this teacher's classroom. That's it. And she's there in the classroom as a chaperone.
8: I mean, it's just unbelievable that this teacher's doing good things, but obviously they don't believe in Christianity, whatever, but they'll support Islam. But this thing is, you have to, you know, exercise equality for both of them. And thankfully, the district removed the discipline from the teacher's record and will permit the lunchtime prayer, Bible study, and discussion for Christian students when the classes resume this fall. So it takes, you know, Liberty Council sending them a demand letter. This is the law. You cannot violate it and violate the children's freedom to express themselves.
7: Yeah, in fact, our demand letter noted that the religious exercise outside instructional times does not need official club status, and punishing a teacher for accommodating Christian religious exercise under substantially similar terms by which the district has accommodated other religions violates the First Amendment free speech and free exercise clauses and the Equal Access Act, as well as the Connecticut Freedom Exercise Act. In response to Liberty Council's letter, the school district acknowledged the legal precedents that we set forth make clear that students have the right to engage in prayer and discussion during free time, and that teachers are permitted to accommodate those activities in a non-participatory status.
8: Yeah, again, this sounds so familiar to our Good News Club's cases, which we've never lost one, because of this, you know, the law is the law, and you have the freedom to do that. If you're not doing it during class, you can share the gospel, you can read the Bible, you can pray. That's a given.
7: Well, I'm glad that the Connecticut School District has listened to our demand letter. Had they not, there would have been a lawsuit. It would be costly, and they would lose. So the good news is that the Greater Hartford Area School District in Connecticut has now rescinded the discipline it said it would impose and did impose on this teacher, and they acknowledged their mistake, and they acknowledged the legal precedent that we provided make clear that students have a right to engage in religious expression and that teachers have a right to permit and accommodate those activities in a non-participatory status. So in other words, the teacher's there in the classroom at his or her desk as a chaperone, and kids are in the classroom during lunch, and they can either go to lunch or they can get a pass and come to her class, and you can have prayer, Bible study, you can have religious discussion during lunch. And students who want to do that and parents who acknowledge that that's happening and give a parental permission for their kids to be there, which I think is critically important and a vital aspect of this case, they have a right to say, yeah, I want my child to be able to go into your classroom during lunch and have a religious meeting.
8: Yeah, I don't get it. Why? You know, obviously, if they're not Christians, the school officials, I get that. But, you know, the kids are doing good, positive things here. They're not causing trouble. They're not, you know, aggravating anyone. They just want to simply read the Bible and pray. Why would you not want kids doing that?
7: You would think that that would be a no-brainer.
8: Yeah.
7: You wouldn't have to have a discussion. But obviously, there's not only anti-Christian bias, but there's also ignorance of the Constitution. Because there's some that may say, oh, well, we just can't do it because it's against the law. No, it's not against the law. Stop believing the lies. Your teachers, you have time to learn. Goodness, you could, you know, easily search for this and find out the answers.
8: Or we'll send you some of our materials.
7: Right. Reach out to us. If you know of any situation like this, give us a call at Liberty Council, 407-875-1776, or go to our website, lc.org.
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10: This is American Family News. I'm Robert Thornton. A week-long preliminary hearing is now done in the case of the killing of Charlie Kirk. Prosecutors aim to show they have enough evidence against Tyler Robinson to proceed to a trial. The 23-year-old Robinson decided not to testify in the hearing. He's charged with aggravated murder in the September 10th assassination of Kirk on the Utah Valley University campus. Fox's Jessica Rosenthal has more on defense attorneys for Tyler Robinson challenging an FBI data analyst's findings.
11: Thursday, prosecutors put a state investigator on the stand who testified about finding DNA matching that of Tyler Robinson on the rifle used to kill Charlie Kirk. Today, attorneys for Robinson put ATF forensic expert Caitlin Oliver on the stand to downplay the evidence.
12: Correct. With forensic evidence, it's impossible to state with 100% certainty anything. That's why we report a likelihood ratio to speak to that uncertainty with a statistic.
11: The judge then watched surveillance video of the shooting and of the suspect's movements afterward, during which Kirk's widow Erica and Charlie's mother were seen crying in court. Jessica Rosenthal, Fox News.
10: A man was partially pulled out of an airplane window shortly after takeoff today on a flight from Greece to Germany, but nearby passengers got him back inside. A Greek hospital official said the 61-year-old was treated for neck and shoulder injuries and friction burns. Passengers told Greek media that they had heard a loud bang, oxygen mask dropped, and the plane began to lose altitude. A federal appeals court has ruled against Florida's Stop Woke Act, but not everyone agrees with the decision. Now a report from AFN's Chris Woodward.
13: The 2-1 ruling came from a panel of the U.S. Court of Appeals for the 11th Circuit. Also known as the Individual Freedom Act, the Stop Woke Act aimed to prohibit public college and university professors from teaching or endorsing 8 specific concepts related to race, sex, privilege, and systematic inequality. The appeals court affirmed a lower court's preliminary injunction, ruling that the law's restrictions on classroom instruction unconstitutionally restrict freedom of speech and violate academic freedom protected by the First Amendment. Jenna Ellis is a radio host and legal expert who lives in Florida. Ellis told AFN that the court got this wrong.
14: The First Amendment is not a catch-all to say that any speech in any context can never be prohibited.
13: To be clear, Ellis said the Stop Woke Act was not about discrimination.
14: It was actually anti-discrimination to say that professors and educators in these classrooms can't tell certain demographics, like specifically white people, that you are responsible and should carry guilt for some sort of oppression in a Marxist kind of worldview regime.
13: Florida can appeal the ruling. The state could request an en banc review that would involve the entire circuit hearing the case. Florida could also appeal directly to the U.S. Supreme Court. I'm Chris Woodward.
10: The Senate campaign for Texas State Representative James Tallarico said the Democrat nominee raised $30 million in the last 3 months, tripling the fundraising haul announced by his opponent, Texas Attorney General Ken Paxton. This according to the Christian Post. The Tallarico campaign said the donations came from over 780,000 people. Paxton thanked his supporters on Wednesday after announcing he raised $9 million in the same quarter. The music industry gets serious about AI-generated songs. More from Fox's Michelle Polino.
15: A new program for labeling AI music has been announced by a coalition of music industry trade groups led by the Recording Industry Association of America and the Global Recording Industry Group, IFPI. The labels are simple icons that distinguish between those that are AI-generated and AI-assisted, and they are designed to be adopted by digital music services, distributors, and others. The track labeling is voluntary. The program would be akin to how explicit music is currently labeled on services, that little E box listed beside a track.
10: On Wall Street, stocks were up today. The Dow rose 150, the S&P added 32, and the NASDAQ was up 75. West Texas Intermediate crude was about $71 a barrel. Intense summertime heat is forecast to build over portions of the north central and western U.S. this weekend, while the heat lingers over the southeast. See more news at AFM.net.
16: Friends, this is Janet Parshall. Thanks so much for choosing to spend the next hour with us. Today's program is pre-recorded, so our phone lines are not open. But thanks so much for being with us and enjoy the broadcast.
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16: Friends, welcome to In the Market with Janet Parshall. Thrilled we're going to spend the hour together. Okay, full disclosure, show of hands all across the country. How many of you love to watch those murder exposés that are on TV? You know, like Dateline? Okay, my hand's up. Is your hand up? What is it about those programs that draw our attention? I'm guessing, if you're anything like Craig and me when we watch these things, is that you're trying to anticipate the outcome. You're trying to guess, like a chess game, what the next move will be. And I don't know about you, but as a follower of Christ, when you watch those kinds of shows, ooh, what a stark reminder that America, a humankind, I'm not limiting it to one country, humankind has a heart condition. And the book of Jeremiah reminds that truth to us on a regular basis. So you watch these and you think, how could somebody do that? All have sinned and come short of the glory of God. There's not one righteous, no, not one. But how can studying death teach us some truths about life? That's going to be our starting salvo as we begin this hour, because we get to spend another hour with J. Werner Wallace. He is a Dateline-featured cold case homicide detective. He's a popular national speaker and a best-selling author. Relying on more than two decades of investigative experience, he provides the tools needed to investigate the claims of Christianity and make a convincing case for the truth of the Christian worldview. I am so glad he's with us because he's got a new book out. It's called The Truth in True Crime, What Investigating Death Teaches Us About the Meaning of Life. This is going to get good. Sit a little closer to your radio. Jim, the warmest of welcomes. Thank you so much. You know, I am amazed. You just, given your background and the work that you do, and you're still an advisor on some of these cold cases, you don't run out of ideas of how you can take your background and your training and apply it to the investigation of the scriptures. I don't think there's going to be an end in sight for what you're doing. How do you keep drawing on that well to teach us how to be good students of Scripture?
22: That's so funny you should say it that way, because, you know, this is a book I've been wanting to write for, I don't know, geez, forever. I would have written this book first, but I was asked to write about the evidence for Christianity. I wrote a book called Cold Case Christianity, and that took me on a path of making the case for Christianity from the evidence. But what you notice if you work these kinds of homicides is the constant reminder of who we are. Like, these are all cautionary tales. Mm-hmm. It seems like when you are in that moment where the pressure's up and the challenges are up and it's a critical moment, our true nature starts to kind of bubble to the surface. And for a lot of us, we never see it because, you know, we're not triggered this way. We're not experiencing the same things that you see in working these kinds of death cases. So yeah, I've always wanted to write about this. I think there is a lot to learn about human nature in these kinds of death investigations. And I think they're all – it's interesting you said when you started, like, why do we watch these true crime shows? Mm-hmm. And I think you're right. A lot of it is that we want to see, can we unpuzzle it first? That is a lot of why we do it. But interestingly, women are far more likely to listen to true crime podcasts and watch true crime shows than men.
16: Really? Why?
22: Yeah. Then people have written about that. Why would it be? So there's an aspect there also. One writer was saying that she thought that the reason why women are more interested in true crime than men is because most of the time your suspects are men. Mm. And a lot of times your victims are women. Mm-hmm. And so for a lot of people, it's like, what am I seeing here that might give me a snapshot, a glimpse into human nature so that I could not make the same kinds of mistakes? Because, and that's really what we're trying to do with this book is if you're going to call me, if you're going to call me for, you're probably not, if you're going to call me just on a personal level, you're probably not calling me to say, Jim, you know, what was the case again for the reliability of scripture? No, you're probably calling me because someone's moved in next door. You had this episode at work. Something's going on with somebody and you're wondering, do you think I'm in danger? Do you think there's something wrong about this? I mean, like you want my intuition based on human nature. And what we see in human nature, that's 95% of the personal phone calls I get. They're not about apologetics, Christian apologetics. They're really about human behavior. And that's why I knew it was time for us to write this book.
16: So it takes a certain kind of a person, I think, to be a coroner or to work at a funeral parlor or to be a cold case homicide detective. Tell me, and talk to me particularly because this is a part of your spiritual journey as well. But for you personally, before Christ, after Christ, dealing with death on a regular basis, how did that impact you as a person?
22: And this is one chapter of the book the way you navigate these kinds of cases without being twisted by them is, and I'm just going to say it the way I've said it in the book, you draw a very tight circle around the people for whom you're willing to cry.
16: Mm.
22: And there's only a few people in my circle. And so if you're not in that circle, I can work your case because I've limited my circle basically to my wife and my kids and now my granddaughter. Mm-hmm. If you're my nephew, I can probably work that case. Now, that sounds pretty harsh, but this is a way you protect yourself from going crazy because you're going to get called on some child who's been killed by his father or his mother. And you might have a kid that age. And if you're going to struggle with that, then you're not going to be able to work the case. And somebody's got to work the case. So I just have learned to draw this tight circle. Now, here's the problem when you become a Christian is that Jesus is calling all of us to open up that circle really big. I mean, even to where it includes people that we typically might have called an enemy. We're to open the circle to even include them. Now, that's the struggle you have in balancing these two, because if you start to open it so wide, then at some point you're just not effective in these terrible. You're right. There is something different about. I used to always think it's about coroners, like police officers. We think the coroners are weird. I'm sure the coroners think that we're weird. Okay, but there is something different. You either end up letting it affect you, and then you have problems, or you develop an approach that helps you to work the case.
16: Wow. I want to follow up on this because I think this is a fascinating conversation. And again, this is really goes to the core of the book, The Truth in True Crime, what we learn about ourselves, spiritual truths. Jay Warner Wallace is with us, Dateline feature, cold case homicide detective. You've probably seen him, by the way. If not, check out my information page. You'll get a good look at him and you'll know him the next time you see him. Great author, takes all of his skill and training as a cold case homicide detective and applies it to Christian apologetics. Brilliant, insightful, and so helpful in our spiritual growth. His newest book, The Truth in True Crime. Back after this.
0: This is the Middle East Report, your connection to truthful reporting on Israel and the Middle East. I'm John Riley. On this edition of the Middle East Report, I want to tell you about an organization that is telling you the truth about what's going on with the Palestinian Authority, which governs many, many sections of the State of Israel. The Palestinian Authority's promotion of glorification of terror, which includes paying salaries to terrorists, naming schools, sporting events, and public spaces after terrorists, promoting terror in children's TV programs and school books, and so much more. The Palestinian Media Watch is keeping you informed and giving you the truth of what's happening with the Palestinian Authority. Talking to Itamar Marcus, he is the founder of Palestinian Media Watch, and they do an amazing job of keeping everybody informed on what's happening, with the Palestinian Authority and anything regarding that and things happening here in the Middle East. Itamar, thank you for your good work. There's a lot of people who are listening right now who may not know, what you do, the Palestinian Media Watch. Can you just kind of summarize what you guys do?
2: We think it's critical to
1: to understand what the Palestinian Authority is really telling its people. What are they teaching their children? The messages, do they teach their people that the problem is just about some land that Israel has, or do they teach their people that the Jews are the enemies of Allah who have to be destroyed? In fact, it is the latter, and that's why it's so important. The world has to understand how dangerous the Palestinian Authority is, how dangerous their ideology is. In fact, it was the Palestinian Authority ideology that created the strength of Hamas, because all the generations of Palestinian children have been brought up on PA ideology, and that put them straight into the hands of Hamas. And I could say that October 7th was a direct result of Palestinian Authority ideology that was essentially adopted by

0: Within the last 2 weeks, there was a senior person on official Palestinian TV who said that the descendants of Jacob are actually today's Palestinians, and the Jews are descendants of the Berber Arabs and have no connection to the land. It is this constant delegitimization and demonization of Jews and Israelis, claiming that we have no connection, no history. We have been, they say there never was a temple. They say that all you have to do is go to Rome and look at the Arch of Titus and see them carrying away the candelabra, the menorah, and the rest of, to know that history knows that there were temples. They tell their people, no temple, Jews have no history, and therefore no right to exist as a state.
1: And Jesus was a Palestinian. That's another narrative.
0: Absolutely. Because the Jews weren't here, so what was Jesus? Jesus was a Palestinian, they claim. And they even go worse, totally insulting any Christian believer, saying that he was the first Palestinian Shahid. Shahid means martyr. According to the Palestinian definition, the martyrs are in heaven rewarded with 72 virgins in paradise. So by saying that he was the first Shahid, Palestinian Shahid, they are absolutely insulting all of Christian tradition.
1: 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That's the Middle East Report. I'm John Riley. 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
2: 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Fascinating conversation with J. Werner Wallace, who is a best-selling author, a popular national speaker, and a cold case homicide detective who's been featured on Dateline. He joins us today because he's got a great new book called The Truth in True Crime, the subtitle, What Investigating Death Teaches Us About the Meaning of Life. So let me linger on what you said before, Jim, because I thought it was so insightful and quite honestly very tender that you had this small circle, although Christianity commends you to make that circle bigger and the transparency that we have with one another. Interesting question, but do you ever have or have you ever had in your journey with the Lord a fear that someday that small circle would completely eradicate? In other words, you would become so hard-hearted to a constant exposure to death, it wouldn't bother you anymore. And if it didn't bother you anymore, what does that say about the condition of the human heart?
3: Well, okay, so just on a personal level, I don't think so. What I think happens is when you, because you're let's just imagine that your ability to love is a deep well, but you're only going to use that with a small set of people. Well, it turns out you're probably then more deeply connected to those few than you would have been if you had 10 more. So because you can only, there's only so much you can give. So I would say what's happened to me is not that I became so hard that I suddenly turned off from everybody. I just became that much more preciously connected to the few that I'm still connected to. Because I think who we are is we are inclined for relationship. As a matter of fact, one of the chapters in this book talks about what does it mean to develop meaningful quality relationships? Because one of the longest studies ever done on what it is to be satisfied in life, to have a satisfying life, was a 60-year study. And relationships were at the very top of the list in terms of what helps us to flourish and have a meaningful existence. Relationships are key to that. At the same time, most of my cases I work. I mean, when I look at a suspect pool, if something happened to you and I got called in to do the case, I'd be looking at your closest relationships. Because it turns out that often that is who ends up killing you. So we have to differentiate, I think, between like what is it to have deep relationships and what is it to have deep relationships that contribute to flourishing? They're two different things. And we have to kind of differentiate between those two.
2: Mm-hmm. So following in that same vein, because again, this is so much about the condition of the human heart. Yeah. I'm guessing that one of the reasons that you became involved in this is because you have a high sense of justice. and because you wouldn't want to solve a crime. I mean, the fact that somebody

0: it's murdered, you want to know who did it because there needs to be justice for the victim and for the victim's family as well. Tell me about that and how it ties back into Christianity, because we want justice, but how do we do that in a way that works within the parameters of God's word, that it isn't justice and not revenge? So how do we figure that balance in our life?
1: Okay, so it's what's so interesting about this, and there's a chapter in this book called The Tale of Two Brothers. It really talks about this polar inclination we have, that we have a sense that we actually flourish when we explore our deep interest in justice and our innate common response to grace. These are two different sides of this of the same coin. And you'll see in the Old Testament, God is always described as the fullness of justice and mercy, or truth and grace. You'll see that even in Psalms, that God is the one being in which, you know, justice and mercy kiss. Well, what is that about? It's the fullness. As a matter of fact, John, in his gospel, describing Jesus in the first chapter, what does he say? He says he comes in the fullness of truth and grace. That's a claim to deity, because only one being holds truth and grace in its fullness. You and I don't. We're constantly slipping off one side or the other on this, and we either are being too discerned, too just, like we're concerned about you know, the harsh truth and not loving enough, or we're being too loving and not discerning enough and not even expelling those who are doing evil things. So how do we hold those two things in balance? So here's what I would say. Justice without mercy is tyranny. And if we're going to focus on justice alone and not do it the way that God, if you want to love like God loves, you know, I gotta tell you, I did this teaching for teachers in a Christian school, and I simply got a whiteboard out. I said, could you just tell me, everyone wants to love like God loves, can you just give me some words that define love for me? So these teachers gave me 30 words. Adoration, caring, respect, tolerance, acceptance, blah, blah, blah, blah, blah. In the end, I showed them, you know, God is love according to scripture, but God is also the fullness of truth and grace. So as far as equations go, you could take God out. Love equals the fullness of truth and grace. So if you want to love like God loves, you have to love in both truth and justice on one side, grace and mercy on the other. Look at the whiteboard here, I said. Is there any word on this whiteboard that in any way talks about truth or justice? Not a single one. We have a tendency to think that to love like God loves means we jettison truth and justice. No, it turns out to love like God loves, we have to have both in it their fullness. Because grace without justice is just an empty platitude. I just say I love everybody. No, it turns out that we use some level of discernment even when we love, because otherwise it would mean nothing. So I would say that this, and you discover this, I had a case once where this poor woman called me after her son got arrested for a murder, describing her journey with two sons, one whom she showed all justice with because she didn't have a husband in the house and she was worried about him getting off the rails. So it was all the rules until he finally rebelled, ended up dead at a party. And another son, the second son, who she just switched in the entire different direction. It was all mercy. She never balanced the two. And both kids ended up sideways. Now it turns out we have to be able to hold those, to have justice the way that God has justice, we have to weigh mercy and grace. To show love and affection, mercy and grace, we have to include truth and justice. We have to do these things at equal levels. That's why we call that thing that she could have done, we call it tough love. Well, what is tough love? It's just the tough part is the truth and justice part. The love part is the mercy and grace part. It is in and by the way, this is, we're in the image of our Creator. So we all have a sense, and the studies show this, that we have an innate sense of justice from childhood. And we respond like no other creature to grace. Why? Because we're in the image of a God who is the fullness of truth and grace. We just as fallen creatures are almost always out of balance.
0: Wow. You write in the book that actually we yearn for what you call divine equilibrium, and I think you just described that beautifully. J. Werner Wallace's brand new book is called The Truth in True Crime, What Investigating Death Teaches Us About the Meaning of Life. You get a drift. By the way, I should tell you that the book explores 15 rules for life, and that's just not rules for life. They all emanate out of the experiences he has had, so he talks about a lot of these cases. The names are changed to protect the innocent, and obviously if there's an ongoing investigation, but these are real true stories that teach us something about who we are, the human heart, and most importantly, who God is. It is The Truth and True Crime, back after this.
2: 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This is Jimmy DeYoung Jr. with Prophecy Today, where we examine current events in the light of God's prophetic word. 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Paul Scharf comes in one moment to give us more details on this story.
3: 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Now with the latest news update, here's Jimmy DeYoung.
2: How should we be thinking about Israel?
4: Well, Jimmy, of course, the Bible is absolutely filled with truth about Israel, the fact that God has a future for Israel, and that as he has been with his chosen people in the biblical past, so he continues to be in the strategic present and will be all the way through that fulfillment in the prophetic future. He still has that plan and that purpose for the people of Israel that he has called and with whom he has made his great covenants. But as you said, certainly all through church history, there's been this division and controversy, and it's heating up now more than ever, even though it's not a new division or difference. But this idea that not all agree with our position on the fact that God has that future for Israel, and there are many, and they seem to be increasing rapidly in our day. As you said, those that would hold to what we would call replacement theology, or what they might prefer to call fulfillment theology or some other term like that. But it all boils down to the idea that the church ultimately replaces Israel or becomes the new Israel, and that instead of God having that marvelous future for the people, nation, and land of Israel, literally as promised in his covenants with them, that those blessings are instead sort of wrapped up and given over to the church in a spiritual sense. And that's the idea of replacement theology.
2: So let me ask you this, Paul. How do you answer people that say the Israel today is not the Israel that God intended, and it's a different Israel? Because that question pops up within Christianity, within a more national debate about the Jewish people and the nation of Israel.
4: Right. Well, of course, I'm not a genetic scientist or anything like that who's done any kind of study on the people in terms of ethnic physical qualities. But from God's word, Jimmy, that God knows those who are involved in the 12 tribes of Israel, he's going to have them in place. In fact, during the tribulation, there's a special group of 144,000, 12,000 from each of the 12 tribes that we're told about in Revelation 7 and Revelation 14. And they're called the first fruits of the redemption of the people of Israel, of the whole nation. So we know that the true nation of Israel, the biblical people that God has called and chosen, the people of Abraham, Isaac, and Jacob, they're going to be in the land. In fact, they have to be in the land in unbelief for the tribulation to begin. And there's no doubt about the fact that God knows those people, and we cannot look at any person and see either their heart or even their physical makeup with our physical eyes. But God knows, and he has his people, and he's going to prepare them for the tribulation to come, and then ultimately the kingdom to be given to his chosen people. And he has them coming back to the land today, we understand biblically, in unbelief.
3: 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There you will also find information for a better understanding of biblical prophecy as it relates to our world today. This is Jay Johnson inviting you to join us every Monday through Friday for Prophecy Today. Remember, the Lord Jesus is coming, and it could be today. So let's keep looking up until...
0: We are visiting with J. Werner Wallace, who is a Dateline-featured cold case homicide detective, a popular national speaker, and a best-selling author. He has been a consultant and continues to be on many cold case investigations. He's a wonderful author, by the way, and a fabulous teacher, particularly in the area of apologetics. He's an adjunct professor of apologetics at Talbot School of Theology and Southern Evangelical Seminary, and a faculty member at Summit Ministries, by the way. So his newest book is called The Truth in True Crime, What Investigating Death Teaches Us About the Meaning of Life. And he extrapolates out of many of the cases that he's worked on some real honest understanding of who we are, what we were designed to do, how God put us all together. So let me talk about this idea of forgiveness, because you have a chapter entitled The Killer Inside. That's chilling in and of itself, because when you think about it, I guess all of us have that propensity. You know, some will act on it, some will not. What keeps some people from being a murderer and others not? And would it be easy to say as a believer, well, that's because I have the indwelling power of the Holy Spirit. But not everybody who yet knows Christ as their personal Savior hasn't committed a murder. So is that enough of the restraint? Is that the singular answer? In other words, outside the church, capital C, universal, why are there murderers and not murderers? What's the difference between the two categories?
1: This is such a great, I mean, I think that a lot of people wonder that, even people who are maybe not even interested in God. Look, it comes down to a simple, basic question. Are we innately good? And we're just corrupted by the environment in which we grow up. You know, we're born innocent, we're born pure, and then we're corrupted by a bad family or a bad situation or a bad governmental system, whatever it is. Or is the inverse true? We are deeply broken in such that we will corrupt almost anything we touch, including religious organizations and any government system I put in place. And the reason why this is important is I work cold cases. Those are cases where somebody 30 years ago did some horrific thing. And then for the next 30 years, they were absolutely wonderful citizens, spouses, grandfathers, whatever it may be. They're the deacon at your church. They're the person who delivered your baby. They're next door neighbor who's been watching your kids for 10 years. You just didn't know that 10 years ago. But how could that be? How could somebody be so enigmatic, so duplicit, right? So capable of glory, capable of something altruistic and beautiful, and at the same time, in any given moment, capable of such treachery? Well, okay, that's called the enigma of man. And if you take a view, most of us who have raised kids probably get it, that you don't have to teach your kids to be impatient and self-focused. That's just kind of how we come out of the womb that way, right? We have to teach our kids just the opposite. But I think we have to really be honest that the culture around us doesn't necessarily even know that. And I discovered it working a case where the guy was in trial, and the defense attorney, who happened to be a friend of mine, he could not even comprehend the idea that this guy could be guilty, because he's such a sweet guy. And I'll tell you, he was a nice guy. I liked him. Okay. He did kill his wife 30 years earlier, but he was very likable. We have to try to make sense of that. And here's what's great about it is I recognized at some point that the people I was interviewing in homicides were not really all that different than me. And it's because I started to recognize the nature of who we are as described by Scripture. Look, this book has got 15 insights just from homicides, but I've supported all of them with the latest research from sociologists and psychologists and researchers. So these are 15 attributes of human flourishing that have been well documented, but it turns out that every single one of them is ancient. If you were just trying to hit the bullseye called human flourishing, throw that dart. When it hits the bullseye, you're going to be right in the center of the Christian worldview, whether you know it or not. As a matter of fact, I often say, even if you don't think Christianity is true, you ought to live as though it is. Because it turns out those base, and one of those is recognizing our truth, that there's a killer inside of all of us, that we are all. Now, why is that important on a practical level? Look, people who are unforgiving are the people who are the most unforgiving are the people for whom they think they have nothing to be forgiven for. This is why Simon, when he invites Jesus over to dinner and Jesus arrives and the woman from the city comes, Simon is so he doesn't even wash Jesus, nothing. Doesn't offer a simple, the woman is just lavishing Jesus with all of, you know, with her tears. Now, think about that. Jesus reads Simon's thoughts as Simon is judging this woman. And he says to Simon a parable about two people who owe money. One owes a lot of money, one owes a little. And when the debt is forgiven, he asks Simon, who do you think is happiest? Well, of course, the person who has been forgiven the most debt. Here's this point to Simon. Simon, this woman knows how much she's being forgiven for. She understands who she is. And because she has been forgiven for so much, she is a forgiving person. You, Simon, think you have nothing to be forgiven for. And that's why you are an unforgiving person. So once we know who we are, once we have a proper, as Spurgeon says, a proper assessment of who we are, you will become more forgiving. And this is what happens when you start working homicides and you are talking to somebody and you're like, wow, you know, except for the circumstances that this young man or this older man now was under, but for the grace of God, that could have been me. Because it's not like I'm somehow beyond doing this kind of evil. I'm exactly like he is. And once you recognize what's common to both of us, you can treat people in a different way, right? You're not judging them and saying, well, I'm so glad I'm not that guy, right? Mm-hmm. That's in scripture. So this is why I think that forgiveness is key to understanding who we are and our own need for forgiveness, because it opens up the door for us to be gracious toward others.
0: Yeah. You say one of the truths here is that we were created for redemption. And if we go back to that idea that all of us are fallen and there but for the grace of God go I, that really does impact the way in which we view our fellow man and the concept of forgiveness. This is exemplary of what this new book is all about. It's called The Truth in True Crime. Again, it's taking a look at the human condition. It takes a look at the way God wired us. It uses as a platform for teaching some of the cases that Jim has worked on. It's absolutely riveting, fascinating. It already starts with an interest we all have in homicide cases. Why we're interested, I don't know, but we are. And so this is a teaching tool that is absolutely fascinating and very important for the days and times in which we live. J. Warner Wallace is with us. The book, The Truth and True Crime, more after this.
5: I'm Ruth Kramer with Mission Network News. In Haiti, gangs now operate across roughly half the country's regions. Security forces have struggled to contain the violence. Despite the danger, students at Christian World Outreach's feminine training centers in Haiti still celebrate graduation. The centers offer classes in cosmetology, sewing, cooking, and baking aimed at starting small businesses. Most importantly, CWO's Greg Yoder says students hear the gospel, which they take back and share with their families. Pray for Christ's hope. Next, despite a growing number of anti-conversion laws in India, Christians boldly share the gospel. Raina Miller says Mission India runs 10-day Bible clubs full of singing, games, and learning about Jesus. In the state of Odisha, a leader using Mission India's curriculum saw a huge turnout of kids hearing about the love of Jesus. But in the state of Telangana, a Bible club was surrounded by anti-Christian activists and the club was canceled. Pray for Bible clubs happening this summer. Mission Network News is a service of One Way Ministries. I'm Ruth Kramer.
0: The Bible says the Word of God illuminates our walk through life. It's a lamp to our feet and a light to our path. 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In his latest book, J. Warner Wallace takes a good look at who we are as human beings. He explores the clues lying behind our human nature as he uncovers 15 life truths that are gleaned from both contemporary murder investigations and ancient biblical wisdom. The book is called The Truth in True Crime, and it is nothing short of an absolutely fascinating read and a brilliant way, by the way, to talk about apologetics. So I'm hop, skipping, and jumping because there are 15 truths in this book, and I'm not going to get to all of them, which is okie dokie by me, because that'll be an incentive for you to get the book, read it, and get all 15 truths right under your nose and apply them to your life. You talk about gangs. I think this is interesting. And you say what gangsters have in common, how to know your father, even if you don't know your father. So before you even get into the chapter, it's a pretty good clue that people who are gangsters probably have some daddy issues. So talk to me about this.
1: Well, and I discovered it, you know, working gangs in Los Angeles County. And I did that for 2 years, and we have some diversity in our city. I was a young father. My kids are all grown now and I've got grandchildren, but at that time I had very young kids. They were all under elementary school age. And at the time I thought, okay, so what is the commonality in a city in which we have such diversity of gangsters? We had white gangsters, black gangsters, Hispanic gangsters, Korean gangsters. Like what is it that binds them all together? It certainly isn't socioeconomic, because they had came from very different levels of income. It wasn't where they even were in the city. It wasn't ethnicity that caused it. No, they were very diverse. But they had one thing in common. You kind of know where I'm headed with this. They had lack of dad. Now, here's what's interesting. Lack of dad looked different in each group. So in some groups, it was because maybe they didn't know their dad at all. Maybe mom never knew who that was in particular, and so they never had any contact with their biological father. Or it might be that their biological father was in jail, and they had no contact that way. But many times, probably as often as other times, it was because their dad was just not involved, either never home, maybe just kind of detached, an alcoholic. Some of them had alcoholic fathers, but many, especially in some of these groups, had dads that were actually upstanding citizens and just were workaholics, just were never home. Doesn't matter what is causing lack of dad, it ends up producing the same kind of result. That for me was very sobering, because I was at a point in my career where I was really working a lot of hours. And a lot of these gang investigations, they would take you, you know, there's no like hour, you know, hours of operation for gang activity. Right. So you're just never home. And I was thinking, whoa, well, hang on, I'm not any better than these other fathers. I'm never home. Lack of dad is lack of dad. It doesn't matter whether it's because you're just busy or you're out golfing or you're locked up or you're at work 80 hours a week. It doesn't really matter. And so that to me was the common, and by the way, the statistics that involving the difference in flourishing of young people, both male and female, who have an active, engaged father is very well established. I mean, we have to almost try to skew the data in order to deny it. And we often, by the way, as a culture, we often do. We've gotten to a point where we kind of want to make a case, the culture wants to make a case that any kind of family unit will suffice. And here's the problem I have sometimes now as a guy who's a boomer, who is saying, okay, here's, this is a way, this, you could benefit from this advice. I think that a lot of young people are like, are you shaming me or blaming me if I don't do this? And that's not what I'm trying to do. Look, I was not raised in an intact family. My parents divorced when I was three. So it was just me and my mom. She never remarried. There was no one around. Okay. I did not have an active, engaged father. Is it possible to turn out okay? Yeah. But is that the premium we ought to be like aiming for? Not when the data is so clear on this issue. And if you're listening to us right now and you're working in law enforcement, you know what I'm saying is true. Mm-hmm. You know what I'm saying is true, because everyone you're taking to jail has certain common features. And a lot of this is a growing crisis in our culture, which is lack of dad. And if we don't address that issue, if we continue to act like that's not a big deal. And here's the great thing about it is that if you're not a dad, you can mentor. Because a lot of what we did in the gang culture, I mean, I was not a young guy when I was working gangs. I was I was older than my partner for sure. His approach was to kind of speak the language, listen to the music, kind of do the vibe. I felt like awkward doing that. I didn't think I could pull that off. So my approach to these young men was paternal. And it turns out that opened the door to opportunities to provide something that was clearly lacking on a number of levels. And we all want to be known. Why is it that? Why is that this the case, that we want to be known by a father? Mm-hmm. And this is something that is ingrained in us because we are created in the image of a God who is described to us as a loving father. So I think in the end, this is one of many things we can look. The data is clear and crime stories are clear. Isn't it interesting that what we see as like aspects of human flourishing? Look, if Christianity is true, its foundational document, the Bible, ought to describe us the way we are. Mm-hmm. And it does. And so there is a form of evidence, but I think it's just one of many aspects of the evidence for the truth of Christianity. And by the way, when we did when we ignore this, when we operate in a way that we don't think these claims are true, we suffer. We do it at our own peril. There's a reason why depression and suicide rates are climbing. Division, polarization is climbing. Violence, crime is climbing as Christianity is shrinking. That inverse relationship is not a coincidence. It is us rejecting the design of the designer. And when we do that, why would you be surprised if things don't work out the way they're supposed to? Yeah.
0: Exactly. Wow. So one of the truth and true crime is you were created for Heavenly Father. I was thinking when you were talking, this goes back to Blaise Pascal, right? that there resides in the heart of every man a God-shaped void, and only a relationship with him can fill it. So we were designed with father hunger, to be hungry for intimate relationship with him. That's not a bad thing. That's a good thing. And the evidence all around us, when we see people acting out where lack of dad has manifested itself, what you're saying is that's another substantiation of the validity of Scripture, that we were created to love a heavenly Father who loves us unconditionally. That's the role model that's put before us.
1: Yeah, so much in our lives is simply a shadow, a foreshadowing or a shadow of what we really want. So it's it's a surrogate, a poor substitute for what's waiting for us in eternity. And so much of this book will show you that, these are things that you long for, because the wholeness we seek, you're never going to find here. The wholeness we seek, the object we want to worship, we substitute things, we build structures that we think we're going to be satisfying. None of them are, because they're simply surrogates. But as soon as you know that, now you have the strength to know, okay, I'm going to build a surrogate, but I know the truth about what's waiting for me. And I can put my priorities in the right place. You know, there's a chapter on worship here. And every time you place your worship in something created rather than the creator, oh, trust me, something bad is about to happen. And this is what you see in all the crimes I'm working. It's really, to be honest, some form of idolatry in every single one of them. So we have to kind of ask ourselves, what is it we're really designed for? And why does it seem like every time we try to find something in this world, in this life, it doesn't seem to satisfy? Well, it's because it's like C.S. Lewis says, if you find something that you only can find satisfaction in the next life, you may, in fact, have been designed for the next life. And that's why I think we have to kind of seriously look at these attributes that you see in crimes.
0: Yeah. Yeah. Again, I think your modality, Jim, is just brilliant to do this, because you're using your work as a cold case homicide detective to really teach us about the human condition and the characteristics of God. And it's just all around us if we're just opening our eyes to see this. So let me go to another thing that you talk about in the book, which I think is brilliant. In your career, being a homicide detective, how many times when somebody was caught, did they say, so I got caught? And they don't show any remorse. They don't show any sense of guilt about it, versus the person who goes, I'm so sorry. I don't know what happened to me. I'm so sorry for what I did. I know I'm going to have to pay the price for what I did. And there's an immediate manifestation of really a confession of guilt and a recognition of the wrong that they did. Why do people fall into those two camps? What's the difference? It can't be just sociopathy. So what's the difference?
1: Oh, I'm going to tell you, that's a great question. And I'm working cold cases. So that means somebody has been doing a good job of denying that they were involved in this for 30 plus years. Okay. That's just the nature of it. But I had one case I describe in this book where the guy was so ridiculously shameless about his activity that when he finally did confess, because it was part of a plea bargain, he confessed to the crime and how he did it and why he did it. My partner and I were like going, wow, this is the spookiest guy we have ever sat in front of, because he showed no shame. Now look, there's a difference between shame and guilt. Mm-hmm. Guilt is action oriented. You feel guilty about something you've done. Shame is person oriented. You feel shameful about yourself. In other words, you feel guilt if you mess up. You feel shame when you think you're a mess up. Mm. It's different. One is adaptive. Guilt is adaptive. It's an adaptive emotion. And you can actually, you do better when you feel guilty, because guilt motivates us to make corrections, to seek restitution, to seek forgiveness, to change our behavior going forward. Now, shame is called maladaptive because it's just corrosive, like an acid. Now, we have to deal in our lives with both of these things. And I've had suspects that represent one or the other. I've also had people, by the way, who felt shameful for nothing they actually did. You can feel shame just because where you were raised or how you were raised or for nothing you had any control, nothing you did. You just feel this way about yourself. So the Christian worldview is one of the few worldviews that actually addresses both of these in a way that's brilliant. So from the guilt perspective, the forgiveness offered by Jesus on the cross for all that we've done, this addresses your guilt, and you can seek it. And your identity in Christ addresses your shame, because in Christ there's no condemnation.
0: Let me pick up on this.
1: Both are addressed. Yeah.
0: Yes. Yeah. And I think this is such a big point, Jim. Let me come back and ask you to flesh that out even more. The difference, again, between shame and guilt. All of this emanating from the new book that Jim has authored called The Truth in True Crime. When investigating death, what investigating death teaches us about the meaning of life, it's absolutely riveting to read about these cases and then to go, revelation of the human character, and also tells us something about our great and glorious King. Fascinating read. I strongly recommend it to you. More with J. Werner Wallace right after this.
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7: 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And when I never saw that clip. I've seen a lot of clips of Brother Don. I never saw that clip before. And when I saw that, as you can tell, it immediately resonated with me. Because much of what has befallen us here in our nation has been the product, by and large, of people who have godly conviction being willing to accommodate wickedness to different degrees.
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0: By the way, the new book that J. Werner Wallace has authored, The Truth in True Crime, What Investigating Death Teaches Us About the Meaning of Life, has the foreword by Alisa Childers. So you know this is going to be a great book dealing with apologetics. So I'm going back to this idea. One of the truths in the book is talking about this relationship between shame and guilt. And I wanted to look at this from a bibliocentric perspective, the distinction for us as believers about what is guilt. And you quote our mutual friend Vodi Bakum, which I thought was great, that guilt comes from within, shame comes from without. But flesh this out a little bit more. So the distinction for the believer between guilt and shame, and how God uses this idea. If there's no condemnation now for those of us who are in Christ Jesus, how does all of this work out?
1: Yeah, so this is, I think, that largely misunderstood by culture, right? Often, as a matter of fact, when you look at how people describe guilt and shame, they often describe it as almost being the same thing.
0: Mm-hmm, yes.
1: And they see, and people also, popular people on social media, will often talk about how you should jettison guilt as well as shame. Now, look, I get why shame is corrosive. There's no doubt about that. In all of the studies you see that APA, whatever it is who's talking about this, definitely will talk about how shame is corrosive. But this idea that we ought to also jettison guilt is a mistake, because guilt is the thing. As a matter of fact, it is seen, people who actually are involved in thinking deeply about what they've done, they make corrections. They seek forgiveness. They seek restitution in a way that people who think, I'm just a mess up who's never going to do anything right. Nothing good comes out of that second kind of category. Now, what is how does shame address from a Christian perspective? It's an identity issue. It's a forgiveness issue on the guilt side, an identity issue on the if we see ourselves differently. Look, whoever it is you think you are, you start listening to the voices that amplify that. Mm-hmm. So if you're going to listen to the culture's voices about what you should look like, what kind of life, you know, you're going to feel all kinds of things. But if you can listen to the description of your identity that's given by your Father, your Heavenly Father, it's a very different description. And it's an equalizer for all of us. So I think for me, the biggest takeaway in that case that I describe here is that there's a remedy that people will seek. And the remedy is insufficient if God is not, does not exist. Because where am I going to put my identity in which I'm going to remove this shame that I'm feeling? I mean, you're going to talk me out of it. I'm going to get counseled out of it. Or is it that I'm just simply going to put my identity in Christ? And there is no condemnation in this. Look at it this way. I remember I'm reading Luther talk about how we are so deeply self-focused that even when we do something that you might think is good, we do it for the wrong selfish reason. In other words, we're all a mess. And even those of us who seem to be doing well on the outside, we're probably doing that because we want you to think we're doing well. We're selfish. We even our good charitable moments are really done to serve ourselves rather than others. So if that's true, we have to lean on something that you can't earn who you are. You can't become this great thing. Instead, we're given something. Now I would say this, that our searching for our worship and idolatry is probably what is behind most crimes I work. Mm-hmm. And at some point, people just give up if they feel shame. But if they feel guilt, they are often motivated to make a better life for themselves. Guilt is why, that's why it's called an adaptive emotion, and why shame is called maladaptive. We have to know the difference. Mm-hmm. Scripture has always made a difference. It talked about the difference between these two things. And it turns out, here, once again, it's describing us the way we really are.
0: Yeah, absolutely. Let me see if I can touch on one more in the time that's still left to us. And that's, talk to me about Dan Howard. Talk to me about his case and this idea of this man who killed his wife. And many, many, many years later, he was up for parole. Tell me about this case.
1: Yeah. Okay. So look, I mean, a lot of this is about, this is a chapter that just talks about this guy wanted to be paroled because he really didn't think, you know, dying in jail doesn't sound like a good thing for anybody, right? Mm-hmm, but a lot of this is about our fear. As we get older, you see there's a certain accelerated effort on the part of people who are incarcerated to get parole. They don't want to die in jail. They see death is coming. This idea that we see death is coming is unique to humans. Dogs don't know that they're 12 and they only usually live, that breed only lives to 13. They don't know they're only got a year left. They don't have a sense of their own mortality. It turns out that our knowledge of our death that's coming, called mortality salience or death anxiety, this is something that motivates us. Some researchers who research terror management theory, they actually think this is the tail that wags every dog, though everything we do in life is because we know death is coming. Well, it turns out there is a certain aspect of our focus on death. We all are afraid of it unless you hold a worldview that advances this notion that secularists call the persisting self. If you think yourself will persist beyond the grave, you have less death anxiety. And it's a tail that doesn't wag the dog quite so strongly. Now, what I mean by persisting self, if you believe in reincarnation, you believe that something persists, but it's not yourself. If you're a materialist, you think that the self ends at death. This idea that you, the real you, with your memories, your relationships, your experiences, will transcend the grave, that's a notion that protects you from death anxiety. And this is something that I see all the time, people who are in custody, and their every parole hearing feels more and more desperate, because they just feel like, I don't want to die here. It's our fear of death. But if we knew that we are eternal creatures, if you thought of yourself that way, instead of a line segment that's 90 years long, you saw yourself as a ray that extends beyond the second dot into eternity forever, it would change the way you live on this side of the second dot.
0: Wow, amazing. In each section, you've got an area called Chase the Lead. Just give my friends a flyover for that. What does that mean? And what do you want people to find when they chase the lead?
1: Yeah, I want you to take whatever you learn about human nature and then find a way to leverage it so you can have a better life. And that's how you chase the lead. You say, what three or four things can I do now to leverage what I just learned? So there's a sense in which this is a weird book. It's ranking in Christian apologetics, in self-help, and in true crime. It's a weird combination, right? But it does, I think, help you to live a better life as a committed Christian.
0: Yeah, I absolutely agree. By the way, the takeaway for this truth in true crime is, guess what? You and I were created for eternity. Jim, absolutely fascinating conversation. I could go on for hours, but I hope I've done enough to really pique the curiosity of our friends listening all across the country to realize that this is a very unique way to step into the world of apologetics, to discover who you and I are, what our basic nature is as a fallen creature, but far more majestically, the nature of our great King. And that difference, that distinction of who he is and how we behave, that's just part of the overwhelming preponderance of evidence to use a legal standard for the existence of God and the truth of his word. So I strongly recommend it to you. By the way, go to our information page because you're going to have a link to Jim's coldcasechristianity.com, coldcasechristianity.com, named after his previous book. But this book is called The Truth in True Crime, What Investigating Death Teaches Us About the Meaning of Life. My heartfelt thanks to Jim Wallace and his great apologetics teaching. And to you, friends, I hope we've helped you think critically and biblically. And I'll meet you in the marketplace. See you next time.
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10: This is American Family News. I'm Robert Thornton. A week-long preliminary hearing is now done in the case of the killing of Charlie Kirk. Prosecutors aim to show they have enough evidence against Tyler Robinson to proceed to a trial. The 23-year-old Robinson decided not to testify in the hearing. He's charged with aggravated murder in the September 10th assassination of Kirk on the Utah Valley University campus. Fox's Jessica Rosenthal has more on defense attorneys for Tyler Robinson challenging an FBI data analyst's findings.
11: Thursday, prosecutors put a state investigator on the stand who testified about finding DNA matching that of Tyler Robinson on the rifle used to kill Charlie Kirk. Today, attorneys for Robinson put ATF forensic expert Caitlin Oliver on the stand to downplay the evidence.
12: Correct. With forensic evidence, it's impossible to state with 100% certainty anything. That's why we report a likelihood ratio to speak to that uncertainty with a statistic.
11: The judge then watched surveillance video of the shooting and of the suspect's movements afterward, during which Kirk's widow Erica and Charlie's mother were seen crying in court. Jessica Rosenthal, Fox News.
10: A man was partially pulled out of an airplane window shortly after takeoff today on a flight from Greece to Germany, but nearby passengers got him back inside. A Greek hospital official said the 61-year-old was treated for neck and shoulder injuries and friction burns. Passengers told Greek media that they had heard a loud bang, oxygen mask dropped, and the plane began to lose altitude. A federal appeals court has ruled against Florida's Stop Woke Act, but not everyone agrees with the decision. Now a report from AFN's Chris Woodward.
13: The 2-1 ruling came from a panel of the U.S. Court of Appeals for the 11th Circuit. Also known as the Individual Freedom Act, the Stop Woke Act aimed to prohibit public college and university professors from teaching or endorsing 8 specific concepts related to race, sex, privilege, and systematic inequality. The appeals court affirmed a lower court's preliminary injunction, ruling that the law's restrictions on classroom instruction unconstitutionally restrict freedom of speech and violate academic freedom protected by the First Amendment. Jenna Ellis is a radio host and legal expert who lives in Florida. Ellis told AFN that the court got this wrong.
14: The First Amendment is not a catch-all to say that any speech in any context can never be prohibited.
13: To be clear, Ellis said the Stop Woke Act was not about discrimination.
14: It was actually anti-discrimination to say that professors and educators in these classrooms can't tell certain demographics, like specifically white people, that you are responsible and should carry guilt for some sort of oppression in a Marxist kind of worldview regime.
13: Florida can appeal the ruling. The state could request an en banc review that would involve the entire circuit hearing the case. Florida could also appeal directly to the U.S. Supreme Court. I'm Chris Woodward.
10: The Senate campaign for Texas State Representative James Tallarico said the Democrat nominee raised $30 million in the last 3 months, tripling the fundraising haul announced by his opponent, Texas Attorney General Ken Paxton. This according to the Christian Post. The Tallarico campaign said the donations came from over 780,000 people. Paxton thanked his supporters on Wednesday after announcing he raised $9 million in the same quarter. The music industry gets serious about AI-generated songs. More from Fox's Michelle Polino.
15: A new program for labeling AI music has been announced by a coalition of music industry trade groups led by the Recording Industry Association of America and the Global Recording Industry Group, IFPI. The labels are simple icons that distinguish between those that are AI-generated and AI-assisted, and they are designed to be adopted by digital music services, distributors, and others. The track labeling is voluntary. The program would be akin to how explicit music is currently labeled on services, that little E box listed beside a track.
10: On Wall Street, stocks were up today. The Dow rose 150, the S&P added 32, and the NASDAQ was up 75. West Texas Intermediate crude was about $71 a barrel. Intense summertime heat is forecast to build over portions of the north central and western U.S. this weekend, while the heat lingers over the southeast. See more news at AFN.net.
0: Friends, this is Janet Parshall. Thanks so much for choosing to spend the next hour with us. Today's program is pre-recorded, so our phone lines are not open. But thanks so much for being with us and enjoy the broadcast.
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21: This
0: friends, welcome to In the Market with Janet Parshall. So here's a question for you. Just follow me as I use my sanctified imagination for a minute. Ever gone shopping and found a dress that you absolutely said, I'm going to make it fit no matter what? So you put it on and you can't really zip it up and it really doesn't provide the coverage that you need. And no matter what, you are bound and determined to squeeze that dress around you to make it fit no matter what. Because after all, that is your body shape. And this dress will fit no matter what. And if you buy that dress, you're going to go home and you're going to be miserable because you know you're never going to wear it out in public because it just never fits. So your desire for something that didn't fit superseded the reality of who you are and how you were designed. Now, take that idea if you can. It's cryptic. It's sophomoric. I will grant you that. But let's take those people who love the Lord at some level, and they're bound and determined to slip into the dress of Scripture, if I dare to use that as an example, and they're going to pull it on and they're going to make it fit no matter what, even though you weren't designed to make that dress fit, even though you really couldn't take it out in public and defend it because the coverage that the Scriptures provided weren't there to protect you. My heart goes out for people who look at the Scriptures and want to turn it and twist it, and no matter what, they're going to try to make it fit their life, rather than the other way around, where we get to step into the garment of Scripture that's been created for us that is and always will be a perfect fit. So first, last, and always, I want you to know this conversation starts from a position of compassion. Not rage. You could throw the words around heresy and apostasy, and I get it. Matthew 24 tells me we're going to see an uptick in all of that. But the reality is you have to start with a broken heart. How many times in the New Testament did Jesus say he had compassion? So if you are desperate to find love, and it just happens to be a person who's of the same sex, can you find in Scripture an affirmation of sex, a same-sex relationship? Now, some out there would say yes. And they use a particular set of Scriptures over and over and over again that somehow give license to something that Scripture really, upon good exegesis, doesn't afford us. And that's what we're going to talk about this hour. We're going to answer that question. Does the Bible affirm same-sex relationships? And what we're going to do, because we have a brilliant guest, and I'm thrilled she's back on the program again, is we're going to take a look at 10 claims about Scripture and sexuality. And that raises, by the way, in a fascinating sense, a whole other question. Scripture and sexuality. Who would have thought? And I've been sitting in front of one of these microphones long enough to have cobwebs going around here. Who would have ever thought that we'd even have conversations about sexuality and Scripture in the same conversations? But we are, because now the tip of the spear against biblical authority happens to come dressed in the question of identity. Which I think is fascinating, by the way, but really you start out in the beginning of the Bible and all the way through, that book woos us to find our identity, not in ourselves, but in Him. Paul said it with powerful eloquence in Greece. In Him we live and move and have our being. So for those who struggle to get fitted in a dress that never fit, this conversation, replete with compassion, is designed particularly for you, but also for those of you for whom this is not a struggle. This will help you more winsomely contend for the faith. Dr. Rebecca McLaughlin is with us. She has a PhD in Renaissance Literature from Cambridge University, has a theology degree from Oak Hill College in London. She is the former VP of Content at the Veritas Forum, where she spent almost a decade working with Christian academics at leading secular universities. She's the author of several books, including Confronting Christianity, fabulous conversation we had with Rebecca in the past about this, 12 Hard Questions for the World's Largest Religion, and Is Christmas Unbelievable? Rebecca, thank you, thank you, thank you on so many levels for so many things. First, the gift of your time. I can't replace this. You have a million things you could do with your time, and you're giving it to us, so I am most grateful and want you to know we try not to take advantage of it or to be ungrateful. Second, I want to thank you for the brilliance that God has given you that you share with others, because we are the better for it. We need teachers who can winsomely articulate the truth of Scripture, and that is definitely who you are. Thank you also for your transparency, that for you, this book was not an academic exercise. Been there, done that. You got the T-shirt. And what you're really doing now is teaching us how to answer in a loving way those torturous misinterpretations of Scripture for people who want to make that dress fit. So thank you so much for being with us.
2: Oh, it's such a pleasure to virtually be here.
0: Thank you so. I'd so appreciate it. You say very early on in the book that the question of same-sex relations is not a question we can set aside. I love that you said that, because I know that there are people who are listening to us right now all across the country who would say, we're just called to evangelize, not my temptation, not my problem, not my issue. The culture seems to be overly involved in this. I'm just going to push it aside, and I can take a giant step over this idea of whether or not there's any intersection between sexuality and Scripture. But I think we do so at our own peril, and I think we do so with willful blindness. Am I right or wrong?
2: Yeah, I mean, actually, the first claim in my book is that very claim. You know, shouldn't Christians just focus on the gospel of God's love? Like, can't we just sort of set this very controversial, for many people, very sort of painful question aside, and instead just focus on Jesus and the message of his love for us? But one of the things that I've discovered as I've searched the Scriptures on the question of sex and marriage and sexuality and what it means to be a follower of Jesus, one of the things I've become more and more convinced of is actually the center of any truly Christian understanding of sexual ethics is actually the gospel. Mm. It seems like a strange thing to say, but if we look even in the Old Testament Scriptures, we see this recurrent metaphor, this picture of God as a loving, faithful husband and Israel, his people, as a sort of often actually unfaithful wife. And then when Jesus steps onto the stage of human history, one of the curious claims that Jesus made about himself was actually that he is the bridegroom. And it's a curious claim because, as we know, Jesus never married anybody in his life on earth. So why is Jesus referring to himself as the bridegroom? Why does John the Baptist refer to Jesus as the bridegroom? Well, actually, it's because this is one of the ways in which Jesus is stepping into the shoes of the Creator God revealed in the Old Testament. You know, he's saying, I'm the bridegroom. I've come to claim God's people for myself. And we see that again in Paul's letter to the Ephesians in chapter 5, where Paul compares Christian marriage to Jesus' relationship with his church. And even at the end of the Bible, in the book of Revelation, this great shout goes up, the wedding of the Lamb has come, and Jesus' marriage to his church brings heaven and earth back together. So actually, a Christian understanding of marriage is all about the gospel.
0: And it starts in Genesis and goes all the way through to Revelation. This is a fabulous book. By the way, the imprint is the Good Book Company. It's one of my favorites out there, because I've said it before and I'll say it again. I can take a deep breath because I know that the content is going to be absolutely bedrock solid on biblical orthodoxy. And that's why I love talking to the people who write for Good Book. Rebecca's one of them. The book is called Does the Bible Affirm Same-Sex Relationships? Small but very powerful book. Back after this.
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22: Boldness was the response to those filled with envy. So when people are filled with envy or people attack you, hey, you know, God really just wants me to be quiet right now. That's okay. I've been there too. But sometimes you got to lovingly confront. I mean, you look at most examples in the Bible, they lovingly confronted. Isaiah and Jeremiah wouldn't just go run back to their house. They confronted the people lovingly. What about the Elisha? Guys, read the Bible. But again, it has to be from the right spirit. It can't come from pride and let me confront. Because I see those guys too on YouTube. You can tell when some are prideful, some are loving. The prideful ones are just mean and nasty. It's like, that's not good. But you see those ones who... And to really, what you do is you're quick to listen. You're not forming your comeback right now. Yeah, but you're listening, okay. All right, have you thought about this? when warranted, right? You're bold, you challenge. And words are so powerful that people get upset. See, the truth loses its power and effectiveness when we're silent on it. Do you see the new law that was passed in Canada about preaching the truth? You don't think we're too far away? You get the wrong people in office. Are you going to be bold enough? Are you going to be bold enough when it's against the law? Because I'll tell you right now, the majority of the Christian church will not be bold enough.
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0: The Bible provides direction, clarity, and understanding of

0: frequently made arguments about the scripture and sexuality, and in her brilliant way, just lovingly unpacks them so that we can separate fact from fiction and truth from what makes some people feel comfortable, even if it's not good, solid biblical exegesis. Again, Rebecca has a PhD in Renaissance literature from Cambridge and a theology degree from Oak Hill College in London. So you move after giving us this idea that you can't really talk about the gospel without understanding the profundity, and I think that's the appropriate word, of this paradigm of marriage. In fact, the more we get into studying this, we realize that it's not just about companionship and procreation. There is a profundity here, a deep intimacy that's intimated by having this paradigm of a man and a woman. So let me just ask you a philosophical question. It's one of those questions where we can't glean it from scripture. We'll have to ask it when we're sitting in his feet. But when God designed that paradigm of a man and a woman, he did so with purposeful exclusion. There are no other variables that are referred to as alternatives. It's strictly a man and a woman. Does that say that God is a bully God because he didn't have an allowance for all other paradigms, but he strictly limited it to one, which is a man and a woman?
1: No, I actually think it's one of the beautiful ways in which God has built into our lived experience a picture of his love for us. So marriage is a particular picture, according to the scriptures, of Jesus's love for his church. That's what it's first and foremost about, not sort of self-fulfillment or even having children. It's like first and foremost about Jesus's love for his people. Mm. But and that by design, it's a male-female relationship, because actually Jesus' love for his people is a love across difference. And so it's not just two interchangeable parties like two men or two women. At the same time, the Bible offers us a beautiful, life-giving, love-filled vision for love between believers of the same sex. Not only believers of the same sex, also, you know, brothers and sisters loving one another as well. But the Bible calls us to be relating to one another as siblings in the church, and calls us insistently to brotherly and, by extension, sisterly love. Famously, the night that Jesus was betrayed, he said to his disciples, "This is my commandment, that you love one another as I have loved you. Greater love has no one than this, that he laid down his life for his friends." So I think at the same time as we need to be very clear about the Bible's design for marriage as a male-female lifelong commitment, we also need to recognize the Bible calls us to a whole variety of different love relationships, and maybe as parents and children. That's a very precious and unique relationship of love, but it's not to be confused with married love. And likewise, the Bible gives us this beautiful vision for brother and sister love within the church. And when we talk and act as if marriage is the only place for real love and intimacy, even though it's the only place for sexual intimacy, we actually miss the bigger picture of what the Bible is telling us, that marriage is a very specific and unique place for us to picture Jesus' love for his people. And we echo Jesus's sacrificial love in friendship in a different way.
0: Mm. And then those other paradigms, and you touched on this, in absentia is the issue of sexuality. And I was thinking when you were talking, Rebecca, that maybe it's a precursor to our experience when we're in his presence for eternity, because there will be no giving or taking in marriage, and that love between brothers and sisters will be the definition of what our relationship will be with each other in glory.
1: Right, exactly. Yeah, Jesus is clear that there'll be no marriage in the new creation, because actually the real marriage will have come, which is the marriage between Jesus and his people, and we will relate to one another as siblings and to one another as members of the body, which is the bride of Christ. Mm. And sometimes we've kind of lost sight of that as we've sort of loaded everything onto marriage here and now, as if that was the be all end all, the sort of goal of life. And actually, you know, I think our culture does it in a different way of making it sound like sexual and romantic love is the most important thing, you know, the pinnacle of human experience, the thing that you couldn't possibly live a fulfilled life without. And actually, the Bible says that Jesus is the most important thing, that our relationship with him is the pinnacle of human existence and the thing without which we cannot live forever. So we need to make sure Jesus is at the center of our understanding of marriage, and also our understanding that marriage isn't the ultimate thing. As you pointed mm-hmm. out, it's not going to be the thing that takes us into eternity.
0: Oh, that's so good on your part. So arguments for silence. This is the second point, and that is Jesus didn't say anything. Well, first and foremost, just in terms of logic, it's difficult to make an argument from silence. Jesus didn't talk about it, therefore he must affirm it. Well, that's a quantum leap. You're having to make that assumption. But rather than talk about it, what he does is do exactly what you were just doing, which is he affirms the model of marriage and the definition.

0: of marriage. Talk to me about that.
1: Yeah, so Jesus affirms the model of marriage as a male-female union for life in Matthew 19 when he's asked about divorce. Jesus also condemns porneia, which is a Greek word meaning often translated as sexual immorality. It was kind of like an umbrella term for really any sexual relationships outside of marriage, and that absolutely included same-sex sexual relationships, which were quite common in the Greco-Roman Empire. But we need to understand that Jesus's primary audience throughout his ministry on earth was actually fellow Jews. And Jews knew from the Old Testament that same-sex sexual relationships were forbidden by God's law. So it wasn't actually something that Jesus needed to focus on, whereas the Apostle Paul, who was the apostle sent to the Gentiles to speak to non-Jews and share the gospel with them, he multiple times referred to same-sex sexual relationships because actually a lot of the people he was ministering to had come from that background. They'd been worshipping idols and they'd been engaging in same-sex sexual relationships. Jesus didn't really talk about idol worship, and he didn't specifically and directly address the question of same-sex relationships because it wasn't the context that his hearers were coming from.
0: Mm-hmm. Exactly right. He did teach on sexual immorality. Talk to me about that.
1: Yeah, so that's where this Greek word porneia is important for us to understand, that it does refer to every kind of sexual relationship outside of marriage. And some people say, well, you know, the Old Testament was very serious in its condemnation of sexual relationships outside of male-female marriage. And the New Testament, sort of maybe Jesus kind of loosens things up. In actual fact, if you look at Jesus' teaching in the Sermon on the Mount, he actually tightens up the Old Testament law when it comes to sexual immorality. He seems to take sexual immorality exceedingly seriously, and that applies to all forms of sexual immorality, whether it's male-female or male-male or female-female.
0: Mm. It's a fabulous and an important book, particularly for the days and times in which we find ourselves. You engage someone who wants to say that the Bible does affirm my same-sex monogamous relationship. In fact, sadly, we're even seeing this being taught in some churches. But does the Bible say that? We can't add to or take away from. We let the Bible teach us. So Dr. Rebecca McLaughlin has put together a marvelous book entitled Does the Bible Affirm Same-Sex Relationship? And in it, she examines 10 claims about Scripture and sexuality. We've got much more to go. Glad that Dr. McLaughlin is with us for the hour. We'll continue after this.
2: It's Crazy Money Day. Hi, I'm Chuck Bentley with My Money Life from Crown. In 2018, Justin Pilmore wanted a caddy uniform for his 2-year-old's party costume. He searched for one online, but nothing resembled a children's white coverall. He found an overseas clothing manufacturer, and 6 weeks later, 100 white caddy uniforms arrived on his doorstep. His wife suggested selling them on Etsy. So he posted pictures of his son as a caddy, and within months the uniforms sold, including his son's. Another batch of uniforms was ordered to keep up with the demand, and soon mommy bloggers were posting photos of their costumed kids for their hole-in-one birthday parties. Soon adults wanted the uniforms. Once they hit social media, they spread like wildfire. Hats were added in 2022. Dog caddy uniforms followed, in addition to other golf-related apparel. Justin was a school teacher and administrator for 12 years. When the caddy uniforms took off, he left teaching to conduct sales and marketing full-time. They're expanding into country clubs around the world, providing caddy programs with uniforms that stand out on and off the course. Golf Magazine did a feature on them, and you can learn more at caddyuniform.com. The Pilmores admit they stumbled into the business. They acknowledge that it was not their plan, but God's plan from the beginning. They're grateful for the blessing, and they want caddy uniforms to be a business that they can pass down to their children. Now, I invite you to come join us in beautiful Knoxville, Tennessee, September the 10th through the 12th. We're looking forward to celebrating all that God has done through Crown over the last 50 years. Register today at crown.org/50 years.
3: This is the Public Square from the American Policy Roundtable with Dave Zanotti, and I'm Wayne Shepherd. And this will be the week to listen to this program, Dave, because I think this is going to be very instructional. I'm looking forward to this conversation this week about the consent of the governed.
4: Yeah, I can't get off those words. Have you noticed over the years?
3: Mm-hmm.
4: Those are the words that get me really excited about America. The consent of the governed. Now, why? Because that's in our Declaration of Independence. And Wayne, one of the amazing things about our Declaration of Independence is it makes America unique and distinct in that America is one of the only nations in the world that's ever been founded upon a set of ideas that the framers are confessing to be self-evident truths. And among one of those very first self-evident truths is the fact that government, to be successful, to be right, to be correct, to be true, has to be based upon the consent of the governed. Now, I'll tip the hat to you just a little bit and tell you that the amazing reality of this is that that concept comes straight out of the Bible. Most people don't know that.
5: Well, we're going to have to talk about that this week. You know that, right?
4: Well, it's going to go all week long and probably into our weekend format and all kinds of stuff because we're onto something that really matters. And there's even more ahead. There's a challenge coming to the consent of the governed that we're going to have to get ready for, and we'll talk more about that as well.
5: What a timely conversation to have as well. This is The Public Square. Our website is thepublicsquare.com. You'll find all kinds of resources there, including this broadcast. So if you can't join us each day this week, you can certainly log on and listen to the conversation about the consent of the governed there at the website, thepublicsquare.com. With Dave Zanotti, I'm Wayne Shepherd. Thanks for listening, but I hope you will join us again tomorrow here on The Public Square.
0: Does the Bible affirm same-sex relationships? That's the title of the brand new book by Dr. Rebecca McLaughlin. Has a PhD in Renaissance literature from Cambridge, a degree from Oak Hill College in London, former VP of content at the Veritas Forum, where she spent almost a decade working with Christian academics at leading secular universities. She's the author of multiple books, and this new one is perfectly timed, by the way, and really gently, brilliantly, winsomely, biblically looks at 10 claims that are often made by those who are trying to twist the scriptures to affirm that somehow same-sex monogamous relationships are allowable within the contents of scripture. So I want to go back before I move ahead about what Jesus said, because this argument of silence is one we hear often. You know, when we realize that there are only 66 books in his word, and the Bible doesn't contain the Word of God, it is the Word of God, and every word that's in it is there purposely by the author himself. I am so happy that my King chose to allow the stories of Jesus interacting with people who were sexually immoral. You know, that tender story in John 4, the woman caught in the act of adultery. There are takeaways there that are profound for us, for the church today. What are some of those things?
1: Yeah, I think that's so important to recognize that Jesus was very serious in his condemnation of sexual sin and very welcoming of sexual sinners. We can look to the woman caught in adultery in John's gospel or to the Samaritan woman at the well in John chapter 4, who Jesus, when he struck up a conversation with her, already knew that she'd had five husbands and she was living with a man who she wasn't married to. And Jesus actually frequently criticized for spending his time with, you know, famously tax collectors and sinners. He told the religious leaders of his day that the prostitutes were getting into heaven ahead of them, which would have been sort of horrifying for them to hear. And the reason was that the prostitutes were repenting and believing and trusting in him, whereas some of the religious leaders weren't. We also know from Jesus' teaching, especially in the Sermon on the Mount, that actually all of us are guilty of sexual sin. And when Jesus quotes from the Ten Commandments, he says, "You've heard that it was said, do not commit adultery. But I say to you, anyone who looks at a woman with lustful intents already committed adultery in his heart." The fact is, all of us, if we're adults, will at some point have had had thoughts about somebody, whether they're male or female. And according to Jesus, that puts us in the category of sexual sinner. But actually, Jesus is also the one who came to seek and save the lost. So the fact that we are sinners to the core, and Jesus is actually very real about the fact that sinful thoughts and behaviors come out of our hearts. You know, people might sometimes say, well, if same-sex attraction, for example, comes seemingly naturally to me, then it can't be wrong. And actually, you know, for me personally, it seems like same-sex attraction is kind of what seems to spring naturally out of my heart. But according to Jesus, actually all sorts of sinful things spring out of our hearts. And one of the things he lists is sexual immorality that sort of comes from deep within us. So the fact is, any of us stand before Jesus, all of us stand before Jesus, guilty to the core for our sin of all kinds. But all of us have the opportunity to repent and believe and put our trust in Jesus and to be forgiven down to the absolute core of who we are and welcomed into everlasting life with him. So it's actually profoundly liberating when you really understand and believe the gospel.
0: Wow. So let me play the devil's advocate for a minute, because God designed us to be sexual, among the panoply of things in which he did to create us. He meant as sexual beings. And then we understand that there's a directive from him about temptation and sexual immorality. And as you just beautifully pointed out, you don't even have to commit the act. It starts in the heart, but that would make perfect sense because 1 Samuel says, man looks on the outward appearance, he looks on the heart. So the critic, the cynic, the skeptic might say, well, what kind of a God do you worship who makes you sexual and then tells you that if you stay, unless you stay in this paradigm of a man and a woman, the only place allowable in the scriptures for sexual expression, that it's a sin, it's wrong, and you've fallen into temptation. Isn't that a father who frustrates his children? Talk to me about that.
1: Yeah, so if we look at the big story of the Bible, what we find is that God made human beings, both male and female, in his image, and that we are made at a profound level good because we are in the image of the God of all the universe. But what we also read in the pages of the scriptures from Genesis 3 onward is that all of us have actually turned away from God. We have been sort of infected, so to speak, with the disease of sin, and that that sin impacts every single part of your life and mine. Every thought, every word, every deed is going to be in one way or another impacted by sin, even when it kind of looks like it might be a good thing that I'm doing or saying. There'll always be a piece of me that I'm sort of bringing my own sinful nature into that. And that's true in the area of sexual attraction as well as in every other area. It's not that God made us sinful. It's God made us beautifully in his image. And because we have turned away from God, because we've rebelled against God, because we have sinned against God, that has then distorted every part of us. And so that means we can't trust our hearts to tell us what is true and good and beautiful. We need to trust God's word to us. But at the same time, if we look at the first story we have in the Bible of human beings turning away from God, we find human beings believing the lie that God, we find this sort of temptation from the serpent saying, you know, did God really say you shouldn't eat that fruit from that tree? Like, surely he's just trying to prevent you from getting something really good. And that's the pattern of sin again and again is we think that God is withholding something really good from us. And we desire something that looks good to us, just like the fruit looked good to Eve and to Adam. And we want it so much. We need to trust God that actually he knows better what's good for us. He loves us more than even than we love ourselves. And so if he says something is wrong and taking us away from him, we need to listen.
0: Wow. Are you as encouraged as I am when you hear Dr. McLaughlin speak that, you know, we can contend for the faith in a winsome way? But not only that, the more we study the character of God and his unbelievable love for us, it draws us to him, and we desire to obey, not because he's a cosmic bully with a pointed finger at us, but because he loves us so unconditionally, so deeply, so widely, that we want to obey him because we love him, and he first loved us. More with Dr. Rebecca McLaughlin right after this.
6: 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It's a battle for the truth. Is God real? 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
0: If what you hear on In the Market with Janet Parshall encourages you, enlightens you, engages you, and equips you, I want to ask you to become a Parshall Partner today. 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We have the privilege of spending the hour with Dr. Rebecca McLaughlin. She has a PhD in Renaissance Literature from Cambridge University, a theology degree from Oak Hill College in London, the former vice president of content at the Veritas Forum. She was there for over a decade, working with Christian academics at leading secular universities. She has authored multiple books, including Confronting Christianity, 12 Hard Questions for the World's Largest Religion, and Is Christmas Unbelievable? I have a link to her website. Because if you're drawn to what she's saying and you want to read her works, you're going to want to read everything she's ever written. I know I do. Her latest book is called Does the Bible Affirm Same-Sex Relationships? It's a small but powerful book put out from the Good Book Company. And she looks at 10 claims that are being made more and more in these latter days that torturously try to justify monogamous same-sex relations vis-a-vis Scripture. And again, as I said before, I think the part that breaks my heart is not that the world does this, the world does what the world does, Jesus, but it breaks my heart when we hear these arguments working their way into the church, to quote, gay-affirming churches who will use some of these same kind of arguments. Now, there are 10 arguments here, and I know I can tell you right up front to be fully transparent with you, friends, I can't get to all 10. And if I don't, that's okay, because maybe that'll be the catalyst for you to purchase the book and to read all 10 statements and the scriptural breakdown that Dr. McLaughlin offers for yourself. The book's right there on my information page. Click on through to learn how you've got a copy. So let me mix this up a little bit if I can. I hear this a lot in Washington, D.C., and I'm so glad that you took this up as one of the challenges, that the sin of Sodom and Gomorrah wasn't homosexuality. It was being inhospitable. And you also point out in the book, and I think this is something a lot of us saints forget, is that it isn't just an Old Testament story, that Jesus refers to Sodom many times in the New Testament. So this is a big deal, if I can put it that way. Let's start with the Old Testament. What was the sin? And are we torturously trying to pull that out between the space of the words? Or is it pretty self-evident in Scripture what the sin was that caused the destruction?
1: Yeah, so the story of Sodom in the Old Testament is quite a curious one. So just as a refresher for those who haven't read it recently, Abraham's nephew Lot is living in the city of Sodom. And Abraham initially pleads with the angels who are going to Sodom having been warned that Sodom was going to be destroyed because of the great sinfulness of the city. And actually that statement's made a sort of in a general sense. Abraham pleads with God that if he only finds 45 righteous people, if he only finds, you know, whittles the number down to five righteous people in Sodom, that he would not destroy it. And God agrees, yeah, if I find even a handful of righteous people in the city, I won't destroy the city. And then the angels go to Sodom and they meet Lot, Abraham's nephew. They go to stay at his house. And that night, the men of Sodom, young and old, come and knock on Lot's door and they say, bring out the men, you know, talking about the angels who come to visit you because we want to know them. Now, in an Old Testament context, that's not mm-hmm. just like we want to chat and get to know them, but mm-hmm. actually they were intending to gang rape Lot's guests. And Lot says no. He sort of rather horrifyingly offered his daughters up to them instead. They say, no, thank you. We want these men who've come to visit you. And the angels thankfully kind of prevent any of this from happening. And then they tell Lot and his wife and daughters, we need to get out now because God is about to destroy their city. Now clearly the behavior of the men of Sodom is extraordinarily sinful. The fact is, though, actually everybody in this conversation today, whether they're affirming same-sex marriage for Christians or not, would agree that this is actually profoundly sinful. You know, gang rape is not something that anybody is advocating for. And so I think it's important, actually, we don't hang too much on the story of Sodom and its destruction, because I don't think it gives us enough mm-hmm. information, actually, on the question of monogamous same-sex sexual relationships today. And it's striking that when Jesus does refer to the story of Sodom, he does so as a warning to the people who are listening to him, to say, actually, if the people of Sodom had heard my teaching and seen the wonders that I was doing, they would have repented. So it's actually going to be worse for you on the day of judgment than for the people of Sodom. It's kind of a shocking message for his mm-hmm. original Jewish hearers. So now, do I think that the story of Sodom portrays same-sex sexual relationships positively? Absolutely not. It's certainly kind of consistent with the Bible's clear condemnation of any same-sex sexual relationships. But I think actually when people go straight there to say, you know, if we just read the story of Sodom, we've answered this question already. I actually don't think that's true. And I don't think we need to go there. Actually, if the story of Sodom wasn't in the Bible at all, we would have ample evidence from New Testament scripture to point to the fact that same-sex sexual relationships are sinful from God's perspective, and exactly. therefore sinful, full stop.
11: Brilliant. So the prima facie argument for Sodom is you have to push aside the idea of being inhospitable. This was male gang rape, and that was wrong, and that should be universally understood. But to say specifically, does that address the core question of monogamous same-sex relationships? You'd be hard-pressed to be able to say that's where you can find that. So let me go from there to Paul, because Paul often gets misunderstood and misquoted and misrepresented on his idea that he really and truly says it should be, we don't want it to be lustful activity, we want it to be consensual. And these are two claims I'm combining into one. And the other one is, it's not about lust, it is about monogamy. And this is something that we are hearing, sadly, in some of the churches as well. So break down, where did Paul stand on this? And are we purposely led to misunderstand, or is the clarity there?
1: Yeah, the clarity is very much there. So Paul, in a number of different passages, actually addresses this issue particularly. And as I mentioned, it's because he's primarily often addressing a Gentile audience, and it was quite common, especially among men in the Greco-Roman Empire, to have sexual relationships with other males, as well as with the person they were married to, as well as with female prostitutes. There's all sorts of sort of sexual sin happening around and happening in the lives and histories of some of the people who had become Christians, who Paul was addressing. Paul seems to have coined a word, as in sort of invented a word that combines the word for male and the word for bed, both of which are in the Greek translation of the Old Testament law in Leviticus, which condemns a man sleeping with another male. Now, it's important to note that both in Leviticus and in Paul's sort of new coined word, it doesn't specify the age of the other male. So people sometimes say, well, what's really being condemned there is the relationships between an adult male and an adolescent boy that were mm-hmm. quite common in the Greco-Roman Empire. And it's certainly true that those relationships are condemned by this word, but it's not limited to that, because there's no indication that the other male is sort of younger or in a different sort of social situation. It's just the word for male. It's actually the same word that's translating the Hebrew of Genesis 1, when God creates humans, male and female. We're taking that sort of same male word and applying it in this context to say, actually, any sexual relationships between a man and another male of any age and any situation are deemed sinful. And Paul also, interestingly, sort of explicitly expands that to women having sexual relationships with other women. Famously in Romans chapter 1, Paul talks about both women and men pursuing same-sex sexual relationships. And when people say, well, Paul was only really intending to condemn exploitative, sort of non-consensual relationships, actually, that doesn't really fit with the picture that we see in Romans 1, because Paul talks about both men and women being consumed with lust for one another. It's sort of it's actually a depiction of mutuality there. So I don't think we can limit Paul's words to only exploitative or sort of non-consensual situations. I think we just need to recognize they actually take us right back to the Levitical law, which said no sex between a man and another male. At the same time, it's so important for us to understand that that when Paul speaks about these things, he always does so in the context of the gospel. So for example, in 1 Corinthians, when Paul says, don't you know that the unrighteous will not inherit the kingdom of God? And then he lists a number of different kinds of unrepentant sinful practices that will keep you out of God's kingdom, including men who sleep with other males. And then he says, and this is what some of you were, but you were washed, you were justified, you were sanctified in the name of the Lord Jesus and by the Spirit of our God. Like some of the earliest Christians had come to Christ with a background of same-sex sexual relationships. And they, like you, like me, like anyone who puts their trust in Jesus, were washed, sanctified, and justified. And so we actually see this beautiful picture of the gospel that always, wherever you see Paul talking about same-sex sexual relationships, within a few verses, you will hear Paul then being very clear on the gospel that is a message of good news for sinners.
11: So let me go to Romans 1, and you quote people in this particular section of the book. You quote people who are affirming of same-sex marriage and those who are not. And one of the people you quote is Matthew Vines. And we've done some analysis here of his teaching as well. So he will often say again that, he starts in Genesis and says that man was not meant to be alone. So therefore, the striving for a partnership is already God ordained, God affirmed, God instituted. So if you find someone and you have a monogamous relationship with that person, even if they are of the same sex, it goes back to the idea that it's not good that man should be alone. Where does Vine's thinking break down in that?
1: Yeah, I think when we look back to that verse, and this is something that I think Christians from a range of different perspectives tend to misunderstand, is that that word about Adam isn't only that he's not meant to be alone, as in not to have a wife. But he's actually the only human at that point. So he has no community. And what we see in the New Testament is, as I mentioned earlier, this beautiful vision actually for love between believers in a totally non-sexual context. But it is a deep call to love that is aside from the sexual relationship that it's appropriate to marriage. And so actually I think we misunderstand and misinterpret when we try to make all kind of love about sexual love.
11: I agree completely. The book is called As the Bible Affirms Same-Sex Relationships, Examining 10 Claims About Scripture and Sexuality. It is written by our guest, Dr. Rebecca McLaughlin. Again, I have a link to her website and I have a link to the book so that you can read it for yourself. Back after this.
12: This is Carter Conlon. Psalm 74, verses 4 to 8, the psalmist says these words. Your enemies roar in the midst of your meeting place. They set up their banners for signs. They seem like men who lift up axes among the thick trees, and now they break down its carved work all at once with axes and hammers. They've set fire to your sanctuary. They defiled the dwelling place of your name to the ground. They said in their hearts, "Let us destroy them altogether." They've burned up all the meeting places of God in the land. In other words, forces have come in that are destroying our history and setting up their own ideas of truth as guideposts. Are we not experiencing that in America today? There are forces of darkness that want to destroy and remove every influence of God in our nation. We must now pray for our nation, and we must become, as the people of God, a people who are guided by truth. It's time to pray.
11: Dr. Rebecca McLaughlin is with us. She's the author of the book we're discussing this hour, Does the Bible Affirm Same-Sex Relationships? Examining 10 Claims About Scripture and Sexuality. And that's exactly what this small but very powerful book does. It takes a look at 10 claims that are often used to torturously try to justify the fact that the Bible says, the fact, the allegation, I think is the more appropriate word, that somehow same-sex monogamous relationships are allowable within the parameter of Scripture. There are two things I want to try to touch on definitively in this last segment, if I can, Rebecca. And one is a relatively new argument, at least in my research, that somehow the word homosexual was a mistranslation and that it didn't appear in the scriptures until 1946. That was a new argument for me, and it may be new for some of the people who are listening to our conversation today. Tell us the background of this and why it's really not a misinterpretation.
1: Yeah, honestly, I think this is perhaps the least persuasive argument that I hear from people who are trying to say the Bible does affirm same-sex sexual relationships. And it's one that has come up relatively recently. And the claim is that because we only see the word homosexual used in an English translation of the Bible in 1946, that actually we can say that this is a sort of misinterpretation of what the Bible really says. Now, it's tricky because actually the word homosexual wasn't coined in English until, I think, the late 19th century. So it was sort of a relatively, it was a word that didn't exist in English from the first. And obviously English language didn't exist at the time the Bible was being written. And the thing that we need to do when we face a claim like this is to say, okay, well, let's set aside English translations for a bit. And let's go back to the original language of the New Testament, which is Koine Greek. And let's look at the words that are being translated there and see what they do and don't mean. And as we were saying in the last segment, the word that is translated homosexual in that particular translation in 1946 is the word that combines a Greek word for male with the Greek word for bed in a context that very clearly points back to the Old Testament law in Leviticus against a man having a sexual relationship with another male. So actually, it's a complete red herring to say that this translation has sort of led to a misinterpretation, as if what the Bible is really saying is that it's condemning a relationship between an adult man and an adolescent boy. Mm. There were some earlier translations in German that maybe used words that were specific to that kind of relationship, but those were a mistranslation. There were plenty of Greek words that Paul could have used if he had meant to refer only to relationships between adult men and adolescent boys. He actually doesn't use any of them. Instead, he uses this sort of word he seems to have made up, which again, very clearly points back to the Old Testament law and condemns any sexual relationship between a man and another male of any age under any circumstances.
11: Yeah. You know, I'd be hard-pressed, and to be a good apologist, I want to know how the person with the opposing worldview thinks through these things. But if you just go through Romans 1, I don't understand how there would be any ambiguity in the understanding, even in the original Greek, what that would have meant, because it was about men on men and women with women.
1: Well, and that's the interesting thing is that Romans 1, where Paul does talk about women having sexual relationships with other women, is the first place where specifically that is referenced. And the Old Testament law, I think it's implicit by extension, that women also should mm-hmm. be sleeping mm-hmm. with other women, but it's specifically addressed to men. And people will sometimes say, very understandably, well, listen, as Christians, there are lots of Old Testament laws that we don't follow. So why are we going back to this Old Testament law? Well, the reason is because the New Testament tells us to. There are some mm-hmm. Old Testament laws, for example, food laws. People often point out, Christians don't abide by Jewish food laws. So why would we follow the same law when it comes to sexual relationships? Well, actually, it's because the New Testament tells us that we don't need to follow the Jewish food laws. I mean, Jesus is clear about that. Paul is clear about that. The New Testament as a whole is very clear on mm-hmm. that. And it's also very clear that we do need to follow the very clear no to same-sex sexual relationships and to any sexual relationships outside of male-female marriage. So I think that's, one of the ways in which people get confused.
11: Yeah, I think so, too. Thank you for that. Let me go to the last claim that you make, because I think this is important for us to understand about singleness as well. The proclamation that if God is a God of love, he can't be against relationships that are predicated on love. Talk to me about this.
1: Yeah, it's fascinating. If you read through the New Testament epistles, you will find multiple instances where the authors are condemning sexual immorality. And you will also find often very close by, sort of a few verses later or before, multiple calls to love between believers. Sometimes the word is used brotherly love, and by extension, sisterly love. We are called, if we are followers of Jesus, to deep love relationships with our brothers and with our sisters in Christ. But God has the full right to tell us how to use our bodies and how to express love toward other people in appropriate contexts. And we need to recognize that according to the Bible, there isn't just one kind of love. You know, people sometimes use that mantra, love is love, to say that actually the love between a man and a man or a woman and a woman is just the same as the love between a man and a woman or a woman and a man. And actually the Bible says no, it's not the love is love, God is love. And we get to glimpse his love through different kinds of human relationships. So we know, for example, that God is Father, revealed to us that way. And so the absolute best human father gives us a tiny echo of God's fatherly love for us. We know, as we talked about earlier in this interview, that marriage is designed to be a picture of Jesus's one flesh union with his bride, with his people, with his church, his never-ending exclusive love for us. And we're also given this beautiful picture of love in friendship, the sort of sibling, brother and sister love that we find commended and that we're commanded to do again and again in the New Testament. So it's not that we have less love as followers of Jesus who are following what the Bible says. We actually have a lot more.
11: Mm. And that really, if I can just put a capstone on this, Rebecca, this is really not about us and our desires. This is really about surrendering to him because he first loved us. And if we do that, is it too simplistic to say that our priorities, our desires sort of fall into the appropriate place if he is our all and be all?
1: Yes. The fact is, you and I will, for the rest of our Christian lives, be wrestling with the conflict that Paul saw in his own heart wanting to do the right thing, but also having our sinful nature that still is calling us to the wrong things often. We're going to be navigating that. It's not that temptation is going to go away necessarily, but we can trust Jesus and the Spirit to help us in the midst of temptation.
11: What a superb conversation, Rebecca. Thank you so much. And again, friends, we did not get to all 10 claims, but that's good because now you can get the book and read them. I think this is a fabulous book. I think it's important for this day and age, particularly when, and I'll use the same phrase again, the tip of the spear in questioning what the Bible has to say, its authority, its applicability, happens to be the idea of sexuality. So read it and better contend for the faith. Rebecca, thank you so much for a memorable conversation. Thank you, friends. We'll see you next time.
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1: This is American Family News. I'm Robert Thornton. A week-long preliminary hearing is now done in the case of the killing of Charlie Kirk. Prosecutors aim to show they have enough evidence against Tyler Robinson to proceed to a trial. The 23-year-old Robinson decided not to testify in the hearing. He's charged with aggravated murder in the September 10th assassination of Kirk on the Utah Valley University campus. Fox's Jessica Rosenthal has more on defense attorneys for Tyler Robinson challenging an FBI data analyst's findings.
2: Thursday, prosecutors put a state investigator on the stand who testified about finding DNA matching that of Tyler Robinson on the rifle used to kill Charlie Kirk. Today, attorneys for Robinson put ATF forensic expert Caitlin Oliver on the stand to downplay the evidence.
3: Correct. With forensic evidence, it's impossible to state with 100% certainty anything. That's why we report a likelihood ratio to speak to that uncertainty with a statistic.
2: The judge then watched surveillance video of the shooting and of the suspect's movements afterward, during which Kirk's widow Erica and Charlie's mother were seen crying in court. Jessica Rosenthal, Fox News.
1: A man was partially pulled out of an airplane window shortly after takeoff today on a flight from Greece to Germany, but nearby passengers got him back inside. A Greek hospital official said the 61-year-old was treated for neck and shoulder injuries and friction burns. Passengers told Greek media that they had heard a loud bang, oxygen mask dropped, and the plane began to lose altitude. A federal appeals court has ruled against Florida's Stop Woke Act, but not everyone agrees with the decision. Now a report from AFN's Chris Woodward.
4: The 2-1 ruling came from a panel of the U.S. Court of Appeals for the 11th Circuit. Also known as the Individual Freedom Act, the Stop Woke Act aimed to prohibit public college and university professors from teaching or endorsing 8 specific concepts related to race, sex, privilege, and systematic inequality. The appeals court affirmed a lower court's preliminary injunction, ruling that the law's restrictions on classroom instruction unconstitutionally restrict freedom of speech and violate academic freedom protected by the First Amendment. Jenna Ellis is a radio host and legal expert who lives in Florida. Ellis told AFN that the court got this wrong.
5: The First Amendment is not a catch-all to say that any speech in any context can never be prohibited.
4: To be clear, Ellis said the Stop Woke Act was not about discrimination.
5: It was actually anti-discrimination to say that professors and educators in these classrooms can't tell certain demographics, like specifically white people, that you are responsible and should carry guilt for some sort of oppression in a Marxist kind of worldview regime.
4: Florida can appeal the ruling. The state could request an en banc review that would involve the entire circuit hearing the case. Florida could also appeal directly to the U.S. Supreme Court. I'm Chris Woodward.
1: The Senate campaign for Texas State Representative James Tallarico said the Democrat nominee raised $30 million in the last 3 months, tripling the fundraising haul announced by his opponent, Texas Attorney General Ken Paxton. This according to the Christian Post. The Tallarico campaign said the donations came from over 780,000 people. Paxton thanked his supporters on Wednesday after announcing he raised $9 million in the same quarter. The music industry gets serious about AI-generated songs. More from Fox's Michelle Polino.
6: A new program for labeling AI music has been announced by a coalition of music industry trade groups led by the Recording Industry Association of America and the Global Recording Industry Group, IFPI. The labels are simple icons that distinguish between those that are AI-generated and AI-assisted, and they are designed to be adopted by digital music services, distributors, and others. The track labeling is voluntary. The program would be akin to how explicit music is currently labeled on services, that little E box listed beside a track.
1: On Wall Street, stocks were up today. The Dow rose 150, the S&P added 32, and the NASDAQ was up 75. West Texas Intermediate crude was about $71 a barrel. Intense summertime heat is forecast to build over portions of the north central and western U.S. this weekend, while the heat lingers over the southeast. See more news at AFM.net.
7: And in a pastoring role, running for the Senate, and giving all kinds of expressions concerning Jesus, concerning Christianity, concerning spirituality, and he's persuading many. Just raised, I think it's $30 or $40 million just in the last month for the things that he's saying. Well, friends, it might be shocking but true, but we're living in an increasingly false real world. Is that what we're experiencing with James Tallarico there in Texas? A false real world? It's a global culture and environment that proposes to present the fake or the false as real, and that which is real as false. And that's precisely the environment that Satan, the deceiver, might be expected to choreograph, I think, for the inhabitants of Earth, so that in the end days, these days in which you and I live, peoples, politicians, and spiritual pontificators would be prone to receive a counterfeit Christ. And that's our time. And the profound challenges that you and I face in discerning an imposter from the real Messiah. We're living in a false, real world of synthetic authenticity. But what is the Antichrist anyway? Are there many Antichrists? The word Antichrist or Antichrist occurs only five times in the Bible, believe it or not. Why then has this prophesied son of perdition commanded such astounding attention throughout history, both in the Christian and in secular worlds? Good question. Are these the prophesied times in which the imposter's lawless power and presence are to become reality? So, how could he be identified so as to avert his damning deception? How will the horror of his demonic counterfeiting of Christ himself determine the eternal destiny of the vast majority of humankind to an abyss of desperate despair? Good questions. So, we are not contending here that James Tallarico is the Antichrist, the definite article, no. But when anyone purports to say that anyone other than Christ himself is the Messiah, the Bible says he is Antichrist. Not the Antichrist, but he is against Christ. Antichrist. And the Apostle John, the beloved disciple, talks about many Antichrists that have shown up already. Many Antichrists already. Well, what do they look like? Well, for one thing, they're alternative saviors. Alternative saviors. And that's, so they present a message that seems to be acceptable to the majority of people. And that's why $30 million were raised just last month, I believe it was, or last quarter, by James Tallarico, when his counterpart only raised $9 million. In other words, people want to hear what he's saying. They want to hear that there are many ways to God. They want to hear that Jesus Christ is not the only way, the only truth, and the only life. But there are many ways to God. In fact, there are a huge number of professing Christians that are just like that. They do believe that there are many ways. Many of our young people, starting with the millennials and then on down to Generation Z, believe that all religions are going to get you to heaven. In fact, we had a president. His name was George W. Bush. And right after the 9/11 attacks by 19 renegade terrorist Muslims who attacked the World Trade Center towers and the head of the defense organization there in Washington, D.C., even tried to get to the White House, he said, that is, George W. Bush said, Jews, Muslims, and Christians all worship the same God. And within 2 weeks, he said nationally that all religions worship the same God. Was he Antichrist? Certainly he was not the Antichrist, but in making such a statement, he must be determined to be anti-Christ or against Christ. Why? Because if you're for Christ, you believe that he's the only way, the only truth, and the only life. If you do not believe that, and you believe that there are many ways, you have by definition come against Christ. You say you might believe in Christ, even though you claim to believe in God, you might believe in Christ, but then you believe in a lot of other things too. You believe that Allah is a savior. You believe that the 300 some million Hindu gods are also saviors, or at least a few exclusive ones. You believe just about whatever people want you to believe in order to, or whatever they want to believe in order to curry favor in desperate times. Desperate times cause people to be desperate. Have you noticed that? They just do. And so here we are today in very desperate times, increasingly desiring some sort of a savior, some sort of a messiah, some sort of a deliverer. And that's why we talk about this here today on Viewpoint. Many antichrists. And I'm glad that you've joined us. It's conversation as always with ever-increasing conviction, talk that transforms. And guess what? The brand new book, The Power to Overcome, is on its way. Seed word of it yesterday. It's on its way. So this is the moment of time, friend, for you to join us in the Overcomers Project to make your donation for $250 to Save America Ministries. And then when your check comes and the books come, which are almost going to be simultaneous now, we will get out 10 copies of that book for you to give to those in your sphere of influence, because the need to become and be an overcomer has never been greater than today. 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I have in front of me right now the beautiful cover translating this amazing, amazing picture right on the front cover, The Power to Overcome and How to Triumph in Troubled Times. How to Triumph in Troubled Times. So, how do you become part of the Persecution Project? 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
7: Indeed, there is a messianic spirit that's exploding throughout the world. We don't hear much about it right now. We hear an awful lot about Iran. We hear a lot about Ukraine and Russia, and most recently Turkey. We hear a lot about these things. We hear a lot about AI. We hear a lot about new technology coming out. We hear a lot about the stock market. We hear a lot about gold and silver. We hear a lot about these things, but everybody is looking for something to save them in some way. Everybody's looking for a savior. And it's in that environment, that spiritual environment, in which the manifestation of the Antichrist will soon appear. But until then, there are many Antichrists. In fact, the Apostle John said back in his day, almost 2,000 years ago, there were many Antichrists showing up on the scene that were denying that Jesus was the Christ, that he was the Messiah, that he was the one. In fact, the majority of Jewish people today are anti-Christ. Not the Antichrist, but Antichrist, because they deny that Jesus is the Son of God and that he is the Christ, the Anointed One, the Messiah. So anyone that makes such a denial is, in fact, anti-Christ or against Christ. So from where will this the Antichrist come? Well, the spirit of Antichrist comes from just about everywhere. It's so pervasive in our world today. It's in politics, as we discovered with the guy running down there in Texas for Senate, James Tallarico. But he's not alone. There are many out there that are anti-Christ. In fact, the spirit of anti-Christ is growing not only around the world, but in the United States of America. The spirit of anti-Christ is growing in the UK, our mother country. How do we know that? Well, one of the ways we know that is just in the last few weeks, the government in the UK, England, decided to

touchy-feely type of savior, one who makes us feel unified, one who makes us feel good, one who makes us feel comforted, you see. But the problem is that in the end times, comfort is not the definition of Christ, just the opposite. Jesus said, you're not going to be comfortable. It's going to be quite increasingly uncomfortable for professing followers of Jesus Christ, just as it was for him toward the end of his ministry. Jesus said, if they persecuted me, they will persecute you. Why do you think you should be different than your Lord? You say, well, why do you have to talk about things like that? Why don't you talk about a lot of sweet things, nice things, and so on, big emotive concept. Well, the reason, friends, is because everybody else is doing that. That's our problem. Very few people are actually talking about being prepared and understanding the times in which we live. God did not call me to leave the practice of law to say sweet nothings to the world. He called me to leave the practice of law to plead his cause in the land as a voice to the church, declaring vision for the nation and America's greatest crisis hour here on the near edge of the second coming. That's why he called me to leave the practice of law. That's why I walked away from hundreds of thousands of dollars a year income to plead this cause on the air for the past 32 years without a salary or any other income from donations. None. Now, it's pretty difficult to find that kind of situation out there these days, I tell you, because everybody and his brother is trying to gain clicks. They're trying to gain some sort of way to appeal to the masses, whether it's on podcasts, whether it's on radio or television, it doesn't matter. They're all trying to adjust their messages, adjust their focus so as to get more clicks and more money. Doesn't matter whether you're a Tucker Carlson or everybody is doing the same thing. It's amazing. Whatever you got to do to get more clicks, whatever you got to do to get more attention, no, that's not God's way. God's way is let people know what the truth is and then trust the Holy Spirit to touch people's hearts if they're going to respond. You don't try to seduce them. You don't try to induce them. You don't try to promise them sweet nothings. You don't tell them half a truth in order to try to get them to come into the kingdom or to embrace your ministry or whatever. No, you tell them the whole truth. And then you trust God. I know it's an interesting thing, and it doesn't go along with the way we do things these days in the United States of America, where the economy is everything. That's what Bill Clinton said, money is everything. But from God's standpoint, money is not everything. In fact, in Jesus' day, the very first thing that he did when he marched into Jerusalem, he turned over the tables of the money changers. Remember that? He wasn't happy with all their devices to try to get money out of the people using the Passover as the means to do it. He didn't like that kind of business deal. He didn't like the way we do church a lot in America today. So those things are all the spirit of anti-Christ or against Christ. So who are the anti-Christ people? Will he portray a particular religious persuasion? Might he really be a she? A transgender? A homosexual? What will be his nationality? How could he possibly deceive nearly the whole world? Is he the beast of the Bible, or is the beast only an empire, or even a super intelligent machine? It all seems so confusing to most professional Christians or professing Christians, and if Christians and their pastors are confused, just imagine the ignorance and deceptibility of the masses. And therein lies the problem. Now you know, friends, there is something to be overcome.
One of the things that we're going to have to overcome

0: is the spirit of Antichrist. Overcoming the spirit of Antichrist does not mean, well, I believe in Christ. Even the devils believe and demons believe in Christ. Even when the Jewish leaders and people were rejecting Jesus and didn't identify him, when he went and found somebody who was possessed with demons or devils, they cried out and said, why are you come to torment us, thou Son of God, Jesus the Christ? They identified him. They knew who he was, but the rest of the people didn't. So, will you be just like that? Will the majority of professing Christians be just like that? Not able to recognize the true right in front of us, and will succumb to the pressure of a false or inauthentic or fake real Savior. In other words, there is a spirit to be overcome. And if we do not understand the nature of that spirit to be overcome, we will eventually be not an overcomer, but overcome. Now you understand, by the way, why it was necessary to write this book, The Power to Overcome. And it's not just about Antichrist. It's about a whole lot of things that challenge our minds and our hearts. Yes, as professing Christians that are seeking to disembowel our faith, seeking to pull the rug right out from under the faith once delivered to the saints. And we say, well, you say, well, I go to a Bible-believing church. Okay? You can drive a car into a Bible-believing church and it doesn't make you make it a Christian. Just going to a church where you think they teach the Bible doesn't make you an overcomer. It may help you to be an overcomer, but if they're not teaching the things that actually challenge God's people from being an overcomer, it's not going to be very helpful to you. In fact, they're seducing or luring you into a comfort zone that will lead you very likely to be overcome. So the teaching of becoming an overcomer is the true teaching of love, the love and mercy of God for such a time as this. That's what it really is. If you really love somebody, you're going to tell them the truth. You're going to do everything you can to keep them from falling over the abyss. And you can fall over the abyss either by doing a running long jump over it or by just toppling over backwards. You're still going to fall to the bottom of the abyss. God wants you to be an overcomer. Jesus, 8 times in the book of Revelation, said we must be overcomers. He was speaking to the church. He wasn't speaking to unbelievers. The message is always to professing believers, God's warmest audience. Then once we get the message and are living according to it, then we can go out and persuade men. And the Apostle Paul said, knowing the terror of the Lord, we persuade men. Now, you may not have heard that passage, that scripture, but that's what the Apostle Paul said. You say you believe what the Apostle Paul taught, then you better believe that. Knowing, therefore, the terror of the Lord, we persuade men. You say, well, I didn't know that God was a terror. Well, he is. He's a God of love, and he's a terrifying God, because he's God. He's just and merciful. He's loving, but he ain't going to put up with rebellion and nonsense. He's patient, but he also comes to a place where he says, enough is enough. Just as you as a parent do with your children. Enough is enough. How many times do I have to tell you, don't run in the street? So then there comes a point, either they get hit or you have to do something to help them to understand that when you say don't run in the street, you meant don't run in the street. And just putting them in the corner or a timeout isn't necessarily going to do the job. God had to find that out, or knew that with Israel. Just putting them in a timeout didn't do the job. Once he had to send them to Babylon for 70 years. Another time he had to send Sennacherib, the king of Assyria, to wipe out and take captive all of the 10 northern tribes of Israel and disperse them throughout the world. Then in 70 AD, he had to do the same thing with the Romans against the Jews in Judea. See, that's also the God of the Bible. But at the same time, in his great patience, in his great love, after 2,000 years of giving us an opportunity to repent, to obey his voice, to understand what his requirements are, to truly love him in spirit and in truth, and to adjust our lives accordingly, he's going to come back. And when he comes back, he's going to judge people. Jesus is the judge, the Bible says. Jesus will be the judge, not the Father, but Jesus. Not Mary. Mary's not going to judge anybody. That's the reason why Roman Catholics like to embrace Mary as a co-redemptrix with Jesus, because she's not going to be judgmental. She's gentle Mary, sweet and mild. But Jesus, we're not so sure we can trust him. We're not sure we can trust him, so we'll go to Mary. Doesn't work that way. There's only one mediator between God and man, and that's the man, Christ Jesus. So, when we talk about the spirit of Antichrist, everything that we're talking about right now that you've just heard is part of the spirit of Antichrist, including the ungodly and blasphemous lifting up of Mary beyond her just place in the Bible. It becomes idolatry. And we'll have to do a whole program concerning this. Again, it's not to offend my Catholic friends, those who are listening, but it's to come clean about the real issues of life. Tradition isn't necessarily true.
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0: Today on Viewpoint, we're talking about this matter of Antichrist. There are many Antichrists, and what we're really talking about is the desire in the minds and hearts of we the people, both in America and all over the world, for some sort of Savior. Some sort of Savior to deliver us. That's what the Jewish people were looking for when Jesus showed up on the scene. And they never identified him. Precious few Jewish people at the time that Jesus came on the scene were looking for a Messiah such as Jesus was. They were looking for what they wanted to look for. They were looking for what they wanted in their own minds and hearts. They were wanting a deliverer to come in on a white stallion, so to speak, and deliver them from the power of the Romans so that we can be the kingpins in the Middle East, and then eventually God can make us wealthy and we can pass our teachings on to the rest of the world. That's what they were looking for. Somebody to salve their disappointments and the Roman Empire that came in with an iron fist to rule and to reign and to make their lives painful. Now, increasingly, people's lives are becoming more painful in some respects around the world. Not in the economic sense. In the economic sense, as capitalism has made its way around the world over the past 100 years, 150 years, people's lives have improved in large measure all over the world. When the spirit of Antichrist was present in various places, nations of the world, cities, the blessings that God would have provided have been thwarted. And that's where the poverty centers are in the world, where demonic centers are in the world, where false gods are in the world. The greater the attendance to false gods and the demonic and so on, those are the areas that tend to be more poverty stricken in the world. Communism became a false god to many people, like it happened in Venezuela. Venezuela was one of the richest countries in South America, tremendous resources, but communism destroyed it all. It's the spirit of Antichrist. The spirit of Antichrist virtually destroyed Russia, almost brought it to its knees completely under Stalin. So everywhere we go in the world, we see the spirit of Antichrist, that is against Christ, having brought nations and people groups to their knees, groveling before governments that were tyrannical and engines of Satan, who is introducing his Antichrist spirit to take dominion over the world. Now, the global and increasingly almost frantic search for a savior is in effect everywhere. It's a denial or rejection of Jesus Christ as the savior of the world. At root and in the spirit, it's a form of blasphemy, the spirit being against Christ, for example, anti-Christ. So, the very felt need throughout the world right now to find some alternative charismatic leader to save us is a heart declaration that we have rejected God's proffered Messiah. Therefore, in a sense, nearly the entire planet right now is anti-Christ or against Christ as the final ultimate savior. And it's increasing. In truth, humankind's rejection of Jesus Christ as the savior has created the very global environment in which an alternative savior is being sought, demanded almost. Such a global attitude, environment of yearning for a deliverer, has set the stage for both the appearance and acceptance of just such a figure, commonly known in culture as the Antichrist. Now, I wrote a book called Antichrist, How to Identify the Coming Imposter. How to Identify the Coming Imposter. And I want to make the book available to you. It's a $22 book. Here's for $20. It's on our website, saveus.org. This is not a little tiny book. It's a 450-page book. And it's loaded, absolutely loaded, and it's going to be a page-turner for you. It really is. The Antichrist, How to Identify the Coming Imposter. You can't identify him by name. That's foolhardy. How many people have tried to do that and made fools of themselves? No, that's not what the Bible does. It helps us to identify the Antichrist and the spirit that ushers him in by the nature of what he does or doesn't do, his spirit as being against Christ, and what that really looks like. See, the Jewish leaders couldn't identify Jesus. I mean, he was right in front of them, the Messiah, the Savior of the world. He performed miracles. He spoke as no man ever did. But they still didn't get it. So what makes you think that you'll even be more equipped to identify the Antichrist when he comes, because he's going to precede the second coming of Messiah. He's going to come before the second coming of Messiah, and you think you've been told you're going to be out of here. Well, if you were going to be out of here, then why did the apostles and Jesus warn you about him? Why did the apostles and Jesus tell you what he looks like, what he's going to be like, so that you can avoid having submit to him? You see, we play games with ourselves. People, leaders, some manipulative and others seemingly acting in good faith but ignorance, have tried to tell professing Christians they don't have to be concerned about such things because they're out of here. Come on. Isn't it time we really stop being children and act like serious adults professing Christ as Savior? Jesus said, if they persecuted me, they're going to persecute you. Why then do our leaders tell us you're out of here? Come on. Please, my friends. It's time to get prepared. So this book helps us to be prepared by informing us of the many aspects concerning the Antichrist to come, the pseudo-Christ, the false Christ. $20 on our website. We'll put Antichrist, that is the book, in your hands. It's on our website, saveus.org. 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Writing a check, add $6 for postage and handling. I don't think you're going to be disappointed. And you know what? Everybody loves a mystery. Human nature, captivated by pursuing that which is unknown or appears baffling. So, it's the same as true with regard to Antichrist. In fact, probably one of the most commanding subjects among Christians today is the Antichrist. How do we know who he is? How are we going to identify him? What's he going to look like? Where's he going to come from? How old is he? And so on. Well, in this book, we help you to identify from God's viewpoint, from the Bible's viewpoint, of how to identify this fake, real Messiah. I mean, we talk a lot about AI. It's almost like AI, the artificial intelligence, has become the new I am. You know, the very name that was given to God by God told Moses, when Moses said, well, who should I tell the people that have sent me? He said, I am. I'm everything you need. But there's another mysterious intruder that's entered the competition for the great imposter. And that's nothing other than a counterfeit man, none other than a counterfeit man made by man, infused with artificial intelligence, superseding all human capacity to think, to compute, and to command. And so great is the contemplated capacity of this fake real man that his very description is usually capitalized, artificial intelligence, also known among the elite as AI. What it is about AI? Well, people have awe with regard to AI. It's infused with hope and kind of a virtual salvation, almost beyond the imagination of us mortals. Yet the practical application of AI and the ways it's used are already so present throughout the society. They've invaded our homes, our lives, almost surreptitiously, sneaking under the door, through the windows, and so on, and certainly seductively. In fact, so pervasive is this counterfeit, fake, real human intelligence compounded in AI that it's increasingly envisioned as replacing the very character of God as creator, as omnipotent, omniscient, and omnipresent. It's amazing. It's like the New York Times declared in a feature 96-page magazine titled Artificial Intelligence, The AI wave sweeps in everywhere you look. The ever-increasing predictive power of artificial intelligence is finding its way into a wide range of human endeavors, industry, science, and even the arts. And now we say war. While much of the AI advances and usages provide seemingly unprecedented, almost miraculous benefits, there's a profoundly sinister side causing technology and ethical nightmares. In fact, one writer said we're fighting a deep fake future, posing frightening questions. Is ethical AI even possible? Wow. We'll be right back.
2: Have you ever considered what the early church was like? Many people are developing a heart longing for a greater fulfillment in our practices as Christians. A recent study showed 53,000 people a week are leaving the back door of America's churches in frustration. What is going on? Why has there not been even a 1% gain among followers of Christ in the last 25 years? Could it be that God is seeking to restore first century Christianity for the 21st century? Jesus said, I'll build my church. Is Christ by His Spirit stirring to prepare the church for the 21st century? The early church prayed together and broke bread from house to house. They were family, and it was said by all who observed, behold how they love one another. Incredible.
1: 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We can revive first century Christianity for the 21st century.
2: It's about people, not programs. It's about a body, not a building.
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0: Believe it or not, Bloomberg Businessweek 5 years ago devoted its cover story to only one commonly emerging AI application, the so-called smart devices, which have now invaded the entire world, including listening devices of some of the world's largest companies like Google, Amazon, Apple, Facebook. So here's a question. Can your virtual assistant become the ultimate assistant of a global government controlled by a surrogate savior who promises to meet all of your needs? Good question, isn't it? In the words of a veteran speech technologist, the scale of America's audio data analysis, as outlined in a recent recruitment effort, was terrifying. He noted, it's easy to fathom how an authoritarian government or unscrupulous three-letter agency could take advantage of these ubiquitous or ever-present surveillance networks. Yet the true gravity of AI has not even yet been exposed. The blogspot called Antichrist declared, we are in the process of creating a God in our image. Eventually, AI will come to embody the mind of the world, all human intelligence, wisdom, and power, and that only it can save humanity from destruction, as long as you worship it and do what it says. One post says the Antichrist will be synthetically human and virtually divine, miraculously conceived via man's science and technology, fully connected to a global superintelligence beast called the beast, which we call AI. In reality, whether or not AI becomes the beast of Revelation, it most certainly posts as the beast's choreographing engine of global control. That Block made this statement, major tech companies are quickly becoming the theological seminaries of today's techno-religion centered on AI worship. AI is revealing itself to the world in a video depicted by NVIDIA by stating six times in the very name God uses of himself in the Bible, I am. Ever heard of NVIDIA? Enter now a new church called the Way of the Future. Church activities will focus on the worship of a Godhead based on artificial intelligence. The founder of a new AI church, Anthony Lewandowski, a former Google and Uber engineer, declared to Wired magazine, "What is going to be created will effectively be a god. Something a billion times smarter than the smartest human, and what else are you going to call it?" He said the church will have its own holy book called The Manual. A fellow at CNET.com confirmed the interview with Wired's Mark Harris, who stated he had seen the state filings from California revealing a religion with AI as its god, and it said a website, wayofthefuture.church. Is the AI then becoming the I am, the pseudo god of creation? Now, and this is just one aspect, friends. Then we have a whole area which I've called savior politics and the messianic factor. Savior politics. Everybody's looking for a savior, somebody to deliver. We got Donald Trump, and so many see Donald Trump as the savior. They wouldn't actually say that in those words, but that's exactly what they believe. That Donald Trump is the great white hope, so to speak. Now, I don't put down positive things with regard to Donald Trump. I think he's done, in many respects, an amazing job having courage to do things that nobody else was willing to do. Does not take a salary, refuses to take the $400,000+ he's entitled to as a president, has given himself lock, stock, and barrel to try to save, shall we say, the country. But it's not a spiritual salvation. And we've got to be very, very careful, as so many Christian leaders have aligned themselves so openly with Donald Trump, it borders on a dangerous kind of a situation. We should be supportive of that, of somebody who is willing to do that which is right, that which is honest, as we see as Christians. And certainly Donald Trump has gone a great deal, a long way, to try to protect Christians, like no other president in recent history, except maybe going back to Ronald Reagan. No other president in recent history has done so. None. But Donald Trump has. That's a good thing. But could somebody who has tried to protect religion and religious freedom actually end up becoming the antithesis of that if pride goes to his head? Yes, that's possible. So we need to be careful. We need to have discerning spirits. We cannot cast all of our acclaim, all of our trust in political leaders. Just can't do it. It's dangerous. On the other hand, we have to repose a certain measure of trust. In other words, we vote. We vote for the candidate that we believe best represents the greater part of what God has said and does not lead us to be against what Christ has said. So it's one thing to say, well, I'm going along with what Christ said, but then again, to embrace things that Christ spoke against. For instance, when Christ spoke against divorce and remarriage, which he called adultery. What do you say? If you say, well, I am so pleased to have a candidate or a politician that's against transgenderism. Okay, so you're against something. You're going along with what Jesus said concerning creation, God having been male and female in his image and so on. That's good. But when you turn around and refuse to believe and go against divorce and remarriage, you're against Christ. Because Jesus said, whoever divorces their spouse causes them to commit adultery. And whoever marries the one so divorced commits adultery. What do you say? You see what our problem is, friends? You don't like me using that illustration. You say, why are you picking on marriage? I'm not picking on it. It's the number one issue that divides the church today from what Jesus has said. The number one issue. The number one issue is not abortion. That came after the church embraced divorce in the early 1970s. Abortion is a big issue, but it's not the only issue. We need to start thinking biblically. We need to start thinking about the entirety of God's word. Because it's when we don't, and we begin to isolate out those things that we don't like, don't say we agree with, maybe don't feel comfortable with. That's where we set ourselves in the position of being seduced into the realm of the Antichrist. It's an Antichrist spirit. You see, it's not just about embracing a figure called the Antichrist. That will happen because people have gradually embraced and are walking in an Antichrist spirit as a way of life. And yes, they will embrace the Antichrist. Oh, yeah, they will. So it's quite amazing to see what we're capable of doing, what we're willing to do once we start going into embracing this false real world where we choose, pick and choose what we're going to believe and who we're going to believe to carry the water, so to speak, for us in these difficult times. I tell you, friends, we're not playing games here. We're talking about the real stuff. To prepare the way of the Lord in our own minds and hearts for history's final hour. That's what we do here. We're discipling for destiny. We're encouraging. We're building people up in their most holy faith. We're informing of the events that are taking place in our world to help us to discern our times so that we can understand them. And then we're applying the Word of God in such a way that, as listeners have said, going all the way back to the beginning of this program, you just can't listen to Viewpoint long and not be changed. In other words, you have to make choices. That's what the Bible is all about, making choices. We have to make choices. We will make choices. We are making choices day after day after day. When people all over this country claim Barack Obama as the Messiah, as my Jesus, and so on, which are listed in my book, Antichrist, How to Identify the Coming Imposter, when they are able to do that, you know the general times that we're living in. When Bill Clinton in 1997, could be the first president of the United States to intentionally go before a homosexual audience that God says is an abomination to him and declare to them, we are in practical ways changing the immutable or unchangeable ideals that have guided us from the beginning. You see, here was a guy that carried a big black Bible around for photo ops. But in reality, he repudiated what the Creator said about life, about the relationships of men and women. He openly repudiated it and said, we're changing all of that have guided us from the very beginning. He admitted that the Bible and the understanding of Christ in His Word had guided us in this country from the beginning. He said, we're going to change all that. That, my friends, is the Antichrist spirit. No, I don't believe Bill Clinton was the Antichrist, but he certainly helped lead the way. And many have. The Republican George W. Bush did the same thing when he said all religions worship the same God. Barack Obama did the same thing when he tried to replace Christ with Islam. The spirit is everywhere. It's not just in Democrats. It's not just in Republicans. It's prevailing throughout the earth, just as Jesus said it would. Get a copy of the book, Antichrist, How to Identify the Coming Imposter. I think you'll appreciate it. It will be eye-opening, hopefully heart-opening to you. $20 will put the $22 book in your hands. 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
1: This is American Family News. I'm Robert Thornton. A week-long preliminary hearing is now done in the case of the killing of Charlie Kirk. Prosecutors aim to show they have enough evidence against Tyler Robinson to proceed to a trial. The 23-year-old Robinson decided not to testify in the hearing. He's charged with aggravated murder in the September 10th assassination of Kirk on the Utah Valley University campus. Fox's Jessica Rosenthal has more on defense attorneys for Tyler Robinson challenging an FBI data analyst's findings.
2: Thursday, prosecutors put a state investigator on the stand who testified about finding DNA matching that of Tyler Robinson on the rifle used to kill Charlie Kirk. Today, attorneys for Robinson put ATF forensic expert Caitlin Oliver on the stand to downplay the evidence.
3: Correct. With forensic evidence, it's impossible to state with 100% certainty anything. That's why we report a likelihood ratio to speak to that uncertainty with a statistic.
2: The judge then watched surveillance video of the shooting and of the suspect's movements afterward, during which Kirk's widow Erica and Charlie's mother were seen crying in court. Jessica Rosenthal, Fox News.
1: A man was partially pulled out of an airplane window shortly after takeoff today on a flight from Greece to Germany, but nearby passengers got him back inside. A Greek hospital official said the 61-year-old was treated for neck and shoulder injuries and friction burns. Passengers told Greek media that they had heard a loud bang, oxygen mask dropped, and the plane began to lose altitude. A federal appeals court has ruled against Florida's Stop Woke Act, but not everyone agrees with the decision. Now a report from AFN's Chris Woodward.
4: The 2-1 ruling came from a panel of the U.S. Court of Appeals for the 11th Circuit. Also known as the Individual Freedom Act, the Stop Woke Act aimed to prohibit public college and university professors from teaching or endorsing 8 specific concepts related to race, sex, privilege, and systematic inequality. The appeals court affirmed a lower court's preliminary injunction, ruling that the law's restrictions on classroom instruction unconstitutionally restrict freedom of speech and violate academic freedom protected by the First Amendment. Jenna Ellis is a radio host and legal expert who lives in Florida. Ellis told AFN that the court got this wrong.
5: The First Amendment is not a catch-all to say that any speech in any context can never be prohibited.
4: To be clear, Ellis said the Stop Woke Act was not about discrimination.
5: It was actually anti-discrimination to say that professors and educators in these classrooms can't tell certain demographics, like specifically white people, that you are responsible and should carry guilt for some sort of oppression in a Marxist kind of worldview regime.
4: Florida can appeal the ruling. The state could request an en banc review that would involve the entire circuit hearing the case. Florida could also appeal directly to the U.S. Supreme Court. I'm Chris Woodward.
1: The Senate campaign for Texas State Representative James Tallarico said the Democrat nominee raised $30 million in the last 3 months, tripling the fundraising haul announced by his opponent, Texas Attorney General Ken Paxton. This according to the Christian Post. The Tallarico campaign said the donations came from over 780,000 people. Paxton thanked his supporters on Wednesday after announcing he raised $9 million in the same quarter. The music industry gets serious about AI-generated songs. More from Fox's Michelle Polino.
6: A new program for labeling AI music has been announced by a coalition of music industry trade groups led by the Recording Industry Association of America and the Global Recording Industry Group, IFPI. The labels are simple icons that distinguish between those that are AI-generated and AI-assisted, and they are designed to be adopted by digital music services, distributors, and others. The track labeling is voluntary. The program would be akin to how explicit music is currently labeled on services, that little e-box listed beside a track.
1: On Wall Street, stocks were up today. The Dow rose 150, the S&P added 32, and the NASDAQ was up 75. West Texas Intermediate crude was about $71 a barrel. Intense summertime heat is forecast to build over portions of the north central and western U.S. this weekend, while the heat lingers over the southeast. See more news at AFM.net.
7: We'll send you a link and get you signed up. Well, Jen, tonight we're going to be talking through forgiveness, mm-hmm. which is very challenging for some people. Can you help us out with that, please?
8: Yes. You know, when I think of forgiveness, that was my most challenging. It was so hard for me to figure out what to do with my father. I couldn't understand even the concept of forgiveness because it seemed to me, and I've said this before, it's like letting somebody off the hook, and they don't have to be accountable. Even would represent, but he said, then aren't you responsible for your 2%? I said, you're right, yes. And this when I was in my 20s, and I did not understand. This is the deal on the balancing scale. As long as another person can blame you for whatever you've done wrong, even if it's a minuscule amount, that relieves them of guilt. So if they can blame you, and it's legitimate that they can blame you, then they don't feel guilty. And I remember, I was so surprised that this, he was one of my youth leaders. He was a medical doctor, and he challenged me to see things differently. What could my father blame me for? And I thought, you know, I began to realize I had never thanked him for books for school, food on the table, roof over the head. And I had even taught in the youth, among the youth leaders that I had 600 in the junior high division alone. And I had said the most difficult thing for a parent is an ungrateful child. And I thought, I am one of those. I had not asked forgiveness, or I had not thanked my father for what he had given, books for school, etc. I said to him, I realize I have not been grateful. Would you be willing to forgive me? And he was very surprised. And he said, yes. And he said, the pleasure was all mine. And that's not even his language. And somehow the whole relationship changed. I didn't expect it to change, but I think it required me taking responsibility for what I had not done. I needed to ask his forgiveness, and that was unusual because my challenge was forgiving my father for all the adultery and the, you know, just the lifestyle. He was an atheist, but I saw a huge difference, but I was just doing what this leader had challenged me to do, and that was my 2%. But I could tell he used to blame me for just about, you know, whatever it was, I was the one at fault. And I knew it wasn't true, but that's just what I was used to. But the bottom line is, I think we need to, all of us need to look, where have I been wrong? Not focusing on the guilty party as I'm looking at that other person. Is there something that I need to be accountable for, to literally admit I was wrong? And that I did, and that I saw it balance the scale in a right way.
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0: Welcome back to Hope in the Night. If you have questions about our topic tonight or would like to reach out to our port to 70, you know exactly which. Tonight, June was talking through the Keys for Living book on forgiveness. And we say those words a lot, keys for living. What is a Keys for Living book? Well, June, over her many years in ministry, has put together over 100 topics, and she's knitted those up into these Keys for Living books. What that means is the book usually starts with a story describing the condition that is the topic. Tonight was forgiveness. And then she'll talk about causes and resolutions. And also throughout the book are all of the pertinent Bible verses that she's pulled out. So she's done a Bible study for you. June has discussed what could be causing it, like the Keys for Living book on anger might offer some suggestions on what might be causing your anger. Or if there's fear or anxiety or any of our other 100 topics. But this is a great resource, not only for you, but maybe you have a friend and they've expressed that they're dealing with something that's holding them back. Well, maybe this is a good thing to give them, since you probably don't know exactly what to say, but our Keys for Living books do know what to say. So that's why they're a great resource to reach to for both you and friends that you're trying to help. We have a returning caller tonight. Let's welcome Sia to Hope in the Night.
1: Oh, yes, Sia. We talked earlier.
2: Yes, right.
1: Okay. And we talked about your daughter, and we talked about your two nieces. And but things weren't going well, not the way you wanted to have the relationship with your daughter. So what are you hoping to get from our conversation this evening? You there?
2: Yeah, I can from you. I can.
1: Here, I know it's been hard for you, and you were very candid with me, that she seems to be holding, well, I'm going to use the term, she might be trying to stiff-arm you. Is that safe to say?
2: Yes.
1: Okay. And I remember I wrote a little note to myself if we were going to talk again. And so now that we're talking, I want you to be able to have what you desire, and that is a healthy, positive relationship with your daughter, who I think is like 34. And

0: possible. Have you been able to truly humble yourself and ask genuine forgiveness of your daughter for the challenging relationship that you had because of being incarcerated? Because I think many times things change when we are able to meaningfully take responsibility and say, I was wrong. It doesn't mean you were wrong on everything. It's just about the things that she has not forgiven you for. Many people do not know how to actually ask forgiveness. And it's not just saying, I'm sorry. You know, a person can say, I'm sorry, and the other person say, yeah, you sure are sorry. That's not getting you where you want to be, because what you're wanting is a meaningful, genuine, caring relationship with your daughter. Am I correct about that? That if you could have that?
1: Yes, absolutely.
0: Okay. Figure out how to act where you were wrong, and to see if you are repentant genuinely. Or I'll just ask this question. If you could do it over in terms of things that you chose to do in your young adult life, would you do things differently, or would you just keep doing them the same?
1: Oh, yeah, absolutely. I just would do things 100% different. I definitely, if I could rewind the time, none of it would have happened.
0: Mm-hmm. Well, do you believe that there needs to be a thoughtful approach about how do I ask forgiveness where she could hear it?
1: I haven't. That's something to ponder. She has such an irascible demeanor. It's very challenging to even get to her mind on a humbleness. Because she continues to throw my past in front of my future, so there's no room for me to walk forward, and she's making sure of that. And I am humbling myself, actually, and using extreme patience where just listening to all these reruns that she plays. I told her about a scratch record. This is the reason why you do not listen to scratch records. This is what it sounds like. That's why you have to take the needle off. It's just the reruns play out, and I'm explaining this to her in that way. I don't baby it. I don't sugarcoat it. I just give it her realness in a real sense. So, and I know I want to focus on me. I guess it shouldn't be really about her. It's about me and how I conduct myself and position myself with this whole situation.
0: Well, you know, I've had many people who've said, I'm sorry. That is not asking forgiveness. It's saying, I realize.

0: choice. I chose wrong. And I'm deeply aware, and I want to be clear that it's not just being sorry. I do need to ask your forgiveness as your mother, and I'm willing to see from your perspective. In fact, there's something, Sia, that you can do is literally write down everything that you can think of to ask forgiveness for. And imagine a scale of justice, you know, where on one side you see, it used to be silver or gold, and they would weigh how heavy it would be with weights and all that. But in this case, if she is continuing to blame you because, and you can't go back and change history, none of us can. And we've all chosen things that we wish we could do over. But the point is, as long as she can blame you, then she doesn't feel guilty for her part. And in relationships, what you do is to have healthy relationships is to take a responsibility and to say, I recognize I did this. And it's, instead of being, I'm sorry, it's being specific and writing those things down and saying, I know I can't do it over again, but I want you to know I feel convicted by the Lord, if you do, to ask your forgiveness for these things that I have done. And I'll tell you one thing to add to that.
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0: 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And so we'll find a time where you can join us then. That's Central Time. So if you live somewhere else in the country, adjust that time accordingly. But we'll need you to be available to come on and talk on the phone with June. And that call will be broadcast so that others can learn and benefit from it. But wherever you're hearing my voice, this invitation stands. 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Let's return to the call with June and Sia.
1: Well, Sia, what I think I'm wanting to communicate is when there's a rupture in a relationship, how do you get past the impasse? And this is where I personally have, what I do is I look to see, is there something that I have done that I'm responsible for, but I chose wrong? Is there something where I chose wrong? Something where I was wrong? And then to take personal responsibility. God cares intimately about our relationships. And they are looking at us building a relationship with you. She can feel that as long as she can blame you, she doesn't feel guilty. And yet, when you go to her, and my suggestion would be to write down, literally put it in writing, I realize, you know, from earliest times with her, you know, where you had done something wrong, for you to say, I realize, you know, I just say, I want to be right before God, because this is healthy. It's right for us to admit where we were wrong. And the Bible is very clear, you know, if we claim to be without sin, we deceive ourselves and the truth is not in us. That's 1 John 1, verse 8. So what you do is you literally write down and you have your notes right there in front of her, and you just say, it's important to me that I take total responsibility for where I have been wrong. And I would want to have a right relationship with you because I care. And I see that this was what I did wrong. Now, what you do is you say, is there more that I need to ask forgiveness for? And that's key. Most people don't do that. Because you don't know what's going on in their mind. I mean, there could be something, I call it the burr under the saddle. There's a, you know, a horse has a saddle, and then there's the blanket. Well, if there's a burr underneath, it can just be rubbing a sore that gets bigger and bigger, and you don't even know it's there. You don't even know about the burr under the saddle. What I'm saying is to say, these are the things I know I was, I chose wrong, and it was hard on you. you'd make different choices. Am I correct about what you were saying?
2: Absolutely.
1: Okay. So then what you do is you put down what you know you did wrong now, and just say, I've come to ask, will you forgive me? Make it a question. I've come to ask, will you forgive me? And she may say yes, or she may say no, but for you to do this is what is right in God's sight. The Bible even says if you've brought your gift to the altar and there remembers somebody has something against you, forget about giving the gift to God. You make it right with that person. And that's in the what is called the Sermon on the Mount in Matthew 5. But the point is, you don't know if there's something that she is holding on to. So you've asked forgiveness, and then you say, is there more? Is there something else that I need to be accountable for that I haven't mentioned? Do you see the advantage of asking that question?
2: Yes.
1: Okay. And you don't know if there is or isn't, but ask, is, you know, or you could say, how else have I hurt you? And see, you're being humble. And whenever it's final, you know, because you keep saying, is there more? Is there something else? She could be thinking about something that you don't even remember. But it's important if you're going to have a meaningful relationship with her, then you need to ask forgiveness in a meaningful way. Is that understandable, why you would do this?
2: Yes, it's relatable. Thank you so much. Yes.
1: Okay. Well, I know that God cares about our relationships, and He'll give us insight. He'll give us wisdom, but we've got to initiate that ourselves. What I'll do, we have this kind of laid out how you can do this in our, what we call our Keys for Living on Forgiveness. And it's toward the very end. And see, what you're trying to do is whatever she's blaming you for, well, it, and she sees that you're guilty, what you're doing is you're asking forgiveness, and that is what is right. And we're responsible when we have chosen wrong toward anyone, and that's to ask forgiveness, regardless of how much someone else has been wrong. We are responsible to ask forgiveness for our own amount of wrong. And what I was quoting a moment ago was Matthew 5, 23 and 24. If you're offering your gift at the altar and there remember that your brother or sister has something against you, in this case, daughter, leave your gift in front of the altar. First go and be reconciled with them. Then come and offer your gift. And so when you humbly ask forgiveness for your sins and forgiveness is extended, then your guilt is removed and the blame game is over. I call it the blame game. A lot of people, they live their lives blaming other people. And so when your blame is lifted off the other person's, I'll say, scale of justification, the weight of that person's guilt comes down heavy. And that's why, have you ever noticed that if you ask somebody, or maybe you've seen it, somebody says, will you forgive me? Then the other person says, well, yes, but will you also forgive me? Because what happens is we don't want to carry guilt, and that's the way we can ask, then turn around and ask the other person for forgiveness when we have been wrong. So when you have a spirit of humility, Sia, the Spirit of God can use your humble heart to bring godly conviction to your daughter, or if it's another offender, to the offender's heart. And true freedom can be found only by keeping that scale of justification empty by asking forgiveness from those you have wronged and extending forgiveness to those who have wronged you. So, do you think that this is something you want to pursue with your daughter?
2: Yes.
1: Okay, so what will you do first in order to be sure that you're moving the right direction? What things are necessary first?
2: The first thing is to pray about it before even presenting myself to her. I would pray about it and then write down, as you suggested, just everything that I can think about. Ask her for forgiveness for. I'm just asking her at the end of it, if there's something more, as you suggested. I think
1: yes.
2: This, yeah.
1: Good. That so you remember, yeah, just say, is there more? Is there more? We'll be back in just a moment.
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0: Welcome back to Hope in the Night. Once again, I want to extend the invitation that if you'd like to be a guest on this program, call 1-800-NIGHT-17 or text the word CALLER to 70919. Once you leave us that message or send us that text, you can either leave the voicemail or we'll send you a link to a form that you fill out, just asking some simple questions. What is it that you want to talk about? Maybe asking where have you heard the show? Some other things. But once we do that, our staff will reach out to you. We'll find a time where you can join us on the radio, and we'll begin to get you the help that you need. It's the whole reason this show exists and why June has poured so much of her life into the Keys for Living Library and all the other things that she does for Hope in the Night, is so that you can get the help that you need. There's no reason for you to go it alone. There's no reason for you to go down the rabbit hole that is the internet and try to find different solutions when we're going to give you the biblical truth and the practical help that's going to get you at least started on getting over whatever it is that you're fighting with. Well, let's finish up the call with June and Sia.
1: Well, Sia, when you think about your daughter, right now, tell me, what is your daughter like?
2: She's very intelligent girl, I might say. Very well educated. She's very well accomplished. Actually, she's right now taking her MBA at UC Davis. She's doing very well for herself, actually.
1: Okay. What is her favorite color?
2: Her favorite color is yellow.
1: Uh-huh. One of the things that I think is important to do is look at what is meaningful to her. Now, some people, like I have four people who are purple people. They love purple. None of them know each other. But I have my little box of purple things that I will be giving them periodically. And what you're trying to do is speak her language of love. To speak her language of love. And if there's, by the way, something you don't know, like, does that part make sense? Okay. In fact, you could have a box. I'm talking about like an archive box or some box where, okay, you know her favorite color is yellow. So you look for things that are yellow. And this is what I do. I'm like, I have a sister who, her favorite flower is iris. And then one day I saw on a mug a picture of a beautiful iris that's very unusual in my opinion. Like if it more common would be a rose or roses. But the bottom line is she told me, and by the way, this sister at one time, I didn't know why, but she was kind of very negative toward me. I have my list of things with her. She plays the harp. So if I see anything that has music, she also plays the piano. But the bottom line is, it's studying what's meaningful to your daughter. I will just say that twice my sister has said, June, I would rather get a gift from you than anyone. because somehow you always select things that are very meaningful to me. And I didn't know that she noticed. But be thinking of what, I mean, like, does she have a cat or a dog?
2: She does not.
1: Okay. Well, my sister had, I never even heard of a rag doll cat. And they, it's like they just plop. I've never seen anything like it. But so I will send her anything that has a white cat. So it's looking again, what does she, what matters to her? And it's speaking, learning to speak her language of love.
2: Okay, thank you for that. That's definitely information I can use and apply. That's good stuff. And I love that, to speak her language of love. Just to even learn that dynamic is amazing.
1: And you could ask, just say, you know, people are different. By the way, what is her favorite food to eat?
2: She's a vegan, so she makes everything from scratch. She just makes all of this. Just these entrees, really soul food, if you like.
1: Mm-hmm.
2: Yeah.
1: Well, I think it's just looking. It's kind of studying a person, knowing specifics, and asking. Like you would want to verify, is yellow, or ask her, how long has yellow been your favorite color? Have you ever had a secondary color? I mean, it's just where she knows you are asking about her. You're trying to get a type of relationship based on what is meaningful to her.
2: Yes. Yes, thank you so much. These are tools that I will use. I'm happy that I was able to absorb your wisdom, that wisdom you have, Miss June. I'm excited about it.
1: Well, is like who is in her life that's meaning very, very meaningful to her?
2: I would say her goddaughter.
1: Okay. Sometimes what you do is you reach out. In fact, I'll just say my sister was an ambassador from the United States to Austria. And I remember thinking, I can't reach my sister. She's kind of blocked off from me. And later I thought, but she's got a 10-year-old son, and she has a teenage daughter. I thought, okay, so what I will do, I will send a gift every 3 weeks to Austria, one for her son Teddy and one for her daughter Lillian, because I just know that we cancel out each other's votes. And but the bottom line of all that is, I never will forget, in her fourth year of being an ambassador, she wrote me a letter, and she said, I see how you've tried to really reach out to me, and you did it through my children. the teenage daughter, and then her her son. And she said, "I see how you've continued to reach out to them, but I think you're doing that to reach out to me," which is really true. And it surprised her. And I didn't know if it would work, but it surprised me. And so sometimes it's finding out what other things are meaningful. And because, you know, she could hold everything, it's called, close to the vest. But for her to see that there are certain things that you are getting because she exists. You know, she by herself, she has her personality. She has the things that are meaningful to her. But your objective is to say, "Lord, would you give me insight in regard to my daughter? And may she know the genuineness of my attempt to bridge the gap." Do you feel that you need to bridge the gap with her?
2: Yes, I do.
1: Okay. Well, I would pray and say, "Lord, I'm willing to do whatever I need to do to bridge the gap with my daughter. And I'm willing to just meet her at her point of need." And when you do that, it's amazing. You're not trying to get things from your daughter that are extraneous, meaning you're wanting, if possible, over time, a positive relationship with your. In fact, what I'm trying to picture here is she needs to see that you are vulnerable and that you're not trying to just pretend that everything is right and everything was right that you did. That's not what you've admitted. And so for her to see that you...
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6: I'm Ruth Kramer with Mission Network News. In Haiti, increasingly well-armed gangs now operate across roughly half of the country's regions. Security forces have struggled to contain the violence. Despite the danger, students at Christian World Outreach's feminine training centers in Haiti are still planning to celebrate graduation. CWO President Greg Yoder tells us,
7: "The ladies in Port-au-Prince have almost demanded having graduation because they've done the work, and they don't want to put that off just because of what's going on in the country."
6: The center offers classes in cosmetology, sewing, cooking, and baking aimed at starting small businesses.
7: We do, again, share the gospel with these ladies. So that's the most important part. And as they go out, they can go back to their families and share the gospel with them.
6: Pray for Christ's hope. And despite a growing number of anti-conversion laws in India, Christians continue to boldly share the gospel. Raina Miller says Mission India runs 10-day Bible clubs during the summer, full of singing, games, and learning about Jesus. In the state of Odisha, a retired ministry worker reused Mission India's curriculum to run a VBS program. There was a huge turnout of kids hearing about the love of Jesus. But in the state of Telangana, a Bible club faced a different response.
8: Kids were learning about Jesus, and some anti-Christian activists showed up and surrounded the Bible club and intimidated the leader, who was a young lady named Mondi. They insisted that the kids hand over their Bible club books, their curriculum, and the Bible club ended up having to be canceled.
6: Pray that Bible clubs happening the rest of the summer would see peace, direction, and open doors for the gospel. Thanks for listening to Mission Network News, a service of One Way Ministries. 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I'm Ruth Kramer.

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1: What happens when governments tighten the rules, but God keeps opening hearts? I'm Ruth Kramer with Mission Network News. New regulations in India are creating fresh challenges for Christian ministries. And later, discover how one deaf orphan's life changed after encountering scripture in his own sign language. The story's coming up. We'll start in India. From tighter paperwork to tighter pressure, the latest notifications about the Foreign Contribution Regulation Act could make ministry more difficult. India recently updated its FCRA regulations with stricter reporting requirements on nonprofits. It also includes a ban on foreign funds for religious conversion. John Podaiti of Bibles for the World says,
2: this allows the government to take action specifically by canceling their registration for any organization that reports or is reported to have had conversion activities.
1: Still, Bibles for the World sees God working across India as people are hungry for spiritual truth.
2: It is just amazing, the requests for scriptures that we're receiving from partners in India, whether it be for scriptures for evangelism or scriptures for new believers, just continues to grow day by day. I mean, we're seeing more this year than ever before. And so in spite of all the attempts of the government to restrict the growth of the body of Christ, we continue to see it grow and continue to praise God and give Him the glory.
1: That growth makes faithful ministry and careful compliance more important than ever. But ID encourages,
2: we need to pray for the Christian organizations and churches that they be wise as serpents and harmless as doves so that they can continue to do the work that God has entrusted them with.
1: Next, Ukrainians are still recovering after the wave of Russian attacks on cities across the country last week. At least 48 were killed, many injured, and countless left homeless. The strikes were the deadliest to hit Kyiv this year. Eric Mock with Slava Gospel Association says,
3: there was a massive number of missiles that came in, and you could see wreckage coming down on buildings, which are igniting fires on the tops of the buildings, and then also the missiles and drones hitting all over Kyiv, people dying, people injured.
1: In the constant flow of tragic news, it's easy to grow weary and become desensitized, says Mock.
3: It's just so much to process.
1: Yet spiritual awareness fuels the intercession that is bringing victories in Ukrainian churches, often unseen with physical eyes.
3: In the middle of this hopelessness and this normalization of the difficulties around us, the church is now growing and flourishing.
1: Its foundation doesn't depend on present circumstances or the end of the war, but rather on a relationship with Christ.
3: It is about their conviction that Jesus will not leave them or forsake them. It is about their conviction that the promises of new life will continue.
1: Pray for the endurance of Ukraine's believers and for wisdom as they answer people's difficult questions. And imagine growing up and not being able to communicate with the people that you love most, even your parents. That's the reality for most deaf kids. Door International's Rob Meyer says,
4: many, many deaf children, 90% or more, don't get access to any language up until school age. And if there are very few deaf schools in a country, then those children grow up to be adults who never get access to language at all.
1: Eric never had a chance to enroll in a deaf school in Burundi. Militants invaded his village, killed his parents, and forced him to become a child soldier.
4: From the age of 12 to 14, he was forced to commit atrocities in the name of this army, or else he would have been killed himself.
1: Eventually, Eric managed to escape, but
4: he lived with a sense of guilt that he couldn't even articulate because he didn't have language.
1: One day, Eric met a deaf leader trained by Door, who introduced him to scripture in Burundian Sign Language.
4: Over the course of weeks and months, this young man began to articulate and understand the idea of sin, guilt, and shame that he had been carrying for years, and also the grace that God was offering.
1: The story continues at missionnews.org. 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I'm Ruth Kramer.
5: Welcome to Stand in the Gap Today from the American Pastors Network. 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
6: Well, welcome to this Friday program. It's hard to believe that it's already been almost a week since our 250th anniversary celebration in our nation. My ears are still ringing a little bit, maybe with freedom, but with some of the loud fireworks that went off a little bit, maybe too close to my ears. And there's been so much happening. All these tourists that have come in for the World Cup, seeing our 250th anniversary and seeing America up close. But today we want to look at America from kind of a bigger viewpoint. We're looking all year, really looking at the 250-year anniversary and kind of having a diagnosis, testing the nation's vital signs, if you would. I'm Pastor Isaac Crockett, and joining us as, I don't know if we call him the doctor the person performing the autopsy, but the Honorable Sam Rohr is going to be with us today as we kind of look at our nation. And Sam, we've had this amazing celebration, 250th. You were alive for the 200th anniversary. I wasn't. And very likely, even if the Lord tarries another 50 years for the 300th anniversary, I would say it's very likely that neither of us will be celebrating the 300th here on earth. So Sam, I want to just kind of go to you and get some of your reflections on what we have seen and what we are seeing throughout this year. And also your thinking from a historic point of view, as with all of the American history, you know, of how our forefathers maybe would have imagined what we would be like 250 years after the Declaration of Independence. So go ahead, Sam, and give us your thoughts.
7: Well, Isaac, great to be with you again. And yeah, I think, you know, the 250th, it's appropriate as we looked ahead when we were anticipating approaching that date of July 4th. And when we were on that date, and now as we look back, because I think, as you mentioned there, I think this entire year is a year worth reliving, revisiting, reconsidering, and I'll use the word recalibrating, perhaps, as citizens of this nation. And so it's appropriate to do this. And I think far too often we arrive at a moment in time, and if we're not careful, we just jump over it or don't get from it what really we ought. And I appreciate your approach to kind of putting in the perspective of a diagnosis, a physician more or less taking a look at it. Let me just answer this quickly, your first question about some of my reflections on the nation. When I was anticipating, even at the beginning of the year, months ago, looking towards and then now we're looking back, I asked the Lord, how should I look at this? Because one thing is for sure, no one listening to this program, nor you and I, Isaac, chose the time in which we would be born. We didn't choose our families into which we were born. We didn't choose the fact that we were born as citizens of this nation. These are things that I think the Scripture would refer to as kind of like the unchangeables, strictly of God. So for that, that's where I wanted to start. So here are the thoughts that I had overall. My overriding thoughts was leading up to this was one of gratitude to God for being born in this nation and the freedom that we have so enjoyed, because everyone here has. Not everybody thinks about gratitude. But as believers, we do. So that was one. Lord, I said, help me to approach everything in the sense of gratitude to you for being here at this time, to being able to consider these things at the time. The second thought I had was to, from God's perspective, say, Lord, give me the ability to look through your eyes, through the lens of Scripture, through the pages of Scripture, and ask the question, how would you look at America 250 today? Mm-hmm. How would you look at my life today as a citizen, not of my choosing, but blessing, born in this country? And how would you consider the national health and the key indicators that you've established in your word. So, and we can build that out. But that was the second thing I thought. And then the third guiding thought to me was to say, Lord, give me the wisdom to be discerning and evaluating the various expressions of others as we approach this date. And when we reach that date, July 4th, now past, what people would say leading up to it and what they may or may not say on this side looking back, starting with government officials, religious leaders, and citizens alike. And so I was listening very carefully to what they said with their mouth, what they did in their actions, the speeches that they made, with particularly this part in mind. Once they were done, where was the attention of those who were watching directed? Mm. Was it directed to God? Was it directed to whoever? Or was it directed to themselves? Those were things that I pray, because I find all of those principles very clearly called out in God's word.
6: Hmm. That is so exciting. And to see the liberty that we have, one of the things I've tried to point out to our church, as well as I was speaking at another church in South Carolina, the two Liberty Sundays, one at my home church and then another one in South Carolina. So the Sunday before the 4th and the Sunday after the 4th. And, you know, reminding them in our Pledge of Allegiance, we are one nation under God. And in Acts 17, and this is something that, Sam, you've helped me really see this, Paul points it out that all nations are nations under God, whether they recognize it or not, but they have been drawn, their boundary lines, their beginning and their end, every part of that has been determined by God and not by us. We're about to go into our break, but Sam, any thoughts on that as our forefathers, you know, saw that we are really a nation under God, whether we admit it or not?
7: Well, I do, because that's a part of, I think, of how we analyze things here, because as I did on our previous program, looked back and said, all right, if we just look at the words and the principles and the worldview involved in that birth document that makes us our 250th, the Declaration of Independence, and we just looked at what those founders said and what they incorporated as a matter of truth into that declaration, and just even used that to compare against where we are. And I did that on a program with a guest, David New, where we tried to do that and say, all right, now based on the core tenets of the Declaration and compared it to today, what would our founders say? So, and that, of course, takes us back to the Word of God, because what's in the Declaration and the core tenets of God as creator and God as the giver of rights and government as the maintainer of the God-given rights and the concept of accountability before God, the great judge, all of that was built in. And we just took those and applied it to today. It would also be a way to diagnose where we are.
6: Well, that's where we want to go, Sam. We want to look back at this divine diagnosis. I know you've spoken some on this with other guests, even like you said, in the last week or so with David New and others. But we want to take a quick time out, hear from some of our partners, and then come back and ask Sam some more questions about our nation and about the framework in which we're living and see what the divine diagnosis will be.
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11: Dr. Oz says the Medicare administration tries to run a bit more like a tech company. Is that good news? During an interview, he also discussed plans to bring technology into general health prevention and the practice of medicine. Today's technology, he says, will allow us to accomplish goals that generations of practitioners and administrators have been trying to achieve. He claimed the ability to access patient data from anywhere and transparency is essential for a health ecosystem. Is it? How about getting back to a personalized, high-touch, patient-centered mission of medicine? Technology has made healthcare unaffordable. Since Dr. Oz was heavily invested in health technology stocks, is he

0: continue to celebrate the 250 years of independence that our nation is celebrating from the, you know, obviously the date with the Declaration of Independence. We're looking at the vital signs of our nation. And one of the things you talked about was that without having to use really any guesswork, we can see the words of our founding fathers in documents. The most obvious one, the Declaration of Independence. And we see their fear of God. We see a biblical worldview there. And even as our friends at Sight and Sound released a movie this year, A Great Awakening, showing the tie-in between the use of scripture and preaching of, you know, in that case, George Whitefield and Benjamin Franklin and their relationship. We see other people, you know, the revival that was sparked with even Jonathan Edwards. Recently on our Facebook, we put a post. It's been 285 years as of this past week since his famous sermon, Sinners in the Hands of an Angry God, and how that revival led to the Declaration of Independence. And so, Sam, as we look at this, we'll call it a divine diagnosis because you've been using that framework, and you and attorney David New and Dr. Carl Brogy and other, you know, other folks that you've been interviewing have been looking at this. Let's apply this medical checkup. Let's pretend that you're Dr. Sam today, if we could. We're looking at America at 250 years old, and we're using scripture as the standard. When we look at this diagnosis, Sam, what would you look for? What is the vital sign that you're looking at to determine the health of our nation?
1: Isaac, I go to scripture, and again, the great question, and it's what we try to do on the program from the beginning, and that is start with what does God say? And then also conclude, what does God say? So, in essence, what we're looking at here is how would God look at our nation and the health of our nation is not a whole lot different than how he would look at the health of an individual. It is a little bit different, but God has promises and requirements laid out for national blessing, but a nation was ultimately comprised of their individuals. So it all starts back with an individual, and then it grows from there. But ultimately, there is a fundamental criteria where God starts. Song of Solomon, or I'm not Song of Solomon, but King Solomon in Ecclesiastes 12:13. When he got done, he summarized from his perspective as a king, but he applied it to the people, and it's appropriate. And he said, now let's hear the conclusion of the whole matter. Fear God and keep his commandments, for this is the entire duty of man. Isaac, that is the bottom line. That's an individual health check. And the question of, well, do I fear God? How is the fear of God manifested in my life and in my choices? And the same thing for a nation. And to what degree do we seek to follow the commands of God? Certainly nationally, that can be witnessed by the laws and the regulations and that kind of thing. Individually, it's by the choices that we make. But then God took that, and in the book of Deuteronomy, which was a book that our founders looked at, because that's what Scripture lays out. It's a book that lays out national perspective, where God lays out to the nation of Israel, which is an example to us. If you want to be blessed as a nation, you're going to go to the book of Deuteronomy, and you're going to follow it, and you're going to look at it. But Deuteronomy 6:2 talks about that thou mightest fear the Lord thy God and keep his statutes and keep his commandments, which I command you. And it's repeated multiple times throughout the book. So, Isaac, I would start there and by asking this question. Fearing God and keeping the commandments, that's what God laid out. To what extent is that done? And then look at things by which that can be measured. The connection of that, our founders understood, because in part, that's where they started with, and I referred to it before, in the Declaration of Independence. Who did they start with? God. Our Creator, God. So they went there because they started with fearing God. And so it was reflected in what they said. And then they went from there, keep His commandments. All right, well, how is that reflected? Well, they

0: started right, it went into it, the giver of rights. Unalienable rights. Rights that cannot be taken away by any government or any time. They exist because of God and the Creator. And then they went into government as the institution of authority created by God, we find in Romans 13, for the purpose of upholding those God-given rights. And by extension, government doesn't come up with the rights. God does. Government's responsibility is to protect it. All of these things I'm saying here are all measurable. And we can look around us and say, well, to what degree is government fearing God? To what degree are they recognizing God as creator and that God is the one who gave rights? To what extent are they maintaining the defense of those rights? And then it comes back in the Declaration and puts forth the concept of accountability, where the signers there appealed to the great judge of the universe to hear the rectitude of our cause, is what they say. Well, why is that? Well, because they're going to give an account to God. Solomon in Ecclesiastes 12:13, the whole conclusion of the matter, fear God, keep his commandments. The next verse says, the reason is because we're all going to give an account before God, and he will bring forth everything and every secret thing, the concept of accountability. So Isaac, again, our founders understood the simple part, fear God and keep his commandments, and accountability toward God. And within that, I believe we can measure everything as we look around America today.
1: I'm thinking of something. Actually, I'll give a quick shout out to friends and partners of ours at Sermon Audio, sermonaudio.com. They carry all of our broadcasts on there, and they have a great selection of sermons. But they were putting out about this the sermon, you know, Sinners in the Hands of an Angry God. You can go to our Facebook page and see links to that. But in that, we have Jonathan Edwards in New England, which is considered Puritan, you know, America back in the 1700s, 1741. He's saying that we are sinners in the hands of an angry God, that we are facing divine judgment. And Sam, 250 years later of our nation, 285 years later since that sermon was preached, are we looking at a nation that's maybe sick when we see the problems that exist? Or are we looking at a nation that's under divine judgment, or both of those together?
0: Great question again. And there are a lot of people today who would say, oh, they can't even envision God as a God of justice. They think God is only a God of love. Well, before we can be born again, we have to be dead. And our understanding biblically is that we are dead in our trespasses and sins. That is bad news. All right. The good news is the gospel. We don't have to stay there. We can trust in what the Lord has done and trust in him. That's the same way about God's love and God's justice. God, first of all, is a God of justice. And that results in judgment and discipline. That's why we're going to give an account before him, and our founders understood accountability before God. If we don't understand that, you end up having a tyrant, that's all. A cocky, arrogant, proud tyrant like old Nebuchadnezzar, and he had to learn it the hard way when God sent him out in the field to eat grass for a long time. But our founders understood that. Isaac, when we look at Scripture, the place I go to is Deuteronomy chapter 8 or 28, because there God lays out some measurements. He lays out and delineates a long list of blessings, national blessings, and he delineates a long list of national judgments. And according to that passage, and we can look at it more, according to that section of Scripture, we are under severe God's judgment. Put it in context of health or sickness, we are in an acute stage of cardiac arrest. As a nation, as a people, we are not well. We are sick. As measured by no fear of God, as measured by do our own thing and forget the commands of God. It doesn't even factor into our national thinking and into the lives of our individuals, and we can talk more about that. But that's what I'd say. We are sick as measured by how God would measure us.
1: Well, again, you're pointing to a clear passage there in Deuteronomy 28. And so we like to talk about God's blessing. In fact, how often do we say, God bless America? We repost a quote from Lee Greenwood, who you had an interview with him. You and I talked to him a couple of years ago for a 4th of July interview. And one of the things he said in that interview is that, you know, if we want God's blessings, we have to be obedient, because God's blessings come upon those who obey. God's cursing comes upon those who don't. And even in my Liberty Sunday at my church, you know, one of the questions I asked is that we've all heard people talk about God's love and sermons on how do we love like God. Have we heard on how to hate what God hates? And so, Sam, these are very helpful statements that you're making here as we look at this diagnosis, as we look at our nation, as we go to our knees and pray, not just for our nation, but for ourselves, for our own lives. Where am I in all of this? Where is my heart? Am I closer to God than I was a year ago or 10 years ago? And so looking at ourselves individually, but then as a nation, when we come back, we want to tackle some of the ungodly ideas that are infiltrating our nation and even our churches. We'll be right back on Stand in the Gap.
2: According to God's word, memorizing it brings good things, blessing, wisdom, even help obeying God's will. Memorize with us this week the life-changing words from Psalm 119, verses 9 through 11. Wherewithal shall a young man cleanse his way? By taking heed thereto according to thy word. With my whole heart I have sought thee. O, let me not wander from thy commandments. Thy word have I hid in my heart, that I might not sin against thee. Psalm 119, verses 9 through 11. Once again, wherewithal shall a young man cleanse his way? By taking heed thereto according to thy word. With my whole heart have I sought thee. O, let me not wander from thy commandments. Thy word have I hid in my heart, that I might not sin against thee. Verses to memorize from Stand in the Gap today.
3: 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This is Ken Ham, an editor of the popular book series, The Answers Books for Kids. 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If we take Genesis as history, there's no problem. 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Instead of trying to fit man's ideas into the text, we need to start with God's word and allow it to be the authority.
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5: The brutal Hamas attack against innocent Israelis in the Gaza shocked the world, but to those who understand the deadly cult of Islam, it was no surprise. 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Still, most Americans are oblivious to this danger within and without. 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
1: Well, welcome back to Stand in the Gap, and welcome to Stand in the Gap today. If you're just tuning in, I'm Pastor Isaac Crockett, and I'm talking with my co-host, Sam Rohr, today as we pick his brain on some of the bigger issues. We've been looking at America 250 and kind of taking this framework that, Sam, you've been discussing with other guests and looking at, you know, this divine diagnosis and why, you know, what is going on? Why are we in the situation we're at? And kind of taking a deep dive into not just the cultural topic, topical headlines, but the heart issues that are lying behind that. So we've had a lot of good discussions, Sam. We have more to come, but I want to go to our producer right now, Tim Schneider, and just get some of the behind the scenes of what's going on at American Pastors Network or at Stand the Gap Media. So Tim, I'll turn things over to you.
7: All right, Isaac, thank you very much. Good afternoon to everybody. I want to ask you a question. 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Do you ever find yourself too busy to listen to the whole Stand in the Gap Today show? 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I think actually they have been started for about 250 years now, so we're now at the anniversary of those podcast Q&As. No, just kidding. Probably I've been doing this now. I've created most of those podcast Q&As for over 8 years now or so. 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Ratings will allow other like-minded individuals to find us as they search for podcasts, and also we get up in the algorithm and more people will see us. It's kind of interesting. You type in Stand in the Gap, and there's actually more than just Stand in the Gap Today, our show. There's a number of other podcasts out there named Stand in the Gap or Standing in the Gap, so it's kind of interesting. But look for us. We are Stand in the Gap Today, and please make sure you rate us if you do get us through those streaming platforms, and thank you in advance. So I'm going to go ahead, Isaac, and send it on back to you.
1: Well, thank you, Tim, and thank you for the work you do, as well as that good reminder. 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Maybe you're talking to somebody and they're trying to get you to listen to podcasts. Maybe you already listen to podcasts, maybe you don't, but tell them about our podcast. Tell them about Stand in the Gap Today. And again, like Tim said, help them find the right one. And I hope that we can be a blessing to you and to many more people through you as you share this. Well, Sam, as we look at this, you know, diagnosis of the straits that we're in as a country, we really have to go beyond, you know, just what is the problem and talk about the theology, the ideologies, the structures that are there. And of course, what we've been doing from the very beginning of this radio program, not just the program today, but Staying in the Gap, the over a decade, is trying to proclaim truth in the public square, getting out this biblical worldview. And Sam, it's so interesting when you look at our forefathers 250 years ago, they were dealing with struggling with theology and biblical worldview. As I've already referenced earlier in the program, 1741, Puritan preachers like Jonathan Edwards, they were dealing with heart issues. They were dealing with biblical worldview when he preached Sinners in the Hands of an Angry God. He wasn't always received well. In fact, that very church that Jonathan Edwards spoke from, he ended up getting kicked out of it for speaking the truth and being ostracized for some time from even people who were related to him. So, Sam, as we look at this, what are some of the ideologies that we should be worried about? And I guess let's dig right into this biblical worldview. How does a rejection of objective truth, how does a rejection of biblical truth in our culture lead to the sort of confusion and chaos that that we've seen pursue then in law and media and education?
0: there's a direct connection, Isaac, to the rejection of God as creator. The result of that is a rejection of truth. And what is necessary for justice to occur? The embracing and defining of truth according to how God has defined it. So the God of justice is the God of creation. He establishes the standard for what is right and wrong, justice. That is called truth. Where do we find that? In the Word of God. But it's not just in the Word of God. It's found also in we'll see it in natural law. Our founders referred to natural law a lot. They really did, because there were certain things that were in nature. And it was very similar to, basically the same, is what the book of Romans talks about in chapter 1, where God says, I have put my divine stamp on all of creation, all of nature, all that is about you, so that if you had never heard the gospel, no man ever born will ever be able to say, when they stand before God, that there is no God. God made it so clear. That's why he said in Romans chapter 1. So in that, and what is that revelation? That revelation is truth. Now we have the written word of God, and that is truth. So when a nation rejects God, they will ultimately, Isaac, I believe, will reject his word, and they will ignore his will, which is revealed in his word, and they will reject his way. Now, it's interesting because in the Old Testament, God spoke when he told in the book of Deuteronomy, Moses said through inspiration what the Lord said in Deuteronomy 30, verse 15, where God says, see, I have set before you this day, this was to Israel, but it's to all nations who fear God. I've set before you this day life and good, death and evil. He two paths, two choices. And God made it very clear, choose life. Choose life that you and your children may live. That's the blessings that come from fearing God and choosing to keep his commandments. There's only two paths in life. God laid it out. How do we know that? Through his word. So Isaac, that's where I go first. One choice leads to judgment. One and destruction, the other leads to life and blessing. And that is how we can take and put it on our. So when truth falls, even Isaiah, the prophet Isaiah in 59 verse 14 says about Israel, they knew the truth, but he said, and judgment is turned away backward, and justice, connected very closely to truth and to judgment, justice stands afar off. Why? Because truth is fallen in the street. So, Isaac, when a nation and people reject God as creator, reject him as truth, they will reject God's word, his written word, as truth. And when that happens, truth has fallen in the street. And when truth falls in the street, injustice becomes the mark of the nation. Lawlessness becomes the mark of a nation. And the signs of judgment that God it very clearly elucidates and calls out in Deuteronomy chapter 28 will be the mark of the nation. It's not really complicated, but a person does have to make a choice, and it all links in this fashion.
1: Sam, one of the things I want to get into probably at the beginning of next segment is this idea that just because somebody is against something, does that make them right? In other words, the old saying, the enemy of my enemy is my friend. Does that hold true with what we're talking about today? Is being anti-woke or anti-communist, does that mean that somebody has a biblical worldview? And so I want to get into that in the next segment. But Sam, is there anything you would have to say about that just in the few moments we have before we go to our break?
0: No. The devil's way, the Lord says, the way to destruction, the way into judgment is very broad. And there are many people who are on that way. Many isms, let's put it that way, many isms are on that way, from communism to humanism to Islamism to whatever it is. God's way is very narrow. Few there be that find it. And that way is through Jesus Christ, who said, I am the truth. We just talked about it. And the life and the way. And that's the part where people can be very confused. It's only through Jesus Christ. So they want to go in that way. They're on the broad way, and it doesn't make any difference what ism it is.
1: Well, Sam, that's exactly where we want to go. We want to talk about the biblical path forward. We're going to wrap up this program when we come back. We're going to listen to our partners right now. We'll come back from this brief timeout. Please don't go away. We want to talk about the biblical path forward and start with that. All right. Well, thanks for listening to Stand in the Gap today. We will be right back.
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8: By the way, let me say how much I appreciate, Sam, what you all do in the American Pastors Network. And folks, I have pastored two churches and spoken in 2000. 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
7: Thank you, Dr. McFarland. 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
9: I'm Ruth Kramer with Mission Network News. India recently updated its Foreign Contribution Regulation Act restrictions with more red tape for Christian ministries and nonprofits. Included is a ban on foreign funds for religious conversion. John Podaiti of Bibles for the World says if an organization is deemed non-compliant, the Indian government can cancel its registration. Still, God is working. Podaiti reports they're seeing growing requests for scripture across India, and people are coming to Christ. Pray for wisdom as Christian ministries navigate these new challenges. And imagine growing up unable to communicate with the people you love most, even your parents. Door International's Rob Meyer says 90% of deaf children don't get access to language until they attend a deaf school. But kids like Eric never had a chance to enroll in Burundi. Militants invaded his village, killed his parents, and forced him to become a child soldier. Learn what happened when Eric discovered scripture in Burundian Sign Language at missionnews.org. Mission Network News, a service of One Way Ministries. I'm Ruth Kramer.
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1: Well, welcome back to the program. I'm Pastor Isaac Crockett, and I'm talking with Sam Rohr, my co-host. And Sam, as we've been diagnosing the real issues, which all go back to a sin problem, which all go back to a rejection of biblical truth, we want to kind of wrap things up with a prescription for where we need to go. But part of that is recognizing truth and falsehood. And so one of the things that I think is so tricky, and you started to hit on this at the end of the last segment, is that Satan will masquerade as an angel of light, even when he's anything but. And so we have a lot of people, in fact, right now, I would say Democrats and Republicans seem to both blame each other of the same thing. They say, oh, well, you're not following the Declaration of Independence. You're not following the Constitution. The people on that side of the aisle, they're trampling your rights. Well, what rights are they talking about? Well, the Bill of Rights or things like that. And so we have these things. We have a lot of people scared about communism. Back during the Cold War, there was a big, fear of communism, and it seems that that's being revitalized, this fear of communism. There's wokeness, and we're saying, oh, we want to be anti-woke. But Sam, sometimes these are just kind of, groups that say, well, we're anti, this. But for us as true believers, walking in grounded biblical truth, what does it take? You said you can't just be anti something. You actually have to be pro what Jesus taught. You have to be for Jesus, the way, the truth, and the life. Can you talk about that a little bit further, helping us develop that as true Christians, what we really need to be seeking and putting our lives after?
0: I can, Isaac. The broad way in let's go back all the way. Two choices. From God's perspective, there is one way. One way what? Well, one way to heaven. One way to a restored relationship with God. Why is that necessary? Well, because in creation, and that's why we always kind of go back there, at creation, there was no sin. There was perfect unity. Sin came. Now there's the depravity of the heart. Our founders talked about that. They knew that. The Bible, that's what the Bible speaks about. All right, so now there is the way that the devil says, hey, follow my way. All right, that's sin. All right, now, his way is anything other than one way, God's way. That's where all the isms come from. So whether you call it the Maoism or communism or humanism or New Ageism or, well, it doesn't make any difference. Any of that, anything other than God's one way, where Jesus is the life and the truth and the way, is an ism. And that's very broad. The devil doesn't really care which one you're a part of. All of them are counterfeit. All of them will lead to hell. Only one way through Jesus Christ will lead to eternal life with Christ. And those are the two ways that God talks about in Deuteronomy. I put before you two paths. One leads to life and blessing. That is God's way through the Messiah, Jesus Christ. All right, the other is a very broad way. And there are many people who are on that, Isaac. So when we stand and we see in a political fashion, which we're seeing now, an attacking of other people, other isms, on one hand, that can sound like, wow, let's get all excited. I mean, I'm opposed to communism. You'd better believe it. I'm opposed to the other isms. Of course. But what's the solution? Unless there is a communism will lead to bondage. Communism will do this and that, but here is the only way that we can have freedom. And that's called God's way. What a perfect opportunity to walk it back into what we just talked about, the core tenets of the Declaration of Independence. Start with God. God, the giver of rights. Government, the protector of rights. And accountability we're all going to give one day before him, which produces humility instead of pride, and all of that, right? So it's as simple as that, Isaac, and I would caution people, don't get all worked up and get on the bandwagon of fighting some other ism, unless you are already on the band on the path to heaven. And this brings us back to a recent program that we did with our good friend Dr. George Barna. When we find that the research that describes America, 94% of Americans, 94% of Americans embrace an ism on that broad path. Scary. That ism called syncretism. A little bit of Christianity, a little bit of New Ageism, a little bit of Islam, a little bit of this, a little bit of that, and come up with something on the broad way. And Isaac, that's where I go to and say, well, that is the solution. The solution is God's way only, one way. Anything else, and right now 94% of America, because I believe George's surveys, because they are so well done. That is a diagnosis from a health perspective. That is a diagnosis from the Word of God perspective that says we are very, very sick. We are very, very deceived, because many in that 94%, some almost 70% would say, count themselves as Christians, but they're not, because they do not believe the authority of Scripture, which brings us back to truth. God is not God, really, of the God of the Bible, because God's Word, they don't really believe it's all God's Word. So therefore, truth has fallen in the street. Isaac, we are in days of great deception, and there's no place that we can go for a recalibration than to God's Word and say, how do I look and how do I compare? Do I have a fear of God according to God's Word? What's my life like? What are my actions like? My speech like? And that's the measurement. That's the only measurement that counts. That's God's measurement. And that's how I try and ask, Lord, help me to evaluate my own life, first of all, and then evaluate this nation and invite everyone else who's listening to evaluate themselves at this point according to God's Word. Because at the end of the day, that's the only thing that matters.
1: Sam, I want to leave time. We're almost to the end of our program, and I want to leave time for you to be able to close in prayer. But I do want to also close with hope and encouragement, biblical hope. And there are so many in the media and in some of these other isms and things that are trying to stoke fear. They're trying to stoke division amongst our country, divide and conquer, as they say sometimes. But what would you say for those listening who know Jesus Christ as Savior, when biblical truth is applied in our own lives, when biblical truth is applied in our families and our churches, what kind of hope does that bring to every listener that's a true believer today?
0: Well, you had the key right there. The only people who have hope, a legitimate hope, are those who are first born again and part of the family of God. The only person who has any hope is the person who knows that Jesus Christ is the Son of God and have trusted in Him and have been adopted into the family of God. Isaac, any other person, any other ism, any other politician, any other religious entity that offers hope outside the Word of God and Jesus Christ as the life, the truth, and the way has no hope. But for those of us who have trusted in Him, God has not given us the spirit of fear, not at all, but a power and of love and of a sound mind. And we know that He is soon to return. Exciting, wonderful. So let's live holy lives, because the King is coming, the Bridegroom is coming, and I'm excited about that. And that is good news.
1: Well, that good news is exciting for all of us. I thank you for listening today. Please share this with others. Please pray for us. And until next time, please stand in the gap for truth where you are today.
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1: For American Family News, I'm Chris Woodward. Tributes are pouring in for South Carolina Republican Senator Lindsey Graham. He died on Saturday at the age of 71. Fox's Grinnell Scott continues our coverage.
2: President Trump on NBC's Meet the Press said he will remember Senator Graham fondly.
3: He was somebody that loved our country, and he fought very hard for the country.
2: Praise came from across the aisle. Republican Senator Mike Lee said he'd miss Graham's infectious laugh. Democratic Senator Amy Klobuchar said in a statement on Facebook that Graham brought joy to his job. From around the world, Ukraine President Volodymyr Zelensky called Graham a determined leader, while Israel's President Isaac Herzog referred to Graham as
4: a true friend of Israel and a dear friend of mine
2: in a post on social media.
1: There's a huge wildfire near Paris. As Fox's Jonathan Savage reports, authorities in France sent in planes to tackle the flames.
5: The Fontainebleau forest fire is described by officials as being of exceptional scale. It's taken in 2,000 acres and continues to spread around 40 miles southeast of Paris. For the first time, firefighting planes have been sent up from the drier and hotter south of France to tackle fires near the country's capital. The fire has partially closed France's main north-south highway. That meant big traffic problems during the first major weekend getaway of the summer. It's the third heatwave there so far this year. Temperature records have been broken in several European countries.
1: Outgoing Michigan Senator Gary Peters is endorsing U.S. Representative Haley Stevens as his successor, adding to a growing effort by the Democratic establishment to help her defeat progressive favorite Abdul El-Sayed in next month's primary. Peters said Stevens will be ready on day one to fight for Michigan. The endorsement marks a reversal for Peters, who told the Associated Press in late May that he intended to stay neutral in the race. But since then, Democratic leaders have increasingly rallied behind Stevens as the August 4th primary approaches, and concerns grow that El-Sayed is too far left to succeed in November. Texas recently got a big win in the fight against grooming and commercial sexual exploitation of children. More on that from AFN's Robert Thornton.
6: In a major blow to Silicon Valley, the U.S. Supreme Court denied an emergency application by big tech trade associations to block enforcement of the Texas App Store Accountability Act. The case was Computer and Communications Industry Association v. Ken Paxton. The Texas law requires parental consent before a child can download an app. The National Center on Sexual Exploitation, or NCOSI, submitted amicus briefs detailing how predatory app marketplace designs leave children highly vulnerable to grooming and commercial sexual exploitation. Benjamin Bull is general counsel for NCOSI and said this is a big deal.
7: Any app that purports to be downloaded has to verify that the person doing the downloading is 18 or over. Otherwise, they have to get parental consent. So it's age verification plus parental consent. And Texas is the first state that's passed such a law. So many of these apps are labeled suitable for 10-year-olds, when in fact it's suitable for maybe 17-year-olds.
6: Bull said Ohio, Oklahoma, and Utah are among other states working on similar legislation like that of Texas.
7: All of us now know about problems with sexual exploitation, the problems with children being hypnotized and going brain dead, spending countless hours on the internet, not having any real friends and having their own version of reality being on pixels on a screen. And now for the first time, a parent has to sign off on the downloading of an app.
6: I'm Robert Thornton.
1: In final news, Meta has pulled the plug on a feature of a recently launched AI tool following criticism that it made Instagram accounts fodder for use in creating AI-generated images. The move comes less than a week after it rolled out Muse Image, its first image generation model available through the company's AI assistant. Its release led to a flurry of social media posts flagging privacy concerns and instructing Instagram users how to opt out of having their accounts accessed by Muse Image. In a statement, Meta acknowledged that the feature missed the mark. Find more news on AFN.net.
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12: 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Glad to have you with us on another July edition of The Core here on American Family Radio. I'm Walker Wildman. The show's hosted each week by Rick Green and myself. 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Well, glad to have you with us. We'll jump in to our scripture for the week, and then we'll get into the news as well and the commentary for today's program. Acts chapter 11 is where we are. This week, verse 16 says, "Then I remembered the word of the Lord, how he said, 'John indeed baptized with water, but you shall be baptized with the Holy Spirit.'" That's Acts chapter 11. Verse 16, not necessarily the introduction of, but the pointing to every believer receiving the Holy Spirit upon salvation. Acts chapter 11, verse 16. Well, also this month, in addition to reading through the book of Acts, we are also celebrating our 250th birthday as a nation. And each day throughout the month, I am reading from Stephen McDowell's book that examines the evidence of the Christian Foundation of America, and I'm pulling quotes from the 1600s, 1700s, and 1800s, during obviously the colonial period, then the founding era, and then the early first, let's say, century or half century of the country, these different quotes. The first one is from the New York legislature in 1838, and they were quoted, the New York legislature, they were quoted saying, quote, "This is a Christian nation, 99/100, otherwise 99%, if not a larger proportion of our whole population believe in the general doctrines of this Christian nation," or this Christian religion, rather. That's what the New York legislature wrote in 1838. And then rewind to 1606. I've already read that one. Rewind to 1639 in the state of Connecticut at that time. Connecticut, this was obviously pre-state. This was during the colonial era. But nonetheless, in 1639, in January of 1639, in the orders of Connecticut, the beginning of this writing, this draft establishing Connecticut, said that the inhabitants coveting together under God, quote, "to maintain and preserve the liberty and purity of the gospel of our Lord Jesus Christ, and which we now profess," it gave governor magistrates power to administer justice according to the laws here established and for want thereof according to the rule of the word of God, end quote. And then lastly, in Maryland, this is all in the Northeast, as you can tell, during the early American period, the Charter of Maryland that was dated in 1632 revealed the motive of the Catholic proprietor Cecil Calvert in establishing the colony of Maryland, quote, "being animated with a laudable and pious zeal for extending the Christian religion." That was his purpose for helping to establish Maryland in 1632. So I could go on and on, and we will the rest of this month as we celebrate America's 250th. Well, there's a lot of news we could talk about. The first one I want to make sure we mention is what is going on with Senator Mitch McConnell out of the state of Kentucky. He has had failing health issues for some time now, going back several years. And over the last 3 weeks, he has been, Senator Mitch McConnell has been reportedly hospitalized in I believe, back in Kentucky. And the problem here, and this is a very sad situation, let me just set it up like that. But the problem here is that the people of Kentucky currently do not have one of their sitting U.S. senators representing them. And unable to vote, obviously Senator McConnell is unable to go to the Senate floor and vote. The media and the public haven't spoken to him in person in 3 weeks. There's just no real public evidence of how Senator McConnell is doing other than what we're being told. So this has been quite a mystery and quite frustrating for people that, number one, they're looking at the U.S. Senate vote breakdown. And they're also looking at the fact that people of Kentucky only have one of their two sitting U.S. senators that are able to actually vote and be a voice for the people. But Scott Jennings on CNN went on just last week and claims he's talked to Senator McConnell. It was quite a bizarre admission surrounding Senator McConnell and his well-being. Listen to this clip one.
13: Yeah, he called me this morning before I did my radio show. We talked for about 17 minutes. You know, he talked a lot about the situation with Iran, talked a little bit about Ukraine and what's going on in Europe. I told him I'd been to the Teddy Roosevelt Library. We talked a little bit about the history of the vice presidency and how Roosevelt had transformed that in the modern presidency, a little history of the Senate. I mean, it was a wide-ranging conversation. I talked to him often. I hadn't talked to him since he'd been in. I'd gotten a few text messages from him, but I hadn't spoken to him. So it was good to hear his voice. Voice sounded strong and sounded like he was keeping up with the news to me.
14: Did you ask him how he was feeling?
13: Yeah, he said he was feeling okay. You know, obviously well enough to call me on the phone and obviously well enough to talk to Barrasso and Thune. Now, look, I'm not qualified to discuss any medical issues or give you any information about that. That's really for him or his staff to do. But, you know, I talk to him from time to time and I see him from time to time. And, you know, we had a conversation today about the things that we normally talk about, which are news of the day, political stuff.
14: Did you come away feeling like he's still capable of serving the people of Kentucky as senator?
13: I came away feeling that he was staying on top of the news. Again, his condition and why he's in the hospital or when he might come out or look, that's.
14: Do you know why, and are just saying you're not at liberty to share?
13: I do not know why. I only know, frankly, what has been reported or what his office has said. So it was a personal, private call, but I didn't probe him too deeply for his medical records.
12: All right, so here you're wondering, you know, where am I going with this? Here's the problem. We don't need 84-year-old U.S. senators. All right, I'm just going to say what everybody's thinking now. Everybody else doesn't want to say that because, well, how can you tell Mitch McConnell that he can't be a senator at 84? I'm just telling you. I'm just looking at demographics and health data, and you don't need to be a U.S. sitting senator at 84 years old. That is just all there is to it. And so if you got a problem with that, folks, and this isn't thus saith the Bible. This is my opinion. My opinion is at 84 years old, the last thing you need to be doing is being a sitting U.S. senator. And I actually have problems the fact that President Trump is now 80 now. I think that could be problematic, especially if health issues arise. Nonetheless, Senator McConnell's been in the U.S. Senate since when? Before I was born. 8 years before I was born, Senator McConnell was elected from Kentucky. 1985. Are you kidding me? So it isn't as if he just got started and he's trying to finish his term. No, he's the longest sitting serving U.S. senator. 1985. Do the math on that. What, 41 years? He's done his time. What else are you going to do? What other chairmanship do you need? Goodness, put in 30 years and be done. This is absurd. But do you want to know why Senator McConnell is 84, unable to carry out his duties? Nobody knows what his health status is because they won't tell us. He can't vote. He can't make it to the Senate floor to vote. But do you want to know the fundamental problem here? It's not the age. It's the lust for power. And we have a lot of elected officials across the country that have a lust for power and not a lust and a thirst for godliness or a lust and a thirst for humility. No, they've got a thirst for power. And they know nothing else other than Mr. Senator. And so, but this is a long-standing problem. This is a long-standing problem. Senator Grassley, also in his 80s, actually maybe close to 90. And so we need to stop having these 40-plus year politicians. This our government was not set up for this. If you would have asked our founding fathers, hey, do you think I should be a U.S. senator for 41 years? They would say, have you lost your mind? Why would you want to do that? Who wants to do this? But being a elected official with insider trading capabilities has become the most lucrative gig that's out there. These people go in and they've got a $300,000 net worth, half of which is tied up in their real estate in their home. And then they come out multimillionaires. And it's not because they're running all these small businesses on the side while they're also working for the American people. No, it's because they hire the right campaign consultants and they hire the right analyst and they hire the right market people that they can do all the insider trading that they're until their heart's content. And then they get the kickbacks and then they get the pork money going back to their state, and then they get the contract, and then they get the campaign donations, and then before you know it, multimillionaire. It never fails. It hardly ever fails. As a matter of fact, any elected official that goes to Washington and leaves not a multimillionaire is an anomaly. It's a statistical anomaly. And the only way to leave there clean as a whistle is to not

0: on a broad scale, we don't need 84-year-olds serving in the U.S. Senate, okay? And I'm speaking, these are principles that apply across the board. So if you're 86 and you're mad at me now because I just said you shouldn't serve in the U.S. Senate, well, too bad. Because Lord willing, when I'm 84, I'm not serving in the U.S. Senate. I'm very far away from Washington, D.C., and spending time with my family and discipling my grandchildren, etc. But nonetheless, this is bigger than a Washington problem or a political problem. This is a cultural problem of misplaced priorities. And we've got a lot of our culture and people within it that think that power and fame and elections and Senate chairmanships and insider trading and wealth are all the end-all be-all. This is all there is to this life. And what they're going to find out in eternity is this is but a brief period in the grand scheme of eternity. We'll be back in a few.
1: Justice is turned back.
2: Are you struggling to sleep? I'm Chuck Bentley with My Money Life from Crown. An article at the Daily Briefing cited the journal Nature on how sleep impacts our immune system, brain, heart, and more. We function better getting between 6.5 and 7.5 hours of sleep a night. Sleep deprivation costs most nations about 2% of their GDP. In America, that's over $400 billion. The human body requires sleep. Unfortunately, financial stress can disrupt it. Marital discord, fear of making it to the end of the month, or concern over a job can cause many to toss and turn at night. The same God who created us to need sleep knew that we couldn't carry our burdens alone. Recognizing that we'd be confronted with many hardships in life, Jesus said, "Come to me, all you who are weary and burdened, and I'll give you rest. 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Peter told us to cast all of our anxiety on him because he cares for you. 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
3: This is the Public Square from the American Policy Roundtable with Dave Zanotti, and I'm Wayne Shepherd. And this will be the week to listen to this program, Dave, because I think this is going to be very instructional. I'm looking forward to this conversation this week about the consent of the governed.
4: Yeah, I can't get off those words. Have you noticed over the years?
3: Mm-hmm.
4: Those are the words that get me really excited about America. The consent of the governed. Now, why? Because that's in our Declaration of Independence. And Wayne, one of the amazing things about our Declaration of Independence is it makes America unique and distinct in that America is one of the only nations in the world that's ever been founded upon a set of ideas that the framers are confessing to be self-evident truths. And among one of those very first self-evident truths is the fact that government, to be successful, to be right, to be correct, to be true, has to be based upon the consent of the governed. Now, I'll tip the hat to you just a little bit and tell you that the amazing reality of this is that that concept comes straight out of the Bible. Most people don't know that.
3: Well, we're going to have to talk about that this week. You know that, right?
4: Well, it's going to go all week long and probably into our weekend format and all kinds of stuff because we're onto something that really matters. And there's even more ahead. There's a challenge coming to the consent of the governed that we're going to have to get ready for, and we'll talk more about that as well.
3: What a timely conversation to have as well. This is the public.

0: 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You'll find all kinds of resources there, including this broadcast. 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With Dave Zanotti, I'm Wayne Shepherd. 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
2: Welcome back to The Core here on American Family Radio. Glad to have you with us. Well, Senator Grassley is 92 years old and still serving in the U.S. Senate. He's actually chairman of the Judiciary Committee. And so he is the longest serving, actually it says one of the longest serving senators in American history. I would suspect he's probably the longest current serving U.S. senator, but I may be wrong on that. And then Mitch McConnell follows right behind that at 84 years old, serving since 1985. And so those are some of the two oldest U.S. senators. And we just need fresh blood in the U.S. Senate. And it's not right for Kentucky voters and citizens to not have a representative in the U.S. Senate. For now, 3 weeks, going on 4 weeks next week, is how long Mitch McConnell has been unseen by the public and unable to cast a vote on the Senate floor. Well, speaking of U.S. senators and elections, Debbie Withnow with iVoterGuide, president of iVoterGuide, and now host of the new radio program, The Compass. She's with us now. Debbie, welcome back.
3: Good to be here, Walker.
2: Well, Debbie, you're officially a radio pro now. You've been hosting a radio program with Rick Beggs going on a couple months now.
3: Yeah, I think we just recorded our 10th show, so we're into the two-month window.
2: Yeah. So how long did it take you? You've obviously been speaking in public for a long time representing iVoterGuide, but how long did it take you, or did it take you any time at all to get comfortable with the radio format, the radio setup?
3: I've done enough interviews with you and on various other shows that I've been on that that part didn't bother me at all. Sitting here with this microphone in front of me at my computer feels a little weird. but I like that Rick and I have a conversation. It's not like me just sitting and talking to a microphone. I really look up to you and admire all those people who can do it that way. But I love that it's very relatable. We're just kind of talking about what's going on in the public square.
2: Yeah.
3: And it just feels very natural.
2: What about the content? Like how much prepping are you having to do on the content?
3: Well, there's a lot of it we're pulling from emails we've sent. So we're just kind of talking through that and giving the background of participating in voting. Talked about the history of iVoterGuide and how it became a part of AFR, AFA. Hmm. We've talked about how iVoterGuide was created, what data we look at. So we're really still building what I would call the foundation of what we cover. And we're just going to continue to talk about patriotism and being a public square and being candidates and being voters, because that's all of us, and it just relates to so many of us.
2: Excellent. Well, Debbie, we are currently, I would say at least, you can correct me if I'm wrong, at least if not over halfway through primary season, and a general election is just right around the corner in November. And midterm year, big year, all House congressional seats are up, barring some rare, special election abnormalities, but nonetheless, every U.S. congressman and congresswoman is up for election. A lot of, probably over half of the U.S. Senate seats are up for
3: a third
2: up for election, and so and then of course this will be somewhat of a check on whether President Trump, the voters think he's doing a good job or not when it comes to some of these down ballot elections. Nonetheless, tell us where iVoterGuide is and some of the things that y'all been working on.
3: Well, you're spot on. We're about 60% of the way through the primaries. We're in kind of a lull in the month of July. Things will pick up in August, and the final last primary is not till mid-September. Our team is still wrapping up about 10 or 15 voter guides for the primary election that we're still researching up in those August and September ones. And we've actually started on a few general election voter guides. So the work definitely continues and is ramping up as we head into November. And the whole point of iVoterGuide is to give voters and AFR listeners a free tool to help you know about the information about the candidates on your ballot. So you go to iVoterGuide.com and you enter your address, and you will see the races and candidates that are on your ballot. We are in the process of researching and evaluating the candidates. So if you just see like candidate names. That's what we call our candidate list phase. Check back later and we will have the ratings available, or even better, go and sign up for iVoter Guides emails and we will email you when we release voter guides for your primary or for your runoff or for any special elections that might be in your near future, so that you can be informed and educated, because iVoter Guide really wants to be a resource for all elections, your one-stop election resource. So we're researching all of the legislative candidates. We're researching all the Congress and Senate candidates in most of the state legislatures. We're researching those state senators, state reps. We're researching quite a few ballot measures that are going to be on the ballot. Some are in the primaries, and quite a few will be on the ballot in November. Dozens of states across the nation. We're researching judges for the Supreme Court, state Supreme Courts that will be on the ballot, as well as some key school boards. So there is just a heck of a lot going on at iVoter Guide, and we're just proud to be part of the AFA family and make it available to AFR listeners.
2: Absolutely. And our goal is to reach more and more people each election cycle, and we are proving to be doing just that. It's very, very easy to use, folks, and many of you are probably iVoter Guide fans. You've already used it multiple elections. When we go to these events, usually at least half of AFR listeners have already used iVoter Guide, sometimes more than that. But it's got all the information you need. For example, Debbie, I just typed in my home address, of which I will not read on the air. but I typed in my home address, and my general election, the primary has already passed here in Mississippi. My general election ballot is estimated to be ready on August 28th of this year for me to use, with all the evaluations ready and done and published. And so, to your point, even if folks, maybe their primary has already passed and they go checking out their ballot for November, you guys list the date that you plan to publish the evaluations. That way they know when to go back. And also, Debbie, correct me if I'm wrong, but if people want to be notified when their ballot is ready, when the evaluations are published, they just simply need to sign up for your emails, correct?
3: Yeah, it's that simple. You should get a pop-up that will appear on your screen to sign up for our email list, and we will send you, we call it election notices, as well as weekly just educational topics, the topics that we will frequently be discussing on the Compass. You can also go down to the footer and sign up down there. And just contact us with any questions you have. We've got a great team answering questions and sending you those emails every week to make sure that you're educated and informed.
2: Excellent, excellent. Well, Debbie, the Compass, I'm hoping over time builds an audience, but also points people and educates people on iVoter Guide, because there's just a lot of low-hanging fruit there. 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So check that out. 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Also, Debbie and her team link to the show there at iVoterGuide.com. 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Debbie, one more thing. Tell us about the Find or Who Represents Me tool that was built out just this year.
3: Yeah, we realized a lot of people don't even know who their representatives are. You know, iVoter Guide was created for elections, but those people represent you all throughout the year. So similar interface, if on the white box, you enter in your address, and then you click see who represents me, and it'll start up at the top with President Donald Trump, and then it'll go through your senators, your represent. So it'll be both the senators, which you never would see on the ballot at the same time, because they rotate that, you know, a third every 2 years. But also, sometimes it even includes down ballot. I live in Austin, Texas, and it includes my mayor and some of my city council members. Hmm. It also will tell you how to contact these people, their websites and emails that they have, as well as how iVoter Guide rated them the last time they were on the ballot. So you can kind of know, you know, where these people land on the political spectrum, and reach out and let them know where you stand and communicate with them. We really need to know who represents us, build relationship with them, because they do represent us, and they need to hear from us as well. So that's why we created the Who Represents Me feature.
2: 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Debbie, thanks so much for coming on. We'll keep bringing you on at least once a month to highlight the iVoter Guide so that folks can be prepared and ready to go for November or for their primary election. Appreciate you coming on, and we'll chat soon.
3: Always a pleasure. See you later.
2: All right. Thanks, Debbie. That's Debbie Wethenow, president of iVoterGuide.com, and one of the best, if not the best, voter guides in the country. It's online. It's easy to use. 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And you can sign up for email updates. They'll send you emails when your voter guide is ready to go. So it's very, very helpful. They put so much time and energy into it. We just need as many people as possible using iVoterGuide each and every election cycle. And we are making an impact with iVoterGuide. The numbers are very compelling. Depending on which election we're talking about, we're seeing anywhere from 5, 7, 10% of voters that turn out actually use iVoterGuide in any given election. Some of those numbers go up into the double digits when you're looking at school board or some local elections. But nonetheless, to have that percentage, 5, 7, 10% of voters in a given election use iVoterGuide is a very, very big deal. I know it doesn't sound like a big number, but when you're talking about moving and influencing and educating 5, 7, 10% of voters, that's a very big deal because these elections are determined oftentimes by 1, 2, 3% of votes. And so when you can move 5% of voters in a given election, that is a very, very compelling case. So go to iVoterGuide.com, register for their emails, use the iVoterGuide each and every election cycle, and share it with your family and friends. Well, speaking of elections and the Democrats, Tallarico out of Texas is running for the U.S. Senate seat against, I think, Ken Paxton. I think that's the open race there. Senator Cruz obviously ran last cycle, so he's not running now. So Tallarico is running in the general against Ken Paxton for the U.S. Senate seat to replace John Cornyn, who lost in the primary to Ken Paxton. And this Tallarico guy is just off the deep end. I mean, I'm not even sure you can call him a lefty. He's as far left as they get, which I don't know how you keep describing him because they keep moving farther and farther left. But this guy claims to be a Christian yet doesn't represent Christianity. Very liberal, very unbiblical viewpoints. And this is him claiming that, yeah, you know, Islam and Christianity, I mean, they all lead to the same place. That's what he claimed. Clip four.
4: I'm always so thrilled when I get invited, you know, to the Diwali Festival. I think I've gone 2 years in a row now. And, you know, also have gotten the chance to speak at some of our local mosques. And I find such wisdom and comfort and inspiration from faith traditions all over the world. And I find that they're all kind of equal pathways to truth. You know, that's how I think, you know, I always think of all of the world's faith traditions as like a circle with, you know, that divine mystery of the universe in the middle. And we all have different names for that mystery, right? Whether it's God or Yahweh or Allah or Nirvana, the Great Spirit, whatever you call it. This is all, you know, different pathways to the same kind of fundamental truth of reality. So yeah, it's something it's how I try to stay grounded and stay rooted.
2: That doesn't sound very grounded and rooted to me. Goodness.
5: Sounds like he's on a slippery slope to me.
2: Yeah. A lot of ums and a lot of false gods mentioned there, Bobby.
5: I mean, he is so lost. Pray for that clown.
2: He is lost.
5: He really is a clown.
2: And to claim that, oh yeah, I mean, Nirvana, what on this earth? Yahweh, which is a biblical name for God, and Allah, which is the false god of Islam. Yeah, all of these places, he said, Bobby, lead to a fundamental truth, the same fundamental truth.
5: And he's so giddy about all of them. I'm just so excited to be here and be able to espouse these views.
2: One scripture that I think about, Bobby, is that pride comes before the fall.
5: Amen.
2: And
5: amen.
2: What we have here is not even someone, I would just say, this isn't even someone claiming Christianity like a wolf in sheep's clothing.
5: Yes.
2: This guy's off the deep end. He represents nothing of Christianity, doesn't know the core tenets of Christianity, and is speaking heretical things there. And so this guy needs to be roundly rebuked at the ballot box in November. I'm talking slam dunk, not even close in November.
5: And roundly rebuked on the campaign trail as well.
2: Exactly. Sure. And by pastors and leaders need to be roundly rebuking this guy. This guy doesn't need to be within 100 miles of a church unless he's coming to repent. I mean, the heretical teachings here that he's putting out on the airwaves is very, very dangerous. But nonetheless, that's what Marxism brings you. This is what godlessness brings you. It brings you lies. It brings you idolatry, and it ultimately brings you destruction because of the failure to acknowledge the God of the Bible, the only one true God of Scripture, which is not Islam. It is not all these other false religions. There is only one true God of the Bible, and he's a God of righteousness. And so all of these prideful, humanistic, secular ideals that are being pushed by Tallarico run completely contrary to Scripture, completely contrary to biblical Christianity, and that cannot be stated enough. The interesting dynamic that we're in as a country is how are voters going to handle this? Because he's not the only candidate like this on the ballot come November. They've got some doozies out here. I mean, they've got some clowns running, as Bobby said, for these Democrat seats in these various states. Now, it's not 100 of them, but I think I can go through the list and probably find at least a dozen of these guys and gals around the country that are just talking out the side of their head and don't believe in virtually anything American. I mean, these are like foreign ideas coming in, have no semblance of truth and reality. And so my hope is that voters just roundly rebuke these false ideals, these dangerous lies that are being pushed by Tallarico and others. Very, very dangerous place to be. To have these folks on the ballot is just utterly embarrassing. We'll be back.
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7: All right, our word today comes from Ruth chapter 3. And Boaz had eaten and drunk, and his heart was cheerful, and he went to lie down at the end of a heap of grain. And she came softly, uncovered his feet, and lay down. Now it happened at midnight that the man was startled and turned himself, and there a woman was lying at his feet. And he said, "Who are you?" So she answered, "I am Ruth, your maidservant. Take your maidservant under your wing, for you are a close relative." Now Ruth, if you read the story, she actually takes hold of the very blessing that Boaz had previously spoken over her after hearing how she had cared for her mother-in-law Naomi. He said, "The Lord repay your work, and a full reward be given to you by the Lord God of Israel, under whose wings you have come for refuge." Well, in essence, Ruth was saying to Boaz, "Hey, you can help fulfill that blessing that you spoke over me." You see, often God accomplishes his plans and purposes through the very people he brings into our lives.
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2: Welcome back to The Core here on American Family Radio. Glad to have you with us here on the program. Chris Woodward is with us this third segment, as he is on most Fridays. Chris, welcome back.
9: Thank you very much.
2: Well, Chris, one day the Strait of Hormuz and everything is calm, and then the next day things are fiery, and so it's really hard to cover it and bring true up-to-date news. Nonetheless, on the energy front, speaking of, you know, the Strait of Hormuz and Iran on the energy front, the energy markets recently over the last 24 hours, Chris, are really showing signs of ignoring the Iran conflict.
9: Yeah, right? I think they, like a lot of Americans, have gotten into, like, this is just, you know, this is another day ending in Y kind of thing, which is a new era for us as a country. But the good news is stocks rose the last couple of days. Oil prices have eased. Financial markets have calmed after President Trump said, "Hey, we're going back to bombing or striking Iran because they struck ships in the Strait." Things were going up after that, and then they've kind of eased. Even the stock market on Thursday, I mean, it closed in positive territory. The Dow was up 139 on Thursday, the NASDAQ 336, the S&P up 60. The Dow is still, I mean, the Dow is almost at 53,000. And we're in what is basically a war. I know some are calling it a conflict or whatever, but the stock market does not seem phased. I think part of that is because investors look at things in a long-term view rather than what's the world going to look like tomorrow. I'm planning for years or decades from now.
2: Yeah.
9: And that's maybe why there is some protection there, but it's good news to see nonetheless.
2: The thing, Chris, here that is positive is if the energy markets begin ignoring the Strait of Hormuz. I mean, obviously the energy's got to flow. Mm-hmm. The oil's got to flow, and it is. It is flowing. But if we get out of this kind of volatility stage, that's a big deal.
9: It is.
2: It's in a positive way because we can move on to other things.
9: Yes, and the good news is that during this conflict or war, you had a country like the UAE say, hey, we're going to get out of OPEC.
2: Yeah.
9: Then you have the Venezuela situation from months ago. If they get more and more and more oil on the market, that's going to be some non-OPEC kind of oil out there that is not going to be phased by we're going to slow down production announcements from the cartel. And I say cartel, that's not even me calling it a cartel. The Associated Press of all liberal news outlets has referred to OPEC as a, quote, cartel in recent months.
2: Yeah, because of their market, the level of market that they have and how they make decisions that don't seem rational on the production side.
9: Yeah.
2: They're like we're cutting. Gas is like $5 a gallon. They're like, we're cutting production. It's like, why are you cutting production?
9: Yeah.
2: I'm paying $100 to fill up my vehicle.
9: Right. You know, that comes at the same time when you have like these communist and socialist running for offices in parts of the country where they're bad-mouthing all the rich people that control everything. None of them ever say anything bad about OPEC, which arguably is controlling how you live your life.
2: Yeah. The best counter to OPEC is the U.S., and that's been proven. And
9: yes.
2: We have been, I think, was it? Qatar, one of them broke off. Saudi, one of them was like, hey, we're doing our own thing.
9: Yeah, in recent weeks.
5: Yeah, yeah. UAE.
2: UAE, uh-huh. Yeah. So the more we can splinter OPEC and boost our supplies, mm-hmm. and if we can ever, and we got Venezuela now on the block, if we can ever get Russia back in the game and unsanctioned, now OPEC, they're not part of Russia's not part of OPEC, I don't think. Mm. But if we can get some of these other major energy producers back on the market, like an unsanctioned, that could help too. I mean, I'm not in favor of like helping Putin, but at the same time, you know, what's our beef with Putin? So if we can get some of that energy on the market, that might help.
9: Yeah.
2: To counter OPEC is my point, is how can you counter OPEC? And you have other, you provide other alternatives of energy production and export. Nonetheless, Chris, tell us, what about the markets? How have they been responding? I know the S&P, well, not all of the S&P, the Mag 7, mm-hmm. had been struggling in recent weeks.
9: Yeah. Yeah. Well, you know, on Thursday, the S&P climbed to 0.8%. The Dow was up 0.3%. The Nasdaq rose 1.3%. Oil prices started falling back down. That's always a good thing because basically where oil is going, that impacts other things based on fear and speculation and all the other stuff that impacts markets. You know, since it looked like the ceasefire was off and we were going to start striking one another, things kind of were in panic mode for a day or so. But like they've done a lot during this conflict, things have some sort of they've kind of, you know, settled, which is good because gas prices, of course, they went up a little bit. But the national average is still below $4 a gallon. For a gallon of regular diesel is still, praise God, below $5 a gallon on average. If we could get those things back down or continue to get them back down, that would be fantastic. A year ago, we were paying $3.16 a gallon on average for gas. That's the national average, meaning us in the Southeast and other parts of the country were paying a little bit less. But today, it's a lot more. Mm. And that's something that Democrats running for office are still out there beating the drum about. I saw a story somebody posted on X earlier this week, and it talked about how Trump said he would bring your energy prices down, and he hasn't. And Trump said he would bring your grocery prices down, and he hasn't.
2: Yeah.
9: Those kinds of things. We'll continue to see those from Democrats running for office and their friends in the media until Trump gets that fixed.
2: Let me ask you this. On the inflation front, there's mixed numbers out there because you look at the government data, and they're showing over 4%, whether it's core, PPI, et cetera. They're showing actually 4.5%. Given the month, depending on the month. Then you look at private providers, private data like Trueflation, which has actually become a go-to for economists, and they're showing like 2% or 2.5% on the same categories, drastically different numbers. Where do you think we are on inflation?
9: I would say...
2: You think we're still high, or you think we're like towards the Fed target?
9: I would say... I would say we're still a little high.
2: Elevated?
9: Yeah, I would say we're still a little high. I'm kind of leaning towards maybe somewhere in the middle.
2: Yeah.
9: Because oftentimes the Trueflation people, it's kind of like the unemployment rate. Several years ago, people talked about the true unemployment rate. It's,
2: right.
9: It's what the government doesn't report to
2: yeah,
9: you.
2: Yeah, the people
9: things.
2: Who quit applying for jobs.
9: Yes, yeah. And by the way, the jobs report, there were no fireworks in the July jobs report, by the way.
2: Yeah.
9: Or the June jobs report. But yeah, I would say it's somewhere in the middle of the two numbers.
2: Yeah, I agree. I think inflation is still a problem. I don't think it's a, you know, five alarm fire, but right. I think it's still a problem. And that's, Chris, what's becoming, what not becoming, what has been concerning to me is just the stubborn nature of this inflation.
9: Mm-hmm.
2: It's not Iran's got 300% inflation. It's clearly not like a apocalyptic inflation number, but as far as it eating away at American wages, and making it very difficult for wages to catch up, and the cost of living just continues to rise.
9: Mm-hmm.
2: Chris, 3 or 4% is a problem, and the fact that we've been doing this now over 5 years at 4+% inflation, that's got to give at some point.
9: It does, because you've got places like California, which has forever had high gas prices.
2: Yeah.
9: They also have a housing shortage, and because that's caused the cost of housing to just be outrageous out there. Then you factor in all the other things that they have to pay. I mean, you're looking at like much higher sales taxes just in California, and it's always like to help make ends meet or to help fund this and that and whatever. And if you speak out about it, people rip you on social media or whatnot.
2: Yeah.
9: I honestly have no idea how people in California make it right now. And in many cases, they're barely making it or they just find a way. For example, I was watching one of the debates between the 11 billion people running for governor at one point ahead of the June 2nd primary. And CBS, a local CBS news outlet, had done a story on a lady where they went and followed her. And it was like a day in the life of a stay-at-home mom. And she was going out and she was having to buy groceries and she was having to buy gas. And basically, because of the cost of living being so outrageous out there, she picks up what would be like one pack of meat for that night's spaghetti or hamburgers or whatever. And she starts, and they're in a family of three, okay?
2: Yeah.
9: So she takes this ordinary pack of hamburger meat and she's like, I can make this into four nights.
2: Wow.
9: And then she goes and she buys gas, but she only gets like a quarter tank of gas. And she's like, I'm just going to have to make this work.
2: Yeah.
9: That's why, that's where it's really scary.
2: Yeah. And that's sad. And I understand because there's two sides that people come at this from. They come at it from, well, you should be thankful that you have hamburger meat. And I understand that sentiment. But our point is that it doesn't have to be this way.
9: Yeah.
2: And it's not that. The example you gave, it's not that she's not working hard enough, right, or she's lazy or sitting on the couch. It's that our leaders in our state capitals and in Washington, D.C. have been running terrible fiscal policy for decades.
9: Yes.
2: And they've been eating away at our wages. That's the problem.
9: Yes.
2: And so I get that there's lazy people out there and not all people are owed sympathy. But when you are working hard and you are trying to do the right thing and you just can't seem to stay ahead, that's the frustrating part for people.
9: Very true. Government is largely the reason why you can't afford to make it today, based on the fact that they have had decades of bad spending policies that have caused us to pay higher taxes.
2: Right.
9: Then we're taxed when we buy stuff. We're taxed when we do all kinds of things.
2: Yeah.
9: So government is the reason for the housing problem because there's rules and regulations, in this case in California. You can't build here. It's got to be this and that. If you build there, it's going to take a long time, a lot of paperwork, blah, blah, blah, blah, blah. All that stuff adds up to fees and regulations and taxes that end up trickling back down to the Joe Six back out there that's trying to figure out how to make a pack of hamburger meat go into six meals.
2: Yeah, it's become, Chris.
9: And wages are ridiculous.
2: Yeah, it's become where Well, the reason we have the inflation that we have is because of Washington's printing press problem. Even under Republicans and President Trump, I mean, he's talking about a $1.5 trillion defense budget. Mm-hmm. What on this earth? What are they smoking up there? $1.5 trillion on defense? And you can sell me all the fancy weapons. That is absurd.
9: Yeah, you can get rid of a lot of the departments, which conservatives would be in favor of, the federal departments, like Department of Education and all that stuff. It would still require a ton of ridiculous borrowing just to pay for that defense plan.
2: Yeah, $1.5 trillion defense budget is insane. We hit $900 billion or close to a trillion last cycle. So we're going to bump it up by $500 billion in a 12-month period.
9: Mm-hmm.
2: The printing press, Chris, is the reason I say it's the problem is because when you put that much new money into the economy every single year and you're running hundreds of billion dollars in deficits, what do you expect you're going to have? I mean, there's no way you're going to get 1 or 2% inflation because the 2 to 3% inflation and the Fed funds target or the Fed target of 2% is under best case scenario,
9: mm-hmm.
2: Like maybe a couple $100 billion deficit. But you bump the defense budget up by $500 billion in a 12-month period. That's not considering all the other budget increases. It's fantasy land. I think we're going to get inflation down to 2%.
9: Yeah, and
2: there's nothing that Kevin Warsh can do to get it 2% when you're spending that kind of money.
9: Yeah, I mean, and listen,
2: what's frustrating for me. It's because they're like, I'm going to pay a higher mortgage,
9: mm-hmm.
2: a higher auto loan rate, a higher everything rate on borrowing money. Because the Defense Department wants $500 billion more in money for the next calendar year.
9: After he ran for office saying, I'm going to get us out of this and that, and we're going to stop doing all these kinds of things.
2: Right.
9: I'm not saying we shouldn't have weapons, and certainly soldiers need to have boots, they need to have firearms, they need drones and all these things.
2: Yeah.
9: But that's a lot of money for an administration that said, I'm going to get us out of things and stop putting us in situations we shouldn't be in.
2: Right.
9: At the same time that you've been out there blaming the previous administration, and rightly so, for bad spending policies that caused us to be in a world of hurt from 2022.
2: And I will say, if we're going to spend it, I mean, defense is a list of priorities. I would agree with defense. It's just when you're trying to counter inflation, Chris, when I look at that, I'm like, that. The Fed can hike rates to 20%, and we're going to have inflation because of the level of money printing. So it's like they're working against each other, but it's all the same government trying to work for the same causes. But just the math shows, folks, you can look this up. When the Treasury Department prints money to the tune of hundreds of billions of dollars to backfill a budget deficit that the government doesn't have in tax revenue, you get new money into the market at a rate that causes inflation. And that's what happened during COVID with the stimulus money.
9: Mm-hmm.
2: And so I just think, Chris, if we're going to have baked in 3 or 4% inflation, okay, the Fed just needs to quit acting like they're in control of it.
9: Yes, and they are doing this to some extent. But if I was a representative in the House, which controls the purse strings, and Pete Hegseth or somebody comes to me with a ridiculous spending request, I would say, well, you need to have JD go down to the Pentagon and get rid of the waste, fraud, and abuse, because there is a whole lot of that going on in the Defense Department.
2: Yeah, let's shut some stuff down.
9: Mm-hmm.
2: Yeah,
9: in exchange for some of the money you're asking.
2: Yeah, and reallocate it. And keep shutting down other agencies. I mean, find that money somewhere else. I mean, $1 trillion is more than, like, everybody else is spending, like, combined in defense. And that's not an exaggeration. All right, folks. Thanks, Chris.
9: Thank you.
2: Well, there you have it. AFR.net. Check out the podcast wherever you listen to podcasts. And we'll see you next time.
10: I'm Ruth Kramer with Mission Network News. In Haiti, increasingly well-armed gangs now operate across roughly half of the country's regions. Security forces have struggled to contain the violence. Despite the danger, students at Christian World Outreach's feminine training centers in Haiti are still planning to celebrate graduation. CWO President Greg Yoder tells us,
11: the ladies at Port-au-Prince have almost demanded having graduation because they've done the work, and they don't want to put that off just because of what's going on in the country.
10: The center offers classes in cosmetology, sewing, cooking, and baking aimed at starting small businesses.
11: We do, again, share the gospel with these ladies. So that's the most important part. And as they go out, they can go back to their families and share the gospel with them.
10: Pray for Christ's hope. And despite a growing number of anti-conversion laws in India, Christians continue to boldly share the gospel. Raina Miller says Mission India runs 10-day Bible clubs during the summer, full of singing, games, and learning about Jesus. In the state of Odisha, a retired ministry worker reused Mission India's curriculum to run a VBS program. There was a huge turnout of kids hearing about the love of Jesus. But in the state of Telangana, a Bible club faced a different response.
12: Kids were learning about Jesus, and some anti-Christian activists showed up and surrounded the Bible club and intimidated the leader, who was a young lady named Mondi. They insisted that the kids hand over their Bible club books, their curriculum, and the Bible club ended up having to be canceled.
10: Pray that Bible clubs happening the rest of the summer would see peace, direction, and open doors for the gospel. 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I'm Ruth Kramer.
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14: All these people, these secularists, you know, overpopulation, famine, climate. But here's what The Atlantic said. They said in 51 years of Earth Day and radical climate initiatives, not only have Paul Ehrlich and his, you know, crew been wrong, but spectacularly wrong. And I love the way they worded that, that all the doom and gloom. And Tim, when I was in my undergrad in the late 80s, I remember my professors were passionately saying, because of Ronald Reagan, the human race will die out in 10 years if we don't do all these, gotta end automobiles. And but not only wrong, but spectacularly wrong.
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17: Here's a timeless truth from Pastor Shane Eidelman.
18: How would anybody ever get saved if I never talked about the things that saved them? And I'll tell you what I heard from a pastor. Shane, it's not my job to convict them. It's the Holy Spirit's. Okay, let's rewind a little. How's he going to convict them if you don't talk about it? And they don't open their Bible. How is he going to just, you're telling them all these pleasantries. You're not a watchman, you're a coward. And the Holy Spirit is going to still convict them of something they're not hearing? No, actually, you're encouraging sin by being silent. As did the false prophet in Jeremiah 23. God says, judgment is coming, Jeremiah. Cry out to my people. Return to me, O backsliding Israel, and I will return to you. God's judgment is going to fall, and you need to get right with Him. You need to repent. You need to turn to Him. The righteous indignation of God is in my heart, and you're calling the people to repentance. The false prophets would say, no, don't get excited. Hey, guys, everything's okay. Who cares if we butcher children in the womb? Who cares? Guys, God is for you. And if He's for you, who can be against you? Just stay positive. Just stay positive. Can you do that for me, guys? He loves you. And He does. But it also says, for God so loved the world that He gave His only Son to be hung on a cross, that whoever repents and believes, he shall be saved. So don't tell him that part.
17: 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That's westsidechristianfellowship.org.
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21: 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I'm Crash Connell, and I'm the one that pushes all the buttons while Mary does the talking. I don't know if I can today, because Ann Vandegraaff, our producer, shot me in the arm with a rubber band.
22: What?
21: Yeah.
22: Man,
21: 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All right, so depending on what y'all talk about today, it could be on our Rumble page, CTRN online on Rumble, or Q90FM Radio TV on YouTube.
22: Yes. So
21: that's all up to you guys, if y'all behave or not.
22: Well, we'll see. I make no promises.
21: Mary Danielson.
22: Yes, welcome to Stand Up for the Truth for July 10th. It's Friday again. I mean, Independence Day was a week ago, all of that. It's just amazing how time is flying. Russ Miller is back with me. Always love our conversations. But for my first, my scripture is Isaiah 51:6. Lift up your eyes to the heavens and look on the earth beneath, for the heavens will vanish away like smoke. The earth will grow old like a garment, and those who dwell in it will die in like manner. But my salvation will be forever, and my righteousness will not be abolished. Praise God. Let's pray together this morning. Lord, we are so grateful that you are sovereign. You are patient and long-suffering, mighty to save. Even when it seems like all around us we see nothing but decay and brokenness, you have made a way for us to be redeemed, for all of creation to be made new. And what we have in you is what will last and never fade away, reserved for us in heaven. Thank you for eternal truths that we can count on to get us safely home by the power of your Holy Spirit. We lift up Russ to you. Thank you for his gifts and his dedication to truth, to come against the lies and deceptions of this world that have people in bondage. Lord, bless him and his loved ones and give him many open doors to continue to be faithful to your word. Walk among us today, Lord, and we ask all of this in Jesus' name. Amen. Russ Miller is the head of Creation, Evolution, and Science Ministries, or CESM. He has shared thousands of church service messages, authored 5 creation-oriented books, written and illustrated 2 kids' coloring books, developed 16 PowerPoint seminars, a DVD study and study guide, and heads up Grand Canyon Rim Raft and Grand Staircase tours. Russ has spoken on college campuses, at national conferences, appeared on TV programs, podcasts, and radio. Always engaging presentations. His book, Cost, C-O-S-T, Creation, Original Sin, Separation, and Redemption, shows how old earth beliefs undermines faith in the simple gospel of redemption and trust in the authority of God's word. I highly recommend that book. Russ, welcome back to Stand Up for the Truth.
23: Well, good morning, Mary. It's great to be back with you. Always enjoy our time to talk together.
22: Yeah, me too. Now, summer is getting away from us. We are at the halfway point of summer. We were talking off mic before the program about something that no one is hearing about. I just want to ask just for a second here. There's quite a drought going on in the Southwest. And you mentioned to me the threat of electricity going down and that sort of thing. Tell us what's going on. I don't think anyone's heard about this.
23: Mary, it's hardly being talked about even in here in Arizona, Nevada, in this general region, but the drought has been so bad over the last 20 years that Lake Powell, by Page, northern Arizona, just before the water goes through Grand Canyon, the Lake Powell, the water's held back by Glen Canyon Dam. Well, Lake Powell is at about 22-23% capacity right now. Mm-hmm. If the water that goes out of Lake Powell through Glen Canyon Dam produces a tremendous amount of electricity by turning the turbines in the dam. Now, the water goes down through the Grand Canyon and goes into Lake Mead, which is held back by Hoover Dam over by Las Vegas. And then when the water goes through the dam at Hoover Dam, it also supplies tremendous amounts of electricity. In fact, between Glen Canyon Dam and Hoover Dam, they supply electricity to about 6 million homes in the Southwest, and primarily Las Vegas, Phoenix, and those areas. Sure. But the drought, now both Lake Powell and Lake Mead, held back by Hoover Dam, they're at about 22-23% capacity. The issue there is they can only get down to about 21-20% capacity, and they have to stop water flow or it will destroy the turbines. So they were on the verge of having to stop water flow out of Lake Powell, possibly even within the next month or two. But Flaming Gorge Reservoir in Utah was able to release a million acre feet of water, which flowed down into Lake Powell and gave Lake Powell enough water to get us into perhaps December or so. Now, the problem here is that's a one-time fix. Now Flaming Gorge doesn't have the water to release more to save Lake Powell, which will water go down and save Lake Mead for a few months as far as electricity is concerned. So they were actually very close to having to stop the water flow. And the raft trips we lead through Glen Canyon and Grand Canyon would have turned into Jeep trips because there wouldn't have been a river. The issue here is if they needed a really good winter last winter, and we had the driest winter on record. It's a total disaster, and they need at least an average winter this coming winter just to get us through next year, and then we'll be right back on the brink of disaster. They need a massive winter to really, and they need about 10 of them in a row to rebuild the water supply. But realizing that the water supply not only in Lake Powell and Lake Mead produce electricity for about 6 million homes, it's also the water that supplies the needed water for agriculture in the Southwest, which is where most of our winter crops come from. And it is just right on the verge of a disaster. Hardly anyone's talking about it. It is being talked about and more, but even in Arizona, most people don't realize that we are on the cusp of an actual tremendous disaster.
0: Yeah, maybe they don't want to think about it here. And we have one of the wettest Julys I can ever remember. This should be our dry season, and we're getting deluges. We're not just getting a little damp here or there, sprinkling. It is pouring. We're getting 2-4 inches at a time. That's not July up here in Wisconsin. I mean, I'm happy to send you some, but it doesn't quite work that
23: way. Would you please send us?
0: It's green.
23: Oh, it's 100 inches of that.
0: Yeah, no problem.
23: The problem here is, of course, it's so dry and rocky. The soil in our area, that if you get that much rain quickly, it would cause massive flooding. But I think we're on the point and we need some flooding to get the water supply built back up.
0: No kidding. It's very green here in the corn. They say knee high by the 4th of July, which it's almost as tall as I am. And so it's going to be a good year. You know, the farmers are happy, but we need to pray for you guys there. So I want to just talk about independence of our nation, Russ, before we get into some of the details here of your best topics. We do the pyrotechnics. We remember the words of our founders, which includes the truth about humanity. All men are endowed by evolution with certain inalienable rights. Wouldn't that sound weird? We enjoy freedom because of God and the rights that he gives us, not because of governments that rise and fall over centuries. People are very diverse, Russ, but that value remains because of God. We are not a product of the state, but godless men with a certain ideology want to increasingly try and pervert who we are on a basic level in this country, change the way we are governed here. But Russ, if there's no creator, there are no rights, and we should be thinking about this. And yet a lot of the church goes, yeah, we're endowed by our creator. And then they go on to believe and teach evolution and old earth and all that. There's a disconnect, isn't there?
23: there's a big disconnect. Now, the foundational attack is deliberate, of course. Mm-hmm. Satan is good at what he does, and neo-Marxists and other groups have been trying to destroy the United States of America since our conception, practically. This is a war that actually, as you know, started in the Garden of Eden, and it will not conclude until Jesus comes as the Lion of Judah and reclaims his creation. But here in the United States, our freedoms come from the fact we're endowed by our Creator. Mm-hmm. Well, think about this, folks. For the last 63 years now, we've been teaching our youngest children. Now, anyone under the age of 80 has been taught when they were in high school that there is no Creator, that they evolved without God over millions of years of death and suffering. And here we are today on the precipice of total disaster. Now, Mary, I'm old enough to, and a lot of the listeners are probably old enough to remember what this nation was like back in the 1960s, when even though we kicked creation and prayer out of our schools early in 1963, after a 1962 legal ruling by the Supreme Court, we kicked prayer and creation out of our schools. And since that time, we've been teaching our future generations they evolved without God over millions of years of death and suffering. Well, back in the mid 60s, we were still the number one nation in the world in technology, in science, in math, in education, in manufacturing, in standard of living, in military power. And we were number one in just about every category. This was an unbelievably awesome nation that had high moral and ethical standards because we were a Christian-based nation. Today, we are not a Christian-based nation. Still a lot of Christians in our nation, but we are now a secular-based nation. And instead of being in the top in these categories, just take education. We're in the bottom 15% in the industrialized world. Technology, we're getting a lot of technology, but we're getting taken over by different countries that are really leading the way because of their education versus our poor education that we have today. So we're really starting to reap the evil fruit of having kicked prayer and creation out of our schools, start teaching our kids there is no Creator. And as you said, since our freedoms come from our Creator, our freedoms are starting to disappear.
0: Yeah.
23: And that's really the foundational issue behind it.
0: It is. It absolutely is. And I think about morals and conscience. You know, if you're going to believe that we biologically we just evolved, and yet here we are, the law of God is written on our hearts, which people deny all the time. But morals and conscience, if you look that up, and I did a little bit of a deep dive on this, you know, they're just adaptations. They're mutually agreed upon so that civilization somehow runs. Well, it's not going to run like that, Russ. There's either immutable laws by the creator of the universe, or there's anarchy and chaos, which we are headed towards, I think. But how do they explain morals and conscience? It's not something that civilizations have just did a handshake on over time, and now that's what kept us from killing each other? I don't think so, Russ.
23: Well, that's what's led to moral relativism. You know, if there is, you either have Christ and his rules or you have chaos.
0: Yeah.
23: And they're aiming for chaos, and that's another deliberate attack on our nation, by the way. You get to Saul Alinsky and his rules for radicals, but which people should be aware of.
0: Yes.
23: But moral relativism is whatever you think is right for you, and whatever that guy thinks is right for him. And that's the reason the far left doesn't want to punish criminals. You can't punish him just because he thought that was right for him. Doesn't matter if you thought it was right.
0: Wow.
23: Everyone has their own moral standards. But without set moral standards, basically, as our nation was founded on Christian morals, ethics, and principles in the Ten Commandments, you just have chaos. If you don't have if you don't have Christ, you have chaos. And that's where we are heading today. The things you see going on today, and really it's really gotten bad over the last 20 to 30 years, it's just mind-boggling to look at some of these things. You just shake your head and you go, how could people even think this way? We don't even know what a woman is today.
0: Yeah.
23: You know, kids are graduating high school. They don't even know which bathroom to use.
0: Yeah.
23: that's a deliberate attack on our nation. And it all goes back to us kicking prayer and creation out of our schools and started teaching. So we kicked the foundation of our nation's freedoms, our creator, out of our schools. We kicked the foundation of Jesus Christ out of our schools, creation, biblical creation. And we started teaching our future generations the foundation of atheistic humanism, which is two beliefs, total beliefs, millions of years of time. That's a belief leading to Darwinian evolution, another belief. Now, we could talk about Darwinism for an hour here. There's never been a single viable example of Darwinian evolution having taken place. It's all a great big historical narrative. And we should probably define the difference between operational science and historical science. I would say 1 out of 20,000 Americans know what historical science is. And yet half of everything we're told is science. Roughly half is historical narratives, not science. And it does take about 2 minutes to explain, but it is life-changing and worldview-changing to many people. Should we talk about that for a moment?
22: Yeah, go for it.
23: Well, operational science is what we all think of when we hear the word science. Now, you may never have heard of the term operational science. You may not know its definition. But when you hear that something is science, you assume it's a proven fact. Well, that's operational science. Its definition is basically knowledge.

0: because the old Earth beliefs are based on the Earth's crust, those stratified layers laid down by water separated by grain size, weight, and density, having formed slowly at the rates we see today, not quickly during the global flood. 2 Peter 3:3-6 in the New Testament, we're told in the last days, no, this is a last days prophecy in the New Testament, non-believers will come along, and I'm paraphrasing here, they're going to claim uniform processes right. and deny the global flood right. and deny God made the heavens mature. Oh, God couldn't get lighter in a six-day creation. Oh, there was never a global flood. You ever heard it was a local flood? They are fulfilling 2 Peter 3. Whether yes. they realize it or not, they're fulfilling the last days prophecies of non-believers. That's not the camp you want to land in. So this the geologic timescale was first invented about 1800, and it didn't really become popular until literally the 1840s and 50s, and taking over the general scientific consensus in the late 1850s. But the first attempt to fit that in the old Earth beliefs into God's word was the gap theory that you brought up about 200 and let's say 20 years ago. And about 160 years ago, they came up with the theistic evolution, trying to fit evolution and death in millions of years in the Bible. And then about 60 or 70 years ago, they came up with progressive creation, which really isn't that much different than theistic evolution. One says God used evolution to get us here, and progressive creation says God created us slowly, step by step, progressive creation. But all three of those put death before Adam. All three deny Jesus as the creator he says he is and makes up a different one to fit with the foundation of atheistic humanism. Anyone think that's a bad idea, to deny Jesus? Mm-hmm. Oh, and then they deny Jesus as the judge who judged sin with a flood that covered all the high hills under heaven, which is the linchpin in the war of worldviews, whether or not there was a flood. So now they've denied Jesus as creator. They are denying Jesus as judge. They've actually made up a different Jesus. Now, they do believe, those three beliefs do believe, their Jesus died on the cross. Now, the question is, will the real Jesus say, I accept that, or will he say, you don't believe I died on a cross? You believe your false idol that fit the foundations of atheistic humanism died on the cross. I can't answer that question. You can't answer that question. Nobody in the world can answer that question. Only Jesus Christ will answer that question. But he has given us so many warnings that people would be doing this in the last days, denying the flood and claiming uniform processes. Mm-hmm. Let's see, it's 2 Timothy 3:1-5. In the last days, men will be proud, boastful, proud of their knowledge. There's a whole list. And at the end of that list, in verse 5, it says, having a form of godliness. Yeah. A form of godliness, but denying its power. Wait a minute. Who says they believe in God, but it's not exactly Jesus. It's a form of God because they're denying his power. Mm-hmm. Well, I believe in Jesus, but he couldn't have possibly created in 6 days, and he certainly couldn't have judged the world with a flood that covered all the high hills under the whole heaven. And Mary, if there's any listeners out there that can think about who other than gap theorists, progressive creationists, and theistic evolutionists fit those verses, please let me know, because I don't know anyone else that fits that.
1: Interesting.
0: Right? And, you know, when the disciples asked Jesus what would be the signs of the last days, right before the end of the world, I mean the last of the last days, so all three of these are last days prophecies in the New Testament, labeled last days prophecies, Jesus's answer was false Christs. Mm-hmm. And Jesus said, many will come to me on that day saying, Lord, Lord, and they're going to hear,
1: Yeah.
0: You see, we're saved by believing in Jesus. I think we all agree with that, right?
1: Yeah.
0: My friends, I'm not here to attack you. Mary's not here to attack you. We're here to help you.
1: Yeah.
0: Denying Jesus and making up a different one is a dangerous place to be.
1: And I'm gonna stop you right there, Russ, because we have to take a break. And it's going to be 2 minutes, but we're going to come back with more on that. And I want to, when we come back, I want to read 2 Peter 3:5-7, because it keeps showing me things I hadn't seen before. And it's a definitive slam dunk for what we're talking about today. I'm talking to Russ Miller today, July 10th, Stand Up for the Truth, creationministries.org. And we are going to take a 2 minute break, and then we'll be back with a whole lot more. So stay with us.
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3: Welcome back to Stand Up for the Truth for July 10th. It's Friday. My name is Mary Danielson, and we're talking to Russ Miller. I love our conversations. CreationMinistries.org. And I want to read a few verses from 2 Peter 3, just to reference so people know what we're talking about in case you don't have the word in front of you. But to me, this is such a slam dunk. For this is 2 Peter 3, 5 to 7. For this they willfully forget that by the word of God the heavens were of old, and the earth standing out of water and in the water, by which the world then existed, perished, being flooded with water. But the heavens and the earth, which are now preserved by the same word, are reserved for fire until the day of judgment and perdition of ungodly men. So in the beginning was the word. This is super important for Christians to understand that this is the beginning, the middle, and the end. This vexes the Darwinists, doesn't it, Russ? Because now there is judgment involved. And so if you don't want to see that judgment and you want things to get better and better, when you and I and everyone listening sees things getting worse and worse, you have to suspend all reasonable observation to believe that things are getting better and better and that it isn't going to end in judgment. So to me, Russ, even for the church, if you don't know these verses, you better get familiar with them. It's by the word of God, period, end of sentence. So any thoughts on that? My rant is done.
4: Oh, absolutely. You know, this is a last days prophecy. If you go start with verse 3, that we're told in the last days. This is a last days prophecy. So, and these are things we don't want to be fulfilling, because right, these are last days prophecies about non-believers. And just to paraphrase, they're going to claim processes we see today have always been the same. That's right. Uniformity. That's what modern geology is based upon. And they're going to deny God made the heavens mature. Oh, God couldn't get lighter in 6-day creation. And they're going to deny the global flood. Secular geology for the last 100 years has been based on two beliefs: uniform processes and denial of the global flood, just like 2 Peter 3 has said would happen. Every old earth belief is based on accepting uniformity, their beliefs based on uniformity and denial of the flood. And over 90% of our seminaries and colleges now teach the old earth beliefs, accepting uniform processes, and while they deny the global flood. You've heard, oh, it's just a local flood. That's because they're denying the global flood. Mm. And it's a huge issue. It puts death before Adam. We can talk, there's so many things. The evil fruit of these old earth beliefs include Darwinism, modern humanism, secularism, and 90% of our seminaries teaching old earth beliefs and denying that Jesus is the creator and the judge, fulfilling the last days prophecy in 2 Timothy 1 through 5, that in last days men would be proud of their own knowledge and have a form of God while denying his power. We've already talked about all of that. But, you know, actually in 2 Peter 3, if you go on to verses 8 and 9, so these scoffers are more or less asking, where's the return of Jesus? Yeah. We don't see him coming back. Yeah. And denying the flood, etc. And actually in 2 Peter 3, verses 8 and 9, the answer to these scoffers, and this is the only verse old earthers ever bring up trying to support their position. And they're taking it out of context, because it says the answer is basically, I'm going to paraphrase again, whether God sends Jesus back in a day or in 1,000 years, it doesn't matter to God. Well, they're saying, it says a day is like 1,000 years. And so they're saying, see, a day and 1,000 years and 1,000,000 years are all the same thing to God. No, no, no. This is the answer to scoffers, just like the people misusing that verse. And what they're saying is God will send Jesus back in his perfect timing.
3: Right.
4: Whether it's in a day or in 1,000 years. They're not saying they're the same thing. They're being compared as polar opposites. And notice how he didn't say or in 1,000,000 or 1,000,000,000 years, because people knew the earth wasn't that old. Yeah. They would have said, what are you talking about? So old earthers, that's the only verse they ever seem to bring up, and they're taking it totally out of context. Mm-hmm. So actually, they're fulfilling both of those last days prophecies, and it's a dangerous place to be.
3: Yeah, absolutely. I'm really glad you mentioned those other verses. I want to cover some more ground today because I think this is so interesting. Earthquakes are on the uptick now since the Venezuelan quakes and aftershocks. On June 24th, we had Japan had a quake, California off the coast of Washington State. Lake Michigan had a 2.9 the other day, the Des Plaines Fault. I looked it up. Now, when I was in school, our textbooks began to teach that land masses of the earth kind of fit together like a jigsaw puzzle. That was a common belief in my lifetime. It is still taught. You know, this also relies, I believe, on old earth beliefs because it would have taken, according to old earthers, millions of years for them to separate. Talk to us about that because, you know, creation, Genesis 1:9 says the creation account states that God gathered the waters under the heavens into one place so dry land could appear. And a lot of theologians infer that if the water was all in place, the land was all in one place until it was broken up by the flood. I need to know what you think about this. I've been fascinated by this since the 60s, Russ. So help me out.
4: Well, of course, I agree. The water was collected into one place in the original creation. That would indicate the landmass was one landmass as well.
3: Yep.
4: And what we call Pangaea today was that one landmass. Well, during the global flood, most people think the water came from above for 40 days and 40 nights. No, the flood lasted almost a full year. Mm-hmm. The waters, the windows of heaven, whatever type of water vapor canopy, whatever that was, came down 40 days and 40 nights. But the fountains of the deep is where most of the water came from. The fountains of the deep erupted for 150 days. Now, those fountains erupting were cracking up that one landmass, Pangaea. In fact, Earth today is crisscrossed with about 50,000 miles of fault lines. And Mary, most of those are scars left over from where the fountains of the deep erupted. Mm. Now, later in the flood, over the second 150-day period of the flood, as the water started to abate and laying down the stratified layers we have today, that one landmass started to split apart where the fountains of the deep had broken it up. In fact, a lot of the fault lines, like the Mid-Atlantic Ridge, run right down the middle of the Atlantic between the European continent and the American continent. So these land masses moved apart in the latter part of the flood along the lines that were broken up by the fountains of the deep. So continental drift took place during the flood, most of it, and they slowly moved for probably 1,000 or 2,000 years after the flood. Today, they've pretty well settled in. They seem to move, we think, maybe a half inch a year, but they might just be rocking back and forth. We really don't know. But based on uniformity, it's a half inch a year per day today, and the continents are this many thousand miles apart. It took hundreds of millions of years for continental drift to take place. Let me shoot down the theory of non-observed uniform processes.
3: Okay.
4: If you've ever seen oil drained from a car, they pull the plug out in the bottom and the oil pours into a pan below. Now, you can do that over and over and over again, operational science, test, study, and observe it, and you're going to come to the conclusion it takes about 2 minutes to fill that pan with oil. But let's say you've never seen that happen, and you come along 5 minutes later, and you see a full pan of oil, and you decide you want to know how long did it take to fill that pan with oil. So you watch that. You sit there and study it and observe it for 3 days, 5 days, an entire week. And after 1 week, one drop of oil falls from that car into the pan below. Boop. Well, based on uniformity, it's always been one drop per year. Uh-huh. You conclude it took 2,000 years to fill that pan with oil. Mm-hmm. That's the difference between operational science and historical narratives based on assumptions of uniformity. So that's a good example of how faulty the belief in uniform processes, which secular geology is based upon, along with the denial of the global flood, how faulty they are. So anyways, we win the battle when we get into the science. The science is on our side, the operational science. Mm-hmm. Again, in case listeners are tuning in late, over 80% of the branches of modern science started by Christians. But you got to understand the difference between operational science and historical narratives masquerading as science.
3: Yeah. Wow. Now, the flood is, when it comes from the deep, answer this for me. Is this hot water? I mean, I can imagine volcanic activity because my thoughts have always been, talk to me like a 5-year-old here, Russ, because my thoughts have always been it's hot It's hot down there. Are we talking about scalding water that affects the weather patterns and volcanic activity and all these things that are going on as well? Because that's new to me. I had not really even thought about that a whole lot.
4: Well, let's just kind of cover some of the results of the global flood.
3: Okay.
4: So the fountains of the deep were scalding hot thermal waters that were probably between 500 and 600 degrees Fahrenheit. So they warmed up the existing seas, and it's estimated that the flood waters in the global flood average anywhere from 90 to 120 degrees Fahrenheit. Now, some areas were 40 degrees, some areas were 600 degrees, okay. But on average, 90 to 120 degrees Fahrenheit. Now, this led to massive evaporation and cloud cover, which were raining down over the equatorial areas. But as they went over the poles, they were pounding snow onto the poles, forming the ice caps in the one and only ice age. Well, at the end of the global flood, the ocean waters were about 400 feet lower than they are today. Secular geology even teaches this fact. And the ice caps hadn't started melting. So animals spread out around the globe, continental shelves, land bridges, and all were exposed. Sure. And about 250 years after the flood at the Tower of Babel, God confused languages and forced people to spread out. Now, they could still do so because, again, the one and only ice age was still going on. But Mary realized the ice age had the ice caps, but it was a very warm tropical climate with lots of rain around the equatorial areas, which explains why the Egyptians built their great cities in what is now a desert that hardly has a blade of grass. They were lush forests at this time. But about 600 to 700 years after the flood, as the ocean slowly cooled after the fountains of the deep had stopped erupting, as the ocean slowly cooled, 600 to 700 years later, they cooled down to where they are today. The evaporation became less and less, and the one and only ice age came to an end. Now, the ice in the lower latitudes, they melted back toward the poles quickly, filling in the oceans. So if people had separated by the confusion of language and spread out, the melting ice caps then filled in the oceans, and people were separated by land masses, which also explains why we have different looking people groups today. Not different races, one race, right. The human race, right. All made in the image of God, but we have slight little adaptational changes caught up in the various gene pools on the various land masses, and that's why we have different looking people. Mainly it's just skin color.
3: Yeah.
4: I don't want to get into melanin and all that, but just the different looking skin colors. I'm melanin challenged. Some people are melanin rich.
3: That's right.
4: This is why we can do blood transfusion, kidney transplants from people all over the globe. We didn't evolve to different levels. Mm-hmm. But so all of this is tied together. But going back to that ice age, the secular misinterpretation, their historical narrative is there were many ice ages that took place during a cooling cycle of the Earth.
3: Right.
4: But Mary, wouldn't a cooling cycle cool down the oceans? Wouldn't that end evaporation? Well, how did the snow get to the poles? It takes warm oceans and cloud cover to move the water to the poles where they could pound down onto the poles. So the secular historical narrative that's taught as science doesn't make sense, but the biblical narrative fits the actual evidence.
3: Interesting. That is so interesting. I'm so glad you explained that. This is something I never completely understood. And the thing about in Wisconsin, when you travel around here, talk about narratives in certain areas, it's all about what the glaciers did to Wisconsin. I never ever understood that. Not only that, Russ, I don't necessarily believe what I'm told about these things. And then we travel around to Southwest Wisconsin near the Mississippi and how the terrain looks so different. The Upper Peninsula, we can see strata where they have made roads in between, and it's not horizontal, Russ. It's some of it is at quite a different angle where you can see these layers, but they look like they're shooting almost in a vertical trajectory. I think of you every time. I got to tell you, when we travel around and we see that it's not horizontal, things were not always, you know what I mean, uniform in that way. And the flood came along and things violently changed. But what about the glaciers? Would they have come as far south as Wisconsin and then just sort of melted? That kind of makes a little sense to me.
4: Oh, sure. During the global flood and in the aftermath, while the fountains of the deep had so warmed up the oceans and we're getting massive evaporation, the snow was pounding down onto the poles, glacier activity Actually, we have glacier activity in Wisconsin, even all the way down to Kansas City, Missouri.
3: Wow.
4: So there was a time where those ice caps came down. But when the fountains of the deep stopped erupting, and 500 to 700 years after the flood, the oceans had cooled and cooled, and evaporation, the massive evaporation stopped, the ice age ended, and those lower latitudes melted back pretty quickly, filling in the oceans, separating people by land, mass, language, sure, and nations.
3: Awesome.
4: Yeah, fitting the biblical view just perfectly, but not fitting the secular misinterpretation, which is taught as science today.
3: Yeah, if you stop on the side of the road and where it'll talk about the Kettle Moraine area and all the glaciers, it'll say millions of years. And that's, I just go back, get back in the car at that point and go, okay, Russell helped me with this, and you did. I learned a lot just now, Russell. I really appreciate that. I want to talk about...
4: So it was a historical narrative. Remember, anytime it starts out more than 5,000 years old, you're getting a historical narrative, not an operational science. Yeah.
3: And that's good for our young people to know, and our students throughout the school system. They need to know this, this historical science versus, observable too, observable science. Very interesting. I want to talk about, in the time we have left, I want to talk about starlight and Big Bang. Wow. So stars formed over millions of years. Well, that's not what my Bible says, that everything was created at once. And so we talk about light years and how long it took light to get to the earth. Help us out with that, Russ, because I think a lot of people don't understand that.
4: Well, again, that goes back to the last days prophecy in 2 Peter 3, 3 through 6. In the last days, non-believers are going to claim uniform processes and deny that God made the heavens mature and deny the global flood. So we've talked about the denial of the flood, et cetera, quite a bit. We could probably talk about that for another week or so. But the starlight issue, that's huge, because you always hear, how could God get light here in a six-day creation?
3: That's right.
4: Which is, it's not, sometimes it's an honest question, but a lot of times it's more of a saying there's no way that could happen. Well, that's based on uniformity. So we see starlight traveling, what is it, 286,282 miles per second through our atmosphere today. And the stars are great distances away. And at that rate, if you believe in uniform processes, uniformity, it would take light millions of years to get from some of the stars to our planet today at a uniform rate. And again, that's what 2 Peter 3 is saying that non-believers will claim in the last days. But could God get light here when he says he did at his spoken word? You know, 10 times in the Bible, we're told God stretched out the heavens. He made them mature. He stretched them out like a curtain. Well, modern scientists working in labs have been able to slow light from 286,000 miles per second to 100 miles per hour. They've slowed light to 30 miles per hour.
3: Wow.
4: They've slowed light to a dead stop, captured it, and re-released it. Now, other scientists working in conjunction with Princeton were able to speed up light impulses to over 300 times the speed of light, to over 55 million miles per second. So, Mary, my point is this. If humans and our finite, tiny little brains can change and play around with the speed of light, it's my belief that the creator of the universe, the creator of life itself, the creator of genetic information that is beyond human comprehension, its complexity, he can get light wherever he wants it, exactly when he says he has done so.
3: Yeah.
4: So light is not a problem for God. He stretched out the heavens. Mm-hmm. Now, he put his laws into place throughout the creation week. And by the end of the creation, he said the creation was finished. And, you know, the first law of thermodynamics is that matter and or energy cannot be created or destroyed today, that one can change the other. But the total amount of matter and energy is set. I think when God said the creation was finished, I think what he meant was the creation was finished.
3: Imagine that.
4: So light's not a problem for God. And when we take the secular atheist misinterpretation, their narrative that it took God millions of years to get light here, that's based on uniformity.
3: Mm-hmm.
4: Just going back to how long did it take to fill that pan with oil?
3: Yeah. Interesting. And also, God made light instantaneously on the first day, but no sun or moon till the fourth day. And it says stars were made for signs, seasons, days and years. I think that's a very, very interesting verse. But there are no new stars either. I think a lot of people don't realize that.
4: That's right. And let me go back.
3: Okay, go ahead.
4: God, just that verse tells us God knows the difference between a day and a year.
3: Right.
4: He says it right there. But we have never seen a star birth. It's never been seen. A new star has never appeared in our observation. We see hundreds and hundreds of stars die, explode, supernovas. We see stars dying, but we don't see any new stars. If they were evolving, you'd see many more new stars than dying stars. So every time a secular scientist, astronomer and such, every time they find something in outer space that is ununderstood, they say it's a star birthing chamber, and then within 5 or 10 years, it's proven that it's not. But that's the reason they do that, is they're trying to come up with some way to explain new stars, but we don't see them. Real science, a believer's best friend, sees the heavens waxing old as a garment, as the Bible said they would do. We don't see any evolution of new stars taking place. That was a great question, Mary.
3: Yeah, and the passage of time is interesting, because in Scripture, in the first three words, we get "in the beginning," so time began, and it's going to wind up. And it's funny, because we don't see the passage of time. When I'm sitting here, I don't see time go by, except there's a clock in front of me, and I look in the mirror. Those two things tell me that time has passed, and not just for some of us. It's passing for all of us uniformly. And so one day God's going to say, that's it. And he's going to wrap it up, and the heavens, and he's going to have a new creation, new heavens and a new earth. How exciting is that, Russ? I just can't imagine. We're so used to creation groaning, and what we think is beautiful. The heavens are gorgeous. They declare the glory of God, but it's nothing compared to what's to come, is it?
4: In fact, God's word tells us our minds can't even imagine how awesome heaven's going to be. If we start throwing out ideas, the Bible says, forget it. It's beyond anything human brains can even think of.
3: Yeah.
4: You know, and the beginning is so important. It takes God 5 words to declare himself as the creator. And in the Bible, in the beginning, God created. Jesus tells us in Mark and in Matthew that man was made male and female since the beginning. And the book of John starts out, in the beginning was the Word. All things were made by the Word. And I think it's verse 14, we're told the Word, our Creator, was made flesh and dwelt among us. Our Creator is Jesus Christ. Mary, when we as Christians deny the Creator, deny the creation, we're denying Jesus Christ can do what he says he did. Mm-hmm. When we deny the global flood, we're denying that Jesus Christ is able to judge as he says he is judged. Mm-hmm. And the danger there is that we then invent a different Jesus. We make up one that fits with the foundations of atheistic humanism, millions of years of death and suffering leading to man. And that's a danger. I know your heart, and you know my heart. We're here to help people that are being misled. There are tares among the wheat. There are wolves dressed as sheep. Let's show you why you can believe in the Word of God. People say, oh, you're a young earth creationist. I say, young earth creationist? Oh, you mean a biblical creationist? You mean one that believes what the Bible says? Yeah, I'm a biblical creationist. So take the stand. If you believe the Word of God, you're a biblical creationist, not a young earth creationist. Because they'll label you that and put you in a box with flat earthers and Sasquatch, where they should put you in a box with Darwinism, theistic evolution, progressive creation, which are, of course, those things we show people are false teachings.
3: Wow. And if you believe Genesis, and we've said here many times on the program, if Genesis isn't true, Revelation isn't true, and basically nothing in the middle is true either. So we have to really, really be careful to believe what God says, because he says these things. And things that were begun in Genesis will come to an end in Revelation. And you know, that's what's so fascinating. If you study both books and study what starts and then what ends, it's just a perfect messaging system. Like Chuck Missler says, it's a messaging system, and something that we can trust in. We have like a minute left, Russ. It went so fast. Anything you want to leave us with, how the church can help the believers understand these things better maybe?
4: Well, with over 90% of our seminaries and colleges teaching the old earth beliefs, they need to humble themselves towards God, to the Word of God. They should look at my book, Consider the Cost. Yep. It's simple, it's easy, it's to the point, and it covers the top 10 old earth beliefs, top 10 Darwinian beliefs, top 10 evil fruit, top 10 reasons to believe in God's Word. The largest growing, the fastest growing religious sect in America are former Christians. We're losing the great majority of our youth by the age of 20, but adults are leaving as well. And Pew and Barna have asked people, why have you left? And the top reasons are believing in millions of years and or Darwinism and saying there's no proof of creation or the global flood. You know, proof of creation, like kinds only bring forth after their kind, like the Bible said, no proof of Darwinism. We own the truth. They own the system. We need to get some information out
5: there. Wow. Wow.
4: And could I just mention one other thing? I have a thumb drive that has my five top teachings, starting with the top 10 Darwinian beliefs, top 10 old earth beliefs endowed by our creator. And I don't copyright it. People can make a million copies. I just got a call from a guy in Michigan last week. He's given out over 700 sets. A lady in Washington called me. She's given out over 1,000 sets. It's a thumb drive with the five top, very interesting teachings. Please, if someone wants to make a difference in your life and lives of others, get that, make copies, give it out. Let's get some information.
5: Sounds good. Russ, we are completely out of time. Thank you so much. I enjoyed this immensely. What a great conversation.
4: I love speaking with you, Mary.
5: You're a treat. We'll have to do this again sometime when the kids are getting back to school and reinforce these things. Russ Miller, creationministries.org. Monday, Dave Wager and a special guest, Heidi, will be with him. It's a replay from last July. Ray Moore on Tuesday. Looking forward to that as well. Also, Andy Woods is next week, so that'll be great. Now, may the God of hope fill you with all joy and peace in believing that you may abound in hope by the power of the Holy Spirit. Romans 15:13. Have a great weekend in Jesus. Cheery bye.
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8: I remember Josh McDowell saying this years ago when he first started going to college campuses back in the 70s. You know, he would say, well, you know, Christianity's true. And they would say, prove it, right? And later he would say, instead of them saying, prove it, they would say, well, you're a bigot if you believe that. I mean, have you noticed a shift from people interested in truth to now people calling you names?
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9: Are you struggling to sleep? I'm Chuck Bentley with My Money Life from Crown. An article at the Daily Briefing cited the journal Nature on how sleep impacts our immune system, brain, heart, and more. We function better getting between 6.5 and 7.5 hours of sleep a night. Sleep deprivation costs most nations about 2% of their GDP. In America, that's over $400 billion. 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Unfortunately, financial stress can disrupt it. Marital discord, fear of making it to the end of the month, or concern over a job can cause many to toss and turn at night. The same God who created us to need sleep knew that we couldn't carry our burdens alone. Recognizing that we'd be confronted with many hardships in life, Jesus said, "Come to me, all you who are weary and burdened, and I'll give you rest. 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
10: This is the Public Square from the American Policy Roundtable with Dave Zanotti, and I'm Wayne Shepherd. And this will be the week to listen to this program, Dave, because I think this is going to be very instructional. I'm looking forward to this conversation this week about the consent of the governed.
11: Yeah, I can't get off those words. Have you noticed over the years?
10: Mm-hmm.
11: Those are the words that get me really excited about America. The consent of the governed. Now, why? Because that's in our Declaration of Independence. And Wayne, one of the amazing things about our Declaration of Independence is it makes America unique and distinct in that America is one of the only nations in the world that's ever been founded upon a set of ideas that the framers are confessing to be self-evident truths. And among one of those very first self-evident truths is the fact that government, to be successful, to be right, to be correct, to be true, has to be based upon the consent of the governed. Now, I'll tip the hat to you just a little bit and tell you that the amazing reality of this is that that concept comes straight out of the Bible. Most people don't know that.
10: Well, we're going to have to talk about that this week. You know that, right?
11: Well, it's going to go all week long and probably into our weekend format and all kinds of stuff because we're onto something that really matters. And there's even more ahead. There's a challenge coming to the consent of the governed that we're going to have to get ready for, and we'll talk more about that as well.
10: What a timely conversation to have as well. This is the Public Square. Our website is thepublicsquare.com. You'll find all kinds of resources there, including this broadcast. So if you can't join us each day this week, you can certainly log on and listen to the conversation about the consent of the governed there at the website, thepublicsquare.com. With Dave Zanotti, I'm Wayne Shepherd. Thanks for listening, but I hope you will join us again tomorrow here on The Public Square.
12: How do you start Good News Friday after such an incredible, once-in-a-lifetime 250th weekend that was so amazing? It's Good News Friday, and there's so much to share, and I'm sure everybody else is still on their red, white, and blue high from an incredible, incredible 250th. Of course, there's been stuff leading up to it, but man, last weekend, guys, absolutely amazing. Rick Green here with David and Tim Barton. It's Good News Friday, and I know you guys got a lot to share, but I just first got to ask you, wasn't that an amazing weekend? I mean, all the way around, in D.C., at the campus, I mean, all over the country, celebrations of our birthday.
13: It was absolutely incredible. We got to be in D.C. for mostly the entire week. I think we weren't there Monday. We flew in Tuesday. But so we're there most of the week. It's very hot, especially there was a couple of times we were doing stuff from the main stage. It was over 100 degrees. The heat index was over 110. And we're generally speaking walking around in sports coats or suits. And so it's just ridiculous. It was actually nice when we weren't doing some of the main stage events and we didn't have to wear the suits or the sports coats in general. But man, it was incredible. And guys, we've all traveled to places where you take pictures of something and you look at your picture and you're like, that did not do justice to what I just saw. That's how I feel about the fireworks show. That was the most incredible, unbelievable fireworks show that we've ever been around. And by saying around, we had our Gabby and I, my wife, we had our two little girls there. So we're in a hotel miles away. And our girls are in bed. The fireworks are starting at midnight Eastern time. And my wife is like, I can't believe we're missing this. So we said, look, let's just go. Girls are asleep. Let's go outside and see if we can see them from the front of the hotel because you can hear them so loudly. So we go out and miles away, we are watching this unbelievable fireworks show that seems incredibly, not just loud, but incredibly large from miles away. It was astounding. Dad, I know you got to see a little bit more of it than we did. But when we talk about all the amazing things that happened, and there was a lot of amazing things that happened that week, genuinely incredible stuff. That was, to me, one of the most mind-blowing. And we didn't even get into all the flyovers and what some of those planes were doing and how impressive and incredible those planes were. But that fireworks show was absolutely amazing.
14: Yeah, that fireworks show was amazing. 850,000 fireworks. That ought to keep several businesses going for the next year, just resupplying fireworks. But I was super impressed with the program that night. It was not what I thought it was going to be. I didn't know what Trump was going to talk about or where he was going to go, but I did not expect him to do an entire patriotic program just by doing a show and tell of American flags. And I was floored with some of the flags they brought out. I didn't know we still had a 1777 battle flag from Saratoga, the first major victory in the Revolution, and bringing that flag out and seeing that. And it was, they preserved it really well. It was a remarkable shape. But then going through all the other flags, and it got to the one, the flag at Iwo Jima, you know, the one we see on the Marine Corps Memorial where the Marine guys are raising that flag at Iwo Jima. And then having a guy who was on Iwo Jima and saw that flag being raised there to salute that flag, it was just awesome. Having Medal of Honor recipients and so many other soldiers who had been in those various wars, who had seen those historic flags and were part of it. I thought that was just an awesome way to make a really positive look back at history through the eyes of heroes and through the eyes of flags that have seen so much. I thought the program was just really remarkable. And then cap all that off with that firework display. It was a great, great, great patriotic night, a night of a lot of history. I loved it.
12: Well, guys, I know we're not supposed to be envious or jealous, but I got to admit, after our fireworks show here at the campus, biggest one we've ever had, biggest one I've ever seen in person. Thank you, our friends Gene and Terry Bailey and Flashpoint for contributing to that. But then I came back home and I watched the DC fireworks and I thought, wow, I thought we had fireworks. We didn't have fireworks. We had like the little, you know, California version, like the little sparklers. That's basically all we had compared to, like you said, David, 850,000 shells. What it looked like on TV, now you guys were looking at it in person, but it looked to me like the whole horizon is lit up with constant fireworks. And then you go up another couple hundred feet and there's a whole other layer of fireworks. It wasn't just, I mean, it was incredible to watch even just on screen.
14: Well, I tell you, bro, it was amazing because if you've ever seen a plan of Washington, D.C., it's a historic map that's out there. The Potomac River flows along the outside of the city. If you're at the White House and look toward the Jefferson Memorial sits right on the shore of the Potomac River. What they had, the Potomac River, which kind of surrounds about half the city, two sides of the city are bounded by the Potomac, and then the other two sides are kind of land-bound. But on the Potomac, they had all these barges floating on the Potomac that were platforms for the launching. So really, the platforms from which they were launching fireworks stretched out for nearly 4 miles down the river. So all over the city of D.C., it was really kind of close to you at some point because of all those barges, fireworks barges they had on the river. It was just remarkable. I mean, we were a good 2 miles from the White House at the apartment, and we looked right down the street at the bottom of our street, which is the Potomac, down toward the Navy Yard. They had a barge down there firing off, and it was just amazing. It was, somebody said that it was the width of it was 4 miles long by 2 miles wide. Is the perimeter around the city that they were firing fireworks in, not just one location, but really many, many, many locations. It was remarkable.
12: Absolutely amazing. Well, and of course, as we've said in the year leading up to this, it's more than just waving the flag and having fireworks and all that. It's, of course, understanding why we're celebrating, understanding why the flag is worthy of being waved. And there's been so many great opportunities for that. And just every, you know, special event, the rededication, I mean, all of it's been a great civic lesson. The state fair, you know, everything that's happened, it's just been fantastic. And of course, it doesn't stop now, and even more important to do it over the course of the next year. But man, I didn't mean to derail us from your regular good news, guys. But I knew y'all got to see some of that stuff in person. I had to hear it. So what do you want to do first on good news, David?
14: Well, I'm going to start with some Supreme Court review, and I know that over the months we've had individual cases we talked about, and I know you and Tim even talked about some of this a week or two ago. But an article came out that kind of looked back over the whole term, the 8-9 months, and looked at some of the major highlights. And when I looked at that article, there were so many things that were fundamental shifts in the way we've been doing things in the courts that are back more in the direction of original intent, more in the direction of constitutionalism. And I thought, you know, it might be fun just to kind of walk through some of those overviews. This, I don't want to call it postmortem, because this is really the good decisions that came down. And there were some we didn't agree with, but overall, man, this was such a strong, good year. I thought it might be fun to just kind of go back and review some of those good decisions that came down from the court and what it means for the country.
12: All right, good. So and I guess that means not just this last week or two in the final decisions, but you're looking at kind of the whole term of the court.
14: Yeah, going back for, you know, the last eight or nine months that the court's in session, and I remember some of these from, we had them on Good News Fridays, you know, 5, 6, 7 months ago, and I thought, oh yeah, I forgot about that. So it was fun looking back. And two that came down within the last couple of weeks that I thought were really significant is the fact that the court upheld the right of President Trump to fire heads of agencies. And that's part of the bureaucracy, the fourth branch of government that we fought with for since the 70s. And it's amazing because, and there's two decisions I want to point to here, but one of them is so significant. And it was where the president ended some of the deportation protections that have been there under other presidents. And the one that really I thought was really significant was the one that said, okay, you can apply for asylum without being in the United States. And what you got to do is when you leave your country, the first country you go into outside of your country, you can apply for asylum right there. You don't have to come to the United States and do that. So if you're way down in South America, you don't have to go through a dozen Central American countries and then get to Texas or California and then declare asylum when you get here. When you get out of your country in South America, the next safe country you come to, you can apply for asylum right there. And why that is so significant is that's the way the law was written decades ago. And within that law, it had one of these exceptions clauses, which goes to the Constitution, Article 3, Section 2, where it says this part of this law is not subject to judicial review. In other words, courts, keep your nose out of this. This is a congressional power, the right to decide what happens with immigration. It is not the control of the court. And despite that clause being there, and it's been there for several decades, courts in recent years have been saying, no, you can't tell us what we can and can't look at. You can't tell us what we can and can't make rulings on. Yeah, we can. I mean, this is what the Constitution specifically says, that exceptions clause. And so the court actually upheld that and said, no, the exceptions clause is there. And if the president and Congress want to make immigration policies and tell us to keep our nose out of it, then they can do that. And I thought that is such a massive power shift. And to allow the president to say, and by the way, people didn't like the birthright decision that came down, you know, that once you're in the United States, if the child is born here, that's why you don't need the birthright decision, because when you're in another country and the child might be born there, that doesn't give them automatic citizenship. And so the way it was until the court started getting judicially involved in this, the birthright citizenship wasn't the big deal that it is today, because you were still outside the country of the United States when you gave birth, oftentimes, unless you'd already been accepted as a citizen here. And so going back and limiting that power and telling the courts to back off, I thought that was really, really significant. And the other one was ending deportation protections. And he said, hey, we gave a temporary status to Haitians and Syrians, but they're not facing the crisis they were at the time we gave that status. And so we're saying that it's not a temporary crisis anymore. The crisis is over. You guys can go back to your country. You don't have temporary status to remain here. And the courts agreed with them on that, which was really big.
13: Yeah, and also the fact that there's people that were in the U.S. that had temporary status that were here for 15 or 20 years on temporary status. So it's one thing, right? If we were looking and there's a crisis happening, because even if the argument was, look, the crisis happened a year and a half ago, but they just haven't recovered, you could make a much better case if you're still in the realm of a year or two from when the crisis occurred. But when you're 15 or 20 years removed, at this point, it's just utterly ridiculous, which is part of what Rick, you and I were able to get into a little bit. And man, at this point, it's been maybe 2 weeks ago. I don't remember when it was. We've all been traveling so much. Rick, I know you are still on the road up in, I don't know, are you still in Delaware, wherever you are for Leadership Congress? Dad, you're up in D.C. I'm in Arkansas. We are still constantly on the go and move with a lot of stuff happening. But Rick, as you and I got into it, it's refreshing to see for some decisions, the court does seem to still have common sense. Whereas in other things, as Justice Thomas pointed out, you know, I don't know what some of these other justices, what they've been referencing and reading, like the 14th Amendment, saying, no, that applies to anybody that just happened to, you know, walk through the open border. They're clearly a U.S. citizen. because that's what the 14th Amendment says. And Clarence Thomas is like, that's actually the exact opposite of what the person presenting the bill in the Senate, like the speech he gave where he laid it out, it was the exact opposite of what you are saying. So in some areas, the court still, it's mind-boggling how they could arrive at their decision. But in things like that, some of the things you're mentioning now, it is, there is some really good things that came, which at this point, I don't think we should be optimistically hopeful that they're going to make all these great constitutional decisions going forward. But at least in some areas, they didn't completely disregard original intent and constitutionality.
14: Well, I'm a little more even optimistic than that. The fact that the court itself said, hey, you can tie our hands. We do understand that we can't review every single thing we want to and that we've done in the past 20 or 30 years. Even the fact that they acknowledged the exceptions clause and said, Congress told us to keep our nose out of this, even doing that once, I don't know that I can recall that being done two times in the last 40 years. And to see one of them here, and Tim, you mentioned Justice Thomas, and it's interesting, and that Remain in Mexico policy that you don't have to be in the U.S. to claim asylum, he made such a profound statement. He said that, look, illegal aliens don't have equal protection rights under the Constitution. The Constitution gives rights to citizens. If you're not yet a citizen, you don't have equal protection rights. The Constitution is not the document that protects you if you're not a citizen. And I thought, you know, that's another really good understanding of the 14th Amendment, as citizens' rights belong to citizens. They don't belong to non-citizens. If you become a citizen, then they belong to you, but not until you become a citizen. And just seeing them make those distinctions, I just haven't seen the court kind of tie its own hands in a really long time. And it was nice to see that kind of stuff in those decisions. So I thought that was a real fun one.
15: Well, and in fact, David, I think the only thing I would add to what you guys said, not really a correction as much as an addition. You said it was a shift in the direction of the court. I would just say it's a restoration of the direction of the court, right? To actually going back to the Constitution, which was your point, that this is getting us back to the exception clause and for them to actually acknowledge that, which is taking away their own power, right? Or acknowledging limits on their power, which we see so little of that in the political sphere these days. Most people are grabbing power, and this would be a direction of them actually saying, no, this is something we cannot do. And we choose not to. Really, really good stuff. Hey, quick break. I know we're going to stay on the courts for a little while longer. We'll be right back. 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
13: Okay, we want to let you know about a new product we have here at Wallbuilders called Lives, Fortunes, and Sacred Honor, the signers of the Declaration. 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We want to help remedy that. My dad and I have written biographies on all 56 signers of the Declaration to help reintroduce people to the men who literally signed their names on the line for the sake of the nation. And when they did this, they knew that they were essentially signing their death warrants. They were risking everything for the hope that they might be able to purchase freedom for the rising generation with their lives, their fortunes, and sacred honors. In spite of the hardship that every one of them endured, none of them recanted or backed away. Now, if you don't know their story, you can get to know all 56 of them. 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
15: Welcome back to the Wallbuilder Show. Thanks for staying with us on this Good News Friday, celebrating some of the Supreme Court decisions. As Tim pointed out, been some bad ones too. Always good, bad, and ugly, but more good than bad. And some of these good ones are, as David said, a major shift back to some of these basic constitutional principles of separation of powers.
14: Well, another one that a category that I thought was really significant was the court upheld the right of the president to fire certain people, like he wanted to fire the head of the Federal Trade Commission. That's an independent agency. I think it's created in 1921. And under that, there was a court ruling in 1935 that said, hey, you know, you can't get into those agencies. And the court said, yeah, you can. He's the head of it. You can't have an agency that's not accountable to somebody. So you have the Federal Trade Commission. You're saying that the president can't change the head of that if they're going in a direction he thinks is wrong, or that Congress can't do that. You're saying that when they get put in there, they're just there for as long as their 12-year term, regardless of what they do. And that's essentially the way they've done it since 1935. And so there were a couple of Supreme Court decisions where that the court said, no, the president has the right to do this. And so They didn't give him all the agencies he wanted, but they definitely gave him some agencies that have been independent of the people and Congress and really anybody except the persons running the agencies. So it's a good step in starting to pull agencies back under the executive branch, which is where they belong. Now, oftentimes Congress creates those agencies. And so if Congress creates an agency, it too has the right to give rules and regulations. But the president is the one that has to execute it. And so for the courts to have not allowed the Congress or the president to get involved in some of these agencies has really helped grow the swamp. And for President Trump to be able to step in and say, hey, your philosophy is wrong. It's opposite of where I'm trying to lead the nation financially or militarily or anywhere else, and take some of these agencies and replace their heads. That's more of the way it should work, and that's more of the way it should be, because it then is a government of the people, by the people, and for the people, not of the agencies, which is that fourth branch of government that's been so unaccountable for so long.
15: So much good news there, man. I know, Tim, you may want to stay on the courts. I don't know if you want to go to another topic, but this is the end of the term, right? So we won't see any more. I'm guessing we won't see any more. They're not dropping any more decisions during this term.
14: No, not dropping any more. And if you want me to, I'll just hit the other highlight, which just kind of remind everybody. Colorado, they upheld Colorado's what's called a conversion therapy ban, which said, hey, you can't counsel young people in Colorado that you can be something other than homosexual or transsexual.
13: And let's clarify on this too. So one of the things that the left is often really, really good at, and really it's whoever is in charge of the naming and the phrasing of a lot of things we see in states, whether it be ballot measures or amendments or even court cases. One side often, if they're in charge, they will frame it in a way that seems favorable for them. And again, we've seen this politically our entire lives. Politicians have done this. It's the reason that when you look at the leftists who are very much in favor of murdering unborn children, they say, no, it's women's health care. They frame it in a way that seems favorable to them and often is misleading from what it is. So when we talk about, Dad, when you're referencing the court's decision and somebody in Colorado is like, well, you're trying to do conversion therapy. No, when you have a individual and they have a same-sex attraction and they're going, man, as a Christian, I don't want to carry this burden. What do I do? How do I navigate it? I read my Bible and I see that God made male and female to come together. How do I navigate this? In Colorado, they said, wait a second. If you're a Christian counselor and if you're trying to help someone who actually wants help on this issue, well, you're trying to convert them from who they actually are. And so this is conversion therapy. And then there's all these crazy things that get associated with it that is not at all how conversion therapy works now. Where they say you're going to use like these weird electroshock, whatever, nonsense is out there. That's not how it works at all, but they do a really good job framing it. And I'm saying all of this because ultimately what the decision was from Colorado was about saying that we allow any counselor to promote any ideology they want, unless you are a Christian counselor and you are promoting Christian ideology. If you are a Christian counselor promoting Christian ideology, then that is discrimination and we don't allow that. The Supreme Court upheld and said that's utterly ridiculous that Christians actually can give Christian counsel to people that are coming to them for that very reason. And again, I say all this because a lot of times the way that things are phrased or worded, it's phrased to help a certain side promote an ideology. So it sounds like they're the good guys in this decision, but that's not at all what was happening in this Colorado case. It was something that Colorado was yet again discriminating against Christians for holding Christian ideals. And the Supreme Court smacked him down and said, no, you can't do that.
14: Yeah, it was really cool, too, the way the court went at it, because like you're saying, Tim, conversion is a ridiculous term. That's not what it is. And the argument from the left is, oh, you're trying to take a trans person and convert them into a straight person. It's a conversion therapy. That's not it. As the court pointed out, well, the trans people are trying to convert straights into trans, but that seems to be okay in Colorado. Is it not okay to give the other side of that story? And so that conversion therapy is, they're so good at naming things opposite of what they really are. And they do exactly the same thing, but it's for a different purpose and different end. And the court pointed that out.
13: Yes. And broadly speaking too, and then I don't mean to get in the weeds because there's more to cover, but just to help people see the illogical position of this, everything about counseling under this idea is conversion to some extent. If you have an unstable person, you're trying to convert them to be more stable. If you have an angry person, you're trying to convert them to be more kind or compassionate or loving. So everything about counseling, you are trying to help them be something other than what they feel or are motivated in that moment, whatever it might be. And obviously, I am, this is not, it's generality. There's more details than that, but I'm just pointing out, this is where the inconsistency is, because they would never look and go, wait a sec,

0: But the other side is often so intellectually dishonest, but when they can do it, when they can frame it a certain way to help promote their worldview and ideology, that's why they do it.
1: Some of the other things that happened going back weeks, it was way back months ago, literally, is the Supreme Court struck down California's law that said, hey, if a kid wants to convert, to change genders, don't tell the parents. And the court said, no, you don't withhold from parents that information. It is their kid. They have a right to know, and you can't counsel them and keep that away from the parents. And so that was a good one, upholding parental rights. In Hawaii, they said, hey, you can't tell people they can't carry guns into public places unless they have previous permission from the owner of the business or whatever public business. So yeah, Hawaii's anti-gun law got struck down, which that's one that's used in other states as well. There was, of course, we talked earlier about how they said you can't do redistricting based on race. You can't create a district to keep a black person or any other color from being elected, or to cause a black person or any other color to be elected. You got to redistrict without regard to race, which that changed so much. That's been interpreted opposite to that for about 40 years, going back to the 60s, maybe 60 years. Campaign spending limits, they also struck that down and said, you can't tell people how to spend their money. Now, you can't have disclosure, but you can't tell Republican parties they can't spend money on Republican candidates. And that was some of the coordination that was going on. There was also the issue of the girls' sports. They upheld the law banning guys from being involved in girls' sports. They said that did not violate equal protection according to sex. So there's just a lot of things that happened this year that have really substantially reinforced, I guess you'd say, a direction against judicial activism. It's getting the courts out of so many things that they pushed themselves into over previous decades. We saw the courts backing out of several areas and leaving more freedom in place, which they should do.
2: Well, huge victories. We've got more good news to get to next week. I'm running out of time for today. 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

0: I'm Ruth Kramer with Mission Network News. In Haiti, increasingly well-armed gangs now operate across roughly half of the country's regions. Security forces have struggled to contain the violence. Despite the danger, students at Christian World Outreach's feminine training centers in Haiti are still planning to celebrate graduation. CWO President Greg Yoder tells us,
1: "The ladies at Port-au-Prince have almost demanded having graduation because they've done the work, and they don't want to put that off just because of what's going on in the country."
0: The center offers classes in cosmetology, sewing, cooking, and baking aimed at starting small businesses.
1: We do, again, share the gospel with these ladies, so that's the most important part. And as they go out, they can go back to their families and share the gospel with them.
0: Pray for Christ's hope. And despite a growing number of anti-conversion laws in India, Christians continue to boldly share the gospel. Raina Miller says Mission India runs 10-day Bible clubs during the summer, full of singing, games, and learning about Jesus. In the state of Odisha, a retired ministry worker reused Mission India's curriculum to run a VBS program. There was a huge turnout of kids hearing about the love of Jesus. But in the state of Telangana, a Bible club faced a different response.
2: Kids were learning about Jesus, and some anti-Christian activists showed up and surrounded the Bible club and intimidated the leader, who was a young lady named Mondi. They insisted that the kids hand over their Bible club books, their curriculum, and the Bible club ended up having to be canceled.
0: Pray that Bible clubs happening the rest of the summer would see peace, direction, and open doors for the gospel. 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I'm Ruth Kramer.
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2: You see, most of us are constantly being shaken. We're being stressed. We're being pulled. But when I look to the Lord, I'm not going to be shaken. I'm not going to let anything shake me. I'm not going to let anything make me feel downcast.
3: Today on Focus on the Family with Jim Daly, British evangelist Jay John has words of encouragement for each one of us. Thanks for tuning in. I'm John Fuller.
1: Over the past few years, Jay John has become a favorite among you, the listeners, and so we wanted to share another great message from him. Today, he'll be talking about perspective, and if you've ever gone through a tough time, you know how important it is to have an accurate perspective on your situation. So I think this presentation will be invaluable to you.
3: Yeah, I'd agree. And here's Jay John speaking at River of Life Church in Felixstowe, Suffolk, England.
2: Kelly and I, we went to speak at this conference, and they put us up in a hotel, and we were put up on the 37th floor of the hotel, okay, pretty high. And we were about to go to bed when we started to hear some fireworks, and the curtains were already closed, so we opened the curtains, and we couldn't believe it. The fireworks were just outside our window. Literally, outside our window. But we were like one floor above the fireworks. So we drew two chairs, pulled them by the window, sat by the window, and we had a 30-minute firework display, and we were able to view them from above. And the perspective was completely different to any other experience that we had had in our lives viewing fireworks. Now, what do we need in life? We need insight, we need foresight, we need oversight. Insight is like looking at something detail. So it's like looking at something through a microscope. Foresight is looking at a distance, but it's like looking through a telescope. Oversight is a bit like being in a helicopter, looking down at where you live. The perspective is very different. Yeah? Now, who has got insight? Who has got foresight? Who has got oversight? Okay, that's a question, not a rhetorical question. Who? Only the Lord. And that's why in worship, we are tuning into the melody of heaven. We're tuning into God. Because what do we want? We want to have His insight. We want to have His foresight. We want to have His oversight. And of course, we want to have some hindsight. Wouldn't you fancy a bit of that as well? Yeah, it would be very good to have a bit of hindsight, but sometimes, yeah, we've got so many blind spots, haven't we? Yeah, and if a human doesn't reveal the those blind spots, it'd be great if God will, and God will. He really will. So, what I want us to do this morning is I want to encourage you to look in five different directions, okay? Five different directions. You see, if we change the way we look at things, the things we look at change. Now, what was God's first question to Adam? Where are you? What was Jesus's first question? What are you looking for? That was his first question. God's first question, where are you? Jesus's first question, what are you looking for? Okay, so I'm going to ask you those two questions. Where are you? Where are you hiding? Are you hiding? Behind some fig leaves? Where are you? What are you looking for? and I want to remind you this morning, is look in five directions. Okay, number one, look up. The psalmist in Psalm 121 wrote this, "I lift up my eyes to the mountains. Where does my help come from? My help comes from the Lord, the maker of heaven and earth." Amen. Look up. Are you feeling a bit kind of down and heavy, burdened? Don't look down. Look up. Where does my help come from? My help comes from the Lord, the maker of heaven and earth. I'm looking up. Have you noticed today? People with their little mobile phones, and they walk in the street like this, don't they? I can't believe it. How they do it and kind of not looking like this. Now, have you noticed this? I do people watching. I actually like going to coffee shops for a little coffee, nice almond croissant, but I like watching people, okay? And I've noticed this. They do this. Now, when you remove the phone, notice their body posture. They all need to see a chiropractor. They're like that. They're hunched up. Stand up. Look up. This lady went to see her GP because she was feeling kind of very down, very downcast. And the doctor said to her, look, this is what I want you to do. When you, because the doctor knew that she, from home, she walked to the station to go to work. So she says, right, this is what I want you to do. For 4 weeks, I want you to walk out of your house, walk to the station. And when you walk to the station, I want you to look at the chimneys of the houses. Okay? And just do that. That's my prescription for you. 4 weeks, come back and see me. She went back to see the doctor. Doctor says, how are you? She says, I'm amazing. Amazing. You know why? Because she stopped looking down. She started looking up. Because she looked up, she could breathe better. She could feel better. I mean, just the physical posture of just looking up. And for us, of course, we're looking up to the Lord, the maker of heaven and earth. And it's a reminder, isn't it? This Lord, who's the maker of heaven and earth, I mean, if he made the whole earth, all the heavens, he's pretty capable. Isn't he? He's pretty capable. And it's a reminder that actually when I start looking up rather than looking at focusing on my little problems, I gain insight, I gain foresight, I gain oversight, and it changes the way I see things. So we read in Psalm 105 verse 4, look to the Lord and his strength. Seek his face always. Look to the Lord. Look to his strength, because our strength is weak. And we read, those who look to him are radiant. They're always looking to the Lord. They're spending time with the Lord. They're drawing from the Lord. Psalm 16, verse 8, I keep my eyes always on the Lord. With him at my right hand, I will not be shaken. You see, most of us are constantly being shaken. We're being stressed. We're being pulled. But when I look to the Lord, I'm not going to be shaken. I'm not going to let anything shake me. I'm not going to let anything make me feel downcast. So look to the Lord. And there's quite a lot of pressure in our society, in our world, in our communities not to do that. But I would rather stand with God and be judged by the world than stand with the world and be judged by God. Okay, number two, look in. So we read in 1 Samuel 16, verse 7, the Lord doesn't see things the way you see things. People judge by outward appearance, but the Lord looks at the heart. Psalm 139, search me, God, and know my heart. Test me, see if there is any offensive way in me. We were staying at this hotel, and I'm like a little kid when I get into the room. I want to have a look at the view, look at the room, and then I go into the bathroom. And this particular hotel, there were two sinks. I was a little happy bunny, and they had a big, big mirror, and, you know, like five times the size of our mirror. And I'm like, whoa, you know. But sometimes the big mirror is, you know, it's a bit too big really, isn't it? Because you don't want to see everything, do you? And but then there was this little mirror. It was a magnifying mirror, and the light came on, and I looked at myself, no! And Killy thought I'd slipped in the bathroom. So she comes running in, what's the matter, what's the matter? I said, I've got blackheads. You see, I hadn't seen the blackheads even in the big mirror. The big mirror didn't show the blackheads. I pulled this little mirror out. It was like, I thought my nose was one big blackhead. Where did I get this blackhead from? Now, what would it be like if you and I looked into God's mirror? At the airport, you've got to put your stuff through an x-ray machine. You've got to go through a machine. What if we went through God's x-ray machine? What would God pick up? What would God pick up in my mind? What would God pick up in my heart? What is it he would pick up? What would he see? He'd see all sorts of things. Jesus made eight statements. They're known as the Beatitudes. And the word beatitude in Greek, magarios, blessed, be happy. Yeah. And in one of those, it says this: blessed are the pure in heart who shall see God. Okay. The word pure in Greek, I'm Greek. Yeah. So don't worry. But now you can say you know a little Greek. But the Greek word for pure is katharos, which literally means no mixed motives. So who are the people? Who are the people that are going to see God? They're the people who have no mixed motives. They're the people who have no agenda. No other agenda, no other motive. They're the people. There's no underlying hidden little thing going on here. I'm looking to the Lord. That's what I'm looking. I'm looking to the Lord. But I know as I look into my heart, I need some cleansing. We look up, we look in. I'll revisit the looking in a moment. Number three, we look back. So we read this in John 1, verse 29. John, who is John the Baptist, saw Jesus coming towards him and said, look, there is the Lamb of God who takes away the sin of the world. He's the one who takes away the sin of the world. We've got three sons. When our firstborn son, he was about four. He and I went to buy his mum a Mother's Day present. So we're out looking at stores. He's 4 years of age. We go into one store. As we walk into the store, there's this massive sign, and the sign read, do not touch. All breakages must be purchased. Why didn't I just walk out? I mean, and it's not just I've got a four-year-old son. I know what I'm like. It's almost like because it says do not touch, there's this pull, isn't there? You just want to prove the point that you can if you wanted to. But Michael's only four, and I saw it from the corner of my eye. He knocked it, and it was like slow motion as this thing just fell to the ground. And I was like, no! And it fell to the floor. Smashed. The manager came out of nowhere. I mean, it's like, beam me up, Scotty, you know? And the manager just stood there, didn't say a word, pointed to the sign, do not touch. All breakages must be purchased. Now, there's no way that 4-year-old Michael could pay for the damages. Only his daddy could pay for the damages. There is no way that you and I can pay for the damages. Only our Heavenly Father can pay for the damages. And he did.
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2: Number 4, we look around. And in Matthew 5, verse 14, this is what we read. You are the light of the world, like a city on a hilltop that cannot be hidden. No one lights a lamp and then puts it under a basket. Instead, a lamp is placed on a stand where it gives light to everyone in the house. In the same way, let your good deeds shine out for all to see, so that everyone will praise your Heavenly Father. So yes, we have sung. Yes, we are fellowshipping. We're digging into God's word. But when we leave as his witnesses, as his ambassadors. You see, people don't care how much we know until they know how much we care. They don't care how much we know until they know how much we care. Now, some people create happiness wherever they go, and some people create happiness whenever they go. I mean, let's be honest. Come on. There are, aren't there? I mean, sometimes when they leave, you're like, oh, that's good, isn't it? Oh, dear. Don't be one of these people that creates happiness whenever you go. Be one of these people that creates happiness wherever you go. In other words, you and I can make the difference in someone's life. So leave the church today and say, Lord, I'm a channel of your goodness and grace. Help me to make a difference this week. Whatever it means, whatever it is, whether it's to a neighbor, whether it's to an acquaintance, whether it's a random person, what can I do? How can I be a channel of goodness, a channel of grace, a channel to touch the lives of others? Do you ever occasionally get a prompting and remember someone you haven't seen for years? Yeah. Doesn't that happen randomly? Well, where did that thought come from? Was it just a random thought, or was it a God thought? Was it God bringing that person to your attention? I remember once there was, I said to Killy, I really feel God wants me to go and pray for this woman. So Killy goes, well, you better go. I said, it's an hour there, and then I'll end up spending an hour with her, and then an hour back. That's like 3 hours. Oh boy, where am I going to find 3 hours to go and do that? Anyway, time passes, and I said to Killy, I really feel I should go and pray for this woman. And Killy goes, well, you better go. I said, yeah, it's an hour there, an hour back. I've got to find 3 hours. I've got to find like a whole morning or a whole afternoon. I didn't go. A few weeks after that, we listen to the news. Our alarm goes off at 5:58. We listen to Tweet for the Day on Radio 4. 6 o'clock, get the news headlines. The news came on. The number one news of the day, the woman died. She's on the news. Her name's Amy Winehouse. Okay, and you're thinking, well, how could you have gone to see her? Because she rented my cousin's house. And my cousin said to me, John, whenever you want to go and meet Amy Winehouse, tell me and I'll take you. And I didn't go. because like it's going to take me 3 hours. I didn't go. I was so remorseful. I was repentant. And I said to the Lord, I will never do that again. And I can honestly say to you, my wife's here, that since that day, any kind of prompting, any kind of quiver in my liver, any kind of anything, I'm doing it. I'm going to go. I don't care if I look like a fool for Christ. I'm going to do it. And I have done. I think of somebody, I'll contact them, I'll phone them, I'll email them, I'll text them. I feel a prompting, I'll go and do it. I'll just go and do it. And I have, and I will continue to do it until I'm promoted to glory. So I'm encouraging you, don't be like me. Now, you know, I didn't go and see her. Did God have a plan too? Did someone else go and see her? You know, it's a challenge, isn't it? So just do it. Do it. And so we read this in 2 Corinthians chapter 4, verse 18. So we fix our eyes not on what is seen, but what is unseen. Since what is seen is temporary, but what is unseen is eternal. Eternal. You know, the Bible says that the length of a good life is 70 years. Okay, now 70 years, that's 70 years. Now, some of you are thinking, goodness, I'm older than that. But even if you got 100 years, do you realize that 100 years is just a blip on the eternal screen? It's just a blip on the eternal screen. That's all it is. So it's like, whoa, look ahead and live your life in the light of eternity and prepare yourself for eternity. You know, not many people today have got that hope. A lot of people's hope today is a bit like a hospital gown. You're usually not as well covered as you think you are. Well, you can hear it sometimes. You hear it in people's voices. Oh, I hope so. What do you mean you hope so? This is a done deal. We look forwards. Life without Christ is a hopeless end. But life with Christ is an endless hope. It's an endless hope. I like what Job wrote. You will feel secure because there is hope. So I want to encourage you to leave today saying, that's what I'm going to do. I'm going to keep looking up. I'm going to keep looking in to remain clean. I'm going to keep looking back because it's only the cross that redeems me, saves me, heals me. I'm going to experience all that. And then I'm going to look around. I'm going to be a channel of this to others. But I'm going to look forwards. Go as far as you can see and see how far you can go. Go as far as you can see. You see, that's the thing, isn't it? Because it's like, well, how far? I can see right up to there. But when I go up there, I can see further. That's my encouragement to you today. Go as far as you can see. And then see how far you can go. Press on. Move on. Become bigger, better for the Lord. Look up. Look in. Look back. Look around. Look forwards.
3: One inspiring presentation today from British evangelist J. John on Focus on the Family with Jim Daly.
1: That was such a great message, and I think I'm going to have both my boys listen to it. It seems like young adults are especially susceptible to having tunnel vision, and J. John's message was such a great reminder to always be looking for the bigger picture. That's true for all of us.
3: I think so, but especially for this generation of 20s and 30s. There's something there that they need.
1: Yeah, and J. John just has so much wisdom. And we finally got him to come to Colorado last fall. And it was really a joy to meet him and Killy. They're very genuine. And over the few days they were here with us, they spent a lot of time just praying for the people they met in the halls. It was awesome. One of the things that most impressed J. John and Killy during their time here was our team of counselors who spend all day on the phone giving great advice and listening to people who need the help. That's a free service we've been honored to provide for almost 50 years now. So if today's program brought up an issue that you'd like to talk about, perhaps you're worried about someone who seems to have lost perspective in life, maybe it's you, just give us a call. You know, our nation is only as strong as the families in it, and we are working hard every day to provide resources for your marriage and for your parenting journey. 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Did you time that, John?
3: I did not.
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5: Family News, I'm Chris Woodward. President Trump says the United States will control the Strait of Hormuz. He also thinks we'll be reimbursed for being the guardians of the Strait.
6: We're going to keep the Strait, and we'll probably run it. We'll become the guardian of the Strait. Maybe we'll call it the guardian angel of the Strait. And we should be reimbursed for that. When we do that, we're going to be reimbursed because the other nations are very wealthy. They're on our side. And we can't be expected to do that for nothing, unlike we had for many years. You know, we guarded the Strait for 50 years more, and we never got paid for it. They made all the money, and the United States was just, you know, not, they wouldn't, it's amazing. It's, we guarded it for nothing. And now we're going to guard it, and we're going to get paid for guarding it, a lot of money.
5: Flags are flying at half-staff today in honor of the late Senator Lindsey Graham. The Republican from South Carolina passed away over the weekend after what has been described as an illness. Fox's Jonathan Seri has more from Graham's hometown.
7: I'm in the small town of Central. It's near Clemson. This is the town where Lindsey Graham was born and raised. It was also where the senator announced his unsuccessful candidacy for president during a speech in the summer of 2015. And earlier, where he as a young man raised his sister Darlene after their parents died within just 15 months of each other. The mother died from lymphoma. The father died from a heart attack. And so clearly there was this history of heart disease in the family. And at least based on the preliminary findings from the medical examiner, it appears that Lindsey Graham succumbed to heart disease, that aortic dissection or tear in his aorta.
5: Lindsey Graham was 71 years old. New details on the murder of a New York mother in Ireland. The migrant boyfriend suspected in Jamie Carney's death allegedly asked her for nearly $6,000 just 1 week before she was killed. An international manhunt was kicked off as investigators suspect the man fled to the Middle East just hours after Carney's body was discovered by her 13-year-old daughter. Carney reportedly met the man at a pro-Palestinian protest in Killarney after moving to Ireland in 2021. The migrant suspect wasn't even supposed to be in Ireland because his asylum application had been rejected. The governor of Missouri is applauding rescue teams for helping people from flooding. Mike Kehoe made these comments on Fox and Friends.
8: It was historic in our mind. Three counties south of St. Louis, 12 inches of rain in a period of just hours. We rescued over 350 people. Again, our Missouri National Guard, our citizen soldiers, those heroes working alongside Missouri Task Force One, which is a nationally recognized task force of first responders from all across the state, working with local law enforcement, sheriff, first responders, even volunteer fire departments, county commissioners, all coming together to rescue these folks. Over 350 rescues, but to your point, over 200 of them were from a kids' camp along the river there. We got them to high ground and then sent Black Hawk helicopters in using those assets the state has to get those kids and those adult chaperones to safe ground and reunite it with their families. Unfortunately, we did have a loss of life, but I would tell you without the efforts of these heroes and these multi-agency jurisdictions that came together and really made a difference in the lives very, very quickly, we could have been much worse. So I'm really appreciative to our first responders and our Missouri National Guard.
5: The president of United Auto Workers is under investigation. Here's Fox's Carly Shimkus.
9: The Justice Department opening an investigation into United Auto Workers President Sean Fain over allegations that he took actions to financially benefit his fiance and retaliated against another union member who challenged it. Fain, who is seeking re-election later this year, is denying the claims, calling them bogus. The federal government has been monitoring the UAW since a settlement in 2020 to resolve a corruption scandal.
5: In final news, Disney may have another dud on its hands. The live-action version of Moana opened to disappointing results over the weekend worldwide and may not make up the money needed for production of the film. Find more news on AFN.net. 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
12: Good morning. It is Monday, July 13th, and man knows not his time. Yesterday, a shocking breaking headline that South Carolina Senator Lindsey Graham had died, according to the medical examiner in D.C., of aortic dissection. That preliminary medical report says. So Graham died hours after returning home from a trip to Ukraine. President Trump said that he spoke with the senator Saturday evening that, quote, could have been his last call. So when I first opened the news yesterday morning, I honestly thought I had read the headline wrong, or that the Washington Post had gotten the headline wrong. And I thought to myself, wait, they misspelled Mitch McConnell. This can't be Lindsey Graham. But, you know, that's the way that it goes. And this type of thing obviously does happen suddenly. His father actually had passed away from a cardiac event at only 69. Lindsey Graham was 71. But it's been fascinating to me to see the difference in the outpouring of support for Graham's legacy after his passing from many key members of the Trump administration, the White House, and also members of Congress. When, you know, the people and the voters had been suggesting as recently as this year, when Graham is up for re-election and he won his primary significantly, that he was one that needed to be primaried. And then we hear from the Trump administration and the establishment how central and integral he was to everything that the Trump agenda is championing. So there's a lot to break down here. And let's welcome in Todd Starnes, who is a radio host, Newsmax host, and author. You can find all of his work at toddstarnes.com. And Todd, let's start first, before we kind of get to his legacy, which I think is a fascinating topic. There is some controversy over the cause of death, which, you know, it, of course, is generally, you know, the online conspiracy theorists, but even some more mainstream journalists like Mark Thiessen, who appears regularly on Fox, posted, "It's entirely possible that he, Lindsay, just had a heart attack, but it's not a conspiracy theory to suggest something else might be at play." He goes on to say, "Putin has poisoned and assassinated many of his opponents, and Graham was just in Kiev, where certainly FSB agents are operating. There should be a full autopsy and tox screen to rule out foul play." Well, now there has been at least an autopsy, and the D.C. medical examiner, as I said, came back with aortic dissection, and this appears to be completely natural. But do you buy into any of the potential conspiracy theories that, you know, Russia had something to do with this and that mimicked a heart attack, or, you know, any of the things along those lines?
13: Well, I don't believe that it's a conspiracy theory. I think those are legitimate questions that deserve to be addressed and answered. And again, what we have now is the preliminary cause of death, and we'll, of course, get the full autopsy results. But I think they're fair questions. Look, just a few days ago, there were protests in Tehran, and Lindsey Graham, they were calling for his death. They were marching around with posters showing a bullet in the middle of his forehead. So I think that's a very prudent thing to do. Nothing conspiratorial about it at all. Again, he had just returned from Kiev, and a few hours later, he was dead. So I think that's a very fair question. However, when you step back and you hear the reports, he had a conversation with President Trump. And when you look at the timeline, he had that conversation around 7 o'clock Eastern time. By 1 o'clock in the morning, he was gone. It's our understanding that he had made comments that he was not feeling very well. And so based upon that, there could be some other things involved here. Possibly there had been a deep vein thrombosis being on the plane for that amount of time. He'd also had a history of hypertension. And what's really interesting and relatable about all of this, Jenna, is that about seven and a half, 8 weeks ago, I nearly lost my life because of the same issue. So I am very well versed on aortic aneurysms and high blood pressure and those sorts of things. And the doctors fortunately were able to save my life. But again, I was feeling just very poorly. There was no rhyme or reason to it. And, you know, just that still small voice, I think it was the Holy Spirit, told me to go and see my cardiologist. And I'm glad I did, or I would not be sitting here talking to you this morning. So it's just, you know, sometimes it's just one of those things that happens. You might remember the great comedy actor John Ritter from Three's Company. He actually died on the TV set as a result of the same sort of condition. He was, I believe, 54 years old. So, and I too am in my 50s. So it's one of those things you have to look out for.
12: Yeah, well, we're so grateful that you are with us and that the Lord spared your life. And, you know, it's one of those things that I think a lesson overall that all of us can learn is that if you're not feeling well and something just seems off, it's always better to be safe and, you know, go get checked out. Axios was reporting yesterday that a person who spoke with Senator Graham shortly afterward said that the senator complained he was feeling unwell and the person urged him to seek medical attention immediately. Graham said he would do so Sunday morning after his scheduled appearance on NBC's Meet the Press. Of course, he never got to that appearance. And, you know, yeah, it is one of those things that for any, you know, any reason, especially heart conditions. But, you know, I remember years ago, this was my first year of law school. My dad was kind of feeling a little bit off and he said, oh, you know, it's probably just, you know, something I ate, whatever. And my brother was the one that urged him to seek medical attention immediately. We went to urgent care instead of going, this was around Christmas, instead of going to see the Nutcracker Ballet. And it ended up that he had a very odd, like, intestinal infection, was hospitalized for over 3 weeks, including over Christmas. It was a very bizarre Christmas. I was very thankful that Starbucks was open on Christmas Day because we were going to the hospital for so long. But the doctor had said if he had waited any longer, I mean, so all kinds of things can happen. And, you know, we always want to make sure that we're taking care of ourselves. And yet, you know, with this tragedy happening to Senator Graham, you know, as I mentioned, it's been really fascinating to me to see that how the Republican base of at least voters saw Lindsey Graham as kind of one of the rhinos, the warmongers, the opposition to, you know, a lot of at least the peace deals that Trump was trying to make and had even called for him to be primaried this year. And in the aftermath of his death, which I think is appropriate, obviously, to remember him in the best light possible, but it seems like a lot of the Republican establishment, including the Trump administration, has been identifying him and remembering him as central to the Republican agenda. How do you reconcile that perhaps for the base who clearly, you know, had a very different view of Graham's work?
13: Well, I mean, it's politics, and Graham was a great political operator, had a great history of being a conservative, certainly a pro-lifer, that, you know, he's being really given great accolades for his support of the pro-life movement. But there's no secret that he opposed President Trump in the early days, going back to the first term in office, and yet they became pretty much best friends, and the president was genuinely moved by the news of Senator Graham's passing yesterday. Certainly no doubt about that. I think a lot of people were caught off guard at how, you know, the president got just a smidge choked up when he was doing one of the phone interviews with the networks on Sunday. So look, politics is politics. You know, one minute you're somebody's enemy, the next minute you're their best friend. And a lot of times in the Christian world, especially, we try to place our value system and the way we handle issues and relationships, and we try to voice that on, you know, the political world, and it doesn't work because they're two very different worlds. So yes, while there were great disagreements, you know, Lindsey Graham was probably one of the most ferocious supporters of the Republican Party out there. And he would go out there and campaign and raise money for candidates that he perhaps disagreed with. So from a political standpoint, I mean, he was a true Republican. And I think that's one of the things that people, you know, really appreciated about Lindsey Graham. And of course, you know, he, you know, his history, growing up as, you know, his dad owned a pool hall, and he was the first kid in his family to go to college. The fact that his parents died when he was very, very young, and he ended up adopting his younger sister and raising her. It really is an amazing story. And of course, the fact that he served our military and was a patriot, you cannot take those things away from Lindsey Graham. And it's good to see people, you know, from both sides of the aisle, I think, honoring his legacy and his memory.
12: Yeah, no, I completely agree with you. And, you know, while politics is certainly one of the, if not the most controversial lines of work, you know, getting into it, that you're going to be loved by some, hated by others, and that could flip on a dime. And I mean, you and I even, Todd, even though we're not in elected positions, are well aware of, even just as commentators, how that can turn, and how, you know, people can love you one minute, hate you another, and yet it is very good to see that there's an outpouring of condolences. And one of my favorite, speaking of how Lindsey Graham was such a team player and wasn't moved at all by people disagreeing him, came from Blake Masters, who had run for Senate in Arizona. And he posted this yesterday. Once when a donor asked Senator Graham, "Why are you helping Blake given how much you two disagree on foreign policy?" he replied with a grin, "So Blake's wrong about Ukraine. Who cares? We aren't here to talk about how correct I am all the time. We're here to talk about getting the Senate majority because I want to be chairman of my committees." Lindsey was cheerful and determined, and he understood that he played a team sport. May his memory be eternal. That was wonderful. And also Stephen Miller from the White House posted a really, I thought, very eloquent eulogy. And listeners can go and read that at his X account as well. He's such a prolific writer. But, you know, this also raises the question as well, Todd Starnes, about the future of particularly the Republican Senate, because, of course, Senator Mitch McConnell has been hospitalized for about 4 weeks now and finally came out yesterday after the news of Graham's death broke and put out this rather lengthy statement, and now a picture of him and his wife with him in a hospital bed, that there's speculation that that's AI generated. But, you know, so nobody's a lot of people, I shouldn't say nobody, but a lot of people aren't really buying this. But the statement is that his absence was due to a fall and then not very serious pneumonia. And he assures Kentuckians of ongoing Senate work during his recovery. So, you know, this seems like there are a lot of Republicans, at least.
13: It came out somewhat well. It just seems to me that Senator McConnell is either playing games or his staff is playing games. There's been a lot of concern in Kentucky about whether or not he's actually still alive. And maybe they're just holding out for the inevitable. I don't think he's dead. But again, what do I know? I mean, I haven't talked to the man. I haven't seen the man. I would only know, you know, what I read in the papers. People are now questioning the authenticity of the photograph. It just seems to me that, you know, that the easiest way to resolve all of this is to invite, you know, Fox News or one of the networks in to do a brief interview. Clearly, if the man is sitting down for at least, you know, I was trying to add up the numbers here, he almost did 2 hours of phone conversations. If he's got that much strength and energy and vigor, then sit down and do a TV interview, or better yet, let's see some visual evidence aside from a photograph that some people are saying was AI generated. So, but a lot of this has, people are saying, well, why is he doing, what's going on here? Well, ultimately, they've got to keep him alive until August 3rd. And that's the thinking, is that, August 3rd is the deadline for whether or not you have to, you know, you've got time to replace McConnell, or you have to wait until the new Congress before you do that. So there's a lot of ugly politics involved there. It's all just very strange. But maybe we need to start having a conversation in this country about, if not term limits, maybe age limits, because right now Congress is quickly becoming basically a glorified nursing home. And I'm not sure that's what our founding fathers intended.
12: Yeah, I agree with you. And, you know, August, though, of time for the truth to come out, are holding on to power, are refusing to kind of pass the baton to the next generation, then when they inevitably do die in office, like many of them have, then all of a sudden, it seems like then Republicans are scrambling to say, okay, well, who can we just put in there, instead of having this kind of transfer of power that's calculated, and it's something that voters can expect. And it just seems like it would be a lot better for the overall agenda to not have these people hold on to these seats like they own them, but rather, or that they're entitled to them, but rather understanding that this is a trust. I mean, the Senate seat in Kentucky belongs to the people of Kentucky. Senator Graham's seat in South Carolina belongs to the people of South Carolina. And we need to get back to this whole idea of statesmanship instead of career politicians. And I've been for a long time a fan of term limits, but I think age limits, I mean, maybe Trump is the one exception to that. But overall, with what we've seen, you know, with Joe Biden recently, with what we've seen now about Mitch McConnell, I mean, on, you know, all sides of the aisle, we could certainly say that an age limit might be appropriate. I doubt that's forthcoming. But overall, in terms of the future of Republican Party leadership now with potentially, you know, two senators that that Republicans are losing, I mean, McConnell is out regardless. He's not running for re-election. You know, where do you see the future of Senate leadership? Because certainly, hopefully, it's not with John Thune.
13: Well, you know, the reality is that John Thune is a very powerful man, and I think he solidifies his power. You know, Lindsey Graham reportedly was a big proponent of the Save America Act, which is really going to be a. I think they're going to try to use this and use Graham's death as a way to get that across the finish line. I'm not even sure that's going to work. So I do think that. You know, we are watching a man who's, you know, had been in Washington for, gosh, 30-something years, and now he's gone. And so we are going to see the power structure move away from South Carolina to other parts of the nation. So that's just the ebb and the flow of Congress that we're seeing right there. The big question is what happens next? Who replaces... You know, I think, again, God forbid, Mitch McConnell, something happens to him, you would basically have a one- or two-seat majority in the Senate for the Republicans. The good news here is South Carolina is a conservative state, and, you know, they're going to have a Republican. There will be 11th, and you have to get 50 later. So with Congressman Ralph as possible candidates, and even former Governor Nikki Haley's name has been mentioned. So certainly a lot of high-profile names. Pamela Yvette, the current lieutenant governor, she lost in her bid to be governor. So, you know, there's a possibility of that. The only thing we do know is that Congressman Joe Wilson will not be a candidate. He had already put out a statement yesterday saying that he wants to remain in the House of Representatives. So certainly a lot of politicking going on in South Carolina, and we'll have to see how all that plays out.
12: A lot of politicking going on everywhere, but Todd Stearns, really appreciate it so much. And again, you can follow his work at toddstearns.com. Also follow him on X for all of his brilliant and mostly witty takes as well. And we will be right back with more.
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12: The U.S. Constitution obligates our government to preserve and protect the rights that our founders recognize.
14: Okay, here's an assignment for you, if you will. 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
17: Hello, Americans. I'm Todd Starnes. Stand by for news and commentary next. There is atheist outrage in Lebanon, Virginia. There's a painting on a wall inside Honaker Elementary School. It features a giant orange tiger paw along with the words Philippians 4:13. Now, that's the Bible verse that says we can do all things through Christ who gives us strength. The Freedom for Religion Foundation is an atheist hate group based in Wisconsin. They get triggered by the name of Jesus. They say the message violates the law, noted that religion is a divisive force in public school, and they demanded the school district remove the Bible verse from the wall. Well, instead of telling the atheist to go to church, the school superintendent complied with their demands, writing a letter telling the atheist the Bible verse had been removed. They literally painted over the Bible verse. You know, it's a shame.

0: On probable cause, which is the whole point of that hearing, whether or not the prosecutors have enough evidence to proceed against Tyler Robinson for the charges that currently include, of course, aggravated murder, which carries the potential of the death penalty. The judge is saying that he's not going to make that ruling until early September, which, in my opinion, you know how these things go. Obviously, this is a very high profile case, but this is not something that's really, you know, takes a whole lot of effort. He could have made a ruling from the bench and then said he would follow up with a written ruling of his findings. I mean, that kind of thing happens all the time. So why is he delaying? Well, let's welcome in Gerard Folletti, who is senior counsel at the Lawfare Project. And Gerard, Erica Kirk and the family filed a motion through their attorneys as the victim representative, which is a recognized position under the law, asking for an expedited finding so that they don't have to wait a couple of months. And I think she has a point.
1: I think you're right. I think she does have a point. But we also have to remember that this is a process that's playing out so much in the public eye that the judge, I think Judge Graff, really wants to be sure that he is leaving a bulletproof case, so to speak, for prosecutors to put forward, and that we're not going to have to play this game again if an appeals court rules that he did something wrong in the process. And so I think this is taking more time than we would like to see, and certainly that Erica Kirk would like to see. But September is not that far-fetched when you consider that we're already mid-July, and he's allowing defense to put forward some motions as well.
0: Yeah. So what can we expect then in terms of the full conclusion of the hearing? I mean, I think just from, you know, my observation, and I didn't even watch the whole thing, that certainly there is sufficient evidence to make that finding of probable cause. What was your overall impression of the full hearing?
1: My overall impression is that the prosecution's case is substantially strong. They had the timeline, they had the forensics evidence, they had the multiple admissions that Tyler Robinson made to Lance Twiggs, and those statements. So I think that what we saw collectively was a very strong prosecutorial case that meets the standard.
0: Discussed last week in setting up the first several days of this hearing, but the one piece of evidence that I found interesting, because it wasn't published to the public, so there's a little bit of disagreement from people who were actually there of what it contained. According to a couple of the Turning Point USA guys, Benny Johnson, Jack Posobiec, and a few others, there was a video that actually showed, allegedly, Tyler Robinson taking the shot. But then there was another reporter who was in the room who contradicted that narrative and said no on social media. There's the video, of course, that we're all aware of someone who they're alleging is Tyler Robinson, you know, leaving the rooftop in the building, and that video. But there wasn't anything that actually showed the shot. And so my thought on this, first of all, is why the disparity in stories? I mean, it will be pretty obvious when the trial occurs and the evidence is actually published to the public. But I don't see any reason that the Turning Point USA guys would exaggerate this or amplify it, because then when we get to trial, if that evidence didn't come out in the form and manner that they're suggesting, then people will, of course, wonder what's going on and why the prosecution didn't produce that.
1: Well, I think it has to do a little bit of what we heard throughout this preliminary hearing, and we have to keep in mind that people sometimes understand things differently. What we heard was that there was video of a figure on the roof, climbing the roof, moving to the edge, and lying in a prone position. There was footage recording where the shot was fired, but you can't, and then the figure, meaning Tyler Robinson, running across the roof. But again, whether people interpret that as him taking the shot or he was positioning himself to take the shot, I think people can see that or understand the words differently. But to your point, I think that all these videos will be made public once we get to trial. I think that for now, this is being done. They're being kept from the public eye, some of them, in order to avoid that potential for tainting the jury. So ultimately, I think this may be an interpretation of how people view things or what they think they understand something to mean versus what will actually be seen by all of us when these videos are made public.

0: Yeah, and it's really fascinating how that kind of different perception just goes to a you know, very obvious issue with any sort of criminal proceeding, is that perspective matters, and what one person sees of an event may be a very different from someone else's, not just perspective in their opinion surrounding, but just, you know, their vantage point of some event that they're witnessing. And I just still think, though, that the, if this is in any way exaggerated by the Turning Point USA guys, I think that will open the entire proceeding for more fueling of this kind of, well, you know, they're exaggerating the whole narrative overall. And I don't think that that will carry much weight, of course, on the actual verdict by the jurors who are eventually impaneled. But certainly this is a potential issue for the court of public opinion. And for the people like me who really want to see justice served for Charlie, I mean, that's the ultimate purpose of this entire proceeding, is justice for Charlie and for his family. And so, you know, I don't see that as a as in any way helpful whatsoever to the proceeding if, you know, these kinds of exaggerations potentially are being made, instead of just saying, you know, here's all the evidence, and almost underplaying it to the extent that that each separate, you know, piece comes in, but saying, which I think is accurate so far of what's even come in at the preliminary hearing, that there is more than sufficient evidence, not just to reach probable cause, but to conclude that, you know, they got the right guy. I mean, it's pretty apparent that, at least to me, that, you know, they're prosecuting the right person who's responsible for Charlie Kirk's assassination.
1: Yeah, absolutely. And I think that that's everyone who watched this, or most people who watched this preliminary hearing, came across the same conclusion, that when you're watching the videos, when you're watching the sequence of events, when you're looking at the evidence, including the DNA evidence, and seeing what was actually put on, there is more than enough evidence for a reasonable person to think it likely that Tyler Robinson committed this act, which is the low standard. It's not beyond a reasonable doubt. It's a low standard to get to the trial. But quite frankly, in my personal opinion as well, I think that there is enough here for a jury to convict as well. So I think that when we have all these commentary people who are trying to portray the evidence in different ways and serving to confuse things, that makes it a little bit frustrating, because at the end of the day, this is a pretty straightforward criminal case where a conviction is, in my opinion, in my experience, highly likely. So the more we, you know, the more people comment on the evidence and try to twist things, the more likely it is that that endangers the conviction and makes things worse for Charlie Kirk's family and for the community at large.
0: Yeah, and it's really frustrating that in trials of this public magnitude, there is so much commentary that is critiquing all of this. I mean, and that's just obviously the way that it goes with any sort of public interest proceeding, but that it could potentially damage the ultimate outcome in terms of preservation of appeals and so forth. But you had mentioned, Gerard, that, you know, in the interim between the conclusion of this proceeding, the preliminary hearing, and the actual finding by the judge in his ruling, that there may be a flurry of motions. What do those generally consist of, and what can we anticipate?
1: Well, I think that what we can anticipate is the defense putting forward motions and arguing that some of the evidence should be excluded from consideration in the probable cause hearing, that there are sufficient flaws, and this is what the defense is going to argue, sufficient flaws with some of the DNA evidence and some of the intent and motive evidence, that the judge should not consider those when making the determination on probable cause. So really, I expect that will be the brunt of it, trying to shake some of the foundations based on some of the testimony that we heard and their own witnesses about the ballistics, effectively. I don't think that that will impact the overall decision by the judge on whether to bind over Tyler Robinson for trial, but this is an attempt by the defense to kind of start in more depth to tell the legal side of their story in an effort to mitigate some of the charges and the evidence against their client, against Tyler Robinson.
0: Yeah. And, you know, there's been some commentary as well that this finding of probable cause is going to be made pretty close to the 1 year mark of Charlie Kirk's assassination. And it just shows that justice is not necessarily swift and that, you know, this is taking a very long time. And that's not unusual for trials that carry the death penalty, certainly, and for murder cases. I mean, obviously, you know, we can't expect things to be wrapped up in the, you know, the clean 45-minute bow that Law and Order and, you know, other TV shows make it look like things just happen very quickly. But at the same time, with the trial potentially not even being set until 2028 is what the court is currently suggesting it's anticipating. That does seem like it's a pretty long time to wait, especially for the eyewitnesses. And, you know, the more that time goes on, their memory isn't quite as sharp of that particular event. I mean, obviously, something of this magnitude stays in your memory pretty solid, you know, things like this compared to any, you know, any ordinary day. But is this unusual at all to you that the trial may not be set for, you know, another potentially 2 years?
1: It is somewhat unusual in my experience because we're not looking at an effort that's still ongoing to collect evidence or to find witnesses. The case is there. The prosecutors have what they need. Ultimately, I think that for the defense as well, it's very hard to imagine what additional discovery might take them time to put forward. So really, we're looking at the machinery of filing motions and doing the paperwork, to put it simply for listeners, and that is not something that normally takes years. That is something that takes days or weeks, or in some cases months. So it really is unusual in my experience that you'd have a case like this where everything is already out on the table to be dragged out for so long. And to your point, witness memory degrades. I think here, on the other hand, we did have prosecutors did a great job in doing comprehensive and thorough interviews. So you do have those tapes. You do have the ability to refresh the recollection of witnesses with things that they said contemporaneous to the murder. So I'm not too worried about the witness statements, but it is disappointing that this is dragging on to the point where this is really, we don't want justice to be denied to Erica Kirk and their children by virtue of this dragging on for such a long time.
0: Yeah, and that is a really just unfair part of the overall process. And obviously the process is and should be geared toward, you know, due process protections for the defendant. That's just something that is a hallmark of our law and our justice system. But we do have to balance that with the interests ultimately of justice for the victims and ensuring that speedy trial actually means something, not just for the defense, but overall in the entire process. And looking ahead, we had a lot of evidence come in for the preliminary hearing. Like I said, I mean, my opinion just on the legal part of it is that there was more than sufficient evidence, not just to determine probable cause, but ultimately that that it's Tyler Robinson who's guilty of this offense. But is there in your opinion, is there any single biggest unanswered question that still has to be resolved at trial, or do you anticipate this being pretty straightforward from here on out?
1: In my opinion, I really don't think that there is much that will need to be resolved at trial. I think that what we will see at trial is the defense pushing to raise questions about some of the evidence, some of the bullet fragments, or making questions about the DNA on some of the items that were recovered. Not to say that Tyler's DNA wasn't on it, but to paint a picture of maybe there was degradation, maybe other people could also be included that were not, broaden the pool of suspects, things to raise reasonable doubt. But those will be fought on the margins and only with certain pieces of evidence. I think that it will be hard for this to find us some in unexpected territory, especially since we have the timeline. We have a video timeline. We have eyewitness timelines. We have ultimately Tyler Robinson's own admission. So we will see the defense kind of poke holes at all of those. But ultimately, I think that the corpus of what we have is enough for a conviction.
0: All right. Well, Gerard Folletti, really appreciate it. We got to take a break here, and we just need to continue to pray for Erica Kirk, for Charlie's parents and sister, and ultimately for justice in this case, because while that whole assassination was just utterly, utterly tragic, and I wish that there had been a different decision at that moment to not pull the trigger and that this had never happened. The best that we can do this side of eternity is to enact civil justice to the best extent possible. And in my opinion, of course, I'm an advocate of the death penalty. I think that's entirely appropriate that the prosecutors pursue that in this case. I think it should be pursued in more cases than it is. But we just need to continue to pray for this and for a speedy conclusion and implementation of justice. We'll be right back with more.
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0: Welcome back. Well, the 21st Century Road to Housing Act, which stands for Renewing Opportunity in the American Dream, is the first major federal housing reform package in decades. It passed in Congress with overwhelming bipartisan support, and it became law after President Trump allowed it to take effect without signing it. It was a little bit of a all bark, no bite sort of protest because he said he would not sign the law until the SAVE Act became law. But he didn't veto it either, probably because since this passed with such overwhelming bipartisan support, he knew that there was enough votes for a veto override. Didn't want to have that on his record, which makes sense. But this particular legislation, I'm wondering exactly why Republicans are championing this. Speaker Mike Johnson actually posted after it passed, just tacitly through President Trump not signing it or vetoing it. He said, House Republicans worked hard to ensure this legislation will pave the path to home ownership and the American dream for hardworking families who have been crushed. But this was Liz Warren's legislation. And so why exactly are we championing her legislation? I mean, there's a lot of Republican advocates who suggest that this is going to be a good thing. And the disagreement, though, is primarily over how much the federal government should subsidize housing and what role the local government should play in shaping where that housing is located. And political commentator Ann Coulter had a lot to say about that. Let's listen to her clip. This is cut one.
8: Among some good things in the housing bill, like overturning stupid federal regulations that previous Congress has put in, oh, there is a poison pill, an absolute disaster. It expands Section 8 housing. For any of you who live in a town with Section 8 housing, you're, you know, running to get your guns right now. Section 8 housing is this great idea by liberals that because they can't oppose things like welfare dependency or single motherhood, drug use. They don't even oppose crime. No, they will not punish criminal behavior. Instead, their solution to help poor black people get ahead in the world is to move them to better zip codes. And that will be your zip code. Unless you're a very wealthy person, they will never move it to your town. This is going to destroy middle class and working class towns across America, as it has already begun to do. My A number one example is Ferguson, Missouri. You remember Ferguson with Mike Brown, hands up, don't shoot. Turned out that whole thing was nonsense. The sainted Mike Brown emerged from Section 8 housing. All of his neighbors who lied and carried on about that cock and bull story that he got on his knees, put his hands up, don't shoot. Oh, no, no, he was charging. And even Eric Holder's Justice Department under Barack Obama found that Officer Darren Wilson had shot Brown in self-defense. But we had to go through 6 months of the neighbors just lying through their teeth. And this housing bill expands Section 8. Guess who's made millions of dollars off of Section 8 housing? Yes, that would be Jared Kushner.
0: All right. Well, let's welcome in Orrin McIntyre, who is a host at The Blaze. And Orrin, you know, this isn't surprising that a member of the Trump family is making money off of this. It's been a recurring theme, it seems, and a criticism of the Trump administration, probably rightly so. But why on earth are Republicans just kind of rolling over on this and suggesting that this is somehow a win for affordability?
9: Yeah, that's really good news. You know, we can't get the SAVE Act done. The Republicans can't actually pass legislation that will secure our elections moving into the future. But we can, we can vote for an Elizabeth Warren bill. Now, don't get me wrong, there is some critical stuff in this bill. And I think the thing that most people are focusing on, which is possible to buy residential homes. I think it's something like if they own 350 or more homes already, they can't buy more. They don't have to sell the ones off that they have, but they can't acquire additional ones. And that's a real factor. That was That said, the fact that out there expanding Section 8 housing, you're heavily incentivizing different municipalities to rezone and increase their density. means that you're going to see the kind of development that often brings with it, crime, public disorder, these kind of things. And so you have what is very much a mixed bag, and you desperately need to kind of section these issues out. But of course, that's not how we do it these days. We wrap everything up to make sure that you have to swallow the poison along with the rest of the medicine. And so this is going to have a really bad impact on a lot of different municipalities as they develop going forward.
0: Yeah, and that's, it is so unfortunate that Republicans who allegedly have the majority here, have to bend over and work with Democrats instead of holding fast and firm and saying, we have the majority, at least in the House, to say we're not going to allow some of this to get through. And if you want to work with us on affordability stuff, well, we're not going to allow some of your poison pill nonsense to be in the bill. I mean, that should be a strong negotiating tactic, but it seems like Republicans aren't playing by the reality that they actually have the majority. And that's the frustration that a lot of voters have, because even though, yes, there are some issues in here that did need to be addressed. And I agree with you that these private equity firms just coming in and buying up a lot of single family homes is damaging for the market. That needs to be addressed. But it didn't need to be addressed at the expense of allowing everything that the Democrats wanted in here. Why doesn't Speaker Johnson and the rest of the Republicans hold a firmer line?
9: Well, I think there's a couple things. I think, one, they don't really care that much about kind of the federalist system. They are fine applying pressure to localities to do this kind of thing, through financial incentives. That's something that Republicans have grown more and more comfortable with. Also, I think there's a difficult line of argument here. As Ann Coulter pointed out in that clip, the people who are going to move into Section 8 housing are largely low-income immigrants or African-Americans, and you have to explain why that's bad, right? Like, that's not an easy conversation to have with people. Everybody knows what zoning laws do. Everybody knows that zoning laws at some level are also laws about keeping populations in particular places. And so when you have to have a discussion as to why you don't want to inject a large number of low-income housing units into an otherwise middle-class town, then the people have questions as to where that is. And I think people like Speaker Mike Johnson would have a difficult time explaining the issue there. So they can't really go to bat for this. They can't really explain what the issues are. And so instead, they just kind of slink away and say, oh, well, I guess we did something to help, poor people. I guess we helped something to increase affordability without addressing any of the issues implicit in meddling with local zoning laws.
0: Yeah, and that is really unfortunate that they can't get their messaging together. But, this also seems like not only does it, benefit the Democrats' narrative going into the midterms to say, we did something on affordability, but it may also be the Republicans' tack to say, okay, we did something on affordability. But the criticism of Trump here has been like, well, okay, he had kind of this toothless protest to say, I'm not going to sign any legislation until the SAVE Act passes. And now his administration can't take credit necessarily for getting the good parts of this bill across the finish line. How can the White House potentially message that heading into the midterms? I mean, obviously, this was bipartisan support, so they'll take credit for what Republicans are doing anyway, but that's been the chief criticism of Trump.
9: I think possibly they don't want to take credit for it. They kind of know that there is a mixed bag of this, and it's probably best to have some kind of reason as to why your name is not ultimately affixed to it. In the short term, the headlines are affordability, but in the long term, I don't think this is going to be a bill that people are going to appreciate many of the aspects of when it shows up in their neighborhood. That said, I think it makes a lot of sense at some level to be fighting for the SAVE Act. I think you should be using maximum political pressure to do so. But because, as you pointed out, this bill was so bipartisan, it was veto-proof anyway. And so there was never a real threat of Trump being able to stop what was going on here. So I would applaud the Trump administration for ultimately trying to use political leverage to force the SAVE Act through. I think that's absolutely critical, and they should do that whenever possible. Mm-hmm. But as you kind of point out, this is impotent from the beginning. There was never going to be any danger of this bill not going through because Congress is not taking action, and so therefore, your protest is entirely in vain, and you never would exercise power unless you can get what you want.
0: Well, hopefully maximum pressure is being put on to actually pass the SAVE Act. We really need that. But Orrin McIntyre, really appreciate it. That's all the time we have for today. Follow him on X, and you can reach me and my team, Jenna@AFR.net.
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1: For American Family News, I'm Chris Woodward. The governor of South Carolina will decide which person replaces Lindsey Graham in the Senate. The Republican passed away over the weekend. Fox's Alex Hogan has more on the possible replacements.
2: Governor Henry McMaster must choose a temporary replacement, and the state will also throw a special primary for voters to pick a new Republican nominee for the general election. Already, those conversations are underway to figure out who could take his seat. And the possible contenders include Lieutenant Governor Pamela Vette, former Rep. Ralph Norman, Rep. Nancy Mace, and even, reportedly, Scott Bessent.
1: Over the weekend, Representative Nancy Mace told Fox News that she told the governor to appoint himself.
3: There have been a lot of calls between different leadership posts here and there. I actually texted the governor this morning and I suggested he should nominate himself to be that interim person, someone who can be divested, who can hold the lane for Lindsey Graham for the next 6 months.
1: Lindsey Graham was 71 years of age. Republican Senator Mitch McConnell says he plans to return to the Senate. It just won't be anytime soon. The longtime senator from Kentucky has been in the hospital for a health issue, but he issued a statement over the weekend saying that he does intend to return to work. Fox News personality Lawrence B. Jones said a video of McConnell would go a long way.
4: I think when people see a statement, that doesn't really help that much. It was great to see the photo of him and his wife. But I think the people deserve, if we're going to talk about Joe Biden and what he did during this period of time, I think the people's appetite for transparency, they want to see the person that's involved.
1: McConnell has experienced several health issues in recent years. The House will debate a bill to change daylight saving time. Fox's Carly Shimkus has details.
5: The House is set to vote this week on the Sunshine Protection Act, making daylight saving time permanent. The bill was passed by a House committee in May and would allow states to opt out. President Trump has pushed to get the legislation passed into law, writing in May, quote, "This is so important in that hundreds of millions of dollars are spent every year by people, cities, and states. It's time that people can stop worrying about the clock."
1: Well, Texas recently got a big win in the fight against grooming and commercial sexual exploitation of children. More on that from AFN's Robert Thornton.
6: In a major blow to Silicon Valley, the U.S. Supreme Court denied an emergency application by big tech trade associations to block enforcement of the Texas App Store Accountability Act. The case was Computer and Communications Industry Association v. Ken Paxton. The Texas law requires parental consent before a child can download an app. The National Center on Sexual Exploitation, or NCOSI, submitted amicus briefs detailing how predatory app marketplace designs leave children highly vulnerable to grooming and commercial sexual exploitation. Benjamin Bull is general counsel for NCOSI and said this is a big deal.
7: Any app that purports to be downloaded has to confirm, has to verify that the person doing the downloading is 18 or over. Otherwise, they have to get parental consent. So it's age verification plus parental consent. And Texas is the first state that's passed such a law. So many of these apps are labeled suitable for 10-year-olds, when in fact it's suitable for maybe 17-year-olds.
6: Bull said Ohio, Oklahoma, and Utah are among other states working on similar legislation like that of Texas.
7: All of us now know about problems with sexual exploitation, problems with children being hypnotized and going brain dead, spending countless hours on the internet, not having any real friends and having their own version of reality, being on pixels on a screen. And now for the first time, a parent has to sign off on the downloading of an app.
6: I'm Robert Thornton.
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8: The price of forever postage stamps is now 82 cents a piece, and it comes a year after its last increase. The new price of forever stamps is now double what it cost when they were introduced in 2007.
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9: A lot of conversation out there today about the subject of money, capitalism, free market, free enterprise versus socialism. 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Which system is better?
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11: This is Financial Issues, where we help you defund darkness and fund the light by investing with biblical integrity. Folks, on today's show, listen, many people worry for the financial future of their children, that they'll be broke millionaires, as we've heard the term. What do we do with this, and how do we steward our finances so that this does not happen in the next generation? I'm Seth Udinski, Sam Case, back in the control room from vacation.
12: True, I'm here.
11: And your host, Mark Manila. The gang's all here, guys. It's good to be here on Monday.
12: It is, and welcome back, Sam. Glad you're here.
13: Yeah, super exciting. Glad to see the studio is still here. I was getting nervous. Yeah.
12: We missed you last week.
11: We sure did. Folks, it's great to be here with you all. Hope you had a blessed weekend, a great Lord's Day. Back at it here. Hey, give us a call. The number is 610-363-1110. Join the live broadcast and talk to us. Anything financial, we'd love to answer your questions. Join the conversation. Mark, why don't we kick the week off with this week's verse, shall we?
12: Let's do that. Yep. Let's see. This week's verse is Proverbs 3:9. Honor the Lord with your possessions and with the first fruits of all your increase. I just love those verses that are so clear, like this one, Seth. It just says it very clearly. I mean, when you buy a stock, you are an owner, therefore it's a possession. Can you honor God with a blemished offering? Can you honor God with something that goes against who he is, that is the enemy of the Lord? I don't think you can.
13: Be like
12: I don't
13: Cain
12: think that
13: with
12: would
13: your
12: be
13: offering, and he doesn't. And
12: there you
13: it.
12: Go. Right. Yeah.
11: Yeah.
12: Pretty much. It just doesn't make any sense. If we would be an owner and a partner in a company that killed babies, that used and abused God's children, how would that honor him? And the answer, of course, is very clear. It wouldn't.
11: Right.
12: It wouldn't at all.
11: Exactly.
12: And last week we had several people asking about, how do we share with people biblical responsible investing? Well, if they're a believer, if they believe that the Bible is God's word, then you don't need to argue with them. You just give them the verses. We gave you four verses last week you could use, and now you have another one. This makes it five. And you just list these verses, put them on a piece of paper, and just set them before them, say, here's a thought. This is what changed me, was understanding God's word. If you read through these and you ask yourself, how could this apply to my finances, and just be silent at that point and let them talk, they'll end up talking themselves into honoring God.
11: That's awesome, Mark. And Mark, could you explain real quickly that word first fruits? What does that mean? What is a first fruit?
12: Well, the first fruit was like with the harvest or whatever came in first, the main things that came in first. It's effectively saying, don't wait till the last of your harvest, giving them the last of it, but give them the first fruits, the best of the harvest.
11: That's awesome. Yeah, that's wonderful stuff. Mark, if you're...
12: Do you have anything different than that on that?
11: No, I mean, agree 100%. I think that's okay. Exactly right. I mean, it's the first priority, like you said.
12: Right.
11: You're not putting off your giving, your generosity until the very end, but you're prioritizing it as this is an initial decision I'm making once the money comes in, is how do I honor the Lord with it?
12: And Seth, oftentimes, more often than not, I believe, from being an elder and minister and stuff, I've seen, and being in the financial world and looking at people's finances for over 35, almost 40 years, I've found that oftentimes giving is the last thing on their list. It isn't the first. It's like, okay, what do I have left over that I could give?
13: God gets the scraps almost. Yep.
11: Yeah,
12: pretty much. Yeah. Or if I give too much, then I can't maintain the lifestyle I have, or I can't do other things, or, we're going to have to give up something to do that. And instead of looking at it as this is God's to begin with, How much of his should I give? Should I just give back to him? And then you start realizing, well, he doesn't really need it. Why am I giving it back? Why am I doing this? Well, because it teaches us to get away from putting our hope in materialism, into the things of the world, into all the, into money and possessions. And it's the cure for materialism, giving is.
14: Amen, brother. Good stuff, folks. Hope you can take this verse and keep it in your back pocket. Honor the Lord with your possessions and with the first.
12: No, I want it in the pocket right here above the heart.
14: There you go. There you go.
12: That's all the better. Let's not put it in the back pocket.
14: That's all the better.
12: Then it wouldn't be first fruits anymore.
14: That's right. That's right. 610-363-1110. Mark, Sam, the markets last week, relatively calm to finish the week. Late afternoon, the indices all headed for a winning day and a winning week as well. The final bell of the week saw the Dow, S&P, and the NASDAQ all up slightly. The Dow and the NASDAQ were right at the same, about a third of a percent. S&P was creeping up towards a fifth of a percent. Russell 2000 was down a little bit slightly, not terribly so. So, Mark, last week we got a comment in our chat that I believe is on a lot of people's minds, especially those with a heart to leave a financial legacy for their children, grandchildren, and beyond. Claude from our chat, Claude in Louisiana, one of our faithful listeners, said this: at this rate, our children will need to be millionaires just to live normal lives. And so, Mark, it seems to be a reference to the way that it just seems like the cost of living continues to rise. Our founder, Dan Celia, used to joke about this. If our nation cannot get control of this, he said, quote, we'll all be impoverished millionaires standing in the same soup kitchen line. And I think there's some truth to
13: with
14: that,
13: your
14: Mark.
13: Wheelbarrow full of money.
14: Exactly. Your wheelbarrow full of money. Exactly. Mark, what do you make of this? Is Claude right about this? Are we on that trajectory there?
12: Yeah, I think he is. He is right. Inflation does that. Inflation increases the prices of everything. I mean, when I was a kid, being a millionaire was a big deal. Now there seems to be just millionaires everywhere. It's amazing. You know, somebody who owns a house and has a good retirement plan is a millionaire today.
13: The United States added over 400,000 millionaires last year.
12: See, we go, oh no, you know, being a millionaire means nothing. How are we going to live? If we have $1 million, we won't have enough to retire on even at $1 million. But remember, inflation raises the price of everything. It also raises the price of assets. So your house is going up, your 401k is going up, your assets are going up, your income is going up. And here's the deal. When people talk about inflation, usually they are the people fear-mongers. Fear-mongers use it to be able to get headlines so that they can sell advertisement and get paid for their writing. When you really talk about inflation, you also have to talk about real wage growth. And remember, real wage growth means that's the growth of your wages compared to inflation. Well, under Trump, Trump reign, we've seen real wage growth being above inflation, which means the average person's income was increasing faster than inflation was. Other times, like during the Biden years, it wasn't. It was falling way below, like one third of what inflation was. So even then, though, think about this. If at 3%, the cost of everything would double about every 24 years, but so would your income if real wage growth was close to inflation, which it normally is. So effectively, the term millionaire is losing its glitter. But though, you know, if you need to have 5 million now compared to when I was a kid to have the same spending power, you probably have the ability to do it since your income is 3 times more than it was back when I was a child, you know, that kind of thing. So it's a way to manipulate numbers so that you have a fear factor to make it sound terrible. But yeah, millionaires in soup lines, that's a big possibility. A millionaire won't be a big deal if we allow the central banks to continue to try and keep inflation at least, that's the way they say their target is 2%. They don't tell you that their target is that even if there's no natural reason for inflation, they want to inflate it for a reason because they believe it helps stimulate the economy if they do that. So it's all getting used to the inflation on everything. I don't think it really has changed much over the years in the U.S. because we are such a such a strong economy and everything. It just changes. Instead of a million, you have to say you're a 10 millionaire in another 20 years. That'll be the equivalent to a millionaire, that type of thing.
14: It is true, Mark. I mean, I'm even seeing around me, you know, it feels like maybe our folks in our chat can weigh in, or you can weigh in on the phones as well, that the idea of, you know, being a millionaire today really just equates to being comfortably middle class. That's what it seems like to me, just to put it crassly. I don't know if you guys agree or disagree, but when I look at the millionaires around me, they're not lavish. Now, well, they've done well.
13: We have someone in the chat, and they point out, it really depends. Do you have debt or not? If you have no debt, $1 million is going to go a lot longer than
12: a millionaire would be net millionaire.
14: Yeah, right.
12: That, you're not just having $1 million of assets, but $1 million of assets less your liabilities,
14: which means that would make you could have some debt if your total equals out to $1 million, even if you do have some debt as well. Yeah. Makes sense.
12: And then there's all these silly conversations like we're just having about it. It's really just to sell ads. As long as real wage growth keeps up, it's just all an illusion, all manipulation of things. What the main thing, like you talked about, isn't so much inflation. It's debt and expectation creep. Because when we let expectation creep, being a middle class today is a much more lavish lifestyle than it was when I was a kid.
14: Right, right.

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5: 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We're happy to be partnered alongside with them. 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Go back and listen to Friday's interview, folks, with Brian Mumbert if you missed that. It was a great time, Mark. Really enjoyed that.
6: It was.
5: And, you know, Mark, speaking of last week, so we saw last week the official launch of the Trump accounts. We've been keeping our eyes on these. We've been pushing our petition to Washington. We've got Al calling from Florida here, and Al wants to give us a little bit of an update. Al has been doing some kind of foot on the grounds work here to try to get this Trump account pushed in Florida. So, Mark, why don't we talk to Al, shall we?
6: Let's do it. Al, welcome to Financial Issues. So glad you're on board with us. So happy to hear what you're doing in Florida. Tell us about that, Al.
7: Last week, I sent you guys a message about me sending the petition to Greg Stube, who is a congressman here in Sarasota, Florida. So I said I would talk to Greg at church, so that I did. And I was talking to him and his wife Sunday, and she is already on board with the BRI. She has done a seminar at our church. I didn't know about it till Sunday. So that was a good thing. She was already on board. She knew what it was all about. And she has her own investing career also. So
6: great.
7: Yeah, that was real good. So what Greg Stube had said, and she said, I told her about the Trump accounts, and naturally they knew about them, but I was telling them that there was no funds for Christian, no BRI funds in there. And I said, you know, I just wanted to bring it to you. And immediately Greg said that he can put a bill through for that. So she got on board, and right away she said that would be a great idea. So I could tell, you know, the wife's got a lot of pull in there too. So I was glad to hear her say that would be a good idea. So
6: absolutely.
7: Anyway, yeah, so this morning I texted him and asked him if it would be okay if I mentioned this to you guys. And I sent actually the text that he sent me was, and I'm going to read it, you can say something, but need to huddle with committee staff first. I think Scott Bessent can do it on his own, who's the Secretary of Treasury, with congressional authority. Yeah. So need to figure that out first. So this is definitely in front of, you know, Greg and the people that can really make a difference. Not saying that the petition wasn't going to make a difference, but it got pushed in front of their faces a little bit more. And this is just what I see is just God moving, you know, giving all the glory to God, because he is just kind of just navigating this thing, you know, little bit by little bit.
6: Absolutely. And he's picking the right people. Al, I'm so glad that. And because last week we were talking about, you can go out to whitehouse.gov and you can actually go hit contact and go down and leave a message for Trump, an email. In that email, you can encourage him that this is a great thing, yet you didn't put any investments in there for those of us who don't want to compromise our Christian faith to be part of it. Please allow a biblically responsible index in there as well. And then put the petition in there. And of course, you can tell them about financial issues that we've been doing, you know, doing this petition for so long. But anything I can do, Al, you get in touch with us and I'll be there for you as well if you want me to meet with anybody. And for everybody else out there listening to the show, be like Al.
5: Yes.
6: If you know somebody, give them the petition. Also, make sure you've signed the petition. Also, make sure that you send the petition to your senator and your congressman. Make sure you get this done. The more people that get this, the more awareness we bring to D.C., to Washington, the faster this will happen. The sooner we'll all be able to participate in the Trump accounts and create an environment where our kids could be millionaires when they retire just from their Trump accounts. So please, please don't be silent about this and don't be compromised. Don't say, oh, well, it probably won't get done. I might as well just go ahead and sign my kids up and compromise my faith. And then all we're doing is supporting with our dollars. We're endorsing ugliness that God would not want us to participate in. So please get involved. Start doing it. It's time for us to take action, not just sign a petition, but to do more. Call the White House, call your senator, call your congressman, call everybody that you know in politics and email them the petition. I really appreciate it. Al, I really appreciate
5: Good job, Al.
6: How you have what you've done so far and how you've led the way here for so many other people to start doing it as well. Thank you, brother, and God bless you.
7: Hey, can we, hello?
5: Hey, Al, you're still there, brother.
7: Oh, can we be in prayer about this naturally? And can we, something God has put on my heart, you know, there's going to be a lot of kids with a windfall later on in life. And, you know, can we be in prayer also about the kids that are going to receive this money, that God protect them from the evil one, the addictions in life, the lust, and that they be good stewards of the money that they do receive later on in life.
6: Absolutely.
5: Amen, brother.
6: Good. Yeah, absolutely. In fact, let's pray right now. Dear Heavenly
7: All right,
6: Father.
7: Thank you.
6: Dear Heavenly Father, we take a moment, Lord, and we lift up our nation, our families, our children, and our children's children, Lord. It seems like there's a good thing happening here through the Trump administration with these Trump children accounts. It could help lift up the impoverished. It could help those who aren't impoverished to maintain or even increase their lifestyle in this world. But Lord, we know what comes along with that, and the evil one uses it to draw us away from you, to get our sights set on all that glitters instead of your perfect light, Lord. We pray for all the children. We pray for everyone, Lord, that this does not become a tool in the enemy's hands, but becomes a tool for Christians to mentor and train up their children in the ways of stewardship, giving, caring, loving, honoring the one true God, utilizing all that you have entrusted us to your glory. And we pray, Lord, that that you'll raise up many, many mentors in the Christian financial world that will honor you by teaching the children what this is truly for, not what the world says it for, but what this is truly for, all the possessions that he may entrust to us. And I want to thank you, Lord, for people like Al and all those who signed the petition and all those who are going out to the whitehouse.gov and leaving an email, and everybody that has taken action, actually putting in motion their faith at this time. And we pray this in Jesus' name. Amen.
8: Amen. Al, you're a blessing to us, brother. Thank you so much for the call.
6: Thank you so much. You're a great encourager to me, Al. God bless you.
8: So cool. 610-363-1110. Folks, we'd love to hear from you. Join the live broadcast. Again, 610-363-1110. Such exciting news, Mark. We'll keep you all updated on what's going on with those Trump accounts. Speaking of some news updates, guys, we did see some really sad news over the weekend. Senator Lindsey Graham passed away at age 71. Sam, you want to give us the details there? Just of, you know, kind of what happened there and how we can be
9: definitely
8: praying
9: he
8: for
9: appears
8: the
9: to have died of a heart attack. And of course, this now lowers the Republican majority in the Senate even further, as Mitch McConnell is also having some problems. He's being mourned by a lot of Christians because despite some disagreements with him over various issues, he was a major, major supporter of the Fight for Life. Tony Perkins from Washington Watch, he released this statement saying Graham used his influence to advance the cause of life. When others grew quiet, Lindsey stepped forward and gave his colleagues a way to speak clearly, courageously, and compassionately about the dignity of every human life. He was also a consistent advocate for persecuted Christians around the world, those who suffer simply because they refuse to deny their faith. So he will be missed, and we're praying for his family, Seth.
8: Yeah, absolutely.
6: Amen.
8: Absolutely. Sad stuff, folks. It is a reminder of the that the Lord has numbered our days for sure. I do hope and pray that

0: We saw Al where he's putting his faith in action. We need to do that this year. There's nothing more important right now when it comes to our country than electing the right people. And even if that means the least of the worst, you know, sometimes that's all you have. You have bad and you have worse. Well, elect the bad then, and we'll move forward with better the next time. Hopefully more people will step, more godly men and women will step up. Make sure that you get involved, that you realize you're a citizen of the United States of America. As a citizen, you have stewardship responsibility to guide this country in alignment with God's word. So steward this country, find those people who love God, vote for them, get them in. Don't stay home. Activate your stewardship, your citizen stewardship this year, so that we can continue down the right path and not be overcome by evil in this country and turn our nation over to communists and other ugliness that will destroy the last bastion of religious freedom in the world. We don't want to do that. What we want to do is honor God in all we do. We talk about finance here as the focus of that, but it reaches into all aspects of our life. Stewardship is realizing that this is how we live out the truth of our salvation, by the way we steward our whole life. And that includes our investment. That includes our citizenship. It includes our relationships, not just with God, but with our spouses, our friends, our neighbors, even our enemies. And you can steward that in a way that draws people to Christ. And as more people come from Christ, more people will be voting in alignment with those things that honor Christ. You see, it works just the opposite of all politics. It works from the ground up. It's all about relationships. And the number one relationship is a relationship with Jesus Christ. 610-363-1110. Did you know that an unborn baby's heart beats in an average of 120 times every minute? That steady rhythm, that precious sound, that's the sound of life. Preborn partners with local pregnancy clinics across the nation to help mothers choose life, providing free ultrasounds, counseling, and the gospel of Jesus Christ. When an abortion-minded mother hears that sound, 80% of the time, they choose life. For $28, you can sponsor a life-saving ultrasound and share the hope of the gospel with a mother facing an unplanned pregnancy. 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And today, I want to encourage you to give to the amazing work of Preborn. 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That's #250, baby.
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0: 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Mark and Sam, an interesting comment we got last week again in our chat as well. Lisa from Texas is saying this. I'm expecting RMDs on a Roth one day. So it was in response to last week. We were talking about some of the advantages of a Roth. And one of them is that there are no RMDs on Roths. There are on traditional IRAs. But Mark, are you concerned about this? Do you think the government will eventually try to change the Roth rules one day so that they're not as appealing as they are now? Not just with RMDs, but how about with tax-free growth too?
1: Oh, I think there's always somebody who wants to take our money in the government. Yeah. That's understandable. The issue is, will they risk their ability to be reelected by messing with the Roth? They've tried multiple times and backed down. They've talked about capital gain tax inside IRAs and Roth IRAs, and that all got shot down because they realized if they voted for it, we would vote them out. It takes pain, obviously, for us to take action. Unfortunately, instead of being preemptive, Christians often are following. When something comes up, we get on it, but not until then. We need to be electing people in beforehand so we can be making progress, not just trying to clean up the messes that the ugliness that Congress does along the way. So, yeah, Lisa, I'm always assuming that the government is going to go down the wrong path, try to tax us in more ways than we could even come up with. I remember George Harrison wrote a song called Mr. Taxman, and it pretty much said it, you know. If they'll tax anything and everything they can, if we let them. Remember, our country is one where we rule, despite what the government has tried to convince us otherwise. We rule. We decide who will be in there making these decisions. We decide who will end up taxing us or not taxing us. And right now, it's just 50-50 at this point. I would really, can you imagine a world where Christians get up and stand up and run for office and conservative Christians who really want to see this world go in the right direction? And not only do they run for office, but the rest of the Christians get behind them and we vote all these people in. And we have a 70-30 majority in both the House and the Senate and in the executive branch. And could you imagine what could happen just for 4 years? I mean, look what's happening with Trump, who is a baby Christian at best, and his administration. It's just incredible what really could happen. It could be just an incredible change of direction in our world, and it could set back the communists and the socialists and the evil of this world by far. Anyway, I'm not going to get on a soapbox about that. I think we got to get to our questions here instead.
0: No, Mark, I love it. That's good. Jeffrey's 58. He says, I have a CD that matures at the end of July. By the way, for our new listeners, a CD is a certificate of deposit. It appears that the other fixed income options that I already own, he mentioned some, Mark, FX3, FX68, FX55, are just as productive and pay interest / dividends, maybe more often. I'm thinking of dispersing the funds in the CD to those investments. Are there pitfalls I'm missing or benefits to the CD that I'm not taking into account? What do you think?
1: Yeah, Jeffrey, I think you're asking the right question. It's what's the difference between a CD and these other investments? A CD gives you certainty. That's the bottom line on it. You know when it matures, you know what you're going to earn, and within FDIC limits, you're protected. Again, you're protected. So your fixed income funds can provide attractive income and diversification, but their share price and distributions can change, and that's the difference. Yes, in the long run, I think your fixed income will do better than your CDs, but there'll be times where your fixed income actually will come down in price. So you have to be careful about that, and if you can weather those short times, that's not a big deal. So yeah, the real question isn't which one whether one or the other. I think you could do both. You should have CDs to help give you a solid base and foundation so that you can use the fixed income and even seed it with a little bit of aggressive fixed income, like some high yield to put in there then, because you have a great base there for maximizing the income in those areas. So great question, Jeffrey.
0: Yeah, that's awesome, Mark. Really good. All right, so here's one from Maritza, Mark. She's from Oregon. She said, Mark, can you comment on SLVM? It's been down forever. And just for context, SLVM is on our hold list right now, Mark.
1: It is on our hold, yes. Yep. SLVM, Sylvamo, I think it is, isn't it?
0: Yep, it is.
1: Sylvamo. Yep. Yeah, Sylvamo. It's just not been down forever for no reason. I mean, it's a paper company. I don't know how better to say that, but it's a paper company in a cyclical, slower growth industry. And right now the market is punishing it for weak earnings itself. The company itself has weak earnings, transition costs, poor free cash flow. The company, I guess the business itself is mixed as far as the strength of the business. And it's in an industry that's really tough. So, yeah, I don't see any reason if somebody's uncomfortable with it. I wouldn't average down to it for sure. This is a prove it stock. It's right now it needs to prove itself. And I think it's going to have a hard time because the margins are really tight in the paper industry, especially having gone through all the eco stuff where it's, taking all the used paper, putting it through processes to clean it all up and create more paper from that. I was told by actually a gentleman who started his own company to recycle, and he said it costs more to do that than it does to make it out of trees or natural lumber and things like that. So they're transitioning out of having to do that without all the subsidies from the government and stuff. So I'd be careful with it. It's not something that I really would buy into at this time. There's a reason why it's not on the buy list.
0: Absolutely. And Mark, I'm glad you said that because the value investor in me looks at that and thinks, ooh, attractive buy perhaps. But maybe there's
1: and it would be. Remember, yeah. What makes an attractive buy isn't just price. There can be terrible, it could be a terrible buy even at a good price.
0: Yeah.
1: If the fundamentals aren't there, if the financial issue steel isn't there, it's not there right now. It's weak. The company is not hitting on all cylinders right now. And there's reasons for that.
2: Yeah, so just Seth, in general. Temper that, yeah. Ooh, make it more like a, oh.
0: Oh.
1: Oh. Oh.
0: Oh. Is that cheap? Oh, boy. Yeah.
1: Sam's back.
0: He's back. No, that's good. No, Mark, that makes a lot of sense. Yeah.
1: Yeah. Good. All right.
0: That's good.
1: Well, thank you for that question. God bless you.
0: Yeah, it's a good question, Maritza. 610-363-1110. Folks, give us a ring if you'd like. That's the number to call in. Join the live broadcast. Charles from North Carolina, Mark, is saying, good morning, FISM. I know as a norm, we don't buy from the hold list, but I'm in the process of moving more into an income-driven portfolio, and I've used up most of the buy list options, and I'd like to add ALDR, which is a hold right now, Mark. What should Charles do?
2: He does not have any. Seth, I felt that butt coming a mile away. Right when I started, I was like, yeah, there's going to be, but I really want it.
0: What do you think, Mark? What do you do?
1: Our financial issue steel opinion on ladder is hold. The yield's attractive. I got to say that. The shares are reasonably valued, relative to book value. And the first quarter distributions earnings have improved. However, the dividend is only narrowly covered and the leverage remains really one of the primary concerns, their debt. So because of these reasons, it remains on hold rather than moving it to the buy list. That said, I also want to remind everyone why we publish buy, hold, and sell opinions in the first place, because these two questions coming together like this really make me wonder whether I've done a good job of explaining it. They're there to guide your stewardship, not replace it, okay? My hope has never been that listeners simply follow a rating. My hope is that over the time, you'll learn why we assign those ratings so you can become even better steward of what God has entrusted you. In your case, Charles, you've already built much of your income portfolio using our buy list. You understand the reason this one remains on the hold, and you're making an informed decision rather than simply chasing yield. Because of that, I believe a modest purchase is reasonable if you're comfortable with the risk we've identified for you. So that's the bottom line. Remember, if you want to buy something, buy it. That's between you and the Lord, not you and I. We're just here to guide you, to help you, to enlighten you of the positive aspects and concerns of those things that we've analyzed. And in this situation, there are positives, but there's also a few concerns. But if you're okay with those concerns, if you're willing to go to risk it, then you could go ahead and buy it if you'd like. I'd just be very careful with it. And I wouldn't make it a larger part of your portfolio.
0: Absolutely.
1: I hope that helps, Charles.
0: Well, Mark, it's a good reminder. You know, folks, like Mark said, we have things on the buy list. We have them on the hold list as well. If something's on a hold, it doesn't mean that it's all bad. There are some good things. That's why we're saying don't sell it.
1: Right. If it was all bad, it'd be on the sell list.
0: Yeah. Or if it was mostly bad. Right. There's still enough good there.
1: We believe there's a lot of potential for turnaround as well.
0: Exactly.
1: And hopefully we can turn around real quick here and look at the number 610-363-1110 so you can call in and join us with your questions. We'll be back in just a moment here. And we really would like your calls on this because the buy, hold, and sell are very important for managing money. They're not just arbitrary. There's reasons behind them. If you have questions about that, give us a call.

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9: 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Mark and Sam, you know, before we get to more questions, let me just say that the markets are kind of mixed this morning. And Mark, you pointed out it's kind of a good thing. They're perhaps not getting as bludgeoned as we would expect after the bombing that took place in the Middle East over the weekend, even though, you know, the NASDAQ and S&P are both slightly down and oil slightly up. But it's not as bad as it could be. I think it's a good thing.
10: Yeah. I think that most American investors are getting war weary and aren't paying that much attention to it anymore. But we have to be aware and conscious about what's going on. Remember, if it gets worse and the straits get blocked again, it could affect the gas. Actually, crude oil is up to $74 right now a barrel. Because of it, when we had gotten it down below $70 a barrel just a week ago. So that could affect inflation. Inflation can affect purchasing power. Purchasing power can affect the economy and so on and so forth. So we got to be aware, awake, conscious of what's coming up. And as such, make sure our portfolios are aligned for that. I'm very glad to see that the effect of this isn't terrible, where there's not a major crash or a pullback or anything because of it. Still, it just tells us that we have an incredible country.
11: Yeah. Amen. Amen to that, Mark. A couple of people in the chat said that they went and saw Young Washington last week as well. And
10: oh, good
11: loved
10: movie.
11: It. So it's great stuff. Yeah, very cool.
12: Yeah. I didn't realize it was John Irwin who directed that.
11: Yeah. Yeah.
12: He makes
11: very
12: good
11: cool
12: movies.
11: Yep. 610-363-1110. Guys, a question from the chat. Cheryl from Ohio is saying, I loved my dividends from TPFI last week. That's the Timothy Plan Fixed Income ETF. So they come monthly, figured right around 4.4%, if I figured right. Can you comment on that, Mark? Compared to a CD, it seems that the Timothy Plan ETF is more flexible in getting in, getting out easily. Am I thinking about this correctly?
10: Well, yeah, you are. Absolutely. That's not a bad valuation, what you're talking about. Just remember, again, CD is a guarantee. The Timothy plan or any mutual fund regarding fixed income isn't. It does have a fluctuation in price. Yes, there are times where you can make a bit more, actually, sometimes a lot more than a CD in a fixed income. So you want to be careful, though, realizing there is There is movement in the price, usually based on what's happening in the interest rate world. But I think you're absolutely right on what you're saying. You're thinking correctly about this. It is easy to get in and out of a ETF, and I like the new ETF. In fact, we were talking with Brian last week about this. He was on the show, Brian, the president of Timothy Plan. He was explaining that the money managers of this ETF are the same money managers of the, it used to be USAA, which was a highly respected company for managing fixed income. They were well-known people, well-respected, and they were absorbed by Victory Capital, who is now the managers of this new ETF. So, yeah, you're thinking along the right path there. I wouldn't, if you're trying to have a low-risk portfolio, there's nothing wrong with having some CDs in it as well. So I just want to, it's not an either or. It could be a little bit of both. You could do a CD ladder of 1 year, 2 year, 3 year CDs here, and then have the fixed income here, you know, as a larger part. And then even on the further part, you could have more of a high income type of a portfolio as well, a smaller portion there. So anyway, I love what you're thinking, how you're thinking, Cheryl.
11: Yeah, good stuff, Cheryl. Got a question from Bob here, Mark. He's saying, what recommendations, Mark, can you give for acquiring also the downside and upside of structured notes? So my cousin's financial representative recommended to him, he's used them going on 2-3 years now, and he's quite pleased with the returns. He's not biblically responsible, but a quick internet search does find BRI structured notes. What do you make of them, Mark? Are structured notes a good idea?
10: Well, they can be, but you really have to be careful with this. They're not simple investments. They're generally unsecured debt issued by a bank or a financial institution, and the return is calculated by a formula, actually tied to some commodities or currency, sometimes even just a basket of stocks or other things. So it gets a bit complicated. You don't own that basket of stocks or commodities or currency. It's just the way the formula is made to track that. So really it's unsecured, and it really can get complicated. For example, you often will see the word protected or principal protected type things in there, but you got to dig deep, because sometimes that principal protection is only for like the first 10% loss from what you invested at. And then after that, you absorb all the losses from there on in, or things like that. They're complicated. And I'd be very careful. That's all. You really should know what you're looking at. You should understand it inside and out. You should have a list of questions to ask them about it. And then if they can't answer any of them, walk away from it. Don't just jump into something. So be careful with what you're looking at there. If you have the time to take them apart, that's great. Before you get into it, that's the way I would move it. Yeah. But they can have some enhanced income to them. I have seen them like that. So, but remember, whenever there's enhanced income, there's enhanced risk somehow. That's the bottom line on it. Mm. So you really need to know what you're getting into.
11: Mark, for our new listeners, could you just explain what is a structured note and how does it work?
10: Well, that's what I was just saying at the beginning there, is it's actually an unsecured debt or unsecured investment where a bank or a platform or an investment group creates a formula, kind of like an indexed annuity. Mm-hmm. They create a formula that says, if this basket of goods or currency or commodities does this, then this is what you'll get paid. If it doesn't, then you won't. And then usually they have some sort of downside protection, but not usually 100%. So just remember, the higher the returns that are presented, the higher the risk of losses.
11: Yep. Principal across the board there, folks. Good reminder. Yeah. Thanks for that, Mark. Yeah. Hamilton is 56. He's saying, I tried to buy the new ETFs, Timothy ETFs, at LPL and Edward Jones. Both of them said that no, their companies have restrictions on them. However, I am able to buy them in Fidelity in my IRA. LPL did allow me to buy the Timothy Mutual Funds, the small cap growth and the value funds. I think it might have to do with the fact that the ETFs are new, and maybe that's why they won't let me buy them. Now, Edward Jones is saying that they're maybe too aggressive and overvalued. Hamilton thinks that's ridiculous. I agree with him, Mark. What do you think?
10: Well, Seth, you and I have talked about this a lot over the last year. And why don't you give your two cents on it, and then I'll give
11: it. For sure. So, Hamilton, I think, you know, there's a couple things that you can do here. I would take a listen to the Brian Mumford interview that we did on Friday, Hamilton. I think that's a great thing for you to do. It might bring some clarity to why certain brokerage platforms might have restrictions. And secondly, I think you might be right. There may be the newness of these funds could play into this. However, Mark, sadly, this is not the first sniff of, you know, some, I guess we'll call it interesting behavior from Edward Jones in particular being a pain in the neck with certain Timothy funds. I use Fidelity and I have no problem with them. So maybe, you know, you might consider, Hamilton, maybe, you know, you already have the IRA with Fidelity, so you're obviously familiar with it. Maybe you move that over there. I'm not as familiar with LPL, but you might find some success just giving Edward Jones a call and maybe explaining the problem to them. They might be able to activate it for you so you can buy the Timothy funds. That's the best that I can think of, Mark.
10: I like where you went with that, Seth. It is possible a platform approval problem is the issue here.
11: And what
10: I mean by that is sometimes they want an ETF to be 3 months old, or they want it to be a minimum of $30 million in it, or $1 billion. Different platforms have different approval standards for that. And they believe that they say they set them for specific reasons. There's also the issue that Brian brought up that you mentioned, that platforms today are getting more and more aggressive on charging investment firms like Timothy Plan and other mutual funds or ETF creators and managers a fee to be on their platform. So not only are they getting money from you through fees that they may be charging, but they're getting it from the other side as well. So, you know, I'd suggest you ask the advisor for specific written reasons, especially if somebody says it's too aggressive, when we know that a fixed income is not that aggressive.
11: Yeah.
10: So I'd ask them to get it in writing, to get it in writing. Is it because the ETF is too new? Is it because it's not approved yet? Is it not available in that account type, or is it not the advisory, not on the advisory platform yet?
11: Right.
10: Or does the firm have specific restrictions against Timothy Plan products? Ask them to put it in writing. And I don't understand why you, if you're managing your portfolio yourself, why you'd be going through somewhere like a brokerage that manages it for you and then charges you for doing that, and they, especially if they don't believe in your worldview, Christian worldview, you should move elsewhere if they can't invest with biblical integrity. That's my thoughts on that. And my thought also is that I really appreciate your questions and how you love the Lord and how you are seeking to honor him with all you do, including investing with biblical integrity. Thank you for loving God. Thank you for investing with biblical integrity. And thank you for being here today. We'll see you tomorrow. God bless everyone.
13: If we ever forget that we're one nation under God, then we will be a nation gone under.
14: Thank you for joining us. This has been an FISM production.
10: Welcome to Financial Issues. 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
18: 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Today's Bible teacher is Chuck Missler, connecting the Bible to your life and the world around you. 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
19: Welcome to session 24, the final session in our exploration of the Gospel of Luke. And of course, whenever we enter the Word of God, we always want to go with prayer. So let's do by our hearts. Father, we thank you for this fabulous book. We thank you for Luke's unique perspectives. We thank you for making these available to us. We do pray, Father, that your Holy Spirit would open our hearts and lives to what you have here for us, that we each may grow in grace and the knowledge of our coming King. As we commit this hour and ourselves into your hands, in the name of Yeshua, amen. Well, we're at the 24th chapter of Luke. It's one of my favorite chapters because it's full of surprises. It has its humorous dimensions, so we'll just jump right on in. And it's the final week of the ministry of Jesus on the earth. And as we look through all of these, I've encouraged each time that you would look at, you know, study the parallel passages. We're obviously in chapter 24, the last chapter of Luke, and the last chapter of Matthew 28 and last chapter of Mark are parallel passages that I encourage you to compare and study, because each one has things the others miss, and it makes it very colorful. And of course, John spends most of his gospel on the final week, the last two chapters of his thing. Chapter 24 concludes the Gospel of Luke, and it also sets up his, you know, he's a shrewd author, because he sets up the sequel. And so if you've enjoyed the book of Luke, you will love the book of Acts, which is volume 2 of the book of Luke, so to speak. So keep that in mind as you think of these things. The resurrection is our primary topic. And boy, does that engage a number of related topics. It's the dominant climactic truth of the gospel. That's what distinguishes the Christian gospel from every other religion on the planet Earth, is that its founder rose from the dead and is alive today. Frank J. Tipler, from a study of physics and thermodynamics, determined two things. He was an unbeliever, atheist. He discovered two things that startled him, and he did it strictly from his understanding of the laws of physics and mathematics. The first is that there is a God. And you say, well, no kidding. How smart is that? Well, don't knock it. There's a lot of PhDs in physics that have no grasp of that, haven't gone that far. But the second thing that he concluded from his studies of physics, that all life is destined for a resurrection. And if you have advanced tools in math, you might find it provocative to take a look at his discoveries and line of reasoning from his fields of science. Bear in mind, we're talking about a secular scientist here, but who's come to those conclusions. In his book, he wrote a book called The Physics of Immortality, Modern Cosmology, God and the Resurrection of the Dead. You might find that a provocative read. But in any case, Luke 24, of course, covers the resurrection. We've been through the Last Supper. We've been through Gethsemane, the six trials, the three Hebrew and three Roman trials, the abuse, the crucifixion, and the death of our Lord. 24 is what is the validating experience, the resurrection itself. The entire book of Acts, volume 2 of Luke, so to speak, is on the resurrection of Jesus Christ. All that happens because he rose from the dead. Jesus appeared, it's surprising maybe to make a list, obviously Mary Magdalene in John 20, the other women that are mentioned in Matthew 28, the men on the road to Emmaus, and we're going to look at that here shortly. It's one of my, I think, one of the most delightful experiences and narratives in the New Testament. And of course, he appeared directly to Peter, to his brother James, apostles minus Thomas, the apostles with Thomas, and the seven disciples up at the seashore in Galilee. So, let's just jump in. Verse 1. Now, upon the first day of the week, very early in the morning, they came unto the sepulchre. The last few verses of chapter 23 dealt with the women. That's the context you're picking up when you go to chapter 24. When they say they came to the sepulchre, they mean the group of women, bringing spices that they had prepared and certain others with them. This is Sunday morning, as we would call it. It's the Feast of First Fruits. It's celebrated on the morning after Shabbat, after Passover. That's how it's defined in Leviticus 23. See, Passover can be any day of the week. And the day after that starts the Feast of Unleavened Bread. And depending on whether it's what day of the week it might be, that would determine, that's a, whichever it is, there is a Shabbat after it later in that week. So it's the day after Shabbat, that's the first day in the way we would look at the calendar. That's then they celebrate first fruits. So in this particular time, when the smoke was rising up at the temple, the Feast of First Fruits, a group of women were discovering an empty tomb in the garden. And so the seven feasts of Moses are prophetic. They're obviously commemorative historically, but they're also prophetic. And Paul tells us that, explains that to us in Colossians chapter 2. So they're not only predictive, they are fulfilled. The thing they're predicting is fulfilled on the day that they're observed. And so the Passover was on the Passover and so on. And so that's an interesting thing to really analyze as you study the seven feasts of Moses. But Jesus rose on the day of the Feast of First Fruits. And that's, again, just an elegant example. It predicted Jesus as being the first fruits, and he actually became the first fruits on the day it was observed. So, okay, we're the first day of the week. Very early in the morning, they came to the sepulchre, bringing the spices they had prepared and certain others with them. Mary Magdalene, Joanna, and Mary, the mother of James, who probably may have been also the one of them, was the wife of Cleopas, and we'll encounter her this afternoon. They found the stone rolled away from the sepulchre. You wonder, how were they planning to get through? Not only was it sealed, but it had a police guard. But when they got there, that was a non-problem. It was rolled away and it was open. And it came to pass, and they entered in and found not the body of Jesus, the Lord Jesus. And it came to pass, as they were much perplexed thereabout, behold, two men stood by them in shining garments. These are what we would call angels, but they looked like men. There are two angels in Matthew and Mark, and Mark only mentions one of the two who gave the message to the women. And as they were afraid and bowed down their faces to the earth, they said unto the girls, why seek ye the living among the dead? He is not here, but he is risen. Remember how he spake unto you when he was yet in Galilee. You know, it's really quite remarkable to go back in the text and see how many times Jesus made reference to all this and they didn't get it. They thought it was an allegory, an idiom. Or they didn't pick up on it. The women did, by the way. Some of the women did. The guys were out to lunch. You girls know that you always have to tell a man twice, right? That's in the Bible. That's biblical. Eli, Eli, you know, and so forth. Yeah, anyway, okay. Down to verse 7, saying, the Son of Man must be delivered into the hands of sinful men and be crucified, and the third day rise again. More than once, Jesus told him that he would suffer, that he died, was raised from the dead, and you go through and you compile a whole bunch of those examples. You can do that on your own. Let's move on. And they remembered, the women that is, they remembered his words. And they returned from the sepulchre and told all these things unto the 11. And to all the rest. And by the way, that upper room, you're talking probably 120 people. The 12 were there until Judas left, of course, that night. But here now, because Judas has disqualified himself, the 11 is really a title. It happens to be the right number, but it's a title. And all the rest. And it was Mary Magdalene and Joanna and Mary, the mother of James, and the other women that were with them, which told these things unto the apostles. And predictably, their words seemed to them as idle tales, and they believed them not. The Jewish mind, the Jewish male mind, tends to disregard the women. They can't testify in court. They're not counted in tallies. That's part of the culture thing. So this is consistent with that. They probably weren't insulting, but they didn't buy it. See, these words seemed to them as idle tales, and they believed them not. Later, Jesus is going to rebuke them for their unbelief, by the way. And that's going to be in Mark 16. Mary Magdalene ask Peter and John to examine the tomb for themselves. You don't believe us? Go check it out, right? And that's in John 20. So, and picking up in Luke in verse 12, then arose Peter and ran into the sepulchre, and stooping down, he beheld the linen clothes laid by themselves and departed, wondering in himself at that which had come to, that was come to pass. So Peter, in his impulsive way, ran to check it all out, and he gets there, and that's where he referenced to the clothes that are laying there, but still puzzled at what's really going on here. Mary lingered, though, weeping. And then Jesus himself appears to her, and she doesn't recognize him at first. It's all in John 20, a very interesting account. She turns from looking in there and sees Jesus and thinks he's the gardener. So that was a strange experience, because this was not a stranger. She loved him. And being there, he isn't that far away. And yet she doesn't recognize him until she listens carefully to his voice. When he says, Mary, and then she realizes who it is and worships him. Well, now we pick up at verse 13, this narrative of what's got to be one of the most provocative Bible studies in history. Behold, two of them, that is two disciples, went that same day to a village called Emmaus, which was from Jerusalem, about 70 furlongs. Now, I realize you people don't know what a furlong is unless you play the horses, so I won't get into that here. That's a measure, a very straightforward. Furlong is, in the Greek, it's a stadium. It's a measure of distance equal to 606 feet and 9 inches. So when anybody asks you how long is a furlong, now you know. It's 606 feet and 9 inches for those that don't know. Basically, though, what we're talking about here is roughly 7 miles. 70 furlongs is technically 6.89 miles. I'm going to say I'm using 7 miles as a reasonable approximation. That's quite a hike they took from Jerusalem to the village in Emmaus, to the west of Jerusalem. I love this scene. They talked together of all these things which had happened. So get these disciples. It's been a rough few days. All the terror and all the... And they're frightened. They don't know what's coming on. They talked of all these things which had happened. And it came to pass that while they communed together and reasoned, Jesus himself drew near. And he went with them. But verse 16 has a mystery behind it. Their eyes were holden that they should not know him. I don't know what that means. Whatever it means is relieved in verse 31. Whether it's some kind of supernatural blindness or whether it's just the psychology of the moment, let's just table that concern for the moment. But it's very significant that for whatever reason, they didn't realize who he was. He was a stranger. And what I find really humorous is the way he handles that. You know, if we were doing a shooting script and making a movie of this, hard to resist the temptation, hey guys, it's me, you know. He doesn't do that. Notice what he does. He said to them, what manner of communications are these that ye have one to another as ye walk and are sad? You know, hey guys, what's bothering you, you know. And one of them, whose name was Cleopas, answering, said to them, art thou only a stranger in Jerusalem? Hast not thou known the things which are come to pass there in these days? Or in our vernacular, where were you, fella? You know, I mean, where have you been? Haven't you seen a paper? I mean, for crying out loud. So Cleopas and his companion, his wife, whose name was Mary, according to John 19:25, and it's possible she might have been one of the companions. He also may have been the Alphaeus, who was the father or father-in-law of James, the James the Less, in Mark 15. And thus the disciple that's mentioned in Matthew 10. Those are speculations, we're not sure. In any case, James might have been his companion. That's a possibility, but we don't know. Anyway, moving on. But I love this. They say to him, where have you been, fella? And he says to them, what things? I can't resist putting an exclamation point back after that in my Bible, because here it took some interesting composure to come off that way, because in the last few days he's been arrested, tried, abused, killed, crucified, and dead for 3 days. Now he's raised. What happened? Like, what things? You guys tell me what things? And they said unto him, concerning Jesus of Nazareth, which was a prophet mighty in deed and word before God and all the people, and how the chief priests and our rulers delivered him to be condemned to death and have crucified him. But we trusted that it had been he who should have redeemed Israel. And beside all this, today is the third day since these things were done. Yea, and certain women also of our company made us astonished, which were early at the sepulchre, when they found not his body. They came saying that they'd also seen a vision of angels, which said that he was alive. I'd be tempted to say, hey, Dick Tracy, don't you recognize me? Yeah. And certain of them which were with us went to the sepulchre and found it even so as the women had said. But him they saw not. So this is Luke's summary of the summary they gave the stranger. But it's got to be, that's got to be an interesting episode in my mind. Then Jesus speaks. Okay, enough already, huh? Then he said unto them, O fools, strong language, O fools, and slow of heart to believe all that the prophets have spoken, ought not Christ to have suffered these things and enter into his glory? Notice that sentence. He is still referring to himself in the third person. He doesn't say, hey, it's me, guys. He's saying, you guys haven't done your homework. Isn't Christ supposed to have done all those things? He's scolding him like a schoolmaster. Ought not Christ to have suffered these things and to enter into his glory? What's the matter with you guys? So he remains incognito in a sense. He uses what the equivalent of a third-person pronoun. And so here, this is another interesting verse. And beginning at Moses and all the prophets, he expounded unto them in all the scriptures the things concerning himself. That's quite a study. That's a lot to conclude in a seven-mile hike. Because he starts at Moses, and that's important. We know here is another one of these many confirmations that Moses wrote the Torah, the first five books of the Bible. But he's beginning at Moses and all the prophets. And later that night, it's going to say that all the prophets and the Psalms. They're included here. He expounded to them in all the scriptures. That's a long reference, Shane. And they're on a walk. Do they have a copy with them? Or is he just leaning on the fact that they were all familiar enough with those scriptures to make references, whatever? But into all the scriptures, the things concerning himself. And among other things, this is a validation of who wrote the Torah. Let's move on. And beginning at Moses and all the prophets, he expounded to them all the scriptures, including the things he says, all the scriptures. Whatsoever things were written aforetime, Paul tells us in Romans, very important verse in the Epistle to the Romans by Paul, Romans 15:4. You want to be careful. There are people that indulge in what somebody might call exclusive truth. You want to be careful of those interpretations that foreclose a portion of the scriptures from you. Because this is one of the rebuttals to that right here. Whatsoever things are written aforetime were written for our learning, that we through the patience and comfort of the scriptures might have hope. Whatsoever things. It's all relevant. And one of the discoveries you need to make personally is that every detail, every number, every place name in the Bible is there deliberately. And that from that insight, you often make huge discoveries. The Road to Emmaus, 7-mile Bible study covering all the scriptures. That means he talked, probably started in Genesis 3 with the seed of the woman, the first promise of the Messiah. The Abram offering his Isaac, which is a model of all that happened here. And Abraham knew that, so he names the place prophetically. And of course, the whole background of the Passover would be part of this picture. The tabernacle is erected in the wilderness. And the serpent, the brazen serpent in the wilderness, that whole thing which Jesus explains to Nicodemus is a foreshadowing of how Jesus was to be raised up. In the Isaiah 53, Psalm 22, and Psalm 69, you know, is part of that walk. Because Jesus Christ is on every page. And I challenge you to challenge that statement as you go through your Bible. And they drew nigh unto the village, after the 7 miles, okay, whither they went. And he made as though he would have gone further. But they constrained him. They insisted him stay for dinner. They constrained him, saying, abide with us, for it is toward evening, and the day is far spent. And he went in to tarry with them. Cool. But something strange happens then. It came to pass, as he sat at meat with them, he took bread and blessed it and brake it and gave it to them. That's a violation of etiquette. He's the guest. That's the job of the host. He just takes over. He took the bread and blessed it and brake it and gave it to them. And as he gave it to them, they make a discovery. Who's in charge here? Jesus is always in charge. We know that Jesus had nail prints because Thomas saw his nail prints in John 20. Zechariah predicted it in Zechariah 12:10. They shall look upon me whom they have pierced. John the Baptist, John in Revelation, is the lamb as it had been slain. But also John the Baptist introduces him as the Passover lamb. The only man-made things in heaven, the only things in heaven that are man-made are scars. His. Saying, the Lord is risen indeed and hath appeared to Simon. And they told what things were done in the way and how he was known of them in the breaking of bread. See, when they get together that night, the Lord had appeared to Simon, apparently. But the thing that tipped them off, who was having dinner with them, he was known of them in the breaking of the bread. How is that? They apparently, when he broke the bread, they saw the nail prints. And that's when they realized who had been with them for those 7 miles. Can you imagine? And told what things were done in the way and how he was known of them in the breaking of bread. And then their eyes were opened and they knew him. And the minute they knew him, he vanishes out of their sight. They're going to go back to Jerusalem. And when they're all together behind locked doors, he's going to again appear. Which puts us right into another's topic. See, he was physical, tangible, and localized. That's going to show up at night when they get shook. He's there. He says, I'm not a spirit. Handle me and see. A spirit does not have flesh and bone as you see me have. He's physical. He's tangible, handleable. He's localized. He's there. He's not there as some kind of spirit. He is there. Okay? The resurrected Christ. Physical, tangible, localized, yet he's capable of disappearing and walking through walls. That's the rough stuff here. Resurrected Christ. We're dealing suddenly in that he's hyperdimensional. We'll talk about that a little bit here. But in any case, as they discover who he was and then he disappears, they said one to another, did not our heart burn within us while he talked with us by the way and while he opened to us the scriptures? You know, as they reflect on that 7 mile hike, they must have really shook them up to suddenly realize that the Lord had walked with him and taught them as they went. And it's a mysterious thing that they didn't recognize him. We'll talk more about that before the hour is over. And they rose up the same hour and returned to Jerusalem. Took another 7 mile going back. Went, returned to Jerusalem and found the 11 gathered together and them that were with them. So it's more than the 11. The 11 is the title of the group. Saying, the Lord is risen indeed and hath appeared to Simon. And they told what things were done in the way and how he was known of them in the breaking of bread. And as they thus spake, Jesus himself stood in the midst of them and said unto them, peace be unto you. Now for them to be surprised is not a problem, but notice they were terrified. They were terrified and affrighted and supposed that they'd seen a spirit. And he said unto them, why are ye troubled? Why do thoughts arise in your hearts? Behold my hands and my feet, that it is I myself, handle me and see, for a spirit hath not flesh and bones as you see me have. It doesn't say flesh and blood, by the way. His blood was shed. Flesh and bones as you see me have. So he's not a spirit here. He's tangible. He's a tangible person. He's challenging them to be touched, handled, and felt. Okay. That gives rise to a couple of other things to comment here. In 1 John 1, John opens his first letter, as we reckon it. That which was from the beginning, which we have heard, which we have seen with our eyes, which we have looked upon, and our hands have handled of the word of life. John, in writing his letter, makes reference to the fact they handled him. He's physical, on the one hand. Something else we'll get into. In the third chapter of that letter, it's one of my favorite verses in his letters. John says, beloved, now are we the sons of God. And it doth not yet appear what we shall be, but we know that when he shall appear, we shall be like him. Why? For we shall see him as he is. And I believe that's a statement of dimensionality. We're not going to see a representation of what he is, like a two-dimensional picture of a three-dimensional person or something. No, no. That we're going to see, we shall be like him because we shall see him as he is. Whatever dimensionality he enjoys, we will too, is what it's saying. Wow, that's a lot there. We know that when he shall appear, we shall be like him and we shall see him as he is. So this introduces a sidebar, so to speak, on this topic about hyperdimensionality, hyperdimensions. That's simply spaces of more than three dimensions. That's a term. We think of three-dimensional space, length, width, height. We experience three spatial dimensions. Dimensions more than three are called hyperdimensions. Special study. If you have a box, it has six sides, four walls, a floor, and a ceiling. Can you enter and leave that box without passing through one of those six sides? And the answer is yes, you can. And he did. He shows up among them. And he also later disappears. That's hyperdimensional travel is apparently very realistic here. The more you know about our physical world, the more natural that seems. This seems solid because it's an illusion. It's a digital electrical simulation. But I won't get into all that here. See, a hyperspace simply refers to more than three dimensions. We live in three dimensions, and we usually limit our imaginations to 3D objects. Mathematicians and engineers work with more than that all the time, but they have special tools to do that. It's interesting. Look at Paul's writing in Ephesians 3, 17-19. He says, Paul says that Christ may dwell in your hearts by faith, that ye, being rooted and grounded in love, may be able to comprehend with all saints what is the breadth, the length, the depth, and the height, and to know the love of Christ which passes knowledge, that ye might be filled with all the fullness of God. Now, Paul is talking about spiritual things here, but notice what he stumbles into here. He lists how many dimensions? Breadth, length, depth, and height. Four. And one of those is the Greek term for time. Four dimensions. That's in your Bible. Einstein made, you know, scientific history in the 20th century with the theory of relativity, basically discovering that we live in four dimensions, not three.
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20: Are you struggling to sleep? I'm Chuck Bentley with My Money Life from Crown. An article at the Daily Briefing cited the journal Nature on how sleep impacts our immune system, brain, heart, and more. We function better getting between 6.5 and 7.5 hours of sleep a night. Sleep deprivation costs most nations about 2% of their GDP. In America, that's over $400 billion. The human body requires sleep. Unfortunately, financial stress can disrupt it. Marital discord, fear of making it to the end of the month, or concern over a job can cause many to toss and turn at night. The same God who created us to need sleep knew that we couldn't carry our burdens alone. Recognizing that we'd be confronted with many hardships in life, Jesus said, "Come to me, all you who are weary and burdened, and I'll give you rest. 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Peter told us to cast all of our anxiety on him because he cares for you. 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

0: distinct in that America is one of the only nations in the world that's ever been founded upon a set of ideas that the framers are confessing to be self-evident truths. And among one of those very first self-evident truths is the fact that government, to be successful, to be right, to be correct, to be true, has to be based upon the consent of the governed. Now, I'll tip the hat to you just a little bit and tell you that the amazing reality of this is that that concept comes straight out of the Bible. Most people don't know that.
1: Well, we're going to have to talk about that this week. You know that, right?
0: Well, it's going to go all week long and probably into our weekend format and all kinds of stuff because we're onto something that really matters. And there's even more ahead. There's a challenge coming to the consent of the governed that we're going to have to get ready for, and we'll talk more about that as well.
1: What a timely conversation to have as well. This is The Public Square. 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With Dave Zanotti, I'm Wayne Shepherd. Thanks for listening, but I hope you will join us again tomorrow here on The Public Square.
2: How do you do? If you faint in the day of adversity, your strength is small, according to an old proverb. Even if you doubt your own ability, it's better to stand your ground than to run away. The man in this story, however, had learned to run from adversity at home, so he was ill-prepared to face trials in the world. And then one day he was put on the spot, and he accepted the challenge because his heart and mind and life were unshackled.

0: Come back here, you!
1: I didn't mean anything by that, Bob! Ow! Ow! You're hurting me!
0: Yeah, I'll do more than that.
2: Dad! Dad, stop it!
0: You get out of my way!
2: Stay away from him, Joe! He's crazy!
1: Oh, don't hurt the kids, Bob! Please!
3: Leave Mom alone!
0: I'll fix you!
2: Dad, no!
1: Stop it! Somebody stop him!
4: Bringing the good news through dramatic true life stories, this is Unshackled, the longest running radio drama in the history of broadcasting, produced in Chicago by Pacific Garden Mission. Some people think the homeless have only themselves to blame for their condition, but that doesn't take into account spousal or parental abuse, sudden loss of job, or other factors. Whatever the cause, the answer is the same. Folks at Pacific Garden Mission know that each one needs help in getting back on his or her feet, a safe place to sleep and clean up, nourishing food and a change of clothes, counseling in how to change their lives. The Old Lighthouse offers all this and more to street people, medical and dental treatment if needed, job counseling as well as Bible study and other classes. Nothing changes a person, however, as much as spiritual rebirth, taking responsibility for past failures and receiving God's forgiveness. After all, He took the blame for us. Now for broadcast around the earth, here's program number 2499 in the series Unshackled, the program that makes you face yourself and think.
1: Is he gone?
3: Yeah. You're bleeding, Mom. Let me get a towel or something. Why do you put up with that?
1: What can I do, son? He gets so crazy. I can't fight him.
3: What makes him so mean, anyway?
1: It's the alcohol, Joe. If he just wouldn't drink.
3: Don't cry, Mom.
1: I think he broke my rib. It hurts really bad.
3: I hate him when he does that to you. When I get bigger...
1: Oh, don't become like him, Joe, whatever you do.
4: One experience like that would be enough to cause nightmares and fear in a child. Imagine growing up with drunken violence night after night. Typically, a child with that kind of role model ends up the same. But the man in our story did not. And this is the testimony

0: Of how he almost followed in his father's footsteps and why he did not. The true story of Joe Jordan right now on Unshackled.
1: My father's drinking affected me tremendously, causing bitterness, anguish, and fear. Many nights I would hear him beating my mother, and more than once he chased me around the house at midnight. He was a big man, weighing more than 300 pounds, so when he was drunk and enraged, I learned to stay out of his way. In spite of a minor heart condition, sports became my main outlet.
2: Oh, just look at that! That dumb ref should have called a foul!
1: Dad?
2: Yeah?
1: I'm on the basketball team at school.
2: He turned over the ball! Did you see that, idiot?
1: Yeah, I did.
2: Give me another beer.
1: Sure.
2: And don't you be snitching any, either.
1: Here. Mom says I shouldn't play on the team, not with my heart condition.
2: Well, maybe she's right.
1: I'd rather die than quit.
2: Good. You gotta be a man's man, Joe. Don't forget that.
1: Dad?
2: Yeah?
1: Sometimes when you drink a lot, you hurt Mom. Maybe if you quit drinking, things would be different.
2: I can't quit, Joe. I tried, I just can't quit.
1: We lived in Lakeland, Florida, and my parents sent me to church when I was young. But I learned nothing there that helped me deal with the horror that went on in our home. By the time I was 12 or 13, I began hanging around with kids who were 18 or 19. And in spite of my vow to be different from my dad, I picked up their bad habits. My sister tried to warn me.
3: Joe, you started smoking, didn't you?
1: No.
3: Don't lie to me. I saw you with those friends of yours.
1: What's it to you, anyway?
3: Well, I hate to see you end up like Dad.
1: I'll never be like him. Never!
3: How do you think it begins, huh? You hang around with people like that, and sooner or later you end up the same.
1: Let me alone.
3: No, I won't. I care what happens to you. You quit going to church, too, didn't you?
1: So what? The kids in that church are just like the ones who never go to church. So why bother?
3: Joe!
1: I said leave me alone. I was the youngest, with three older sisters, and we all learned to stay out of the way when Dad was drunk and angry. Outside the home, though, I was wild and unruly and often got into fights because of the anger that boiled inside of me. Drinking didn't help. In the eighth grade, I was put on probation for fighting. My life might have been very different, except for my sister Barb, who was determined to help me change.
3: Joe, how would you like to spend a few weeks in the Adirondack Mountains?
1: Doing what?
3: It's a summer camp for kids about your age. There'd be lots of sports, you know, swimming, fishing, baseball.
1: We can't afford something like that.
3: Well, I know about a vacancy at camp that's already paid for. Scroon Lake, New York.
1: New York? How would I get there?
3: Well, a Christian businessman from church runs a bus up there. He has 10 empty seats on the bus, and he says he's looking for guys to fill the seats. So I told him about you.
1: I can't leave the state right now. You know that. It's part of my probation.
3: Oh, Joe, talk to him. Maybe he can persuade the judge to let you go.
1: The court gave me permission to leave, and I went to camp that summer. One night, while walking back to my cabin with a group of guys, I realized they had something I didn't. They knew they were going to heaven, and I knew I wasn't. I crawled into my top bunk that night and prayed, asking God to forgive me and save me. I couldn't wait to tell Mom when I got home. See you later. Hi, Mom.
4: Oh, Joe, you're back. How'd you like camp?
1: It was okay. Lots of fun things and some good speakers, too.
3: Oh, I knew you'd like it.
1: I'm going back next year.
3: You are?
4: That's wonderful, son.
1: I got saved, Mom.
3: You did?
4: I prayed for you.
1: I wonder if my life will be different now. I mean, I hope I don't have to give up sports or anything.
3: No, don't be silly, Joe. God created everything, including sports.
1: That's good, because I want to make the baseball team and the basketball team this year.
4: Oh, Joe, not with your heart condition.
1: You gotta be a man's man, Mom.
4: You sound like your father.
1: I wonder what he'll say about me getting saved. Dad had no interest in me or my new life. I always longed for him to watch me play baseball or basketball, but he was consumed with drinking. The next summer, I returned to camp and left all fired up about living for Christ. but that was a bigger challenge than I realized. I was a sophomore that year, still immersed in sports.
5: Hey, Joe, did you hear what happened to Larry?
1: No, what?
5: He's been shot.
1: What? How?
5: It was an accident. He came back from hunting, and there was a friend waiting for him. Well, the guy asked about Larry's new gun, and Larry said it was in the truck. So the guy took the gun out, boom! It went off, right through the window of the truck.
1: Where was he shot?
5: In the chest.
1: Oh, man, is he all right?
5: No. No, he's dead.
1: I can't believe it. We were just shooting baskets together yesterday. Now he's gone.
5: I know. It's incredible, isn't it? It could happen to anyone.
1: Two days later, as I walked past his casket, I was oppressed by the knowledge that we had talked about smoking and drinking and chasing girls, but I had never talked to Larry about Christ. I had failed him and God, and the guilt was overwhelming. But instead of seeking forgiveness, I ran from God.
5: Hi, Joe. You want to go to the Bible club together tonight?
1: I can't. We have a game tonight, remember?
5: Oh, that's right. Too bad.
1: Yeah, sorry.
5: Hey, I hope you keep up with the reading, Joe. It's really good stuff, all about walking in faith.
1: Yeah, well, I gotta run. See you later. It was easy to avoid my Christian friends, and I did. By the end of that school year, I was smoking and drinking and reading girly magazines again. I was also miserable. My home life didn't help. Drunkenness and fighting all the time, and Mother bearing the brunt of Dad's rage, as well as the bruises. I made a decision. Mom? Mom, where are you? Oh, man, look at you. Dad did this, didn't he?
6: Yeah.
1: How can he do that? You need stitches, Mom. That's a terrible cut under your eye.
6: I'll be all right.
1: I can't stand to see what he does to you.
6: He's getting worse, Joe. I don't know what I'm going to do.
1: Well, I know what I'm going to do. I'm getting out of here.
6: Where are you going?
1: I'm
6: going
1: to go work with Uncle Jim for the summer.
6: Well, what'll I do without you?
1: I'll be back when school starts.
6: Well, can't you find a job here? I'm afraid of what your father will do if you're not here to stop him.
1: I can't stop him, Mom. No one can. You might have to leave, too.
6: I can't leave, Joe. Where would I go?
1: Mom, he's out of control.
6: Well, I keep hoping he'll change.
1: He'll never change.
6: You did.
1: No. I'm the same old me.
6: Oh, don't become like him, Joe. I pray to God you won't.
1: But I was becoming like him. I spent the next month away from home and even further away from God. Weekends I caroused, wasting the money I had earned all week. There's no telling how far I would have gone, except for a phone call one day to my mother. A phone call that changed everything.
0: In a moment, we'll hear about that call.
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0: Hi, Mom. How's everything?
1: Same, Joe. How are you doing?
0: I'm not saving much money, but I'm having a good time.
1: Joe, someone paid your way again this year to the camp at Scroon Lake, New York.
0: You're kidding!
1: No, I had a phone call from that man who takes a busload of teenagers up every year.
0: Mr. Kelso?
1: Yes. He said you can go if you want. Your way's all paid.
0: When does it start?
1: As soon as you can get there.
0: For some reason, I wanted to go to camp, so I quit my job and went home. There, I learned that Mr. Kelso wanted to meet with me at the bus station. What did he want? Did he know about the kind of life I had been living? Drinking and smoking and carousing? I threw away my cigarettes, cleaned up my act, and went to meet him.
2: And your mother said you've been working construction for the past month.
0: Yes, for my uncle.
2: Well, that's good, Joe. Would you like to go to camp anyway?
0: Yes, sir.
2: I heard good things about you from last summer. Would you be interested in working at camp the rest of the summer?
0: Yes, I would.
2: Can you leave right away?
0: Yes, sir.
2: Okay. I'll arrange a job for you in the kitchen, washing pots and pans.
3: Welcome back, Joe. Good to see you again.
0: Mr. Kelso said I'd be working in the kitchen.
3: Well, actually, one of the guys couldn't make it, Joe. We'd like you to work as a counselor this summer.
0: A counselor?
3: Yeah. I'll introduce you to Mark. He's the co-counselor, so you'll be working together.
0: Mr. Wurtson, I've never done anything like that before.
3: Don't worry, Joe. God doesn't ask you to do anything unless he's prepared you.
0: But counseling?
3: God's strength is made perfect in weakness. You'll do just fine.
0: How could I be a counselor after the way I was living? I hadn't read the Bible or prayed for 6 months. I had fallen away from the Lord, living in sin, especially the last month when there was no one to check up on me. I got alone with God right away and told him I had been a fool. I asked him to forgive me and change my life, and you know, he did. I was a counselor the rest of the summer, and when I started school again, I had a whole new outlook on life. Unfortunately, my home life was the same.
4: Thank God you're home.
0: What's going on? What's this blood all over the place?
4: Oh, your dad's hemorrhaging. He's gonna die if we don't do something.
0: Dad? We better get you to a doctor, Dad.
5: No, I'm all right. Just leave me alone.
0: You're not all right. You've lost a lot of blood.
4: Do something, Joe. Do something.
0: Dad, I better call an ambulance.
5: No. Let me alone. This has happened before.
4: Oh, this is terrible, Joe. Terrible. I can't take any more of this.
0: Dad, you've got to stop drinking. You're going to bleed to death one of these days.
5: I will. You'll see.
4: Oh, God.
5: I'll do better.
0: You made so many promises.
5: Oh, this time I mean it. I swear.
0: Only God can help you, Dad. Ask Jesus to help you.
5: I will, I promise.
0: Dad didn't keep any of his promises. He continued drinking and beating on Mother. One day I came home from school to find he had been rushed to the hospital, hemorrhaging again. I was sure he would quit drinking after that, but he didn't. All I could do was pray for him. That summer I went back to camp as a counselor to junior high kids, then started my senior year. That's when I met Hans, a foreign exchange student from Switzerland.
6: Joe, can I sit with you?
0: Sure thing, Hans.
6: I saw the game last night. That was a great jump shot.
0: Thanks. Is basketball big in Switzerland?
6: Not like here.
0: Basketball used to be my passion.
6: You mean it isn't?
0: Well, I still love sports, but sharing Christ is my passion now.
6: Sharing Christ? What do you mean?
0: Telling others about Jesus, how he died to set us free. Do you know John chapter 3, verse 16?
6: In the history book or what?
0: In the Bible, Hans. It says, "For God so loved the world that he gave his only begotten Son, that whosoever believeth in him should not perish, but have everlasting life."
6: I never heard that. You really know the Bible, Joe.
0: Well, I spent the summer as a counselor at a Christian camp.
6: Who did you counsel?
0: Well, last summer it was boys who were 9 to 11 years old. This summer it was junior high kids.
6: Yeah, did they listen to you?
0: Yeah.
6: I never had much interest in religion.
0: Me neither, Hans, but I sure love Jesus. He's a friend who sticks closer than a brother.
6: Sometime you tell me about him, okay?
0: How about now? Let's go someplace where it's quiet.
6: I never knew Jesus was even in the Old Testament.
0: He was always there, leading his people, from Genesis on. The prophet said he would come in person, and he did. Look at Isaiah chapter 53. Well, the whole chapter describes Jesus, how he was despised and rejected. Here, read this.
6: But he was wounded for our transgressions. He was bruised for our iniquities. The chastisement of our peace was upon him, and with his stripes we are healed.
0: And look at this next verse. All we like sheep have gone astray. We have turned every one to his own way, and the Lord hath laid on him the iniquity of us all.
6: So that's what it means when you say he died for our sins.
0: Yes, because God says the penalty for sin is death. So he died in our place.
6: That's amazing, isn't it? That God would become a man and die like that.
0: And being God, his death was big enough to pay for every sin of every person.
6: You make it all so clear.
0: Do you understand why God did that? Why he sent his only son to die on the cross?
6: You said it was because he loved us.
0: That's right. Jesus said, greater love hath no man than this, that a man lay down his life for his friends. Several times I talked to Hans about the Lord. Then one night he went to church with me and received Christ as his Savior. After that, he went all out for God, witnessing to anyone who would listen. Our Bible club led more than 300 students to Christ that year, but my parents were the same. About 2 weeks before graduation, I came home one night to an empty house. The lights were on and everything was a mess. I got on my knees and asked God to prepare me for what lay ahead.
5: Well, when did you get home?
0: A few minutes ago. Where's Mom?
5: Well, she's in the hospital.
0: What happened?
5: She tried to commit suicide. Can you believe that?
0: How?
5: Took a bunch of pills. They had to pump her stomach.
0: I want to see her.
5: Well, go ahead. You can visit her.
0: How is she?
7: Well, she's resting.
0: I could smell alcohol on Dad's breath, so I figured that had something to do with it.
7: Yeah, it did. Where is he?
0: He's coming.
7: He apparently got drunk and hit her and then sprayed her with the garden hose. It was a last straw.
0: Man, it never ends.
8: Joe?
0: Mom. You sure scared us. We don't want to lose you.
8: I just couldn't take it anymore.
7: Oh, here comes Dad.
5: Stupid thing to do. I don't know how anybody could be so stupid.
0: Mom, surely you know we all love you.
8: I know, but you'll be leaving soon.
7: Mom, promise you won't do something like this again. Please, Mom.
5: Just look what you're doing to the family. There's no sense in what you did. None.
7: Why don't you leave her alone, Dad? Can't you see she's really depressed?
5: I need a drink. I'm getting out of here. Stupid thing to do.
0: You're gonna get better, Mom. Things will be different.
7: Yeah, things have to get better.
8: No, he'll be worse than ever now.
7: Somehow, we'll get help.
8: When you're gone, Joe, there'll be no one to protect me. No one.
0: God will take care of you, Mom. Put your trust in the Lord, no matter what happens, okay?
8: You don't understand. I have nothing to live for.
0: God loves you, Mom. Live for Jesus.
9: I would not have gotten through those years, one crisis after another, without the Lord. Mom spent a week in the hospital and came home in time for my graduation. Before the ceremony, Hans gave a speech to the whole student body. Fearlessly, he held out his Bible for all to see and just as boldly told them about God's salvation. I told Mom all about it the next morning. You could have heard a pin drop, Mom, when Hans was talking about Jesus.
8: That's good, son.
9: He held up his little pocket New Testament and said, "This is not a date book. This is the Word of God." 2,500 students, faculty, and staff listened quietly for 20 minutes. It was great.
8: I'm surprised they let him make a speech like that.
9: What could they say? He was invited to speak about his experience here, and he told them the truth. I admire his courage.
8: I admire yours. I'm really proud of you, Joe, the way you stood up for your faith. And the way you've helped others?
9: I owe it all to Jesus, Mom. If it weren't for him, I'd probably be in jail right now, or worse.
8: I know, but it wasn't always easy for you.
9: No, especially not with Dad.
8: I just hope he doesn't get worse when you leave.
9: Remember what I said, trust in the Lord.
8: I'm glad for you, getting a scholarship like that.
9: Isn't God wonderful? I was afraid he'd make me give up sports when I came to Christ. Instead, he gave me a full scholarship for college, thanks to basketball.
8: I wish I had your faith.
9: You can, Mom. All you have to do is ask Jesus. He said, "Ask, and it shall be given you. Seek, and ye shall find. Knock, and it shall be opened unto you." While I was in college in Tennessee, my parents wrote saying a local pastor had helped them find the Lord. Dad quit drinking for a few years, but his faith was weak, and soon he began drinking again. He died from cirrhosis of the liver. By the time I finished college in 1969, God had given me a desire to share the gospel with the youth of Argentina. I started a ministry there in 1971 and struggled against many obstacles. One night when I was very discouraged, I turned on the radio and heard my old mentor, Jack Wirtson.
10: What's that in your hand? That's what God said to Moses, and he says the same to you. In other words, use what he has given you, whatever is at hand, to serve him. And he'll turn your life into a victory for Christ. You don't need wealth or new technology. All you need is a heart completely yielded to God. He'll do the rest.
9: That message on Christian radio gave me the encouragement I needed. I spent 20 years in Argentina, sharing Christ and helping to establish a Bible Institute that now has 560 students. Some of the young men who were saved there are now serving the Lord in ministry all over South America, as well as Europe. God also blessed me with a wife and three children. I am now director of the ministry that introduced me to the Savior of the world, the Lord Jesus Christ.
11: And this is the record that God hath given to us eternal life, and this life is in his Son. He that hath the Son hath life, and he that hath not the Son of God hath not life. That is what God says in 1 John chapter 5, verses 11 and 12. Would you like to have the life of God in you, forgiveness for your sins, the assurance of knowing where you will spend eternity? Then pray with us. Lord, you know every wicked thing I ever thought or said and did, and yet you sent your only Son to die for me. I cannot comprehend such love, and I can never earn or deserve it. Forgive me, Lord, and come into my life and change me. Make me like Jesus. In his name I pray. Friend, if you prayed with us in faith, then rejoice and believe what God says in John chapter 1, verse 12. But as many as received him, to them gave he power to become the sons of God, even to them that believe on his name. You are by faith a child of God.
12: If you desire a personal relationship with Jesus Christ, or would like to speak to someone about this most important matter, we encourage you to call 1-888-NEED-HIM. 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
1: In the movie Michael, now on video, we get the origin story of the King of Pop. That story begins in Gary, Indiana in 1966. Little Michael Jackson is the son of a domineering father and a soft-spoken mother. He can sing, dance, and entertain. And as his story unfolds, Michael Jackson fulfills his childhood dream of becoming the biggest star in the world, concluding his narrative in 1988. 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Some language turns up too, so we're giving Michael a 3 out of 5 for family friendliness. 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I'm Adam Holtz for Plugged In by Focus on the Family.
3: In a pastoring role, running for the Senate, and giving all kinds of expressions concerning Jesus, concerning Christianity, concerning spirituality, and he's persuading many. Just raised, I think it's $30 or $40 million just in the last month for the things that he's saying. Well, friends, it might be shocking but true, but we're living in an increasingly false real world. Is that what we're experiencing with James Tallarico there in Texas? A false real world? It's a global culture and environment that proposes to present the fake or the false as real, and that which is real as false. And that's precisely the environment that Satan, the deceiver, might be expected to choreograph, I think, for the inhabitants of Earth, so that in the end days, these days in which you and I live, peoples, politicians, and spiritual pontificators would be prone to receive a counterfeit Christ. And that's our time. And the profound challenges that you and I face in discerning an imposter from the real Messiah. We're living in a false, real world of synthetic authenticity. But what is the Antichrist anyway? Are there many Antichrists? The word Antichrist or Antichrist occurs only 5 times in the Bible, believe it or not. Why then has this prophesied son of perdition commanded such astounding attention throughout history, both in the Christian and in secular worlds? Good question. Are these the prophesied times in which the imposter's lawless power and presence are to become reality? So, how could he be identified so as to avert his damning deception? How will the horror of his demonic counterfeiting of Christ himself determine the eternal destiny of the vast majority of humankind to an abyss of desperate despair? Good questions. So, we are not contending here that James Tallarico is the Antichrist, the definite article, no. But when anyone purports to say that anyone other than Christ himself is the Messiah, the Bible says he is Antichrist. Not the Antichrist, but he is against Christ. Antichrist. And the Apostle John, the beloved disciple, talks about many Antichrists that have shown up already. Many Antichrists already. Well, what do they look like? Well, for one thing, they're alternative saviors. Alternative saviors. And that's it. So they present a message that seems to be acceptable to the majority of people. And that's why $30 million were raised just last month, I believe it was, or last quarter, by James Tallarico, when his counterpart only raised $9 million. In other words, people want to hear what he's saying. They want to hear that there are many ways to God. They want to hear that Jesus Christ is not the only way, the only truth, and the only life. But there are many ways to God. In fact, there are a huge number of professing Christians that are just like that. They do believe that there are many ways. Many of our young people, starting with the millennials and then on down to Generation Z, believe that all religions are going to get you to heaven. In fact, we had a president. His name was George W. Bush. And right after the 9/11 attacks by 19 renegade terrorist Muslims who attacked the World Trade Center towers and the head of the defense organization there in Washington, D.C., even tried to get to the White House, he said, that is, George W. Bush said, Jews, Muslims, and Christians all worship the same God. And within 2 weeks, he said nationally that all religions worship the same God. Was he Antichrist? Certainly he was not the Antichrist, but in making such a statement, he must be determined to be anti-Christ or against Christ. Why? Because if you're for Christ, you believe that he's the only way, the only truth, and the only life. If you do not believe that, and you believe that there are many ways, you have by definition come against Christ. You say you might believe in Christ, even though you claim to believe in God, you might believe in Christ, but then you believe in a lot of other things too. You believe that Allah is a savior. You believe that the 300 some million Hindu gods are also saviors, or at least a few exclusive ones. You believe just about whatever people want you to believe in order to, or whatever they want to believe in order to curry favor in desperate times. Desperate times cause people to be desperate. Have you noticed that? They just do. And so here we are today in very desperate times, increasingly desiring some sort of a savior, some sort of a messiah, some sort of a deliverer. And that's why we talk about this here today on Viewpoint. Many antichrists. And I'm glad that you've joined us. It's conversation as always with ever-increasing conviction, talk that transforms. And guess what? The brand new book, The Power to Overcome, is on its way. Received word of it yesterday. It's on its way. So this is the moment of time, friend, for you to join us in the Overcomers Project to make your donation for $250 to Save America Ministries. And then when your check comes and the books come, which are almost going to be simultaneous now, we will get out 10 copies of that book for you to give to those in your sphere of influence, because the need to become and be an overcomer has never been greater than today. This is the message of the hour, how to be an overcomer. I have in front of me right now the beautiful cover translating this amazing, amazing picture right on the front cover, The Power to Overcome, and how to triumph in troubled times. How to triumph in troubled times. 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
3: Indeed, there is a messianic spirit that's exploding throughout the world. We don't hear much about it right now. We hear an awful lot about Iran. We hear a lot about Ukraine and Russia and most recently Turkey. We hear a lot about these things. We hear a lot about AI. We hear a lot about new technology coming out. We hear a lot about the stock market. We hear a lot about gold and silver. We hear a lot about these things, but everybody is looking for something to save them in some way. Everybody's looking for a savior. And it's in that environment, that spiritual environment, in which the manifestation of the Antichrist will soon appear. But until then, there are many antichrists. In fact, the Apostle John said back in his day, almost 2,000 years ago, there were many antichrists showing up on the scene that were denying that Jesus was the Christ, that he was the Messiah, that he was the one. In fact, the majority of Jewish people today are antichrist, not the antichrist, but antichrist, because they deny that Jesus is the Son of God and that he is the Christ, the anointed one, the Messiah. So anyone that makes such a denial is, in fact, anti-Christ or against Christ. So from where will the Antichrist come? Well, the spirit of Antichrist comes from just about everywhere. It's so pervasive in our world today. It's in politics, as we discovered with the guy running down there in Texas for Senate, James Tallarico, but he's not alone. There are many out there that are anti-Christ. In fact, the spirit of anti-Christ is growing not only around the world, but in the United States of America. The spirit of anti-Christ is growing in the UK, our mother country. How do we know that? Well, one of the ways we know that is just in the last few weeks, the government in the UK, England, decided to free King Charles, formerly known as Prince Charles, free him for the responsibility to be the defender of the faith, that is the Christian faith, to allow him to become the defender of faiths. In other words, a generic term. In other words, he doesn't have to stand for Christ. He can stand for all of them. Yes, and that's how ultimately, the Antichrist himself will gain traction, because the world wants such a universal kind of feeling, a touchy-feely type of savior, one who makes us feel unified, one who makes us feel good, one who makes us feel comforted, you see. But the problem is that in the end times, comfort is not the definition of Christ. Just the opposite. Jesus said, you're not going to be comfortable. It's going to be quite increasingly uncomfortable for professing followers of Jesus Christ, just as it was for him toward the end of his ministry. Jesus said, if they persecuted me, they will persecute you. Why do you think you should be different than your Lord? You say, well, why do you have to talk about things like that? Why don't you talk about a lot of sweet things, nice things, and so on, big emotive concept. Well, the reason, friends, is because everybody else is doing that. That's our problem. Very few people are actually talking about being prepared and understanding the times in which we live. God did not call me to leave the practice of law to say sweet nothings to the world. He called me to leave the practice of law to plead his cause in the land as a voice to the church, declaring vision for the nation in America's greatest crisis hour here on the near edge of the second coming. That's why he called me to leave the practice of law. That's why I walked away from hundreds of thousands of dollars a year income to plead this cause on the air for the past 32 years without a salary or any other income from donations. None. Now, it's pretty difficult to find that kind of situation out there these days, I tell you. Because everybody and his brother is trying to gain clicks. They're trying to gain some sort of way to appeal to the masses. Whether it's on podcasts, whether it's on radio or television, it doesn't matter. They're all trying to adjust their messages, adjust their focus so as to get more clicks and more money. Doesn't matter whether you're a Tucker Carlson or everybody is doing the same thing. It's amazing. Whatever you got to do to get more clicks, whatever you got to do to get more attention, no, that's not God's way. God's way is let people know what the truth is and then trust the Holy Spirit to touch people's hearts if they're going to respond. You don't try to seduce them. You don't try to induce them. You don't try to promise them sweet nothings. You don't tell them half a truth in order to try to get them to come into the kingdom or to embrace your ministry or whatever. No, you tell them the whole truth. And then you trust God. I know it's an interesting thing, and it doesn't go along with the way we do things these days in the United States of America, where the economy is everything. That's what Bill Clinton said, money is everything. But from God's standpoint, money is not everything. In fact, in Jesus' day, the very first thing that he did when he marched into Jerusalem, he turned over the tables of the money changers. Remember that? He wasn't happy with all their devices to try to get money out of the people using the Passover as the means to do it. He didn't like that kind of business deal. He didn't like the way we do church a lot in America today. So those things are all the spirit of anti-Christ or against Christ. So who are the Antichrist people? Will he portray a particular religious persuasion? Might he really be a she? A transgender? A homosexual? What will be his nationality? How could he possibly deceive nearly the whole world? Is he the beast of the Bible, or is the beast only an empire? Or even a super intelligent machine? It all seems so confusing to most professional Christians or professing Christians, and if Christians and their pastors are confused, just imagine the ignorance and deceptibility of the masses. And therein lies the problem. Now you know, friends, there is something to be overcome. One of the things that we're going to have to overcome is the spirit of Antichrist. Overcoming the spirit of Antichrist does not mean, well, I believe in Christ. Even the devils believe and demons believe in Christ. Even when the Jewish leaders and people were rejecting Jesus and didn't identify him, when he went and found somebody who was possessed with demons or devils, they cried out and said, why are you come to torment us, thou Son of God, Jesus the Christ? They identified him. They knew who he was, but the rest of the people didn't. So, will you be just like that? Will the majority of professing Christians be just like that? Not able to recognize the true right in front of us and will succumb to the pressure of a false or inauthentic or fake real Savior. In other words, there is a spirit to be overcome, and if we do not understand the nature of that spirit to be overcome, we will eventually be not an overcomer, but overcome. Now you understand, by the way, why it was necessary to write this book, The Power to Overcome. And it's not just about Antichrist. It's about a whole lot of things that challenge our minds and our hearts. Yes, as professing Christians, that are seeking to disembowel our faith, seeking to pull the rug right out from under the faith once delivered to the saints. And we say, well, you say, well, I go to a Bible-believing church. Okay? You can drive a car into a Bible-believing church and it doesn't make you make it a Christian. Just going to a church where you think they teach the Bible doesn't make you an overcomer. It may help you to be an overcomer, but if they're not teaching the things that actually challenge God's people from being an overcomer, it's not going to be very helpful to you. In fact, they're seducing or luring you into a comfort zone that will lead you very likely to be overcome. So the teaching of becoming an overcomer is the true teaching of love, the love and mercy of God for such a time as this. That's what it really is. If you really love somebody, you're going to tell them the truth. You're going to do everything you can to keep them from falling over the abyss. And you can fall over the abyss either by doing a running long jump over it or by just toppling over backwards. You're still going to fall to the bottom of the abyss. God wants you to be an overcomer. Jesus, 8 times in the book of Revelation, said we must be overcomers. He was speaking to the church. He wasn't speaking to unbelievers. The message is always to professing believers, God's warmest audience. Then once we get the message and are living according to it, then we can go out and persuade men. And the Apostle Paul said, knowing the terror of the Lord, we persuade men. Now, you may not have heard that passage, that scripture, but that's what the Apostle Paul said. You say you believe what the Apostle Paul taught, then you better believe that. Knowing, therefore, the terror of the Lord, we persuade men. You say, well, I didn't know that God was a terror. Well, he is. He's a God of love, and he's a terrifying God, because he's God. He's just and merciful. He's loving, but he ain't going to put up with rebellion and nonsense. He's patient, but he also comes to a place where he says, enough is enough. Just as you as a parent do with your children. Enough is enough. How many times do I have to tell you, don't run in the street? So then there comes a point, either they get hit or you have to do something to help them to understand that when you say don't run in the street, you meant don't run in the street. And just putting them in the corner or a timeout isn't necessarily going to do the job. God had to find that out, or knew that with Israel. Just putting them in a timeout didn't do the job. Once he had to send them to Babylon for 70 years. Another time he had to send Sennacherib, the king of Assyria, to wipe out and take captive all of the 10 northern tribes of Israel and disperse them throughout the world. Then in 70 AD, he had to do the same thing with the Romans against the Jews in Judea. See, that's also the God of the Bible. But at the same time, in his great patience, in his great love, after 2,000 years of giving us an opportunity to repent, to obey his voice, to understand what his requirements are, to truly love him in spirit and in truth, and to adjust our lives accordingly, he's going to come back. And when he comes back, he's going to judge people. Jesus is the judge, the Bible says. Jesus will be the judge, not the Father, but Jesus. Not Mary. Mary's not going to judge anybody. That's the reason why Roman Catholics like to embrace Mary as a co-redemptrix with Jesus, because she's not going to be judgmental. She's gentle Mary, sweet and mild. But Jesus, we're not so sure we can trust him. We're not sure we can trust him, so we'll go to Mary. Doesn't work that way. There's only one mediator between God and man, and that's the man, Christ Jesus. So when we talk about the spirit of Antichrist, everything that we're talking about right now that you've just heard is part of the spirit of Antichrist, including the ungodly and blasphemous lifting up of Mary beyond her just place in the Bible. It becomes idolatry. And we'll have to do a whole program concerning this. Again, it's not to offend my Catholic friends, those who are listening, but it's to come clean about the real issues of life. Tradition isn't necessarily
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3: Today on Viewpoint, we're talking about this matter of Antichrist. There are many Antichrists, and what we're really talking about is the desire in the minds and hearts of we the people, both in America and all over the world, for some sort of Savior. Some sort of Savior to deliver us. That's what the Jewish people were looking for when Jesus showed up on the scene. And they never identified him. Precious few Jewish people at the time that Jesus came on the scene were looking for a Messiah such as Jesus was. They were looking for what they wanted to look for. They were looking for what they wanted in their own minds and hearts. They were wanting a deliverer to come in on a white stallion, so to speak, and deliver them from the power of the Romans so that we can be the kingpins in the Middle East, and then eventually God can make us wealthy and we can pass our teachings on to the rest of the world. That's what they were looking for. Somebody to salve their disappointments and the Roman Empire that came in with an iron fist to rule and to reign and to make their lives painful. Now, increasingly, people's lives are becoming more painful in some respects around the world. Not in the economic sense. In the economic sense, as capitalism has made its way around the world over the past 100 years, 150 years, people's lives have improved in large measure all over the world. When the spirit of Antichrist was present in various places, nations of the world, cities, the blessings that God would have provided have been thwarted. And that's where the poverty centers are in the world. Where demonic centers are in the world, where false gods are in the world. The greater the attendance to false gods and the demonic and so on, those are the areas that tend to be more poverty stricken in the world. Communism became a false god to many people, like it happened in Venezuela. Venezuela was one of the richest countries in South America. Tremendous resources. But communism destroyed it all. It's the spirit of Antichrist. The spirit of Antichrist virtually destroyed.

to take dominion over the world. Now, the global and increasingly almost frantic search for a savior is in effect everywhere. It's a denial or rejection of Jesus Christ as the savior of the world. At root and in the spirit, it's a form of blasphemy, the spirit being against Christ, for example, anti-Christ. So, the very felt need throughout the world right now to find some alternative charismatic leader to save us is a heart declaration that we have rejected God's proffered Messiah. Therefore, in a sense, nearly the entire planet right now is anti-Christ or against Christ as the final ultimate savior. And it's increasing. In truth, humankind's rejection of Jesus Christ as the Savior has created the very global environment in which an alternative Savior is being sought, demanded almost. Such a global attitude, environment of yearning for a deliverer has set the stage for both the appearance and acceptance of just such a figure, commonly known in culture as the Antichrist. Now, I wrote a book called Antichrist, How to Identify the Coming Imposter. How to Identify the Coming Imposter. And I want to make the book available to you. It's a $22 book. Here's for $20. It's on our website, saveus.org. This is not a little tiny book. It's a 450-page book. And it's loaded, absolutely loaded, and it's going to be a page-turner for you. It really is. The Antichrist, How to Identify the Coming Imposter. You can't identify him by name. That's foolhardy. How many people have tried to do that and made fools of themselves? No, that's not what the Bible does. It helps us to identify the Antichrist and the spirit that ushers him in by the nature of what he does or doesn't do, his spirit, as being against Christ and what that really looks like. See, the Jewish leaders couldn't identify Jesus. I mean, he was right in front of them, the Messiah, the Savior of the world. He performed miracles. He spoke as no man ever did. But they still didn't get it. So what makes you think that you'll even be more equipped to identify the Antichrist when he comes, because he's going to precede the second coming of Messiah? He's going to come before the second coming of Messiah, and you think you've been told you're going to be out of here. Well, if you were going to be out of here, then why did the apostles and Jesus warn you about him? Why did the apostles and Jesus tell you what he looks like, what he's going to be like, so that you can avoid having submit to him? You see, we play games with ourselves. People, leaders, some manipulative and others seemingly acting in good faith but ignorance, have tried to tell professing Christians they don't have to be concerned about such things because they're out of here. Come on. Isn't it time we really stop being children and act like serious adults professing Christ as Savior? Jesus said, if they persecuted me, they're going to persecute you. Why then do our leaders tell us you're out of here? Come on. Please, my friends. It's time to get prepared. So this book helps us to be prepared by informing us of the many aspects concerning the Antichrist to come. The pseudo-Christ, the false Christ. $20 on our website. We'll put Antichrist, that is the book, in your hands. It's on our website, saveus.org. 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I don't think you're going to be disappointed. And you know what? Everybody loves a mystery. Human nature.

0: captivated by pursuing that which is unknown or appears baffling. So, it's the same as true with regard to Antichrist. In fact, probably one of the most commanding subjects among Christians today is the Antichrist. How do we know who he is? How are we going to identify him? What's he going to look like? Where's he going to come from? How old is he? And so on. Well, in this book, we help you to identify from God's viewpoint, from the Bible's viewpoint, of how to identify this fake, real Messiah. I mean, we talk a lot about AI. It's almost like AI, the artificial intelligence, has become the new I am. You know, the very name that was given to God by God told Moses, when Moses said, well, who should I tell the people that have sent me? He said, I am. I'm everything you need. But there's another mysterious intruder that's entered the competition for the great imposter. And that's nothing other than a counterfeit man, none other than a counterfeit man made by man, infused with artificial intelligence, superseding all human capacity to think, to compute, and to command. And so great is the contemplated capacity of this fake real man that his very description is usually capitalized, artificial intelligence, also known among the elite as AI. What it is about AI? Well, people have awe with regard to AI. It's infused with hope and kind of a virtual salvation, almost beyond the imagination of us mortals. Yet the practical application of AI and the ways it's used are already so present throughout the society. They've invaded our homes, our lives, almost surreptitiously, sneaking under the door, through the windows, and so on, and certainly seductively. In fact, so pervasive is this counterfeit, fake, real human intelligence compounded in AI that it's increasingly envisioned as replacing the very character of God as creator, as omnipotent, omniscient, and omnipresent. It's amazing. It's like the New York Times declared in a feature 96-page magazine titled Artificial Intelligence, the AI wave sweeps in everywhere you look. The ever-increasing predictive power of artificial intelligence is finding its way into a wide range of human endeavors, industry, science, and even the arts. And now we say war. While much of the AI advances and usages provide seemingly unprecedented, almost miraculous benefits, there's a profoundly sinister side causing technology and ethical nightmares. In fact, one writer said, we're fighting a deep fake future, posing frightening questions. Is ethical AI even possible? Wow. We'll be right back.
1: Have you ever considered what the early church was like? Many people are developing a heart longing for a greater fulfillment in our practices as Christians. A recent study showed 53,000 people a week are leaving the back door of America's churches in frustration. What is going on? Why has there not been even a 1% gain among followers of Christ in the last 25 years? Could it be that God is seeking to restore first century Christianity for the 21st century? Jesus said, I'll build my church. Is Christ by his Spirit stirring to prepare the church for the 21st century? The early church prayed together and broke bread from house to house. They were family, and it was said by all who observed, behold how they love one another. Incredible.
2: 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We can revive first century Christianity for the 21st century.
1: It's about people, not programs. 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
0: Believe it or not, Bloomberg Businessweek 5 years ago devoted its cover story to only one commonly emerging AI application, the so-called smart devices, which have now invaded the entire world, including listening devices of some of the world's largest companies like Google, Amazon, Apple, Facebook. So here's a question. Can your virtual assistant become the ultimate assistant of a global government controlled by a surrogate savior who promises to meet all of your needs? Good question, isn't it? In the words of a veteran speech technologist, the scale of America's audio data analysis, as outlined in a recent recruitment effort, was terrifying. He noted, it's easy to fathom how an authoritarian government or unscrupulous three-letter agency could take advantage of these ubiquitous or ever-present surveillance networks. Yet the true gravity of AI has not even yet been exposed. The blogspot called Antichrist declared, we are in the process of creating a God in our image. Eventually, AI will come to embody the mind of the world, all human intelligence, wisdom, and power, and that only it can save humanity from destruction, as long as you worship it and do what it says. One post says, the Antichrist will be synthetically human and virtually divine, miraculously conceived via man's science and technology, fully connected to a global superintelligence beast called the beast, which we call AI. In reality, whether or not AI becomes the beast of revelation, it most certainly posts as the beast's choreographing engine of global control. That Block made this statement, major tech companies are quickly becoming the theological seminaries of today's techno-religion centered on AI worship. AI is revealing itself to the world in a video depicted by NVIDIA by stating six times in the very name God uses of himself in the Bible, I am. Ever heard of NVIDIA? Enter now a new church called the Way of the Future. Church activities will focus on the worship of a Godhead based on artificial intelligence. The founder of a new AI church, Anthony Lewandowski, a former Google and Uber engineer, declared to Wired magazine, what is going to be created will effectively be a God. Something a billion times smarter than the smartest human. And what else are you going to call it? He said the church will have its own holy book called The Manual. A fellow at CNET.com confirmed the interview with Wired's Mark Harris, who stated he had seen the state filings from California revealing a religion with AI as its God, and it said a website, wayofthefuture.church. Is the AI then becoming the I am, the pseudo God of creation? Now, and this is just one aspect, friends. Then we have a whole area, which I've called savior politics, and the messianic factor. Savior politics. Everybody's looking for a savior, somebody to deliver. We got Donald Trump, and so many see Donald Trump as the savior. They wouldn't actually say that in those words, but that's exactly what they believe. That Donald Trump is the great white hope, so to speak. Now, I don't put down positive things with regard to Donald Trump. I think he's done, in many respects, an amazing job having courage to do things that nobody else was willing to do. Does not take a salary, refuses to take the $400,000 he's entitled to as a president, has given himself lock, stock, and barrel to try to save, shall we say, the country. But it's not a spiritual salvation. And we've got to be very, very careful, as so many Christian leaders have aligned themselves so openly with Donald Trump. It borders on a dangerous kind of a situation. We should be supportive of that, of somebody who is willing to do that which is right, that which is honest, as we see as Christians. And certainly Donald Trump has gone a great deal, a long way, to try to protect Christians like no other president in recent history, except maybe going back to Ronald Reagan. No other president in recent history has done so. None. But Donald Trump has. That's a good thing. Because somebody who has tried to protect religion and religious freedom actually end up becoming the antithesis of that if pride goes to his head? Yes, that's possible. So we need to be careful. We need to have discerning spirits. We cannot cast all of our acclaim, all of our trust in political leaders. Just can't do it. It's dangerous. On the other hand, we have to repose a certain measure of trust. In other words, we vote. We vote for the candidate that we believe best represents the greater part of what God has said and does not lead us to be against what Christ has said. So it's one thing to say, well, I'm going along with what Christ said, but then again, to embrace things that Christ spoke against. For instance, when Christ spoke against divorce and remarriage, which he called adultery, what do you say? If you say, well, I am so pleased to have a candidate or a politician that's against transgenderism. Okay, so you're against something. You're going along with what Jesus said concerning creation, God having been male and female in his image and so on. That's good. But when you turn around and refuse to believe and go against divorce and remarriage, you're against Christ. Because Jesus said, whoever divorces their spouse causes them to commit adultery. And whoever marries the one so divorced commits adultery. What do you say? You see what our problem is, friends? You don't like me using that illustration. You say, why are you picking on marriage? I'm not picking on it. It's the number one issue that divides the church today from what Jesus has said. The number one issue. The number one issue is not abortion. That came after the church embraced divorce in the early 1970s. Abortion is a big issue, but it's not the only issue. We need to start thinking biblically. We need to start thinking about the entirety of God's word, because it's when we don't, and we begin to isolate out those things that we don't like, don't say we agree with, maybe don't feel comfortable with. That's where we set ourselves in the position of being seduced into the realm of the Antichrist. It's an Antichrist spirit. You see, it's not just about embracing a figure called the Antichrist. That will happen because people have gradually embraced and are walking in an Antichrist spirit as a way of life. And yes, they will embrace the Antichrist. Oh, yeah, they will. So it's quite amazing to see what we're capable of doing, what we're willing to do. Once we start going into embracing this false real world, where we choose, pick and choose what we're going to believe, and who we're going to believe to carry the water, so to speak, for us in these difficult times. I tell you, friends, we're not playing games here. We're talking about the real stuff. To prepare the way of the Lord in our own minds and hearts for history's final hour. That's what we do here. We're discipling for destiny. We're encouraging. We're building people up in their most holy faith. We're informing of the events that are taking place in our world to help us to discern our times so that we can understand them. And then we're applying the Word of God in such a way that, as listeners have said, going all the way back to the beginning of this program, you just can't listen to Viewpoint long and not be changed. In other words, you have to make choices. That's what the Bible is all about, making choices. We have to make choices. We will make choices. We are making choices day after day after day. When people all over this country claim Barack Obama as the Messiah, as my Jesus, and so on, which are listed in my book, Antichrist, How to Identify the Coming Imposter, when they are able to do that, you know the general times that we're living in. When Bill Clinton, in 1997, could be the first president of the United States to intentionally go before a homosexual audience that God says is an abomination to him, and declare to them, we are in practical ways changing the immutable or unchangeable ideals that have guided us from the beginning. You see, here was a guy that carried a big black Bible around for photo ops. But in reality, he repudiated what the Creator said about life, about the relationships of men and women. He openly repudiated it and said, we're changing all of that have guided us from the very beginning. He admitted that the Bible and the understanding of Christ in His Word had guided us in this country from the beginning. He said, we're going to change all that. That, my friends, is the Antichrist spirit. No, I don't believe Bill Clinton was the Antichrist, but he certainly helped lead the way. And many have. The Republican George W. Bush did the same thing when he said all religions worship the same God. Barack Obama did the same thing when he tried to replace Christ with Islam. The Spirit is everywhere. It's not just in Democrats, it's not just in Republicans, it's prevailing throughout the earth, just as Jesus said it would. Get a copy of the book, Antichrist, How to Identify the Coming Imposter. I think you'll appreciate it. It will be eye-opening, hopefully heart-opening to you. $20 will put the $22 book in your hands. 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

0: 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The Fellowship's C.J. Burroughs continues sharing one of our heroes of the Holocaust stories called A Woman of Great Generosity and Courage.
1: During the Nazi occupation of Poland, Zofia Kossak didn't just write about the conditions of Jews. 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Years later, Zofia Kossak would be named a righteous Gentile by Israel, and in Poland, she's remembered on a plaque that hangs from All Saints Parish Church, and it calls her a woman of great generosity and courage.
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3: 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This would keep the federal agencies funded into March. This comes at a time when alleged details over a border agreement were leaked over the weekend, causing Senate Republicans to remind people not to believe everything they read on the internet.
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4: I'm Ruth Kramer with Mission Network News. In Haiti, increasingly well-armed gangs now operate across roughly half of the country's regions. Security forces have struggled to contain the violence. Despite the danger, students at Christian World Outreach's feminine training centers in Haiti are still planning to celebrate graduation. CWO President Greg Yoder tells us,
5: "The ladies of Port-au-Prince have almost demanded having graduation because they've done the work, and they don't want to put that off just because of what's going on in the country."
4: The center offers classes in cosmetology, sewing, cooking, and baking aimed at starting small businesses.
5: We do, again, share the gospel with these ladies, so that's the most important part. And as they go out, they can go back to their families and share the gospel with them.
4: Pray for Christ's hope. And despite a growing number of anti-conversion laws in India, Christians continue to boldly share the gospel. Raina Miller says Mission India runs 10-day Bible clubs during the summer, full of singing, games, and learning about Jesus. In the state of Odisha, a retired ministry worker reused Mission India's curriculum to run a VBS program. There was a huge turnout of kids hearing about the love of Jesus. But in the state of Telangana, a Bible club faced a different response.
6: Kids were learning about Jesus, and some anti-Christian activists showed up and surrounded the Bible club and intimidated the leader, who was a young lady named Mondi. They insisted that the kids hand over their Bible club books, their curriculum, and the Bible club ended up having to be canceled.
4: Pray that Bible clubs happening the rest of the summer would see peace, direction, and open doors for the gospel. 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I'm Ruth Kramer.
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7: Family News. I'm Caleb Castile. President Trump wants the sister of Lindsey Graham to serve out the rest of his term. Fox's Jared Halpern has more from the White House.
8: President Trump is recommending South Carolina Governor Henry McMaster appoint Lindsey Graham's sister to finish out her late brother's Senate term through the end of the year. Darlene Graham Nordone was largely raised by her brother after their parents died while both children were young, and she remained a constant presence in his life, often appearing at campaign events. A special election is set for next month to pick a new Republican nominee. Graham was running for re-election. The governor has indicated he'll fill the vacancy with a caretaker and not someone seeking the full term in November's midterm elections.
7: Two Iranian groups and another backed by Russia are being banned in the United Kingdom as threats to national security. Fox's Chris Foster reports.
9: The ban's expected to be approved by British Parliament this week, applied to the GRU Volunteer Corps, controlled by Russian intelligence, Iran's Paramilitary Revolutionary Guard, and the IMCR, Islamic Movement of the Companions of the Right. It's claimed responsibility for 7 attacks in the UK and others in Belgium and the Netherlands, including fires at synagogues, Jewish charity ambulances, and a Persian language media organization critical of Iran's government. No one's reported hurt in any of those fires. The bans make it easier to prosecute, with a potential life sentence for anyone committing violence on their behalf.
7: New Zealand actor Sam Neill passing away at age 78. He was perhaps best known for his portrayal of the paleontologist Dr. Alan Grant in 1993's Jurassic Park.
10: She was like my favorite when I was a kid, and now I see she's the most beautiful thing I ever saw.
7: Neill also had roles in later installments of the Jurassic Park series, as well as the TV show Peaky Blinders. Neill was previously diagnosed with cancer, but his family said he was cancer-free when he died and did not immediately release a cause of death. Senator Mitch McConnell is given a long-awaited health update after being hospitalized for nearly a month. Fox's Maureen Rafferty has the details.
11: The Kentucky Republican releasing a statement saying he fell at his home in Washington a few weeks ago and then later developed a mild case of pneumonia. He was also briefly knocked unconscious. Rumors have been swirling about his condition, doctors confirming he did not break any bones or suffer any other serious medical issues.
7: Senator McConnell's attending physician has noted that he has experienced several falls throughout the year. A recent study found that Texas cities influence precipitation. Robert Thornton has prepared this report.
12: Spent a week in Houston and watched it rain.
13: The Texas A&M study in the journal Nature said prior studies have reported inconsistent results, with some cities experiencing rainfall enhancement and others showing suppression. Their findings show thunderstorms are more likely to develop and strengthen over large urban areas. Another aspect of urbanization is the urban heat island effect, a phenomenon where cities experience warmer temperatures than the nearby countryside. Climatologist David LaGates of the Cornwall Alliance cited a study done many years ago in St. Louis that is similar to the A&M study.
14: Their idea was that because you've got this big heat dome, so it creates rising motions, and you've got surface roughness so that as the air comes in, you're getting convergence. The air then forces to rise, and so that creates rising motion, which therefore gives you more clouds over the city and downwind and more precipitation over the city and downwind.
13: He said another issue is extra particulate matter in the air, which helps in rain formation. He said land use is another big issue.
14: With humans changing the land surface, it changes the characteristic of what the atmosphere sees from above, what it's seeing below it. And as a result of having a big city there, you've got several factors.
13: Such factors are heat, convergence of winds, pollutants, and convection. I'm Robert Thornton.
7: And finally, dozens of workers at an Ebola treatment center in Northeast Congo have gone on strike over unpaid salaries and bonuses. They say they have not been paid by the Congolese authorities. The hospital was shuttered on Monday by protesting staff who blocked the road leading to the medical facility. And that's all the time we have today. For all the latest news, check us out over at AFN.net or download the AFN mobile app. For American Family News, I'm Caleb Castile.
15: Are you struggling to sleep? I'm Chuck Bentley with My Money Life from Crown. An article at the Daily Briefing cited the journal Nature on how sleep impacts our immune system, brain, heart, and more. We function better getting between 6.5 and 7.5 hours of sleep a night. Sleep deprivation costs most nations about 2% of their GDP. In America, that's over $400 billion. The human body requires sleep. Unfortunately, financial stress can disrupt it. Marital discord, fear of making it to the end of the month, or concern over a job can cause many to toss and turn at night. 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
16: This is the Public Square from the American Policy Roundtable with Dave Zanotti, and I'm Wayne Shepherd. And this will be the week to listen to this program, Dave, because I think this is going to be very instructional. I'm looking forward to this conversation this week about the consent of the governed.
17: Yeah, I can't get off those words. Have you noticed over the years?
16: Mm-hmm.
17: Those are the words that get me really excited about America. The consent of the governed. Now, why? Because that's in our Declaration of Independence. And Wayne, one of the amazing things about our Declaration of Independence is it makes America unique and distinct in that America is one of the only nations in the world that's ever been founded upon a set of ideas that the framers are confessing to be self-evident truths. And among one of those very first self-evident truths is the fact that government, to be successful, to be right, to be correct, to be true, has to be based upon the consent of the governed. Now, I'll tip the hat to you just a little bit and tell you that the amazing reality of this is that that concept comes straight out of the Bible. Most people don't know that.
16: Well, we're going to have to talk about that this week. You know that, right?
17: Well, it's going to go all week long and probably into our weekend format and all kinds of stuff because we're onto something that really matters. And there's even more ahead. There's a challenge coming to the consent of the governed that we're going to have to get ready for, and we'll talk more about that as well.
16: What a timely conversation to have as well. This is The Public Square. Our website is thepublicsquare.com. 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With Dave Zanotti, I'm Wayne Shepherd. Thanks for listening, but I hope you will join us again tomorrow here on The Public Square.
18: Welcome, everyone, to Family Talk. 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I'm Dr. James Dobson, and I'm thrilled that you've joined us.
19: Well, welcome to Family Talk, the broadcast division of the Dr. James Dobson Family Institute. I'm Roger Marsh. You know, many of us spend a lifetime building up what we own here on Earth. We work hard, we save, we plan for the future. But many people never realize the way we handle our money right now actually shapes what waits for us in eternity. On today's edition of Dr. James Dobson's Family Talk, we're going to revisit a conversation Dr. Dobson had with his good friend Bruce Wilkinson, a respected Christian teacher and author who has written more than 60 books translated into over 30 languages. In fact, his book, The Prayer of Jabez, became the fastest-selling book in history, with worldwide sales topping 20 million copies. Today, Dr. Wilkinson will unpack the message of one of his books called The God Pocket and challenges us with what Jesus really meant when he told us to lay up treasures in heaven. It's a discussion that just might change the way you think about giving. So let's join Dr. James Dobson and his guest, Bruce Wilkinson, on today's edition of Family Talk.
18: Here are just a few passages that will kind of get us started, and they come from only one of the four Gospels, the book of Luke. Listen to what Jesus had to say. Jesus said to a crowd of his followers, "But woe to you who are rich, for you have already received your comfort." And he said, "Watch out, be on your guard against all kinds of greed. A man's life consists not of the abundance of his possessions." Jesus later visited the home of a prominent Pharisee who said to his host, "When you was a man of great wealth." And by the way, Jesus allowed him to walk away. Finally, Jesus turned to his disciples and said, "How hard it is for the rich to enter the kingdom of God. Indeed, it's easier for a camel to go through the eye of a needle than for a rich man to enter the kingdom of God." Isn't it incredible how many times Jesus turned again to that subject and that issue, which leads us to our question for today and for our guest, which is, why was this so much a part of Jesus' teaching? Our guest today is a great friend, Dr. Bruce Wilkinson. I've worked with him in the studio many times through the years. He's a biblical scholar. He's the author of more than 60 books. He has written, of course, The Prayer of Jabez and Secrets of the Vine and A Life God Rewards, and his book, which we're going to talk about today. And I want to tell you the title of it. You can probably guess where it's going. It's called The God Pocket. He owns it. You carry it. Suddenly everything changes. Mm-hmm. Well, you heard what I just said about Jesus' attitude toward money. We have to ask why that was such a major theme for him. Mm-hmm. Why did he turn most of those statements into this warning? Beware of greed, beware of attitudes toward money that are not godly. Mm-hmm. What was he saying to us that relate to today?
20: Mm. You know, you can take that in two different directions, Jim. I'm going to take it in an unexpected direction. I've studied this topic more than any other topic I've ever studied. I've not written on this, but I've studied it for more than 5 years. I want to go back and connect something that we don't typically connect about money. Because in the parable or the dinner that Christ was at that you mentioned a minute ago in Luke, where he said, don't invite the rich people to the dinner.
18: Yes.
20: He was sitting at a dinner of rich people. Yeah. And he was actually talking to everybody about what they had just done. And then he says, don't do that because they'll have you at their house and they'll repay you. And then he says, instead of that, invite the poor, the maimed, the lame, the blind, and they can't repay you. So the big idea of that is repayment. Don't do it because they'll repay you. Do it to the people who can't repay you. And then Jesus says, you will be blessed. Well, everybody's experienced that blessing when you give to somebody you know they can't pay you back. They don't know who you are even. But that's exactly what he's not talking about. That's the shocker. It's the rest of that verse that most people don't even know is there. He says, then you'll be blessed, for you shall be repaid. You shall be repaid. And then here's the zinger, at the resurrection of the just.
18: Hmm.
20: Now, I want you to really...
18: Hey, that's not very satisfying to a guy who's figuring on having a little money now, is it?
20: That's right. But go a little bit here and connect this, Jim. Jesus is saying to a group of people, you're going to be blessed after you're dead if you give. He says, you shall be blessed at the resurrection. That means somebody died of the just, not the resurrection of the unjust. Which means Jesus is connecting something about money that we have lost track of. He's connecting that what I do with money here, hold on to this, affects my money on the other side. People don't really understand that the economy of heaven is larger than the economy of earth. People think that when we die and go to heaven that we sing hymns and we worship, and we do. But that's all we think of. But Jesus is trying to connect something that we've lost track of. Because Jesus, hold on to this, we're going to have quite a conversation. Jesus wants us to choose to be rich in eternity. And the way that you get rich in eternity is by what you do with your money here.
18: That's really striking.
20: It is.
18: You think we're going to carry jingling change in our pockets in heaven?
20: Well, let me just go a little bit further with you on this. And I'm sure our listeners, Jim, are at the edge of their seat like, where's Jim and Bruce going to go with this? I want to just stay with the Bible for a minute. It's obvious from that passage in Luke 14 that Jesus is saying, there is a connection. When you give some of your money to people who can't repay you, that God is going to repay you. But he's going to repay you, Jim, here's the shocker, after you're in eternity, at the resurrection of the dead. So what we don't understand is, we don't understand Jesus talked about money so much because it's going to influence our eternity so drastically. Let me go a little bit further with this. When he was talking to the rich young ruler who wanted to be mature and complete, and Jesus said, okay, if you want to be, then here's how you do it. Go take what you have and go sell it. Give to the poor. Now listen to what he said next. And then you will have treasure in heaven. Which means the young ruler didn't have treasure in heaven. Then he says, then come follow me. We do not believe that Christ is literal when he talks about treasure. We spiritualize those words. But let me show you there's no biblical basis to spiritualize them. When Christ says those verses, every pastor has preached that at least twice a year, you know, don't lay up for yourselves treasures on earth, but lay
18: up. Where moth and rust doth corrupt.
20: There you go. But lay up treasure. What are the next two words? For yourself. Listen to that sentence. Lay up treasure for yourself in heaven. Now, the shocking part about that is it sounds like it's a suggestion by Jesus. But as you know, he spoke in Greek, and I know a little bit of Greek, and that's an imperative. It's a command. This is a shocking thing. Jesus says, I command you, don't accumulate your wealth on earth, but I command you, listen to this, I command you to accumulate your own wealth in heaven. Now, that concept is repeated in Luke. That was in Matthew in the Sermon on the Mount. And in Luke, Jesus talks about, if you do this, you'll have money bags. And it's a Greek word which means your wallet. So for us to say, when Jesus says, don't lay up treasures on earth, we know what he means. You know, Jesus was so provocative that when people heard him, it says in the scriptures over and over, the people were astonished because he taught them material they'd never heard of or thought about. The concept of Jesus saying to the rich young ruler that you need to sell what you have and give to the poor and you will have treasure in heaven is shocking. And the disciples hear it and say, we've already given away a lot of our stuff. Are we going to have treasure in heaven? And he says, absolutely you are. In fact, anybody who gives a house or land, which is your asset, for my name's sake, will have treasure in heaven. Heaven is very different the way than people think about it.
18: Bruce, what you are saying to us will sound to a lot of people as salvation by works. The rich young ruler was not told, believe on me and you shall have eternal life. He said, sell everything you have and give to the poor and you will have eternal life. That sounds like works. But I know you don't believe that. I know you believe that it's salvation by faith.
20: And faith only in Christ. There's a confusion between the role of faith and the role of works. If you're a liberal, you say, don't tell me about what you believe. Tell me about what you do. And when an evangelical says to a liberal, it makes no eternal difference how you live, the liberal says, you're crazy. And biblically speaking, Jim, both groups are wrong. You got to pull those apart. If Christ is talking about something you have to do, he can't be talking about salvation. Because salvation is only by faith in Christ and what Christ did. If Jesus is talking about works, he can't be referring to getting into heaven. So when Jesus talks about giving away your money, he's revealing something about a linkage, Jim, that's lost in the world today. And it's all through the Bible, but it's lost. Men aren't preaching this. Nobody seems to be teaching about this.
18: And that is that the way you live your life matters.
20: It matters after you're dead.
18: Yes.
20: Not to get into heaven. But that's when Jesus says, if you live for me, when I come back the second time, I'm going to let you rule 10 cities. What a consequence. What a consequence that is. And what Jesus is saying there is, while I'm on earth, all the money I have isn't mine. It's all his. And he's giving it to me to pay attention how I'll treat the money that's his. Because he said to me, I want you to use this money, watch this now, ultimately to prepare for your eternity. How you use my money on earth, whether you give to the poor, whether you give to the church, whether you give to somebody who's really in need, that's what I'm telling you you have to do. You have to be unselfish, and then I will transfer that money to heaven in your name. And
18: so
20: why?
18: You got an account up there.
20: You do. Because that's how he says, I will repay you. And the Greek word repay in the New Testament is apodidomai. It means to give back.
18: You know, a lot of people are going to get mad at us for saying this.
20: Do you know why? Because they don't believe how I live makes any difference to my life in forever. That's why. And all of a sudden there is, oh my goodness. Remember the Bible says, yeah, God will wipe away your tears, and people don't know why he's wiping them away. He's wiping them away right at the judgment seat of Christ. When Christ, one by one, it says our life will become manifest, means everybody will see it in heaven. And everything that we've done from the time we're saved to the point we die is all brought before him, and he evaluates and judges and says, these things are not rewardable, and these things are rewardable. And there'll be many people, Jim, that are in heaven that have a little bit that's rewardable, and that's where the massive amount of tears are shed. That's where you realize, I blew it. I'm in heaven, I'm with Christ, but my life could have been very different than this. And the way you can send money ahead for yourself is by giving it away here to that which I said is important to me as God. And if you do, I then take that money and I put it in your account for yourself that nobody can steal from you. It's in your name. He wants you and me and all of our listeners to understand that heaven isn't just a choir.
18: All right. What does that say to the people who are listening to us now?
20: Mm-hmm.
18: And they're just trying to hang on. They're not a rich young ruler.
20: Mm-hmm.
18: How do we live our lives to be in accordance with not only that parable, but all these things that Jesus said?
20: Mm-hmm.
18: What is the underlying theme he is saying to those who have money and those who don't?
20: Mm-hmm. A lot of people have lost their work. A lot of people are not making what they used to make. A lot of people's houses are underneath the water. And they're saying, I don't have a lot of money to give. Well, heaven runs its banking system very different than we run it on earth. And Jesus is talking about this when he sees this old lady, the widow, comes in and throws a few pennies into the treasury at the temple. And Jesus says, she's given, now listen to this, she's given more money, listen to that, more, that's amount, than all those rich people who gave put together. It's not how much you give, it's how much you give of what you have. Therefore, to be honest with you, the person who has a little bit of money can earn more money for themselves in heaven easier than a person who has great wealth. Here's a verse that just is mind-boggling. It's in the Old Testament. It's in Proverbs chapter 19, verse 17. It says this, he who has compassion on the poor, and that means give money to the poor, lends to the Lord. It doesn't say gives to the Lord. You lend to the Lord. And the rest of the verse is even more mind-boggling. It is, God wants to make sure we hear him. And he says, and I will repay what he has given.
18: He also says, inasmuch as you give unto the least of these, my brothers, mm-hmm. you give it unto me.
20: Yes.
18: It's a loan to the Lord.
20: And the loan is repaid. But the shocking part of it is the bulk of the repayment isn't on earth.
18: Now, God Pocket. What's the meaning of the title?
20: Well, the meaning of the title is this. Once you understand that God wants to find people that love to partner with him and to be sent on a mission that God actually initiates from heaven, this isn't just seeing somebody who doesn't have money and giving it to them. It's actually partnering deeper than that with God. So the God Pocket is either a pocket in your wallet or in your purse. Or after a number of years, I just made a literal little a leather God pocket or a really nice kind of vinyl little pouch. And there's a number of steps that you follow. You determine how much money you want to partner with God. It's not the money you give to your church. It's some of your own personal money. And so you may decide to take $5 or $10 or $20 or whatever it is. It makes no difference. It's whatever you want to. Don't be praying, how much should I put in it? Just put in what you want. Then take that money, number two, and devote it to God. Say, God, I'm hereby giving you this money right now. It's no longer mine. So I'm not going to debate anymore if I see a person in need that you nudge me because it's now your money. It's interesting. You have an offering that you give right then. The third part of it is you take it and you deposit it specifically in a God pocket. And then you put it in your pocket or purse. And then you fourth step is a good one. You say to God, okay.
1: Show me where to give.
20: That's right. Show me where. I'll just relax. I'm not going to try to give your money away. I won't borrow your money. And then you watch, Jim, how God will nudge you. And that's the word I use in the book. It's called a God nudge. It's an inner push that everybody's experienced. I've done this to many churches, and I said, how many of you that God has nudged you to go help somebody, and because you didn't really know what to say or do, you didn't do it? Everybody laughs, and everybody raises their hand. I said, but do you understand what God was doing? He was inviting you to an amazing experience that he's initiating, and he picked you. He picked you. I want to partner with you. And when that nudge comes, you walk over. Then you deliver the God pocket.
1: Let me describe what you're holding. It's about twice the size of a book of matches, mm-hmm. maybe a little more than that. And it is very attractively printed. And it says, the God pocket. He owns it. You carry it. It's big enough to carry if you're a man in your front pocket or in the woman's purse. And once you put the money in there, it's no longer yours. It is as well as given. And you're just looking for the Lord to show you which person to give it to. And then you're watching.
20: You are. Yeah. Now, I taught this to a pastor, and he said, this doesn't really work. I said, well, why don't you try it? Just try it. You got to say to God, okay, send me. I want to do this. So he writes me an email. He says, I was at one of my kids' birthday. And there was kids everywhere at the restaurant. And he said, I need a breather for 2 minutes. So he said, I decided to walk out and just take a breather outside. And he said, for the funniest reason, I got up out of my chair and said to Moaf, I'm just going to step out for a minute. And he said, I said to God, okay, God, I want the God pocket thing. So he walks out and he's standing there and he notices a man standing on the curb, just standing there with a sports jacket on. And he got a nudge. So he walks over to him and says, hi, how you doing? Fine. And Steve says, I have something for you. You have something for me? Yes. And he picks out his God pocket and he hands him this little pouch. And the guy, look at this. What is this? And he opens it up and finds his money and yells out loud, how did you know? And Steve says, well, what do you mean? He said, I don't have a car. I don't have any money. I have on the other side of town an interview for a job, and I was standing here begging God to give me the taxi money to go. And you walk out and you give me the money for the taxi.
1: And there's no greater thrill than being on the giving end of that transaction.
20: That's right.
1: Have you ever had a moment where you just feel like he smiled at you? He didn't say anything, mm-hmm. but you know, he said, I saw that.
20: Yes.
1: I saw it.
20: Now, Jim,
1: it
20: just imagine.
1: It is a great thing to do.
20: It is. In today's economy,

0: to say something that rocks my mind and makes me think. So I appreciate you, and we'll pick it up next time.
1: Thank you.
2: 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Well, I'm Roger Marsh. 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
7: 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Well, Jeff Mannion is the teaching pastor of Ada Bible Church in Grand Rapids, Michigan, and the author of an article in the latest issue of our Faithful Steward magazine titled Discovering the Power of Contentment. And that's our focus today. Jeff, we are so glad to have you back with us.
8: Rob, it's such a joy to be with you today.
7: Thanks for making the time. Jeff, in the article, you write that wealth confuses me. I want to start there. Why do you think that's an important place to start this conversation in your writing?
8: Oh my goodness, Rob, it's just such a moving target. Yeah. I mean, Chris and I started out in ministry when we were 21, tiny little church of 25 people. Mm. And by the way, if you're looking for a fast track to financial freedom,

0: Do not take a church of 25 people that refuses to get off the ground. I mean, right. Ada Bible Church is sizable today, but it took 7 years to get up to 100 people consistently. Wow. And so we lived simply out of necessity.
1: Yeah.
0: I mean, it was just always barely enough. But if fast forward the tape, decades, and the church is now sizable. We did so many of the right things, set up an emergency fund, studiously avoided debt. And yet, still, I wrestle with this issue of contentment and sufficiency. And you would think, you know, now that we're out of those days of shortage, dude, you must have nailed it. And I'm going, it is an ongoing struggle. Learning contentment in a financial status of sufficiency is radically different than learning contentment in a season of shortage.
1: Yeah, but the common denominator for both is learning, and we can learn in different environments. And one of those environments you learned in, you called the desert classroom. Share that with our listeners.
0: Yeah, and the desert classroom, it refers to the Israelites. They were enslaved for generations in Egypt, right? And then under the leadership of Moses, they go out into the desert, and they have this 40-year detour in the desert. And that's where God provided for them every day with this food substance called manna and basically kept them alive in the desert. But Rob, then there's this fascinating, for me, chilling and jarring conversation that takes place just when they're ready to leave the desert. And it's like Deuteronomy chapter 8. And it's like when you get into the land of promise, the promised land, which was often called the land flowing with milk and honey.
1: Right.
0: They're going to trade in the desert for rushing streams and growing grain and flourishing grapevines and pomegranates and figs. And there's this warning, don't forget the Lord your God who brought you out of Egypt.
1: Yes.
0: And you think, well, it would be automatic that their hearts would be drawn to worship once they get into this season of sufficiency. My friend, it's not. And it's like, you're going to get into the land of promise. You're going to get into a nice house. Your flocks and herds are going to increase. And you're going to say, you know, I think I did this.
1: Yes.
0: My strength did this for me. And it's like, do not forget the Lord your God. He is the one who even gives you the ability to grow wealth. And so, again, that's part of the wealth confuses me thing. And just the shifting target is that when a financial status stabilizes, you've done the right things, debts paid off, the student loans are gone, you know, maybe paying off your mortgage, given consistently to retirement fund, is kind of like, okay, right there. That is a dangerous moment. And you need to just double down on the journey of trust. And just remember, you know, I know where my stuff comes from.
1: Yes. Wow, that is so powerful. Yeah, I'm thinking about those Israelites about to face their most significant challenge, prosperity. What is it about prosperity that makes it so difficult for us to understand the source of it and to navigate it? Well, we're talking today with Jeff Mannion about contentment. It's a learned behavior, and we're going to try to help you with some of that learning today. Jeff is teaching pastor of Ada Bible Church in Grand Rapids, Michigan. 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We'll be right back.
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1: Today, we're talking about finding contentment in every season of life. This is Faith and Finance. I'm Rob West. Joining me today is Jeff Mannion, teaching pastor of Ada Bible Church in Grand Rapids, Michigan. Jeff wrote an incredible article for the latest issue of our Faithful Steward magazine titled Discovering the Power of Contentment. Jeff, before the break, you were talking about what that looks like and the journey of learning that and drawing from Scripture and the Israelites. And as you know, in the article, you also share about your personal journey of decluttering.
0: Oh,
1: I'm
0: man.
1: I'm sure that's a topic that resonates with a lot of our listening audience. Why was that season so impactful for you? And what did you learn?
0: Well, I think what happens is stuff grows.
1: Yes.
0: It's like it multiplies and reproduces. And suddenly our lives are filled with all this stuff. And I don't even remember where some of the stuff came from.
1: Right.
0: And so I went through this 7-week exercise where I gave away 5 items a day for 7 weeks. It was like 210 items.
1: What?
0: And when I say gave away, I don't mean generosity. This was like getting rid of 3 dozen CDs. I didn't listen to CDs anymore. And there they were hibernating, you know, in a box in my basement.
1: Right.
0: A 40-piece dish set that we had donated to a housing center that we hadn't used in
1: sure.
0: like 2 or 3 years. And a drawer of T-shirts. It's like they followed me home from 5K races and right. conferences and events. You know, it's enough to outfit a small village.
1: Right.
0: And so 210 items later, the experience I had was just, number one, coming in contact with the stuff that inadvertently surrounded myself with. But I felt 210 items lighter.
1: Yes.
0: I felt richer for having less.
1: Right. We can all resonate with that. And there's all plenty for us to declutter. So that's a great reminder. All right, Jeff, let's begin to dive into this idea of contentment a little deeper. I know in the article you referenced Paul's words to Timothy, godliness with contentment is great gain. What does that look like in our lives today?
0: Yeah, I think the words that we are seduced by are the words there and then. That is, I will only be at peace there and then. I will only be fully alive there and then. When we're able to break away from this monotonous routine and go on vacation, there and then.
1: Yes.
0: When we're able to get out of this apartment and get into a house. When we're able to renovate this outdated kitchen and get into you know, a different kitchen, there and then. That's where life is. That's where we can be fully alive. And I think contentment, Rob, is learning to be fully alive to God, fully alive to the people around us here and now, not there and then. I think a critical word is before. The more fully alive I am to God and people while I am in the apartment, the more it is likely that I'll be fully alive when we get in the house.
1: Yeah.
0: The more fully alive I am here and now with imperfect people in an imperfect place, the more likely I will be fully alive when we go on vacation for a week. The more fully alive I am without the renovation, the more fully alive I'll be after the renovation. This renovation will not fix me.
1: Yes.
0: And there is not a mountain of Amazon boxes large enough waiting for me on my front porch to fill
1: right.
0: the empty space that is in me. And so I call it the school of contentment. Because in another place, Paul would say, I have learned to be content.
1: Yeah.
0: I think that's pivotal. It's not just that some people have the contentment DNA and others don't.
1: Yes.
0: I've learned to be content, whatever the circumstances. And by the way, those words were written by an inmate.
1: Yes.
0: He was not where he wanted to be. It's during a house arrest, imprisonment. And he goes, I had to learn to be content, whatever the circumstances. And so contentment is not gained by getting what we want.
1: Yeah.
0: Contentment, we arrive at contentment through having this joy and peace and being alive, even when we don't get what we want. And I think it positions us to have extreme joy if the day comes and when the day comes when we do get what we want. I think it's a powerful, powerful force.
1: It sure is. Boy, we could finish right there. And we've learned everything we need here and now, not there and then. But we're going to keep going. Jeff, let's talk about the comparison trap. You talk about comparison as a major barrier to contentment. Why is comparison in particular so spiritually damaging? And why do you think we struggle with it so much?
0: Yeah. You know, Teddy Roosevelt, I don't know if he actually said it, but he's credited as saying comparison is a thief of joy. And so I don't know whether Teddy Roosevelt said it, but I believe it's true because, Rob, there's always someone with a bigger boat.
1: Yes.
0: A better landscaped yard.
1: That's right.
0: A longer five-star vacation. And what comparison does is it causes my heart to focus on what is being withheld rather than focusing on the blessings that are bombarding my life day after day after day. And by the way, if this was a problem 30 years ago, yeah, multiply that by 10 now.
1: That's right.
0: Because of social media.
1: Yes.
0: Because I'm no longer comparing my life to somebody else's life. Mm. I'm comparing my life to somebody else's image crafting.
1: Yes. Yes.
0: And so not my reality to their reality, but my reality to my impression of their reality.
1: That's
0: and
1: right.
0: It can shrivel the heart and it can kill generosity. Because generosity comes from this sense of abundance.
1: Yes.
0: That I am given much. Abundance meaning more than enough. I have more than enough. That's the fountain from which generosity flows. And so when I am looking around at my life and I go, not enough, not enough, not enough, it will cripple generosity and it will cripple joy.
1: Oh, so good. Let's go there next, because you're right. Giving, we say, often breaks money's grip over our lives and over our hearts. Why is that so powerful?
0: Well, it's interesting. That famous passage, it's my key passage on how to deal with my wealth in an appropriate way. 1 Timothy, where Paul writes to the younger pastor, command those who are rich in this present world not to be arrogant or to put their hope in wealth, which is so uncertain, but to put their hope in God, who richly provides us with everything for our enjoyment. And then Rob, right after that, command them to do good, to be rich in good deeds, to be generous and willing to give.
1: Yes.
0: And I think that be generous and willing to give, what Paul is pointing at there is that when we open our hands, it is a reflection of the generosity of God, the God who was generous first in creation and in Christ. And as we begin to reflect his generosity, wealth can begin to lose its stranglehold as the source of joy and identity in my life.
1: Mm, wow. Well, Jeff, no doubt we want this for ourselves. We also want this for our kids. We have just a minute left. How do we begin to pass this down, this deeper legacy of living a truly satisfied life?
0: You know, I thought this was important as a dad, and now we have five grandchildren now.
1: Yeah.
0: And I think it's what's caught. Values are caught. And I just hope that my children and grandchildren observe that Chris and I, that our greatest joy is not new and better stuff.
1: Yeah.
0: That's just a story too small.
1: Yeah.
0: And I hope they can see the source of the lives of generosity that we pursue. And that is that it just imitates the generosity of God for us. When we are generous, it's like it's reflecting the DNA of Christ that's been implanted within us.
1: Oh, Jeff, man, incredible stuff. 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
1: That's Pastor Jeff Mannion. 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
1: 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All right, let's tackle some questions today. We've got the lines open, 800 525-7000. Milton is in Texas. Go ahead, sir.
5: Yes, sir. I have a question about the Faith 5 promotion that we've been hearing about on your program.
1: Okay.
5: When I check online, it says the promotion is up to $400 for that money market account. And do you have any details on that? Because for whatever reason, not able to find it on their website.
1: Great question. Yeah. So what Milton is talking about is our friends at Adelphi Christian Banking, which is the merger between Christian Community Credit Union and Adelphi, now the largest Christian banking solution in the world. One of our longtime partners, and they've just been a wonderful partner for those that want a banking partner who's aligned with their Christian values. In addition to their 4% money market up to $100,000, they're offering specifically for Faith 5 listeners a bonus of up to, and this is what Milton's talking about, $400 when you open new accounts. And the way that breaks out, Milton, has to do with which accounts you're opening. So it's a $100 bonus for a Harvest High Yield Checking that offers a checking account with 4% interest, another $100 for a Harvest High Yield Savings, which has an APY of 5%, and then $200 for their Cash Rewards Visa. So if you were to do all three, you could get $400, and that's what it's talking about. That's broken out for you. If you head to faithfi.com/banking, and you scroll down to about the middle of the page, you'll see that bonus offer that's there, and you'll see how that $400 breaks out from those three products. Is that helpful?
5: Yes, it is.
1: Excellent. Milton, we appreciate your call today, sir. Thank you for being on the program. Let's stay in Texas. Michael, how can I help you?
6: Hey, my wife and I have sold our house in Texas with a net gain of $200,000. We're about 6 years from retiring. We're moving to St. George, Utah. Currently, we lease a house there for $2,200 a month, which is a very nice house. Or we have the option to buy a condo for cash, but have a $300 HOA. An equivalent house to what we're leasing would cost about $150,000 more that we would have to finance and would still have like a $200 HOA. And I'm just wondering, should we just pay cash for something at this point? And just have a small HOA and the property taxes. But I'm sure it's a simple answer, but it keeps going around in my head.
1: Yeah. So as you all talk about it, and obviously, you know, you've lived out there or you at least have a place out there. So you've spent, you know, considerable time just in terms of the lifestyle, the location, you know, which would suit you better. We're going to get to the financial side of it in a moment, but I want to just talk about this is going to be your new home. So, you know, talk to me about kind of how you all have thought through that.
6: Well, the home that we're leasing is a 55-plus community, and it has all the amenities. And also, the condo has that, but that's just not as elaborate as the one that we're leasing, I guess I would say. Yeah. And she's comfortable with any one of them. And my idea is just to be as close to debt-free as possible on the housing. I'm feeling if I have to finance the house, then we're paying everything plus interest, correct?
1: Yeah, exactly. And I think that's the key, what you just said there a moment ago, is that, you know, your goal is to be debt-free. You're 6 years out from retirement. And so if you wanted to start with that goal in mind, you know, avoiding that new mortgage is going to be wise because you're going to probably struggle unless you, you know, have the ability to really accelerate that payoff by limiting your lifestyle over these remaining 6 years of working. You know, you're probably going to have a mortgage when you get there. You know, in terms of the lease with the nice amenities, that gives you maximum flexibility, no maintenance, repairs, surprise costs. The downside is the rent's likely going to keep increasing. You're not building any equity. And so, you know, that would be best for a short-term transition. I would say buying the condo allows you to be fully debt-free, gives you stable housing costs going into retirement. You've got the amenities, no landlord risk. You've got the HOA fees that could rise, and condo values tend to grow a little bit slower. I think the key question is, are we sure this is where we want to stay long term? If no, then definitely continue to lease. If yes, then I think buying that condo in cash is very compelling, given your wife is good with all three options, you're enjoying the amenities of this, you know, or at least what you're seeing there for the condo, and you have this goal of being debt-free, which this allows you to do that. And so, you know, I think the condo is probably the best option, just given everything you've described here, unless there's just something about being in a single family home that has more appeal to it. And you all could really buckle down and try to, you know, pay off this mortgage or at least get close to it by the time you transition into retirement. But you may find that A, we just don't want to take on that debt, or B, we're giving up some of the amenities that we would enjoy by being in one of these other communities. And if so, I think everything points to the condo, as long as you're confident this is where you want to be long term. Does that make sense?
6: Yeah, it does, Rob. Thank you.
1: Okay.
6: I'll run that by my wife. And
1: yeah,
6: I guess at worst case scenario, we could lease a condo down there and see if we like it.
1: Yeah, you certainly could do that. And that allows you to get into that community. Are there leases available in that same community where you would be buying eventually?
6: Yes, there are.
1: Okay. Yeah, that's not a bad idea at all, because then you hang on to your cash. We've still got, you know, decent interest rates right now that allow you to keep it safe and liquid and get some good interest on it, and allows you to get into that community and kind of try before you buy, because, you know, the last thing we want to do is spend all the closing costs and the taxes and the realtor fees and just all of the things that come with buying if you're not sure. And you may find that 6 months or a year later, you say, this is not the community for us, and that would have been time well spent. It would also allow you to figure out which unit do we want to be in, which level do we want to be on, assuming there's multiple, you know, levels involved in this thing. I think the only other thing to consider, Michael, is just, you know, which is the best place for you to be as you age. You know, so many of these homes are just not built for people, you know, as they age. And, you know, a lot of that comes down to, is there multiple levels and things like that. So you want to, you know, factor that in also. But I think, especially given that you're going to locate to a new state in terms of you've never lived there on a year-round basis, and that you really want to remain debt-free, I think getting to a place where you can try before you buy is probably a good idea. So I would say, you know, you guys either head out there and you just feel like, no, this is it, we're going to go ahead and buy it, or no, we're going to lease in here looking to buy, but really spend some time making sure this is the right thing for us. I think either of those would suit you really well.
6: All right. Well, thank you very much, Rob. That made it a little bit more clearer for me. And I'll
1: absolutely
6: run that by my Teresa, and hopefully everything will work out great. So,
1: very good, Michael. Hey, listen, I want to send you a book. It's called An Uncommon Retirement. It's by my friend Jeff Hanen, and he's done some deep work on really thinking about this fourth quarter of life through the lens of biblical wisdom. I think it'll be an encouragement to you as you think about preparing for this next season of life. So stay on the line. We'll get your information. We'll put that in the mail as our gift to you. Appreciate you being on the program today. Hey, big thanks to my team today, Pat, Sandy, Devin, Jim, and everybody here at FaithFi that makes this possible. I certainly couldn't do this without them. We'll see you next time. Bye-bye.
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8: Hi, I'm Todd Nettleton, and this is the Voice of the Martyrs Radio. A pastor in a rural area of Central Asia spent months planning and praying before hosting his first house church service. He hoped perhaps 30 people would come. Around 100 showed up. Neighbors grew alarmed by the activity and contacted local authorities. The pastor was issued a large fine simply for gathering believers in his home. 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It's wonderful he had so many come to his church plant, said a VOM worker. 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
11: For American Family News, I'm Robert Thornton. President Donald Trump said today he has recommended that Lindsey Graham's sister be named as his temporary replacement in the U.S. Senate. Trump posted on social media that South Carolina Governor Henry McMaster should appoint Darlene Graham Norton to fulfill the rest of Graham's term, which expires in January. Graham passed away over the weekend at the age of 71 due to a tear in his aorta, according to a preliminary medical examiner finding. McMaster is expected to make an announcement this afternoon. Todd Starnes joined AFR and addressed some speculation that Graham's passing was due to some foreign actor.
12: I don't believe that it's a conspiracy theory. I think those are legitimate questions that deserve to be addressed and answered. And again, what we have now is the preliminary cause of death, and we'll, of course, get the full autopsy results. But I think they're fair questions. Look, just a few days ago, there were protests in Tehran, and Lindsey Graham, they were calling for his death. They were marching around with posters showing a bullet in the middle of his forehead. So I think that's a very prudent thing to do. Nothing conspiratorial about it at all. Again, he had just returned from Kiev.
11: Starnes also talked about Graham's role in the Republican agenda.
12: It's politics, and Graham was a great political operator, had a great history of being a conservative, certainly a pro-lifer, he's being given great accolades for his support of the pro-life movement. But there's no secret that he opposed President Trump in the early days, going back to the first term in office, and yet they became pretty much best friends, and the president was genuinely moved by the news of Senator Graham's passing yesterday.
11: He also said Graham would campaign and raise money for Republican candidates he disagreed with. Federal and state officials in Maine are looking into a deadly shooting involving ICE agents. More from Fox's Grinnell Scott.
13: The shooting happened in the town of Biddeford, about 15 miles southwest of Portland. As officials investigate, Project Relief, a group that advocates for immigrant rights, posted on social media that it was during, in its words, an encounter with ICE that one of its community members, they described as a young person, was killed. Governor Janet Mills said in a statement she was briefed on the incident and knows these situations are alarming, but state and federal law enforcement are continuing to work with the Maine Attorney General's and medical examiner's offices to determine the facts. Grinnell Scott, Fox News.
11: North Carolina and Kansas have joined Florida in trying to ban DEI. More from Caleb Castillo.
14: When someone hears the words diversity, equity, and inclusion, they might be led to believe by supporters that it is simply an accurate representation of American history. However, once one dives into the subject, they'll discover that it's a worldview that divides people into two categories, the oppressed and the oppressor. They will also teach that capitalism and America are systematically racist. However, North Carolina and Kansas have joined Florida in stopping taxpayers' dollars from being used to fund this type of education. Adam Gallette, president of the Accuracy and Media Group, spoke on how the new bills differ from the existing, weaker anti-DEI regulation nationwide.
15: New laws, like in North Carolina, match Florida because they have penalties for breaking them, fines up to $10,000 per infraction, and they finally deal with the course instruction and the curriculum. They are prohibited from promoting identity politics in classrooms.
14: Accuracy and Media has been on the front lines of this issue, sending undercover journalists into these universities to draw confessions about how they dealt with the new anti-DEI regulations. Oftentimes, they find that the school simply changed the language, retitled the DEI staffers, and continued with business as normal. Gallette says that on the AIM website, there are action alerts for states who are considering similar DEI-related laws. He also said that more videos will be released that show what happens in these schools that are funded by the taxpayers.
15: You want to do crazy left-wing activism? Knock yourself out. Go join the Democratic Socialists of America. Don't do it with my tax dollars. Don't do it in our classrooms.
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28: But I can't respond. I just want to put that out there again.
27: That you, I thought you were talking about if there's a peaceful protest takes place, if somebody storms the building.
28: No, I'm going to be extra peaceful if they do that.
27: Yeah, no, I'm so excited about this new paradigm of protesting and that we get to do it anywhere we want to.
28: That's right.
27: I'm telling you, you know what? There's so many places that I wish were out of business. I'm just going to go in there and scream at all the patrons. And then when they start to put me in handcuffs, I'll say, oh, no. Just protesting. Where were the police? Why didn't these people, did they show up? Did I see them out in the front lawn? Thought I did. And I got to tell you, a chill went up my spine because I saw all that snow and I just went, oh, I remember it so vividly. Speaking of snow, Jimmy, batten down the hatches where you live. It doesn't look like you'll be doing church on Sunday.
28: Well, they are already preparing.
27: Well, North Point, they heard about this 2 weeks ago.
28: I don't go to North Point. Let's make that clear.
27: Yeah, and they actually shut down for the entire month because there might be some snow. You know, for the sake.
28: Par for the course.
27: Yeah, they're just being what they are. 877-282-2337.
28: Speaking of that, it's a good segue into our first question. This is from Eric Todd. I was wondering if a false teacher could repent and be forgiven. I've seen some like Costi Hinn say that we should pray that they are granted repentance, but I haven't seen very many others do the same. And I was just wondering if they could be forgiven or if it's just too late for them.
27: Oh, no. It's, you know what? If their heart is hardened, we don't know that. And therefore, we are told, just keep on preaching. Just keep on evangelizing. We cannot make that decision. We don't have that sort of power. God knows that, but he commands us, just keep disseminating the gospel. Please keep calling people to repentance. And it's perhaps a little cliche, but I think it's biblical. Nobody's too far gone. There isn't as bad as a Benny Hinn or a Ken Copeland or a Jesse Duplantis is, believe me, Jesus is mighty enough to save even them. He's saved worse. Although I will say this, false teachers, I got to tell you, if you're a false teacher, I don't know if Dante had them rings arranged right, but I got to tell you, they're going to experience the worst. Why? Because they are misrepresenting God. They are saying, thus saith the Lord, and the Lord ain't saying that. And they're bilking people because they use God's word to enrich themselves and keep people just struggling and just offering false hope. That is false teaching. Ooh, if you're one of those, you better repent for the first time and put your trust in Jesus Christ because he will save even you. 877-282-2337.
28: Yeah, I think definitely what you said, they can definitely be forgiven. Anybody can be forgiven. But I think when it comes to false teachers, we shouldn't be naive either. I mean, but scripture's plain, Todd.
27: No, we need to rebuke them.
28: We do. Well, but it also tells us that they're not just fault. They're not just confused. They're wolves. And they're
27: I agree.
28: Yeah, so I don't think we can be naive in it.
27: Well, I didn't say that.
28: I didn't say.
27: Naive.
28: I was adding to what you said.
27: Wait. Oh, are we still on the air?
28: I think so.
27: I agree with you. The false teachers, they're like the worst of the worst. Mm. Their spiritual damage is even worse than physical harm. This is God's word that they're mangling. They're twisting scripture, and God has always loathed that. Why? Because his word represents him. So I agree with you. And we should be rebuking them. We should be calling them to repentance, though, because they're in danger, too. And we should even care about their souls.
28: Right. Absolutely.
27: All right. So what exactly, then, are you suggesting, Jimmy?
28: Don't know.
27: You're in a room with Benny Hinn.
28: Yep.
27: And it's locked, so he can't get out. Because it would need to be locked, because he'd run from you.
28: That's right.
27: Most of us do. So what would you say to Benny Hinn?
28: I would say a lot to Benny Hinn.
27: All right.
28: But you know, I
27: we got time. Go.
28: That's a hard question because he's already been there before. You know what I mean? He's got, like the question mentioned Costi, and he's got people in his life that have told him the truth.
27: Right.
28: So it's really difficult to question answer on the spot of how I would approach that. Because I know he's heard it. And that's the point that I've made, that I was trying to make.
27: So what would you say?
28: What would I say? Repent.
27: Yeah. But exactly. Yeah. Repent, man. Repent. Yeah. Now, as to your point, I think, knowing that somebody like this is a charlatan, is a wolf, you're dealing with a dangerous beast. You do need to know that. Furthermore, I do believe when it comes to false teaching versus the followers of false teachers, that's a different tone. They are intentionally, aggressively mutilating scripture.
28: That's the tension there because...
27: About this? Well, I think we can come to agreement, Jimmy, that we call everybody to repentance, including false teachers, but you can have permission to be stronger.
28: Oh, yeah, for sure.
27: And call them what the Bible calls them.
28: Right, absolutely.
27: Jesus was strong with those who mislead. Those who are misled, different tone. And so, but I still think in both cases, we call him to repentance, but you have permission to be stronger with the false teacher. Did we just come to agreement?
28: We agree on just about everything.
27: Let the storm come. I have peace in Georgia. 877-282-2337.
28: This is from Anonymous, a text. Todd, my wife doesn't like the church we've been attending for over 8 years anymore. She says she cannot learn under our pastor who's been in that position for about 6 years. I love the church. I love our pastor, but I don't know what to do.
27: Yeah, that's want to be on the same page with that. I think that I might start here, sir. Try as best you can to do a reasonable assessment of the level of teaching that you're receiving at that church. I think before I'd even have a conversation, just observe and see if you can understand where she's coming from. By the way, I didn't say that if it's not what you think it should be or as robust as you'd like it to be, that that's automatic permission to scoot. No, I think that decision, assuming, of course, it is small O orthodox, you really need to be slow in making that decision. Having said that, could you make that decision? Because down the street, you could be better fed. The answer is yes, but I don't think that's like a knee-jerk sort of thing. I don't think it's a quickie. I think you need to talk to the pastor. You need to express your concerns. Work through it with the guy if he's faithfully been handling the word, but maybe not to the depth you desire. And don't just bolt on the guy. Talk to the fellow. See, at least understand where he's coming from. That might be super helpful. And then work. You just simply have to work through it with your wife. And can you ultimately make a decision to go... let me just put a quick asterisk in front of yes, you can, but if your heart has not been examined, there's a really good chance if your heart motivation is, it's an inappropriate criticism of the pastor, or it's just, I'm kind of bored with the guy, been listening to him for 6 years. There's guys on the radio who I think are more interesting. You'll bring that to your next church. And then you'll bring it to the church after that. Because whether it's 8 years, 6 years, 6 months, if your heart is not in the right place when it comes to receiving the word from your pastor, you're probably going to be forever discontent. You'll maybe go to a place and it's like, oh, love that guy's preaching. Yeah, and it's pretty good. Yeah, I'm really sick of that guy's terrible. Because it's a heart thing. The pulpit-pew relationship is definitely a two-way street. In fact, somebody sent an email, I believe just this week, saying, hey, the pastor's preaching not so good. When it was pointed out to the pastor, he kind of turned it on us and said, you need to be better listeners. All right, I wasn't there, but I think both things are true. I think the pastor has a responsibility to continually attempt to up his game. Simultaneously, and this might be helpful for you and for your wife, that you don't go because of the level necessarily of the guy's discourse, but because he's prepared a sermon for you in the context of a local congregation as your shepherd. Look for what God has for you. That'll help you to overlook some of the mannerisms or the way that he handles or the depth to which he goes when it comes to preaching a Bible verse. That you could, like, Lord, I'm not there for that. I'm not there for Winston Churchill oratory. I'm there to hear what you have for me. That might help. Work through this with your spouse, with good knowledge of assessing the situation for what it really is, and proceed slowly. This is Wretched Radio.
0: You know, we've raised a generation of kids who can sing every word about Jesus, but they still can't say why the Bible is true. And the world, well, they've earned that because they've spent years teaching our children that truth bends and that science outgrew God. And the reasons are there. Logic, morality, the very laws that make science work, and every single one of them points back to a creator. And when you give kids that, faith stops being something they hope is true and becomes something they know is true. 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It's a biblical formation for a generation that needs answers. 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
0: You ever been sitting in a sermon and your pastor drops a Greek word like he actually expects you to know what it means?
1: Well, in the original Greek, the word metanoia, and you're just nodding along like you totally followed that.
0: Well, what if you actually could follow it? Our resource, It's Not Greek to Me, is a basic Greek primer that teaches you to read your New Testament in the original language. 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There's 10 lessons. It's perfect for individuals and families and Sunday school classes and homeschoolers or just anyone preparing for a more serious study down the road. 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
2: Titles of Christ. In the Bible, Jesus is given many titles that teaches us about who he is and what he has done. Jesus is called the true vine. 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Jesus is the true vine, and those who trust in him are grafted in to receive life and nourishment from Christ.
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27: Hey, Jimmy, do you know what I'm doing?
28: What are you doing?
27: Just waiting for you to bust in.
28: I wanted to.
27: Wretched Radio, I know you did. All right, what do you say to the husband whose wife is now not very happy with the preaching at the church where they've been for 8 years? Pastor's been there 6 years. She wants more. So, whatever that is, I don't know, but she wants more.
28: Okay, so I'm looking at this in a different way. And so I want to know exactly why she thinks that. I want to get really specific answers from my wife as to why she feels that way now.
27: Yep.
28: Because if she brings up things that are legitimate things that she's seeing from the pulpit as the spiritual leader in that home, why am I not seeing that?
27: Well, it could be. It could be. Sometimes it's subjective issues. Sometimes it's preference issues.
28: No.
27: They need to be something substantive. Otherwise, they should be overlooked.
28: And a lot of times, and I don't want this to come off as sounding sexist or anything.
27: There we go.
28: But no, wives are smarter than men in a sense that they pick up on things in situations like that, but they don't necessarily want to say what they're picking up on. So
27: just, pick up on what things?
28: I don't know. They can just pick up on things like, you know, that they have. I don't know. Women have something. Now you're just letting me wallow in it.
27: Well, you know what? It's kind of fun to watch something just flapping in the wind. It's calming in a sense. I think a woman does have intuition where she sends, you know, somebody's like, boy, that guy kind of makes me uncomfortable. A lot of times they tend to be right because we have a tendency to overlook those things. And that is why if you're going to be doing an assessment on the pastor, though, all right, it's got to be based on just the facts, ma'am. It's got to be, I agree with you. I think the fellow should take a look at the pastor and do, okay, what type of preaching is this? How expositional is it? How thematic is it? How topical is it? How is it completely, where is it? What are you doing? So that you've got some sort of a more thoughtful understanding. And then I agree with you. Sit down with the missus and say, okay, honey, I've been studying the pastor's sermons. Tell me, what is it you are seeing exactly? And then you need to work through it, recognizing that there are so many moving parts in this, not the least of which is what opportunities do you have? Are there even any other options? You've been there for so long. You got family. The kids are in the school and all of those considerations. It needs to be something pretty substantial. Not whimsical, not just, well, you know, I'm just kind of tired. It's like, it seems like, I think he's used one illustration like three times. Not enough. The bar has to be higher. And so if you're going to leave a church because you don't believe that the church, the sermons pass muster, you got to define what muster is. First of all, you got to know what a muster is. I'm not exactly sure what a muster is, but you got to know. What is a biblical sermon? What is not? And understanding that there's a range and what would actually disqualify a church from being a place where you want your family. So there's just so many dynamics involved. And that's why I think the bottom line encouragement is go slowly, be thoughtful, listen to your missus, hear her, try to understand her, and then proceed. And one of the elements of this would be to meet with the pastor and talk to him about it. Get yourself on the same page. Make sure your mojo is settled. Then lovingly meet with the guy. Hey, we've been talking about this. We've been praying about this. We've been studying this. We've been listening so carefully. Sir, here's what we see. And let him share his side of the story. You never want to say, you can never leave a church. Simultaneously, you don't want to be like, oh, sure, you can go. It just needs to be worked through more thoughtfully than that. Because there is a dynamic. It is possible. Now, I'm not speaking about this fellow's wife, but it is possible that you don't like the preaching at your church because you are not listening well. You are not listening with expectation. It could be that you're listening with a hypercritical ear. That you are Siskel and Ebert at church, and you are just you're a rotten tomato thrower, and you're listening for problems or deficiencies, or that it doesn't compare to fill in the blank preacher on the radio. You gotta be a good listener. You might be shocked at how much better the sermons are. I can hear you smacking, Jimmy.
28: I can affirm what happens when you listen with a critical ear.
27: Oh, sure. And you find stuff.
28: It's not good.
27: You find, of course, you find stuff. Absolutely. You find stuff with everything. I mean, where I'm standing, I can look around. Believe me, there's plenty of things for that piece of furniture that's lined up crooked. That's driving me nuts. Or it's not. It's, or I'm grateful that we're in a ministry and we've got a piece of furniture. It really just depends on my heart too. There is a relationship, and I think this is just a human propensity to criticize the sermon. I'm certain of that. Where people, they, you know, they leave that, whether it was the 1500s, the 500s, or the 21st century, it's a propensity to be judgmental like that. And we need to be on guard for it, because it can become a factiousness. And it can become something that gets really bitter in your heart. So I think that we all need to guard against that, because we all have the ability to find problems, or you can find the gold that God has planted for you. I don't know that you plant gold, but my point is there's something there for you. His word doesn't return void. And even if it isn't a sermon that is like, whoa, Martin Lloyd-Jones would be knocked out by that homily, what is it for you that God wants to teach you? That's always the question that should be at the forefront of our mind during church. 877-282. Oh, you got something else.
28: No, I was just going to affirm what you said.
27: But don't say no.
28: Okay. All right.
27: Yes.
28: Yes.
27: I do want to add something, Friel.
28: Well, I wanted to affirm what you said about talking to the pastor. You've got to sit down and talk to the pastor. I can definitely confirm that for sure. It's hard conversations. We tend to avoid those sometimes, but I can promise you, having been a pastor, and now, someone who needed to talk to a pastor, I've never in my life been in a hard conversation that I regretted in the end.
27: If both parties are doing it lovingly,
28: right?
27: That's what church is about. Yep. It really is. And that's the stuff that knits us together. I think most of us, if not all of us, have experienced this. You've had some sort of conflict with somebody that was a friend, let's say. And you did what we're being told to do these days, and that is build a wall, set a boundary, and kick them out. Let them go. And you're done. Okay. And you're done. How's your relationship with them? It's done. Exactly. You got nothing. You got absolutely nothing. Now, what about the time you had a conflict with that person? You worked on your heart. You met with them. There was repentance. There was forgiveness. You tell me that friendship isn't deeper than before the conflict. It always is deeper. It's always better. So stick around, work through those things, and you will have the relationships you're longing for. It's so staggering. We see these days the loneliness epidemic. It is a real deal. And simultaneously, we have these gurus, these online social media influencers saying you got to build boundaries with everybody. Now, just as an aside, yes, there can be dangerous people. Yes, there can be certain times, even in a marriage, where it's like, I got to do this to protect myself. I'm not talking about that. What I'm talking about with boundaries is, you know, Jimmy, you interrupted when I was when I was giving out the phone number. You smacked your lips because I knew you wanted to say something. Sorry. I gotta be done with you. That's what I'm talking about. Where you want deeper. And yet you're being encouraged, break up with anybody who bugs you at any level. That message gets through. We're being robbed. Did you experience this yet in your marriage? Tell me, what happens after you have a fight when there's reconciliation? Sweet, isn't it? And if you work through those conflicts lovingly, not just for the first few months when we're all heady and excited, you work through those things for years. I'm telling you, now you're building something. Now you're being involved in something that's so much deeper. It's good for your soul. I got to tell you, it's just amazing to watch. In our home, Mrs. Friel and I, when we first got married, wow. Woo. It's different now. It's just different. Lord has worked on both of us. Somebody goofs, the other person doesn't get agitated, yelling, can bring it to the other person's attention, who is less willing to defend self, more willing to repent. And you do that over the years. Oh, if your pastor isn't performing the way that you think he should, and you just go, you're missing out. I know. I can just hear it. You don't understand our pastor. You don't know our dad. I get it. There can be exceptions. And that's why I've said there are times when you can go for the health of your family. There are times. But I fear in our current climate, we exercise that right far too liberally, far too quickly, and sometimes far too bitterly. And sorry for the cliche, but the only one that we're hurting is ourself. Oh, yeah. And the body. This is Wretched Radio.

0: emergencies, this facility continues operating. 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True healthcare requires us to love and protect both patients, mothers, and children. If the life of one is so easily discarded, the life of the other will be too.
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3: Over the last 50 years, the percentage of college degrees received by gender completely reversed. Females rose from 39% to 61%. Males dropped from 61% to 39%. Less educated boys are more likely to be unemployed, but this reversal in education also affects marriage. As our sons become less educated, our daughters increasingly desire partners who are more educated. Finally, there's the crisis of fathering. Boys growing up with less involved or non-involved fathers are more likely to face more social problems. This includes dropping out of school, drinking, doing drugs, becoming delinquent, and perhaps even ending up in prison. Pastors and Christian leaders need to focus attention on this boy crisis. We have church programs and faith-based solutions that build strong marriages and instruct in biblical parenting.
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4: Hermeneutics is the art and science of interpreting Scripture. When reading the Bible, begin with these three questions. What does it say? What does it mean? What difference does it make? Many common mistakes can be avoided with basic hermeneutics. 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
6: Close enough. 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
7: That's another perfect segue to my question.
6: It's like I knew that.
7: It's like you can just see
6: right I'm here, Jimmy. I know you.
7: That's right.
6: Yeah.
7: So this question, Todd, dear Todd Friel, is Todd your real name?
6: Absolutely. And here's why. Nominative determinism. You say, what in the world is that? It's a fictitious concept where your name has a meaning and you become the meaning of your name. Well, I think that is about as reliable as a fortune cookie. But in my instance, it is bang on because the name Todd means fox. So, of course, my real name is Todd. 877-282-23. I can only hear what's going on in people's heads right now, or they're actually just spit-taking. 877-282-2337.
7: This is from David. Todd, whatever happened to Too Wretched for Radio?
6: Phil hates me. He quit. No. It was, you know what? It was a list of, I don't want this to sound like, oh, woe is us, because believe me, I am aware on a daily basis when I thank the Lord for his blessings, one of them is I get to do this. I mean, seriously, how kind of God to allow me to, if you will, air quotes, make a living without lifting heavy things. The most danger that I am in at this ministry is a nasty paper cut. Okay. I'm fully aware that this is spectacular what the Lord allows us to do. So with that as a backdrop, we do a lot here. I mean, we do a lot. Jimmy, did you know that we did all the things we did?
7: I did not.
6: Before we got here. Most people don't. And you know, why would they? But between book publishing, between social media, between preparing for the future, between just operating the mechanism of a ministry, plus we do TV, plus we do 6 podcasts, 7, whatever it is.
7: 7, yes.
6: Yeah, we got more coming up, coming your way.
7: So excited.
6: I am too, because I've already heard one. It's really going to be good. Okay, that and a gazillion other things. Oh, campus outreaches. So we do stuff here, a lot of stuff. And so we had to take a look

0: at what are the priority things that have to happen. Too Wretched for Radio was kind of, we just kind of did that because it was fun. But it wasn't, you know, on the list of you got to do this. This is a part of the operation of the ministry. And so I'm afraid we put it on a temporary pause and we never push play again simply because of time management. That's all. Now, I thank you so much for your sympathy and just your lamenting how hard my life is because of all the things we do. It's appreciated. 877-282-2337.
1: This is a question from Marion.
0: You wanted to say something, didn't you, Jimmy?
1: No.
0: Yeah, there it is.
1: No, well, you looked there. You looked up, or you said what Todd means. It made me want to look up what Jimmy means.
0: Let's see if nominative determinism worked for you. What does Jimmy mean?
1: Would you call me approachable?
0: Would I call you approachable?
1: Approachable.
0: No. What? No.
1: Despite its warrior-like meaning,
0: that's closer.
1: Jimmy generally suggests boyish charm, playfulness, and approachability.
0: That just does not work. It doesn't work. Boyish charm.
1: The official meaning is supplanter or holder of the heel. Comes from James.
0: Okay, yeah. Jimmy.
1: Mm-hmm.
0: We've never had this conversation before. You're not boyish. You're. No, okay. If you were looking like you had a lineup of dudes, we need to pick somebody who is strong and determined. You'd probably get the call.
1: I don't pass for a boy. I pass more for Esau. All the hair on my back.
0: Just because you haven't seen your knuckles since fourth grade. 877-282-2337.
1: All right, from Marion. Lately, I've been interested in reading books about and written by the Puritans. Any suggestions on good reading?
0: Oh, there's so many of them. I was just reading last night. It was at Reformation Heritage Books, Joel Beakey's organization. And Joel was, he wrote a little blurb that said he reads through each one of these books. In other words, they've been vetted. And so he offers those books at Reformation Heritage Books because he has vetted them and gleaned through them, read them, and said these are safe. So I would cite that as a source. Are there, I think this would be a Phil Johnson question. He knows stuff like this. Are there any Puritans that were like, yeah, I suppose I'm just not aware of any. There are some that you're just drawn to more. There were a lot of Puritans, by the way. We only know of like six. Because their writings have just kind of made it through the centuries. There were a ton of great pastors. There were a ton of great writers. But some of them, the Watsons, Thomas Watson, Thomas Boston, have made it through. William Gurnall, John Flavel. I like John Flavel. All of those guys, for some reason, their writings have endured. So I think that for the most part, any of them that you pick, unless you find something that's wonky about them, is going to be solid. So Reformation Heritage Books. And then here's another lead for you, especially if you're cheap like me, gracegems.org. 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Puritan stuff all over. I don't know how many thousands of sermons they have printed there, and they've got a search engine. Grace Gems, if you're listening, your search engine could be a little bit better. 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
1: All right, the Bible, this is from Mary. Todd, the Bible is filled with God's promises. However, I'm hesitant to claim these promises for myself. He made these promises to a different people or nations for specific circumstances. So how do I know which promises I can lean on?
0: Good. Okay, so that's a hermeneutics question. I thought initially it's like, I don't want it. Like, oh, they couldn't be for me. Because that is how some people feel. Not me, God. Okay, perhaps you let me into your kingdom. But as far as like all of those blessings that you give through the death and resurrection of your son, I'm sure they're nice for others, but you couldn't possibly want to bestow those on me. Well, the answer to that little concern is, oh, yes, he does. He delights in it. He loves it's the richness of his mercy. Is the reason that Jesus Christ was sent to a cross to die for you, that you might have a rich inheritance. I mean, I'm talking about the will. Oh, man, do you get a lot of stuff. He loves giving it to you. So enjoy that. Now, which promises are for you and which ones are not? That's a hermeneutics question. Good news. We've got a resource. It's called Herman Who. It is absolutely free. It's at fortisplus.org. Encourage you to go watch, I think, 12 lectures, something like that. And if, as you make your way through that, you'll have increased clarity. So here's the Cliff's Notes version of it. Typically, if it's in the epistles, almost everything that was written to the early church, probably written for you. Why? Well, because it was written to the early church, and we are in the church era. So for the most part, you can say whatever Paul or Peter or James or John, they were writing to those people, applies pretty directly to us. Then I would say you can go read the Gospels. You have to have a little bit more of a discernment filter as far as what promises are for you, because Jesus was dealing with the disciples at that time. And so, for instance, I'm thinking of Matthew chapter 10, the sending of people. Now, he said to the disciples, do this. Do you have to do that because it's a command to the disciples? Therefore, it's a command to us. And the answer is no. So you've got to work through which promises or which commands were given just to that original audience, especially in the Gospels. Then as far as the Old Testament goes, I much prefer a principalizing approach. Even the promises that were given directly to Israel that no longer are in effect could have a principle that applies to you without it being a direct promise. There are truths about God we can learn from those promises. And there could be, if you see that particular promise affirmed in the New Testament, then you can cling to that promise and rest and enjoy that promise. But it's the Old Covenant, and those promises, they were given to Israel. Now, do any of those things still apply to us? Absolutely. Not everything. I think there's principles in everything, but not everything applies directly to us, and that includes commands, and that includes promises. And so there's degrees of filtering that you need to go through based on epistle, gospel, Old Testament book. And as you do that, you're just going to get better and better, and I do encourage you to go to fortisplus.org. No, yes, Fortis Plus. Yeah, that's where the stuff is, right? And it's even got the study guide there. It's all free, courtesy of our gospel partners. It will help you enjoy all of the wonderful promises that God has given to you. 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
1: Trust the science. 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Think about it. Two scientists can look at the exact same data and walk away with opposite conclusions because each one brought a different worldview to the table. Science also leans on a few things it can't prove, that the universe stays orderly, and that our minds can actually grasp truth. Both make the most sense of a rational God made it all. 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That's where In the Beginning with Dr. Jason Lyle comes in. 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
2: Look, I'm going to be straight with you. Every man knows what it's like to fight a battle no one else can see. You wake up, you're determined that today is going to be different. This time, you're going to be stronger than the temptation. But then evening comes, and there you are again, right back where you started. You're making promises to yourself that you already know deep down that you're not going to keep tomorrow. Here's what no one wants to admit. You can't win this fight with willpower. Trust me, if determination alone could break the chains of lust and sin, you would already be free. You've probably figured that out by now. The filters, the accountability apps, the promises to your wife or to yourself, they're just band-aids on a wound that needs surgery. Real freedom, the kind that actually lasts, it only comes when Christ changes you from the inside out. Not just your habits, but your actual heart. That's what Todd Friel gets into very deeply with his resource, Play the Man. 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Work is work. 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And somewhere in there, you try to be a Christian, but it doesn't always feel like it's all connected. That's why Dr. John Krotz and his podcast, Integrated, is so incredibly important. Dr. Krotz is a pastor. He's an author. He's a biblical counselor. And he's a Fortis Institute fellow and the host of Integrated. And he is helping people see how Scripture speaks to every part of their life. Not just the spiritual stuff, but the practical, everyday, how do I actually live this stuff out stuff. And if what we're doing at Fortis Institute has been a source of encouragement for you, I want to ask you to consider joining us as an ongoing monthly gospel partner. 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
0: Books. 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A question was asked about Puritans. Which ones should you read? And the answer is yes. Jimmy, during the break, you mentioned Jeremiah Burroughs. There's another one. But you mentioned his book on contentment. I believe your one-word review, if you can call it a word, was, oh.
1: That was so good, yeah.
0: All right, tell me about it.
1: Oh, man. You're asking me for, has been so long since I read that book, Todd. But I know that at that time in my life, I was going through things that weren't, that I wasn't content. I was always wanting more. Like, you know, and we all go through it. You know, we all want to.
0: Go ahead. I'm happy to hear about your sin struggles. Go ahead.
1: No, it was like, so we go through things in our lives where we want more out of our life. We work hard. I want a bigger house, or I want a better car, or whatever. And then we work for those things, we get it, and then we're not satisfied. Mm-hmm. That was my life. That's what I was going through till I read that book.
0: And it helped you.
1: Oh man. He just put it all out into open that, God's sovereignty and our submission to him and how everything is just, it lays out perfectly. And that really changed my approach to most all things Christian.
0: Had a reminder of that last Sunday. Don't know if I mentioned Alpharetta Bible Church before, but the sermon, we're in 1 Peter, and Peter is talking to the elect scattered ones, the elect aliens. It's fascinating how it's presented. That you were at home in the world. When God saved you, suddenly you became a stranger. And then Peter starts talking about the gospel, and he started our Trinitarian salvation. And he talks about our inheritance. And when I did a little bit of a deep dive on inheritance in the Old Testament, I read something that was like, okay, I need to remember this myself. Here, this is a good example. This is how you can principalize Old Testament writings that were written to those people at that time underneath that covenant, and yet still have a principle that applies to you. There was a distinction between real property and personal property. Real property, personal property. Real property, who's the actual owner of all things? The Bible is just constantly banging that drum. God. Everything, the stars, the planets, everything, the cattle on a thousand hills. God, he's the real owner. And yet, He gives us personal property. So it's his real property. We are just given the privilege. We are given the right to use that land, but not because we actually own it, but because it has been bestowed upon us for stewardship. And that is true for the children of Israel, the 12 tribes. It was true also, the view was that none of this stuff is, this is not really our land. This Israel is God's. It's his real property. We get to use it as personal property, but it doesn't belong to us. And that was a Jeremiah Burroughs moment for me. That's right. All of this stuff, all of it, it's here so that I can do what we Christians have been called to do. All of this stuff, you know, when we put our hands around it, we cling to it just because we work so hard for it. We really, really like it. Oh, we're thinking it's real property. It's not. God gives this to us because he's gracious and kind and he allows us to enjoy good things, but they're in service to what we are here to accomplish, and that is to proclaim his excellencies. And so the adjustment when in reading about inheritance in the Old Testament, Jimmy, was kind of like your Jeremiah Burroughs. Okay, this stuff ain't the end all be all. This stuff just, it does not belong to me. I'm going to take care of it because it belongs to God. And I'm going to use it not to bring satisfaction and contentment, because it never can, but I'm going to use it so that I can actually do the things that bring contentment. And that is doing things in service to my God. That brings you contentment. That gives you more union with Jesus Christ. Use the stuff, recognizing it's just personal property, but the real owner, God. And get Jeremiah Burroughs' book, Contentment, probably available at Reformation Heritage Books.
1: I'm sure it is. It's the rare gem of contentment. I remember that.
0: I've read that book.
1: Yeah, and it's, man, and I'm paraphrasing here because it's been so long since I read it, but what he really, really helped me clearly see is, you know, everything in our life is a gift from God. And how often do we pray and ask God for blessings or ask God for, and he answers our prayers, and then we begin to gripe about the very things we prayed for.
0: Yeah.
1: I mean, and what he said in the book, I believe, again, paraphrasing, but we come to God's table freely. We come to God's table freely, and then we find fault.
0: Oh, yeah. Isn't that lovely? The word free is a really helpful theological term. Come to his table freely. In other words, you don't pay. No admission. His grace is free. His love is free. This is something, by the way, the Puritans banged on quite a bit, that God's love, his mercy, his grace, it's free. In other words, he gives it even though we don't deserve it. In fact, despite the fact that we shouldn't get it, he gives it to us anyway because it's free. Because he just freely gives with no strings attached. You don't do something to get from God. You get from God because he gives, because he gives, because he loves, and he's merciful, and he's kind, and he's gracious, and benevolent, and open-handed, and he loves to bestow gifts on us freely. 877-282-2337.
1: All right, this is a text from Anonymous. Todd, how do we help someone with psychosis?
0: It's rough. All right, step number one. Always, when it comes to biblical counseling, when somebody is struggling with something, you've got to, just don't go into a panic if you're anti-psychotropic. You've got to go check out medicinal issues. Is there something biological? Is it a physiological issue that could be addressed that might help the person with their thinking? That's always first step, and that's psychosis. That could be bipolar. That could be anxiety. Could there be something that is causing that to happen inside of you that could be addressed medicinally? I didn't say get a prescription for a psychotropic. Now, what about using psychotropics to help with something like that? I think that we have been consistent here. They can be used. They can be used. But that doesn't get to the problem. They can be used in order to help the person think through how they should be thinking. And that, so use those things as a tool, as a gift, but those things don't ever fix any sort of problem. They don't. Because the issue isn't your brain. The issue is you. Now, there is an interaction. I encourage you to read Greg Gifford's book, Lies My Therapist Told Me. He goes into great detail about the connection between the mind and the brain. So, yeah, the brain can impact. It does have an effect to some degree on us, who we are, our minds, the inner man. The outer man is your brain, just like it is your fingers or anything that's out your hair. That's the outer man. The inner man is you. So there is an interplay. And when we recognize that, but we never cease to address the inner man, the inner person, what is going on, everything that you can do in order to overcome psychotic episodes. So that might be my quick response to that. Get it checked out. Can you use psychotropics, some sort of medication to help calm that down? Yes. But that, in fact, that might even be a long-term necessity. We're not going to reject the blessings of God, but we still need to then go to work, and the individual needs to put in all of the effort available and possible to help them overcome these psychotic episodes. I suspect you could learn more on that subject if you go to biblicalcounseling.org. Biblicalcounseling.com.
1: Yep,
0: that's what I said. Biblicalcounseling.com. 877-282-2337.
1: Who, by the way, just made the book that you referenced, the Biblical Counseling Book of the Year.
0: Right.
1: Yeah.
0: He's going to be insufferable, that Gifford. Oh, this is the last thing. Actually, okay. Inside scoop on Greg Gifford, in case you couldn't tell. I've just never seen the man fumble or stumble. I've never seen it. I've seen him in a ton of dynamics, you know, some just normal sort of stuff, but other stuff where it's like a lot of guys would be like, something ugly would come out. Never seen it. Now, not to say the guy doesn't sin. He does. But I'm just telling you, the dude is, what would be the word? Godly. Let's go with that biblical term.
1: Steady.
0: Oh, he's steady. He's mature beyond his years. I think he turned 40, though. So he's going to start having the... Jimmy, I don't know if I told you, but I'm thinking, possibly, maybe, someday, writing a book titled, So You're Over 50. Wait till Greg gets there, and then he can be one of the contributors. Until tomorrow, go serve your king.
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8: For American Family News, I'm Robert Thornton. Today, the Senate paid tribute to Senator Lindsey Graham, who passed away over the weekend. Senator Chuck Grassley of Iowa.
9: Barbara and I are praying for Senator Graham's family as we all grapple with the loss of the great man. And I think we can show our appreciation for the hard work as just 2 days before he passed. He was in Ukraine meeting with Zelensky. And he was announcing that he was going to move forward some very important legislation, putting additional sanctions on Russia, because of their invasion of Ukraine. And I think we can show our gratitude and appreciation of Senator Graham by moving that legislation forward.
8: An aortic tear likely caused the sudden death of Graham, according to a preliminary medical examiner's report shared by Graham's office. President Donald Trump reinstated a U.S. blockade on ships leaving Iranian ports and transiting the Strait of Hormuz, and says the U.S. will charge a 20% fee for safe passage. Here's Fox's Mike Tobin.
10: President Trump said the blockade is back on. The U.S. is going to provide security in the Strait of Hormuz and charge that 20% for reimbursement of expenses for providing security. For the first time, the U.S. has used sea drones to attack an enemy. The U.S., the one-way attack surface drones were used to strike the port of Bandar Abbas. U.S. Central Command says the targets were a ship repair facility and a submarine. Now, one thing Iran's Revolutionary Guard has made very clear is they're going to fight U.S. control of the strait.
8: The president said last week that the ceasefire was over. Mediators, including Qatar, Egypt, and Pakistan, are continuing efforts to reach an agreement to end the war. In health news, the CDC says it is aware that states are likely to report higher case counts of cyclosporiasis than reflected in CDC data, and is working closely with states to update the numbers. Cyclosporiasis is a gastrointestinal disease caused by the parasite Cyclospora. Symptoms can last for weeks. Since May 1st, the CDC has received reports of 843 confirmed domestic cases and is aware of more than 1,500 that require further analysis to confirm. Graham Plattner dropping out of the main Senate race brings up a rather interesting question about what happens next. More from Caleb Castillo.
11: About a month ago, Graham Plattner's campaign was riding high after a sweeping victory in the Democratic primaries in the state of Maine. That changed last week.
12: We are suspending campaign operations. This is incredibly difficult because I know that some will think it's an admission of guilt, and it most certainly is not. We're not doing it because of the allegations. We're doing it because of the structures that are being taken away from us by those in power.
11: Plattner dropped out of the main Senate race shortly after a former girlfriend claimed that Plattner sexually assaulted her in late 2021. Other news outlets reported this summer that Plattner was abusive and mean to women. But now, what happens to the millions of dollars that the Plattner campaign raised? Campus Reform reports that political contributions coming from donors that listed colleges, universities, and higher education affiliates as their employers totaled over $100,000. Some of the bigger spenders across the country were from the people at the City University of New York, totaling $14,700, $5,000 from St. Joseph's University of Philadelphia, and $6,750 from Stanford University. Just under half of these donations did come from the state of Maine, with the University of Maine giving him $4,587 by themselves. University of Southern Maine political science professor Ronald Schmidt weighed in on the confusing situation while speaking with CBS 13 News.
13: I don't know. In an ordinary circumstance, the losing campaign has control over that funding going forward.
11: According to the Federal Election Commission, the campaign can either return the money to the donors, transfer up to $2,000 to other candidates, and use the money to pay staff. I'm Caleb Castile.
8: State attorneys general have filed a lawsuit challenging the multi-billion dollar acquisition of Warner Brothers by Paramount. All of the attorneys general are Democrats. They say the proposed merger would combine two of Hollywood's five major film distributors and two of the five major basic cable channel owners, extinguishing competition between Paramount and Warner Brothers and inflicting substantial harm on movie theaters, basic cable distributors, and audiences nationwide. See more at AFN.net.
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20: Is persecution coming to America? 866-34-TRUTH, 866-348-7884. There was a time where we would said, no. I mean, this is the stuff that happens in China. This is something that happens in Iran or other countries around the world. But I recently saw a video on Facebook, and this is what's happening right now.
21: Violation of our rights. So you shut us down.
22: No, if they are offended by your speech, okay, then all right, then we'll go from here.
16: Wait, you're going to take us for offensive speech?
21: Yes, absolutely.
16: Are you serious?
21: Speech.
16: You're going to cite us for offensive speech.
21: It's called disorderly conduct.
16: That's- oh.
20: So I don't know if you heard that right there, but there was a police officer, a female, who was going to arrest some street preachers down in Fort Worth, Texas, for offensive speech. I guess that's so much for the First Amendment, huh? Well, we've got a very special guest today. We've got Pastor Dana Coverstone, who was back here last week, and he's back here again. He's out of Kentucky, and I just saw he has over 91,000 subscribers on YouTube, and he's got two channels on Facebook, totaling over 100,000 followers as well. But Pastor Dana, you've seen some stuff too that may be concerning you as well. Is that right?
22: Yeah, I do. And I'll tell you, one of the biggest things is we may be inviting it through elections. You see the Democratic Socialists that are trying to get a big grip on the electorate and the citizenship. And you also have to understand that, and we know this, socialism's least favorite and most hated religion is Christianity. And so I think one of the major things we're going to see, and these Fort Worth officers that were going after these people for street preaching, that's not an isolated situation. You're going to see more and more of that. But I believe very clearly that the Word of God tells us that persecution will come to every nation. It will come to any place there's a follower of Jesus. And so, yeah, I believe it's coming very, very much.
20: It is, and there was another incident that we talked about earlier this week, Pastor Dana, and I believe I sent you a video, but up in Maine, they are now saying that if you are a Christian school and you want to continue to get your funding from the state of Maine, you have to teach the LGBTQ curriculum. And people may ask, they say, is that intense persecution for Christians? And you may say maybe or maybe not, but that's how it starts.
22: Yeah, and that persecution then becomes people who lose their jobs, can't make the payments in the house, can't put food on the table, and it's never going to be that person just comes and burns your house down or shoots you in the street or shoots you in the pulpit. It's going to be things like that where they take away free speech, freedom to assemble. There's no doubt in my mind we'll pretty soon see that. We've had all these young people, teenager events where they just suddenly show up and swarm, and then you have all sorts of legal situations, the car races and things like that. And eventually somebody's going to say, hey, if we just did this one thing, it would shut that down. But that one thing is also going to possibly shut down the assembling together of ourselves, which the Bible tells us not to forsake. And I think a lot of people in the church world do not really fully believe what Jesus said. I know that may sound crazy, but like in Mark chapter 13, verse 9, he says, be on your guard, for they will deliver you to the courts. You'll be flogged in the synagogues. You'll stand before governors and kings for my sake as a testimony to them. He's speaking to the Jewish people. This is a prime, this is Jesus speaking. Be on your guard, they'll deliver you to the courts. And that would have been the religious course because they're Christians. And remember, Paul, or Saul of Tarsus, was on his way to Damascus with a letter from Caiaphas, the high priest from Jerusalem, basically saying give him rights to go to anybody that says they're a Christian and arrest him. And then he goes on to say the gospel must, but and you will be stand before governors and kings for my sake as a testimony to them. And the gospel must first be preached to all the nations. And we also understand that in the book of Acts, it was great persecution that spread the fire and the passion of the church. And yet Jesus says that gospel is going to go everywhere, and not everywhere wants it. And then he goes on to say this, and when they arrest you and deliver you, do not be anxious beforehand about what you're to say, but say whatever is given you in that hour, for it's not you who speak, but it's the Holy Spirit. So Jesus tells the church, hey, when things get rough, when things get tough, don't worry, don't fret, don't fear. Trust me, and when you open your mouth, the Holy Spirit's going to speak through you. Then he says this, and he's speaking to the church. Brother will deliver brother to death, and father his child, and children will rise up against their parents and have them put to death. That is religious persecution brought on at the very hands of family members and friends and people who knew them. I believe we're going to see people who used to be pastors and used to be, and not just in, conservative pastors. We're going to see pastors and people who at this point realize, wow, there's something so deceived, so deceiving and so distorted in what people are saying, and they can't handle the truth. And I appreciate the name of your network, the Truth Network. There's going to be a time when they're going to say, hey, we can't have anybody speaking the truth. And Jesus warns the church that it's coming. And so we got to prepare ourselves spiritually, biblically, making connections with people, knowing who our neighbors are, and not to be suspicious of people, but to know and to warn people. You know, I think one thing, the dreams that I had, I really believe they were a warning to people to wake up, to listen, to do something different, to change. And I'm grateful for people that did listen and repented and got their lives back with the Lord. But I think God's always trying to warn us through the Word on a daily basis and through messages, through preaching. And the Holy Spirit can just knock on our hearts and say, hey, you need to be ready for this. You need to watch out for this. So Jesus told us it was coming. And we're just going to need to be strong in our faith and strong in our walk with Him and let Him use us for His glory, even when those hard times come. Because He basically said, Jesus said, you know, don't worry when you stand before governors and kings what to say. Holy Spirit's going to speak to you and through you. So that also gives me some fair warning that when persecution comes to the church and people are yelling and screaming and throwing things and threatening fire and death and everything else, that the Holy Spirit's going to speak through us. And I think about Stephen. Stephen, who was a solid believer, he preaches to all those Pharisees who hated him. And the more he preached, it wasn't because he was long-winded. He was basically saying that they rejected Jesus, and they're doing the same things the fathers and the prophets had done for centuries and centuries. You know, and they became enraged. They stoned him, and he basically said, "I see Jesus standing at the right hand of the Father," and it just infuriated them. The truth infuriated them, and so their answer to that was to kill him, to shut him up, and to silence him. And the funny thing is, there's a lost world that has no clue that you can't shut up Jesus. You can't shut up what the Holy Spirit's doing. There's no geographical boundaries. There's no wall that can keep the Holy Spirit out.
20: That's right. And 2 Timothy 3:12 says, yea, and all who desire to live a godly life in Christ Jesus will or shall suffer persecution. Another passage, my children opened it up this morning, and it's 2 Corinthians 5, and it says, for we know that if our earthly tent, which is our house, is torn down, we have a building from God, a house not made by hands, eternal in the heavens. And I think sometimes if we realize how short this life is, Pastor Dana, and how long we're going to be in heaven, I think sometimes the things that bother us so much in this world may not bother us quite as much.
22: That's true. The things which we see are temporal. Things which you don't see are eternal. And there's something else that Jesus said in Mark 13 further along. He says this, and he's speaking about being alert. And I think the sense of persecution is coming is also coupled with the sense of imminency and urgency of Jesus coming. In verse 33 of Mark 13, Jesus says, take heed. Keep on the alert, for you do not know when the appointed time is, speaking of his return.
20: And we are going to a break right now, Pastor Dana, but I want you to hold that thought. And when we come back, I think you've got some examples of where the persecution is actually starting in America. If you have a question for Pastor Dana, the phone number is 866-34-TRUTH, 866-348-7884. This is Michael Zwick with Pastor Dana Coverstone. We'll be right back. Don't go anywhere.
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24: Community needs presence, proximity, and permanence. So this idea of going, like, it's not just going to happen, like going to dinner once a quarter.
26: Right.
24: Like, so who in your life are you overlapping? So we had to get a little more deliberate, you know, as full nesters. We're like, what can we do in our community? So he started a men's Bible study every week. 50 guys. It's every Tuesday for 8 years. It's not like a short thing. Like, yeah. It's just a commitment, and people come and go, but it's like, it's always there. And when you open the word together, that opens the heart as well to one another. So then I followed as a submissive wife. I started one for women, and we just met this morning before I came down. And the beautiful thing about opening the word and letting the word kind of wrestle in the context of a group is that vulnerability just happens.
25: Hear more from Rebecca at familyminute.org.
20: All right, this is Michael Zwick. We've got Pastor Dana Coverstone back on, 866-348-7884. I've got a Bible verse, James chapter 1, verses 2 through 4, and it says, "Count it all joy, my brothers, when you meet trials of various kinds, for you know that the testing of your faith produces steadfastness. And let steadfastness have its full effect, that you may be perfect and complete, lacking in nothing." Chip Ingram, who's one of the pastors who preaches on this station, actually said this. He said there was a young girl who was a Christian girl with in a Christian family, and they had some Muslim friends, and they said, "We know that the Muslims are actually coming and they're going to kill all of the Christians." They said, "But this is what we'll do. We're going to dress you up as a Muslim. We're going to give you a Muslim name, and then they will not kill your young daughter." And the young girl said, okay. She was no more than 12 years old. And at the last minute, right before she was about to switch clothing and change names and all of that, she remembered the words of Jesus, which said this, "If you are ashamed of me in front of other men, I will be ashamed of you in front of my Father in heaven. But if you are not ashamed of me in front of other men, I will not be ashamed of you in front of my Father in heaven." And she says, "I can't do it." And when the Muslims came, she told them that she was a Christian, and she was killed. I tell you what, she's going to receive a martyr's reward, Pastor Dana.
22: Yes, that for sure. You know, we're going to see more opposition, I believe, really from the Muslim faith, and Islam is primarily focused on us, not just because we're infidels in their eyes, in their minds, but because we do preach a living gospel, and there are many people that are willing to give their lives for it. And so that says a lot. That also goes back to what Jesus was talking about, you know, being aware, being alert, and really knowing what we believe and holding on to it. Because you're only going to be willing to die for something if it is true to you and it means something to you. And that type of persecution that will come, that will clear out a lot of churches, my friend. That will help a lot of people to decide whether they're really in this or not, whether they really want to be a Christian or not. And Jesus said it's about denying yourself, taking up a cross, and following him. And I've said many times, the only thing you do on a cross is you die on it. And that type of opposition that we're going to face is going to help believers to stand through it. Right, we'll go back to verse 13, chapter 13 of Mark. In verse 13, he says, "You will be hated by all on account of my name. You know, you're not allowed to have a cross in a Muslim nation. And you may have a storefront church, but you can't have a cross. You're not supposed to mention the name of Jesus. You're not supposed to proselytize. Here Jesus is saying, hey, one of the signs, not just of his coming, but the last days in which we live, will be that we are hated because of his name. Jesus said, you will be hated by all on account of my name. So that connection, that discipleship, that fellowship with the body of Christ, it's going to mark us. Everybody's all concerned about the mark and this and that, but our fellowship marks us as believers. Our behavior marks us as believers. And people know who we are and what we are. But Jesus goes on to say, after he says that, but the one who endures to the end, he shall be saved. And that word endure, many years ago, I ran some marathons, and 26.2 miles is a long way to run. And you have to make up your mind you're going to finish. And along the way of several times that I ran those, I remember seeing people just give up. You saw people lay on the ground, and you knew it was over. And I'm not talking because they were getting sick and throwing up or just worn out. But a lot of people, even though they finished, they may not have finished as fast as that first or second or third person, but you had to. It's a mental thing. You have to think, okay, I got to keep going. My body's going to kill me. My body's dying, but you keep going. And we got the Holy Spirit encouraging us, hey, keep going, keep going. Stand strong, stand faithful. So endurance is going to be another biblical characteristic that we're going to have to be committed to having. And be willing to give up our lives if that's what it means. And in our culture, the Western culture doesn't understand this. Eastern culture, you know, they see it every day. The culture of Islam sees it every day, pushes it every day. And that's why I have such a concern about the democratic socialism and what it's going to do to our communities, what it's already doing to New York. I saw some video this morning of a guy was just walking his dog through Central Park. And, of course, to them, to the Muslim world, dogs are not to be had. You're not supposed to be around them. And this guy comes yelling with a stick and is trying to hit the guy and trying to hit the dog, trying to hit this guy. And he's just trying to walk away with his leash dog. And they're screaming, get out of here, get out of here. Well, hey, this is our country. You know, this is America. And the guy was obviously a white American with a dog. And obviously it wasn't an aggressive dog because he wasn't going after the guy that was coming for him and his master. But they're already upset about music. They're already upset about, you know, they want their prayer calls at 6 in the morning very, very loud. They don't want to hear church services. They don't want windows open in churches. They don't want to see a cross. They don't want you walking your dog. And it's also going to be, I believe Christian parents are going to have to really watch their daughters and their sons for that matter. With all the things that are going on, and it doesn't make a lot of sense, but the religion of Islam, and a lot of people, most people have not read the Quran, and I think I may have told you this, so we've talked about it before. Only about 15% of the Muslim population can actually read Arabic, and which is another reason why the Muslim society does not want their women to be in school. They didn't want them to be educated. They don't want them to be able to read. And so that way, these radical imams who can read, they're the ones pushing all the ideology and all the anti-Jewish sentiment and anti-God things. And I just see we're headed for a fulcrum. We're headed for a place of no return. And I don't think the church world realizes just how serious this socialism aspect of our politics is going to become, and it plays right into the end times and the Antichrist and what's coming. So it's a scary world to be a part of, yet Jesus said, hey, I'll give you the words to say, endure, endure, endure, and so we do that.
20: Yeah, we do that, and one of the things that we've always talked about is that elections have consequences, and there are many Christians each year who don't want to even go out and vote. So we have to vote, but we also have to pray. And I think the last time I talked to you, you said you were having a prayer gathering at your church. Has that already happened? Or
22: no, that's going to be another one of the 6-hour prayer events on Saturday, August the 1st, here in Lawrenceburg at Full Gospel Assembly of God. And we'd held them at Burksville. You know, now we're in Lawrenceburg doing them up here. This will be the first one up here. But we're going to focus our prayers on the nation. And one of the things that's going to be, you know, we'll pray for government, we'll pray for folks in different aspects and different things, but we're going to pray as a group that day for government leaders. We're going to pray for the citizens to have a common sense approach to who they're electing, and the consequences of what's going on won't be too severe. I fully believe that God wants His people involved. I just spoke just a few nights ago in Frankfurt at a tent revival. I encourage people, you know, hey, we can gripe and whine and complain about politicians and this and that, but until good people will stand up and say they'll run for office, whether that's the mayor, city council, county council, you know, elected state officials or federal officials, we need good, godly men and women in those roles. And we need citizens to vote. You know, I'll just say it this way. If I found out tomorrow that every single time I voted that my vote's been wasted or thrown away or robbed or whatever, you know what? I'm still going to go vote in the fall. Hmm. I'm going to show up at that voting booth every single time that door's open for me, and I'm going to write my name down. And somebody who's tracking who's voting is going to know that Dana Coverstone is going to keep going and going to keep voting. And even though the system is crooked in a lot of ways, I still believe that the American people have a voice.
20: They do. And Dana Coverstone, if you guys want to follow him, you can subscribe to his YouTube channel. You can follow him on Facebook. And Pastor Dana, thank you so much for coming on today. We'll be right back after this break. But I know you've got to run. So thanks for coming on again.
22: Thank you, Michael. Appreciate it. Bye.
20: All right. Bye-bye. Truth Talk
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10: We couldn't in our natural state have possibly turned ourselves to Christ. 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But God, who is rich in mercy, brought us into His kingdom, not kicking and screaming against our will, because what His electing grace does is to make us willing and eager to pursue the Christ we formerly hated, to love the Savior we formerly despised, to embrace the truth we previously ran from. 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
10: We couldn't in our natural state have possibly turned ourselves to Christ. 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We were like these people Paul talks of in Ephesians, who were dead in sin and trespasses. We walked according to the course of this world and so on, just like everybody else. But God, who is rich in mercy, brought us into His kingdom, not kicking and screaming against our will, because what His electing grace does is to make us willing and eager to pursue the Christ we formerly hated, to love the Savior we formerly despised, to embrace the truth we previously ran from. That's what predestinating grace is all about.
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20: All right, guys, this is Michael Zwick, 866-34-TRUTH, 866-348-7884. You know, one of the things that I was thinking about with this as far as persecution goes is this. One of quotes that I've heard a lot lately is, hard times create strong men. Strong men create good times. Good times create weak men, and weak men create hard times.

0: or arrest somebody if he offended somebody at a Pride festival. So I guess that they're going after free speech. But there was something else as well down there where another officer said, no, you can't preach on the public streets. And they said, no, no, this is our right. This world. No, no, they have a permit. And so I don't know if they're going to do a lawsuit or what's going on. But things have gotten kind of rough up there in Canada as well. Is that right, Rick?
1: Yes, that's very true. That we just had a Bill C-9 come through and Bill C-3, and it all has to do with speech and hate speech, and you can't say certain things, and if you quote certain scriptures from the Bible, it would be considered hate speech. We also have conversion therapy laws, which if you try to convert someone for their sexual identity, you can be charged and get 5 years imprisonment for counseling somebody stating that anything outside of a man and a woman relationship is wrong. If you say that, that is against the law in Canada, and it's considered hate speech. And, you know, Mike, it's interesting because there's two things rising right now. There's anti-Semitism and there's anti-Christian, Judeo-Christian values, and there is an uprising against traditional theology and traditional scripture, both in Canada and the U.S.
0: Yeah, and it doesn't seem to be getting any better. I mean, the devil seems to be pretty bold, Rick. And as Christians, we need to be bold too, though.
1: We need to be bold too. In the last days, of course, Mike, you know that I believe that America, North America, is Babylon the Great. And in the last days, it says that the beast system will make war with the Lamb, but the Lamb will overcome because they are called, chosen, and faithful. You can overcome the sin in yourself, but if somebody else's free will doesn't want to walk in those laws and in that covenant with God, you can't make them. And so what we're seeing now, I toured Auschwitz about 7 years ago. And Irvin Roth, who's passed away now, was an Auschwitz survivor, and he took us through the death camp. He showed us the trains that he came on. He was 14 years old when he got off that train, and he was 19 when he left, and he lost his brothers and his fathers to the incinerators, and he said they would just kill them in the death camps. But he said the whole thing, all of the hatred began with words. And so what we're seeing now, we're seeing the Antichrist system rising up with words. If you do not agree with the homosexuals, you're a homophobic. If you don't agree with Islam, you're Islamophobic. If you don't agree with the tranny people, you're trannyphobic. And so what we're watching is we are watching a form of persecution in North America rising up, and in the tribulation period, they will literally cut off your head if you don't comply. But we're not there yet, but the frog's in the water, the water's getting heated up, and the Bible says the wise will understand and the wicked will not. And the wise who understands are those who are in Scripture, who are reading of end times, of what it's supposed to look like, and we are in the end times right now. It's rising. Now, we could have another 100 years, 100 days, who knows? But I've studied this now hard for 40 years, and I'll tell you, there's a lot of people scratching their heads. They cannot believe what's happening in North America. But if you read that Bible, and you read Revelation 17 and 18 about Babylon the Great and what she looks like, before she's judged, she looks like Sodom and Gomorrah. And we are watching it now rise up, the darkness. And conservatives who used to be conservative voices are now also falling into that, and they're becoming anti-Zionist, anti-Jewish, and anti-Christian values. So the sifting is happening.
0: Yeah,
1: between light and darkness.
0: I did. And we have a friend of ours named Clark from our church. And this was probably about 30 or 40 years ago where he saw it was the conservatives and the liberals, and they were going to get together and they were going to fight each other. And then all of a sudden, one of them looked over at a Jewish business and they said,

0: let's get the Jews. And they all went over and they got the Jews. And so, you know, 15, 20 years ago, you just no way that could have happened. You know, the conservatives, the Republicans, they all support Israel, but that has changed. And I don't know if it was you. I think it was you earlier. You said only 37% of Americans actually support Israel right now in America.
1: That is the latest statistics that were just given from Fox. And I was just at a meeting in Washington, and Glenn Beck spoke. And Glenn Beck literally broke down crying. He said, "What's going on?" He said, "My conservative friends are losing their minds." Well, this is part of the darkness. You know, the darkness the darkness doesn't control dark Africa. The darkness controls the darkness between our ears. Mm. Reprobate minds. Minds that don't come in line with the Word of God, and minds that believe lies instead of believing the truth. You know, it's amazing, Mike. These people marching, the LGBT are marching against Israel. They say they're apartheid, but they can't go march in Iran. They can't go march on the Gaza Strip. They'll get stoned to death. Mm. But they're marching against Israel, who allows them to have gay parades. You cannot make up the insanity that's going on, Mike. And it the reason it's insane is because we're not dealing with flesh and blood. We're dealing with principalities and powers and rulers of darkness and spiritual wickedness that controls people's minds. The Bible says, if you reject my word, I'll reject you. And in Romans 1, it says he hands them over to darkness and they become a reprobate mind. And reprobate means good becomes evil and evil becomes good. They cannot discern between good and evil.
0: Yeah,
1: that's what we've got happening in Canada right now. Our government is, they're not following biblical protocol. I'll tell you that right now.
0: So tell me about that a little bit.
1: Well, they're basically going against the Judeo-Christian value system. If you're a pastor in a church, your book of protocol is the Holy Bible. So if someone comes to you with a moral question, you open up the book of protocol and you read from the Bible. But what if the Bible's going against the woke? If the Bible's going against the woke and you read it, it comes out of your mouth. That's hate speech in our government's mind. So we've had something like over 100 churches burnt in Canada and nobody says anything. But they're building mosques all over. So there's a shift taking place, a deep shift in Canada right now, where our prime minister literally said Muslim values are Canadian values. Well, the Muslims did not build Canada. They moved here after it was built. Now, there's good Muslims and there's bad Muslims. There's good Muslims and there's radicalized Muslims. And I'm not painting everyone with the same brush, but the radicalized society of what's going on, you got transgender radicalization, you got LGBT radicalization, you got religious radicalization, where if you don't listen to me, I'm going to hurt you. If you don't follow my ways, I'm going to hurt you. Well, see, that's not democracy. That's fascism.
0: It is. And I think we've got a Buxman out of Dayton, Ohio, who has either a question or comment for you. Are you there, Buxman?
2: I am. Hey, thanks for having me again, Mike. It's always good to be on the air.
0: It's always good to go ahead. Yeah, go ahead.
2: I forgot who our guest is.
0: Rick Pearson from Prophecy USA.
2: Well, God bless you, Rick. How are you, sir? I'm Buxman from Dayton, Ohio.
1: Very good. I'm right across the Lake Erie from you. I'm in Ontario.
2: Oh, wow.
1: We call it just across the pond.
2: Yeah, there you go. The little pond. The little pond. I've actually been across the big pond in England. So, yeah. My question is, because I've seen the same things. It's horrible what's going on in the Gaza Strip. I watch a lot of media, and I actually look underneath some of the mainstream and go to people either on the ground or very close to the ground. And I was just wondering about your take on the UN report that just come out. Are you familiar with the UN report that they just released?
3: No, why don't you tell me what it was?
2: Sure. The UN report was released just a few weeks back. I hate to report, brother. There was several atrocities that was reported by the UN and its governing sanctions that had boots on the ground in Gaza around that area, where the IDF were doing some pretty heinous things to the folks living there in Palestine that had been there for generations. And it is released on the internet. It's not fake news. I had to look at it really deeply because I was like, oh my gosh, is this real? And then I went over to Sky News Australia, and I found a story of an IDF soldier. His conscience was so pricked by what his commander was having him do to the innocent people there in the Palestinian region that he had to go and confess to the news because his conscience couldn't take it anymore. And that was senseless killing of the Palestinians. And I just wondered if you'd heard any of that and seen the report that's released by the UN.
0: Well, and we are going to a break, Buxman. Okay. He will answer your question when we come back. And thank you for calling, Buxman. We'll be right back.
2: Absolutely. Truth Talk Live.
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5: This is Anne Graham Lotz with Daily Light for Daily Living. Humility matters to God. Daniel was lavishly honored by kings for his supernatural wisdom. God revealed to Daniel the meaning of dreams. Angels personally delivered God's answers to his prayers. And God miraculously delivered him from the lion's den. Daniel, whose greatness gave him every human right to think highly of himself, didn't. In Daniel 9:3, Daniel smeared himself with ashes because he knew humility matters to God. It's interesting how pride can creep into our attitude when we pray. We think if we keep all the rules, if we're good, moral, helpful, then somehow God owes us the answer we want. Listen to me. Isaiah 66:2 says, "These are the ones I look on with favor, those who are humble." Maybe it's time you smeared yourself with ashes. Time to plead with God in deep, genuine humility. This is Anne Graham Lotz.
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9: This is John MacArthur welcoming you to Portraits of Grace. Did you know that trials and sufferings don't exclude privileged people? What I mean by that is floods, hurricanes, and earthquakes affect both the rich and the poor. The same is true in the spiritual sense. God doesn't show favoritism when he sends trials and difficulties your way. The Apostle Peter says, "Let the brother of humble circumstances glory in his high position." If you have limited resources, you need to understand that economic hardship won't diminish the glories of your future inheritance. If you're wealthy, on the other hand, Peter says, "Let the rich man glory in his humiliation, because like flowering grass, he will pass away." So you need to accept the humiliation that trials bring, because they make you more dependent on God and his grace, and not your temporary earthly riches. If you're rich or poor, be a portrait of his grace and proclaim, "My resources are in God."
0: All right, guys, we are back with Rick Pearson. And thank you, Buxman, for the call. What he's talking about, I looked it up, is a UN report, and it said that there were, the commission reported that 20,000 Palestinian Christians were killed and 44,000 were injured, and it goes on. The Israeli government and foreign ministry have unequivocally rejected the findings of the commission. Israel has denied deliberately targeting civilians, maintaining that it operates in accordance with international law and places the blame for civilian casualties on the nature of the conflict and Hamas's operation in densely populated civilian areas. Israeli officials have dismissed the UN report as a libelous sham and a propaganda piece. But I can also tell you this. I looked something else up while we were on the break, Rick. The top 20 in the whole world, organizations, terrorist organizations. Here it is. Number one, the Islamic State. And number two, Al-Qaeda. Number three, Al-Shabaab. Number four, Boko Haram. Number five, something Al-Islam. Guess what? They're all 20 of the top terrorist organizations in the world are all Muslim. So are we saying that Israel is perfect? No, we're not. Are we saying that Israel doesn't make any mistakes or America doesn't make any mistakes? No, we're not. But a majority of the terrorist organizations, and you could just Google this, all 20 of the top 20 are Muslim. But how would you respond, Rick?
1: Well, first of all, I'm not familiar with the report, but I've been to Israel five times, and I know that Israel is not an apartheid nation. I also know that Israel has never gone in and conducted an October 7th, 2023 massacre. Now, if people that live in Israel do break the law, I believe that the Israel legal system will hold them accountable. But we've watched pictures where they said there's 15 men dead here, and they've got tarps over top of them. And then after the photo op, they get up and they leave. There are so many lies. Now, when you talk about the United Nations, you're talking about a 2030 agenda. The United Nations enforce the COVID, the World Health Organization, enforce the COVID. And now we're finding out it was in a Chinese lab. It was gain of function. All the stuff that we're finding out after the fact was all illegal. And the United Nations has a 2030 agenda to literally rule the world. They want all the other nations to comply to them. This is part of the beast system. Now, if you want to talk about Israel occupying the territory, 1,000 years before Christ, King David called Jerusalem and named the city of Jerusalem the capital of Israel. Every king, every prophet, every disciple came right out of Israel and Jerusalem. 600 years after the birth of Jesus Christ, a man 500 miles away in Mecca had a visitation, what he says, from God. And basically from that visitation, the Jews are all wrong, the Christians are all wrong, and they need to comply to Allah, and if they don't, they're an infidel, and they're worthy of death. Now, they come to Canada, and now they're burning the Canadian flag, saying Canada's not yours, it's ours. You have to look at the root of what's going on. And the Muslim faith is a geopolitical movement. It's not just a religion. They come to occupy and take over. And so in the Gaza Strip, I've seen pictures of the Hamas grabbing a child and running across the street and holding him up as a shield so that they can't shoot them. Now, let's go back to some of this report. If you had a sister or a brother
3: who was raped, put in a tunnel, and constantly raped and starved, and then eventually died. There's a lot of folks that can't handle that. They want to go hurt somebody. And if that's the case, you're outside the law and you need to be prosecuted. You let the law take care of that. So I'm sure that people in the IDF, not everybody is perfect, but if they break the law, they should be prosecuted. However, in the Muslim faith, if you go and kill some Jews, they tell their kids to kill Jews from the time they're 5 years old. What kind of neighbor is that?
0: I agree. And I'm looking at the UN right now, and it says the UN faces widespread and significant criticism regarding corruption, inefficiency, and misconduct. And I'm looking, here it is right here. In multiple conflict zones, such as Haiti, the Democratic Republic of Congo, and South Sudan, UN peacekeepers have been accused of horrific crimes, including sexual abuse and human trafficking. The UN has been plagued by prominent corruption scandals, most notably the Oil for Food program in the 90s and the 2000s, where billions of dollars were siphoned off through kickbacks and bribery. And here we go to ideological bias and institutional. The watchdog organizations frequently point to a lack of impartiality within UN bodies such as the Human Rights Council. Critics argue that the council has been manipulated by undemocratic regimes and human rights violators who use their positions to shield themselves while disproportionately targeting democratic nations.
3: Based on my experience and what I've seen, I would believe those reports more so than the IDF going in and hurting people. The IDF is bringing hundreds of truckloads of food into Gaza to feed, and Hamas is blocking them. This is all on camera. So there's a lot of things. And Mike, here's the deal. I just said that the war, it all begins with words. If you believe all the lies, now you have to be open. If people make mistakes and they break the law, they need to be
0: prosecuted.
3: What's prosecuted? But when you cross over and legitimately start killing people the way they massacred them, you have to look, what is in their minds? What would make you do that, to go and shoot babies in the head, to kill mothers, to cut off babies' heads and hold them up and scream? What is inside these people that is so vile and violent? Well, it's not the Holy Spirit. This is where the battle, it's between light and darkness. That's what's happening.
0: Yeah, and I'm looking at this right now. This is Google. It says, yes, the United Nations actively supports and advocates for the LGBTQ+. And we've seen this again and again and again. So, I mean, I think we have to be careful where we get our news from, Rick.
3: Well, not only that, I mean, I've been there four times, and you can walk down the street in Jerusalem, and you've got Muslim restaurants, you've got Jewish restaurants, you've got Christian restaurants. You can't do that in Gaza.
0: You can't
3: do that in Gaza.
0: No, and a lot of the LGBTQ plus in America and in Canada as well are huge supporters of Palestine. Let me give you an example. This is Jamie Carney, a 43-year-old woman from New York who became involved in the pro-Palestinian movement and decided to move to Ireland. There she met her partner, Ahmad Al-Sakar, a Palestinian refugee from Jordan and converted to Islam. She frequently posted on social media about their trips together. It didn't last long, Rick. She was brutally beaten to death by him. Her disfigured body was found by her 13-year-old daughter. The suspect has been on the run since Tuesday. Western leftists pro-Palestinian women and those willing to convert to Islam need to wake up, or they could end up like this. And Rick, this is not an isolated incident.
3: When's the last time you heard of a radicalized Baptist, a radicalized Pentecostal, a radicalized Methodist going in and killing a bunch of people? When's the last time radicalized Catholics jumped on airplanes and flew them into buildings because they thought there were 70 virgins waiting for them on the other side of the grave? You've got to look with open eyes and add things up. And the lies and the propaganda that's out there now is absolutely amazing. At the same time, if somebody breaks the law, if these IDF soldiers killed some children and they meant to do it, they should be prosecuted.
0: They should.
3: They should.
0: And we've got about 30 seconds left. So if people want to follow you, and I hope they do, they can subscribe to your YouTube channel, Rick Pearson, Prophecy USA. I see you've got 22,000 subscribers. You've had guests on like Jack Hibbs. What's the guy's name? Jonathan Kahn.
3: Jonathan Kahn. And Mike, we are a Bible-based. We're not necessarily political. But we're looking from a biblical point of view. If the Bible doesn't say it, neither will we.
0: Neither will you. And you can follow us at
3: End Time Study.
0: And they can follow you at Rick Pearson or Richard Pearson on Facebook as well, right?
3: RickPearson.com. Exactly.
0: Rick Pearson, thanks so much for coming on.
3: Thank you, Mike. My show,
0: If Not For God with Mike Zwick, will be on tomorrow at noon.
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10: 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The changes in Arlen and Hannah were noticed by their employees. When their workers went through hard times, they helped them and prayed for them daily. 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
13: For American Family News, I'm Robert Thorne. South Carolina Governor Henry McMaster announced today that Lindsey Graham's sister, Darlene Graham Nordine, will be the interim senator from South Carolina. This comes as Senator Lindsey Graham passed away over the weekend.
14: It's my honor to ask his little sister, Darlene Graham, to finish his work for him now. And by the way, Darlene, I don't know if I told you, but after we spoke on the phone in the wee hours of Sunday morning, and you agreed to serve through tears earlier, I had wondered what you would say. And I was humbled by your quickness to see the duty that you had to serve.
13: There were more Senate tributes to Senator Lindsey Graham. Senate Majority Leader John Thune.
15: Whereas another Graham once put it, and I quote, "Someday you will read or hear that Billy Graham is dead. Don't you believe a word of it. I shall be more alive than I am now. I will just have changed my address. I have gone into the presence of God." End quote. I will miss Lindsey's friendship, Mr. President, more than I can say. We pray for his staff and for his family, whom he loved dearly, and who loved him dearly in return.
13: President Donald Trump paid tribute to his longtime friend, Senator Lindsey Graham, today, remembering him as a great guy whose passionate defense of Brett Kavanaugh during his Supreme Court nomination fight helped change the course of history. Donald Trump today said the U.S. is reinstating a blockade on Iran in the Strait of Hormuz that will charge other ships for safe passage. Iran has insisted it controls the critical waterway as another exchange of fire threatened to return to an all-out war. The U.S. had, until now, said the strait should remain open to all without tolls, as it was before the U.S. and Israel attacked Iran on February 28. A multi-day preliminary hearing in Charlie Kirk's assassination case ended last week. Gerard Folletti of the Lawfare Project stopped by AFR.
16: This is a process that's playing out so much in the public eye that the judge, I think Judge Graf, really wants to be sure that he is leaving a bulletproof case, so to speak, for prosecutors to put forward, and that we're not going to have to play this game again if an appeals court rules that he did something wrong in the process. So I think this is taking more time than we would like to see, and certainly that Erica Kirk would like to see. But September is not that far-fetched when you consider that we're already mid-July, and he's allowing defense to put forward some motions as well.
13: The hearing is scheduled to resume September 1st. A leader in the pro-family movement recommends parents talk to their kids about school-based coercion and grooming. Here's AFN's Chris Woodward.
17: Linda Harvey of Mission America referenced news reports in sex ed classes where students are allegedly required to participate in explicit same-sex role-playing or skits. For example, a teacher at Denver Public Schools reportedly made female students kiss each other in class. The teacher, who was gay, was later fired. According to the Denver Post, a student told investigators that the teacher, quote, always picked girls to act in the skits. Harvey said that forcing or encouraging children into these scenarios compromises their values and faith, potentially turning them away from Christianity.
18: When they are put in these situations, something happens in a child's spirit and mind. It just compromises everything in a child's heart.
17: Harvey urged parents to give their children explicit permission to say no to any adult who places them in uncomfortable or compromising situations.
18: All you have to say is, please don't let any adult try to put you in a situation that makes you feel uncomfortable, where you're revealing something that's personal and intimate, or that you're playing a role that violates your values. You have the right to protect yourself and your integrity, to protect your innocence. You have the right to say no.
13: That is all our time for now. You can see more news online at afm.net.
19: God has really blessed me. 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
19: When the God of the universe created the world, he didn't snap his fingers or wink his eye. The Lord spoke. God said, let there be light. Because we believe we speak about the happenings in this world, mindful that our true home is with Jesus Christ and his kingdom, I'm Todd Herman. Welcome to A Disciple's View. It's a very, very, very interesting news cycle to me. And that's not always the case, honestly. Honestly, I'd rather just speak the word of God and build the kingdom and honestly spend my time helping to shepherd young men and to sit with you and just talk about God's word together. But it's an interesting bit of news cycling this weekend. Number one, the death of Lindsey Graham, Senator Graham. It's interesting for many reasons. The timing. Lindsey Graham had been in Ukraine hoping to have more money to continue to fight the war. I saw that Fox News pretended Lindsey Graham was there to help end the war. Lindsey Graham did not want that war to end until he got what he wanted out of it. And that was more money from us to Ukraine. Lindsey Graham had some very, very good qualities. His defense of Brett Kavanaugh during those hearings was masterful. He allowed emotion to get into it. What they were doing to that man, it's too bad that Brett Kavanaugh has turned out to be a deep disappointment on the court, a radical and horrible disappointment on the court. But Lindsey Graham gave it his best. The timing, yes, he was in Ukraine apparently investigating a drone factory or there rather for a PR op. I'd heard that Russia then bombed that factory, and Lindsey Graham died after a sudden illness. President Trump apparently said he had spoken to Lindsey Graham, and Lindsey Graham had said, hey, we're fine with the Save America Act. Of course, that was never fine. People like John Thune are dead set against the Save America Act, and so they're now pretending that Republicans who are refusing to give up on the Save America Act are trying to get our troops killed because those two bills are tied together. They have nothing to do with one another, but they're tied together because Washington, D.C. is broken. So there's a whole series of questions. Did Putin take Graham out? I mean, this would serve two ends. Lindsey Graham, who I have friends who knew Graham. I have a friend who worked with Graham for 20 years. He says Lindsey Graham is one of the most loyal people he'd ever known. Very, very strange quality in Washington, D.C. In fact, Wesley says that Lindsey Graham was one of the most humble people in D.C. Also very strange. But I also believe that Lindsey Graham never once saw a war he didn't want America to dive into head first and feet following, all in. So if Putin took Graham out, which is would be classic spycraft, he's there, he's healthy, he's suddenly sick, he dies. That would make sense. It would serve two ends. There's one less vote to pour more money into the lost cause of Ukraine. And there's one less vote to continue to fund the war in Gaza that Israel has now expanded into Lebanon and Syria and how many other countries. Even President Trump is frustrated with that. Now, of course, we see Iran lighting up more violence against us. We see that war continuing to heat up. So it's interesting timing for me. And it's going to raise questions, and it should. There should be an autopsy on Lindsey Graham. Now, Lindsey Graham wasn't married. He had no kids. It's up in the air as to who would actually decide there has to be an autopsy. I mean, I guess maybe the DOJ might get to do that. I don't know. But there should be. Now, on the other end of this is Mitch McConnell. Super strange stuff surrounding Mitch McConnell, another longtime senator and a guy who hates President Trump. Or I would say, or at this point, I'm leaning towards hated. I'm leaning towards believing that he's dead. I'm not wishing that. I don't wish human beings' death, although I know there are many, many people who genuinely were joyful to hear that Lindsey Graham had died. And I mean just joyful. That's what politics has done. It's made us into these things sometimes. Even as people know it's wrong. So the death of, pardon me, there I am saying it. The circumstances surrounding Mitch McConnell are classic, classic DC. Number one, Mitch McConnell hasn't been doing anything. I mean, if you think having watched Mitch McConnell unable to answer very basic questions, unable to take two or three steps, I'm not saying this to be mean. I used to imitate Mitch McConnell. It was one of my things that people most enjoyed that I did. I can't do it anymore because it's cruel. But if you saw Mitch McConnell absolutely blue screen when asked if he was running for re-election, unable to answer and finally be taken away by his staff, he has not been cognitively there for a very long time. We've all known this. Someone is voting in his name. And then the medical circumstance. So when the medical people arrived at Mitch McConnell's house and took him out, there were no sirens. They didn't appear to be in any form of a rush. His staff was seen crying. McConnell was not moving. He was on a stretcher. And all you can see is his feet. The video does not show the top of his body going into the ambulance, but his feet are wrapped up in orange. So we're being told that we are to believe that Mitch McConnell is cognitively fine. He's just resting in the hospital. Here's why I don't believe that. Show us. When President Reagan had been shot, he made a point of going to the window and waving. Now, he was the president, not a senator from Kentucky. But when he had been shot against medical advice, he made a point of making sure his hair was done. He looked healthy. He went to the window of the hospital and he waved at people who were wishing him well. And at that point, there was that whole thing. Everybody's a Republican. Now, that's no longer the case. There would have been many people out there if it was now. And President Trump had, God forbid, been actually hit by a bullet where it mattered. And he did that. There would be people booing that he was dead. Go back in and die, not with Reagan. Reagan did that because he wanted the people to know he was okay. He wanted the world to know we have a leader. Now, McConnell is not president. Thank God, never was president. He's so utterly corrupt. I'm so glad that didn't happen. But if he's cognitively okay, show us. Put a camera in the room. He can wish Kentuckians well if he remembers Kentucky. And I mean that sincerely, if he remembers Kentucky. His wife, Elaine Chao, 3 days after this medical event, went to China. So I guarantee the leaders of the Chinese Communist Party know exactly what's up with the health of Mitch McConnell. I guarantee it. If you look at their wealth skyrocketed with deals, with import-export deals with China. Elaine Chao's father was part of that. Of course, for a while, she was Secretary of Transportation and got to give sweetheart deals to the Chinese Communist Party. Just insanely corrupt. So would they lie to us about a sitting U.S. senator being dead? Yes. Yes. Yes. 1,000 times yes. How could I say that? Safest, most secure election in history. Stay home and stay safe. Not a smidgen of corruption under Barack Hussein Obama. We had nothing to do with the invention of the COVID flu that just came out of a lab or came out of a wet market. Would they lie to us? We forgot how to secure the border. We just can't figure it out. Darn it. How's that happen? Would they lie to us? John Thune pretending he wants voter ID in same day elections and a canceling of mail-in ballots when he clearly doesn't. Would they lie to us? Absolutely, they'd lie to us. After all, President Trump was elected by Putin. Remember, he was a spy for Putin? We had 45-some intelligence agents say that in writing. Would they lie to us about Mitch McConnell being dead? Yes. So why? Because they have to keep this up until there is a midterm. Now, incidentally, just adding this, I'm not saying I know he's dead. I'm saying if he were cognitively alert, they would show us that he's cognitively alert. The National Right to Life Association, Margot Cleveland from the Federalist, caught this before they deleted it. This is what the National Right to Life Association posted. National Right to Life mourns the passing of Senator Mitch McConnell with deep gratitude for his decades of steadfast leadership in defense of unborn children. They have his picture, Mitch McConnell, 1942 to 2026. It got 4,557 views before it was taken down. It was posted at 10:03 a.m. on July 11, 2026, and taken down shortly after that. Now, it could be. It's very, very possible that they had a draft announcement like this ready to go out, that a social media person made an error and put it out, or that they had it scheduled accidentally and it went out and they took it down, but they should say something because they're a great organization and they're right. As corrupt as he was, Mitch McConnell, or is, Mitch McConnell did a lot to protect the unborn, truly. He navigated that. And on that thing, he and President Trump were shoulder to shoulder in terms of selecting some Supreme Court nominees who would right size the so-called right to abortion, which never existed in the first place. It was invented by a Supreme Court, therefore could be uninvented. Fascinating Newsweek, like I said. Well, then there's this. President Trump has announced that he's filing for a rehearing with the Supreme Court on the birthright citizenship case. And here's what's going on. Now that this has been decided, people are coming out of the shadows. We know that the technocratic medical class in this country is extremely captured. We know, for instance, when you have nonprofit hospitals who have amassed $15 billion in assets, say again, when you have nonprofit hospitals who've amassed $15 billion in assets, who are registered both as rural hospitals and urban hospitals, when it's the same building, so they can get tax deductions and tax write-offs and tax bonuses for both hospitals, same building, at one point it's rural, at one point it's urban, $15 billion in assets, their executives making millions and millions and millions and millions of dollars every year, utter corruption. It happens that now in Texas and other border states, there are social media ads, there are radio ads, and there are billboards facing Mexico. Advertising websites like one that is offering to have your baby delivered in America. Signs and billboards being put up all over the southern border of Mexico advertising birthright citizenship. They are selling American citizenship with signs like haveyourbabyintexas.com. And it's in Spanish. So these corrupt hospitals are selling American citizenship. The issue around birthright citizenship is not difficult. It is not complicated. Simply read what the writers of the 14th Amendment discussed. It was never considered, not once, for people who were in the United States touring or visiting. After all, they had a home wherever they came from, France or Germany or England. It was considered first and foremost to protect the citizenship of slaves and former slaves so they could never be stripped from them. So they would be American citizens. They discussed not medical tourism, but they discussed actual tourism or people just here visiting family or working. So President Trump is right to ask for a rehearing on this. I mean, the rumor is that Amy Coney Barrett was unaware of these happenings. I don't know how you could be unaware of that. We'll come back on The Disciples View.

0: I'm Ruth Kramer with Mission Network News. In Haiti, increasingly well-armed gangs now operate across roughly half of the country's regions. Security forces have struggled to contain the violence. Despite the danger, students at Christian World Outreach's feminine training centers in Haiti are still planning to celebrate graduation. CWO President Greg Yoder tells us,
1: "The ladies in Port-au-Prince have almost demanded having graduation because they've done the work, and they don't want to put that off just because of what's going on in the country."
0: The center offers classes in cosmetology, sewing, cooking, and baking aimed at starting small businesses.
1: We do, again, share the gospel with these ladies, so that's the most important part. And as they go out, they can go back to their families and share the gospel with them.
0: Pray for Christ's hope. And despite a growing number of anti-conversion laws in India, Christians continue to boldly share the gospel. Raina Miller says Mission India runs 10-day Bible clubs during the summer, full of singing, games, and learning about Jesus. In the state of Odisha, a retired ministry worker reused Mission India's curriculum to run a VBS program. There was a huge turnout of kids hearing about the love of Jesus. But in the state of Telangana, a Bible club faced a different response.
2: Kids were learning about Jesus, and some anti-Christian activists showed up and surrounded the Bible club and intimidated the leader, who was a young lady named Mondi. They insisted that the kids hand over their Bible club books, their curriculum, and the Bible club ended up having to be canceled.
0: Pray that Bible clubs happening the rest of the summer would see peace, direction, and open doors for the gospel. 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I'm Ruth Kramer.
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0: Welcome back to Disciples View. I'm Todd Herman. We'll get to the tower babbling and a personal notes cleanup item in the next segment. Let me start with this. And this is, I guess, a bit of a personal note. It relates, though, to what we're about to discuss. And that has to do with the fact that there was a lot of purposes behind the forcing of insane, counterproductive, satanic, ungodly, un-American wokeism into police forces. There was a lot of reasons for that. Most of that reason is because they knew that cops were a line of defense against the mistreatment of people to a large degree. I mean, there are bad cops, and no one hates a bad cop more than a good cop, but they were a line of defense, particularly the elected sheriff position, which is under attack. There's all sorts of efforts to make sure that only politicians get to decide who's a sheriff. Even here in North Idaho, they made a run at that. So we're going to talk about a place in America that you wouldn't expect to have cops threatening to arrest people for speaking God's word. Now, by the way, you can speak God's word in a hateful manner. You can speak it in an annoying manner. You can speak it in a disruptive manner. And none of that's illegal. That's protected speech. Now, you cannot speak God's words and go up and physically threaten people with it because that's not God's word. You can go and say that you're being sentenced to life apart from God if you're engaged in practicing sin and promoting sin. You can certainly say that. And every time I talk about this case, there's a particular preacher, street preacher, people email me, and I choose not to say the man's name because I don't know enough about him. Therefore, I don't want to promote him, and I don't want to decry him, to provide false witness. I just, anytime I talk about this guy, I get people who email me to say, hey, this guy's notorious, he's disruptive to events, and cops get really frustrated. Fair enough. But let me begin with this. This is a little bit of a mini personal note. As you know, I got to go serve in youth camp this past week, and candidly, that's really hard for me. Not spending time with the boys. I love it. I get so much out of spending the time with my boys and bonding and playing together and working out together and getting no sleep together. I get less sleep than they do just because of the nature of my circadian rhythm. I get up at 4 o'clock in the morning, every morning. I think one day at camp, I accidentally slept in until 5:15. That was huge. And so I love that. I love the interactions with them. I have great memories that I store. But it's very, very difficult for me to be in crowds of people for long periods of time. Very difficult. I'm just not made that way. It becomes cacophonous. It drains me. And maybe you're this way too. So part of it's a real struggle for that. It has nothing to do with the people around me. It has nothing to do with not feeling gratitude for that. I'm just constructed in a way where I have to have good long times of silence to collect myself. But during this camp experience, it's probably 6 out of 7 of our boys made a very bad decision. And they were deceptive. And they lied. And one of my colleagues, a dear friend of mine, former student, came to me to inform me of this. So there was discipline. And I gave them a choice. They could spend time, and these are high school boys, that you can have time out, no phones, no nothing, in the cabin for 40 minutes. Or you can achieve 10 minutes of planking in 15 minutes as a group. So you have 15 minutes to complete or amass 10 minutes of planking. And out on the deck where it's 93 degrees, even hotter because the deck is brown, there's no shade. And if one knee drops, if one person stops planking, y'all have to stop. And that you can start again, but there has to be 15 minutes. Or pardon me, 10 minutes of planking. So there was one student who could not complete that. And another student who wasn't involved in this incident, he didn't do it. He wasn't involved in the deception. Came forward and said, Todd, can I do this for my fellow student? I want to have mercy on him. I want to show him mercy. Because you told us, blessed are the merciful, for they will be shown mercy. I will do another 10-minute plank for him. And so he did. We were talking about blessed are you when people persecute you, insult you, and falsely speak all kinds of evil against you because of Jesus Christ. Jesus said, rejoice and be glad in those circumstances, because great is your reward in heaven, for in the same way they persecuted the prophets who were before us. Slight paraphrase there of part of the Sermon on the Mount, the Beatitudes. Jesus said, blessed are the merciful, for they will be shown mercy. Blessed are you when blessed are those who are persecuted for righteousness, for theirs is the kingdom of heaven. So we were talking about this dynamic of blessing people when they persecute us and being expecting to be persecuted in this life if we stand with Christ. If we stand upon the Bible, we're going to face persecution and insults. We're not going to be popular in the world. Increasingly less popular we'll be. So what matters more? So there's a persecution going on in Texas, Fort Worth, Texas. And lots of people discovered this. Liz of TikTok got a hold of this. Lots of big accounts and smaller accounts got in touch with these videos. This is a female cop in Texas, and she's frustrated with Christians. And here she's retiring to ticket a retired police officer and Christian street preacher for his speech.
1: That ordinance seems like music, not talking. If someone is offended by your talking, then we have a problem.
2: That is a constitutional violation of your rights. If you shut us down,
1: no. If they are offended by your speech, okay, then I'll write you the ticket, and then we'll go from there.
3: Wait, you're going to take us for offensive speech?
1: Yes, absolutely.
3: Are you serious?
2: Speech. You're going to cite us for offensive speech.
1: It's called disorderly conduct.
2: No. Disorderly conduct has to be accompanied by conduct.
1: This is the conduct
2: that
1: you're doing.
2: I'm a retired police officer myself.
1: For who?
2: 26 years, federal law enforcement.
1: So it's federal. So this has nothing to do with local.
0: Did you hear this woman? Absolutely no concept of the First Amendment. How did she become a cop? Because she was recruited to be there. Part of the wokeifying of police forces was to let people like that become cops. Because they fully intend to criminalize speech. They did it during the COVID era, which is where a lot of great cops left police forces. Because they said, I'm not going to arrest people for not wearing a stupid mask. A stupid and ineffective mask. I'm not going to arrest people for going to watch their kids play sports. So they replaced them. And the cops that were left behind were cops willing to do this. You can see it in police forces across the country. Talk to an old-time cop in Seattle. They're all going to retire. Many of them early because of cops like her. It was purposeful to bring them in. And of course she's persecuting a Christian, and perhaps he is obnoxious and disruptive. That's his right. And of course this was at a Pride decade century event where he was preaching the word of God. And it doesn't matter if it's federal or local, you don't get to charge people with disorderly conduct because other people are offended. The First Amendment, of course, was invented to protect offensive speech. Because not offensive speech need not be protected. Now, libs of TikTok broke this part of the story, near as I know. And Shia points out that that was the same exact female cop who threatened to ticket other Christian preachers for their so-called offensive speech back at a 2020

0: Are we allowed to step in there or not?
1: You are allowed to do whatever you do. You can use your First Amendment right, but you can't go past this barrier. You're not here to support gay pride.
0: Yeah, but no one said we can't be in the event yet.
1: I'm telling you, you can't be in the event yet.
0: But we have.
2: Oh,
0: see, that's,
2: you are making up your own rules.
0: Yeah, you're making up your own laws. I mean, you're an officer and you don't know that. You're telling us that we can't use it.
1: I've also worked other protests before to where we have arrested people that have used amplified noise.
3: So she's saying you have to, in order to step into this park, you have to support an anti-Christian view of marriage and a sexuality. I'm sorry, this park is now reserved for people who hate God's word. And it wasn't about amplifying speech. They hadn't done that yet. Now, if you are there and you are using a speaker to make noise and to interrupt other speakers, I can understand the logic of that, because now you've decided that your speech is more important than the people who actually got the permit to go and speak. At that point, you're not speaking to be heard. You are speaking to make sure they're not heard. At that point, you're attempting to take away their right to effective free speech. And that's an interesting court case, and it'll be an interesting battle. The hecklers have a right to shut down other people from being heard. Same cop, though. Blessed are you when people persecute you, insult you, and falsely speak all kinds of evil against you because of Jesus Christ. Rejoice and be glad, because great is your reward in heaven. For in the same way they persecuted the prophets who were before you. There are people going to these events saying, Jesus loves you. He's desperate for you to stop these behaviors. He has a plan for you outside of your fleshly desire. He has a plan for you that transcends what you can ever get from the flesh. There are people who have overcome same-sex attraction. There's people who have learned to deal with it, just like there's people who've overcome opposite-sex fornication and adultery and pornography addictions and addictions to affairs and prostitution. And people have overcome this. Christ can do this. And then there's people who go in to speak hate into the minds of these people. They're going to have to deal with God. If you're trying to speak the word of God, spewing hate at people, legitimately saying hateful things such as GodHatesGayPeople.com. Remember that? Fred Phelps, I debated him once, by the way. Ridiculously hateful man. So this is Fort Worth, Texas. Would you expect this out of Texas? Now, this gets worse because a Fort Worth police supervisor, this isn't the female cop. This just happened this past week. A Fort Worth police supervisor then came over to threaten to arrest people for being in a public space occupied by a human pride event.
4: So if we preach inside, what will happen?
5: You'll be asked to leave.
4: And if we don't leave, what will happen?
5: Arrested.
4: We arrested
6: on the street here?
4: On a public street, for being on a public sidewalk.
5: When somebody has a permit, yes. Okay. They're authorized to let whoever they want in, kick out whoever they want.
3: Okay. There you have it. They're not in the event. They're on a public sidewalk outside the event. Their taxpayer dollars pay for. Now, that's more of a gray area than you are going to be arrested because people are offended by your speech. It gets more interesting. The Fort Worth Police Department decided to block libs of TikTok and some other social media accounts because they were tired of being questioned, apparently, or criticized, apparently. So someone behind the scenes went around blocking people. That's illegal. The Supreme Court has decided that government entities do not get to block taxpayers from providing feedback on social media. It violates their right to free speech, which is, of course, one of the keys to the First Amendment, our right to address grievances or redress our grievances towards the government. We have a right to that. They don't have to agree. They don't have to like what we say. They don't have to pretend to agree. But they don't get to block it. Shortly after this, they unblocked libs of TikTok and the other accounts because someone availed of them the fact that, hey,

Congratulations. You truly don't understand free speech. So I say to Governor Abbott in Texas, please get this under control. I say this to the people who are persecuted this weekend. I hope you praised them. There's all sorts of ways biblical prophecy is being fulfilled. This is one of them. And I hope that you told them, thank you for blessing me. Because I'm here to speak the word of Jesus Christ. You are persecuting me. You're falsely speaking all kinds of evil against me. And I am absolutely blessed. Because do you know they did the same thing to Jesus Christ? I'm not Jesus. I'm broken by sin. I'm saved with his blood at his feet. But they did the same thing to Jesus. We'll come back on the Disciples View.

0: History was made on today's date. Stay tuned for an American Minute with Bill Federer.
1: Robert Aitken, the publisher of the Pennsylvania Magazine, died this day, July 15, 1802. During the colonial era, the Bible most used in America was the King's Authorized Version, printed on the King's official presses in England. But as the Revolutionary War interrupted trade with England, and since the Bible was used commonly in education, the Continental Congress in 1782 responded to the shortage by approving and recommending that Robert Aitken of Philadelphia print the first Bibles in America. They were to be a, quote, neat edition of the Holy Scriptures for the use of schools.
0: This has been an American Minute with Bill Federer. For a free transcript, call American Minute at 1-888-USA-WORD.

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1: Thousands of Christians through the ages have given their lives to help their neighbor, to relieve poverty, to care for the sick. Certainly the church is to be concerned about the social injustices in our world.
0: Along with meeting physical needs, says Billy Graham,
1: Jesus would see something even deeper. If only we could begin at the root of our problems, which is the disease of human nature that the Bible calls sin. This is why Christ came and died on the cross. The only way to change men is to get them converted to Jesus Christ. The greatest need of our great cities at this moment is evangelism.
0: We can help you find ways to tell your friends and neighbors about a personal relationship with Jesus Christ and how it will change their lives. 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Then click where it says, Grow in Your Christian Faith. That's findpeacewithgod.net. We're the Billy Graham Evangelistic Association.
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0: Disciples View. I'm Todd Herman. We'll get to the tire babbling and a personal note here in just a moment. A couple of cleanup items. YouTube is absolutely no friend of freedom of speech. They've gotten better, but now YouTube is getting a taste of what it's like to be told what they can post and what they cannot. The British government, the UK, which is an utterly, utterly fallen government. The UK is gone. It doesn't exist in any form recognizable to what it used to be. There are proposed rules in the UK now that include a mandatory prominence regime. So what this means is it would require digital platforms like YouTube to prioritize and give to a privileged position to traditional broadcasters like the BBC, ITV, and Channel 4. So what this would do is push down the content from independent producers, or as we're supposed to call ourselves, content providers, content makers. And the end result would be, of course, that you would have no discussion about Henry Novak. Remember him? Henry Novak made the mistake of walking down the streets in the UK while white. And he was stabbed to death. And as he was dying, bleeding into his lungs, the police came up to comfort his killer. Because his killer claimed that Henry Novak had said racist stuff, which he hadn't. They handcuffed Henry. As Henry was dying, he said, I've been stabbed. They said, I don't think you have, mate. Remember that? That never, ever would have seen the light of day if it were pushed down by the content from the BBC, Channel 4, etc. This is the goal. This past week while I was out, I didn't have a chance to comment on the situation also in the UK, where once again, a guy committed the crime of walking while white. And he was surrounded by Asian men. This is what they call Muslims in the UK. And he was beaten up. And he was trying to get away. He has hands up. He's turning his back, trying to get out of there. There were three or four of them. And maybe they were African, but they were migrants. And they beat him up. And when he started to fight back, a female cop leapt into action to arrest him. There's multiple camera angles on this. It's not helpful to run it on the show because it's, you know, radio. It's difficult to discern what's going on, and there's a lot of cursing in it, but that's what happened. So people protested this, and the police department came back and said, we've investigated the rumors of this happening, and we're sufficiently comforted that our officers did the right thing. When the videos surfaced, they tripled down. So this is what the UK is doing to try to protect the narrative that all the migrants are the very, very good people coming into England to do very, very good things to the UK. But it's interesting to watch YouTube dislike this. This is the same YouTube that takes its marching orders from the World Health Organization when it comes to content around health. You know, I've been cautioned in terms of our YouTube presence. I can talk about my experience with this or that product, but I can never promote it unless it's an ad. This is a company that took its marching orders on elections from our government. They took the orders of safest, most secure election in history. You will still get a strike against you on YouTube if you question our elections or mail-in voting, because the experts say that mail-in voting is safe and secure. But YouTube is now trying to get people to contact their elected representatives in the UK to stop this thing, as if the UK cares about their elected representatives. It was 6 or 7 years ago that the UK voted twice to leave the European Union. Twice. Remember that? The Brexit vote? Twice. Guess what they're still members of? You got it, the European Union. On this program, we thank the Lord for placing supposedly wise people like the dictators of the UK on tall towers of shaking sand with her feature called The Tower of Babel.
1: 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A Disciple's View presents The Tower of Babbling.
2: What does Trump expect? Oh, I believe he expects violence. I believe he expects confrontation. I believe he's working toward a civil war.
0: Three sound bites in today's Tower of Babbling. That's almost always the case. Here's how Jasmine Crockett would have us celebrate Independence Day.
3: This 4th of July, I say celebrate a black woman that you know, because whether it's an invention that she made or whether it's the very democracy that still hangs by a thread right now, there is a black woman to thank for her contributions. When it comes to answering the question of what America owes black women, the answer is everything.
0: Okay. I guess black women did it all. Fair enough. Next soundbite in today's Tower of Babbling. False teacher and Democrats candidate for Senate in Texas, James Jimmy Tallarico, would have you believe that Islam and Christianity, they're just the same thing.
4: I'm always so thrilled when I get invited, you know, to the Diwali Festival. I think I've gone 2 years in a row now. And, you know, also have gotten the chance to speak at some of our local mosques. And I find such wisdom and comfort and inspiration from faith traditions all over the world. And I find that they're all kind of equal pathways to truth.
0: Well, you are not a Christian, sir. You might be a Bible scholar, although it's now almost 8 months since I asked your campaign to provide me one example of Bible scholarship. But you're not a Christian. Jesus Christ said, I am the way, the truth, and the life. No one comes to the Father but through me. You don't get to believe that all religious paths lead to God and claim to be a Christian. Not in any believable sense. That's why you're a false teacher, Tallarico. Last soundbite in today's Tower of Babbling, Democrat Representative Sylvia Garcia doesn't understand anything about someone driving a car at you trying to kill you. I think she may have watched way too many episodes of The A-Team.
5: Apparently, ICE has learned nothing. If they really think that a car is going to hurt somebody, I mean, even a kid would tell you, you shoot the tires. You don't shoot the driver. So there's a lot of things, y'all, and I know Congressman Green wants to respond to the question about the committees.
0: I will personally donate. This is a season not of plenty for us. I will personally donate $5,000 if people match it with us to raise $500,000, $500,000. To pay Representative Sylvia Garcia to try that while there's a car headed at her. We'll train her on shooting. We'll get the very, very best trainers in shooting in the world. We'll drill her so that she can hit something, an object like that at 100 yards. And then we'll send that car her way. And she can give that the good college try. And that's a wrap for today's Tower of Babbling.
1: That was the Tower of Babbling.
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0: On a personal note today, I spent 4 days at camp, 3 nights at youth camp, high school boys between the ages of 15 and 17. We had a younger brother join us this year. Really cool. One of the older guys who's now driving, he's 16. He had his younger brother come and be in our cabin. Really cool experience. And our guys were really kind to him. And he's easy to be kind to. He's a great kid. And this is crazy time. We have our meetings, our volunteer and staff meetings begin at 7 o'clock in the morning. The boys don't have to be in the cabins until midnight. No, that's not even true. They're to head to their cabins at midnight. You know, my friend John and I, my co-lead, John's just in his very early 20s. He's now a trained firefighter. He's interning as a firefighter. Praise God. God protect him. We make it clear, no, you're in the cabin at midnight. And because of the way my body's built and just the years of early morning radio, I can't sleep past 4:30 in the morning. I mean, maybe, like I said, once at camp, I slept maybe till 5:15, and that was sleeping in. So I'm up. I have coffee. I go work out. And it's hard. Lack of sleep. But I wanted to talk about some things about camp this year that aren't strictly related to the boys. There's Barry. Barry is 81 years old. 81. There he is at camp in his sandals, walking around 93-degree days at every event, shepherding these boys. He doesn't need to do it. He and his wife are set. They don't need to be doing these things. He could be golfing. He could be doing 100 other things. But there he is. Barry's in the staff meeting and volunteer meeting at 6:30 in the morning. He's one of the last guys to bed. 12:30. He takes his guys out. Every year we have an agreement with the leadership that we get to violate curfew with our guys. We ask in advance, tell them where we're going to go. He does it every year. 81. My friend Scott is there. Scott is my age. Scott used to be a professional baseball player. He got hit in the head by an incredibly fast pitch. It gave him a traumatic brain injury. He walks with a profound limp. He has a profound speech impediment because of this traumatic brain injury, this TBI, and he's there. Scott sleeps on the deck so his boys don't sneak out. Sometimes kids like to sneak out. It's also cooler, honestly, because some of these cabins don't have air conditioning. Scott is up in that breakfast room. Normally, Scott's at the campfire that we have in the mornings going by 6 a.m. You know, I'm headed to the shower for my workout, and I see Scott there. He's with his boys until midnight. And then he takes them out on curfew. He goes and plays volleyball with them, even with this profound limp. Scott's a legend. There is something new this year. Praise God for this. There were three new married couples serving in this ministry together. None of them are over the age of 21. They've already made the decision to dedicate this portion of their life, this time during the summer, to these kids. And these couples are staying. They stay for the high school camp, 4 days. The middle school camp, 4 days. 8 days. Unpaid. Only one of them is a staff member. No, he's not even married yet. He's engaged. So I had the joy of seeing a 21-year-old man modestly hold his wife's hand, take her upstairs. She sat in the female section. He sat in the male section. I saw him take out his Bible and have his time in the Word, his devotionals. I saw her having hers. I saw them together having made a decision to serve Christ in this way, the body of Christ, and they're one of three couples. I didn't even know they were married. I just thought they were engaged. My friend Luke is married his lovely wife. And they served together this year. And there's another couple I don't know. I know the gentleman's name is Eli. I don't know his wife's name. They married. I had the joy of seeing my friends, Bill Jr., some call him Billy, return to preach for us. He is not even yet 24. He's interning as a pastor in Southern Idaho, and he came back to give us three unbelievably great sermons where the Spirit spoke through him. He's engaged. My friend Cadence, we've always knew Cadence would be a pastor preacher. He gave his testimony at campfire one night. He's engaged. These young people are structuring their lives around Christ Jesus. I had the joy of seeing this. People who are 17 going from being in youth camp as a student to shifting gears to be cabin leaders for junior high kids. They're going to shift the gears from the ones having the fun, being served, to the ones serving. I had the joy of seeing this. Guys, God is at work. Let's not be downhearted. God is on the march. These young people are building the kingdom of heaven. And if you're listening to this and you're feeling convicted, wow, Barry and Scott and those guys are serving in this situation and I'm not, good. I'm glad you're feeling convicted. This is part of being a spiritual parent. I hope you'll go seek something out like this to serve in, because you'll get more out of it than you'll give. In the beginning was the Word was with God, the Word was God. Because we believe, we speak. Because He first loved us, we speak His Word. We walk on the path of Jesus Christ to make disciples of all nations until God grants us permission to speak again. And there is peace wash over you. On behalf of Randy and AFR, I'm Todd Herman, and this has been A Disciple's View.

0: I'm Ruth Kramer with Mission Network News. In Haiti, increasingly well-armed gangs now operate across roughly half of the country's regions. Security forces have struggled to contain the violence. Despite the danger, students at Christian World Outreach's feminine training centers in Haiti are still planning to celebrate graduation. CWO President Greg Yoder tells us,
1: "The ladies in Port-au-Prince have almost demanded having graduation because they've done the work, and they don't want to put that off just because of what's going on in the country."
0: The center offers classes in cosmetology, sewing, cooking, and baking aimed at starting small businesses.
1: We do, again, share the gospel with these ladies, so that's the most important part. And as they go out, they can go back to their families and share the gospel with them.
0: Pray for Christ's hope. And despite a growing number of anti-conversion laws in India, Christians continue to boldly share the gospel. Raina Miller says Mission India runs 10-day Bible clubs during the summer, full of singing, games, and learning about Jesus. In the state of Odisha, a retired ministry worker reused Mission India's curriculum to run a VBS program. There was a huge turnout of kids hearing about the love of Jesus. But in the state of Telangana, a Bible club faced a different response.
2: Kids were learning about Jesus, and some anti-Christian activists showed up and surrounded the Bible club and intimidated the leader, who was a young lady named Mondi. They insisted that the kids hand over their Bible club books, their curriculum, and the Bible club ended up having to be canceled.
0: Pray that Bible clubs happening the rest of the summer would see peace, direction, and open doors for the gospel. 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I'm Ruth Kramer.
3: 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Hi, I'm Barry McGuire, author of Ignite Your Life, explaining how you can have wholehearted faith regardless of your circumstances. 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
5: This is American Family News. I'm Robert Thornton. Following his passing on Saturday, South Carolina Senator Lindsey Graham's sister, Darlene Graham Norton, was appointed by Governor Henry McMaster today to serve as interim senator, finishing out her brother's term. Norton expressed her deep humility at the appointment and called it a profound privilege to step into the role and continue her brother's service to the people of South Carolina.
6: It is such a privilege to get to finish some of his important work, and I promise to work hard over the next several months to support the president and carry forward the efforts of my brother.
5: Lindsey Graham was his sister's legal guardian following the deaths of their parents, eventually adopting her while in the Air Force to ensure that she would qualify for his military benefits. Norton has long credited her brother for his guidance and noted that he was instrumental in ensuring that she graduated from high school and pursued her college education. She is set to be sworn in on Wednesday. One of Senator Lindsey Graham's foreign policy pillars was his staunch support of Israel. Prime Minister Benjamin Netanyahu has said that Israel lost one of its greatest friends. U.S. Ambassador to Israel Mike Huckabee joined Fox today.
7: You know, we're going to miss Lindsey's voice and miss his convictions. He understood something a lot of Americans don't, and that is that the relationship, the partnership between the United States and Israel is valuable to every American, whether they recognize it or not. Lindsey understood that. He realized that what we shared not only just in intelligence and military hardware, but we shared a common foundation, a value system in which we truly recognize the sanctity of the individual. We have a foundation built on the Western civilization that was built on a Judeo-Christian beginning.
5: Huckabee said that Graham believed that whoever wants to destroy Israel wants to destroy America. Support for Israel is a key component of the religious identity of many Jewish adults ages 45 and older in the United States. But younger Jewish adults are more likely to prioritize other forms of connection, like celebrating Jewish holidays, according to a new AP NORC poll. The survey showed Jewish adults who are religiously unaffiliated but identify as Jewish in other ways tend to have less of an emotional connection to Israel in general. Students aren't the only ones that need to do homework on occasion. The same goes for voters. More from AFN's Chris Woodward.
8: The midterm elections are this November, and that means primaries to determine which candidates are on the ballot for the general election. Talking about this on American Family Radio's At the Core program, Debbie Wethnow of iVoter Guide said the country is about 60% of the way through the primaries.
9: We're in kind of a lull in the month of July. Things will pick up in August, and the final last primary is not till mid-September. Our team is still wrapping up about 10 or 15 voter guides for the primary election that we're still researching up in those August and September ones. And we've actually started on a few general election voter guides. So the work definitely continues and is ramping up as we head into November.
8: The primary purpose of iVoter Guide is to provide a free, data-driven tool for voters to see exactly who is on their ballot. 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Visitors can also sign up for email alerts so they know precisely when the data drops.
9: It's that simple. You should get a pop-up that will appear on your screen to sign up for our email list, and we will send you, we call it election notices, as well as weekly just educational topics.
8: Wethnow emphasized that they don't just cover major federal races. Researchers dig deep into state and local elections.
9: iVoter Guide really wants to be a resource for all elections, your one-stop election resource.
8: I'm Chris Woodward.
5: Heat and humidity will continue across the northern plains to the upper Midwest and spread into the northeast by tomorrow. Record-breaking high temperatures of 95 to 105 are forecast across the northern plains and Midwest through midweek. A check of Wall Street before we go. Stocks were down today. The Dow was down 138. The S&P shed 60. The NASDAQ descended 408. West Texas Intermediate crude was up to about $78 a barrel. That is all our time for now. Find more news online at AFN.net.
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0: Anderson.
1: Thank you for joining us. It is the Monday edition of Point of View. And just a few minutes, we're going to be getting into this book, Newlywed. And then this next hour, we'll get into some conversation as well about what is happening right now in the Democratic Party, in particular with the election in these primaries of many Democratic socialists, as well as some other very important facts and figures, including some very good pieces of material from our friend John Lott. So we'll get into all that in due course, but I thought it would be appropriate to mention what many of us have already been paying attention to, and the shocking and surprising death of Senator Lindsey Graham. I know we have many listeners in South Carolina, and of course, South Carolina has had a great influence nationwide, and of course, Lindsey Graham has as well. So we posted at least one piece from the Wall Street Journal. The death of Lindsey Graham on Saturday at age 71 is a loss for the country and the cause for global freedom. South Carolina senator was a vocal stalwart in the shrinking band, they said, of Republicans in Congress who believe U.S. national security requires both a stronger military and American global leadership. As you may know, he just returned from Ukraine. And in this article, they talk about him being a longtime advocate for Ukraine as it sought to defend itself against Russia. It is a fitting final accomplishment that he announced last week that he and other senators had agreed with President Trump on a bill to sanction nations that buy Russian oil and gas. An appropriate Senate tribute would be moving this bill quickly to the floor for a vote. As you may know, we also have Mitch McConnell in the hospital. You, of course, do not have Senator Lindsey Graham, so it will be even more incumbent upon at least a few Democrats to be involved in the process here for this to even have a chance. But we'll talk about that in just a minute. Of course, we have focused much of our time and attention on what is happening in Iran. And the editors of the Wall Street Journal put it this way. Senator Graham was also a clear-eyed individual about the threat of Iran's revolutionary regime and its implacable desire to build a nuclear weapon. He was skeptical that Iran would honor any agreement with the United States, and the regime is vindicating that view by the day as it violates the ceasefire and even the MOU, the Memorandum of Understanding that it negotiated with the United States. We would also be remiss if we did not mention the impact of Lindsey Graham just on the United States Senate, to mention a few. One of the articles that I have in front of me here says that his legacy on domestic policy includes steering the confirmation of Amy Coney Barrett to the Supreme Court when he was, of course, as chairman of the Senate Judiciary Committee, but probably best known, and it was one of the first things that caused me to think something must have happened to him, because they were in one of the articles talking about this fairly long stem winding, as they put it, and much needed rebuke of Democrats in 2018 for their assault on Brett Kavanaugh for uncorroborated accusations. And of course, he was at the same time also criticizing that, look, as a Republican, I voted for many of the individuals that were put forward by Democrat Barack Obama. But when it changes, whether it was in the past George W. Bush or now Donald Trump, oh, well, Democrats can't vote for any of those individuals, or most could not vote for any of those individuals put forward by a Republican candidate. And so his admonitions and his comments probably at that time were most appropriate as well. So with that, we will wait a few days to talk about what this means in terms of who might be representing the U.S. Senate. But nevertheless, I thought it would be good to start with the tribute to an individual that, as we've mentioned before, has had an influence. And whether you agree or disagree with him, he was perhaps one of the few examples that we have left in the Senate of somebody that was quite willing to work across the aisle and was pretty much well-liked by most individuals. And that's even more why his particular criticism of the Democrats in 2018 over Brett Kavanaugh was maybe almost uncharacteristic. optimistic, but in some respects, as the Wall Street Journal said, much needed. Now, just as this announcement came out, there are people saying, now, I find this kind of coincidental that here he was in a foreign country, comes back and dies. When he was in the foreign country, he was at a drone factory that blew up, and people are starting to develop conspiracies of sorts, and I think those aren't going to go very far. But I thought, just since we have last week had the preliminary hearing for Tyler Robinson, I might just make a statement about that before we get into some of the other issues, because if there's one thing we've learned from this preliminary hearing from the individual who killed Charlie Kirk, it is that there's just one story. Now, if you have been following some of these conspiracies and going to certain websites and listening to certain podcasts, oh, there's all sorts of stories. For example, there are all sorts of individuals that are just asking questions, right? Or, you know, that the assassination of Charlie Kirk was actually a deep state hit. I even saw some suggesting it was a deep state hit that was caused by the Jews. It's always by the Jews, right? You've got that one right. And that this is a crisis actor, and this was maybe a convenient death dressed up as an assassination, and on and on and on. And you know what? You go to the 4th District Courthouse in Provo, Utah. If you even took a few minutes to just listen to some of the testimony and look at what was put on the screens. I mean, you have a surveillance of an individual crossing the rooftop, have him dropping to a shooting position, firing one round. You have, of course, all sorts of other things. You have the gun, the bolt action Mauser from his grandfather, ditched in the woods in a towel. You have the DNA on the rifle, on, of course, on we don't have a lot on the bullet fragments, because guess what? They fragmented. And then there's the ballistics and all the other things that you had in terms of just that alone. Then, of course, you have his trans lover, who actually, as I understand, has been granted immunity. That would be Lance Twiggs, who then, you know, told investigators of what happened after the shooting. You know, everything from, you probably looked at this now, the text under the keyboard, some of the messages from Tyler Robinson admitting that it was him, now that he's starting to feel bad. Of course, you have the testimony of the morning after pacing the apartment and crying, saying he's has to turn himself in. And so I think what we learned, Oliver Stone doesn't need to produce another film, is there are no handlers, there was no deep state, there's no grand design, there's no attempt to change this or blame this individual when he was merely a patsy. We, I think, recognize there was just one story. And the preliminary hearing gave us all that we needed to know that, as we've said on this program before, use a great deal of discernment. There are a lot of people out there that want to get attention, maybe want to get eyeballs, they want to get clicks. And doesn't mean just because they are asking questions or just because they make a statement or come up with a conspiracy that it's actually true. And I think we learned that in Provo, Utah last week. And I thought I might mention that and hope that we won't have any conspiracy theories about Lindsey Graham. We'll take a break, come back with more right after this.

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1: For decades, the left has been willing to redefine terms to win a debate and convince the public of their views. Tomorrow, I will provide some examples of that linguistic sleight of hand, but today I want to talk about a new strategy. Leftists claim the word woke and wokeness cannot be defined since so many politicians and commentators are using the terms in a negative way. Are some people using the term woke without understanding what it means? That's inevitable in a world where people are misusing terms like racism and white supremacy as epithets. To counter some of the misunderstanding, I devote the beginning section of my book, A Biblical Point of View on Wokeness, to explain what woke is not. You can find a complete list in the book, Christianity and Wokeness by Owen Strand. Defining what woke isn't difficult. Wilfred Riley recently wrote How to Define Woke. He says that the woke person or the social justice warrior is someone who believes that, number one, the institutions of American society are currently and intentionally set up to oppress minorities, women, and the poor. Number two, virtually all gaps in performance between large groups prove that this oppression exists. And number three, the solution to this is equity, which means proportional representation regardless of performance or qualifications. He also provides an excellent definition of woke from James Lindsay, who I've quoted in previous commentaries. Riley also explains that these definitions are not ones that conservative authors have created. Essentially, they are merely summaries of the writings of leftists who have been promoting wokeness and critical theory for the last few decades. He concludes by noting that sometimes woke policies can be complex to discuss, but they aren't hard to define. Don't stop using a word that is accurate and descriptive. I'm Kirby Anderson, and that's my point of view.
2: Go deeper on topics like you just heard by visiting pointofview.net. 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
1: Let me start with a question. You know, if you have been married, when you stood before people in a wedding ceremony and did your I do's, did you really know what you were getting yourself into? Now, for many of you that are not married, you probably have been to weddings, and the same question maybe applies to you. Do you think some of those people up there actually saying, I will and I do, whether those individuals really know what they're getting themselves into? And I think we all know the answer to that. And that's one of the reasons why I thought it would be good to spend just a little bit of time on this book by Mike Novotny, which is Newly Wed, A Christian Guide to Loving Year One. I might mention some of his other books like Taboo, Topics Christians Should Be Talking About But Don't, Three Words That Will Change Your Life When Life Hurts, About Suffering, and Jesus Wins, A Study in Revelation. This book, again, we have information about it on our website, and Mike is an author, pastor, and speaker. He holds a Master of Divinity from Wisconsin Lutheran Seminary and has a Doctorate of Ministry from Trinity Evangelical Divinity School, best known perhaps because he is the speaker for Time of Grace, which is a global media ministry. Of course, he's also the pastor of the Core there in Appleton, Wisconsin. And Dr. Mike Novotny, thank you for being with us today here on Point of View.
2: Hey, Kirby, thanks so much for having me.
1: Well, you start out with that very significant question. When I was newly led by you, I had no idea. Stood before family, friends, and everyone, and Mike, will you take Kim to be your wife? And then all the questions, and you say, I will. Did you have any idea, of course you didn't, of what you were getting yourself into, and were you completely prepared for what marriage was going to bring?
2: Well, that's why I wrote a book. I had it figured out from day one, and I just wanted to share that wisdom with the world. or not.
1: Or not.
2: No,
1: go ahead.
2: Yeah, I found out that marriage is just the most wonderful and the most challenging relationship times 100 that I've ever had in my life. I was crunching the numbers. I lived with my mom and dad for just about 18 years before I went off to college. I came home during spring breaks and during summers. My children have lived with me for about 18 years, and they're going off to college. But Kim and I have now been together for 23 years, which means just from a time perspective, I've spent more time with her. And if we're the average couple that makes it, what, to 76 to 78 years, we're not even halfway through our relationship here on Earth. And so this beautiful, thrilling, exciting partnership that we call marriage, and also by far the most challenging. I've had a lot of good friends in my life. I never had to craft a budget with one of them, but I do with Kim, my wife. When it comes to sexuality and intimacy, certainly that's a personal thing, and you might talk about that with a close, trusted friend, but just that's something that husband and wife have to work through and share. So just the kind of, I've had friends whose parents I've liked and some I haven't, but I haven't had to figure out like spending the Christmas holiday like I do with in-laws. Mm-hmm. There's all of these dynamics. So it's the quantity of it, it's the quality of it. And that's why I think it really deserves some intentionality from day one, which is why we wrote this book called Newlywed.
1: And again, we have information about it on the website. You might be able to find it in the local bookstore, but we have a way in which you can get it there. 14 chapters, 4 different sections. We'll do our best to try to cover some of the highlights. And when you say, maybe 2 decades, I guess I'm coming up to 52 years of marriage in August. So that's a few years as well. And I think it just illustrates something else. I'm an older Christian looking back, but I've also had 3 children, and one of the things that we were able to give to them, which we didn't have in our generation, is our church has a Before You Say I Do program, which in 2 of the 3 cases actually broke up the relationships. Because once you get in there, you learn we thought we were really compatible. We thought we were on the same page, and we really were not. So I'm a firm believer in whether you go to a Before I Say I Do program or get a copy of this book and hand it to someone you know who is thinking about marriage. This is really a manual to think through what you think about spiritual issues, what you do in terms of communication, your view about chores. You found out very quickly that Kim required you to do the dishes after she did the cooking, finances, sex, in-laws, all the rest. And it is, again, so many of the these starry-eyed individuals, because I've married a number of couples who haven't even given a moment's thought to the kinds of things you're talking about in this book.
2: Yeah. I actually had a chance to interview 20 newlyweds from our church. So they had been married for 2 years or less. And they're really kind to sit down with me and be pretty honest about the good and the bad. And, you know, for each couple, it was a little bit different what the joys and the struggles were. But I think if there was one thread that tied it all together, it was that the struggles that almost everyone had in marriage were about unspoken expectations.
1: Yes.
2: In other words, you know, I have this expectation of what, let's say, chores or holidays with the in-laws is going to be like, or intimacy. How often are we going to be intimate? Who's going to initiate? And it's not wrong to have an expectation, but for almost every one of these couples, there were huge like areas of marriage that they had yet to kind of verbalize what their expectation was, work it through together, and come to this companionship, this mutually agreed upon expectation. And so I think that's my biggest hope for the book, is that I want to start some big conversations as quickly as we can, so that you can enjoy the best parts of marriage and hopefully avoid some of the harder, worst parts of marriage.
1: I might just mention again the four parts, and we'll focus some time right on the spiritual one, you, me, and God. Number two, communication. Number three, sex and money. And then number four, in-laws, envy, and other stuff. And the first one is pretty easy to take care of, because you would assume that if you met in church, you probably already have a pretty good idea about where you stand theologically. You probably have a pretty good idea about whether or not you want to attend church on a regular basis, but you still find that there are some unintended and unexpected potholes when you start trying to bring together this unity in marriage, right?
2: Yeah, absolutely. It's pretty, you know, just like I think that people can have different sexual desires, like maybe we're both for intimacy, but the kind of passion you have might differ from husband to wife. In the same way, two people can believe in God, two people can claim to be followers of Jesus, but the passion that they have, like, are we an every Sunday church kind of couple? Are we like reading the Bible at home and praying together kind of couple? So often that stuff gets exposed where, oh, I'm marrying someone who isn't an atheist. I knew that. But exactly where are they in their spiritual walk? And then once you're there, what do you do? We're not going to pick up a Bible and bludgeon someone because, you know, they're not running after Jesus in the same way we are. So what's a winsome, humble Christian way to like grow together towards God as a couple? Because man, if you do that, what did Jesus say? Seek first the kingdom of God and his righteousness, and all the other things that you're worried about in your life will be given to you as well. So I wanted to start the book there, because is there any more important thing than for husband and wife to seek God as they hold hands together?
1: And again, the reason I wanted to focus on that is a lot of people say, well, that one, I don't even have to think about that because we both go to the same church. Oh, yeah? You may have a very different idea about Sabbath. You may have a very different idea about prayer or when to pray. As you said, just whether or not you have devotions together, whether you have them separately, whether you have them at all. And so even though you might even be in the same church, the same denomination, you maybe even met in the singles group, there are some very significant questions. And this is really how you intended the book, for individuals that are seriously thinking about this, read through each chapter and then discuss it. Because it seems to me that you're going to surface some things, even in the area of spirituality, that hadn't even occurred to you. And that's one of the reasons why I'm very high on this book and think people should find out more about it.
2: Yeah. Yeah. There's a little habit that I suggest right from the jump, and it's awkward and it's difficult, and I would say for even most Christian couples, it's rare, but that is starting as soon as you can in your marriage, the habit of praying out loud together every day. And what most people say is, oh, you know, yeah, I pray, I believe in the power of prayer, I talk to Jesus every day, but out loud, I'm not a pastor, I can't like, you know, I can't quote verses from Habakkuk from memory like my pastor does when I hear him pray on Sunday. And so it feels really vulnerable and it feels clunky and awkward. But here's why I love this habit. Because let's say I had kind of a rough day as a husband. If I just go in the quietness of my own heart and pray, Jesus, I'm sorry, I wasn't humble today. My love wasn't sacrificial. I was a little bit grumpy and moody. Please forgive me and help me do better tomorrow. Amen. That's a good prayer. But imagine what happens if I say that same prayer, except Kim gets to eavesdrop as I lead us in our daily ritual. God, thank you for our marriage. I'm sorry, today wasn't a good day for me. forgive me of my sin. Help me to be a man who's much more like Jesus, because that's what I want to be to this woman. When I say amen after that prayer spoken out loud, how could she not feel so much closer to me? I mean, just to know that I'm literally talking to the God who knit me together in my mother's womb about our marriage, because I love her and I love him and I love this life that he's given us together. So, is it awkward? For sure. Are you both going to sweat and not know what to say at the end? For sure. But start it as soon as you can, and God will bless it if you do.
1: Gonna take a break, and we'll continue our conversation about this book, Newlywed. And if you'd like to know about it, go to the website, pointofview.net. We'll be right back.
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1: The Junior Conversation today is we talk about the book Newlywed, A Christian Guide for Loving Year One. Dr. Mike Novotny is with us, and our good friend Janet Parshall said, as a woman who has been married for over half a century to the same man, I can tell you I wish the book, just like this one, had been available for my husband and me when we were newlyweds. So again, this is just a great opportunity to learn, if nothing else, vicariously in your current marriage, to learn before you get married, or to certainly pass this on to those who are thinking about marriage. And I think we need to focus some time, obviously, Mike, on communication. And one of the great lines that you have in here is, you didn't marry yourself or an opposite sex version of you. God made your husband him and your wife her. The two of you together is better than the two of you. But there are very striking differences. And yet what I have noticed, I remember years ago interviewing an individual who said that there is a tendency that she had noticed that opposites attract and then they attack. And so if you came from a household where everybody verbalized everything, and you married somebody who is from a household where everybody kept it quiet, you're going to have some real challenges in communication, aren't you?
2: Yes, you will. Speaking of those unspoken expectations we bring, you know, we're formed by so many things as we're growing up, and you don't even know the way that you are until you spend this immense quantity time together. And then you find out, oh, there are different ways to talk. I was not aware of that. We're both speaking English, but we're speaking it in a very different dialect.
1: Yes.
2: So yeah, that's part of the fun journey. Just being a student. I love to say, you might not go to college, you might not go to grad school, you might not get your PhD, but everyone should get a doctorate in the person that they were married to.
1: Mm-hmm.
2: Study them. Learn from your mistakes. When the red pen of a argument comes out, chalk that up to growth. Okay, now I know how you communicate. Because if you can kind of crack that code, man, I love what James says. If you can be quick to listen and slow to speak and slow to become angry, you're going to understand your spouse's heart, and you're going to find this really beautiful path that's going to help you communicate to God's glory for years and years to come.
1: And again, I was just thinking about James, so I'm glad you brought that up, because again, we have two ears and one mouth, so maybe that should tell us something as well. Listening is important. And again, let's be honest, our women out here are saying, yeah, but it's the man doesn't do much of the talking. I've got all the words and he doesn't do much of the talking, but sometimes he doesn't do much of the listening either. And it brings us back to what you end this section on, and that is, the expectations are everything. And you really have focused throughout the book on this idea of mutually agreed upon expectations. Maybe some of that happens before you get married, but if not, the first time you have a major disagreement, you have a major argument, you have a very significant difference of opinion, that's the time to begin to work on those mutually agreed upon expectations, isn't it?
2: Yeah, that's 1,000% true. It's always tempting in this section of the book. I have what I call the 10 commandments of communication. And the first commandment is the first one for a reason. It is, you shall not try to win. So when those moments come up and you're like, oh, you're different than me, man, there's something in your sinful flesh that's going to just want to be right. And if it means not listening, if it means over talking, if it means interrupting, if it means bringing up the past, if it means calling names, if it means keeping score, like, that's one of the bigger battles that we fight in marriage, is against our own sinful nature. But if you can remember that commandment, okay, this isn't about winning. This isn't about needing to change your mind. One of the best things that I could do right now is just understand what was your expectation?
1: Mm-hmm.
2: And let's talk about that. Okay, I hear you saying this. My expectation was that. And okay, now we're getting I didn't marry Satan or one of his, you know, minion spawn demons. No, they just had a different expectation than I did. And I have a hunch we love each other. I have a hunch.

0: we both want good for this marriage. We just expected to get to it in different ways. So yeah, dig in and from a thousand different angles to get to what were your expectations and what are mine. I think that's one of the habits that just the best and strongest couples seem to have on a frequent basis.
1: One of the things you just talked about is being a student, get a PhD in your spouse. And one aspect of that relates to a frequent guest here on Point of View, and that's Gary Chapman. And you have a section on that, mm-hmm. love and their language, because that's part of the problem. It, you may be doing from your love language all the kinds of things that you would want your spouse to do, but she or he is not responding because that's not their love language. So that's another aspect of really becoming a student of your spouse.
0: Yeah, I love that. I was doing some marital counseling here at our church in the last year, and things were really going south for this couple. And I kind of noticed, you know, both of them did a lot of good things in their marriage and served their spouse in a lot of significant ways. And both of them had some pretty major flaws. They had sinned against each other. So in the back of my brain, I was thinking, okay, there's the good that he does. There's the bad that he does. There's the good that she does, and there's the bad that she does. I had like those four quadrants. And it struck me that because this was like a moment of high tension, every time that the husband wanted to talk, he just wanted to talk about two of the four. He wanted to talk about the good things that he did and the bad things that she did. And after he was done talking, she, of course, she didn't say, you know what, you're right. I should be more grateful for you. And I'm so sorry for all, no, she like flipped the boxes and wanted to talk about the other two that he skipped about, oh, let's not forget about what you did. And in that moment, it kind of dawned on me that the best couples try really hard to stay what I call humble and complimentary versus boastful and accusatory.
1: Very good. Yeah.
0: It's really tempting because I am working hard in this marriage. So it's easy for me to boast, and you are a sinner, and it's easy for me to accuse. But if I can avoid boastful and accusatory and switch over to humble and complimentary, which is I'm sorry for the sins that I've committed, and I'm so grateful for these good things that I see in you. And when you stay in those two boxes out of the four, yeah, I'm really convinced no matter what your love language is, like that's gonna lower the temperature. It's going to increase understanding. It's going to make your spouse feel seen and heard. So maybe the next time you're in a tense conversation, just picture those four boxes floating above you. Like how many minutes can I spend in these two and stay humble and complimentary? Because that's going to lead to a really beautiful outcome.
1: Very good. Great wisdom there. Let's see if we can talk about sex and money. And of course, you've got some chapters on the issue of sex. And there is, again, the issue of expectation and the need for communication and those kinds of things. And then, of course, the issue of money. Perhaps the one thing that breaks up more marriages than anything else. And again, some of those come from very different views from your family of origin, which are then also affected by the culture and the media that we partake in. And so again, there's a real need to talk those through and really begin to understand what that's going to mean, or there's going to be just a lot of thermonuclear conflict, isn't there?
0: That's a good way to describe it. Yeah, thanks for having the courage to go into these sensitive topics. Honestly, when Kim and I got married back in 2003, we shared theology. We shared a passion for Jesus. We were both involved in ministry. We loved each other. We were the best of friends. But this was the area with intimacy where we struggled the most. In fact, 7 years into our marriage, we entered a counselor's office for the first time to try to figure this out because we were just stuck arguing about the same thing month after month after month after month. And one of the things that I realized, I was a virgin when I got married, but unfortunately I had a long struggle with pornography. And I think what that did to me is that it gave me the expectation that sex should be easy.
1: Mm.
0: I don't want to be too graphic or specific, but you know, in pornography, there's no effort. There's no compromise. There's no patience. There's no kindness. Everyone is really excited about sex. And I think, in a way that I totally didn't realize, is that I entered marriage kind of with that expectation where I love you, you love me, I'm attracted to you, you're attracted to me. So intimacy should be easy, right? And then I found out, oh, it isn't always easy. Sometimes one person's in the mood and another person isn't. Sometimes you marry someone who has different sexual desires or different expectations. And so, man, it took me and Kim a long time mm-hmm. to unpack that and talk that through and say, well, you know, what do you expect and what is fair? And okay, this may be how I'm wired, but you're not. And you're not right and I'm not right. We're just different. So how are we going to work through this together as a couple? And I'm so grateful that God has gotten us through that. We're in a better place than we've ever been. But wow, I wish I could go back to 2003 and just sit a young newlywed Mike down and say, hey, bro, listen up. there's some things you need to know. There's some conversations you need to have.
1: There's some things you need to know. Yeah.
0: If you're kind and if you're humble, you're going to end up in a really good spot.
1: Very good. Let's take a break. And again, we really could camp out on that section, and some have, but I did want to spend just a little bit of time in the last chapters, and that is in-laws, envy, and other marriage stuff that matters. Because as you point out, you marry into a family, so in-laws matter, and to deal with that issue is significant. Also, if your spouse is paying more attention to the phone, which again shows how you've updated some of this. This was not an issue when we first got married and things of that nature, and a variety of other topics that you address. Very practical book, Newlywed. We'll come back, but need to take a break, and we'll be back right after these important messages.

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1: Back for a few more minutes, and we are privileged to have with us just a little bit longer, Dr. Mike Novotny. And again, the book is entitled Newlywed, A Christian Guide for Loving Year One. I would encourage you to think about getting a copy of that and passing it on to somebody that you know that's thinking about marriage and would certainly benefit from maybe learning about this before the culture shock hits them right between the eyes. So again, this is a book that's just full of practical ideas and thoughts. But one of the things, Mike, that you talk about is your in-laws. Of course, you title it, When Your In-Laws Annoy You. This, I think, is another big surprise to many of these newlyweds, some of whom I'm sure you've counseled, some I've counseled, who don't really understand and have really thought it through that you're really marrying into a family and you're trying to bring two families together. Sometimes that works. Sometimes that gets to be a source of incredible conflict. And it's something to think through, isn't it?
2: It really is. To be honest, I think I've been pretty hard in my life, the way I've thought about in-laws. You know, it's just an easy joke to say you got in-laws or kind of like outlaws. You know, you pick on the mother-in-law for doing this and that. But now that my daughters are getting older, I have two girls, 18 and 16 years old, and I think about how much I love them and how much I treasure my relationship with them, how much I love talking to them, how much I love the traditions that we've established around the holidays and road trips and family vacations. And to think that some guy is going to swoop in, maybe date my daughter for a couple years, marry her, and then like change all the traditions. Like that, then it gets emotional for me to say, "Whoa, yes. what are you doing? We have this all figured out. You know, who are you to step in?" So, I think I get it. It's a tension when a person is loved well by their family and their parents and now their spouse, and because you didn't marry your family, but you married an individual person. There's an opportunity here for us to communicate well. Or once again, there's an opportunity for unspoken expectations to cause all kinds of trouble. So what I think is the best thing that you could do is to pick up on the two big words in the Bible when it comes to family, which are the words leave and honor.
1: Right.
2: So a man must leave his father and his mother. So I'm leaving my family of origin. My new number one with all my decisions, where I go with my emotional issues, is my wife. So we're going to figure out Christmas together during year one with me and her first, not with me and my mom and my dad. And we'll inform Kim after this decision is made. So, you know, some people who are really tight with their parents, I've learned actually people who come from Asian cultures. I've seen this a lot in our church where when there's such a high respect for honoring your elders, that this can be really difficult, you know, to prioritize a younger spouse above an older family member. So that's the word leave. And then the word honor. Maybe the average American needs this a little bit more. Honor your father and mother so that it may go well with you. The scripture says sometimes people are so independent in making their decisions that they forget that, wow, your parents have loved and served you for so long. They deeply want the best for you. And I hope that's true for everyone who is listening. The New Testament says if you don't care for your own family, you're worse than an unbeliever. So the Bible has this really high view of honoring our elders that I don't think is really common in American culture. So how can I start this new family in marriage and at the same time show proper reverence and respect and honor to the mom and dad who have sacrificed so much to me? If you can balance those two words, I think you're going to end up in the spot that you want to be.
1: By the way, I might just point out that one of the ways in which we solve the in-law problem, I should say, is my mother-in-law picked me out. And so we jokingly said it was kind of like an arranged marriage. So that does resolve the problem pretty quickly if you are using the mother-in-law to talk to your future wife about marrying you. That just really works out well. And I'd highly recommend it if anybody can pull that off. And we were the beneficiary of that. But you also talk about this idea of a date night, optional but strongly encouraged. It does seem to me that is maybe appropriate now for many people listening that say, look, I'm not a newlywed. We've been married for 20, 30, 40, in the case of Janet Parshall or myself, 50 plus years. But date night's still very important, and that is something that you encourage young couples, especially as soon as they start having children, to really begin to put in there. Otherwise, after the kids go off to college, they look at each other and say, who are you? I haven't seen you in a long time because I've poured my life into the kids and I really forget who you are.
2: Yes. The phrase date night does not appear once in the Holy Bible. So I like to say it is optional. God isn't mad if you don't have one. But in my own experience, I forget who taught us this, that if we can talk every day and if we can date every week, we're going to end up with a really great marriage. And Kim and I found that to be true. We decided really early that Friday night was going to be a date night for us. And it was really public. Like, our friends knew, hey, don't invite Mike and Kim out to dinner on a Friday. They're going to be dating each other and investing in their marriage. And what I came to see after a lot of years was that our date night was, it did for our marriage what a weekly church service would do for our relationship with Jesus. That, you know, you got good weeks and you got bad weeks. You got weeks when you're really close. You got weeks when you drift apart. But just like spending an hour or two in church and hearing the word of God and hearing about the love that we find at the cross, that's so good to revive my heart and strengthen my soul. In the same way, if I can just block out, even if it's a walk, even if it's mini golf, even if it's something small and free, just that time to reconnect as friends and partners and as lovers. In marriage, sometimes you feel like two ships passing in the night. Sometimes you're busy. Sometimes the kids are crazy. But we just found, wow, if we're at max 6 or 7 days away from this one-on-one time to reconnect, wow, it just breathed life into the toughest weeks that we had. So we are massive proponents of date night. In fact, we've recently added date mornings, and we squeeze in like a half a date and grab coffee. And I'm just so grateful for that time with the wife that I love so much.
1: Well said. Just before you go, I'm sure some people would like to connect up with you. So first of all, of course, we have all the links necessary. OneTimeOfGrace.org. There is the website. We also, of course, have a link to your Instagram and Facebook and even the YouTube channel. Some of those are redundant, but nevertheless, if you click on any of those, you can go to Time of Grace, learn about the different messages that are available there. And if people would want to maybe interact with you, maybe have you and come and speak on this particular topic or learn more directly from you, we've given all the necessary connections there. And if nothing else, I'm sure that people would love to hear more about the Time of Grace program that you have put together. It is a global media ministry, and it's one that really is just trying to teach people about the Bible and about Jesus, isn't it?
2: Yeah, amen. That's exactly what it is.
1: Well, again, it is a delight to have you on the program. Again, I was first aware of your book through our good friend Jason Jones. It's an individual we worked with for many years. And I thought this would be just a great way to remind people that as you are maybe even this summer or over the next year or so going to a wedding or aware of couples that are becoming engaged, you might want to grab a copy of this book and hand it to them, because many of you will probably say just what Janet Parshall said, and that is, I wish we had had a book like this when I was getting married. And I think that is certainly something we've all learned from vicariously. So, Mike, thank you for all the books that you have written about. I mentioned a few of those just a few minutes ago, and you have information about that on Taboo and When Life Hurts and Jesus Wins, three words that'll change your life. But this one, Newlywed, and if you would like to know more about Mike, you can simply go to his website, and we have all of that at our website, pointofview.net. So thanks for being with us today here on Point of View.
2: Thanks for having me, Kirby.
1: We're going to take a break, and when we come back, well, we talked about Lindsey Graham and a few other issues, but it's about time to talk about how, in many ways, there are people writing about the fact that the Democratic Socialist of America really do seem to be taking over the Democratic Party. And whether you're a Republican, a Democrat, or an Independent, this is a phenomenon that I've posted three separate articles about, looking at it in different ways and different aspects of it. So we're going to focus a fairly significant amount of time in the next hour. I hope you can join us then. 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We'll come back and focus on the Democratic Socialist right after this.
3: 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And that is why Point of View has relaunched our Pray for America movement, a series of weekly emails to guide you in prayer for our nation. 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Let's pray together for God to make a difference in America. 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
1: A war of science? This is Ken Ham on a mission to call the church back to God's Word and the Gospel. The most basic definition of science is knowledge. It's usually defined as the knowledge we gain through the scientific method or using our five senses. Now, many people claim there's a war on science in the West. When we ask for examples, they'll point to a rejection of evolution or man-made climate change. Denying or even questioning these things is considered a wholesale dismissal of all scientific knowledge. This is a ridiculous claim. Those who reject evolution or man-made catastrophic climate change don't reject science. What they do reject is an atheistic worldview-based interpretation that is imposed on the evidence.
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3: American Family News, I'm Robert Thornton. U.S. Central Command said the U.S. military began another round of strikes against Iran today. As President Donald Trump said earlier that the United States is reinstating a blockade on Iran in the Strait of Hormuz and will charge other ships for safe passage. The president said the U.S. is prepared to hit Iran very hard tonight and tomorrow, and said the country's Pickaxe Mountain site is a possible target. South Carolina Governor Henry McMaster has announced he will temporarily fill the U.S. Senate seat left vacant by the sudden passing of Senator Lindsey Graham over the weekend. More from Fox's Gernal Scott.
4: Republican Governor Henry McMaster said the seat in the U.S. Senate held by the late Lindsey Graham will, for now, stay in the family.
5: It's my honor to ask his little sister, Darlene Graham, to finish his work for him now.
4: McMaster said President Trump thought the decision was a great idea. Darlene Graham said while she might be a novice to national politics, people who knew her brother well are behind her.
6: He thought the world of his staff and colleagues, and with their support, I feel confident.
4: Darlene Graham will be essentially a caretaker for the seat as South Carolina prepares for a special election in August to select a new Republican nominee. Gernal Scott, Fox News.
3: The Trump administration vows to dismantle what it calls the International Criminal Court's threat to American sovereignty. More from Fox's Kristen Goodwin.
7: Secretary of State Marco Rubio says the International Criminal Court is waging a war against the U.S.
8: Not with bullets or missiles, but with statutes, and compacts, and the force of so-called international law.
7: Announcing a campaign to disable the ICC's ability to operate, which includes travel bans and increased sanctions.
8: This administration will not sit by as the ICC and its allies seek to threaten our people. If they believe they can deprive us of our sovereignty, we will teach them the full meaning of American resolve.
7: The Trump administration has pushed back against the ICC trying to investigate the conduct of U.S. soldiers in Afghanistan and Israel's actions against Palestinians. Kristen Goodwin, Fox News.
3: State attorneys general have filed a lawsuit challenging the multi-billion dollar acquisition of Warner Brothers by Paramount. All of the attorneys general are Democrats. They say the proposed merger would combine two of Hollywood's five major film distributors and two of the five major basic cable channel owners, extinguishing competition between Paramount and Warner Brothers and inflicting substantial harm on movie theaters, basic cable distributors, and audiences nationwide. Graham Platner dropping out of the main Senate race brings up a rather interesting question about what happens next. More from Caleb Castile.
9: About a month ago, Graham Platner's campaign was riding high after a sweeping victory in the Democratic primaries in the state of Maine. That changed last week.
10: We are suspending campaign operations. This is incredibly difficult because I know that some will think it's an admission of guilt, and it most certainly is not. We're not doing it because of the allegations. We're doing it because of the structures that are being taken away from us by those in power.
9: Plattner dropped out of the main Senate race shortly after a former girlfriend claimed that Plattner sexually assaulted her in late 2021. Other news outlets reported this summer that Plattner was abusive and mean to women. But now, what happens to the millions of dollars that the Plattner campaign raised? Campus Reform reports that political contributions coming from donors that listed colleges, universities, and higher education affiliates as their employers totaled over $100,000. Some of the bigger spenders across the country were from the people at the City University of New York, totaling $14,700, $5,000 from St. Joseph's University of Philadelphia, and $6,750 from Stanford University. Just under half of these donations did come from the state of Maine, with the University of Maine giving him $4,587 by themselves. University of Southern Maine political science professor Ronald Schmidt weighed in on the confusing situation while speaking with CBS 13 News.
11: I don't know. In an ordinary circumstance, the losing campaign has control over that funding going forward.
9: According to the Federal Election Commission, the campaign can either return the money to the donors, transfer up to $2,000 to other candidates, and use the money to pay staff. I'm Caleb Castile.
12: 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I'm Robert Thornton.

0: Anderson.
1: Second hour today, and if you have not noticed, socialism is on the march, and that's one of the things we're going to spend some time today talking about, and I'm sure we'll come back to it even by our Friday weekend edition. But you look right now, news articles talking about socialism is on the march, the socialist surge. You've had socialist candidates winning in Democratic primaries in New York City, in Denver, in Philadelphia. More to come, by the way. I've been watching what is going to happen in some of these other primary states. And, of course, you have socialist mayors in New York City, socialist mayor in Seattle, Washington, soon to have one in Washington, D.C. So there's some things are going on. Now, I thought it would be appropriate to look at this in a number of different ways, almost like a kaleidoscope. Sometimes you turn it and you get a different picture. One of the articles, which we're going to look at first, comes from the Washington Post. One of the articles comes from American Greatness, but was originally published in American Thinker. One of the articles, a little bit later we'll get to, was in National Review. Different ways to look at it, different authors, all of whom I respect in terms of their ability to address this issue. But Ramesh Ponnuru is the author of this one, in which he says the Democratic Socialist of America cannot hide its extremism. And I think he gives us a pretty good understanding of that. He said Democratic Socialists are enjoying the most political success in urban America in living memory. Candidates who belong to the Democratic Socialists of America have recently won Democratic primaries for the U.S. House of Representatives in Denver, Philadelphia, New York City, as I just mentioned, in the last case helped by fellow member Zohran Mamdani, the city's mayor. Instead of exulting in this opportunity to spread their beliefs, however, the socialists are being coy. Now, he gives you some examples from that, and one of those comes from Darylisa Avila Chevalier, who is an individual who has deleted all of her social media posts, and even when being interviewed by a pro-Democratic Socialist of America podcast, that'd be Hassan Piker, he basically just says, oh, they're not radical, they just want health care. They want to end American militarism. Well, this is why I think it's important for you to see this article that appeared in the Washington Post, written by Ramesh Ponnuru, who's also a fellow of the American Enterprise Institute, also has written for National Review, because he says, you need to look at the platform. He says the sales pitch has some success, he points out. During Zohran Mamdani's campaign, the New York Times story asserted that Democratic Socialists are not socialists, contrary to what the normal rules of English might suggest, they try to go out of their way, in this case, the New York Times writers, to say that people that call themselves socialists are not socialists. And he says, look, you've got to understand the history. And he gives us a little bit of that, that the America's hard left has had a long tradition of concealing its extremism. Talks about the individual who actually led the Communist Party for many years and spied for the Soviets. You can talk about all sorts of other individuals. Even people like Senator Bernie Sanders maintained that he was and has maintained that he's merely finishing the work of Presidents Franklin D. Roosevelt and Harry S. Truman. Those presidents, however, didn't adopt the label themselves, but of course Senator Bernie Sanders does. And he goes through all sorts of aspects of that. So I'm going to give you the abbreviated summary and then encourage you, if you'd like, to read this article that appeared in the Washington Post. You can find it either directly or certainly it's one of the articles we have posted on our website at pointofview.net. He says, first of all, you've got to understand, interestingly enough, that the Democratic Socialist of America are fixated on Israel. Ending aid to the country of Israel is the first foreign policy plank in their platform. And even when Hamas massacred Israelis on October 7th, 2023, the Democratic Socialist America statement condemned the killing of civilians, not only after expressing their solidarity with Palestine and calling the atrocities a direct result of Israel's apartheid regime. So you can kind of see where they go, even at a time when it might be good to back off a little bit. They really did not. The Democratic Socialists of America's platform also is, as he points out, far removed from, say, the New Deal program of Franklin D. Roosevelt. For example, non-citizens are going to be given full voting rights. All deportations will end. There would be immediate amnesty for all immigrants, regardless of their current immigration status. And as the movement grows, he points out, it is radicalizing rather than becoming more mainstream, which is interesting because oftentimes when you kind of get into running for, of course, the general election, maybe you're going to maybe be a little less overt about some of your statements, but that is not the case. It calls, for example, to advocate the abolishing of carceral forces of the capitalist state. He says, that's the police and prisons for you yokels. Although members of the Democratic Socialist Governing Board suggest that at least one of the members of the DSA suggests that she's open to some community force under communism that can sort out and hold each other accountable. But this would be very different than the police force we have right now. Now, let's add and obviously issue the obvious disclaimer. Not every member of a political organization endorses all of its tenets. And some of the newest fans of the Democratic Socialist of America are surely responding to the current, we just want healthcare marketing. But he says, don't be fooled, because the movement is committed to an agenda that goes far beyond safety nets and affordability. So I think it is important to recognize that there are people right now that are younger who don't realize what they're really voting for. But in the most recent Gallup poll, they found that 43% of Americans believe socialists would be a good thing. And 2/3 of adults under the age of 30, that's 62% under the age of 30, had a favorable view of socialism. Now, again, for them, they may be thinking social safety nets, healthcare access, maybe anti-military, whatever it might be. But there is a package deal, and there is a very definite desire on the part of these Democratic Socialist candidates to implement much, if not all, of the platform of the DSA, the Democratic Socialist of America. So if you find yourself saying, well, it just seems like they want some healthcare issues, maybe they are a little concerned about some of the deportations, read it for yourself. And if you don't have the time to read it, this all is of at most 2 pages. You can read this particular article that appeared in the Washington Post in a very short amount of time. And I think it illustrates again, there is a deliberate attempt to hide the extremism of Democratic Socialist of America. But we're trying to cover this in an effective way and in an accurate way right here on Point of View. One of the ways we've, of course, done that is for those of you that are donors to Point of View, you'll be receiving this August issue of Outlook, and it's on the rise of socialism, and it goes into a lot of this in more detail. We'll take a break, come back with more right after this.

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1: For decades, the left has been willing to redefine terms to win a debate and convince the public of their views. Tomorrow, I will provide some examples of that linguistic sleight of hand. But today, I want to talk about a new strategy. Leftists claim the word woke and wokeness cannot be defined since so many politicians and commentators are using the terms in a negative way. Are some people using the term woke without understanding what it means? That's inevitable in a world where people are misusing terms like racism and white supremacy as epithets. To counter some of the misunderstanding, I devote the beginning section of my book, A Biblical Point of View on Wokeness, to explain what woke is not. You can find a complete list in the book, Christianity and Wokeness by Owen Strand. Defining what woke isn't difficult. Wilfred Riley recently wrote How to Define Woke. He says that the woke person or the social justice warrior is someone who believes that, number one, the institutions of American society are currently and intentionally set up to oppress minorities, women, and the poor. Number two, virtually all gaps in performance between large groups prove that this oppression exists. And number three, the solution to this is equity, which means proportional representation regardless of performance or qualifications. He also provides an excellent definition of woke from James Lindsay, who I've quoted in previous commentaries. Riley also explains that these definitions are not ones that conservative authors have created. Essentially, they are merely summaries of the writings of leftists who have been promoting wokeness and critical theory for the last few decades. He concludes by noting that sometimes woke policies can be complex to discuss, but they aren't hard to define. Don't stop using a word that is accurate and descriptive. I'm Kirby Anderson, and that's my point of view.
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1: Let's take some time looking at the Democratic Socialists of America in terms of their political agenda and what they're doing. We've already mentioned the platforms. Let's, if we can, now come to this particular piece by Arthur Schapper. And he wrote this in originally The American Thinker, but it also appears in the area of American Greatness. And it has the title, The DSA Takes Over the Democratic Party. And he reminds us that for decades, the Democratic Party exploited, but also restrained its more liberal anti-American activists. I think that's a true statement. However, as they have become outrageously progressive, communistic, and violent, they have lost control of themselves, and now they are taking over. I think there's always been a recognition that there have been some really, if you could call them hard left or far left individuals in the Democratic Party, but again, the leaders of the Democratic Party were able to kind of keep them in control. And he gives us a little bit of history. For those of you a little bit older, you might remember back in 1972, who ran against Richard Nixon? Well, that was George McGovern. And the time in which a very progressive George McGovern ran, still the Democratic National Committee embraced some of the radical left-wing positions. But that was a complete and unmitigated disaster. And Richard Nixon won virtually every state, and George McGovern was, in some respects, humiliated. So, as he points out, the Democrats decided we're going to do something different. And so they thought that to improve their chances of winning in the future, the Democratic establishment reasserted some control after this, and thus then nominated a plain-spoken evangelical Christian governor from Georgia as their 1976 presidential nominee. Now, Arthur Schapper refers to him as an evangelical and plain spoken. Okay, I'll leave his words there. I don't necessarily buy all of those. But the point he was making is even if you accept that viewpoint, right after his inauguration, President Jimmy Carter veered to the left, began to talk about gay rights, talked about abortion, actually created the Department of Education as a way to develop even a closer relationship with the teachers' unions and all sorts of things, then, of course, led, as you might imagine, to the election 4 years later of Ronald Reagan. But nevertheless, a half a century later, he says, now the Democratic radical socialists and others have now not just forced their way into the Democratic Party, they're really, his argument is, taking over. And that in some respects, they are seizing the levers of power in some very significant ways. He does point to one other Democratic convention, and that was the 2012 convention. This is, of course, where you had running, of course, Barack Obama. But this was something in which during that particular Democratic convention in 2012, radical delegates booed the argument of God as one of the platforms, and also this idea of Jerusalem as a capital of Israel. And reminds us that the DNC floor chairman at the time, who, by the way, was also the Los Angeles mayor, waived off the demands with Barack Obama's approval in order to try to save face on national television. As I pointed out just a minute ago, the DSA now seems to be fixated with Israel, but that particular blip, I think, did show up on television and was an issue. And party leaders didn't reject their demands. They just ignored them long enough so that they could secure Barack Obama's reelection. Well, then, as he points out, state Democratic parties now are beginning to witness what he calls the socialist takeover. This rising generation of Democratic Socialists and the DNC, committed to their secular vision, have not budged from their worldview, and they won't be silenced. He points out that their view is no God, no Israel, no America. They want socialism at all costs. And he says, if you need some examples, well, just look at the New York City Democratic primaries, June 23rd, 2026, to prove that. Of course, we just talked about that. Look at the previous election, of course, of Zohran Mamdani, who has now essentially captured the New York City apparatus. And he points out then that with Zohran Mamdani leading leading a new socialist insurgency. After a contentious primary, he revealed his political process and acumen and secured and scared the political establishment into his camp. And then, interestingly enough, was able to get endorsements from Governor Kathy Hochul, congressional leaders like House Minority Leader Hakeem Jeffries, Jerry Nadler, Nadia Velasquez, and Andreo Espaillat. But it turns out that even though they endorsed him, it didn't save their jobs. If anything, what began to unfold very quickly was that other individuals who are more progressive, more liberal, more socialist, whatever phrase you want to use is that. And he then points out, of course, that these anti-Zionist, or you might call it anti-Semitic agenda, is just kind of the tip of the communist iceberg. Mamdani and crew want the abolition of the law enforcement, free Palestine, and government control of the means of production, to mention just a few. So he goes on to then talk about the fact that you have this rather significant rabble of young socialists who want this communist revolution, and they want it right now. They want government-controlled health care. They want climate alarmism as the main particular policy to evaluate government policy. They want the rights and privileges of all the aggrieved minorities, as he says, even to the expense of Western civilization and of white America. And of course, you might even say, why the hatred of Israel? And his argument is, even the very existence of the Jewish state is an anathema to their vision of a perfect world with no borders, no nations, no identity. And so I think that's kind of interesting. And so he concludes his argument by simply saying, look, Democrats created this mess, and they now quake in its wake. They told little children that they could become princes and work only 4 hours a day and philosophize the rest of the week. And now those princes are young adults, and they are taking the shots, and they're kicking out the elders. And he says, again, many of them can expand their power and eventually perhaps even ruin some of these blue Democratic areas, but we are just beginning to see the possible implication of all of that. Which leads, I think, some people to wonder, why is it that there are so many young people today, as I mentioned just a few minutes ago, that are interested and even voting for these socialist candidates who in the past ran and lost? And there is a very good piece by Jim Garrity, which I mentioned the other day, reading this book by Mark Manson. And the book was talking about this strategy which is used by perennial presidential candidate Lyndon LaRouche. And his youth movement attracted many of these disaffected and agitated college students, and their tactic was very simple. They said, tell these young people that the problems they faced aren't due to their parents, not even due to the government, and explain instead that it's the system's fault. If they could just overthrow the system, everything would be okay. No more war, no more suffering, no more injustice. And I think Jim Garrity says, does this sound familiar to some of the things we're hearing from these candidates and the young people voting for them? Your problem is the fault of the system. And so as a result, we need to, of course, find a way to give you a better future. So we just need to overthrow the system so we can usher in utopia. Of course, the system they're trying to overthrow is a constitutional republic and a free market economy. And, of course, there are some changes politically and economic that we need to make. But overthrowing the current system for a socialist fantasy is not the answer. If nothing else, it's just a good example of how it would probably make the current problems even worse. And I think anybody who is a student of history should be able to see that defunding the police, opening the border, abolishing jails and prisons, having government take over the means of production would be a disaster. But unfortunately, as we pointed out just the other day, we were talking with Nathan Shackelford, a lot of young people haven't studied history, and instead they're becoming seduced to the siren song of socialism. We come back from the break. I'm going to look at one other issue because it relates back to these young people. What is the relationship between Gen Z and socialism? Carolyn Downey, writing for the National Review, has that piece. And then we'll get into some other very important issues in the news unfolding right before our very eyes, including a very good piece that we've posted by our good friend John Lott about immigration enforcement and violent crime. So let's take a break. If you find yourself saying, I'd like to read these in their entirety, they're all available at the website, pointofview.net. We'll take a break, come back with more right after this.
2: 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Point of View will continue after this.

Stephen Meyer with us for a bit, and we're going to talk about this debate he did with this atheist physicist about, of course, intelligent design, existence of God, and those kinds of things. So we'll talk about the debate, have a link that you can watch for in its entirety right there on YouTube, and I think you will find it fascinating, and also one that you may want to pass on to some of your friends that are skeptical about Christianity and skeptical about the idea of intelligent design and a creator God and things of that nature. Then we're going to be talking with Jared Hinton about this whole idea of culture wars and standing up for freedom and a number of issues. And then we'll get back into some other topics that I think you will find very interesting, including how the Smithsonian Institution hasn't done, I think, sometimes a very good job of covering our history. We are really, again, encouraging you to learn more about our history. The current July issue, which I'll hold up right here, of Outlook has to do with understanding America's Christian heritage. And during this year of a celebration of 250 years of America, I think that's appropriate. So we have a lot to cover tomorrow, but we still have a little bit to cover here as well. And we've been talking about this idea of democratic socialism. And I wanted to look at it in a different sort of way, because it gets back to, as I mentioned just a minute ago, why is it young people find themselves so much more enamored with socialism? And why are they, in many cases, voting for these candidates? As I pointed out just a few minutes ago, the numbers and the percentages are concerning. And so Carolyn Downey talks about Gen Z and socialism, but really begins to focus on this idea that Gen Z is lazy. She doesn't agree with it. I don't either, but it's where the phrase comes from. And what triggered it, interestingly enough, is a sort of an offhanded comment that came from White House Press Secretary Caroline Leavitt. She was and has been facing a massive, unbelievable, significant backlash on X as she was claiming that young people are flocking to socialism because they sort of have a collective sense of entitlement. Now, I'll give you the direct quote, because you can find that on the second page. She's talking with Jesse Waters on Fox, and she says, and I'm not disagreeing with it, but she was trying to make a point. She says, this generation, my generation, I hate to say it, Gen Z and those younger than me, have been raised with silver spoons in their mouths and everything handed to them. This is not the values this country was built on, she added. It was built on meritocracy and hard work, pulling up your sleeves, pulling up yourselves from your bootstraps and achieving the American dream. Well, of course, the critics clap back by saying, well, wait a minute, you're a member of Gen Z, but you married into money, and you probably can't even understand struggling young Americans. First of all, she is one of the more hardworking press secretaries I've ever seen, so I do think she knows a little bit about hard work. But what's she talking about? Sometimes when you have a sense of entitlement, and maybe it even fosters a sense of envy, this comes from a source that, again, Carolyn Downey, I have never seen this before. One of the things I was required to read in graduate school were the works of Marx and Lenin and Stalin and Mao and all that. But I'd never seen this. This is a letter that was written to Karl Marx from his father. Now, to understand this, since we're talking about Marxism, Karl Marx grew up in a relatively comfortable home led by a father who owned a vineyard. And yet Karl Marx became very deeply resentful of some of the economic success of his contemporaries, living in a time during the Industrial Revolution, which had some real negative consequences as the free market was really working. But as, of course, you had all sorts of people being dislocated from the farm into the cities, and you had all sorts of social issues there as well. And so, as a sense, he developed an ideology that, in some respects, prevented him from feeling bad about his inadequacy.
And for a minute here, let me read the letter written by Karl Marx's father to Karl Marx. Never seen this before. And the father says, "Frankly speaking, my dear Karl, I do not like this modern world, which of all weaklings use to cloak their feelings when they quarrel with the world because they do not possess, without labor or trouble, a well-furnished palaces with vast sums of money and

Republican carriages. This embitterment disgusts me, and you are the last person from whom I would expect it. What grounds can you have for it? Has not everything smiled on you since your cradle? Has not nature endowed you with magnificent talents? Have you not your parents' lavished affection on you? Have you ever up to now been unable to satisfy any reasonable wishes? And have you not carried away in the most incomprehensible fashion the heart of a girl whom thousands envy you? Yet the first untoward event, the first disappointed wish evokes embitterment. Is that strength? Is that a manly character? And so in some respects, Carolyn Downey says that was sort of the spirit of Carolyn Leavitt's comments, as many of the most fervent advocates of socialism these days are not working class minorities, but in many cases, they're downly mobile elite college graduates who haven't achieved what they thought they were going to achieve by now. Yes, Gen Z has been saddled with some unique disadvantages. Most 18 to 29 year olds right now won't buy their first house until much later. By the way, she doesn't get into some of the reasons which we've talked about here on Point of View, but she also then points out that social media silos have even helped stoke the war between Zoomers and Boomers, with algorithms telling the youth that older generations are living lavishly at their expense, that the internet depicts baby boomers watching their stock portfolios explode and their paid-off homes appreciate exponential rate. And Gen Z believes that the system, we just talked about that a minute ago, especially housing, has been rigged against them. And this is where Carolyn Downey says they're not entirely wrong. Government meddling in mortgages, the Federal Reserve's easy money era drove up housing demand without addressing supply. She's implying, but let me say it plainly. Ever since 1971, when Richard Nixon took the United States off the gold standard, it made it much easier for us to spend more money than we take in, made it much easier to print more dollars, which we have done, and more dollars chasing the same particular assets made the price of any asset, whether stock or housing, gold, whatever it might be, increase. And so it has created this wage gap, which in some respects has hurt not only Generation Y, but now Generation Z. And so the point she's making is that if we want to give these kids a break, what is missing, she says, from the Gen Z is lazy argument is that progressive policies have in many cases defranchised otherwise ambitious, hardworking young people, especially white men. And so as a result, as we've pointed out in this program before, in order to try to even catch up, they start getting involved in gambling. They start speculating more than ever, or else they just feel embittered because they felt entitled. And so he says she says what's going to happen is that what unfortunately is going to unfold in these few years with these democratic socialist policies is that many of these young people, especially in these deep blue states that have, in many cases, socialist mayors or city council people, are really going to find that these economic myths that they've embraced are going to be debunked. It's not going to work. Just because you're a democratic socialist doesn't mean that you can change the laws of economics by fiat, by edict, by some kind of statement. Water is not going to flow uphill, and some of these things are going to be even worse. And so she goes on to say that tough love should really be shown to these young individuals, and history is a good teacher. Gen Z needs good schooling on why Mao Zedong, Joseph Stalin, Che Guevara were not, in fact, freedom fighters to be eulogized in classrooms,
but monsters whose experiments must never be repeated. And of course, we have pointed out in many cases, and we do so in my booklet on the issue of socialism, that whether you look at the socialist experiment in the Soviet Union or later in Eastern Europe and Poland and Yugoslavia and East Germany, or in Asia, Vietnam, Laos, China, Cambodia, South America, Cuba, Nicaragua, or even in Africa, in many cases, these have all been just a complete and unmitigated disaster. So if nothing else, Gen Z is not lazy, but they find themselves in a difficult set of economic circumstances, which have come in large part because of the way the government has spent more than it's taken in and has printed more money and made house prices and stocks appreciate while everybody else is left behind. We'll be right back.

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1: Back for a few more minutes, and let me again mention that tomorrow we're going to have Stephen Meyer with us. I think you'll appreciate that, the back and forth on this very important debate about the existence of God, a creator God, intelligent design, fine-tuning. I think you'll appreciate that, and we'll be talking about culture issues. Then we'll get into all sorts of other topics in the news, so hope you'll join us tomorrow. Let me just mention, if you go to our website, pointofview.net, you'll see that my commentary today is entitled Defining Woke. It's a commentary I did a couple of years ago. I thought I'd bring it back just because I point out that we still have people saying, well, woke is just a derogatory term used by conservatives. I'm going, no, the actual definition comes from them. And then, as a matter of fact, tomorrow I'll have a commentary about how some people use a sort of linguistic sleight of hand to change that. And so I want you to be available and able to be able to discern some of the things being said about woke progressive philosophies, especially during these midterm elections. But I thought I'd real quickly mention that my Friday commentary, which we didn't even talk about at all, was on the AI bubble. I don't claim to be a financial analyst. Anything we talk about in terms of economics should never be seen as investment evidence or even recommendations, but I also see some trends, and one is right now that the AI bubble, the amount of money and leverage going into artificial intelligence, looks a lot like the dot-com bubble. And I just thought I would be remiss if I didn't talk about the fact that there are some really important questions that not only people in Wall Street are asking, but people in Main Street are asking. And an interesting, if you will, justification for my position came out the other day when people were watching what happened at OpenAI. This comes from Katie Miller on X, but I thought it was a good summary. She says, OpenAI in the last 24 hours had what? The head of safety quit. OpenAI was sued by the New York Times. The top exec at OpenAI unexpectedly left. OpenAI shut down its browser tool after 9 months. OpenAI was also sued for trade theft by Apple, and OpenAI was also caught selling a product to China against sanctions. That's all within 24 hours. I think we got some problems there. And so whether you look at the question of whether there is an AI bubble, whether in some cases people are spending too much, too leveraged, maybe believing all the promises of artificial intelligence, you know, it's quite possible, if nothing else, that maybe we're seeing a not necessarily a repeat. History doesn't repeat, but it does rhyme. And boy, what's going on right now with AI reminds me of what many of us lived through in the year 2000 with the dot-com bubble. So that was the Friday commentary. If you haven't read it, you can go back and read it. But just before we wind down, I thought it was interesting that John Lodge has been on the program with us many times before, points out that Trump's immigration enforcement is reducing violent crime. Now, we did talk about this the other day. I did a commentary on it. We talked about it with him. But interestingly enough, he wrote about this because you have some individuals, including conservatives like Steve Bannon, who are challenging whether or not crime is really falling. First of all, I think your experience would be certainly the case. But he points out that the murder rate last year fell to the lowest rate ever recorded, and violent crime rate is clearly the lowest in many decades. Now, what you get is people like Steve Bannon saying, well, I don't believe Cash Patel. I don't believe the FBI crime data. And he says, well, first of all, the skepticism overlooks an important distinction. And this goes into this because what happens is there are different ways we can actually measure crime. I did a whole commentary about this, but let me try to summarize it again. The FBI tracks crime, which are reported to the police. And so the Bureau of Justice Statistics National Crime Victimization Survey estimates both reported and unreported crime. You get two different numbers. And under the Biden administration, you really began to see those numbers differ rather dramatically. Several factors explain why there's a gap. First, whether victims report crimes depends, he says, heavily on whether they believe police will catch and punish offenders. As citizens reduce their police staffing through budget cuts, retirements, and other places, the so-called defund the police policies, they noticed that arrest rates declined. So lower arrest rates gave victims less reason to report the crime. Or something else. In certain jurisdictions, 911 operators ask whether the offender was still at the scene. If the answer was no, as it almost always is in many cases, they instructed victims to visit a police station later to file a report. Well, you know what happens there. And of course, we also know that certain individuals may have had a crime, but they don't trust the police. They might be here illegally, Hispanic, Asian, whatever. They may be African American and believe the police are against them. And so there is a striking difference between the National Crime Victimization Survey, which I think is accurate, and the FBI statistics, which are what the police reports. I think all of that is simply a reminder of something we've talked about before. Statistics are meaningful, but the way those statistics are collected are really important. But he then goes back and points out that if you want to look at any reasonable measure, crime has gone down. I think it is so interesting that one of the Democratic Socialist candidates said, I want to eventually eliminate murder. You know what? I'd like to wave a wand and do that too. But I don't live in this world of fantasy. But it's interesting that that statement was made because we actually live at a time in which the crime rate is lower than it's ever been. And even secular humanist writers, and I'm thinking of a book written by a Harvard professor, points out that we're probably in one of the least violent periods in world history. Yes, we do have a war in Ukraine. Yes, we have had a Iranian war, but you have to look at what we have seen as violence around the globe, and we simply have not seen that. So again, coming back to John Lott real quickly, he says, this isn't really complicated. Reducing crime is not complicated. Governments must make crime riskier for increasing arrest and convictions, imposing longer prison sentences, and allowing law-abiding citizens to defend themselves. The news on each one of these fronts has been encouraging. And he goes through and gives you the facts on everything from violent crime to even adults carrying concealed handguns. And I think it is just a good reminder that, yes, the immigration enforcement policies implemented by this administration have reduced violent crime. And they really have changed a number of cities, including those of you that have traveled to Washington, D.C. have noticed it's a very different city than it was just even a few months ago, certainly a year ago. So let's again give facts so they're due and recognize that some facts are more accurate than others, and how they're collected are really important. Just before I run out of time, let me mention again that we have posted all of the articles I've talked about today, especially three of these having to do with the Democratic Socialist of America. So take advantage of some of those. If you'd like to know about the book by Dr. Mike Novanti, Newlywed, we have that available at the website pointofview.net. And most importantly, I want to welcome back Megan. Glad to have her engineering the program. Want to welcome Steve, of course, as our producer, and Derek with him as well, which we'll talk more about in the next couple of days. Let's take a break. We'll see you back here tomorrow right after this.
2: 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Free speech was being attacked and strangled in many places. And some of us wondered if this was the end. But now, many feel a new sense of hope, a chance for a fresh dawn. 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
1: The SPLC faces congressional scrutiny over its hate map. This is Matt Staver with Freedom's Call. The Southern Poverty Law Center has now been indicted with multiple felony counts in a fraud and money laundering scheme involving secret payments to people tied to white supremacists and extremist organizations. The Department of Justice reported that the SPLC secretly funneled more than $3 million in donated funds to individuals who were associated with terrorist and extremist groups. Yet the SPLC has falsely labeled Liberty Council and other Christian conservative groups as hate groups in a reckless attempt to damage their reputations. Any organization that states its mission as confronting extremist activities yet funnels money to those same extremist organizations needs accountability. The House Judiciary Committee recently questioned the SPLC's interim president about its notorious hate map designations. Stay informed at Liberty Council's website, lc.org/truth.
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2: For American Family News, I'm Robert Thorne. South Carolina Governor Henry McMaster announced today that Lindsey Graham's sister, Darlene Graham Nordine, will be the interim senator from South Carolina. This comes as Senator Lindsey Graham passed away over the weekend.
3: It's my honor to ask his little sister, Darlene Graham, to finish his work for him now. And by the way, Darlene, I don't know if I told you, but after we spoke on the phone in the wee hours of Sunday morning, and you agreed to serve through tears earlier, I had wondered what you would say. And I was humbled by your quickness to see the duty that you had to serve.
2: There were more Senate tributes to Senator Lindsey Graham. Senate Majority Leader John Thune.
4: Whereas another Graham once put it, and I quote, "Someday you will read or hear that Billy Graham is dead. Don't you believe a word of it. I shall be more alive than I am now. I will just have changed my address. I'll have gone into the presence of God." End quote. I will miss Lindsey's friendship, Mr. President, more than I can say. We pray for his staff and for his family, whom he loved dearly and who loved him dearly in return.
2: President Donald Trump paid tribute to his longtime friend, Senator Lindsey Graham, today, remembering him as a great guy whose passionate defense of Brett Kavanaugh during his Supreme Court nomination fight helped change the course of history. Donald Trump today said the U.S. is reinstating a blockade on Iran in the Strait of Hormuz that will charge other ships for safe passage. Iran has insisted it controls the critical waterway as another exchange of fire threatened to return to an all-out war. The U.S. had, until now, said the strait should remain open to all without tolls, as it was before the U.S. and Israel attacked Iran on February 28th. A multi-day preliminary hearing in Charlie Kirk's assassination case ended last week. Gerard Folletti of the Lawfare Project stopped by AFR.
5: This is a process that's playing out so much in the public eye that the judge, I think Judge Graf, really wants to be sure that he is leaving a bulletproof case, so to speak, for prosecutors to put forward, and that we're not going to have to play this game again if an appeals court rules that he did something wrong in the process. And so I think this is taking more time than we would like to see, and certainly that Erica Kirk would like to see. But September is not that far-fetched when you consider that we're already mid-July, and he's allowing defense to put forward some motions as well.
2: The hearing is scheduled to resume September 1st. A leader in the pro-family movement recommends parents talk to their kids about school-based coercion and grooming. Here's AFN's Chris Woodward.
6: Linda Harvey of Mission America referenced news reports in sex ed classes where students are allegedly required to participate in explicit same-sex role-playing or skits. For example, a teacher at Denver Public Schools reportedly made female students kiss each other in class. The teacher,